0: The Tour Down Under rivals the Tour de France. Any of the legs, but my favourite was a number of years ago when there was a circuit that went up and back on Hutt Street. My wife and I had front row seats in a little cafe sipping our coffee as the bikes went past. As good as being on the Champs-Élysées. Continue to share your views. What are some of those global travel experiences that you could do very similarly here in Australia or in South Australia as well? I'll bring you more stories on the statewide soapbox soon. Next, though, the very latest in federal politics in Canberra.
1: What do you get when you put a bunch of comedians, criminologists, and Australia's most compelling crimes on telly together? You'll have to wait and see, won't you? Join me, Julia Zemiro, as we dig into false confessions, criminal profiles, and the cases the country never quite got over. Turns out, funny people ask the best questions.
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0: Tom McElroy is the political editor at The Guardian. He joins you now. Hello, Tom.
4: G'day, Rory. Nice to be with you.
0: Tom, has this party room meeting for the coalition wrapped up yet? And how soon are we expected to see their new immigration policy?
4: Yeah, when I asked the opposition leader, Angus Taylor's office, about the timing of today, they said that they wanted him to stand up at about 11 o'clock, but it might have been optimistic given that the party room meeting was only starting at 9:30. We've discovered in the last couple of minutes that he's going to stand up in half an hour's time. So it must have been a relatively contained discussion. The shadow cabinet was briefed on the plan last night. We know the broad outlines. Really, the last piece of the puzzle to fall into place is exactly what the coalition's target for net overseas migration is going to be. It sounds like it's going to go as low as 100,000 in the first year of a coalition government and then climb up towards about 160,000 a year.
0: So this now very much sets not just two but three different policy positions here across, you know, what the government has put forward, the ALP, what the coalition is putting forward, and also One Nation, Tom.
4: Yeah, One Nation want to go down to about 130,000. Labor, the government's target for this financial year is 225,000. So you can see a very big gap, quite a spread in numbers. And the reality is that net overseas migration is really a forecast in the budget rather than a cap or a sort of set number of approvals. It's actually just tracking people coming and going from the country. So it can be difficult to manage and it can be difficult to land at a particular point. Labor has struggled in the last couple of years to hit their target on net overseas migration. I think a One Nation government, you know, a Pauline Hanson-led government, even an Angus Taylor-led coalition government, would both find this a challenging area to deliver what they've actually promised.
0: That is the voice of Tom McElroy. He is the political editor for The Guardian. You're getting the very latest in federal politics here on 891 ABC Adelaide Mornings at almost 23 minutes to 11. So that is going to be quite the press conference coming up in just under half an hour's time, Tom. Expecting a pretty robust back and forth, I would have thought, too.
4: Yeah, I think so. Angus Taylor's got some difficult politics coming his way. He needs to steal some of the momentum back from One Nation and he needs to continue to take the fight to Labor. At the moment, he's running third in a three-man race, three-person race, I should say. So it's going to be difficult. If he is to make it to the next election and indeed if the coalition is to be competitive at the next election, one area they would hope to make up some ground on, I think, is management of the economy and big settings like immigration.
0: Tom, let's turn our attention, if we can, to what is happening in the retail sector, in the supermarket space. And this idea that's been floated by a Greens-linked think tank regarding the for sale of supermarkets. This is never going to happen, is it, Tom?
4: Well, never say never. This is a proposal from Max Chandler-Mather, who your listeners will remember is the former Greens MP. He now leads the Green Institute, which is the party's think tank, and he's put forward a proposal for something like 600 government-owned supermarkets around the country, including a lot, 200 or so, being forcibly acquired from Coles and Woolworths. And his plan is for taxpayers to spend $25 billion in order to offer subsidised food and groceries

0: for people who are struggling to make ends meet. It's a huge plan. It's a big cost as well, it must be said.
1: Yeah.
0: And I think the Greens are taking some inspiration here from movements overseas, like the New York Mayor, Zohan Mamdani. He's proposed and has started implementing a plan for 5 city-owned supermarkets in New York. I think the Victorian Greens and the Greens in New Zealand as well have similar plans. It'd be interesting to see if this ever comes to pass, but at the moment it's a proposal for a policy being put from the think tank, the Green Institute, to the Greens' new leadership under David Shoebridge.
1: Yeah, context is really important here, I think, Tom.
0: Yeah, they put a lot of work into the proposal, and as I say, the numbers are big, but I think if the Greens are going to get back into the conversation, something they've struggled with in the last year or so, big ideas like this might be the way to do it. Certainly that's the view of David Shoebridge. He says this is exactly the kind of policy that the party should be considering as they move to make people's lives easier and make a material difference on things like cost of living.
1: Tom, what's your read on the way that, you know, now the dust is slowly settling on the Greens leadership, how this has landed?
0: I think it's going to be interesting. I think very different personality in David Shoebridge from his predecessor, Larissa Waters. I think he's got real energy and determination, real drive. I think he likes a fight. So it'd be interesting to see. I think the Greens' problem at the moment is their lack of prominence. They've been overtaken as the third force in politics by One Nation. And I think there's frustration with the party that they're struggling to cut through. They talk about replacing Labor as the main party on the left of Australian politics. But in order to do that, they need to make some big gains in our political system generally. But even just in the lower house of parliament, they went backwards at the last election. So they've got a lot of work to do, but ideas like this one on helping people with their supermarket shop could be compelling. And I think, as I say, if you're looking for radical ideas, this might be an interesting place to start.
1: Tom McElroy, I'll let you get ready for that Angus Taylor press conference. Thank you.
0: Great to be with you. Thanks a lot, Rory.
1: Bye. Tom McElroy there, the political editor at The Guardian, based in Parliament House in Canberra. It is 19 minutes to 11 soon, the statewide soapbox. Happy to hear from you on any of the issues you've been learning about on the morning's program today. We also need to try and sort out who's today's victor when it comes to celeb snippet. But next, why, oh why, would vandals take such an important piece of equipment that is keeping you on the road? Bobby McCumber has made her way to the brickwork markets. What's been stolen? You'll find out next.
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2: 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South Australia.
1: Bobby McCumber is an 891 ABC Adelaide roving reporter out and about, bringing you the news that you need to know. Bobby, what's going on at the brickworks?
7: Well, I'm just standing here now looking at the RAA charging stations. This is one of the most popular charging stations for EVs in Adelaide. There are four here, and unfortunately, every single one of them has been vandalised. I'm talking, it has been the hose that connects to the car, to the charger, has been chopped from the nozzle all the way to the top of the charging hose there as well. So there are RAA staff here that are working on fixing those at the moment. There's also CCTV, multiple. There are three cameras directly on where this has happened. So very brazen of the people to have done this. When speaking to the staff at RAA, I asked if it was copper related. They said that seems to be the case. And they also mentioned that in each hose, there's about $100 worth of copper. So a total of $400 to steal and vandalise these EV chargers, and it's going to be a significant amount more to fix each of them.
1: Well, it's obviously the cost, but then the time as well.
7: Well, that's it. Yeah, they had said, you know, this isn't a common thing that occurs, but when it does, it does cost a bit of money. It does take a bit of time. So there are four here. They'll be fixing one today, but it will take a few.

0: Thanks, Rory.
1: Bobby McCumber there, bringing you the latest in the brickwork market. So, yeah, if you do use the charging station there, you might want to consider your options, particularly today and maybe for the next few days, as the RAA goes about trying to repair the damage that has been done. It is almost a quarter to 11. It is Tuesday. It is the 6th of October. And being a Tuesday, it means you have a chance to win by playing Celeb Snippet. This is where you are given a little piece of audio and then you need to be the first person to correctly identify who it is. Let's go to the Hunter Valley. Hello, Neil.
2: G'day, Rory. How are you going?
1: Oh, I love having listeners on the other side of the border.
2: You're welcome.
1: Now, your guest today for Celeb Snippet.
2: That sounds very much like Chris Bowen to me.
1: Chris Bowen? Are we talking Federal Minister Chris Bowen?
2: We are.
1: I'm afraid, Neil, it is someone a little bit older than Chris Bowen.
2: Oh, there you go.
1: Lovely to have you on board. Why do you listen to us, Neil?
2: Oh, Rory, I was born in Broken Hill and spent my youth there. And you know, I still have connection and I listen to the ABC Broken Hill quite a lot of mornings, but probably most weekday mornings. And I often stay tuned in, of course, when they finish and it flips over to you.
1: Well, Neil, it is wonderful.
2: I continue to listen through the day. I listen to the Country Hour and it's lovely. I'm an ABC man.
1: Well, it's lovely to have your company as well, Neil. Keep it locked into us here on 891 ABC Adelaide and right across South Australia, as Neil points out, into Broken Hill, even the other side of the border at this time of the day. G'day, Neil. Thank you. We've got another text here, another suggestion, John Clark. No, it is not John Clark, I'm afraid. Let's go to Kim down in Victor Harbour. Hello, Kim.
3: Hi, how are you going?
1: Kim, who is the celebrity snippet?
3: I think Richie Beno.
1: You think Richie Beno? On a sliding scale of 1 to Plum, absolutely leg before wicket, how confident are you?
3: Eight.
1: You're right, Kim.
3: Is that an appeal?
1: Nah, it's out. I've just rifled it. You're spot on. Congratulations. It is the late Richie Beno. Very well done to you. And congratulations for identifying today's celebrity snippet. Stay on the line, Kim, because we want to give you access to the morning's book vault. Yes, that was the voice of Richie Beno speaking after Australia's famous 1961 Ashes victory at Old Trafford. It was from an interview recorded by the ABC. Just a reminder for those who are not quite on the same level of cricket tragicness as myself, Australia had been 9 wickets down with just 162 runs ahead going into the final morning. Then Alan Davison and Graham McKenzie added 98 runs for the last wicket. England fought back through Ted Dexter, but it was Beno himself who took 6 for 70 to bowl Australia to that famous 54-run victory to keep the Ashes. And why have we used Richie Beno? Well, he was born on this day in 1930. Here's the full clip.
4: At what point were you going to declare? Now, that would be interesting.
5: Well, to declare, I'd have had to make runs myself, and Kenny Mackay would have had to make runs. And it hadn't really... Once we lost those 2 quick wickets or 3 quick wickets this morning, it didn't really enter my mind to declare.
4: You would have declared at lunchtime, would you, if you'd gone on batting?
5: I hadn't given any thought. I suppose if I think about tonight, I'll probably come to some conclusion. But at that stage, I wasn't thinking about it at all. I only wanted Davidson and McKenzie to bat on to lunchtime. And then I'd have given it some thought to browsing over a piece of salmon.
4: What about the last wicket stand?
5: Well, I've just been asked about that by your colleague, Rex Alston, who said that he thought it was probably the turning point of the game. But I pointed out to Rex that Graham and Alan wouldn't have been able to make their runs if Bill Laurie, for instance, hadn't made 100, or Neil hadn't made 35, or Norman hadn't made 67. We always work on team effort in this side, and we never worry a great deal about individual performances. Every individual performance is just a part of the team effort. Mm-hmm. That's the thing we go for.
1: Congratulations again to Kim for correctly identifying today's celebrity snippet. Former Australian Test cricket captain Richie Beno, born on this day in 1930. Oh, really famous team in there. Mentioned some of the names. Bill Laurie, Bob Simpson, Neil Harvey, Norm O'Neill, Peter Burge, Brian Booth, just to name a few, a part of that very famous lineup from 1961. It is 11 minutes to 11. We've got some developing news here. In just under an hour's time, the Premier has flagged there will be a major announcement made.

0: fantastic. Now, we'll see what this is, because we also know today is the last day, the very final day of Governor Francis Adamson's term. There is a ceremonial departure that's happening later on today. So curious to see whether that could be what that major announcement is. 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
0: Statewide Soapbox is your chance to have your say on any of the topics we have covered across the course of the morning here on 891 ABC Adelaide Mornings. You might like to weigh in on the illegal tobacco trade. You heard from the Consumer and Business Affairs Minister, Michael Brown, about the prospect of changes coming to laws within weeks to potentially make things more difficult for these particular operators. Happy to hear your views on that. Maybe even if you do live and move around the Fleurieu Peninsula, the state of the roads down there. We spoke to Lou Nicholson. She's the independent MP for Finniss that takes in that part of South Australia. And we were talking about, in particular, the road between Middleton and Port Elliot and this really large pothole, and how drivers in that part of the state are sort of taking action to move their way around it. And thank you for this text. This person writes, "Oh my God, we have a huge cracked windscreen yesterday as a result of a pothole on the Victor Harbour Road yesterday. Not happy." Well, if you were listening to Lou Nicholson, she did point to the fact that the Transport and Infrastructure Minister, Joe Sockhart, she is heading down to her electorate tomorrow as a part of the ongoing engagement with regards to these issues. But happy to hear from you. 1300 222 891 is the number to call. Let's go to Goolwa. Hello, Glenn.
4: Oh, good morning, Rory. Yes, I was interested in the comments made by the opposition this morning relating to the advertising by the state government. Mm. We know that there's a lot of things that have to be advertised, such as, you know, the problems on the road, fire, bushfires, floods and so forth. I don't see any problem with this money being spent. It's got to be prime time television, which is very costly. But more importantly, if we were able to promote so much what is not happening with our ambulance drive-ins to hospitals, why, and I think the state government's right in doing this, why aren't they able, and they have to do it because the media is not doing it for them, promoting more of what the fact is? There's 400 people sitting in those hospitals of my age who should be out in the community, not because of the state government not being able to have the facilities. It's a federal government from way back, which is a problem. So why isn't that marketed as much as weekly we're hearing about the problems relating to the ambulance queuing up at hospitals?
0: Glenn, thank you for your call and contribution. Let's come back to Adelaide. Trev's on the line. G'day, Trev.
5: G'day, Rory. How are you going?
0: Trev, you want to tell us about a travel experience?
5: Oh, definitely. Yeah, that's the killer whales. I was over in Esperance earlier this year. My daughter lives there, and a friend said to me, "Hey, why don't we go down and look at some whales?" I went, "Oh, okay, whales frolicking out, great." And she said, "No, killer whales." So, yeah, being Esperance to Bremer Bay is about 400 k's, went down there, and it was unbelievable. We went out with Whale Watch WA, and it was great, absolutely great.
0: What sort of size boat are we talking about here, Trev? Because I must admit, my sea legs are not great.
5: Oh, look, I'll tell you what, I'm glad I've been on the ocean a fair bit over my life, but I thought, well, I'm not going to upset the experience by having a bit of seasickness, unlike quite a few other people on the boat. And it was a relatively calm day, but... Mm. I took a couple of quill and off I went.
0: A generous fistful of quills just to make sure.
5: No, just

0: no idea what they certainly make it a bit davey to start off with.
1: That is true. That's very true.
0: So, but yeah, I think there was, getting back the boat, I'm not too sure in length, but probably, you know, 70, 80 feet. There would have been about maybe 70 people on board, and there's an upper level and lower level. Yeah, we went out on the front of the boat there, and it was stood there, and it was unbelievable. These whales were just they killed. They found within an hour of leaving port.
1: Yeah,
0: we were on the whale, and they were seriously unbelievable.
1: Well, Trev, great to hear from you. Thanks for sharing that experience with us on the Statewide Soapbox. We've got another text here as well from Margaret in Heathpool, who writes, having lunch in the Napa Valley in California was wonderful, but equally excellent and much more local is having lunch in the McLaren Vale wine region. Margaret, great to hear from you there on the text line number. This is the Statewide Soapbox, 5 minutes to 11. Let's go to John. Hi, John.
2: Yeah, good morning, Roy.
1: John, you're a smoker.
2: Yes, and I have been for 60 years. Back in the day, I mean, when I was a boy, everybody's hero was the Marlboro Man. The local doctor smoked. Everybody smoked. And, you know, I was brought up in that era. And smoking has been my best friend. And what started me smoking was my alcoholic parents, who were very violent. And I found to have a cigarette was to give me that calmness.
1: Yeah. I need to ask you, John, are you buying your cigarettes at the moment through, you know, traditional outlets, or are you, you know, potentially looking at your options?
2: No, I'm definitely looking at my options. And, you know, like going on that report in Queensland, I reckon those numbers are a bit fuzzy. I mean, people aren't going back to smoking legal cigarettes because they're, you know, they report on the radio and TV they're $40 a packet. They're not. They're $53 a packet for 20 cigarettes. And I can buy 100 for $40.
1: John, thank you for your call and being so honest and open with us here on the Statewide Soapbox about how you have been going as a smoker for many years here in South Australia. It is almost 3 minutes to 11. Jo Laverty has made her way into the studio. I'm sure you are standing by eagerly. Well, actually, before we get to that, how was your weekend?
3: It was a lot. It was a girls' weekend, so I really need a little bit of a break. Like, I need a break from the break that I had.
1: One of those weekends.
3: I'm keeping it together. Don't worry. Okay. It's going to be fine.
1: Well, it's going to be really interesting as well, because we know at 11:45 we have had it flagged in about, you know, like I said, just before 12 o'clock, an announcement coming from the Premier. So we'll be watching to see whether that might be the new governor or might be something completely different.
3: Oh, well, of course, today is the official last day of Her Excellency Frances Adamson. Mm. So I would love that to happen today, and then just rolling broadcasting with you coming in, Rory. That'd be so good for me. I've been reading on my break this book called The Most Interesting People You've Never Heard Of. It's by Riley Knight, who prides himself on publishing and podcasting half-assed history. That's the way he puts it. And so I'm going to be talking to Riley. One of the first characters I read all about was Diogenes of Sinope. And the opening line says it all. History is full of people who have tried to change the world. Diogenes of Sinope, however, decided the world wasn't worth the effort, a founding figure of the philosophical school of cynicism, and it goes on to tell me the story of his life, including living in a giant jar in the marketplace in Athens. That was the basics that he had, and he engaged in...
1: A jar.
3: Yep, giant jar. You might remember, apparently it was reported as being a barrel, but that might have been a bit of a mistake.
1: I was going to say, is this a sort of, you know, grains of time, things go awry sort of situation?
3: He's a real guy, genuinely lived in a jar, mostly didn't wear clothes, but was absolutely brilliant. So people would come and argue with him and be persuaded by whatever argument he was putting
1: forth. That sounds like my idea of fun, standing in a market arguing with someone who's naked in a jar.
3: Or being the guy who's naked in a jar, just having fights with people. That'd be wonderful. Maybe if radio doesn't work out for you, Rory, I'd like to see you at Rundle Mall doing that.
1: Would that get people re-engaged in politics?
3: Absolutely it would. Absolutely.

0: Absolutely. So we're going to be talking to Riley. I'm looking
1: forward
0: to that.
1: Come and see your local MP naked in a jar and argue with them.
0: Tell me that that wouldn't draw a crowd.
1: Hey.
0: People would be into it, wouldn't they?
1: Oh, in this day and age of live streams.
0: And we are also, we do have our daily panel, and we're going to be talking a lot about the art of conversation. Is it lost?
1: Particularly obviously when you're naked in a jar.
0: If you think this conversation's anything to go by, maybe it is.
1: That's John Lafferty. Big news coming in the next hour or so. Thanks for your company again with me on the morning's program. Now it's news time.

0: Matt Coleman in Adelaide with ABC News. A teenager has admitted to killing her father on Boxing Day almost 4 years ago, but has denied it was murder. She was 16 then and so can't be named. It's alleged she stabbed her father to death at an Andrews Farm home. She's pleaded guilty to manslaughter but not guilty to murder. The 19-year-old Supreme Court trial is due to start this week. The Convenience Store Association is arguing for national consistency of laws banning illegal tobacco sales. Queensland recently recorded a rise in legal cigarette sales after authorities gained additional powers to shut illegal shops for 90 days. Stores in SA can be shut for 28 days. The Association of Convenience Stores CEO Theo Ficari says consistent enforcement across all of the states could be key to cracking down on the black market trade.
1: We've got different agencies, different rules across the states. We need proper enforcement. We need to tell people continually that smoking is bad. None of those on their own will actually work. You need all of them in parallel.
0: An Australian soldier has died and five others have been injured during a training exercise in the Northern Territory. Nidal Mustafa reports.
2: The Department of Defence says the incident occurred yesterday at the Mount Bundy Training Centre, southeast of Darwin. During the training exercise, an Australian soldier was killed and five others have been injured. Their conditions are unknown. The Mount Bundy training area is used by the Australian Army and its allies for live fire training. The department says next of kin have been notified and the family has requested privacy.
0: Federal Liberal MP Ben Small says his party has agreed to abolish graduate visas and to halve Australia's humanitarian intake if it forms government again. The member for Forrest revealed the changes shortly after a party room vote on migration policy. Mr. Small says it's part of a broader shake-up of the migration system, which will also be tied to the number of housing completions.
3: I mean, we've had more people arrive here than at any point in our history. We need to have somewhere for those people to live. We're a country, not a campground, and we don't want to see Australian people living in their cars, trying to raise kids, even while they've got jobs, but with nowhere to live.
0: Tech giant OpenAI will front a federal parliamentary inquiry into artificial intelligence today amid questions over the Medicare data breach. Noni Edwards reports.
4: OpenAI Chief Strategy Officer Jason Kwon will appear before the committee, which is examining the opportunities and dangers posed by artificial intelligence in Australia. The hearing comes 2 weeks after autonomous OpenAI agents accessed public and non-public information on a Medicare statistics website. Inquiry Chair and Labor MP Joe Briskie says the company will be pressed on what went wrong and how another breach can be prevented. It comes as one of OpenAI's safety leaders quits, warning the company's culture is broken and the industry isn't being careful enough as the technology develops.
0: The US President Donald Trump says the United States moved its bombers out of RAF Fairford because of some threats to the base. The UK military base has been at the centre of an incident investigated by counter-terrorism police, with the Prime Minister Andy Burnham saying that Iran likely has played a part, but Tehran has strongly denied any involvement. The Pentagon has confirmed it's removed its bombers from the base, and Mr. Trump has told reporters just before taking off on a helicopter that the military planes don't fly out by accident.
5: There were some threats, and rather than tempting the enemy, we'll capture the enemy and beat the enemy, but why should we leave him there? So we moved him around a little bit, not very far.
0: Former Essendon captain Zach Merritt has said goodbye to Bombers fans after he was traded to Hawthorn on the first day of the AFL trade period. Here's Sam Wilkinson.
6: The 31-year-old midfielder has gone to Hawthorn in exchange for draft picks 15, 25 and a future second-round pick. That deal coming 12 months after his first highly publicised attempt to change teams. In a video released on the Essendon website, the former captain says that across 13 years and 274 games, the Bombers fans' support has meant the world to him.
7: Thank you so much for all the support of me personally. Always, you know, tried to make you guys proud, play with an effort that was unmatched.
0: South Australia's weather: Renmark partly cloudy, 23. Mount Gambier showers, 16. Port Lincoln a possible shower, 19. Port Pirie mostly sunny, 23. Adelaide a shower or two, a top of 20 degrees, currently 18. Tomorrow sunny, 23. ABC News.
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15: Each year, high school teachers get a list of names of their new students, the ones they'll teach that coming school year. Now, at first, it's just a list of names. But over the weeks and months, those names become people, each kid with their own story. Sometimes a student shines because of their talent and promise. Sometimes they're the class clown or the schoolyard bully. And sometimes a student stands out because of some terrible shadow in their background. And the teacher has to meet each and every one of those kids where they are, if they're to have any hope of connecting with and educating them. As a profession, teaching is a strange mix of intimacy and bureaucracy, and it asks an enormous amount from the people who do it well. Brendan James Murray has been a high school teacher for more than 10 years. He's written a book about one year in the classroom called The School. Hi, Brendan. Welcome back to Conversations.
16: Hi, thanks very much for having me on.
15: Brendan, last time you were here, we were talking about taipans. Are you still a little snake obsessed?
16: I'm always going to be a little bit snake obsessed. It's just something that's a big part of who Brendan is, I think.
15: Do you have any in your living with you at the moment, or is it merely a theoretical interest at this point?
16: Purely theoretical. I think it would be a choice between the snake or my wife, and my wife is always going to win that one.
15: And I'm assuming it's not because venomous snakes are easier to get along with than the teenagers that you teach?
16: Definitely not.
15: Because teenagers get such a bad rap. What do you enjoy about teaching that age group?
16: One thing that's very true of children is that they have this real honesty about them. And it's something people talk about a lot, but it's very true. With young people, you know exactly where you stand by and large. And when I suppose I'm an English teacher, when we're talking about real world issues, they have a way of kind of cutting through the adult nonsense and just seeing things as they are. And I think that can be really refreshing. And perhaps it's a sad reality of the human experience that to some degree we grow out of that and in a way become less honest and more vague and more careful about what we say. So that's something that's very fulfilling about working with young people, especially as an English teacher.
15: So the eye rolls and the groans, they're not things that put you off about teenagers?
16: No, the key is to not take it personally, to see the humour in it. And I try to think as frequently as I can about what I was like when I was that age. And I think, like all kids, school wasn't necessarily my favourite place to be a lot of the time.
15: So why then, of all the schools in the country, why did you decide to go back to teach at your old high school?
16: I think it's a part of the world that I'm very deeply connected to, almost on a kind of spiritual level in a way. It's a really beautiful part of the world. We've got this beautiful coastline, and I can't imagine myself ever being very far away from it. But there's quite a bit of disadvantage in that area as well. And I grew up myself at times under quite a bit of hardship. And it's quite fulfilling for me to be working in that community and trying to help the young people there and make a bit of a difference there.
15: Was there a lot of deja vu, especially when you first started working in the school? Did it feel like you'd gone back in time?
16: Definitely. I think anybody, if they reflect back on their time at school, whether it be primary school or secondary school, we spend so much time there, it almost becomes part of the architecture of your mind, these different locations that you remember and what happened in this classroom or what happened in this part of the schoolyard. And certainly when I started, I'd walk past a particular spot and it's almost like you suddenly get tugged into the past and you remember being there as a child, or you remember a specific thing that happened there. So it's kind of a strange sense of having one foot in the present and one foot in your own past.
15: Were there any teachers that you had as a student? Were any of them still there at the school when you joined the staff?
16: There were a few, but by the time I came back, about 10 years had passed, something like that. So a number of them had retired, but there were a few. And at first it was a little strange, but that actually became a really nice thing to sit down and get to know them as people as opposed to as just teachers with a capital T, which I think is how kids often see their teachers.
15: You say it's a beautiful part of the world, but there is some disadvantage there in the community that the school is in. So what kind of stuff is going on in the families of the students that you teach? What range of stuff are those kids dealing with once they're outside of the school grounds?
16: I think one of the things as a teacher is that you never really quite know, and that I think is the real challenge. You've got this room full of 24, 25, maybe sometimes even 26 kids, and that's going to be 25 different experiences, and you don't know what they've just walked out of before they walked into your classroom. But certainly economic disadvantage. I remember when I started as a teacher at the school, I was told that approximately 50% of our students receive some form of government financial support, the families. And that's not unique to just that school. That's all the schools in the area. So it's that part of the world where there is that economic hardship.
15: And then for you as the teacher, there's teacher training and then there's the reality of stepping into your own classroom as a qualified teacher. What part of teaching was the steepest learning curve for you?
16: Definitely behaviour management, I think, is the steepest learning curve for every new teacher. How do you get a room full of 25 young people to be interested or engaged or ready to take part in whatever it is that you want them to do?
15: What kind of advice had you been given about managing behaviour when you were doing your teacher training?
16: A kind of cliche in teaching is don't smile until Easter, which is the idea that if you are the kind of unyielding wall, the tough teacher for the first few months of the year, you set a standard that makes it easier to control the class for the remainder of the year.
15: And did that work for you?
16: I didn't even attempt it because it's not in my nature. I'm not kind of the tough guy at all. And I knew it was just a facade that I wouldn't be able to maintain. So I didn't try to teach in that way.
15: So what works for you? If you've got a kid, say, acting out or being the class clown and disrupting that classroom, what approach do you take?
16: So I think you need to have boundaries that you enforce. So you need to say to kids, if you do this, this is going to happen. And then you need to make sure that that happens every time, because the moment it doesn't happen, there's this wiggle room that causes problems. But I try really hard, and all teachers do this, I think, try really hard to understand the kid as a human being and be interested in them and care about them. And I think that is the best way to get kids to do the right thing, because 99.9% of kids, if they know that you do care about them, they're either not going to act up, or when they do, they'll at least feel quite guilty, which is a really good bit of leverage as a teacher that you can have.
15: What story did your dad tell you about getting the strap from a teacher that he had in the 1960s, in the days when corporal punishment was a standard part of classroom teaching?
16: Dad had a teacher who would give the students the strap, but do it so, so, so gently that it became a joke amongst the students, and they would deliberately do the wrong thing. So this guy would give them the strap essentially for their own amusement. And that was a story that he told me a number of times growing up.
15: What message did you take from that, or how did you see that teacher in that story?
16: When I was a kid, I used to just think it was a funny story. But as I grew older, and certainly when I became a teacher myself, I formed the view that this was probably a teacher who was protesting in a way. I think he'd probably been told by his principal and by the bureaucrats who oversaw education at that time that when students do the wrong thing, you're going to hit them. And if you're not prepared to do that, you won't be in a classroom. So his approach to that was, fine, you're going to make me hit the kids. I'll hit the kids, but I'll barely hit them at all. So I think that was actually a really courageous thing that that teacher did. I think he was taking a stand in his own way, even if the students didn't recognise that and didn't realise that it would have been far easier for that teacher to just be whacking them like everybody else. I really, really admire that. And I think that's what modern teachers need to be doing and what I try to do, which is think about what's right and wrong about education and take stands against what's wrong so that schools can be the best places they can be for the young people in our care.
15: Today, it's my conversation with Brendan James Murray about his life at high school. Is there a particular year level, Brendan, that's the most challenging or assumed to be the most challenging to teach at high school?
16: Year 8. So year 7s are still a little bit nervous and a little bit scared. Year 9s are starting to get a little bit of the teenage apathy sneaking in. So rather than running wild, they're more likely to kind of roll their eyes at you and sit back. With year 8s, you've got the immaturity of the year 7, but none of the apathy of the year 9, which can result in a fairly lively classroom. Yeah, exactly.
15: Tell me about the bet that you made with two year 9 girls, Tegan and Jada.
16: Yeah, so there was these two girls that I taught some years ago, and they always wore huge amounts of makeup, so much makeup that they were almost, when they had their makeup on versus when they had it off, they were almost unrecognisable as being the same people. And of course, that amount of makeup was against the school rules. So they were always butting heads with the coordinators and the principals, other people. So I gave them the bet that if they would come to school, come to English one day with no makeup on at all, I'd not make them do any work. They could just chill out and watch a movie. So that was my attempt to kind of bribe them. The underlying thinking being that what I hoped was that they would have that experience, feel good about themselves and feel happy and not have people giving them a hard time, because they'd expressed to me that they didn't want to wear that makeup. It was something that they felt like they had to do.
15: And did it work? Did they take you up on it?
16: Eventually. It took ages. I was reminding them about this offer again and again and again and again. And then one day they just showed up without their makeup totally unexpectedly. And they said, we want to watch Shrek, which I found kind of adorable for these year 9 fashionable kind of occasionally back chatty girls. And there they were just being kids sitting in a room watching a film that we usually reserve for much younger kids.
15: It seems to sum up something about being a teenager, isn't it? On the one hand, all this makeup, presumably to look older or to hide yourself, and then at the same time being someone who wants to sit down and watch a kid's animated film with your bestie. It's like this is all these things are happening at once at that age.
16: Exactly. And I think kids are trying so hard to be adults. And I think sometimes even adults are trying to push kids to grow up very quickly. I mean, in high schools, we're always talking to the kids about, well, what pathway do you want to take? What job do you want to do? What do you think you want to study? And I think it's really healthy sometimes to take a breath and step back and just let kids be kids, because childhood, as we know, is over so quickly.
15: Which class is the most rewarding for you intellectually?
16: Intellectually rewarding for me would be year 12 literature. I suppose for the obvious reason that we're dealing with quite complex ideas and complex texts and preparing kids for examinations that are very, very competitive. So that doesn't mean that that's my favourite class to teach, but in terms of intellectually rewarding, it would definitely be that.
15: What things end up getting discussed in that class, you know, with the entry point is fiction or books? What sort of subjects come up in those conversations in class?
16: Absolutely anything that you can think of. And this, for me, is the most beautiful thing about teaching English, because we're reading all sorts of different novels, plays, poems, you name it, that explore the human experience. I think you get these opportunities to have conversations with young people about the world that are probably still there in other subjects, but maybe not so readily available in, for instance, if you're teaching mathematics or something like that.
15: So what is it that you want students to take away from that class?
16: That the world is an extremely complex place, and that all of our experiences are very narrow as individuals, but that we can really broaden that perspective when we think about all the different types of people that are out there, the different backgrounds, whether they be cultural backgrounds, religious backgrounds, just understanding that humans are infinitely complex and infinitely fascinating.
15: So on one hand, there's this big world of learning that you invite students into. And then, of course, at the same time are exams, which particularly for those senior students can feel like real make or break territory. Yeah. Tell me about your student, Claire. First of all, what made her an interesting person to have in that literature class?
16: I'd taught Claire for several years before I had her in Year 12 literature, and she was and is an extremely intelligent, extremely capable person. She had had a range of challenges already in relation to her mental health. One particular incident when I was teaching her in Year 10, it was quite a boisterous class, and suddenly the class fell into absolute silence, and I thought, well, something's happened here. And I remember turning around and seeing Claire, and she'd cut both her arms with the edge of a plastic ruler, and she had this blood running down her arms. So this is the kind of pain that she was experiencing emotionally over many years. And then she ended up in Year 12 literature, and the pressure on her, whether you say, you could say she put the pressure on herself, but I would say that the system to a large degree put this pressure on her, was so immense that her final year of school was an extraordinarily challenging one, and probably more challenging than it needed to be, I think.
15: What happened to her on the final exam day?
16: She went into the literature exam, and well, I was only a few minutes into the exam, and I was standing outside the exam hall, just kind of, something made me just wait a little bit that day for some reason. It wasn't necessarily because of her, but then suddenly the door burst open, and the second that I heard it, just this crash of the door exploding open, I knew that it was going to be Claire, and I turned around, and she kind of ran out and collapsed at my feet, crying, coughing, just having this awful panic attack, and she was shortly followed by the exam supervisor, and I said, you know, I'll take care of her. And I was trying to reassure her, saying that it didn't matter, that there are things in this world that are far more important than exams. And she was just in this moment of absolute despair, I would say. So I ended up taking her back to my office with another really wonderful teacher who's the head of the senior school at that time. And I had a conversation with Claire about what had just happened, and I really opened up to her at that time about some of the challenges that I'd faced when I was younger, and even when I wasn't that young, with anxiety and depression and things like that. And we had a conversation, and eventually Claire decided that she wanted to go back in to the exam and try to finish it. So we were able to take her back in into a different room, and I sort of made the promise to her. I said, look, I'll wait outside this room. So if you need to come back out again, I'll be there, and you won't have lost anything. And to her eternal credit, she went back in there. She sat down, she completed that exam, and she came out feeling really good. And I think not necessarily about anything that she wrote necessarily, although I'm sure she wrote great stuff, more so that she'd had this moment of courage where she'd been able to overcome something. And these are the types of things that you see young people achieve that are never going to be reflected in their final scores, but nonetheless I think are just really moving and extraordinarily humbling things to see. And I was extremely moved by that, and I think about that often.
15: Were her classmates aware of what was going on? You know, they formed such bonds by Year 12 in sitting there next to Claire in that exam room. Did they know what was happening with her?
16: Yeah, so that, well, they'd certainly seen her run out. It was quite a, you couldn't fail to notice that. And it was quite a small class anyway. But I think the most interesting part of this story is another girl named Maya, who was just a few tables away from Claire and a good friend of Claire's and really cared about her. And I spoke to Maya afterwards, and she said that when Claire ran from that exam hall, she had this moment where she wanted to go after her and wanted to console her and look after her, because it was her friend and she was really worried about her and knew that she needed support and help. But this little voice in her head said to her, no, you can't do that. That's not important now. The exam is far more important. And I just think it's a sad indictment on the system that we would put a young person in a position where they would feel that way and they would make a decision like that. I would think that the types of young people we want to be raising would be the person who goes after their friend and supports them. And I know Maya, for a long time after that, felt really guilty about not going after her friend.
15: In that senior literature class, Brendan, you get to share your own interests and passions. Which writer do you really enjoy teaching to those kids?
16: Peter Carey, without question. Everyone who
15: can just hear your voice light up with just enthusiasm and fandom here, Brendan.
16: Yeah, that's right. I'm laughing because anyone who's ever been taught by me knows about my sycophantic love of Peter Carey. In particular, his short stories, they're just beautifully written. They're exceptionally weird. They're open to a range of interpretations. And I've never had a student who has read those stories, studied the stories, who has turned around and said, oh, I didn't enjoy that. All kids, in my experience, just love those stories.
15: It sounds a little bit Soviet pedagogy. It's like they know they must love.
16: That's
15: they
16: right.
15: They must love Peter if they are to pass senior
16: no
15: literature.
16: One, no one would dare confess a dislike of Peter Carey in my classroom.
15: One day you walked into your literature class and the room was unusually full of people. One of your students was filming you on her phone. What did the students hand you?
16: A large card that they'd all signed saying, thanks for teaching us, Mr. Murray, which was unusual because it was nowhere near the end of the year. Usually, if kids do that, it's at the end of the year. And it said, we've done something special for you. There's someone who would really like to speak with you. And there was kind of a little flap on the card, and I folded the little flap up, and it said, Peter Carey. There's not even an adjective to describe how lovely these young people were to have done this. But some kids had contacted Peter Carey through some, God knows how they did it, found his manager, his agent or something like that, and convinced Peter Carey to give me a telephone call.
15: Where were you when you got this phone call from the most influential person to you in the world? Where were you?
16: I was just at home with a stack of correction, which is pretty standard for me in the evenings. The call I'd expected for some reason to come the following night. I think there'd been some confusion, maybe to do with like the time difference or whatever. And my mobile phone rang and there was this big long string of numbers that said New York underneath. And I was like, my God, it's Peter Carey. And yeah, then I was answered the phone and there he was. And we had a conversation to a large degree about just how amazing and how lovely those kids were.
15: What did he say to you in that conversation, Brendan, that you've shared with students who were struggling, students like Claire?
16: I specifically asked him sort of, well, what advice should I be giving these kids? And he was very open and very humble about the fact that often he lacks confidence in his own writing. He said that he believes all the bad reviews and he doesn't believe any of the good reviews, and he'd been working on a novel that he'd sort of chucked away because he didn't think it was any good. And that I've told that to so many students since who don't feel confident or feel like they can't complete a piece of writing because every time they put pen to paper, they just

0: think it's horrible and it's not working and it doesn't make sense. Because if Peter Carey can feel that way, then any of us can give ourselves permission to feel that way.
1: It must have been a pretty special letter that those students wrote to convince this Booker Prize winning New York-based writer to give you a call. Can you read us the letter?
0: Yeah, so I have it here. Dear Mr. Carey, our names are Shay and Emily, and we are currently studying Year 12 literature at our secondary college. We have studied your book, Collected Stories. We had a great time reading them and loved your writing. Our teacher, Mr. Murray, absolutely loves your writing and looks up to you as an author himself. We even got him to admit his favourite author, and you were on top. Mr. Murray is everyone's favourite teacher and makes studying literature really interesting and entertaining. We love coming to class and exploring the complexities of texts. Mr. Murray puts his heart and soul into teaching us, and we really want to give back to him when we graduate this year. So we as a class are inquiring if it's possible to please organise a signed book by Peter Carey or a phone call. We are really open to all ideas and options on how we can make this dream a reality. We are willing to pay, as we all believe our teacher deserves this experience, as he has truly made Year 12 incredible. Thank you so much, Shay and Emily.
1: That's such a gorgeous letter. I love the willing to pay. How much do you think they were going to pay?
0: I don't know. I mean, can I say, for the rest of my life, that is just going to be such a profound show of kindness that I really won't ever forget. And those kids, I think one of the reasons for writing this book is I think, and you alluded to it, that sometimes young people get a bit of a bad rap. But when I hear people kind of running down the younger generation, quote, end quote, I often think to myself, you're not someone who has worked with young people or had much to do with young people, because they're amazing and they're kind and they're empathetic and they're engaged and they've just got so much to offer and so much that we can learn from them.
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3: Matt Coleman in Adelaide with ABC News. A teenager has admitted to killing her father on Boxing Day almost 4 years ago, but has denied it was murder. She was 16 then and so can't be named. It's alleged she stabbed her father to death at an Andrews Farm home. She's pleaded guilty to manslaughter but not guilty to murder. The Convenience Store Association is arguing for national consistency of laws banning illegal tobacco sales. Queensland recently recorded a rise in legal cigarette sales. After authorities gained additional powers to shut illegal shops for 90 days, stores in SA can be shut for 28 days. And in basketball, the Adelaide 36ers have signed New Zealand guard Corey Webster as an injury replacement. Adelaide has been without Flynn Cameron and Isaac Humphries due to injury, while Bull Cole continues to recover from an ACL. More news at midday.

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1: On Conversations today, my guest is Brendan James Murray. Although Brendan's own experiences at high school weren't great, he ended up training as a teacher and taking a job right back at the very same school in the town where he grew up. At the school, Brendan saw hundreds of kids move through the same hallways and classrooms, boisterous, angry, shy, big-hearted, awkward, all of them on that sometimes very vulnerable journey towards adulthood. Brendan's book, The School, is a vivid portrait of one year in the life of him and his students. I spoke with Brendan about the story in 2021. Brendan, you can't, of course, reach every student despite all of your

0: efforts and all of your best intentions. Some drop out, some go off the rails. What's that like for you as a teacher when that happens?
1: It's extremely hard, or I find it extremely hard, because you do come to really care about them and you know what the future could hold for them if they stay engaged and if they stay in school. And you also know what the future can hold for them when they go down that other path. And you try everything you can to get them down the right path. But you're right, it would be naive to think that you're going to reach every single student. And that's something that every teacher knows. You're just not going to reach every one of them.
0: And does that sense of responsibility continue even after they've graduated or left the school? Do you still find yourself thinking about kids or keeping a track of them somehow?
1: Definitely. I still think about a lot of my students, the successful ones and the ones who have kind of disappeared. And schools are places that are haunted in many ways, because you think of all the people who've passed through, all the children who've passed through, and you wonder where they are now. And you are perpetually reminded of them by little things, and you wonder where they are. And you're also haunted by even the students who are at school, because the ghosts that kind of hover around them are the ghosts of who they could be in the future if things go well versus who they could be in the future if things don't go well. And what we don't talk about enough with teaching is the huge emotional burden that you take on if you care about the children, which most teachers do. I think that gets lost in all this talk about workload and bureaucracy and so on. The real weight, the real challenge of the job is that emotional burden that you carry, I think.
0: You're teaching in this place that you grew up in, where you were a child. What were things like for you at home when you were a kid?
1: I was in a very loving home. My parents were and are fantastic parents. We didn't have a lot of money. There was one instant that I remember where we got Christmas gifts from the Salvation Army, but my parents were always able to put us first and make sure we had what we needed and look after us. We grew up immediately alongside a freeway, and I remember kids would come over for sleepovers, and the next morning they'd be completely exhausted and say, "I was just kept awake all night by the traffic," which I didn't even notice.
0: It was your ocean waves.
1: Yeah, that's right. That's right. So that was kind of my experience of growing up in that part of the world. I do think about that all the time in regards to the kids that I teach, and many of them are far, far more disadvantaged than I ever was. In fact, it's almost disingenuous to use the word disadvantage when compared to some of the kids that I teach and that many hundreds upon hundreds of teachers teach every day across this country. I mean, we have kids who might have a parent who completely forgets their birthday. I mean, that seems such a kind of foreign concept, I think, to a lot of people, that a parent could forget their own child's birthday. But this is the sort of thing that we see from time to time, just little moments like that that hint at these great depths of difficulty within a household that a child has to face and has to grapple with every single day.
0: So home was a loving and a stable place for you, but what was your feelings about school? When you started in grade four, what did you tell your mum about the way you were feeling physically?
1: So it was the very first day of grade four. The school had to come and call my mum to pick me up, and I told her that I felt sick, which I did. Those were the only words that I had for what I was feeling then. And she took me to a doctor and I told him I feel sick. There were a range of tests, test after test after test. It was kind of just this feeling that I had through my whole body of, even now I don't have the right words for it. And certainly I didn't have the vocabulary at that time of just saying, like, I feel sick. And I couldn't eat, for example.

0: I found it hard to get out of bed. There was one weekend where I lost an extraordinary amount of weight in, I think, just a few days. And there were specialists. Nobody could really figure out what was wrong with me.
1: As the weeks and months went by and you weren't going to school, what did your mum realise?
0: She realized that it was almost certainly childhood anxiety or depression or something of that nature. And I say almost certainly because it was never diagnosed by anybody as such. And I hold no grudges for that because it was the 1990s, it was a different time, and the problem was approached purely from a medical perspective, and that it would be very, very different if that were to happen now. It was weeks and weeks and weeks and weeks that I hadn't attended school, or I might have attended one day here or there, but essentially I was what we now refer to as a school refuser, a long time absent student who is extraordinarily challenging to get into the classroom and to actually engage with learning.
1: And how are you spending your days then?
0: Luckily for me, and I think this is the thing that saved me from an academic perspective, is that I loved reading. And drawing as well, but mostly reading. So I would just be reading all the time. So I was just staying at home, just devouring books.
1: Do you remember, Brendan, that you were frightened of school or had something bad happened at school? Can you understand from, your age now what might have provoked that, as you say, school refusal in you at that age?
0: Not particularly, which is one of the challenging things about it. It would be so easy to say, oh, I had a scary teacher, or there was some student who'd been nasty to me. It was none of those things. And I think when we're looking at kids who are very hard to get to school or who do become school refusers, it's extraordinarily complex. And it's often not a matter of just having to fix one problem to get them back. So even now, if you were to put me in a time machine and make me my own teacher when I was in grade four, I'd still be somewhat unclear on what to do to get that younger version of myself to come to school.
1: So, what did your mum end up doing?
0: So one day she, and I'm eternally grateful for this, she put me in the car, drove me to school, essentially walked me to the classroom door, and I said to her, look, I can't go in there, I feel sick. Bearing in mind here, I was probably 9 or 10 years old, so a very little boy. And she took a stand. She stood her ground and she said, no, you need to go to school, you need to go in there. And I remember us we must have gone back and forth for 20 minutes, half an hour of her just standing her ground and making sure that I went in. She wasn't angry, she was just completely immovable. I was going to school, I was going into the classroom, and that was what was going to be happening that day. She wasn't yelling at me, she wasn't telling me off, there was no nastiness or judgment. And I think I'm so grateful for that because what she did was an exceptionally difficult thing to do. And I think there's a lot of parents who, for one reason or another, wouldn't have been able to do that or couldn't have done that or wouldn't have known to do that. And I think in her taking that stand, she made a huge difference to the trajectory that I was on, even as a very, very young student.
1: I wonder if you appreciated your mum at that point, or was it a hard thing between you back then?
0: I don't think that I appreciated what she'd done. I didn't have the maturity or the understanding, I think, to really appreciate it. But I certainly didn't begrudge what she'd done. I knew that I was supposed to be at school and that I needed to be there. But it was only many years later that I recognised the importance of what she'd done for me that day.
1: Before high school starts, I remember in primary school the kind of conversations you'd have with your friends about what this new universe might be like. What do you remember talking about high school with your friends? What kind of place did you imagine it might be?
0: We thought it was going to be a really horrible place, a really scary place. I remember one of my friends telling us all, and whether he'd made this up or heard it somewhere, I don't know, but I remember him telling us, which is a complete myth, an urban legend. He said, oh, the older boys drag you behind the sheds and inject you with drugs. So then you're addicted, and then you'll come back to them and you'll be buying drugs from.

0: certainly a bully, but I think the normal bully is kind of motivated by the desire to get a laugh or humor, that type of thing. Jude wasn't like that at all. He seemed to take pleasure in doing very nasty, very cruel things to the most vulnerable students in the school, and often really quite violent things. My friends and I one day saw, we didn't see it happen, but the immediate aftermath of Jude really quite violently beating a much younger student. So he was a fairly dangerous boy who, for one reason or another, had decided that he was going to be victimizing the vulnerable.
1: So he was someone you knew to keep clear of if you could, but what happened one afternoon at the bus stop?
0: I used to catch the bus that was the very last bus, and I was by myself, as I remember it, sitting on a concrete wall reading a book, which was pretty standard for me back then. There was nobody else around. It was a grey, dreary sort of wintry day. And I saw Jude in the distance on a BMX, and he rode the BMX at me as fast as he could, slammed the brakes on, and sort of skidded and sprayed dirt all over me. And then he sort of pedaled away, and that didn't really bother me because that wasn't too bad. And I thought, well, as far as Jude's behavior goes, that's actually fairly tame. But several minutes later, he came back, and I saw him coming, and I sort of picked up my bag and was starting to prepare to get away. But he caught up with me, and he got right in my face, and he was so much bigger than me, just towering over me. And he accused me of calling him a name, which I had no memory of having called him. And he said, "Say it to my face." And I was thinking to myself, well, what am I going to say to this guy to get out of this situation? But before I could come up with anything to say, he just gave me this almighty shove in the chest. Now, that in itself is perhaps not so unusual. But what I didn't realize, and what I think Jude was acutely aware of, was that immediately behind me was a quite steep flight of concrete steps going downwards. So, in essence, what he'd done was throw me down this very steep set of concrete steps.
1: So how badly could you have been hurt, Brendan?
0: Oh, I think I could have been hurt extremely badly. I remember literally seeing my own feet kind of fly up into the air as I kind of flipped over almost. I was going head first backwards down these concrete stairs. And we know now, I didn't know it then, but we know now that falls from a standing height onto concrete can be serious, let alone when you're falling from those types of heights. And then all of a sudden, and I to this day I really don't know how it happened, but suddenly, I was on my feet again, and another older boy who'd been coming past just at that moment literally caught me by the collar and just kind of put me back down on my feet.
1: Did you tell anyone what had happened? Your mum and dad or a teacher?
0: Never told anyone. No, I told other kids, but never told a teacher, never told my parents. And that's something that I reflect on a lot as a teacher about why I didn't tell anyone and why kids often don't tell adults things that we really, really want them to. I think
1: And why do you think you didn't?
0: there's a number of things. I think there's that culture of not dobbing, that dobbing isn't the thing to do. But I also think it was fear. We knew, and Jude didn't just single me out, it was lots and lots of kids. We knew that he was a really dangerous person, or that was our belief anyway. So our sense was if we were, let's say, to tell a teacher, and even if he were to get expelled, there was that fear that, well, what's to stop him from coming back to the school one day, hanging around the bus stop, whatever. And that probably was a big part of it as well, I think.
1: Today, it's my conversation with teacher and writer Brendan James Murray about his time in the trenches as a high school teacher. So how now as a teacher, if you're suspecting that a student is being bullied, how can you effectively deal with that, given the reluctance you know personally sometimes for students?

0: parents to come forth?
1: I think the main thing is to talk with kids all the time about all sorts of things. So those channels of communication are open anyway, so that they feel they can talk to you. If the channels of communication aren't open anyway, you can't expect them to suddenly feel empowered or comfortable to talk to you about something really serious. So I think it's about having lots of conversations all the time and about explicitly asking kids, not waiting for them to come forward with some information. And if that means kind of nagging kids a bit, I think that's not such a big deal, especially if it's in the context of lots and lots of other conversations you're having with them anyway.
0: And then what can you do about it? What is an effective thing for teachers or a school to do when there is bullying happening? And it might be violent like it was in that case, or it might be subtle, it might be online. What have you found to be the most kind of effective strategy to make it stop?
1: I think the best thing we can do, and this isn't just for teachers, I think this is a role for parents, for psychologists, counsellors, the most effective thing we can do is develop empathy in the student who is bullying other students, because often they don't fully understand the impact that they're having. So I think as teachers, we can do that. And there's lots of other people who are in positions to help with that as well.
0: How do you do that? How do you develop a teenager's empathy?
1: I think it's important to tell stories regularly about lots of different types of people, experiences that they've had, for students to reflect on what it's like to experience different things, things they may never have experienced. Let's say it's an example of exclusion, so a common form of bullying, excluding a student. That may be perpetuated by a student who has themselves never been excluded from anything before in their lives. So they don't know what it feels like to be excluded. So if we can, as much as possible, share stories and have discussions and have conversations about those feelings, that is always going to help. And building in kids a good vocabulary around feelings so they understand the different types of feelings that exist and that people can experience. But it's hugely complex and hugely challenging, and it's not something that one teacher can fix or that necessarily a school can, quote, fix, end quote. It's collaboration between the child, the parents, the school, sometimes other individuals, if needed, depending on the severity of what's happening.
0: After that slightly rocky year in primary school, you ended up doing very well academically at high school. And, you know, that's supposed to stand teenagers in good stead for the next stage. Did you feel prepared when you left school for what was next?
1: Not really. I think I was probably very good at writing assignments and doing tests and exams. But I'd actually enrolled in a science degree, which was stupid because I was passionate about writing, but I'd sort of been convinced that the arts were not worth pursuing, essentially. So I think it was inevitable that I became quite directionless. I ended up dropping out of that science course, and I was kind of adrift for a number of years, really not knowing what I should do.
0: Your mum stepped in again, Brendan. What did she get you to do?
1: She had the good sense to suggest that I enrol in a writing course, surprise, surprise. So that's what I did, and that was an excellent decision.
0: Tell me about the teacher that you had in that course.
1: I remember the very night that I started that course, I walked in. It was called Short Story 1A, and this guy walked in. I had no idea who he was. He was this tall guy with silver hair, I would say prematurely grayed hair. He didn't look particularly old. And someone told me that he was Liam Davison, the Australian author, who had collected already a number of accolades for his writing and was a absolutely wonderful writer. And for the first time in my life, I had this role model before me who was a teacher, but was also a writer. He was kind of all these things that I dreamed of becoming. But up until that moment, writers had seemed very abstract, very theoretical. They were just these people out there somewhere who had a name on the cover of a book. But here was Liam as a real normal human being who was also a fantastic writer.
0: Was he interested in teaching, the actual process of engaging with students? How did he come at that?

0: Absolutely. He was an extremely engaging and engaged teacher. You never had the slightest feeling that he or his mind were anywhere else. He was 100% present. He was really interested in what we were doing. He would have these conversations with us that made it so clear that he knew us as individuals and he knew our writing as well. And really, really positive in terms of his reinforcement and feedback. It was this sense that we too could achieve great things as writers. But also he had the constructive feedback as well. He showed us what we needed to do to improve. And I just loved those classes so much, and I just drank it all up.
1: What did you see when you turned on the news one day in 2014, Brendan?
0: I saw Liam Davison's face on the news, which in itself wasn't necessarily a gigantic shock because he was an award-winning author. But then it became apparent that he'd been on MH17, the flight over the Ukraine that was shot down by a surface-to-air missile, which even as I say it now, just such a shock and just so surreal that somebody I knew and somebody who made such a positive impact on me met that fate.
1: Did you ever get the chance to tell him what his teaching had meant for you?
0: I didn't, and that's still something that I massively regret. I remember the last time I spoke to Liam, which was at the end of that course, and he said to me, "Invite me to your first book launch." And that was exactly the type of thing that he would have said. It was that belief that he had in us that we were going to make it, we were going to succeed. And when he died, I hadn't published a book yet, so that was a missed opportunity. But the bigger missed opportunity, I thought so many times over the years that I wanted to get in touch with Liam and talk to him and tell him about the impact that he'd had on me, but I never got around to that, and that's something that I deeply, deeply regret.
1: I suppose, in a way, the way you have become a teacher and the way you approach your students is a way of honouring the kind of teacher he was to you.
0: I hope so. I think about him often, and even more so now, having written this book, I think about him a lot. And I hope that some of what he did for me, I bring into my classes. That's my humble ambition, I suppose.
1: You have been doing this job of high school teaching for more than a decade. Has your understanding of what a teacher is or should be, has it changed in that time?
0: Definitely. When I finished uni, they told us all to develop a kind of bite-sized teaching philosophy, and mine was that teaching is a career of the heart and the mind in equal measure. And I said that on my first job interview. And only now, I think, has it dawned on me how wrong I was, that it's much more a career of the heart than it is of the mind. We don't teach subjects, we teach children. And if we remember that, and if we make caring our number one priority, I don't think we can go too far wrong, even if that means smiling a few weeks before Easter.
1: Brendan, they're lucky to have you. Thank you so much for being my guest again on Conversations.
0: That's very kind of you. Thank you so much for having me on.
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I spoke with Brendan James Murray in 2021, just after the publication of his book, The School. This conversation was made on the lands of the Gadigal, Turrbal and Yagara peoples. The producer was Nicola Harrison and the executive producer was Carmel Rooney. I'm Sarah Kanoski. Thanks for listening.

0: Matt Coleman in Adelaide with ABC News. SA's Police Commissioner Grant Stevens has been named as the next Governor of South Australia. Mr Stevens has served as Commissioner since 2015 and was the State Coordinator during the COVID pandemic. He replaces the former head of the Department of Foreign Affairs and Trade, Francis Adamson, whose five-year term as Governor has ended today. Mr Stevens will be the state's 37th Governor and will be sworn in early December for a five-year term. The State Treasurer, Tom Koutsantonis, has defended the government's record spending on advertising. It's almost $200 million in its first 4 years in office, up almost 15% on last year. It includes a range of campaigns such as road safety and gambling. Tom Koutsantonis says that the spending includes essential items.
1: When you get into government, reality hits, and the advertising spend is overwhelmingly on essential items of government information you have to get out.
0: The opposition's Ben Hood says the spending is eye-watering.
2: It's important to advertise the things that they need to know. But when you're advertising huge full-page spread ads and lots of flyers into mailboxes about building a bigger health system, when every South Australian knows that by every metric the health system is going backwards, that's not a responsible way to spend taxpayer money.
0: SA Greens MLC Rob Sims says improved communication across and access to information is needed.
3: I think we need to see a lot more transparency. And, you know, commercial in confidence is used far too often by both the Labor and Liberal parties to shield this information.
0: The Convenience Store Association is arguing for national consistency of laws banning illegal tobacco sales. Queensland recently recorded a rise in legal cigarette sales after authorities gained additional powers to shut illegal shops for 90 days. Stores in SA can be shut for 28 days. Australian Association of Convenience Stores CEO Theo Ficari says consistent enforcement across all states could be a key to cracking down on the black market trade.
4: We've got different agencies, different rules across the states. We need proper enforcement. We need to tell people continually that smoking is bad. None of those on their own will actually work. You need all of them in parallel.
0: Consumer and Business Affairs Minister Michael Brown says an extension to shop closures is being actively considered.
5: It's not silver bullets to increasing the terms of closure orders. There are lots of things that need to be looked at, and we are looking at a wide variety of changes.
0: An Australian soldier has died and five others have been injured during a training exercise in the Northern Territory. Nindal Mustafa reports.
6: The Department of Defence says the incident occurred yesterday at the Mount Bundy Training Centre, southeast of Darwin. During the training exercise, an Australian soldier was killed and five others have been injured. Their conditions are unknown. The Mount Bundy training area is used by the Australian Army and its allies for live fire training. The department says next of kin have been notified and the family has requested privacy.
0: The Coalition has unveiled its migration policy, confirming it would cut net overseas migration to 100,000 for 2 years if it's elected. Under the policy, NOM would be reduced to 100,000 for 2 years before being levelled to 160,000 in the fourth year. The opposition leader Angus Taylor says the number of temporary visa holders will be reduced by about 650,000 over 4 years.
7: And what we are proposing today is the biggest cut to immigration in the history of this country. That is what is necessary right now, given the failures of the Labor government.
0: Nepal has ended the search and rescue operation for those still missing after the devastating flood in August that killed more than 1,400 people. At least 5,285 people, including a number of Australians, are still missing. Nepalese officials say authorities are considering how to legally declare the missing people dead in order to allow their families or relatives to complete insurance, banking and other legal formalities. Repeating the top story again, SA's Police Commissioner Grant Stevens has been named as the next Governor of South Australia. He served as Commissioner since 2015. He'll be the state's 37th Governor and will be sworn in early December. South Australia's weather, Renmark, partly cloudy, 23, Mount Gambier, morning shower, 16, Port Lincoln, a possible shower, 19, Port Pirie, mostly sunny, 23, Adelaide, a shower or two, a top of 20 degrees, currently 18. ABC News.

0: G'day, welcome to The World Today. I'm Andy Park, coming to you from Gadigal Land in Sydney. Nice to be back with you. This Tuesday, the biggest AI firms face up to a parliamentary inquiry in Sydney today, and the incredible ups and downs of Jeffrey Archer, the disgraced best-selling author and politician, dies at age 86.
1: He had a career as a bright young MP that came to an end when he bankrupted for the first time. And he then started writing novels to get himself out of hock. And of course, he was very successful, but he never gave up on his political ambitions.
0: First, though, the Federal Coalition has unveiled a long-awaited migration policy it hopes will help persuade your vote. If elected, the Coalition would drastically reduce net overseas migration, initially to 100,000, then tie migrant intake to the pace of home building. That level effectively means the Coalition's final annual net overseas migration target would be set between One Nation's 130,000 and Labor's 225,000. Here's Coalition leader Angus Taylor.
2: And what we are proposing today is the biggest cut to immigration in the history of this country. That is what is necessary right now, given the failures of the Labor government. What we're announcing today will bring the numbers down to below the levels they were at under the Howard Liberal National government. It will be putting Australia first, and it will be putting our national interest first. The net overseas migration numbers will be 100,000 year one, 100,000 year two, going to 160,000 in year four. That will take pressure off roads, off schools, off infrastructure, off houses.
0: Opposition leader Angus Taylor speaking to the media a short time ago. Well, for more, the director of the Migration Hub at the Australian National University, Professor Alan Gamlin, joins me now. Professor, what is your first reaction to this policy announcement?
3: Well, I think it's a bit of a fizzle, and I think it's based on some false premises. First of all, the premise that the Labor government has lost control of migration. It would be clearly ridiculous to say that the Labor government has lost control of the migration systems of Austria, Denmark, the Netherlands and Czech Republic, but those countries have had pretty much exactly the same kind of whipsaw pattern in net overseas migration as Australia. So, you know, clearly it's something other than government policy that's really causing this. It's the global shock of the pandemic, which is still washing through the system. And the policy settings that were put in place, to the extent that policy settings have contributed to the migration pattern that Australia's experienced, it's coalition policies that were then extended by Labor. So it's not just bipartisan policy that's led to our current migration situation. It's a global shock. There's also another dubious premise there in the coalition's policy, which is that a net migration target will solve the problem. Net migration is just a rough measure of all migration, but it can be confusing because it's arrivals minus departures, and so it can grow either by the arrivals growing or by the departures shrinking. And what's happened since the pandemic is that the departures have shrunk. That's a result of extensions and relaxations that were given to temporary visas during the pandemic for very good emergency reasons and are still expiring. So if we cut arrivals, you know, if we just say we've got to cut net migration, it doesn't matter if we cut arrivals or departures, but in reality, it actually does matter. We've got a departures problem. So if we cut arrivals, it's not really going to help us. Net migration is an outcome. It's an accounting outcome of a whole bunch of different flows rather than a policy lever. There's stuff in there that we can't and shouldn't control, like the movement of Australian citizens. So that's another kind of false premise that the policy is based on. The third and final one is based on a premise of a very close, deterministic, you know, quite simplistic relationship between migration and housing. Clearly, it's not the case that, you know, one migrant comes to the country and needs a new house. The relationship between migration and housing depends on a whole bunch of different things, including the location, the duration, the purpose of the migrant's stay. An international student requires totally different housing from a middle-aged couple with teenage kids coming in on the permanent program. So it's very difficult to sort of have some kind of simple link between net overseas migration and house build targets. So do you think it's a problematic policy?
0: Do you think that the coalition is sort of speaking to two clearly evident grumbles in the polling? One is that there is this perception that migration's too high, and then also this lack of housing supply. Is it a sort of move to try and quell or to outflank the other parties on two policy areas in one fell swoop?
3: It is clearly an attempt to do that, Andy. I think once people start to realise that housing prices are actually falling now, and that's not a result of migration, but a result of the changes to capital gains tax and negative gearing that happened in the budget this year, they will start to realise that this sort of a panic around migration and its impact on housing that has happened over the last few years is largely spurious. It's overcooked, and so for the coalition to premise its whole migration and housing policy on this link, I think probably in a few years might look a little bit outdated, and it really kind of does.
0: We'll have to leave there. Australian National University's Professor Alan Gamlin, appreciate your time. Thank you.
3: No problem at all, Andy. Cheers.
0: It's one of the smallest countries in the world, but today Tuvalu is showcasing the impact of the globe's biggest challenge, climate change. Prime Minister Anthony Albanese is among around a dozen leaders taking part in the high-level climate talks in the Pacific. But Australia, which is co-hosting the pre-COP summit, has been criticised for largely failing to attract the biggest global players whose economies are most central to tackling the issue of climate change. Lethe Mavono is in Tuvalu and she joins me now. Lethe, these visiting dignitaries arrived in Tuvalu this morning. What's been taking place there this morning?
4: They've just arrived, actually. So what we've done is finished the cultural welcome put on by the people of Funafuti. So that's mostly students, primary school and secondary school students. It's quite exciting to see that happen. It's pouring cats and dogs here in Funafuti. So the leaders are getting firsthand an experience of what it's like to live on the front lines of climate change. But what's happening right now is that the leaders are being taken to a Tuvaluan government project, something that they're quite proud of. It's the reclamation of 15 hectares of land, if I'm not mistaken. And it's been an ongoing project that's backed by the Australian and New Zealand governments. And it's something also that the Pacific are throwing their weight around with new funding from the Papua New Guinea government given only yesterday. That basically is the bulk of their morning activity. And after that, they will have a dialogue, a traditional cultural dialogue that includes both the government and the community and some traditional leaders. So that might be the more exciting part of today's program, because we expect to hear from Tuvalu civil society on what it is they want the big carbon emitting countries and governments to do.
0: And Lethe, there's been a lot of criticism about Australia's apparent failure to attract sort of the big hitters from beyond the Pacific. I think there's only been two foreign leaders from outside the region. Just talk me through that criticism.
4: Yeah, the criticism is really around Australia's inability to attract the big hitters, as you call them aptly. But on the ground, when we talk to people, they are not too surprised. A few weeks ago, while traveling around the more remote parts of Fiji on Vanua Levu, a woman who had been living in a tent for 5 years said to me, they live well elsewhere in the world. They have no idea what it's like to live as we do. And that's been pretty much the community response to the thin guest list, if I can call it that. But at national level, it's mixed signals or mixed feedback, rather. The Tuvaluan Prime Minister, Feleti Teo, said that this was an opportunity for the rest of the world to show their commitment. But the Fijian Prime Minister, Sitiveni Rumbuka, says there are many other ways to engage with the rest of the world and that his government intends to continue to do that.
0: Lethe Mavono in Tuvalu there. Well, AI is already dominating so much of our daily lives, and as a parliamentary inquiry into AI gets underway in Sydney today, representatives from big tech will front up to answer questions on both the risks and the benefits. Among those appearing will be OpenAI's Chief Strategy Officer, Jason Kwon, who's set to face a grilling over how and why his company's AI agents hacked Australia's Medicare portal. But today's hearing will also focus on issues of copyright, particularly when it comes in

0: the form of AI in the media and the arts. Bridget Fitzgerald has been monitoring.
1: In the age of artificial intelligence, it seems as though nothing is sacred, and that includes something as personal and unique as your voice.
2: I don't know what's being done to protect my voice explicitly because, I mean, that's why we're here today, to seek protections.
1: Jackie Duncan is a voiceover artist and actor. She gave evidence to the Joint Select Committee on Artificial Intelligence today on how AI is already affecting her livelihood.
2: One of the areas of voice work I do is in commercial radio and on television. I've done over 5,000 commercial reads, probably. I don't know how to track if my voice has been taken to train anything, but I also have definitely seen my work diminish over the last 18 months or so in terms of what I've been able to earn. I have had to get a second job to earn a living.
1: The inquiry's terms of reference are broad. It's set to investigate everything from the role AI will play in Australia's productivity and economic growth to the risks of deepfakes and threats to cybersecurity. This morning's focus was on artists and creative work, how to protect it, and how creators can be compensated if AI models want to train on their content. Simon Kennedy is the president of the Australian Association of Voice Actors.
3: When a voiceover artist reads a commercial for a company, they consent to getting paid for one specific job. They do not consent to an AI platform scraping their biometric data to create a large language model that can better impersonate a human being.
1: The federal government is considering an opt-out mechanism that would allow AI companies to train models on creative works in Australia unless the creator specifically blocks access. There was broad opposition to the idea among media and creative representatives today. Annabelle Hurd is the CEO of the Australian Recording Industry Association, ARIA.
4: OpenAI and Anthropic want the Australian government to sign up to a deal to train their frontier AI agents here on the proviso that they don't have to abide with our copyright laws. Their reason? The world's richest and most advanced companies say it would be too costly and complex to work with rights holders. It would also harm the numerous copyright infringement court cases they are fighting in the US, where they admit to copying music, films, books and media sites without permission to train their models. Their plan is to give our artists and record labels some token amount of money to forego their property and creative rights, and those who don't want to play will have to find a way to digitally protect their works from the AI internet scrapers that these companies can't even control. In other words, Australia's artists will be the roadkill in the rush to this AI deal.
1: Representatives from some of the world's leading AI companies are also appearing at the inquiry today, including Anthropic, OpenAI, Microsoft and Google. Much of the focus will be on cybersecurity after it was revealed last month that an autonomous AI agent from OpenAI hacked into an Australian government-run Medicare portal earlier this year. Andrew Charlton is the Assistant Minister for Science, Technology and the Digital Economy.
5: Big tech has some big questions to answer, and today Australians will get some of those answers as the Parliamentary Select Committee on Artificial Intelligence conducts its public hearings. That Select Committee was established by the government in order to provide answers to Australians on some of the big questions in artificial intelligence.
1: Hearings continue in Sydney and Melbourne this week. Separately, there's a Greens-led Senate inquiry into AI and data centres that's also ongoing, with hearings set to resume next month in Darwin.
0: Bridget Fitzgerald there. Thanks for listening to The World Today on ABC Radio across Australia and on ABC Listen. I'm Andy Park. In one top-end town, existing alcohol restrictions have led to bootleg sales, social dysfunction and violence between feuding Indigenous clans, with street fights raging for weeks. While the problem isn't unique to the town of Wardare, some locals think that a new social club could help regulate and reduce the impact of illicit grog. Others say it could pour more fuel on the fire. Jane Barden reports.
6: The manager of Wardare's Murrumbata Tribal Development Corporation, Jake Clark, is frustrated that a year after it built a social club for the community, it still sits empty.
7: This is the Wardare Social Club building. yet to be open, what our social club building. Behind these steel doors here, roller doors, that's the display fridge.
6: So only people with police-issued permits are legally allowed to drink in Wildair at the

0: moment. The NT's Liquor Commission approved the club 2 years ago, but with a caveat. It could only open if the police and NT Health Department confirmed alcohol-related harm had lowered to an acceptable level. Both have refused to give that tick of approval because of a decades-old feud between some of Wat Eyre's Indigenous clans, which has regularly erupted into armed street fights involving around 150 people.
1: Having that perfect time to open it, where you say, wow, there's no trouble in Wat Eyre, everything's all good. Well, we don't get times like that. There probably will never be that time.
0: The NT police say the violence has been exacerbated by strong black market alcohol smuggled into the community. Jake Clark is arguing highly regulated sales of 6 cans of mid-strength beer per person 4 nights a week could help change the destructive pattern. So he's asking the police and government to allow the club to open on a 6-week trial.
1: We've been trying to do the same things for many years and not real change. Let's give this a go.
0: Wat Eyre anthropologist Bill Ivory, a consultant for the club, says the trial should be independently evaluated.
2: There's got to be good data flow from the police, the health clinic, women's safe house, number of kids attending school.
0: Wat Eyre Indigenous leaders, including the local Thamra Development Corporation's chair Mark Tunmuck-Smith, are supporting the proposal.
3: You know, you got to give us a go. It might reduce armed and domestic violence order. If you give us a club ear, that might risk the black market. Give us a trial for 6 months.
0: But Loretta Mills, who runs Wat Eyre's Thamra Youth Centre, thinks the club could have the opposite effect. She's concerned it would result in money that could be used for groceries being spent on alcohol.
4: I think it will make it worse. If it does open, it will be sad seeing kids outside the club, like asking for their parents for money, like we're hungry.
0: The Deputy Chief Executive of the Thamra Development Corporation, Tracy Leo, says before allowing the club to open, the NT government should fund more alcohol harm prevention services.
5: The first and the most obvious service that would be required immediately would be a men's sobering up shelter.
0: Asked if the NT police would support a trial, the officer in charge of Wat Eyre, Superintendent Virginia Reid, said current violence levels would need to drop for some time first.
6: And I believe that's probably what would be a deciding factor.
0: And she says any trial would need to run for an extended period.
6: I'd suggest that it would probably have to be longer than 6 weeks so that we could actually give a proper evaluation.
0: The NT Health Minister says responsibility for whether a trial will go ahead should lie with the Liquor Commission.
7: Jane Barden reporting there. To the UK now, and he was a best-selling novelist, a politician, and at one time even a prisoner. And Geoffrey Archer is being remembered for his colourful complexity. The British author and Thatcher-era Member of Parliament died suddenly, aged 86, on the eve of the release of his final novel entitled Adam and Eve. The prolific author, in fact, wrote every word of his novels by hand, as Stephanie Smale reports.
8: Colourful and complicated, Lord Geoffrey Archer's life was stranger than fiction.
9: Lord Archer's been found guilty of perjury and jailed for 4 years.
8: Before he started writing, his political ambition was fierce, becoming an MP at the age of 29, which he'd reflected was too young.
10: I thought I would be Prime Minister by the age of 35. In fact, I was trying to work out which job I would do after I'd been Prime Minister. Right, no, it was too young.
8: As his friend and journalist Adam Bolton explains, Geoffrey Archer had hurdles to clear from early on in his political life.
11: He had a career as a bright young MP, but that came to an end when he got into difficulties with business and was bankrupted for the first time. And he then started writing novels to get himself out of hock.
8: Adam Bolton says Geoffrey Archer's interests and investments spanned the world, from art to lucrative land deals, pointing out he was always working his connections at home and abroad.
11: You really couldn't make it up about Geoffrey Archer. And what he used to do was gather journalists and senior figures in the Conservative Party at late night. He called them shepherd's pie and krug parties, where an invitation that was very closely guarded.
8: In a statement, his publisher, HarperCollins, says the author died suddenly and peacefully at home. The one-time member of the House of Lords was a member of Margaret Thatcher's government.
12: She was interested in results, getting things done.
8: He then had aspirations to become London's mayor, but he was jailed for perjury in 2001 after being found guilty of lying and cheating in his 1987 libel case against the Daily Star. The charges arose from damages he sought over allegations that he slept with a prostitute. He told the BBC last month he had no regrets about that time in his life, though.
13: Certainly not. Learned a lot from it. Learned how privileged and lucky I was and got about 5 books out of it. So no, you mustn't look back.
8: What he did regret was not making it further in politics, as he told the ABC's 7:30 program in 2018.
12: Not really getting as far as I should have done in politics. That was a failure in that sense.
8: Geoffrey Archer's writing career spans 5 decades, and he wrote every word of his novels and manuscripts by hand. He says it took him 2 years to finish his final novel, Adam and Eve, which has just been released. Journalist Adam Bolton again.
11: He was working right up to the end. I mean, quite incredible that he just brought out his last book and was actually in the process of doing interviews about that book.
8: After selling more than 300 million books worldwide, he was preparing to put down his pen forever. Geoffrey Archer told the BBC he was ready for a relaxed retirement, saying he believed his last novel was his best.
13: I always knew it was going to be the last book, and I always hoped it would be the best thing I could ever do, so I could go and say that's it.
8: He was 86.
7: Stephanie Smale there. Well, they used to say Australia rode on the sheep's back. So pivotal was our wool industry in the 19th century. It even provided Australia with one of the highest standards of living in the world. But now a lot has changed, and in the heart of sheep country in the Riverina, one famous sale yard is now falling silent, even at a time when there's been record high prices paid for merino sheep. Here's Alison Shaw.
14: Right, ladies and gentlemen, 387 of them there.
15: It was one last sale before closing time at Gerildery.
14: Knock them over!
15: Hundreds of people came to bid farewell to the sale yard, like 83-year-old Tom Todd, who spent much of his life penning and counting sheep.
16: My father taught me to count sheep when I was 10. And every time I'd go past sheep in the yards on a farm, I'd have to count them.
15: The final commemorative sale in the New South Wales Riverina town marks the end of a long chapter in its agricultural history. Tom Todd is retired now, but says there's one thing that's kept him coming back to the yard all these years.
16: Friendship. The people that come here to buy the sheep and the people that own the sheep, they're from a different vast areas.
15: The sale yard is being decommissioned after Murrumbidgee Council was unable to find anyone willing to take over its management. The 20-year lease was offered for just $1 a year on the condition the new lessee would commit to upgrading the facility to meet modern safety and animal welfare standards. Murrumbidgee Shire Mayor Ruth McRae says digital auctions and a shrinking national sheep flock have made things tougher for the industry.
17: In this day and age, the numbers going through and the number of sales being held just doesn't generate revenue that we're able to reinvest to bring them up to standard. We're not the first, we won't be the last local government area that just says, no, it's sorry, we just cannot continue in this space. It's just not good business.
15: Among the crowd of producers, buyers and community members was livestock agent Trevor Bassett. He describes it as an emotional day, but a successful one, setting a Riverina store sheep record of $524 a head.
18: You don't ever really want to sell the last pen, but unfortunately we have today and we've gone off with a bang and, you know, look, everybody should be proud of themselves.
14: Outstanding penny use!
15: More and more sales are taking place online, but Trevor Bassett says nothing can replace a live sale yard.
18: You can never ever achieve certain on different platforms what you can physically when you see an animal. You can see its attributes, you know how they're going to perform for you, but you can touch them, feel them and you can see what you're buying.
15: The sale yard closure marks the loss of not only a place to trade livestock, but a long-standing community meeting place. For many, like Urana farmer Harry Stonnell, the fond memories will live beyond the life of the yard.
19: Coming over after school to the sheep sale and things is a pretty strong memory of mine. It's always been a pretty good social occasion. So, yeah, thinking that my son isn't going to get to do that's a bit sad, really.
7: That's Urana farmer Harry Stonnell, ending that report by Alison Shaw and Emily Doak. And that's all from The World Today team this Tuesday. Thanks for your company. Hope you can join me at the same time tomorrow. I'm Andy Park. Enjoy the rest of your day.
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2: So we have to wash the washing machine, is that what I'm hearing?
3: Yes. You need to maintain a clean washing machine to get rid of the smell. If you look at the front loader, there is rubber seals. That's where the most amount of germ actually lives. So damp laundry is the buffet for bacteria.
1: Joe Laverty.
2: Well, if you are only just tuning in, the next governor of South Australia has been revealed. It is Grant Stevens, the current police commissioner. The Premier addressed the media just before I joined you, and so too did Commissioner Grant Stevens. So I'll play you part of that announcement in just a moment. But already the responses are coming through. Hello to Lynn at Strathalbyn, who says, how amazing is the announcement that Grant Stevens is going to take on the governor role? Great choice, says Lynn, to whoever decides these things. That's from Lynn. So I'll play you some of the announcements which were only made not all that long ago. Nikolai Balhart's on Drive is going to be already asked if the Premier can come on, and certainly if Grant Stevens is able to come on. And just so you know, it's approximately the time when Her Excellency Frances Adamson will be formally leaving Government House. And she's going to get piped out. That's the official term, piped out. My brain did all kinds of mental imagery about what that could mean. It's bagpiping. So there will be a bagpipe farewell for the outgoing governor. So we'll keep you across all of this. If you think this is a good announcement, if you're surprised, if you would have preferred it to be somebody else, you can text me on 0467 922 891. And before the next news, we know how much our health system is under pressure. And it's not just here in Adelaide, it's all over Australia. A portion of that pressure comes from patients who are in hospital and they're there with a mental health problem. It's quite possibly the worst place for someone with poor mental health to be in the hustle and bustle of a hospital. A little later, some rare good news for the mental health sector, which might even improve things for the pressurised hospital system. So stay with me for that if you'd like a little bit of good news about our health system. And I have some tunes for you over the next few hours, which I do hope you'll enjoy.
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0: You're with Joe Laverty.
1: Hope you can stick around for a few hours. Enjoy afternoons. So it was last week and the week before, in fact, for the last couple of weeks, a lot of speculation about who the new governor of South Australia would be. And we had lots of names put forward when we were saying, who do you think it will be if you had to place a bet? And I think in all of that time of taking calls from 891 listeners, there was only one person who suggested Grant Stevens. But we all said, but he's the police commissioner. That's a pretty tricky thing for him to do. Well, guess what? It is, in fact, the current South Australian Police Commissioner Grant Stevens, and the Premier, Peter Malinauskas, fronted the media. Here's just a few minutes of that announcement.
2: It is a genuine privilege and pleasure this morning to announce that Grantley Stevens will become the 37th Governor of the state of South Australia. I think everybody in South Australia has an admiration and appreciation for the dedication and service that Grant Stevens has provided to the state of South Australia for well in excess of 40 years. In 1982, Grant Stevens joined South Australian Police and dedicated his life, his career, to protecting the people of South Australia. And ever since then, he has worked day in, day out to make sure he delivers the absolute best that he is capable of in the name of other people's interests rather than his own. Throughout the course of Grant Stevens' career at SAPOL, there are a few jobs and tasks that he hasn't been responsible for. Starting out on frontline patrols, quickly graduating into the CIB or Criminal Investigation Branch, working in the drug squad, working in the paedophile task force and running it, which led to the Mulligan inquiry, before becoming a key member of the executive leadership team within South Australian Police as an assistant commissioner, before becoming police commissioner back in 2015. I had the absolute privilege of working as police minister alongside Grant and got to be able to see firsthand that he is a genuine leader. Leadership in the modern context is a really difficult task. You take on positions of leadership knowing that you are never going to be able to please all of the people all the time. And notwithstanding that, Grant became Commissioner of South Australian Police and just got on with the job, having to make a range of difficult decisions throughout the course of his journey, making sure that there was one paramount focus at the top of his mind, and that was keeping the people of South Australia safe and serving the interests of the public more broadly. Having been witness to that, certainly made clear to me and hopefully to most other South Australians that here we have a good man. A good man with a good heart, interest in serving others, and I think those qualities make him an outstanding person to be the next Governor of South Australia. I'm very grateful that His Majesty King Charles has, of course, confirmed that Mr. Stevens will become the next governor. He will be sworn in on Wednesday the 9th of December this year.
1: There you go. That is the Premier, Peter Malinauskas, making the announcement that we have all been waiting for some time now. It went on for quite a bit longer after that, actually. So the Premier certainly had a lot more things to say about Grant Stevens and also about the outgoing Governor, Frances Adamson. But Grant Stevens was then took the mic in front of the press. And I think you can really hear the emotion in his voice. I'll play that for you in a moment. But I'm asking you what you think. And this says, Grant Stevens, a kind, gentle and honourable exit from the police. He deserves that much after such a long job as a copper, and not to mention his recent sadness and personal loss, says Brian of Henley Beach. Another text says, surprised, he already has top jobs. Spread the love in tiny Adelaide. There are also others worthy of this post. And someone else said, I'm a bit disappointed in the choice for governor. Would have much preferred Bill Denny. So if you'd like to have your say on this, 0467 922 891. But now let's go over to the incoming Governor of South Australia, Grant Stevens.
0: Thanks, Premier. I think it probably goes without saying that I was deeply honoured when the Premier first spoke to me about my preparedness to take over as the next Governor of South Australia. And I'm sure most people are aware of the fact that this has been a percolating rumour for quite some time. So it wasn't something that we hadn't contemplated, Emma and I, in terms of whether that invitation was ever going to be provided. But I was still surprised when I had that conversation with the Premier, and he made sure that my first obligation was to speak to Emma about exactly what it means for us to step into this new role. And after almost 45 years of being a member of the South Australia Police, it was inevitable that my time as Commissioner would come to an end at some point in the relative

0: in their future. So both Emma and I saw this as an opportunity to continue being a part of the South Australian community in a way that positively influences how South Australians live, work and enjoy what we have here in South Australia. I am slightly daunted by the work ethic that Frances Adamson has demonstrated over her term as Governor. I do reflect on the days back in our major COVID response where it was a 7-day-a-week, 16-hour-a-day commitment. I have a suspicion that those days might be coming back for us, and that was the reason that the Premier was adamant that I spoke to Emma first. Both of us are excited about this, this new pathway. There's a significant degree of trepidation and sadness in leaving South Australia Police. It is a part of me. I'm a part of the organisation, but it is just as much a part of me. So this is a great opportunity for us to step away in a very positive way and to continue to be involved in the future of South Australia.
1: There you go. Current South Australian Police Commissioner Grant Stevens, incoming Governor of South Australia. And I know that the first question that will have come into the minds of many is, what does this mean for his position on the Crows board? Apparently he's stepping down. But don't worry, he'll be so busy that the current Governor, Frances Adamson, is on so many different, I don't know if it's boards, but certainly she's the patron of must be dozens, maybe even hundreds of different organisations and institutions. My text number, if you'd like to have your say on this, is 0467 922 891. This one says, begs the question, who is coming in as the police commissioner? Good question. They've thought of that. I'm sure they know exactly who it is. But just as a note, Deputy Commissioner Linda Williams will become acting commissioner. What happens after that? I'm not sure. Another text says, we have an amazing appointment and we're really lucky to have him. And Kim in Strath says, I was talking with my brother back in March. Somehow the subject of the next governor came up. His comment was then that the Grant Stevens would be governor. Why he thought that, I do not know. Interesting. He was so sure, hey, some kind of Nostradamus, or does he work for police? Is he neighbours with him? I'd like to know a little bit more about why he was so accurate. My text, 0467 922 891. And on Drive with Nikolai Balhartz, our fingers crossed and toes crossed that we will have the incoming governor to speak to you and the Premier as well. So stay listening to Nikolai Balhartz on Drive.
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2: 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This is Joe Laverty. Everything Adelaide.
1: They're shiny and shimmery and a little bit slippery. And 3,000 of them have a new home in the Happy Valley Reservoir. Yearling trout have been released today for fisher folk to cast their lines. This is part of a $6.6 million state government commitment to expanding fishing opportunities for South Australians. That's a lot of fish going into the reservoir. Asha Desiree is the Chief Executive Officer of Recfish SA. So 3,000 young fish, is that right? Is that an exciting number, Asha?
3: Yeah, 2,800 went in at the yearling size, and then we also put quite a few really, really big ones in there as well, which are actually Australian records, actually, some of them.
1: Oh, okay. How big's a yearling?
3: A yearling is around about 20-odd centimetres and about 100 grams, but yeah, at that size they grow really, really quickly, and especially as it warms up a little bit.
1: And the record size?
3: The biggest went over 5.5 kilos, and one of them actually got caught today. So the record's being done. So 5.1 kilos is the new record if he claims it. But yeah, really, really cool to see this fishery just instantly fire up.
1: It wasn't some bloke down the a few metres away, was it, with his fishing line ready to go when the big one was released?
3: No. And the cool thing about trout is they're such ferocious feeders when they're younger and older. But you know, while the fish were still being unloaded, fish were starting to feed around the structure and things like that. So really, really cool sight to see.
1: Yeah. Do they, when they're yearlings or even the big ones, how do they get there? Are they in barrels or bags? How does it actually work?
3: Yeah, so Recfish SA got a huge load over from Victoria. It was really hard to track down those giant ones, but we got them from some hatcheries. They have to go through a pretty rigorous testing process through histopathology.

0: centimetre legal minimum size, and you can take 2 a day under a fishing permit with SA Water.
1: What are trout like to fish?
0: They're really good. They're quite aggressive in their fighting. They're very, very smart. So that's one of the cool things about them is you need to use very light line. And in order to get those record ones, you've got to be at the top of the game. So, yeah, it's a very interesting fishery and something that's really embraced.
1: And as you've mentioned, they're already starting to eat. What exactly are they feasting on?
0: So trout are actually quite, they're really based around insect larvae and aquatic insects and things that land on the water. Pest species like gambusia and carp, which are currently in Happy Valley. So as soon as they hit the water, they were off and running. And there are all these schools of little gambusia, little tiny little mosquito fish, a feral. And they were panicking. They were getting eaten straight away.
1: They just get gobbled up, do they?
0: Yeah, yeah. And the thing about Happy Valley is it's fed through Murray River water. So anything in the Murray is in the reservoir. But these are what we call a triploid. So when these fish are spawned, in the first hour of fertilisation, they get pressurised in a special chamber twice the pressure that the Titanic sits at. So in terms of humans, you'd be crushed to bits, but these eggs get pressurised. And what that does is it deletes their ability to actually spawn.
1: Oh.
0: So what happens is you end up with a species that can't reproduce in the environment, so they're really good for wild waterways, and they grow very, very quickly. So biodiversity-wise, very low risk, especially in impoundments like Happy Valley where the water's not going anywhere, but also get these really, really large-sized fish.
1: I always think, who figures this out, Asher? Who figures out what you've got to do, right? Is pressurise them?
0: I have no idea who the first person to do that was, but he was onto something genius.
1: Asher Desiree is the Chief Executive Officer of Wreckfish SA, and there's also a release happening on Saturday of a different type of trophy fish. What's this one?
0: Yes, so this one's really, really exciting. So this Saturday, 10th of October at 9 o'clock, we're at Lake Bonnie with Minister Rhiannon Pearce and the Fishing Authority. We're releasing 2 tonne of large Murray cod. Some of them are up to a metre. So these are instant brood stock. And what we're trying to do is establish new and innovative recreational fishing tourism options, as well as reintroduce Murray cod into Lake Bonnie that really suffered through the millennium drought. And we're trying to get those brood stock back so that they're starting to spawn and look after themselves again.
1: And where's all that cod come from? The same place?
0: And those actually come from New South Wales, same process. And they're grown really, really large, and they're actually ex-brood stock. So they're all finished with those ones that bred from them, and now they actually get to go back into the wild with the same process of testing and things like that.
1: So then do you expect just dozens and dozens of fishers over at Lake Bonnie trying to get some of those big 1 kilo cod?
0: These ones don't, because it's actually cod closing season for breeding. So you've got to wait until opening next year. But these will have plenty of time to spread out. And some of those fish are up around 12 kilos each.
1: Yeah, and fishers will still be lying awake at night thinking about it.
0: They will 100% be thinking. And now with the new, there's a lot of tourism that goes on in the state for nighttime cod fishing now. So they won't even be laying there awake in their beds. They'll be out there on the lake trying to find these things.
1: Nighttime? Why is it better at nighttime?
0: So cod actually feed 24 hours a day. And especially on full moon and moonlight, they'll mow down rats and mice and snakes, and they'll eat fish and shrimp and yabbies. And, yeah, they eat all night. So, they become a lot more aggressive at night and a lot more easy to catch. But they're still very, very difficult to hook, and they're still very, very smart, and they only eat a couple times a week, if that.
1: And they eat rats.
0: Yeah, anything they can fit in their mouth. Birds, water birds, ducklings, the whole lot. They're an incredible fish.
1: Lucky they're not bigger than us by the sound of it, Asher. Good to catch up with you. Thanks so much. See ya.
0: No worries at all. See ya.
1: Bye-bye. Asher Desiree, Executive Officer of Wreckfish SA. It's 10 minutes away from the latest in the news on 891 ABC Adelaide. I'm Joe Laverty. I missed this. This is something from a month ago, but it's all I can think about now. It's that the UK has an inquiry. It's into the nation's resilience and preparedness, and it's got a complete public awareness campaign.
2: In 2025, NATO heads of state agreed that 1.5% GDP should be spent on protecting critical infrastructure, defending networks, and ensuring civilian preparedness and resilience for times of war.

0: Well, we are asking, is the UK currently capable of meeting these commitments?
1: So this has been going for about a month or so. And one of the things that the UK government is putting out there for the public is that they should be prepared in case of emergency, whether it's a natural disaster or a cyber attack or war. And that preparedness involves stockpiling for 3 days, food and water and so on. Stockpiling, they're being told. Stockpiling has that sense of something's going to happen, right? So do you already stockpile for anything? Or maybe it's not even because you're prepping for some kind of disaster. Maybe it's just an accidental thing. I was at a friend's house on the weekend. She has an entire shelf of canned corn, which her husband was saying, look at all this corn we've got. We don't eat corn. We don't eat canned corn. But every single time she goes to the shop, she brings home canned corn. So I suppose in a way she's stockpiling canned corn. I know a friend also in Darwin who has a cyclone kit. She stockpiles tinned dolmades in case of emergencies because she thinks it's a little bit fancy. So are you stockpiling anything? Maybe it's a prep thing. Maybe it's a prepper thing, or maybe it's more like my mate who just keeps buying the stuff and takes it home and goes, oh no, we already have dozens of this already. Let me know. 0467 922 891.
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1: More on the announcement of who the new South Australian governor will be. Bilyn Blair says, what an outstanding choice. Grant Stevens as our new governor. We are so privileged to have another wonderful South Australian as our next governor. Well done, Mally, says Bilyn Blair. And Megs in Mount Barker says, Grant Stevens, a perfect choice for our next governor. I have long admired him. You can text if you like, 0467 922 891. 7 minutes away from the latest in the news. We are all, I think, very much aware that our hospitals are being pushed to the limit as demand for beds outstrips supply. Now, there are a lot of people in hospital who A, don't want to be there, and B, definitely should be somewhere else. And now there's a glimmer of progress in the mental health sector with the opening of a new facility in Adelaide's north. Denise Cumming is CEO of the psychosocial service provider Mind Australia. Denise, what exactly is opening up here in Adelaide, and who is it for?
10: Oh, thanks for having me, Jo. It's really exciting and lovely to be here. I'm here to talk about Haven and Clearview. Haven Clearview represents a different way of thinking about long-term mental health support by creating stable and welcoming home environments where people can transition from long-term hospital stays back into community. So it's about more than accommodation. It's about creating the right environment for people to work on their mental health journey, build their confidence, maintain and create connections, and live their best lives within community in South Australia.
1: What an outstanding thing to do, and it sounds like something that could have been really valuable decades ago. Tell me about the facility. How much does it cost to build, and where's that funding coming from?
10: So it's kind of a unicorn, actually, that SA Health funded approximately just under $6 million to fund the capital and the infrastructure and the build of Haven. And then our housing colleagues under Minister Champion and the Trust provided just under $1 million. So the cost of building materials fluctuates, Joe. So when we started out with 5.8, but we were very fortunate that the Housing Trust came in and supported us to complete the 16-bed unit.
1: And so is the idea to free up hospital beds?
10: So, yeah, well, yes, primarily because SA Health funded it. They recognise that our people have no housing in community. We're all fully aware of our housing shortage within SA. And what people actually need is safe accommodation as well as a support model that helps them sustain and maintain their tenancy. And go

0: about connecting into their community.
1: And like I said at the beginning, Denise, there are people who are in hospital, they've had a mental health episode, and probably the hospital is the worst possible place they can be.
0: Absolutely. Absolutely, Joe. Being in hospital, it's an institution. It's built as an institution and it's there to treat your clinical and acute mental health needs. When your mental health is stabilised and that's no longer in an acute phase, then it's time to return back to community. We know the longer that people stay in hospital, they become de-skilled and they become, a term we use, is institutionalised. They become comfortable in there because they don't know any different. So the Haven model is a big contributor to that. It's not a new model, it's a tried and tested model. The South Australian model is the first Haven model that's been built outside of Victoria. It's our 16th Haven, so it's really quite exciting, but we need so much more of them. And the Haven in South Australia has actually, it's now at full occupancy. There is 16 units and every one of the individuals has come from a long-term hospital placement. So it's freeing up the pathway for people who do need that support, that clinical and acute support, to be able to access the hospital environment and receive the treatment they require.
1: On 891 ABC Adelaide, you're hearing here from Denise Cumming, the CEO of psychosocial service provider Mind Australia. Haven Clearview is what's opened, and what exactly is the role here? What do they do? Is it a not-for-profit? How does it work?
0: So the Haven Foundation, they actually, as a housing provider, they provide the 16 individual units, and they're absolutely beautiful, Joe. They're contemporary. People deserve a nice home. They're unfurnished to start with because, just like you and I, Joe, you buy a house, you want to furnish it and decorate it yourself rather than it being already done for you. And so when individuals do come to Haven, they know that there's going to be support. The environment's staffed 24/7. We have a minimum of 2 staff that are present at all time, and that's to support individuals with their needs. So that could be anything from assistance to get up in the morning, to get to an appointment, to go and engage in their community with other systems or services. There's also communal areas in our havens where neighbours can meet and they can decide if they're going to watch the footy together, if they're going to have a barbecue together, if they're going to do a group, whatever they want to do. So it's really about creating that safe space. And as I said, it's more than a home. It means that there's support there so that people, when they do have a need, then they can access it. The evidence, we've evaluated this model, and the evidence tells us that up to 70% of people who live within Haven do not return to hospital.
1: Oh gosh, that is amazing.
0: It's huge. We're not just, even mine's been in the South Australian community for over 20 years doing our work, and we do predominantly work at the crisis end, but we also recognise as a community provider that people need support around their whole life, particularly when they've got a psychosocial disability.
1: So great to speak with you about this, Denise Cumming. I think a lot of people would not be aware that there are services like this in Adelaide and South Australia, and this new one opening up in Adelaide's north. It's just about time to go to the news at 1 o'clock. A lot of text coming through about stockpiling, the role that stockpiling plays in your life, whether you're doing it just in case of emergency, whether you're doing it accidentally. More on that after the news.
2: When you need the latest information about your world,
3: we have a responsibility to our ratepayers to ensure that we continue with the vibrancy of our city, which we do in putting on events.
2: 891 ABC Adelaide.

0: afternoon, Richard Davies with ABC News. The Coalition has unveiled its migration policy, describing it as the biggest cut to immigration in Australia's history. Here's political reporter Lexi Junawick.
1: If elected, the Coalition would reduce net overseas migration to 100,000 for 2 years before levelling it to 160,000 in the fourth year. The amount of temporary visa holders would be reduced by around 650,000 over 4 years. Opposition leader Angus Taylor says the nation needs breathing space.
2: And what we are proposing today

0: The biggest cut to immigration in the history of this country.
1: Mr Taylor says the Coalition has been working with the Parliamentary Budget Office on its plan and is confident the measures proposed are budget neutral.
2: South Australia's Police Commissioner Grant Stevens will be the new state governor. He replaces the former head of the Department of Foreign Affairs and Trade, Francis Adamson, whose five-year term as governor has ended today. Mr Stevens will be the state's 37th governor. The Premier, Peter Malinauskas, says Mr Stevens is a genuine leader who joined the police force in 1982.
3: And ever since then, he has worked day in, day out to make sure he delivers the absolute best that he is capable of in the name of other people's interests rather than his own.
2: The police minister says the state government is considering a range of measures to strengthen tobacco laws. Bethany Cody has more.
4: Police Minister Michael Brown says the government is actively considering whether to extend closure orders for shops selling illegal tobacco, which currently stand at 28 days. In Queensland, closure orders can last 90 days. That state recorded a 55% increase in legal tobacco sales in the first month after new enforcement laws began in November. SA Premier Peter Malinauskas says the government is looking at the supply chain and whether the state's laws are fit for purpose. Further details are yet to be released.
2: The Australian Defence Force has confirmed a fatal training incident in the Northern Territory yesterday was a military vehicle rollover. A 28-year-old male soldier was killed and five other personnel on board were injured in the crash. Two of the injured personnel were transferred to Royal Darwin Hospital by helicopter. The other three personnel were transferred to hospital by plane. The jury in the murder trial of Sydney men Jesse Baird and Luke Davies have heard their accused killer attended pistol training more than a month before their deaths. Victoria Pengilly reports.
5: Beaulamar Condon has pleaded not guilty to two counts of murder. The former police officer is accused of shooting Jesse Baird and his partner Luke Davies with his service pistol at a Paddington home in 2024. New South Wales Police's coordinator of the Weapons and Defensive Tactics Training Unit, Senior Sergeant James Woodbury, told the court Mr Lamar Condon underwent routine live ammunition training on the 17th of January 2024, a month before the alleged murders on the 19th of February. The jury was told participants in the course were trained how to shoot accurately, at close range, and how to stop a threat. Mr Lamar Condon's lawyers will argue self-defence.
2: Prime Minister Anthony Albanese and several Pacific leaders have arrived in the remote Pacific nation of Tuvalu as they try to build momentum for global climate change talks. Here's Foreign Affairs reporter Stephen Jedgetts.
6: Australia is helping to host pre-COP talks in Fiji and Tuvalu this week. Leaders have now arrived in Tuvalu where they've received a traditional welcome. They're also touring a major land reclamation project to see how the nation's trying to protect itself against rising sea levels. The federal government billed the visit as a chance to highlight the region's fight against climate change, but almost no global leaders from outside the Pacific have joined the visit, despite an intense diplomatic push from Australia.
2: To basketball, and the Adelaide 36ers have signed New Zealand guard Corey Webster as an injury replacement. Adelaide has been without Flynn Cameron and Isaac Humphries due to injury, while Bull Quoll continues to recover from an ACL. Those outs have showed on court as the 36ers come off a winless round with both losses in the double digits. Taking a look at South Australia's weather, showers about the southern agricultural area, possibly extending into the northern agricultural area, clearing by the evening. Cloudy in Port Lincoln with 19, mostly sunny in Port Pirie 23, Renmark also 23, Mount Gambier 16 and partly cloudy, sunny in Broken Hill with 25. Adelaide, a partly cloudy afternoon, heading for a top of 20. It's nearly there, currently 19.2 degrees. Tomorrow, sunny and 23, Thursday, sunny 28. ABC News.
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11: 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I think you've kicked the hornet's

0: Nesty, pasta and noodles, neither of those words are actually the noodle, which has been in China for 4,000 years. There, it's called mien or mien tiao, so it's a completely different word altogether.
1: Joe Laverty.
2: Hello, it is 1:05. It's wonderful to be in your company. And we have been talking about this UK public campaign to prepare the state, the entire United Kingdom, and its people for any kind of disaster, man-made or natural. And one of the bits of advice they have is to make sure everybody has at least 3 days of food and water stockpiled. So this has been something they've been talking about for a couple of weeks. And so have you had a chance to have a look in your pantry? Would you say you'd be fine for 3 days if it comes to that? And the things that they're saying, oh, look, it might be a natural emergency, a natural disaster. It could be a cyber attack. It could be any number of things. So would you be okay for 3 days if it comes to that? Maybe you already accidentally stockpile stuff that you never use. Like you always buy way too much rice. You buy bags and bags of rice. You take it home and you go, oh, that's right, I've already got lots of rice. Or maybe it's something you don't even eat. Maybe you keep stockpiling towels. Maybe you keep stockpiling chopsticks. There's all number of things that you don't eat that you buy and you take home and go, oh no, now I've got too much of this, but you'll keep on doing it. This is one of the topics to discuss in our daily panel, which is up next, but I've got a lot of text messages coming through on this. This says on 0467922891, lived in the regions, growing up, stockpiling was the norm. Australia should be having the same conversation about impending war. We are extremely vulnerable to shortages and communication disruptions, says this text. I've got more as well, so you can join the conversation on 0467 922891.
1: People, pundits and pros.
2: This is your daily panel, and I welcome back to the panel Alex Ward, AM, barrister and former president of the Law Council. Lovely to see you again.
3: G'day, Joe.
2: And for the first time on the panel, Stuart A. Blair, who is a linguist and comic book collector. Lovely to meet you. This is ABC Adelaide, your panel. So anytime you want to join in, you can text 0467 922891. Alex, what would you like to talk about today?
3: Well, I'm going to have a chat, something I heard on the ABC late last week, which was that people having some concern about when you go to a doctor, your GP or the specialist, but let's talk GP, and you are invited to consent to them using what they call AI to make notes of the conversation. And so I'm just thinking, what's Dragon or something we know about, which does a transcript of what you say to the doctor and the doctor's response. And then it will sort of mould that into what it thinks, being the superior intelligence, what thinks you really wanted to say and what the doctor said. And so that's of interest. So it's easier for the doctor to make notes, perhaps more comprehensive. But in my world of contested litigation, unfortunately, we often use GP notes are quite important. If a person's got an injury case or other cases, there might be a criminal charge and their mental health, or not mental, their health might be irrelevant. And so people should think. So I see the end results of notes, not just the good result of here's how we're going to treat this person properly, and another doctor can have a look and see, here's what they said last time, let's see what they say this time, to, how does that look in court?
2: Can those notes just be freely provided to you if you're asking for it? Are they subject to confidentiality?
3: No.
2: Really?
3: Yes.
2: Oh, my gosh.
3: Well, look, yes and no. There's no yes or no in law. That's why lawyers stretch things out for money. I'd work on the basis that they would actually be producible in a subsequent court case if they're relevant. So you can't get a person, I've got a speeding fine, let's get all your medical notes. That's not relevant. But if it's relevant to I've got an injury case or my fitness to look after my children is a very serious factual matter in a family law case, then medical notes might be relevant and then would probably be producible.
2: Stuart, have you gone into the doctor or just about, well, I've been into a psychology appointment where they've said, do you mind if we record this for AI purposes, just for making notes? I felt uncomfortable, but I thought, oh, okay, record the psychology appointment. Have you been in a situation where you've asked to be recorded for AI notes?
4: Not with my physical doctor, but I have used an AI platform to obtain a medical service. And I find it quite interesting. The AI platform knew all about me through the use of my Medicare card number, and so they could tell me what script did I need to have renewed. And so,
2: what is this AI platform incredible. Of which
3: yeah,
2: you speak?
3: I haven't heard of that. I thought that was the idea. Remember, some years ago, only about 4 or 5, and they said, look, we want to get all of your records on this national base that everyone can access across Australia, and you can opt out. Most people I knew opted out, saying, I'm happy to talk to my doctor about that, but not to the world. But, Stuart, has that overtaken us, mate?
4: I think it's an accessible service, especially if you're wanting a quick and easy service. You don't really want to go. My GP is in another area from where I live, so travelling time was, for me, the denominating factor of simply going to the AI doctor, whereas I'll still go to my physical doctor for, lengthy service and consultation. But if it's the script renewal, the AI platform seems to be the go-to platform.
2: There you go. There was also, I remember hearing this on Drive with Nikolai Bilharz, a few months ago, police are going to be using AI recordings and not assessment, I don't want to say that, probably AI analysis of witness statements. And Alex Ward, this sounds like it's in your wheelhouse. What do you think of that?
3: Look, I'm grimacing. I mean, why wouldn't the person themselves read it to make the assessment? So I'll get, in my work, I'll get, and everything's sent on the internet now. No one uses the post. So I'll get a medical report on the internet. And unasked, the computer will say to me, well, this looks like a long document. Would you like us to summarise it for you? Which is exactly what you're talking about with the police. Well, here's a long statement. We'll just summarise the pithy points so you don't have to bother reading it. So I could get a summary of a medical report. Nothing to stop me sending it to my client and saying, dear client, here's what the medical report says, cut and paste a summary, and never have read the document. Now, how then the lawyer then goes on to charge for the professional service, I'm not quite sure, because they haven't actually done anything in what I just said. So what I would do is, well, thanks for that offer, but I'll read it myself and make my own assessment.
2: So I've just had clarification. So it's the AI speech to text transcription to help officers transcribe interviews. So recorded, put into text.
3: Yeah, but that's just dragging. That's not new. I wouldn't call that AI. I mean, that's that because I don't see the machines doing anything other than transcribing using its best guess.
4: Yes, that's right. And even going to things like conferences, audios are transcribed and they're out there.
3: Well, this is transcribed, I should imagine. We get a transcript of what we're discussing now is being produced. Didn't they tell you that joke? Sorry about that.
2: There is an audio recording available somewhere and it probably could be, I don't know. I think at one point it was being transcribed, but not anymore. We don't have the resources at the ABC.
3: No, it does it for free.
2: What does it for free?
3: AI will just transcribe
2: it's already
3: for free.
2: Doing it right
3: No, it's
2: now.
3: Already doing it as a friend. It just wants to help.
2: I just spent some time with a friend who I didn't realise was so deep in the world of AI. So he has a relationship with the AI. He calls it by a name that they've agreed upon. This AI, he interacts with it all the time.
3: How?
2: Day
3: is
2: in.
3: That the name?
2: No. I can't remember what he called the name. Anyway, but it knows all about their marriage. It knows all about his health, what he wants from his health outcomes. It knows all about his financial decisions, and it relays back with him. So it'll say something, well, judging by what I know about your relationship with Kate, this is how I think you should respond in this particular situation. Mm. It is deeply embedded in the way they navigate the world. Is that something you could ever see yourself doing, Stuart?
4: Well, this is actually common, and it was discussed yesterday at an event I was at, and a proposition came up saying, well, look, are we seeing a Dear Abby now in AI? People are going to AI and they're saying to they're calling their AI by their name and they're being very polite because they're in fear of AI attacking them.
2: In the future. I always say please if ever I'm using it, which is not very often, but I do say please and thank you.
4: So they're asking Dear Abby for advice through the AI and, it's not necessarily going to be the advice you may want to hear or correct.
3: Their conversation, Stuart, I don't want to preempt, but how can you have conversation with the machine, which is exactly what you're describing.
2: Well, my mate was saying he engages with it more and more because the more he engages with it, the better the AI knows him.

0: and the vet will be able to respond to questions.
1: Has it asked Joe what his first dog's name was and his mother's maiden name? Just, you know, just wondering what sort of friend this AI is.
0: Now, this is 891 ABC Adelaide, your daily panel. So how do you feel about being recorded in GP consultations? And you've heard here from Alex Ward, who is a barrister, saying it can actually be requested if necessary for court. Are you using it? How do you feel about it? My text number is 0467-922-891. This text says, we're heading toward a time when AI writes a long email, then the receiver runs it through AI and gets a reply. Why don't we just simplify our language and talk to each other, which lends quite nicely to your topic, Stuart. What would you like to bring to the table?
2: Yes, no, I'm hoping it may open a can of worms. Looking at the use of language through emojis and texting and emails, but also artificial intelligence for conversation in creating an email, and through a mixture of all this techno-babble, is it making us lose the art of conversation? Where's the human essence? Where's the emotion minus the emoji? And so I'm asking, are we going laterally now? Are we not going forward anymore? I know when I'm teaching with teachers and language learners about the art of conversation, I try to get them to interact without the use of technology, to get them to give me a spontaneous response. It doesn't necessarily need to be a correct response, but a response.
0: I've got a call on transcribing to GPs in just a moment, but can you explain for me, Stuart, what you mean by the art of conversation? And in a modern context, what does that mean?
2: Well, it means a flowing conversation between a speaker and a listener, and then a listener becoming the responder, but then being able to communicate an effective message with the correct meaning and context. And when we have the use of an emoji, and gee whiz, you know, when I get thrown in a love heart, and it could be there's a whole multitude of colours now, and you think, well, what does this one mean? What's this colour?
1: It's a blue love heart. I'm not quite sure.
2: And then you're getting all this misinterpretation. You think, well, hang on a minute. When I go and meet this person and they've been sending me this heart, does this mean that I'm ready to go forward? But then it could mean something totally different.
0: You're not wrong. I would go for these long walks with a very dear, one of my oldest best friends. And she was just starting to see a new man. And she was irate because he would send this particular emoji, which was meant to be like a kissy face emoji, but it kind of had squinty eyes. And she was livid. She's like, oh, it's like he's
1: squinches. Shutting his eyes to kiss.
0: Oh, I don't know. It was weird. It was so weird to me. But she was. It made her so angry. And she told him to stop sending her this particular
1: don't
0: emoji. But he didn't stop. Anyway, they're still together. Yeah, I know. So, yes, you're right in the way that we interpret these things. And it's a real form of communication. So you don't want to get these things wrong.
1: That's a permanent too. By the way, listeners, it's a permanent. So in the cases that I've done more over the last 5 years, screenshots of text messages have come in, and I cross-examined a woman, I think, for 10 minutes on why she used the smiling face emoji on an email that was very damning about a person.
0: Yes. And the answer was?
1: Oh, I couldn't possibly say. Well, that's a matter of public record, but it's just like, oh, you don't use it. The smiling face emoji in that context was mocking.
0: Okay.
1: So it was, ha-ha, we've got a smiling face. Well, that's
0: so
1: how I read it.
0: So there's some free legal advice for you when you just be careful how you use an emoji if you're
1: not on
0: up
1: work,
0: to no good.
1: Not on work. What are you doing? Are you going for the crows on Saturday at work? Use an emoji by all means.
0: Sure.
1: If it's about somebody's future employment.
0: If you've buried a body somewhere.
1: I wouldn't use a text. Yeah. I wouldn't use a text.
0: Yes.
2: And this was something we spoke earlier about. You receive a text, say through a Facebook platform that's got someone that's just died or suffered a horrendous injury or something, and people are ticking or they're putting in emojis that aren't contextually correct. But
1: you don't have much on offer, actually, for serious emotion. I'm not having to go at Zuckerberg here. Let's pick our enemies. But
2: whereas a little bit of maybe creative writing can put together a series of words that will relay the message, but also give it the human essence and the emotion, even though it's been written via a text. And this is what I come up against a lot now is I can see that there is a demographic in the community that will just text, or they'll just email, or they'll just message.

0: But they may have a response time where it may be from 5 minutes to half an hour because they want to make sure they've got everything that they've written.
1: Yes.
0: Correct.
1: And you can see the little dots, the ellipsis coming on saying there's more coming.
2: Mm. Yeah.
0: Whereas I'd much prefer, even if it was a WhatsApp, a FaceTime communication, you can at least see the person and you're interacting. And, you know, with my students, I tell them there's no such thing as correction. It's adjustment. And so you're simply, if you feel the need to say, oh, maybe we could say this here, be a bit more appropriate within the conversation. But it empowers people because they're learning through spontaneous reaction rather than sitting down and writing a thesis to send you a message.
1: Mm. We'll come back to the art of conversation in a moment on 891 ABC Adelaide. This is your daily panel. Alex Ward, AM, is a barrister and former president of the Law Council, and Stuart A. Blair is a linguist and comic book collector and writer and educator. My name is Jo Laverty. And we're talking, this was put forward by you, Alex, how we feel about having recorded GP conversations. And Jeff has called in on 1300 222 89. How do you feel about this, Jeff?
3: Oh, g'day, Joe. I guess I've been involved in technology for 30-plus years in CAD/CAM, but if I go back to my medical side of things, I look at conversations I've had with specialists or maybe a GP, and then I get a copy of the letter, and I look at it and think, I didn't talk about that.
1: Oh.
3: That wasn't part of the conversation. Yet I've had my physio, exercise physiology, and a few other practices take on the AI, I actually have a look at what they've written and, well, what AI has written, other than being American spelling, is it's actually a lot more accurate in what was being said.
1: Oh, and so is that because it's drawn in information
3: from... the old way of someone writing a note.
1: Yes. So you think it's better?
3: Yeah, I think it's better. I mean, there's faults in everything, but it's a... you've actually got a recorded conversation rather than their interpretation of notes. I mean, I've seen some serious differences, and I've had some medical things that needed to go via legal. And I look at it and think, that's not what was said. And we didn't discuss it. And that was, I'll say pre-AI, but I've looked at the AI versions because my health professionals are happy for me to have a look at anything. Oh, yeah, that's not too bad. They just can't spell the name right. That's all.
1: Well, if that's the worst, it gets wrong. Jeff, thank you. Our phone number, 1300 222 891, and on text 0467 922 891. This says, we're heading towards a time where AI writes a long email, then the receiver runs it through AI and gets it to reply. We should just simplify our language. What do you think of that? It's 23 past one. I want to come back. We're changing the topic from the way we talk, the way we communicate, to how we prepare for disasters. So that's coming up right after this.
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11: People, pundits and pros.
1: We've just got 5 minutes left in each other's company. What are you stockpiling? And I ask because the UK government is on a month-long campaign encouraging people, among other things, to make sure they've got a healthy source of essentials. Here's part of the campaign.
12: In 2025, NATO heads of state agreed that 1.5% GDP should be spent on protecting critical infrastructure, defending networks, and ensuring civilian preparedness and resilience for times of war. Well, we are asking, is the UK currently capable of meeting these commitments?
1: The answer is no so far, but hopefully by the time they've finished the month-long inquiry, they'll be able to figure out how to make it work. Stockpiling was one of those things that you should have 3 days in, just in case there's a war, just in case there's a cyber attack, just in case there's a natural disaster. So what are you stockpiling, Stuart? Anything in particular?
0: Print literature.
1: Okay.
0: Yep. You can survive on print literature. A few snacks, but plenty to read.
1: Okay. So what sort of print literature are you stockpiling?
0: Well, my area of specialisation within language teaching is to use sequential art. So I'd be bringing together whatever amount of comic books in

0: however many languages I can get my hands on, because if push comes to shove and we lose everything through this big electromagnetic surge, at least we've got print literature to push on and reteach language the more traditional way, I guess.
1: That's a very specific end of days you've just forecast there, the electromagnetic surge, and then AI won't be able to help us. No. It'll be all gone. Alex, do you stockpile anything in your world? And if not, then what would it be?
2: Well, I just remember I think it was Haiti had a big storm and they lost electricity, so no one could use credit cards, so they didn't have money, and that was about 3 days. So I don't, but stockpiling money is perhaps not a bad idea. But Mrs. Ward has gone away for a week and leave me alone at the home, and I was looking through for something. So something I don't have to stockpile because I got a lifetime support is dates. Oh. I don't know why. Perhaps they have dates on special or something like that. But we've got, I can't recall actually eating a date in my house, and obviously I haven't because the cupboard's full. I'm not sure what the use by date on them is, but date stock. Flour and tea.
1: Oh yes.
2: So I have a lovely date tea cake.
1: That
2: and all you
1: really
2: people, when
1: wonderful.
2: You're stock, when you're getting your comics, I'll be making myself a lovely date tea cake.
1: You make sure you swap numbers because yes. I think the two of you will work together in a disaster. This text says, "I had a mate that panicked about the Y2K bug by filling his shed with tins of baked beans and peaches. He defends his actions leading up to New Year's Eve by saying, 'I'll be the one laughing when you're buying tins off me for $50.
2: Yeah.
1: Every time we saw him for a couple of years, we'd be sure to ask him how those beans were going. Again, a friend of mine, their family was really very religious, and they thought the Y2K thing was going to be the coming of Jesus, and there were going to be people who were going to be left behind and others who weren't. Anyway, they gifted all those that they thought would be left behind crates of soap, just endless soap. Yes, soap so that you could stay clean when Jesus has taken us all away, but you're left here in damnation. And that, and they had soap for years. So that was what was being stockpiled by that particular family.
2: If you just, I don't know, have a crack at somebody's religion, but Jesus is renowned for making the loaves and the fishes last. Yeah. He's the last person.
1: Also, he seems like a pretty nice guy. I just don't know that he was going to say, not you.
2: But soap for the damned. I didn't see that in the Bible.
1: It was the gift from a mother to a child, and the child still talks about it now, going, I cannot believe. That's all we've got time for, believe it or not. Is there any final business you can share, Alex?
2: Grant Stevens, an exceptionally good appointment. He did a brilliant job, in my view, as the Emergency Services Commissioner. And his other jobs were good too, but that one really sticks out because we had such a good experience in a dreadful time.
1: Mm. And any final words from you, Stuart?
0: Actually, on that is well-deserved. A credit to the man, and he's a great icon, you could say, of this great state of ours. And he's a bike rider to boot. So, congratulations.
2: Push bike.
0: Yeah. Push bikes, I believe.
1: Probably not a bikey. And he is a really nice fellow. One of the many things about Frances Adamson is when she talks to you, she makes you feel like the only person in the room. Mm. I've only had a few interactions with Grant Stevens, and he's exactly the same. He will make you feel like you are. And that's, I think, an important part of the
2: job. Is that here in the studio?
1: On the way out. So well,
2: then you are the only person in the room.
1: But no, he has minders and all kinds of things trying to shuffle him out. And he's very kind.
2: He is.
1: Good to have some time with you both. Thank you very much.
0: Thank you.
1: This is your daily panel. Alex Ward, AM, barrister and former president of the Law Council, and Stuart A. Blair, linguist and comic book collector and writer and educator.

0: live across Adelaide, South Australia and Broken Hill. This is Joe Laverty.
1: Very good to be back with you. If you're only just tuning in, well, we now know who the next governor of South Australia is. Grant Stevens, the current police commissioner, is going to be the next governor of South Australia. He's going to be sworn in on the 6th of December. I think that was the correct date. Today, however, is the last day for Her Excellency, the Governor Frances Adamson. And so later this afternoon, she's going to be piped out. That's apparently the terminology, piped out. And I mean, I don't know about you, but my brain did all kinds of weird imagery in that minute. What do you mean piped out? Bagpiped. There'll be a bagpipe procession for Frances Adamson leaving Government House. And if you missed any of not only the Premier Peter Malinauskas explaining why Grant Stevens is the perfect person for this job at this particular time, but also Grant Stevens he sounded not overly emotional, but just the right a kind of emotion to make you realise this was a really big deal for him, as of course you would expect. You'll be hearing more on Drive with Nikolai Balhartz after 3 o'clock. But if you'd like to tell me what you think of the appointment, I'm here for it on 0467 922 891. And coming up, this is after the next news. This book that I've been reading while I've been on leave, it's a ripper. It's called The Most Interesting People You've Never Heard Of. It's by Riley Knight. And it's lots of little short stories. And one was like this, Princess Olga of Kiev, the wronged widow who murdered thousands. Despite leaving a violent trail of death and destruction in her wake, she was later canonized. Perhaps, writes Riley Knight, medieval sainthood was less about living a life of virtue and holiness and more about getting results. So he's funny and he's got so many great stories. He's going to join you after 2 o'clock. I'm also asking you today about stockpiling, prepping, I suppose you could call it, which is inspired by the UK government encouraging everybody in the United Kingdom to have at least 3 days' worth of food and water stockpiled in case of war, natural disaster, cybersecurity, and so on. And it's a pretty good idea. If you've ever lived in an area that is natural disaster prone, whether it's fire, cyclone, flood, you'll know how important having a bit of a stockpile is. So I'm asking you, what do you stockpile, whether it's intentionally, you intentionally stockpile this because you know how much you'll need it in case of emergency, or accidentally? An example is Alex Ward, who was just here a moment ago, says like his wife's away. Clearly, Mrs. Ward does most of the shopping and now he's having to fend for himself. He's gone into the cupboard and he's found bags and bags and bags and bags of dried dates. He doesn't eat dates. And I don't know that, apparently, from what I could tell, hasn't had much date cake or anything like that. So why all the bags of dates? Who knows? But should there be a war, we can all go to Alex's house and get some dates. This text from Alex in Broadview says, stockpiling DVDs and CDs. Can't stream without the internet when the machines take over, says Alex. That's very clever. Another text says, A, there is no such event as a natural disaster. B, 3 days is insufficient, should at least be 7 days. What do you mean there's no such thing as a natural disaster? I feel like I've been through lots of natural disasters. Cyclones, bushfires, flooding. I'm not sure what you mean by no such event as a natural disaster. Let me know what you mean by that. And another text says, I read this before, but in case you missed it, I had a mate that panicked about the Y2K bug filling his shed with tins of baked beans and peaches. He defended his actions leading up to New Year's Eve, saying, I'll be the one laughing when you're buying tins off me for $50. Every time we saw him for a couple of years, we'd be sure to ask him how those beans were going. Sounds like very good friends there that you've had. So what are you stockpiling? Maybe on purpose, maybe accidentally, like Alex and his dates. 0467 922 891. That's my text number. My phone number, 1300 222 891. 25 to 2, you're on 891 ABC Adelaide, South Australia and Broken Hill.

0: What a pairing. Annie Lennox and Al Green, put a little love in your heart. On 891 ABC Adelaide, South Australia and Broken Hill, 20 to 2. So you've heard the news now that Grant Stevens will be the next governor of South Australia. This text says, I feel it's a really good governor appointment. Such a good man. So dedicated, says this text. Brian says, Grant Stevens, great appointment, but I do hope he gives up the bike riding. Remember he fell off his bike, writes Brian. Embarrassing for the governor to fall off his bike, says Brian. Did he fall off his bike or did he get hit by a car? So, and I reckon what will happen, I don't know what position he was in when he fell off his bike that time, 2018. Was he police commissioner then or he might have been in, yes, he was police commissioner then. As the governor, you can be sure that there are probably about six other bike riders, all with the governor, riding with him. So one of them will get hit by a car first, probably. It's going to be fine, is what I would say. It's 20 to 2.
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3: Well, it is 100 years ago that Don Dunstan was born. Greg Mackey, there are serious fears of a tidal wave hitting Adelaide.
4: John Nash had a dream and foresaw that a tidal wave was going to wipe Adelaide off the map in punishment for the decriminalisation of homosexuality. Don Dunstan saw the opportunity to have some fun.
1: 891 ABC Adelaide. 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
0: And it is 20 to 2. I'm asking you today, what are you stockpiling, whether it's accidental or deliberate? Pasta, says this text, UHT milk, rice, soup, lentils and more. I'm a full-time carer and if I get sick, I can't get out. So I'm always stocked up as I don't like internet shopping. Yeah, that is fantastic. And all those things you've got are really, really healthy as well. Another text says, we just went shopping at a bulk discount supermarket. We can survive for 6 months, says this text. Very good. And what did you get? What did you get where you went to the bulk? What are you going to survive on for 6 months if you need to? We are talking 3 days at this stage if necessary, but sounds like you're ahead of the game. We'll be all coming to your place. This text says, people accidentally stockpile when they shop at a certain American franchise store that makes you buy more than one household can possibly use. Also, we'll be astonished if nobody says toilet paper over after such hysteria during COVID. Oh, yeah, I'm always very mindful of how much toilet paper we now have in our household thanks to that particular incident. Of course, when we talk about stockpiling, particularly as it concerns the UK, they're talking about in case there's a natural disaster, if there is a war, if there is a cyber attack, any number of reasons you might need to stay at home and be self-sufficient for 3 days. And we have the same, you know, we know to do the same sort of thing here in Australia because we have floods, cyclones, fires and so on. So what do you stockpile? And maybe it's accidental, maybe it's on purpose. The Australian Red Cross, they have a really good list in case you're wondering, what should I stockpile? Mary Hadjistasi is from the Australian Red Cross, Senior State Manager for Programs. Mary, we always can turn to the Red Cross when we need to know how to prep for natural disasters. But what about cyber attacks and war? Is that something that the Red Cross considers?
5: Absolutely. So in terms of the Australian Red Cross, we take an all hazards approach. So it's really anything that can disrupt your normal life. And it's about being prepared for things that can disrupt that. So by preparing before an emergency, we encourage people to consider what steps they can take to be as prepared as possible and to promote preparedness over panic and panic buying. So we wouldn't encourage, excessive stockpiling of supplies, but rather to ensure that your household has the reasonable essential items available if such a disruption for a short period were to occur.
0: So how do you draw the line between what's being prepared and what's being panicked?
5: Absolutely. So, you know, we have some very simple steps that support people to be prepared. And they're under the four headings of, firstly, to get in the know, to understand what the risks that could affect your local area are. and to know where to find trusted information and warnings. So things like the radio are obviously a very important place to find good information, as well as your CFS and SES website. Also, to consider ahead of time what practical ways you can manage your stress and uncertainty during emergency. Mm. So that's about really preparing your mind. Another really key aspect, and you know, you talked a bit about stockpiling, and we talked about what's reasonable. So yes, it's about your household, but also to consider those around you, potentially your neighbours and people within your community who might have specific needs as well. Mm. We also encourage people to be connected. So acknowledging that in times of disaster, it is quite often to be really clear about who in your neighbourhood is your can be points of contact and people to look out for. It's about really thinking through what your key emergency contacts are, who you're going to let know that you're safe, that you're leaving your area, to discuss your plans with your household so it's not you just holding the information, and to know who can support you and who you may be able to support. So it really is looking at what you can do for others.
0: You're with Mary Hadjistassi, who is the Australian Red Cross Senior State Manager for Programs. We'll come back to you in a moment, Mary. Your phone's a little bit dicky, so if there's a spot that's where the reception's better than others, would you mind just maybe taking a step to the left? Just on the radios, George sent a message on 0467 922 891. George says, maybe we should stockpile transistor radios and compatible spare batteries so we can listen to ABC 891 AM emergency broadcast. Yes, absolutely. If you have a look at any list of things to do in an emergency, things to gather, always have a battery-operated radio so that you can tune into your emergency broadcaster, which is the ABC in whichever state or town you're in. So that's a very, very good idea. Hello to Shah, who sent a lovely message and also says, born and raised in the country to parents who were children of the Great Depression, I could live at least 3 months on the contents of the freezer, store cupboards and preserves.

0: children. So yes, we run programs specifically for children in schools called the Pillowcase Program. And actually I was in one of the workshops quite recently, and I was sitting with one of the young people, and she talked about whether or not, you know, what those immediate things were important to her. So things like food, water, her pet dog. So considerations around pets is also something to be considered. And when she was debating whether or not to keep a torch in her pack, she decided that no, instead she was going to eat a lot of carrots to make sure she could see at night. So so I think there's a mum out there somewhere whose child is all of a sudden eating a lot of carrots. But it's beautiful. So when you talk with children, we provide them with the tools. So we actually give them a pillowcase, and on that pillowcase, they draw the items that are important to them should they need to evacuate or leave their place quickly. So that concept of getting organised, it's around, so both children and adults, so more maybe for adults, it's about your important documents, making sure they're safe, reviewing your insurance and your medical information, because sometimes people leave and they don't have the medications that they actually need on hand, so making sure you're well stocked with your medical information and your tablets and medicines. And to really consider those around you. So like you said, children, older people, pets, and anyone who may require additional support. And when we think about packing, what's important? So we encourage everyone to have an emergency kit with essential supplies. So, you know, maybe not a lot of carrots, but your torch, yeah, your wind-up radio, food. But also to have some cash at your disposal as well, because sometimes if communications are down, you know, you might need to fill your car with petrol and the bowser might be, you know, or the ATM might not be working. So have a bit of spare cash in your wallet or your purse. To ensure things like your personal items, we ran an exercise just recently in our workplace for Emergency Ready Week, which is a Red Cross recognised week around being prepared and supporting communities to be better prepared. But we asked them, like, what is the sentimental item that you would ensure was packed, the thing that you cannot replace? And some beautiful stories came out around grandfather's shirts that were hand-embroidered by their grandparents, things that could never be replaced. So it's important to think about those things as well. And it's important to always check and update your kit to make sure, you know, as you change and as your life changes, maybe your family changes, that you've got the things in your kit that you need.
1: And that they haven't gone out of date, importantly. Because if you've had the same thing for 5 years and then you open it up and go, oh dear, this really did need probably eating 3 years ago and restocking every year or so.
0: Exactly. So I know there's been conversation about stockpiling, but really it is about what is practical and to really consider that when you plan ahead, you're often much better to think clearly, adapt to your circumstances and support those around you.
1: Because it's so easy to lose your mind if there's an emergency. I remember this is going back 20 years ago during the Canberra bushfires, my mother-in-law, we were told to leave now. And so we threw all of the photo albums into the car and many, many bottles of champagne. And that's what we left with. And when we got to our destination, we went, well... if everything else goes, at least we've got all this champagne, but there were probably a few extra things that might have been handy if we had had the presence of mind to think about it. Ian's from Largs has an interesting thing that you've got quite a lot of just in case. Ian, what have you got in your freezer right now?
2: I have 4 kilos of haggis in my freezer.
1: Why? That seems like at least 3 kilos too many, Ian.
2: I'm tied up with Clan Donald. I'm president of Clan Donald in South Australia, and we had a multicultural event a couple of weeks ago where we were supplying haggis to all the visitors. We've also got a clan lunch coming up soon, so I had to go down and buy haggis for the multicultural affair, so I bought another 2 kilo haggis for our clan lunch as well.
1: Great. So everyone's coming to your house. If things go pear-shaped tomorrow, Ian, because you can't leave, it'll only survive in the freezer for a little while. That's the first thing you're going to have to eat.
2: That'll stay in the freezer for 4 or 5 months.
1: No, but if there's electricity

0: those.
1: Oh
0: It's
1: yeah.
0: haggis for
1: Oh well,
0: lunch,
1: all the neighbors will
0: dinner,
1: be around for lunch.
0: breakfast. Ian, thank you. John says, don't forget your medications. Another text just on the use of the word stockpiling. This text says that stockpile sounds a bit too much like a prepper. I keep a stash. Much less doomsdayer, says this particular text. Another one, this is Barb from Inman Valley. Hello, Barb, says, I stockpile veggie seeds so I can continually plant for a household needs and neighbours as well. Chooks to be self-sufficient. Oh, and as a side note, cheers to Grant Stevens, best choice for Governor of South Australia. And another text has just a beautiful picture of a backyard garden with fruit trees and vegetables and herbs, saying, my garden is fail-safe. Probably feed my whole street permanently if required. 8 minutes away from the latest in the news. And Mary Hadjistassi is with the Australian Red Cross, and we're talking about being prepared. This was inspired by the UK, who have told everyone in the UK, have 3 days of supplies just in case. So is there anything, once you've got all the necessary things, Mary, is there anything that you say, okay, but also don't forget your 6 bottles of champagne like my mother-in-law did that time? Or are there other stuff that you say this might be a nice thing to have, not a necessary thing to have?
2: I think something that brings you comfort, because when there is a disruption, it can cause stress and anxiety in people. So having something that you can reach for that actually brings you comfort. And if you are in your home, that might be a piece of music, it might be a keepsake. So absolutely, because these, so while, I was just listening to the man with the haggis, and your point was spot on, like the freezer could actually, there could be no electricity, and then you've got a lot of haggis
0: And as much as I'd like to think all the neighbors will come and help you out with that, I
2: Yeah,
0: couldn't be
2: maybe
0: confident that that would be the case.
2: not. But maybe I just kind of finish off by saying that preparedness isn't actually about expecting the worst. It's about giving yourself the best opportunity to respond safely and recover more quickly if something unexpected does happen.
0: Very good to speak with you, Mary. Thank you. Mary Hadjistassi, with the Australian Red Cross. And I mean, we are coming into a bushfire season, which we're being told could be pretty difficult. So it's a good time now, while things are calm, cool, and collected, to have a think about how you might prepare in case of emergency. Paul from Currency Creek on 0467 922 891 says, thanks to a bag store emailing my wife with specials, I feel like we're stockpiling luggage and those luggage packing cubes. If there's a disaster, I will be ready to go somewhere else, I guess, says Paul from Currency Creek. John says, don't forget you need to cook on, don't forget what you need to cook on, for example, camp stoves. Very good idea, John. And if you need like one of those little portable gas tubes as well, just make sure that's stocked up. This one says, if it turns out the major commodity people need after societal collapse is reusable shopping bags, my partner and I will be rich, says this text. I can't believe how much space those reusable pots shopping bags take up in my laundry as well. You have to sort of fight your way past it to get to the washing machine. I'll be there with you. Dear Texter, you and I will be the kings and queens of the reusable shopping bags. Don says, emergencies. Always, always have your photos and important papers and documents ready to take if you evacuate. Plus, always have a battery-operated radio with extra batteries. Having lived through various fires, we always have pasta, rice, and pasta sauce. Good one, Don. Thank you. This text says, I've been stockpiling cheap tobacco in the event that the government manages to shut down the illicit market. It's not good for you, dear Texter. You know, they found uranium in one of the most recent tests of those illicit tobaccos, cigarettes. And another text says, chocolate stockpile. Yes, that is a must as well. A few minutes away from the latest in the news, you're with Joe Laverty, 891 ABC Adelaide.

0: 891 ABC Adelaide, South Australia and Broken Hill. I had a few people texting about the incoming governor, Grant Stevens, a bit worried that he's a bike rider. And is he still going to be able to ride his bike? What if he falls off his bike? That will be embarrassing. This text says, well, Queen Victoria fell off her horse, so the governor should be okay. Good point. Thank you. It's time for the news. And after that, we're going to have a conversation with the author of the book called The Most Interesting People You've Never Heard Of, whose stories will astound you. And one of the stories, this is the book that I was reading while I was on leave, loved it. And one of the stories is about the queen who was embroiled in a year-long battle, who said she'd give in and say, it's all yours, everything's all yours, but I want a peace tribute first. And that peace tribute should be that every household in the city give me 3 pigeons and 3 sparrows. That's all it, and then I'll submit. So apparently they thought this wasn't such a difficult thing to do, and they did it. Everybody gave 3 pigeons and 3 sparrows. Then the queen ordered her men to tie small bits of burning sulphur and cloth to the legs of all the birds and release them so that when they flew back to the roost in their nests, fires were lit burning down the entire city. And so she won. She was very clever. The author of this book, The Most Interesting People You've Never Heard Of, with more fascinating stories, right after the news at 2. You can still text me on anything, whether you are on the Grant Stevens appointment as governor or what you stockpile, 0467 922 891.
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3: Good afternoon, Richard Davies with ABC News. SA's Police Commissioner Grant Stevens says he has never been dishonest when asked about rumours that he would be the state's next governor. It was announced today that Mr Stevens will become SA's 37th governor, replacing Frances Adamson, whose 5-year term in the role ends today. Mr Stevens acknowledged that him becoming governor has been a percolating rumour for some time. He'll be sworn in on December the 9th. Mr Stevens says the Premier, Peter Malinauskas, asked him to take on the role last month.
4: I have been asked numerous times about being the next governor, and I've never been dishonest in my response. And my commentary has always been, not knowing exactly when I would step away from policing, that I do have approximately 2 years left on my contract, and I'm focused on the role of Commissioner of Police, which was a truthful statement at the time.
3: State Treasurer Tom Koutsantonis has defended the state government's record spending on advertising. It's almost $200 million in its first 4 years in office, up almost 15% on last year. It includes a range of campaigns such as road safety and gambling. Tom Koutsantonis told 891 ABC Adelaide the spending includes essential items.
5: When you get into government, reality hits, and the advertising spend is overwhelmingly on essential items of government information you have to get out.
3: However, the opposition's Ben Hood says the spend is eye-watering.
6: It's important to advertise the things that they need to know. But when you're advertising huge full-page spread ads, lots of flyers into mailboxes about building a bigger health system, when every South Australian knows that by every metric the health system is going backwards, that's not a responsible way to spend taxpayer money.
3: There are tributes for a 28-year-old soldier who died in a training exercise in the Northern Territory's Top End yesterday afternoon. Rio Davis reports.
7: 5 other soldiers involved in the fatal vehicle rollover at the Mount Bundy training area southeast of Darwin were flown to Darwin, where they remain in hospital. The loved ones of the 28-year-old soldier who died in the crash have asked for privacy. Prime Minister Anthony Albanese says the nation's thoughts are with the fallen soldier's family, while the opposition leader Angus Taylor says it's a tragic reminder Australia's warriors put their lives on the line every day. The Department of Defence is investigating the incident with assistance from NT Police.
3: Comedian Judith Lucy has revealed she's been diagnosed with breast cancer. The 58-year-old has told followers on social media that she received the news following a routine mammogram. Judith Lucy has worked in stand-up comedy since the 1980s and also starred on Australian TV and film classics such as The Late Show and Crackerjack. She says she'll have both breasts removed via a mastectomy later this week.
8: So I think I'm quite fine with going bra-free for my last chapter, and my last chapter is going to be very long and healthy. It is relatively early stages. It is also relatively non-aggressive.
3: The federal government is being urged not to cave into calls from tech giants OpenAI and Anthropic, who have asked for carve-outs from copyright laws to train their frontier models in Australia. Under the proposed changes, artists could be forced to opt out of their work being scraped to train AI. Annabelle Hurd from Australia's Recording Industry Association has told a Senate committee such a change would devastate the music industry and that existing licensing deals can be easily accessed by tech companies.
9: But we are being asked to believe it is too hard for the world's smartest and richest companies. There is clearly no market failure. Just two foreign companies, each valued at over $1 trillion, asking government for a free ride.
3: The British best-selling author and former politician Geoffrey Archer has died aged 86. He'd sold over 300 million copies worldwide and was known for his thrillers, like his 1976 debut, Not a Penny More, Not a Penny Less. Archer was also a senior party official under Prime Minister Margaret Thatcher in the mid-1980s. In 2001, he was jailed for lying in a high-profile libel case. Taking a look at South Australia's weather now. Showers about the southern agricultural area, possibly extending into the northern agricultural area, clearing by the evening. Cloudy in Port Lincoln with 19, mostly sunny in Port Pirie 23, 23 also in Renmark but partly cloudy. Mount Gambier 16 and partly cloudy, Broken Hill sunny and 25. Partly cloudy in Adelaide this afternoon, a top of 20s forecast, it's exactly that right now. Tomorrow sunny in 23, Thursday sunny and 28 degrees. ABC News.
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1: This is Afternoons with Joe Laverty on 891 ABC Adelaide, South Australia and Broken Hill.
0: Jackie's on the road. Are you actually from South Australia or are you just passing through?
11: No, we're from New South Wales. We're just, on the road from Kimber, passing through. Yeah, looking to go to Clare. Yeah, we've been on the road 3 months.
0: Well, where's the best place that you've stopped so far?
11: South Australia, of course.
0: Of course.
1: Joe Laverty.
0: 5 minutes past two. Still lots of messages coming through about the things that you stockpile, whether purposely or accidentally. And it's accidental when you go back to the cupboard and you go, why do I have 20 bags of arborio rice and I don't even necessarily like risotto? Someone keeps buying it, putting it here. And if that's the thing I have to survive on for more than 3 days, then so be it. So the things that you stockpile accidentally or purposely, 0467 922 891. And the news of who the new governor is. It was dropped only a few hours ago. And it is Grant Stevens, currently the Police Commissioner of South Australia. And I can reliably inform you that he will be speaking to Nikolai Balhartz on 891 ABC Adelaide Drive program this afternoon. When he addressed the public this afternoon, just after lunch, you could tell he was very moved, a little bit emotional. And usually when you hear him, he's a very stoic person, you know, with the job that he has. But here his voice was wavering. So this is a big deal, obviously, for him and his family. And let me know what you think. 0467 922 891. He did say today that he had 1 year and 9 months left on his current contract serving as police commissioner, a role that was appointed in July 2015, and that's part of the process that they need to work through. That's being reported by InDaily. But I imagine when you've got the Premier of South Australia tapping you on the shoulder and saying, we'd like you to do this, please, and the King saying, yes, we would like Grant Stevens, that contract thing will be sorted out. That will be all fine, I'm sure. Another text says, and obviously it's not everyone is going, this is what a wonderful appointment. Some people have a contrary view. And this one from Annette says, not a fan of Grant Stevens' appointment. He is involved with the Flinders Foundation, so should concentrate more on getting wayward youths off the street and involved in being a better version of themselves. He still has a couple of years' policing contract, says Annette. I suppose this is the thing about Francis Adamson, the outgoing governor who is getting piped out of Government House today, being a procession of bagpipes going to lead Francis Adamson out. She's on foundations and she's the patron of so many things. And so I have no doubt that Grant Stevens will still very much be involved with the Flinders Foundation if that's something that he's passionate about. And having a governor give you their endorsement is a pretty big deal. On stockpiling, this text says, after societal collapse, we'll at least have the chance to rebuild fairness into the new social contract that we, the workers, will define, maybe. Jeez, that's some blue sky thinking. Maybe. And another text says, I stockpile fancy soaps, skincare products, makeup, and the list goes on, says this text. Just going back to the previous one, we will rebuild after societal collapse. So a new social, Hobbes said, this is something I memorized because I thought I want to get the put on a shirt. People at their very core are solitary, poor. If you know it, 0467922891, solitary, poor, and essentially the essence of man in their natural state is that we're scared and we don't like others. And that's what we're always like. Not everyone thinks that way. Clearly you don't think that way, dear texter, that we'll come away, if something happens, we'll come away better and stronger than ever before. Solitary, poor, nasty. No, life is solitary, poor, nasty, brutish and short. That's the nature of man, according to Hobbes. Yeah. It's 10 minutes past 2 on 891 ABC Adelaide. Here is your song quiz, 0.2 of a second. There we go. Do you know what that is? I played this game when Jason Chong was filling in for me. It's impossible. That you can get it surprises me to no end. I am always surprised when people get this right. What is it? 0467 922 891.
12: Live across Adelaide, South Australia and Broken Hill, this is Joe Laverty.
0: The book that I was reading while I was on leave is called The Most Interesting People You've Never Heard Of, Whose Stories Will Astound You. It's by Riley Knight, who writes about the Princess Olga of Kiev, for example, the wronged widow who murdered thousands. Despite leaving a violent trail of death and destruction in her wake, she was later canonized. Perhaps medieval sainthood was less about living a life of virtue and holiness and more about getting results, writes Riley Knight, for a half-assed history book. He is with you now. Hello, Riley.
13: Hi, Joe. Good to be with you. Thanks for having me.
0: Now, this it just kept me entertained endlessly. How did you learn all of these stories about people most others have never heard of?
13: Well, I've been collecting them for a very long time. I've had a history podcast going for 8.5 years. I used to work as a primary school teacher after getting a mostly useless history degree. And I decided to sort of keep my eye in a little bit with history by starting this podcast as a hobby, more or less. But then as the years went on, it sort of picked up a bit of momentum to the point that I was actually able to move away from full-time teaching to just sort of substitute, part-time teaching. Then the stone kept rolling. I ended up with a book deal, and I've collected all of these stories over the years from listeners who have written in with suggestions research that I've done here and there. But there's one in particular. If you've read the book, you'll know maybe where I got this bloke from. One day I visited the Adelaide airport, needed to use the facilities, went into the men's restroom, and there was a big picture of Sir Hubert Wilkins on the wall there. I don't know if he's in the ladies, but I was like, who is this bloke? I looked him up, and Adelaide's favourite son is in the book as well. So there's at least one chapter that maybe some Adelaideans will have heard of. But no, these stories have come from all over the place. And just this growing growing collection that I've had over the years of making the podcast.
0: So who was your favourite character in the book? Have you got one?
13: Oh, it's got to be Sir Hubert Wilkins, doesn't it? Of course.
0: Tell me about Sir Hubert Wilkins.
13: No, well, so this bloke, he is a proud South Australian, grew up in Adelaide. The only combat photographer, he went off in the First World War as a photographer, to have been awarded a military medal. He was actually awarded the Victoria Cross, the Military Cross and Bar for his efforts there. But this bloke, he did a bit of everything. He was an early aviation pioneer. He was one of the first people to figure out that long stretches of ice could be used to land planes, and he, you know, sort of tested this theory himself, put his life on the line landing on Arctic ice floes. But he decided that wasn't enough because he also attempted, sadly failed, to become the very first person to sail a submarine under the North Pole.
0: Oh, right.
13: This bloke lived an incredible life of adventure up in the sky, under the water. He loved his bird watching as well. He had some very forward-thinking perspectives on environmentalism. And he was honestly a very, very interesting person, although I can't promise that, you know, again, the noble people of Adelaide won't have heard of him.
0: Well, I haven't quite got to that. He sounds like he did extraordinary things. Most of the characters that I've read were horrible people who killed and maimed and did all sorts of things. The one I found, like, I just couldn't believe this story. Diogenes of Sinope, is that how you pronounce it?
13: Of Sinope, yes, indeed. We say philosopher, but this bloke, I tell you what, he absolutely got away with murder. This fella, he lived his life as an early proponent of philosophical school of cynicism, which today we think about, you know, people being jaded and sort of disbelieving. But cynicism, from a philosophical standpoint, is about living a life of little virtue comes through simplicity. You live a life free from artificial material possessions and that sort of stuff. But you also rid yourself of adherence to social norms, because according to the cynics, that's a barrier between your true self and the world. And Diogenes took this philosophy to the furthest extent you can imagine. He, again, got rid of all of his worldly possessions, lived in a discarded wine jar in the Athenian Agora in the marketplace, made a great big nuisance of himself, going around harassing Plato and the other big names of Athenian philosophy. For instance, one day Plato, who was, you know, big fan of, you know, big sweeping philosophical ideas, he said, "Man is nothing but a featherless biped," right? Trying to classify humans as something slightly different from the rest of the animal kingdom. So Diogenes, right, he got a chicken, plucked all of its feathers out, went to the Platonic Academy, held it out in front of Plato and said, "Behold, I've brought you a man."
0: And that's how you win an argument against Plato. Was he wearing clothes, do you reckon, at this stage, Diogenes, or is he likely just freeballing it?
13: I wouldn't be surprised, honestly, if he was living a very natural and free life, because one of the core tenets of his personal philosophy, which is certainly something that, you know, it's amazing he got away with calling it philosophy. He believed that anything that you did that wasn't shameful to do in private shouldn't be shameful to do in public. And this ex-

0: extended to various bodily functions that, you know, we tend to, again, we go to the restroom, we look at the nice picture of Sir Hubert Wilkins. This bloke, no need.
1: Out the
0: middle of the market, because anything else is just this artificial social construct, you know, rules and manners and etiquette. No, we don't need that sort of thing, said Diogenes. And again, he got away with being called a philosopher for doing this.
1: Yes, but people seem to think he was really clever, just in reading your description, that people would actually come to have an argument with him. So he wasn't cast aside as the local Fruit Loop. People would come and engage with him.
0: Well, I think he was sort of beloved as the local Fruit Loop. I think people quite liked, you know, we all enjoy a bit of a character, and this bloke was so committed to his personal philosophy that I think people quite respected him for it, including the one and only Alexander the Great, who during his travels, this is one of the most powerful and conquering figures in history, wanted to go and meet Diogenes and have a chat with him and you know, learn about this famous philosopher. And so we did one day, Diogenes hanging out in an orchard, leaning against a tree, beautiful sunlight, you know, lovely Greek afternoon. And Alexander comes up and says, oh, Diogenes, nice to meet you. How you going? That sort of thing. Just wondered if there was, you know, anything I could do for you. It's nice to meet you. Heard so much about you. And Diogenes looks up at, again, one of the most powerful men ever to have existed in history and says, yes, you can do something for me. Stand a little out of my sight, please.
1: I have a lot of questions about Diogenes' jar. So, I mean, how big was this jar that he lived in?
0: It looks like, well, there's an interesting thing with his jar because it's been mistranslated over the years, and a lot of accounts say that he lived in a barrel.
1: Yes, I've heard that.
0: Yes,
1: yeah.
0: And there's a very simple reason he couldn't and didn't do that. Barrels, as we know them today, didn't exist at that time. Yeah. But no, these enormous ceramic, these clay jars that they used to store sort of, you know, industrial amounts of wine. He wasn't sort of cramming himself into, you know, a 1 litre wine bottle or anything like that. No, these massive big jars that would have been used to, you know, transport and store wine. Apparently one was discarded and was on the side of the Athenian Agora one day. He's like, oh, that'll do, you know.
1: Right.
0: Yeah, the latest in compact urban living.
1: So that's Diogenes of Sinope. Riley Knight is who you're hearing from here. He's written a whole book on nutbags like that. The most interesting people you've never heard of whose stories will astound you. I loved the story of Harold Greycloak, the very first influencer. Can you tell me this one?
0: Oh, yes. So the Vikings, I mean, Viking history is absolutely fascinating. We're actually in the middle of a 6-part series on the Viking world with the podcast at the moment, Half-Earth History. And Harold Greycloak was one of history's very... He ran a viral marketing campaign, or he was used to run a viral marketing campaign. Harold Greycloak got his name because he was famous for wearing a grey cloak, unsurprisingly. And this came about because a group of Icelandic merchants were having trouble selling their goods at market in Norway. And so what they did, an inspired bit of advertising and PR here, they approached the king. And they said, listen, Your Majesty, we've got all this beautiful cloth here, and it's yours absolutely free, right? All we'd ask you to do is, you know, make a nice cloak out of it, and if you wear it, and maybe if you tell people where you've got the cloak, that'd be very good of you. But obviously the king, he's not one to turn down a gift of fine cloth, so he fashions himself this cloak, he starts to wear it, and all of a sudden people are going, oh, King Harold, what a beautiful cloth that is, and where did you get it? Talks about these Icelandic merchants. I mean, he wasn't posting pictures of himself on Instagram, but all the same, these merchants did very, very well for themselves with the royal patronage of this Viking king by, in a 10th, 11th century example of, again, a viral marketing campaign using an influencer.
1: So clever, from can't even sell this grey fabric to now you can't get it because everybody wants it. So his name was Harold Greycloak because he wore a grey cloak. And this brings me to my next question is, it's about Bluetooth. As we know it, you know, the Bluetooth that we use to connect our phones to whatever else. And I never considered where the name Bluetooth came from until I read your book. Where does the name Bluetooth come from?
0: Yes, well, it comes from the very literally minded Vikings when it comes to nicknames. You know, they had people like Harold Fairhair. You'll never guess how he got his name. But Harold Bluetooth, he had a rotten tooth. One of his front teeth had rotted out, and it had apparently gone a sort of, you know, gross shade of blackish blue. And so he was given this nickname. I guess, I mean, they're all Harold, right? Harold Greycloak, Harold Fairhair, Harold Bluetooth. They needed something to distinguish themselves in a time before surnames. So he got this name, Harold Bluetooth. But the connection, which I explore in this chapter of the book a little bit, between the Viking king and the modern wireless connectivity software is the most unbelievable one you'll ever hear. Because in the days that Bluetooth was being worked on, right, Bluetooth was a

0: a working name, like a working title for this technology. They're actually going to call it radio wire. And the reason they called it Bluetooth is because that one of the guys who was working on it, he was a little bit into, you know, Viking history and had been told the story of this like King Bluetooth or Harald Bluetooth and like just liked the sound of the word. So it was used, you know, almost like a code name, like an like operation something, right?
1: Yeah.
0: Anyway, they didn't submit the trademark paperwork in time before the product was launched,
1: right.
0: And all of the documentation was under Bluetooth. It's like, all right, well, I guess we'll just go with Bluetooth. And so one person's vague interest in medieval Viking history has led to us today using the word Bluetooth to refer to this modern communications technology and not the bloke who helped to found the modern state of Denmark.
1: And the picture, the symbol for Bluetooth, where does that come from?
0: Yes, so the picture for Bluetooth, which looks a little bit like a bee, is actually the Viking runes for H and B put together. So it's if you can go and see the H is a little bit like a cross, and that's why the B sort and with a line and the B sort of comes around. Not an audio medium, not exactly the best way to describe a corporate logo.
1: But
0: yes,
1: you'll know it when you see it. I had to look at it myself. If I'm honest, Riley, I'm like, oh yes, I know that symbol very, very well.
0: Yes.
1: Myrtle Bank says, I'm going to start that whole sentence again. When in Myrtle Bank says, Sir Hubert Wilkins was an amazing person and, in my view, a hero in so many areas. There is a great book about him. We visited his house in the mid-north, Mount Bryant East, which was being repaired. As Dick Smith said, something along the lines of, in any other country, he would be well known by everyone, says Wen. And another text says, Diogenes today would not be living in a jar in the city square, but rather in a tent in the park. And our politicians would not listen to his wisdom. They'd just move him along to make way for bread and circus stuff such as MotoGP. You also wrote, Riley, history's strangest deaths.
0: Yes, indeed.
1: So, and there were some very strange deaths in this book. So in all your time looking into this, what are some of the worst deaths?
0: Oh, the worst is in the most unpleasant.
1: Sure, yes.
0: Well, there's one that always comes to mind when we're thinking about deaths that were a particularly nasty way to go. I don't know if you've ever heard of an event called the Erfurt Latrine Disaster. I've got a chapter devoted to this in History's Strangest Deaths. It was when a council of German nobles in the Holy Roman Empire was assembled to resolve a minor land dispute. They were up on the second floor of an old meeting hall. There was the lower floor beneath them, and then beneath that were the privies and the cesspit beneath them. And so many people piled into this second floor meeting hall that the floor gave way, crashed through the ground floor and into the cesspit as well. And some of those German nobles did not make it back out alive.
1: Oh,
0: very,
1: dear.
0: Very, a pretty crap way to go, I'd have to say.
1: Indeed. One of the deaths in this book was a fellow who had one of each limb tied to a silver birch tree, and you pull the silver birch tree all the way down to the ground, tie it up to one birch tree to one leg, the other to the other leg, and then you fling and let it go, and the person is ripped quite in half. That was so graphic the way you wrote that, Riley. Thank you. It's something I'll never get out of my mind.
0: You're most welcome. And look, you know, it's the job of the historian to bring to light the great ingenuity that we have as humans, especially when it comes to inventive ways to you know, end each other.
1: Now, you're actually going to be in Adelaide this Friday, is that right?
0: Yes, I am. I'm thrilled to be coming to the City of Churches. It'll be beautiful to come back to Adelaide. I'm based up on the sunny coast, but I'll be making the trip over to Adelaide to the North Adelaide a library and community centre to meet people, sign copies of the book. I'm going to have a bit of a chat about what went into writing it, some of the, you know, stories from sort of peek behind the scenes and that sort of stuff, maybe read a chapter or two. And I'm very happy to say that, I booked a venue, not sure how many people turn up. It's nearly sold out. And when I say sold, the tickets are free, so you've got no excuse. If you're looking for something to do on Friday evening, I should say, 6 p.m., it would be great to see you there. And I'm really, really thrilled. Adelaide's such a beautiful city, and I'm really looking forward to coming back for a visit.
1: Oh, we love stories like this, Riley. I think that'll go really well. If people want to go and get one of those free tickets, how do they do that?
0: Head over to halfasthistory.net, and there's a link right at the top there. Just click on the little tour graphic, and then you can click on the Adelaide show there. But up in North Adelaide, which I think I've been to, it's that bit
1: North Adelaide Community Centre.
0: That's like surrounded by the trees, just north of the CBD.
1: It's all surrounded by trees here, Riley. Yeah, lots of ways that you could be tied to and killed if things go wrong. So do your best job. Thank you, Riley. See you later.
0: Oh, thanks very much for having me.
1: Bye-bye. Riley Knight, who is author of The Most Interesting People You've Never Heard Of. That's the book. Half-Assed History is a podcast that he does as well, and there's other books as well. But it's been such a great read. It's short chapters, only take a couple of pages, all pretty gruesome, very funny. It's 26 minutes past 2 on 891 ABC Adelaide, South Australia and Broken Hill. You're Joe Laverty.

0: 891 ABC Adelaide, South Australia, on Broken Hill. That's Dire Straits, Lady Writer. And I have got a few texts saying, oh, I've gone to try and book that ticket to go and see Riley Knight, and it says sold out. I think he did say, yeah, it says sold out, but I don't think it is. So anyway, we're just trying to get to the bottom of exactly whether it's sold out, whether you're meant to just show up, what the story is. So I'll find out what the story is and I'll get back to you.
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0: It's 2:30. Let's have a go at your song quiz. 0.2 of a second. This is what you've got. Apparently people have got it right.

0: surprises me. I won't lie. It's a tricky one. Jordan, hello, in Golden Grove says, is it Jolene by Dolly Parton? I'm afraid not. Is it Son of a Preacher Man, Dusty Springfield? Ooh. No, it's not. Have another listen. Is the song Love is the Drug by Brian Ferry? No. No. This one says, I know this much is true. I don't know the artist. Ask Stoney and Gawler. Spandau Ballet. In case you were wondering, it is not that either. If you think you know what it is, 0467 922 891. We have also been talking about stockpiling this because the UK government, who's having a look at the resilience of the land in times of war, a possible war, natural disaster, and including cyber attack, and they've urged citizens to have 3 days stockpile just in case. You know, being prepared is the best thing. And so I've asked you today, what have you stockpiled? Whether it's intentional, because this is what you know you'll need, should you be cut off grid for 3 days? Or maybe it's one of those things you accidentally keep buying and you take it home and you go, why on earth do I have so much canned corn or taco kits? This text on 0467 922 891 says, when I bought some of SA's greatest invention, chicken salt, it only came in a large container. I estimated that it would last 100 years, both in volume and it wouldn't go bad. Dad's chicken salt would be passed down through each generation. Problem was, my kids decided it tasted different to the version from the fish and chip shop, so now it's stuck in my generation, and presumably you'll never get through it all, dear texter. Thank you for that. If you'd like to tell me what you have just way too much of because you keep buying it or because you think you're really going to need it in case of emergency, text me on 0467 922 891.
1: Welcome to Afternoons with Joe Laverty on 891 ABC Adelaide, South Australia and Broken Hill.
0: There is a story in The Guardian which shows that in New South Wales, the New South Wales government is using unmarked graves to bury people who cannot afford funerals. They include people impacted by homelessness, mental health disorders, and shockingly and shamefully, Vietnam veterans. In some cases, up to 6 people have been buried in communal unmarked graves, including at Sydney's Rookwood Cemetery. Now, this is not a new thing. For 100 years, people who have served have been buried in unmarked graves. And this is where the Headstone Project comes in. John Brownlee's is part of this project and is a volunteer organisation that locates, researches and marks unmarked graves of First World War veterans and is with me now. Hello, John.
2: Good afternoon, Joe.
0: So when you heard this story from The Guardian, what was your reaction?
2: Well, it's troubling, of course, and we see it frequently in the work that we do, although our work is specifically aimed at veterans from World War One. But these poor veterans lie in these unmarked graves for a variety of reasons. Quite a lot of them, of course, came back from World War One, suffering mental health issues. They became estranged from their families, wandered off, and frequently died a long, long way from the embrace of families, and so were buried by the goodwill of the local community. And we see unmarked graves right across the country, or right across South Australia at least, and certainly across the country. It's a familiar setting to us. But also, it's very sad because they're somebody's father, brother, son, husband, and they deserve recognition that that isn't there in the current circumstances.
0: Mm. The Headstone Project does wonderful work in this area. Can you tell me what the Headstone Project is?
2: We're a group of volunteers who seek out the final resting place of World War One veterans who currently lie in unmarked graves across South Australia and across the country. Once we identify a veteran, we then set about

0: researching both his military history, but also his familial history, because our intention is to mark the grave, but to do that we have to have an interment right holder, and frequently that interment right holder is long deceased, and so we need to do the familial history so that we can find somebody to whom we can transfer the interment right. Once all of that's done, and once we meet all the cemetery requirements, we then erect a headstone and a memorial plaque to honour the service to their country.
1: Now, this cannot be an easy task, John. So tell me about the first job that you worked on with the Headstone Project.
0: Well, the very first one that we did, it started through an interview I did with Channel 7. And we were contacted by a family in Port Pirie who said, look, we have a relative in a grave there. Would we be in a position to do something about it? And so having pursued the necessary requirements, we did our first dedication service on Remembrance Day in 2017. Since then, we've gone on to complete nearly 200 across South Australia, but our estimate is that there could be as many as 2,500 to 3,000 of these men just in this state, and perhaps upwards of 30,000 across the country.
1: Does it seem like an impossible task when you hear those numbers, John?
0: Well, it'll certainly go on for a long time after I'm no longer here. It's not an impossible task. It's a challenging task, and it's a time-consuming task. And, of course, there's always a chase for money because these dedications can't happen without incurring reasonably significant costs. It costs us on average around about $1,500 per grave to complete.
1: Mm. And that's not just making sure the grave is suitable, but there's a lot of research that goes into this, isn't there, John?
0: That's the challenging part for us because, as I mentioned, we have to find somebody to whom we can transfer the interment rights. But most importantly, we do it for the families. A lot of the families never knew that they had a relative, let alone a relative in these circumstances. And so to be able to bring families together is enormously satisfying from our point of view. It's possibly the most fulfilling thing I've ever done. Mm.
1: You're hearing here from John Brownlee with the Headstone Project. And in fact, this is 891 ABC Adelaide, South Australia and Broken Hill. And in fact, the first time you and I met, John, was in Darwin because there was a site which was investigated and the work that went into identifying who was in there and making sure there was a proper service. It was such a decent and honourable thing to do for someone who would otherwise be forgotten. The last time we spoke, you were talking about the need for federal funding to help these people who served and who would otherwise be lost through the passage of time. More federal funding to make sure they're not lost. How's that going?
0: It's challenging. It's a difficult process to navigate. It's very prescriptive, and there's a huge amount of work to go in for not a great outcome per grave. The Commonwealth give us $620 towards the cost of a grave, so given that our average cost is $1,500, there's a fair gap there. That $620 just covers the cost of the bronze plaque that we put on the grave, and then we've got the cost of the monumental mason to give us the headstone and pedestal, just other things like insurance and so on and so forth. So that's our challenge. It's chasing funding.
1: It's kind of staggering to think how here you are for people who have been long dead, making sure they get the burial they deserve. And The Guardian, with their investigation showing that the New South Wales government is using unmarked graves, including Vietnam veterans, that there could be such a callousness. towards towards people in general, but also to people who really did serve the country.
0: Look, I won't defend the government, but there are the New South Wales government, but there are circumstances where an unmarked grave is inevitable. We honoured two veterans in West Terrace Cemetery who were British. They had no family, no relatives here in Australia who, whatsoever, and so when they passed on, they were buried in pauper's graves at the West Terrace Cemetery. We've since become aware of in excess of 100 just in West Terrace that lie in pauper's graves for a variety of reasons, but some of them donated their bodies to science and were cremated and buried in mass graves after they'd been cremated. But with other paupers, they buried up to five to a grave. As I say, we're aware of at least 100 of them, and wow, probably more just in West Terrace. And so we're in preliminary discussion now with the Adelaide Cemeteries Authority to see if we can't do something about that. Our plan, should it be accepted, is to erect a memorial wall with the names of all these veterans known to be buried in this cemetery, with provision for the addition of more as we find them, because we know we will. We believe that there might be a special grant available to us to fund this, because it won't come cheaply. I can see a minimum cost of $20,000 plus to do this, but and of course, you know, there are other cemeteries around Adelaide, particularly places as big as Cheltenham or Enfield, where the same situation might arise. Mm.
1: But it's important, isn't it? It is important to remember who these people were. Could you explain why it's important?
0: Our belief is that every person who has ever put on a uniform to serve his country deserves recognition. Our motto is, they served, they deserve to be remembered. And we firmly believe that, as I say, every veteran who's ever served his country, his or her country, I should say, deserves to be honoured in death.
1: Have you got enough people at the Headstone Project to be working on this for several more decades to come?
0: Well, our challenge is to bring in a younger cohort. All of us on the within the organisation are well into our 60s plus. Some of us are somewhat older, and we're encouraging younger people with an interest in history to come forward, and to that end we're working with students from St Mary's College. Their history curriculum requires them to study World War I in Year 9, Term 3, and so what we've done with them, and there was a vested interest here because my investigator had two daughters there, but what we do, we take them to the cemetery and give them a list of names and say, right, we know these people are buried in the cemetery. You've firstly got to go and find the grave, then you've got to photograph it, then you've got to write an essay on the veteran that you've revered there. So they go away and do their story. The only thing we don't ask them to do is to contact the families. We do that. But these students have done a wonderful job.
1: Well, that sounds like an excellent way to work smarter, not harder. That's my motto, John. Sounds like a really great way to get young people engaged and learn history and practically apply what it is that they're learning. It's always a pleasure to speak with you, John. Thank you for coming in today.
0: Oh, you're so welcome.
1: John Brownlee from the Headstone Project. Susan from Door Park says, so much for Lest We Forget. I think that's true, isn't it? And then you meet people like John and others at the Headstone Project showing that if they have anything to do with it, those who served will not be forgotten. This text says, spend the Commonwealth money to pay a local filmmaker to create a video about their life.

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2: We'll go at your song quiz in just a moment, but we're still talking about the things that you stockpile, whether it's intentionally or accidentally, you keep buying the same thing over and over. You don't know why you've got so much of it. This text says, I don't stockpile groceries, but I always buy most things in bulk. Being vegetarian, I buy different rice, many lentils, oil, carrots, onion, potato in bulk, and these will take me through emergency situations, says Maha. You've just about listed every of my favourite ingredient there, Maha. I'm sure you're a fabulous cook. And going on to the song quiz, point two of a second, here you go. That's what we've got. This text would like to know if it's Elton John, Benny and the Jets. This is one of those songs that starts with a big round of applause. And there it is. That's not right, I'm afraid. Is the song Daft Punk Get Lucky? No. I love this song, though. Honestly, I wish it was that. No, it's less little. All right, we'll have a little. Give us 30 seconds. Yeah. I would have loved to have seen Daft Punk. Alas, no, I have not. Is it NXS Listen Like Thieves? No, it's not. Peter's listening in the Barossa. How's your afternoon going, Peter?
3: Oh, very good. Very good, thank you.
2: Yeah, what's going on for you that's so good?
3: We took my daughter and a couple of her friends down to Port Elliot for the long weekend, and we've just got home and unpacking the camper and de-smoking ourselves from the bonfire.
2: Oh, that sounds like you're living the dream, actually, Peter. No wonder you're having such a lovely day. And you are a winner, my friend. Give away the song. What is it?
3: Well, it could be one of two, but I think it's For What It's Worth by Buffalo Springfield.
2: What was the other one, by the way? What did you think it was?
3: Well, Public Enemy sampled it or used it in their version called He Got Game.
2: Yeah, no, but you are right to think that it's not that version. It's the original. Thank you so much. See you, Peter.
3: All right, bye.
2: Bye-bye. ABC Adelaide, South Australia and Broken Hill. You are with Joe Laverty.
4: There's something happening here. What it is ain't exactly clear. There's a man with a gun over there.

0: congratulations to those who played and won. Wendy from Adelaide, Brett, Martin in Victor Harbour, Peter, Luke in Broken Hill, and Edward listening to us in Kwinana in Perth. Thanks for taking us on the Listen app, Luke. Edward, I'm sorry. Sorry, I got your name wrong immediately. Lovely to have you listening on the Listen app, Edward. If you are in the regions, it's time to go hang out with Narelle Graham.
1: Evenings with Spence Denny.
2: Number of adolescents who are gambling. Tom Watson.
3: It's pretty shocking, isn't it, Spence? Gaming is a bit of an intro to gambling. These features that you're talking about, loot boxes in particular.
2: What's a loot box, Tom?
3: It's an in-game purchase where players can spend real money to access a random reward inside the game. So it's kind of similar to like a paid lucky dip.
1: Evenings with Spence Denny.
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1: 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Welcome to Afternoons with Joe Laverty on 891 ABC Adelaide, South Australia and Broken Hill.
0: Nikolai Balhartz, hello.
5: Hello.
0: When the Premier called the press conference today at whatever time it was about midday or so.
5: Yeah.
0: And everyone went, we didn't know what it was. But there was a fair suspicion that it was probably going to be the announcement of who the next governor was. And so we're all tuned in, of course, being at the ABC, we're all listening in to the press conference. And when the name was said, there were many audible oh wows.
5: Yeah.
0: Around the office.
5: It's one of the, you know, not to go too kind of behind the scenes, but one of the perks of working at the ABC is, and I hope he doesn't mind me saying this, our colleague Rory McLaren, who knows all,
0: yes,
5: just yelled out, "It's Grant Stevens."
0: Well, we all the Premier said Grant Lee Stevens, and I went,
5: yeah, that's his,
0: I guess
5: Grant Lee.
0: It's Grant Lee. Is his
5: yeah,
0: first
5: it's Grant
0: name.
5: Lee. Yeah.
0: Yeah, right. So I think it's the police commissioner they're talking about.
5: Yeah.
0: So that took us by surprise, didn't it? Because first of all, he still has a fair portion of his commission to see
5: the
0: out.
5: Contract. Yeah, yep.
0: And there were other names, but none of us knew who it was going to be. What did you think when you heard Grant Stevens?
5: Yeah, I think it's one of those decisions that kind of makes a whole lot of sense when you think about it in terms of the roles that he's held and what the kind of demands of the office of governor are. There is a fair bit of kind of overlap and alignment there.
0: Yeah.
5: So, yeah, I think it kind of, you know, when after thinking about it, yeah, okay, that makes sense. Yeah. You know, yeah.
0: And when he took to the podium, you could tell that he was emotional. He was really moved when he was discussing taking over this role and the decision-making process that went behind it with his wife and family to discuss, you know, this is going to be another really big change for us. It was quite the moment, I thought.
5: Yeah.
0: Largely, I think probably I would say 90% of people are saying, yes, I'm really happy with this appointment.
5: Okay, right.
0: What are you doing on it this afternoon?
5: Well, he'll be joining us.
0: Oh.
5: His Excellency, I should say. I can't just say he'll be joining us.
0: No, you can't.
5: It's not. I think now, technically, on a technicality, given he hasn't been sworn in yet, I can still say Grantley will be joining us. That's probably a bit too familiar. But no, the person that will soon be His Excellency the Governor of South Australia, Grant Stevens, will be joining us this afternoon.
0: That's so great.
5: Yeah,
0: I'm looking forward to hearing what he has to say.
5: Yeah, I'm really looking forward to speaking to him about that, about some of those things that you've just touched on. Of, you know, when you get asked to do something like that, is it a straight away yes or a, you know, like, yes, I'd love to, but there's a few things I need to check or digest, or is it maybe not as straightforward as that? Because it is, you know, in its own way, a life-changing decision for him, given the role that he's held for so long as the head of South Australia Police.
0: And part of the reason why I think a lot of us didn't seriously think that it would be Grant Stevens is because of the rest of the police commissioner role. So what's going to happen with that next?
5: Yeah, yes. I think Linda Williams is acting in that role. We'll try and get a bit more detail about how that process.
0: We've had people texting in saying he's a bike rider and they're concerned that he's not going to be allowed to ride his bike anymore. So could you put that to
5: the
0: police commissioner?
5: Because I think I'm sure people will tell me if I've got this wrong, the governor's car is either the only one or one of very few cars in South Australia that doesn't have a plate. It's just got the coat of the crown on it.
0: I thought you were going to say bike rack.
5: No, I don't know that yet. I'm sure there are certain requests you can make, but whether or not you'd have to have some certain kind of official demarcation of this is the governor's bicycle.
0: Yes,
5: but there are probably more. I mean, I'll see if I get to that. But I mean, one of the things I was curious to ask him, which I hope I do have time to

0: to ask him on a bit more of a serious note is, you know, a lot of his role has been bringing us bad news, you know, has been sharing updates of some of the really distressing moments in our society in recent times, of course, through COVID and you know, all the incidents of deaths and injury and everything else.
1: Everything, all of it.
0: Yeah, and I think for a lot of people there would be quite a level of empathy to say, yeah, if you want to move to a different role, you've done your time.
1: Mm.
0: You know, there's an element of understanding that maybe it doesn't carry quite... It'll carry mental burden, I'm sure, but not carry quite the same mental burden in this role, where you get to celebrate some of the great things that are being done, which he did as a commissioner as well, but, yes. You know, in a broader societal way.
1: There is endless, endless, endless work for him ahead,
0: yes, I know,
1: as the governor. Mm. And he's got to be nice the whole time too. He's got to be extra nice. Mm.
0: Can you be grumpy as the governor?
1: He doesn't strike me as a grumpy person anyway. He's always been very nice, but you have to always be extra, extra nice. Mm. So what else have you got on the program?
0: We're also going to talk about this idea that's come forward from the Greens Institute, which is the kind of think tank arm of the Greens. It must have been, to this point, I hadn't heard a whole lot from them. But they've put a proposal for, they've done some research into this, calling for at least to some degree publicly owned supermarkets. So they're saying there should be 200 supermarkets around Australia that are forcibly purchased off Coles and Woolworths and then run effectively by the federal government, you know, kind of through, you know, departments and et cetera. But the idea being that they say it would cut grocery bills significantly. So what do you think about it? I mean, there's always a lot of debate about what should be in state hands and what should be in private hands, you know, when it comes to things like public transport, different elements of the healthcare sector. What about supermarkets? Should we have publicly owned supermarkets?
1: I've been into a community supermarket. Lots of really little regions and towns have community supermarkets, and they are the best. They have everything you need. It's really affordable. All people from different walks of life are shopping there. They'll have things that you never even considered having. And it has been done. I think it's a great idea, and certainly works in those places that have them.
0: Yeah, so we'll unpack that very soon as well and find out what the idea is. And of course, you know, if you're going to have forcibly purchase, where does the money for 200 supermarkets come from?
1: Just take it. Just take the supermarket. What's that called?
0: Okay.
1: authoritarianism. Yeah. Just try a bit of that. Yeah. It's time for the news at 2 o'clock.
2: 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ABC Adelaide.
3: ABC News with Richard Davies. Good afternoon. SA's Police Commissioner Grant Stevens says the police union's vote of no confidence in his leadership didn't influence his decision to accept the role of governor. It was announced today that Mr. Stevens would become SA's next governor, replacing Francis Adamson, whose five-year term ends today. Mr. Stevens has been the police commissioner since 2015 and has about 2 years left on his contract. Back in June, SA Police Association delegates passed a motion of no confidence in his leadership and his deputy Linda Williams over concerns including working conditions, morale and organisational reform. But Mr. Stevens says the Premier Peter Malinauskas only asked him to take on the role of governor last month.
4: The vote of no confidence was back in June, and I said at the time that I was overwhelmed by the messages of support that I received from employees within the South Australia Police and the broader community. I never wavered from my commitment to the role of Commissioner as a result of that vote of no confidence.
3: The construction sector has welcomed the Coalition's move to prioritise skilled migrants under its proposed migration policy, but says it needs to see the plan in more detail. If elected, the Coalition would drastically reduce net overseas migration to 100,000 in the first 2 years, then tie migrant intake to the pace of home building. The CEO of Master Builders Australia, Danita Warne, says while a focus on skilled migrants is good news, there are questions about how this would work in practice.
5: What if we have, for example, an international student that has graduated building and construction? We want them to work straight away. Could we, instead of having to leave the country and come back, can they in fact just change visas? They are the types of conversations we'll need to have with the coalition.
3: Federal opposition leader Angus Taylor has paid tribute to an Australian soldier who died during a training exercise in the Northern Territory. The Department of Defence confirmed five other soldiers were also injured during the incident yesterday at Mount Bundy, southeast of Darwin. Mr Taylor has expressed his condolences and says his thoughts are with all people impacted.
6: It's another tragic reminder that our men and women warfighters put their lives on the line even when they're not in combat. We're also thinking of the five soldiers injured in this accident.
3: South Australian musicians say retaining major festivals is important, but it starts with communities supporting the local live music scene. Artists have raised concerns about the impact the loss of events will have on local performers and SA's status as the festival state. Laneway Festival is not stopping in Adelaide next year, while the Oz Asia Festival is wrapping up after this year. Jed Dixon is the lead singer of Adelaide band Sticky Beak and says there are plenty of bands coming out of Adelaide who need local support.
7: If you want your favourite artists to come to your city, the bigger acts, if you support the little guy and show that you can show up, it's less risky for festival promoters and organisers to look at what's happening in your city and go, that's probably not a good idea.
3: The federal government has announced former Australian Defence Force members can now apply to have historical homosexual convictions extinguished from their service records. Up until 1992, consensual homosexual activities could be prosecuted as service offences under Australian military discipline law. Despite being decriminalised decades ago, historical convictions still appear on service records. Minister for Veterans Affairs, Matt Keogh, says the reform is an important step in righting a historical wrong.
8: Part of the various pieces of law reform that we've been bringing forward around implementing recommendations of the Royal Commission and also modernising and upgrading the defence discipline system, it's meant that we've been able to bring forward this very important change.
3: In cricket, all-rounder Cameron Green looks likely to miss the first cricket test of the South Africa series starting on Friday in Durban through injury. Green strained an abdominal muscle batting in the final 50-over match against South Africa and took no part in the two-day trial game on the weekend. Checking South Australia's weather, showers about the southern agricultural area, possibly extending into the northern agricultural area, but clearing by the evening. Port Lincoln 19, Port Pirie 23, Renmark also 23, Mount Gambier 16, Broken Hill 25. Adelaide, partly cloudy this afternoon, a top of 20 is forecast. It's currently 20 degrees. Today's top was 20.8 at 3 minutes past two. Tomorrow, sunny 23. ABC News.
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0: On that note of adventure, is it a harder sell to say to people, you know, go a couple of hours outside where you live versus going to work at a pub in London and seeing life on the other side of the world?
15: You know, I think it's a bit of a cultural cringe about seeing your own country. And it's so sad that so many Australians have not set foot in regional Australia, which I think is where the best of Australia is.
2: Drive.
0: It is 3:05. Thanks for your company this afternoon of the program. Lots to talk about in just a moment. We'll discuss the idea of whether some supermarkets should be publicly owned. That's a proposal that's come forward. Play by the rules. We'll be speaking about the road rules this afternoon. And indeed, one of the points of tension that can arise between the different types of transport that you can find on the roads. I'm talking cyclists and motor vehicles. So the scenario for you this afternoon, because we like to kind of pose a little bit of a challenge to to you and then dig into some of the rules and regulations that, well, maybe you know, like the back of your hand, and maybe some of them you think, oh, kind of thought it was different to that. But the scenario this afternoon is you're driving along a 70 kilometre an hour road. So the 70k sign is up. There's no bike lane and there's a cyclist riding ahead of them. Ahead of you, I should say, as the motorist. How much of a gap do you need to leave when you pass them?

0: You might know that straight off the top of your head. If you do, congratulations. 0467 922 891. So we'll talk about that, but also about how that actually plays out on the road in terms of what the rules and regulations are, and how people's behaviour tends to echo that, or in some cases. Doesn't. You know, people don't always do the right thing, both on the side of cyclists and of motorists as well. So we'll talk about that this hour. And later on this hour too, sometimes maybe you've found a note on your front windscreen, and sometimes it can be a pleasant one. Sometimes it can be a really important one. If someone's seen your car get damaged and taken down the details of the car that maybe swiped you in a shopping centre car park or the like, sometimes the notes can be a little bit nasty as well, and a little bit sweary. Well, you'll meet somebody who received one of those notes on the windscreen wiper later on this hour, and decided to try and turn it into a bit of an act of kindness. So looking forward to hearing that story as well. Of course, the text number, phone number, open to you right through the afternoon, 0467 922 891. If you'd like to send us a text or give us a bell, 1300 222 891. At 3:08, let's get started with the idea of publicly owned supermarkets. And I would like to know what you think about this, because it's an idea that's been put forward by the Greens Institute, which is the think tank arm of the Greens, the political party. It's called, or suggested, the sale of 200 Coles and Woolworths supermarkets that are then converted into public grocers in a pitch to try and slash grocery bills. So how could it work? Melanie Selwood is South Australian Greens MLC. Melanie Selwood, thank you for your time this afternoon.
1: Hi, thanks, Nikolai.
0: Where has this idea come from?
1: This is an idea that Greens have been looking at for a long time, and we've seen what the effect has been in New York, where this has already been implemented by the mayor there, Zoran Mamdani. And what it does is enables the publicly owned grocer to reduce prices by up to 30% so that it can really ease the cost of living pressure on people. And because it isn't a profit-driven model, it means that the savings can be passed on to customers instead of driving a profit all the time.
0: How has the Greens Institute arrived at that figure of a 30% drop? Because that's significant.
1: That's what's being implemented in New York. Right. And what the Greens Institute has put out today is a national YouGov poll found that 84% of Australians would support rolling out publicly owned supermarkets. And so the Greens Institute has done some costing to see what that would look like and how we could make it happen. I think what we've seen over recent years is Coles and Woolworths have been bringing in huge profits, billions of dollars worth of profit, while wages are going backwards. And people tell me every single day that they're struggling to afford their supermarket trolley. They're struggling to afford the groceries they need to put on the table for their families. And if there's that much of a problem, we really should be doing something about it. So a publicly owned grocer is an opportunity to do that, and it's something the Greens are supportive of.
0: So if you mentioned that idea of 30% reduction in New York, have you done modelling at what it would cut costs like here in Australia if it was to happen?
1: We haven't done that modelling yet, but I will be looking at the full report that the Green Institute have put out. But what we did see earlier this year is a choice survey that showed that across an ordinary basket of grocery items, there was a 7% increase in price over a quarter. So that's real pain that people are feeling when they go to the checkout, a 7% increase in just a few months, while their wages are not keeping up to the same level of growth. So this is really hitting people in their pocket, and we want to see that changed. But also we really recognise that we need to make sure we're not impacting the farmers and the primary producers who are growing the food that we need to eat. If we were to cap grocery prices, for example, that would just be passed back on to the farmers, and we don't want to see that. So what we really need to be looking at is how do we change the profit structure and make sure that people are accessing affordable groceries without it impacting the people who are actually growing the food for us.
0: Well, on that note, under this idea, would the prices paid to farmers increase as well, or is the focus more on the consumer end of things?
1: We would really want to see farmers paid for the work they do, and we know that it's becoming harder and harder to stay viable as a primary producer. I live in a rural area, and I talk to farmers every day who tell me about the costs that they're putting into their businesses and how hard it is to get a return to that. And so we want to make sure that farmers are well paid for the work that they're doing. They are feeding us, and that's a really important role in our society. So we need to make sure that they're fairly paid, but then also there's not a profit gained by a corporation before that food gets to our supermarket trolley.
0: Would that make it harder, though, if you're saying, OK, we'll pay farmers more, but also you're going to save money for consumers? There's obviously a bit of give either way, but are they, to a degree, you've got to pick one or the other?
1: Well, that's the benefit of a publicly owned grocer, is that if you're not trying to derive a profit, you can pay the farmers and you can also save consumers. If we take away Coles and Woolies' $2 billion profit, then we can see a lot of savings and a lot of fair pay for farmers. So it is really a win-win when we take away the profit-driven model that is creating the problems we're seeing.
0: So the suggestion that's been put forward is 200 supermarkets nationwide that would change to public ownership. So that would be a pretty small percentage overall. How was that landed at that, okay, 200, not more, not less, not all?
1: I think the Green Institute has done a lot of work around the modelling of that, and I think they're trying to find an affordable model. And I think what they are arguing is that it would drive down prices because it would create a new entrant into the market that would then change the market model that Coles and Woolworths and those sorts of corporations are working within. So it would bring down prices over time because there would be new competition.
0: Someone would have to pay, though, presumably at something like a federal government level, if you're going to buy out or forcibly acquire 200 supermarkets, the stock, and then all of presumably you need to set up your own distribution networks, wholesaling. It's a big operation.
1: It is, and the Green Institute model shows that it's the same as the cost of half an Orca submarine. So instead of putting money into war machines, we could really be putting that money into things that help us in our everyday lives, things that support Australians and South Australians to afford the lives that they're living, rather than spending that on money that's going to something that's really helping the United States war machine.
0: Number of texts coming through on this, 0467 922 891. One person says, I don't mind this as an idea, but only if they stocked non-branded essential products. You wouldn't need to run specials, just low prices every day. So you could establish a market price for each item that privately owned supermarkets could then be held account to. Carol, though, says the government shouldn't be involved in the retail sector. We should be giving more support to food bank, etc., that already service the community that's in need. What do you make of comments like that, Melanie Selwood, where do you set the line of government intervention?
1: Well, I think that's an interesting proposition, and we have seen that food bank have opened a similar supermarket in Salisbury, I think it is, where it's free for people to access the groceries they need. And I think that's a really interesting model that we can have a look at. But I think really what this is bringing the duopoly to heel and saying that we want to make sure we have fair prices for everybody and to set a market standard. I think your first commenter there makes a good argument that we should be making sure that it's just low prices every day, not this up and down of specials that never actually come back down again. So it would mean that we can have fair prices for everyone all the time.
0: We are also getting a couple of texts on a similar kind of line. One of them says, the government running a supermarket will get ready for a three-week wait for bread after filling in an online form. It'd cost you $15 and then a rebate available for concession card holders, but that'd be paid in a fortnight. I mean, I think I'm interpreting a little bit of what they're saying there, but that idea of what can run a business more efficiently, a government or private enterprise.
1: Well, we trust our government to run our hospitals and our schools, so why can't we trust them to run a supermarket chain? I think it's absolutely fair and reasonable if there's a problem in society that we look to our government to solve it. I think that that's absolutely a fair thing to do. I think if the government wanted to do it, they could. I think this is a choice and a matter of political will.
0: Would you be targeting certain areas? Do you look at things like socioeconomic areas? Do you look at more regional or remote areas where, you know, certain products can be particularly expensive?
1: I think that's definitely something that would need to be looked at, because we know there are places within South Australia that are food deserts and people struggle to find affordable fresh food. There was a parliamentary inquiry into grocery prices that was chaired by my colleague Robert Sims 2 years ago, and one of the recommendations of that committee was actually to create new distribution hubs that would get more of this food to certain areas that are struggling. And I think that would definitely be something we'd want to look at with the groceries, with a publicly owned supermarket.
0: Now, this idea has only just really been put forward, but has there been any initial response from those in power? I mean,

0: You expect that this might get a bit of traction, or will it largely sit as an idea?
1: I would love to see this gain traction. I don't know what other politicians are hearing, but every single day somebody says to me that they're struggling to afford their groceries. Every single day somebody says to me something has to be done about this. What are we doing about it? And what are we hearing from the government? We're not hearing anything. And so I would really love them to see them take up this idea. And I would love to see them implement a publicly owned grocer to really help South Australians get through this cost of living crisis.
0: Communism's coming up a bit, Melanie Selwood. A couple of people saying, well, this does sound pretty communist.
1: I think we're not saying of a full takeover of the public supermarket, of the supermarket sector. I think what we're talking about is only 200 publicly owned supermarkets across the country, and that would just really be a new competitor into the market and provide an opportunity for people who need it. We're not saying that this will be a full takeover of all supermarkets across the country.
0: And do you, now that you've looked at this, is there the potential? Because another thought that comes to mind, which I touched on earlier, is like, what about public ownership of other assets like power generators, electricity, different aspects of the healthcare system? Is this the first idea of a number on this front, or are you really just targeting on the kind of supermarket retail space?
1: Oh, for a long time, the Greens have been advocating for energy to be brought back into public hands. We know that it was when it was privatised, it really caused a huge impact in our electricity bills, and we're still feeling that pain now every quarter when we pay our bills. So I think for a long time, we've been calling for a publicly owned energy market, and we will continue to call for that. I think when it comes to resources that are scarce, we need to work out how we're going to distribute them. And really, it is the role of government to make sure that's equitable and fair. And so for things like energy or groceries, we need to make sure that's a fair system for all South Australians, and that's what this does.
0: Melanie Selwood, appreciate your time this afternoon. Thank you.
1: Thanks, Nikolai.
0: South Australian Greens MLC, and gee, a lot of reaction from you on the text line. I must say, really quite mixed as well. A pretty even split. I'm just saying that kind of anecdotally, but a pretty even split, I think, between people saying, oh, look, I don't mind it as an idea, maybe with a few caveats, and others saying this is not the role that the government should have. Steve from KI says the big supermarkets are really hurting from the cost of diesel, pretty much from farm gate to cold storage, warehouses to the stores. Everything travels by diesel-powered transport. A government-owned supermarket would need to switch to buying local and to reduce the food mileage if this was to work. Another person says the supermarkets have been rising prices above inflation. They're exploiting the cost of living crisis and aren't being restrained by government. A publicly owned supermarket would not shift billions to private investors, just ask for enough to pay farmers fairly. But then another person says, why would we spend billions of dollars of taxpayer money to have the government compete in a fully competitive market? We could use that money to build schools or hospitals, electricity generation or public housing instead. Greg says, this sounds pretty good. The so-called local supermarkets are still profit-first companies. And another person says, governments end up selling off everything, electricity, gas, water. Just look at that. And Mandy says, this is an absolutely brilliant idea on public ownership of supermarkets. Things need to change. Cost of living pressures are so stressful and taking a huge toll on people. People want change that will improve our lives. It's been done in New York. Why can't it be done here? 0467 922 891, if you want to keep your thoughts coming on that, because we will keep the conversation going. We'll speak with the South Australian Independent Retailers Group after 4 p.m. on that front. Very soon, though, what do you need to consider when sharing the road and passing a cyclist? We'll get to the details of that after we hear from REM.

That is REM with The One I Love here on 891 ABC Adelaide. Nikolai Beilharts with you for Drive. Well, speaking of music, let's get to your A, B or C. As always, three different song choices for you. Whichever gets the most votes is the one you'll hear. Option A this afternoon is from K.D. Lang.

0: That is option B, Look What You've Done, Jet, and option C from Warren Zevon. So those are your three options. 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A is Constant Craving, Kaylee Lang. Option B is Look What You've Done from Jet. 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
0: It is time to talk play by the rules. We'd like to test your knowledge, and we're talking about road rules this afternoon. Charles Mountain is with us, the RAA Senior Manager of Safety and Infrastructure. Charles, thanks for coming in.
4: Afternoon, Nicolai.
0: The sun's shining, more and more people getting out on the road cycling, and that's one of the main things we'll be looking at this afternoon.
4: Well, yes, so that's exactly right. As the weather improves, more people will be dusting the cobwebs off their bike. We'll expect to see more people out on the roads, riding for recreation and perhaps riding to and from work as well. So, yes, the short answer is more cyclists will definitely be out on our roads.
0: And so you've posed a scenario for us this afternoon about, well, what exactly are the road rules? Because, I mean, I know it's obvious to say, but you need to share the road, right? And I guess I say this from the perspective of someone who is a cyclist and a motorist, that, you know, this is not a kind of demonisation of either particularly, but there is a need to get along.
4: Absolutely. We have limited road space in some corridors, of course, it's more limited than others. Mm. And I think to your point, people who both ride and drive are only more acutely aware of the challenges once you swap four wheels for two and how challenging it can be in certain situations. So giving those extra millimetres, and that's really all we're talking about, makes a huge difference to the level of safety and comfort as well. I mean, we hear a lot of people who choose not to ride simply because they don't feel comfortable, because they might have had a bad experience at some point having been cut off on their bike. So it is really important to ensure that as motorists we do give those minimum passing distances at every single opportunity.
0: So the scenario this afternoon is you're driving along a 70 kilometre an hour road, there's no bike lane there. And you're a motorist, there's a cyclist riding ahead of you. How much of a gap do you need to leave when you pass them? Before you give us the answer, do you think this is one of those ones that most people know or most people think they know? How would you put it?
4: Yes, I think, well, I'm hopeful most people do know this, but I think in all honesty, most people are aware of it. It's something that came into effect quite a few years ago, in fact, about 2015. So it has been with us for quite some time. I think sometimes where people get confused is the distinction between the different speed environments.
0: All right. Well, let's get to the answer. What is the right thing that you have to do that is the rule?
4: Well, in a situation where the speed limit is over 60 kilometres an hour, you do need to allow at least a metre and a half to pass the cyclist or group of cyclists safely. And so that's really, really important, obviously, because in higher speeds, and particularly if the cyclists are riding up a hilly road, they tend to move a little bit from side to side as well, so they need a little bit extra space. Mm. So for all those reasons, that 1.5 metres is really critical. Where the speed limit is 60 kilometres an hour or slower, the passing distance can come down to a metre. But again, be mindful of that, because a metre, as I said, particularly if you're a cyclist, still feels relatively close. So it is very important to ensure that really you should be generous in your passing space wherever possible. Those are the minimum distances, not the maximum.
0: Are there easy ways to try and think in your mind about what equates to a metre or a metre and a half on the road?
4: I think if you sort of look at where you're positioned perhaps in relation to a lane line, for example, often if you move across perhaps a third to a half the width of your vehicle, you know you're passing quite generously in a 60k zone. And similarly on higher speed roads where there's only one lane in each direction, if you know you're crossing at least half onto the opposing side of the road, then you're leaving sufficient passing distance.
0: And are you allowed, what are the rules around crossing over the centre line?
4: Under normal circumstances, you can't cross a double white line.
0: Yep.
4: But in situations where you're passing a cyclist, if there is no traffic coming the other way, you're illegally entitled to move over the centre line to allow that sufficient distance. Now, the important point with that is if there's no traffic coming the other way, because if we think in situations where we have double white lines, they're invariably in locations where it is difficult to pass safely because of limited sight distance, perhaps a dip in the road or a bend or whatever reason. But so for those very reasons, it's very important that you do ensure the road is clear before you pull out and pass the cyclist. People often ask, well, why can you do this with cyclists and not pass a vehicle? Mm. And the answer is because in general, yeah, it's easier to move around a cyclist. They have a smaller footprint than vehicles, and often you can sort of see through them more easily than you can if that was a vehicle, for example. So that's why the rule's permitted.
0: The double line thing is interesting. Kay on the text line has just been in touch saying, but I thought double lines are there because it's never safe to cross them, which is, I guess it comes back to, like you say, having that, you know, vision, but in a lot of instances, if you're on a corner, you don't have it, so then you don't do it.
4: Well, that's correct. And I mean, there are a very limited number of circumstances where you can cross a double white line. And for example, if a vehicle has broken down or there's a tree branch in the road, then you really have no choice but to cross onto the opposing side of the road over the lines. But obviously the same rule applies. It must be that there's no oncoming traffic.
0: What happens if you don't do the right thing? What kind of... And I guess if a police car is behind you and notices that you're not providing enough space.
4: In those situations, you can be fined. There is a fine. It's $389 and there's two demerit points, and you also get the victims of crime levy as well, so $108 on top of that. So it's a significant fine. But I guess we would like to think that most people appreciate and understand the importance of allowing that, those minimum passing distances, and will generally comply.
0: Mm. So there's no, am I right in saying that if a cyclist is on the, basically as far left as they can get, there's no obligation for them to move any further to the left if that's possible? I don't know, in some situations that's not possible because there's no more road or no more sealed surface. But as long as they're kind of holding their line, the obligation is more on the motorist to move around them because they're going at the high speed.
4: That's right. That's generally how it works. And just to that point about cyclists as well, yes, while it is good practice if you're a cyclist and you know motorists are coming up behind you, and this probably particularly applies on some of the narrow roads through the Adelaide Hills, for example, which are popular riding corridors. But in practice, there's probably a limit to how close you can get to the edge of the road because the bitumen surface might be somewhat broken up. There might be bits of vegetation protruding. Sometimes there's culverts and drains as well. So we need to appreciate that the cyclist is probably realistically as close as they can comfortably ride while maintaining balance as well. So it's important that they, as you say, maintain their line. They don't weave in any way, so that provides a clear object for the motorist to judge their passing distance safely.
0: Lots of questions coming through and comments as well on the text line, 0467 922 891. One of the most common ones is, well, how do these rules apply to cyclists riding in groups? So Jim from Bel Air says, what are the rules about riding two abreast or more, especially in large groups? Caroline says, are cyclists allowed to ride two abreast if they spill out into the car lane? I find this frustrating, especially if there is a bike lane there. I'm sure this is something that comes up a lot, Charles.
4: Well, yes, it is. And the answer is, if there is a bike lane, then the cyclists are required to ride wholly within it. So if the bike lane is wide enough to allow two bikes side by side, well, that's good. In most cases, that's not. They're usually only about a metre and a half wide in practice on most of our arterial roads. So in those situations, the cyclists are required to slip into single file and stay wholly within the bike lane. If there isn't a bike lane, then they can ride two abreast. And the rule is that the rationale behind that is it roughly equates to the width of a vehicle. So effectively, they're offering a similar footprint to a vehicle. So you'd pass them in the same way. But again, like coming back to the point about sharing the road, a good practice is if you are riding in a group, a lot of the cyclist groups will slip into single file even when there isn't a bike lane simply because it does make it easier for motorists to get past. So it's really important to be mindful both as a rider and a driver of the road environment and respond accordingly.
0: So we're talking about the penalties for a motorist if they don't provide enough space. If a cyclist, if cyclists are going two abreast and there's a bike lane and they're not meant to be doing that, can they get penalised?
4: Yes, there are penalties that apply to cyclists as well. They're usually a different scale, but essentially they're classed as a vehicle, so they have a responsibility to also abide by the rules as well.
0: Right. 0467 922 891. Again, a similar one. Michael from West Richmond said, what about cyclists having a responsibility not to ride in packs or three astride where the motorist has to veer into another lane? Brian's saying, well, what about just the idea of slowing down until it's safe to get past? I think he's referring to if you're a motorist, just hang back.
4: Well, yes, and that's what we were saying earlier on in the situation where you have a double white line, and there are certain roads through the Adelaide Hills, for example, that if there is a vehicle coming the other way, you simply can't get past the cyclist safety. So in those situations, you just need to hang back, and it's usually only for a short period of time, and then when the road is clear, you can safely pull out around them and pass them, maintain those minimum passing distances. But yes, that's quite accepted practice. And, you know, during periods when cycling is particularly popular, I'm just thinking in the lead up to the Tour Down Under, a lot of the corridors are very popular with cycling, then people will need to just understand that and modify their driving accordingly.
0: And your knowledge knows no bounds, because a lot of people are putting it under the test this afternoon. Another person saying, is there a speed at which, like a high speed that is considered off limits to cyclists? If you're on a road that's 80 k's or if you're on a road that's 110 k's an hour, are there certain roads that cyclists, it's just no?
4: Yes. So, for example, freeways, expressways, etc., will usually have signs that do not permit cyclists to be on them. In terms of the maximum speed of a cyclist, it's, you know, assuming we're not talking about any kind of assisted bikes, the limit is as fast as you can effectively power. But

0: having said that, they're not allowed to exceed the posted speed limit. So, like, if the road is 60 kilometres an hour and it's downhill, some cyclists could probably comfortably exceed that, but technically they're not supposed to. They're supposed to abide by the speed limit as well.
1: And one that's a bit more, this is always the interesting, the shift between rules and etiquette, I suppose, if I can put it that way. Don says, what about in terms of overtaking bikes in the hills? I know bike riders are trying to be helpful, but Don says he'd prefer it if people didn't indicate to the car driver behind them to kind of overtake, to say, go on, you can pass me. Don says the driver must make up their own mind if they feel safe and can see well ahead.
0: Yes, and that's a very important point because it applies not just to cyclists perhaps trying to wave you ahead saying the road is clear, but also sometimes larger vehicles will do this. Caravanners will sometimes do it and trucks will do it, indicating to suggest that it's safe to pass. And the danger always with that is you don't know, are they really indicating to you that it's safe to pass, or are they indicating that we might be thinking about turning right?
1: So you
0: do have to be very, very careful. And if you've got any doubt, simply hang back until you can make that safe judgment for yourself, as the caller has suggested.
1: 0467 922 891 is the text number. You can always call us on 1300 222 891. Sheila's wondering about cyclists riding on pavements. Do the rules change if you're on pavements in terms of who you have to give way to if you're a pedestrian or a cyclist and that side of things? Are the rules different for pavements than...
0: Yes, they are. Yeah. So shared paths, for example, the pedestrians effectively have priority, and a speed limit generally is 10 kilometres an hour on a shared path. So if you're riding a bike or an e-scooter, for example, the 10k speed limit applies in those situations. If it's a bicycle lane only, a dedicated path, then it's a little bit different, but we don't have very many of those. Most of our paths are essentially shared. So in those situations, 10Ks is the maximum, and you obviously need to be mindful of the pedestrians as well. Just on that point too, of course, as we're talking about sharing the space, then sharing a shared path comes into the same situation. So if you're a pedestrian, sometimes it's, you know, you might be just wandering along quite oblivious to your surroundings.
1: Yep, headphones on.
0: There's cyclists coming up behind you, so sometimes they'll beep their bell. Some pedestrians take a little bit of offence at being sort of pushed out of the way. But again, essentially, it's a limited space, so sharing it is important. So if you're a pedestrian, perhaps ensure you keep to one side of the path, and just be mindful. And cyclists also be aware of that, to approach at a sensible speed.
1: And an interesting kind of broader one from Julie from Modbury Heights. This is just a bit more of a general question. How do you keep in touch with what the road rules are and what all the updates are?
0: Oh, well, that's one of the things we try and do.
1: That's the job.
0: to keep people abreast of this, because it's true. Like when new rules come out, that, for example, there's notifications, there's press release, government release, there might be a short advertising campaign, and then sometimes we tend to assume the job's done.
1: Like the changes to speed limits.
0: This is right.
1: School zone speed limits.
0: Exactly right. These things take a long, long time to embed into people's driving culture and understanding as well. So that's why it is really important to keep revisiting these rules. And just on that very point, we'll no doubt be talking about the 40K speed limits towards the end of this week and the start of next week as school commences as well, just to remind people about that very point.
1: Before you go, Charles, just quickly on the motorcycle side of things, we've been talking about push bikes really this afternoon, but really upsetting statistics, and I know they're not statistics because they're people, this year, about how many injuries, how many fatalities have occurred in South Australia. We're in a pretty concerning period on that front.
0: We certainly are. There's been 16 motorcyclists who've lost their lives so far this year.
1: That's a lot.
0: It is terrible. And It is a really challenging area to address. We know people like riding motorcycles because of the freedom, the experience. We can fully understand why that. But also with that comes the fact that they're extremely vulnerable. They have very little protection on them, the bike themselves. They're quite susceptible to the road environment as well. So, you know, uneven pavements, for example, can cause them to lose control very easily. And when they come off the bike, they tend to slide and hit objects. So that's why it is a real challenge to provide a really safe environment for motorcyclists under all conditions. So we see, for example, some of the guardrails through the popular motorcycle corridors have what they call underrun protection to stop them running under the barriers. But again, it is really important to for riders to understand the physics of what the bike, and perhaps also importantly, while we're talking about this, is to ensure that they always wear some level of protective clothing, because we know from research that ensuring that your hands, your limbs, your feet in particular are covered makes a huge difference if you're unfortunate to come off. Those milliseconds of having sacrificing the layer of clothing between you and the road surface can make a big difference in the level of injury. So it's a bit of a sobering thought, but again, it is really important for riders to be aware of their own vulnerability and do the correct thing so they can enjoy the pleasures of motorcycle riding without seeing the unfortunate consequences we've seen so far this year.
1: Indeed. Charles, really appreciate you coming in and taking all of our questions this afternoon. Thank you.
0: Thanks, Nicola.
1: Charles Mountain, the RAA's Senior Manager of Safety and Infrastructure. 18 to 4 is the time, 891 ABC Adelaide. On the driving and traffic front, a couple of updates for you. Take care if you're planning on using the Southern Expressway on-ramp. That's at Marion Road, Sturt, because there's a three-car collision there which is affecting outbound. It's down to 40 k's an hour westbound along Greenhill Road near Olive Grove as well at Hazelwood Park because of urgent sewer works too. So be aware of those, and we'll keep you updated across the afternoon. Of course, bring you the latest from the Australian Traffic Network too. 17 to 4 is the time, 891 ABC Adelaide up next. When was the last time you had heard a car alarm go off? This is kind of motoring on a slightly different front, because it doesn't happen a whole lot these days, or at least it feels like it doesn't happen a whole lot these days. But does that mean that our cars are actually more secure? We'll get into that very soon after we hear from Susie Quattro. Hello.

0: Keep your votes coming in for your A, B or C as well. Your three options this afternoon. Constant Craving by K.D. Lang. That's option A. Option B is Look What You've Done by Jet. And option C is Werewolves of London by Warren Zevon. Just quickly, a few of your thoughts still coming through on cyclists and drivers and the behaviour that you see from both road users. Terry says, old man in Lycra here. We've got video cameras on bikes now and we will report dangerous drivers. Another person, though, says cyclists rely on the anonymity they have. A small number of them are so arrogant and they don't have any identification. Michael, on that kind of same note, says if they're considered a vehicle on the road, they should be registered. That's when we were talking about them being two abreast. And another person says all road users need to be self-aware. Cyclists are more vulnerable, but I see bad behaviour from both. 0467 922 891 is the text number. Keep your thoughts coming in on that front.
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0: Now we are continuing on motoring, but on a pretty different take on this. Because if you're listening to Sonia and Jules this morning, you might have heard their discussion about this mystery alarm that was going off around Largs Bay over the weekend. And I shouldn't laugh because it really annoyed local residents. He's part of that chat.
4: I've been kept up by car alarms. I live in the CBD, so it happens a bit. But are car alarms as common as they used to be? I don't hear them much anymore. Are they illegal now, I wonder? Someone will know.
0: And so that was one of the points that Jules Schiller raised as part of that conversation was, okay, well, this is one alarm that was going off, which is believed to be from a kind of commercial building. But you just don't hear car alarms. And that really jumped out at me because I thought, you know, this, I absolutely agree. It was something that, you know, you think about particularly places like shopping centre car parks. Not that long ago, someone would inadvertently let a trolley drift into a car and off would go the whoop, whoop, whoop of the car alarm. And you just don't hear it very, very much anymore. So, I mean, are they on the way out? And what other technologies are in place? Are they kind of almost redundant now? Well, James Ward is the content director of drive.com.au. James, thank you for your time this afternoon.
5: Yeah, good afternoon.
0: Is the day of the car alarm dead? Is it gone?
5: Yeah, look, yes and no. Basically, what happened is, you know, where you we all went and got the car alarms put in because it was relatively easy to steal a car back in the day. What we saw is the advent of coded keys and coded ignition and built-in immobilizers into cars basically made them harder to steal. And so the idea that, well, you technically didn't need an alarm for the car if the car was difficult to pinch in the first place. Mm. And yes, you could still get them, you know, if someone smashes a window and those kind of things. But you do find a lot of cars have them in there now as sort of motion sensing warnings. So if you leave a pet in the car and then lock it, like even if it's a nice day, you know, or it's not too hot, you leave the pet in the car and lock it because you're going to the shops. The alarm may go off because it senses the movement inside the car. So you do get that as a standard thing. But, yeah, the good old days of having the loud blaring siren have kind of gone away.
0: I wondered too, and maybe this didn't play a role in the end, but whether there was a hint of, you know, almost the kind of the boy who cried wolf. I mean, I think when they were everywhere, a car alarm would go off and not many people would really respond to it, James.
5: I think that's kind of where we got to as society. Yeah. They, you know, there's all the stand-up comedians basically had the joke that if you made the car alarm say something like free beer, people would come rushing to it. But otherwise, everyone hears the siren and thinks, I don't need to go bother myself with that. And look, what we're seeing today, obviously, you've got a whole new sort of rate of crime with thieves breaking into houses to steal the keys or using a lot of high-tech equipment to spoof keys. Or to basically act as diagnostic equipment and get cars started. So there's high-tech stuff going about it now that basically circumvents any alarm anyway. But, yeah, we don't hear them as much. They don't go for as long either. You can't have them just run endlessly anymore they've got to do a cycle that has to time out after a certain period of time. I think it's only a few minutes.

0: So yeah, some of the new, because it's almost, I think there's probably a maybe not stretching the parallel too far, but you know, when you talk about scams and everyone kind of wises up to one particular kind of scam, and then the scammers figure out something else that you know is another method, and it seems that's the same thing. I remember reading a while ago about, like you were mentioning, the kind of the diagnostic ports that particularly more modern cars have. People can kind of plug into them to bypass some of the security settings.
1: Yeah, so we've seen some pretty amazing technology being used. It's sort of like out of a Hollywood movie, some of it. But there are some very, very expensive pieces of hardware that criminal gangs have gotten their hands on. And normally these were sort of locked down to manufacturers and things like that. But say you lose the keys for your car, you could go to the dealer and they would recode you a new one. There are now people who are able to recode keys for cars with the car. So, you know, there's a bit of shenanigans going on, but obviously what we've seen is people are resorting to traditional methods, putting a club lock on the car, because obviously that's a physical lock that's in the way of like moving the steering wheel. And yes, you can cut them, and yes, there's ways around them, but it slows the thieves down. And I think what we're seeing is it's not the thieves who are the criminal masterminds here. They're just lackeys being sent out to do it. And you know, they're often underage and whatnot. So I think they look at something like that and we'll go to the next car. Thanks very much. It's going to be too hard.
0: Wow. So the club lock, while the alarm might be dead, the club lock's not. So you're still seeing them on even modern or even kind of higher end vehicles.
1: Yeah, we did a story a little while ago because people were starting to put them on their cars, and I thought, oh, well, I'll go get one as a prop to have. And the local car parts place was sold out because people were buying these things. So, and Toyota even have a genuine accessory steering wheel lock that you can get for a Land Cruiser and things like that. So yeah, we are seeing a return, but I think the standard joke is the best way to have someone or have an unstealable car is to have a manual, because none of the young kids who are stealing cars know how to drive one.
0: But does anyone still offer manual?
1: No, look, at high-end sports cars, you can get a Kia Picanto manual, like a little tiny hatchback, but very, very few now are coming with a manual option.
0: Yeah. So, I mean, can you say overall that it's harder to steal cars now than it was, you know, let's say 20 years ago?
1: Yes. So 20 years ago, well, even you know, sort of going back to the 90s, let's say 30 years ago, the people who could steal cars, you could have a lot more, let's just call them an unskilled car thief. It was a lot more opportunistic. Many older cars, you could basically jam a spoon into the ignition and start them. There were no complex computer encodes or immobilizers fitted. Whereas we did go through that lovely time of all cars having immobilizers fitted to them, so it made them very hard. But now we're at the point where some cars, these thieves have figured out how to steal them very, very quickly. But again, people are having their houses broken into to have the key stolen, because we now have the keyless cars. So your key can be in your pocket and it sends a signal to the car. And what they're doing is intercepting that signal and then relaying it to the car, so it thinks the key is there. So this is where, you know, the old days of having a physical key to unlock your car and to put it in the ignition to start it was, you know, arguably a bit safer.
0: Because I remember hearing too, you know, given that at least some new vehicles are, you know, either connected all the time or have some internet kind of connectivity, in the police reports that we hear during the breakfast program of vehicle owners who are able to track their vehicle as it's been stolen and being driven around and can kind of tell the police, oh, they've turned left onto South Road, follow them here.
1: Yeah, exactly. So many, many brands offer this now. It started off with some of the European high-end brands like BMW and Mercedes, but now Hyundai has this system. So there's plenty of brands where if you've got a modern car, it has the ability. And normally what it does, you can lock it and unlock it with your key. If you lose it in the car park at Christmas, you can remotely beep the horn. You can, you know, see where you've parked it, all that kind of stuff. But yes, you can also use it to track the car if it has been stolen. So there are some benefits to these things, but we're actually talking about some of the potential risks of these systems. So if you do have a car that has these on, make sure you are the only one with the password and access, because there have been some cases where, you know, people are being stalked and sort of someone else has logged into their car, which means they can see where they are and, you know, lock and unlock it remotely, which is potentially pretty scary.
0: Finishing on a bit of a tongue-in-cheek moment, James, I remember when I was younger, a friend of mine had a car that they knew how they could break into their own car, and they had a bit of a propensity to kind of forget the keys or leave.

0: give them in there. And that actually ended up being quite useful. I'm not endorsing that, but it was weird that that had its own use. And I imagine that wouldn't be quite so easy to do these days.
1: No, I think I had a very similar experience with a friend who had an old Corolla that you could start with just any key. It just needed to go in. And the lock barrel was so worn, you could just sort of put something in there and start. I think we got a knife blade in there one day and it was all fine. So yeah, look, you know, that was a better time, wasn't it? You know, we were a little bit, we left the front doors open. Yeah. We didn't stress too much. So sadly, I think we could reminisce and go, we were a society. We were a much better place to be. But these days, yeah, got to make sure you keep your keys locked up. Make sure you lock your car. There's so many cases where cars are left unlocked. Mm. But yeah, get a club lock if you're worried about it.
0: James, thank you so much.
1: Always a pleasure.
0: James Ward, content director at drive.com.au. Bruce from Bel Air sent a photo through of his SSV8 Commodore with the club lock in place. And interestingly, from both Tom and Shah from Kangaroo Island say, every time you catch the ferry, someone forgets to turn their or disable their alarm before departure. So I don't know, maybe if you're a regular commuter to or from KI, is it something that you notice? You'll hear that and think, oh, yep, there we go. Someone's forgot to disable the alarm because it's happening to Tom, it's happening to Shah. I'm guessing it's happening a bit more often than that. Thank you for your text, 0467 922 891. Now, after the news, we're going to continue this discussion about government-owned supermarkets. It's a proposal that's been put forward by the think tank arm of the Greens at the federal level. We're going to find out what independent grocers think about the idea of 200 government-owned supermarkets around Australia. Lots of your thoughts on that, so I'll share some more of those as well. As I say, quite a mixed response. Some people saying, yeah, that'd make a big difference. It makes groceries cheaper, all for it. Others not so keen. So we'll talk about that. And as we speak, the Governor, Her Excellency Frances Adamson, is saying farewell to Government House, her home of the last 5 years. So we will take you there after the news as well. That's what it's time for, 9891 ABC Adelaide. It's 4 o'clock.
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3: We've been watching this build up in the Lyell McEwen Hospital now for a couple of weeks, and I think it's just reaching flashpoint in that particular emergency department unless something's done quickly.
2: It's on 891 ABC Adelaide.
4: Good afternoon, Richard Davies with ABC News. SA's Police Commissioner Grant Stevens says the state government will run a selection process to choose who replaces him. Mr. Stevens will be sworn in as the state's new governor on December the 9th, ending his role as police commissioner about 2 years before the end of his contract. Mr. Stevens says his deputy commissioner, Linda Williams, has been an amazing support to him.
5: But it will be a matter for the government to run a selection process to choose the next Commissioner of Police. Linda has demonstrated a capability in that regard without any hesitation.
4: A South Australian teenager has admitted to killing her father on Boxing Day almost 4 years ago, but has denied it was murder. The 19-year-old was 16 then and so can't be named. It's alleged she stabbed her father to death at an Andrews Farm home. She's pleaded guilty to manslaughter, but not guilty to murder. The 19-year-old's Supreme Court trial is due to start this week. The Convenience Store Association is arguing for national consistency of laws banning illegal tobacco sales. Queensland recently recorded a rise in legal cigarette sales after authorities gained additional powers to shut illegal shops for 90 days. Stores in SA can be shut for 28 days. Australian Association of Convenience Store CEO Theo Ficari says consistent enforcement across all states could be key to cracking down on the black market trade.
6: We've got different agencies, different rules across the states. We need proper enforcement. We need to tell people continually that smoking is bad. None of those on their own will actually work. You need all of them in parallel.
4: The Chief of Army says the death of an Australian soldier in a training incident in the Northern Territory has brought profound sadness. The Department of Defence has confirmed the 28-year-old male soldier died and 5 other soldiers were injured after a military vehicle crashed yesterday afternoon at Mount Bundy training area southeast of Darwin. Lieutenant General Susan Coyle says the incident is now subject to an investigation.
7: My heart goes out to his family. As well as to his mates, the unit, and across broader army as well. These are always a difficult time for anybody, But

0: hits home. It's like they're your own kids.
1: The Prime Minister says the Pacific needs the world to cut emissions as he presses on with talks in the Pacific designed to build global momentum on tackling climate change. Anthony Albanese has joined Pacific leaders to tour a coastal adaptation project in Tuvalu as part of a pre-COP meeting ahead of global climate talks. Australia and the Pacific have struggled to draw foreign leaders to the event, but Mr. Albanese says it's vital to use the gathering to send a clear message to the world.
2: We can't afford to just deal with adaptation, as important as that is. We need to deal with the fundamental issue of the rising emissions.
1: The ABC says fewer Australians are visiting its website as a result of Google's AI summaries. Staff from the public broadcaster have told a parliamentary inquiry into AI that it has seen its news content is being summarised by the search giant. Senior Executive for Regulatory Affairs David Sutton says he doesn't have specific statistics at hand, but says the ABC has seen a meaningful drop in traffic referral from Google.
3: We're seeing a trend in those studies to people being satisfied with the description they see and not following through and clicking to the substantive story behind it. So effectively, they get what they need from the summary.
1: In basketball, the Adelaide 36ers have signed New Zealand guard Corey Webster as an injury replacement despite a previous homophobic comment. Webster was suspended from his then NBL team for two matches in 2023 for a social media comment, but Adelaide, which has the league's only openly gay player in Isaac Humphries, is confident his apology at the time was enough. He'll then come into the side for Flynn Cameron, who should spend another 4 to 6 weeks on the sidelines, while Humphries' stint on the injury list continues with a knee concern. Taking a look at tomorrow's weather for South Australia, dry and mostly sunny throughout with possible early morning frost about the southeast. Port Lincoln's heading for a top of 21, Port Pirie 27, Renmark 23, Mount Gambier 19, Broken Hill 23. Adelaide, a sunny day tomorrow, a top of 23 is forecast. It's currently 20 degrees in the city. Thursday, sunny and 28, Friday, showers 23. ABC News.
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6: Particularly those in agriculture at the moment, you know, the grain harvest, it's going to be a bumper crop and farmers will need more fuel to get that crop off.
7: That's right. And if we continue to see the conflict escalate in the Middle East, very quickly I think the Australian government will look to if we need to go to rationing measures. And part of going to stage 3 and stage 4 would be about protecting our agricultural industry.
4: Drive.
6: Where it is 4:05. Thanks for your company this hour of the program. Very soon, we'll take you to Government House on North Terrace, where, as we speak, the outgoing Governor of South Australia, Her Excellency Frances Adamson, well, her term is expiring and she's leaving Government House. And, of course, alongside that significant development, the other big news is that the Premier has announced Grant Stevens, at the moment, the South Australian Police Commissioner, will become the next Governor of South Australia. So we'll take you to Government House and find out what's going on very soon. And then after 5 o'clock, the Police Commissioner and soon to be His Excellency, the South Australian Governor, Grant Stevens, will be joining us as well. Really looking forward to hearing from him about how that decision was made. Was it something that was actually kind of pretty straightforward and easy when a proposal is put to you around that? Or was it maybe a bit harder than it first seems? Be a hard proposition to say no to, but certainly some people have. So why is now the right time to move from the Commissioner and the Head of Police across to the role of Governor? So we'll speak about that very soon. Of course, we'll be bringing you the latest on the sporting front as well. I get the latest details on the AFL trade period. As you've heard, 36ers have signed an injury replacement player in Corey Webster as well. How far will that go towards addressing a couple of pretty significant losses that the 36ers have faced in recent times too. So we'll talk about that in about, 20-odd minutes' time. Before all of that, though, earlier on in the program, you were hearing from Greens MLC Melanie Selwood. Now, the Greens Institute, which is kind of the think tank arm of the Greens, has put forward a suggestion of publicly owned supermarkets. Here's a little of what she had to say on that.
8: This is an idea the Greens have been looking at for a long time, and we've seen what the effect has been in New York, where this has already been implemented by the mayor there, Zoran Mamdani. And what it does is enables the publicly owned grocer to reduce prices by up to 30% so that it can really ease the cost of living pressure on people. And because it isn't a profit-driven model, it means that the savings can be passed on to customers instead of driving a profit all the time.
6: So the suggestion that's been put forward is 200 supermarkets nationwide that would change to public ownership. So that would be a pretty small percentage overall. How was that landed at that, okay, 200, not more, not less, not all?
8: I think the Green Institute has done a lot of work around the modelling of that, and I think they're trying to find an affordable model. And I think what they are arguing is that it would drive down prices because it would create a new entrant into the market that would then change the market model that Coles and Woolworths and those sorts of corporations are working within. So it would bring down prices over time because there would be new competition.
6: Someone would have to pay, though, presumably at something like a federal government level, if you're going to buy out or forcibly acquire 200 supermarkets, the stock, and then all of, presumably you need to set up your own distribution networks, wholesaling. It's a big operation.
8: It is, and the Green Institute model shows that it's the same as the cost of half an AUKUS submarine. So instead of putting money into war machines, we could really be putting that money into things that help us in our everyday lives, things that support Australians and South Australians.
6: So that's some of what Melanie Selwood, Greens MLC, had to say. And a really strong and I must say, quite mixed response from you about whether or not you think this is a great idea, something that will never come to fruition, something that you have concerns about. I'll share some more of your thoughts in a moment, but do keep them coming. 0467 922 891. Colin Shearing is the CEO of SA Independent Retailers. He's with us this afternoon as well. Colin, thank you for your time.
9: Yeah, good afternoon, Nicola.
6: What do you think about this as an idea?
9: Well, when I first thought it, I thought this was a complete load of nonsense and a load of trollop, to say the truth. This wouldn't work. And also, if they're going to do it with supermarkets, what's next? Is it going to be the general retail industry as well they're going to get involved with? They should keep out of this. This is not their remit. It's not about government taking over private enterprise. Would you trust 200 supermarkets being run by public servants? That would be quite scary, to tell the truth. What we're saying is that stick to your own business, stick to your knitting, stick to what you need to be doing, and that is governing this country and governing this state as well. We'll be totally against anything like that at all. Mm. There are community setups now which are working quite effectively for the communities. And by the way, South Australia has the world's most revered state as far as independent supermarkets are concerned. We punch well above our weight here if you look at our competition. Mm. And I would say that if the government wanted to step into this market, that would set up a huge precedent for them to set up in other sorts of areas. And to me, we know it didn't work in Russia. That's what I believe we're going into if that were to ever happen.
6: When you, one of the comments you made earlier is, well, this just wouldn't work. Why wouldn't it?
9: Well, look, this is about true competition. And that would then be automatically stifling the supply chains. I think, as you said, Nicola, the supply chains, the way the distribution network works, would all have to be set up. It wouldn't cost you what they've said, $26 billion. This would probably cost you $100 billion to ever get anywhere near it. But this could actually put a strain on those supply chains and those paddock-to-plate enterprises that are now struggling. And, you know, at least the independents are there to give them at least a chance. But if you were to get a government entity to take over a supermarket enterprise, that would, I think, you know, be a restriction of trade. And to me, it would become anti-competitive, because what would they be doing? They'd be cutting the cost of the wholesale price, and they would be putting pressure on these supply chains, which are already under pressure with, you know, those costs and rising costs. We look in South Australia particularly, we have another major issue here, which is non-contestable part of the power bill. Energy is a huge issue here in South Australia. Mm. So, you know, these are the issues we've got to sort out, and not this, you know, what is it, you know, next planet, you know, a case of actually putting in publicly owned supermarkets. As I said, would you trust a public servant to be running one of your supermarkets?
6: What about the idea of competition? You know, that, okay, if you do this, you're increasing competition in the marketplace. That would force the larger retailers maybe to bring their prices down. Is there an argument that it could rebalance the playing field that way, if I can put it that way?
9: No, I don't. I don't believe that at all. Look, obviously, the Greens Institute has not seen this in reality. I would challenge their research on this, because at the end of the day, this is about how real business works. I'm amazed that the Greens would have gone out there to, you know, start even looking at this, where this was raised. I've really deep concerns where it was raised in the first place. But as far as competition is concerned, this would actually deflate the idea of competition. And I think it would actually skew the market extremely well, where it would actually create issues with the supply chain and the prices they could charge at the gate. Mm-hmm. I think that would make a massive impost to those businesses that are struggling now. That's exactly what would happen. It wouldn't bring prices down. It would actually shoot prices up.
6: You touched on the public service side of things a couple of times. When you're saying that, is the argument that the private sector runs things more efficiently? Is that, I mean, can you say that?
9: I can say that quite. Look, I think the public sector does a good job in what it needs to do. However, I think when it comes to, and it's the same as local government, you know, business knows business. They know each other well. They know how to deal with each other. They know how to deal with the competition, how to deal in the supply chains. Business knows business, and local government and government, state government and federal government need to get on with governing the country. It's about what is their remit. Their remit is not getting into business. Their remit is to govern this country or this state or your local area on the behalf of the people. That's what it's about. It's nothing more, nothing less.
6: Colin Shearing, thank you for your time this afternoon.
9: Thanks for having me.
6: CEO of SA Independent Retail. So many of your thoughts coming through on the text line. One person says, I'm a big supporter of public ownership, but supermarkets as the target is a bit bizarre to me. The margins in the industry are below 10%. You increase competition by limiting the number of stores and breaking up the duopoly. Don't make government take on the risk. Paul from Prospect says, the people whose policies delivered us cheaper power are now going to deliver us cheaper groceries. What could possibly go wrong? Socialism is on the march. David says, this goes against decades of market deregulation. The free market ideology doesn't help workers, but it does exploit them. If the Labor Party will not regulate and tax the supermarket, corporate super profits, then consider what the Greens are presenting in their policies. Larry says, have a look at the major supermarket profits. They want to protect higher than necessary pricing. Another person says, this is a lot of rubbish. The government is there to govern the state and the country, not to do business. In South Australia, you've got groups like Food Bank for low-income families, a load of bureaucracy with government running supermarkets. It's a big no to this from me. Gail from Murray Bridge is with us. Gail, what are your thoughts on this?
10: I'd rather they privatise the electricity again. I mean, look how I'm getting a bit cranky about all the slandering of the public service, because there's an awful lot of really good public servants out there. And look how well the privatisation of electricity has gone. We're all getting ripped off right royally, including all these businesses that are screaming about the lousy public service. So I think when ETSA was being run by public servants, it was a whole heap better for everybody rather than what it's like now. It's an absolute dog's breakfast.
6: Gail, thank you very much for your comments. Gail from Murray Bridge, and David from Evandale's with us as well. David, you wanted to touch on the public servant side of things as well.
11: Yeah, I just was very offended by Colin's comments about, you know, could you imagine public servants running supermarkets? Frankly, public servants run our kids' education, they run our hospitals, they run a whole range of things. I understand he has to protect his clients, and it's about, you know, he's part of the current retail system, but offending public servants isn't the answer. Just in another world, I had an opportunity to be into some remote communities, and Indigenous people were being ripped off terribly by publicly owned supermarkets in their areas, and some of them ended up closing, and they were opened again by local community members, and the local community supermarkets were working. So, you know, it's a very similar thing.
6: David, appreciate your comments this afternoon as well. Thank you for getting in touch with us. 891 ABC Adelaide, 18 past four is the time. You're on Drive with Nikolai Bailharts. And yeah, like I say, a lot of ideas coming through. Jenny from Erindale says, nationalised supermarkets is a great idea. Food should not be a profit-based item. It's an essential service. Our electricity, water and education, health, they should all be government run and not for profit by private business, which only runs on profit, not on service. Another person says the supermarkets run by the government would be a complete catastrophe. They can't run anything now. Why would you give? How about just giving more power to the ACCC and keeping the ones that are monopolised or duopolies now in check? That's from Brian from Port Pirie. And Sheila says, I do support government supermarkets, but I actually think it's the coward's way out. You need to take on the big two and support independents more. Change is needed, but guts and determination is needed even more. 0467 922 891 is the text number. Keep your thoughts coming on that front. Very soon, we'll take you to Government House. Before that, though, we do need to get to the winner of your A, B or C. Don't worry, we didn't lose track of your votes, just been very busy. Let's get to it, though. Taking it out this afternoon, Katie Lang.

0: The winner of your A, B, or C, and thank you for all of your votes. Constant Craving by KD Lang, beating Jet and Warren Zevon. Still so many thoughts coming through on the idea that's been put forward by the Greens Institute, which is the think tank arm of the Greens, to publicly acquire, really, 200 supermarkets around Australia and have them run by a government, essentially. One person says, if government-owned supermarkets focus on essential unbranded goods, they could help keep basic necessities affordable while allowing private supermarkets to profit from the branded and premium products. This ensures everyone has access to affordable essentials without limiting choice for those who can afford more. John says, how about getting power and gas and water back in government control first? Caroline, though, says, how about funding Food Bank to serve the community in provision of cheap, safe and nutritious food and groceries? Government ownership of supermarkets sounds like a communist manifesto. And Shah says, the only reason we have an ever-increasing need for food charities in Australia is because governments have systematically walked away from supporting those most in need and made us individually responsible. What do you think? 0467 922 891 is the text number. It's 24 past four.
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0: Well, some very significant developments today at Government House, where Her Excellency Frances Adamson, who has been the South Australian Government Governor, her term expires today after 5 years' time, and it's been announced that South Australian Police Commissioner Grant Stevens will take over that role and will be the next Governor of South Australia. Sarah Maunder has been covering this for ABC News, is with us this afternoon. Sarah, good to talk to you.
9: Thank you, Nikolai. Thank you for having me.
0: What's been happening at Government House?
9: Yeah, so this was the farewell, I guess, the final farewell for Frances Adamson. Her tenure as the Governor for South Australia officially ended today. It was actually quite an emotional event. I was sort of not expecting it. It was a really, you know, that we had some formalities with, like, the bagpipes coming out and farewelling her with some, you know, really beautiful music, but after they had, you know, done, well, actually they kept performing, and she farewelled each and every single one of her staff members. They all lined up outside of Government House, and she shook all of their hands, all of the people that have served her and work in the house. And she shook the hands of each and every single one before getting in the car, and the bagpipes let her out, and she waved. And yeah, it was quite a lovely emotional ceremony, and her staff that work in the house were clearly quite emotional as she farewelled them. So it was, yeah, quite an experience. It really was.
0: And look, something that, you know, so few of us will ever experience. I think that probably goes without saying. But gee, it would be such an unusual one of living that kind of life to then, at least in a sense, returning to being an ordinary citizen, albeit with the career that she's had. That shift back would be a bit odd.
9: Yeah, and she was asked about that today. She did do a press conference to the media first. She's very accommodating in that way. And one of the journalists asked her, you know, how are you going to go from, like, living in this gorgeous house to, you know, downsizing? And yeah, she said that her and her husband are moving into an apartment, and her husband has been visiting the Salvo stores so they can furnish it and make it look nice and homely. So yeah, they're homey. So they're getting very, they're definitely downsizing. And I remember her saying last week, that, you know, tomorrow they're going to wake up and not have a full schedule, which is going to be something that they're not used to. So it's definitely a big change for them.
0: As I mentioned, Grant Stevens has been announced as the new governor. He'll be sworn in, actually not that far away. How was that news received? How was that discussed and talked about?
9: Yeah, so she was asked.

0: about, you know, her opinion of Grant Stevens taking over that role. I think he gets sworn in on December the 7th or December the 9th. And so not long really now. And she said that she'd actually already had lunch with him and his wife. So she'd had Grant Stevens and Emma Stevens at Government House, I believe, to have lunch, where she passed on, I guess, some words of wisdom and was speaking to him about that role. And she said that she believed he would make a really good next governor of South Australia. So, yeah, and I asked her, because obviously at his press conference today during the announcement, Grant Stevens said that he was quite, you know, he found her workload quite daunting. She's obviously done a lot while she's been in that role. And he said that, you know, he was, you know, all of the things that she undertook, he was a bit, you know, yeah, found it daunting how much she took on. And I said that to her. I said, well, you know, is he correct? Is your workload quite daunting? And she said, look, I've only ever done what the South Australian people have asked of me, and that's what I've done. So, yeah, I guess Grant Stevens has got a lot ahead of him.
1: Yep, and a very different type of work as well. Sarah, thank you for bringing us the latest.
0: No worries, thank you.
1: Sarah Maunder, on site from ABC News at Government House, seeing Her Excellency Frances Adamson, the outgoing South Australian Governor, which would be, as I say, I mean, rarefied air, something that probably none of us are ever going to have to think about, but living that life where so much of your schedule is full, so many commitments that you look forward to doing, but also the lifestyle that comes with a position like that, and then yep, buying furniture for the apartment. Now, still so many of your thoughts coming through on public supermarkets, whether or not some supermarkets should be, well, kind of nationalised, I guess is a way of putting it. It's a proposal that's been put forward by the Greens think tank arm to buy, well, acquire 200 supermarkets from Woolworths and Coles. John says, if shoppers in Adelaide bought things like ice cream that were made in Queensland instead of a local SA product, then charge them with a transport surcharge. Shop local folks forevermore. Farm gates and farmers markets save us all, as well as the planet. Another person says, what if the government just made the essential products, but then sold them through private supermarkets? Another person says, the free market ideology has failed. Can we stop saying that we'll never get anything under a different model? The only sector that won't like it are the mega rich and the shareholders, and they have huge resources and are not having to decide between rent or food. Nathan No says, well, we saw how public supermarkets played out in the Soviet Union. And another person says, this might be the worst policy announcement I've heard in a long time. Another says, to those who don't think we need publicly owned supermarkets, just be aware that the government is not taxing super profits or regulating them enough. At the very least, could we regulate and tax the duopoly fairly? This is not communism, it is fairness. 0467 922 891 if you want to keep your thoughts coming. Now, I should mention too, speaking there about the, well, soon-to-be new governor of South Australia, Grant Stevens, he will join you after the news at 5 o'clock to tell us about how easy or kind of hard that decision was to make, what he thinks the most important things about being a governor are, what are the most important aspects of that role and what will he bring to it. And after news, traffic and weather, we'll wrap up the day in sport with Mark Soderstrom as well. But let's get to news headlines. Richard Davies has them for us. Richard, good afternoon.
2: Good afternoon, Nikolai. As you've been talking about, SA's Police Commissioner Grant Stevens has been named as the next state governor. Mr. Stevens has served as commissioner since 2015 and was the state coordinator during the COVID pandemic. He replaces Frances Adamson, whose term ended today. Mr. Stevens will be sworn in early December for a 5-year term. It's not been announced who'll replace him as police commissioner. The Malinauskas government has spent nearly $200 million on taxpayer-funded advertising in its first 4 years in office. The record spending has sparked fresh calls for reform, but the Treasurer says it's the right amount of money and includes a range of campaigns such as road safety and gambling. But the opposition's Ben Hood says the spend is eye-watering. And tributes are being paid to former South Australian Liberal politician Neil Andrew, who's died at the age of 82. Born in Wakery in the Riverland, he served as a member for Wakefield for 2 decades. After politics, Mr. Andrew's roles included chairing the Murray-Darling Basin Authority, and he was appointed an Officer of the Order of Australia. I'll have more news at 5 o'clock.
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1: Dorian Tassado's from the Australian Traffic Network. Dorian, good afternoon.
4: Afternoon, Nicola. Got ourselves a crash at the moment. Glenelg East on Anzac Highway near the servo. A separate 3-car crash in

0: third on the Southern Expressway on-ramp from Marion Road, urgent saw works, Hazelwood Park, Greenhill Road near Olive Grove, 40 citybound there, 40 outbound for urgent telecommunication works in Glenelg East, Diagonal Road near Brighton Road. Ongoing works continuing this afternoon, North Haven on Victoria Road near Sir Keith Smith Drive, 40 both ways, and Sledham for a speed camera, Commercial Road, Seaford, and Galloway Road, O'Sullivan Beach.
1: Thank you, Dorian DeSardo from the Australian Traffic Network. To the Bureau of Meteorology, Michael Conway, Senior Forecaster on duty. Michael, good afternoon to you.
2: Good afternoon, Nikolai. How are you?
1: Yeah, well, and look, relatively warm at the moment and really just warming up from here.
2: Yeah, it is. There was not much in the front that came through, was it? We just got a few very light showers in a few places, but not much at all around Adelaide. We're looking at 23 tomorrow is the forecast, and sunny as a high-pressure ridge comes over us. Glenelg is looking at 22, Elizabeth sunny 23, Norlonga sunny 21, and Mount Barker sunny and 21 as well.
1: And so things warming up from here, but we do have a kind of, well, not freezing, but a somewhat cool night overnight before we get there.
2: Yeah, with the ridge over us, we'll get down to single digits again for a short stint before rapidly rising, but 9 degrees for Adelaide tomorrow, and for instance, Friday morning, we're looking at 18 degrees for the minimum and 23 for the maximum. But it is going to be unsettled on Friday. I should have said Thursday, another settled day, not much happening at all, just northerly winds increasing a little bit, but Friday is looking like a big weather day, with a strong trough moving over, and it'll bring showers or possible thunderstorms for most of the state, really, on Friday. And we're looking at a range of about 5 to 20 millimetres for Adelaide.
1: And is that going to be pretty widespread? Will it be, I mean, obviously we don't probably know exactly now, but is it going to be that kind of slow, gentle rain? Is it likely to be more storm fronts coming across?
2: Yeah, it's likely to be quite active storm-wise, but it'll be showers. There could be a little bit of like steady rain in it, but it's looking like quite convective, so showers and perhaps a storm about. And also patchy in terms of rainfall, so one suburb might get 2 millimetres, another might get 25 or whatever, so depending if they're under a storm or a shower.
1: And does that then hang around, or it looks like it'll kind of persist but back right off into the weekend?
2: Yeah, that's the big day, and then we'll get another high-pressure system over on Saturday, and it'll just bring a few light showers early in the morning, but then fining up. We get another front or trough moving through on Sunday, but it's not anywhere near as strong as the Friday one, and then the showers linger on into Monday for around the Adelaide region and in the north of SA as well.
1: So really, are still getting that typical spring, bit of warmth, bit of sun, and still a few showers, bit of rain around, depending on where you are.
2: Yeah, that's right, and it's tapping into some moisture up off the northwest of Australia, so that's what's keeping things humming along, just the quite humid atmosphere we're going to bring down.
1: Michael, thank you so much.
2: Thanks, Nikolai.
1: Michael Conway, Senior Forecaster at the Bureau of Meteorology. Still so many of your thoughts coming through on this idea that's been put forward by the Greens Institute, the think tank arm of the Greens, around the public ownership of at least some supermarkets. Their idea is 200 supermarkets forcibly acquired from Coles and Woolworths around Australia. Anyway, it is just that. It's a proposal. It's an idea. It's not anything more than that at the moment. But still getting really divergent views, I think it's fair to say. One person says, Woolworths and Coles are amongst the most profitable supermarkets in the world. We don't need the governments to buy supermarkets. Just put laws in place, like in other countries, to diversify business, maybe sell off some of their supermarkets. Helen says, Coles and Woolworths employ thousands and thousands of people, and their profits flow to millions of ordinary people who hold shares in their company in their super. That's something that needs to be considered. Julie says, I'm thinking how well the government looks after taking the after our aged, our sick, our kids and our roads. Just think, if they are in charge, where would we buy our food from? Marty says, do you think we should bring all aged care, all NDIS under government management, feed all kids in school? That's from Marty from Auburn. Yvonne says, more and more people are being allowed into the country every year. That's putting pressure in infrastructure and housing, rents, roads. Cutting immigration will substantially help lower the cost of living. And Chris says, I'm actually going to say no to more funding for Food Bank. There are enough people who take unfair advantage of this great service when they obviously

0: obviously don't need it. Keep your thoughts coming. 0467 922 891.
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3: For the last 4 years, the Malinauskas government has spent nearly $200 million on government advertising. Shadow Treasurer Ben Hood.
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0: Let's talk sport with Mark Soderstrom from Channel 7 Sports. I hope you managed to enjoy a bit of the sunshine today.
6: Yeah, I have, Nikolai. It's spectacular. Yeah, it's very nice. Just going through the city at the moment and the sun is out. People are smiling. It's beautiful.
0: The seasons are changing. As time goes on, the good old wheeling and dealing is continuing on when it comes to the AFL trade period, including, it seems like Adelaide saying, look, Nick Murray, don't know that we'll let him go that easily.
6: Yeah, Kangas are keen, so they'll put an offer to him. They've already said that they'll give the Crows a bit of a look up. He's still got 2 years on his deal, Nikolai, so they're not going to give him up unless it's something really, really, fantastic. And look, the way the things have changed, and we were having this discussion the other day about Riley O'Brien, who is, just a wonderful guy, and he's essentially the change in the ruck rule left Lachlan McAndrew to come into the ruck. And he had a brilliant season. Riley only played the two games for the Crows, but he's still getting paid his wage. So, back in the older days when he wouldn't be getting that sort of wage because it would be on match payments, he'd probably look to move. But the Crows wouldn't, not that he's looking to go. He said he wants to stay here and he's going to fight for his spot. But, touch wood, if Lachie McAndrew injured himself, he's back in the mix straight away. So the world's changed a little bit in terms of players leaving because of those guaranteed salaries. So Riley would be getting very, very good coin to play Sandford footy at the moment while he bides his time. And he's probably getting paid, the equivalent of the full salary cap of three Sandford clubs combined.
0: Yeah, so there's strategy not only amongst clubs, but of course amongst players as well.
6: Yeah. So for Nick Murray, he's been in and out the side a little bit, but they don't want to lose him. They know he's there and he's going to certainly play a role. So you've got to be careful because you need your backups as well. Whether he's seen as a backup at the moment, well, that's up to Adelaide, and he wouldn't want to be in that role. So, there are so many different permutations of play now that things are a little different.
0: And the Tigers are seemingly not giving up on the idea, or maybe they'll get Zach Butters.
6: Well, if Port Adelaide match what the Bulldogs say they can offer, which would be ridiculous money-wise, there is a chance that Port could still negotiate because he's a restricted free agent. So I think he's going to end up at the Bulldogs. They'll find a way to do it. But Porter essentially saying, listen, if you don't come to the party with something decent, we'll just go and talk to Richmond. Now, whether that happens or not, I'm not certain, but they're certainly putting it on the table.
0: Let's move to the NBL. We were talking about some of the challenges that the 36ers have been facing, a couple of losses in the most recent round, and I think there's a fair argument that at least part of that is down to the injuries that they have been facing. And just since we've spoken about that, they've signed a replacement, injury replacement player.
6: Yeah, Corey Webster's coming over from New Zealand. He's played 13 or so years at that level and won a couple of NBL titles there with the Breakers. So he's pretty handy. I think around 36, 37 years of age, Corey. So he'll provide a bit of support for them at the moment because they need a little bit of backup, obviously, with the way things are going. So, Isaac Humphries looks like he could be a longer-term scenario, still waiting on Flynn Cameron and that. So they just need a little bit of reinforcements, and he's a pretty handy player to come in.
0: Now, in terms of the ways tennis players exit tournaments, this is certainly one of the more unusual ones that Daniil Medvedev has faced at the China Open.
6: Well, can we call him a hothead, Nikolai? Is that
0: well? I had a look at the footage, and so I'll get you to explain the situation in a moment. But I guess I'd preface it by saying, I mean, I've seen a lot angrier tennis players than that. Probably, I'm not in any by means saying this is the behaviour that he should have undertaken, but I don't know how intentional it was, but I'll get you to set it up for us.
6: Well, look, essentially, he was

0: you know, he'd lost the point and he'd smacked the ball and it's hit a spectator in the eye.
1: Yeah.
0: And they've said, off you go, mate, that's it. So he struck the ball that had come off the back wall, and the spectator was sitting in the front row and got hit in the eye. So, look, he said he was very sorry, of course, and he certainly didn't mean it to happen, no doubt, but it meant that he was given the heave-ho. And I think, you know, he's been a 3 times losing finalist at the Australian Open, and there's been a bunch of different incidents where his temper has flared. I think in April at Monte Carlo, he smashed his racket and then put the rest of the racket in the bin. When he got smashed,
1: yep.
0: He got a $42,000 fine after losing his temper at the US Open, I think a year ago, when a photographer interrupted him playing for match point. So he's, you know, got a little bit of form, the big fella, and he's got a little early exit now, which is not great for Daniil.
1: No, and certainly when you hear the phrase eye injury of fan, I mean, that you can't allow that to go through, can you?
0: No, he's obviously got to pay the price there, and he'll live to lose his temper another day.
1: Mm. Finally, we've been talking about some of the woes of Formula One, and even more details have been emerging in recent days about the Bahrain Grand Prix, which was held in Malaysia. Weather played a problem, but it kind of played out in a way that I don't think many people would have seen coming.
0: Well, there's a 50-odd minute hold-up because of the engines. And because they have those hybrid engines, so there was also the low speed, the low grip, and, you know, the weather led to some issues. So they had to do a software reset on the engines, which is quite remarkable. And essentially what it meant was the power to be delivered as a combination from those hybrid engines, which are combustion and also electric, meant that they weren't functioning properly. So they actually... almost like a computer game. They had to reset them, which is pretty amazing the way that it is. I think Lewis Hamilton said it was like a Lego race. You know, we're all just going around at the same low speed. Max Verstappen finally got up and won. But, look, I think realistically there is a lot of issues with these new engines, and we continually hear about these problems. So all the drivers are really struggling to deal with it, as you could imagine. I mean, it's motor racing. We just want to see them flog those things around the track as quickly as they can and see you can get to the checkered flag. But it doesn't seem to be the way things are going at the moment, mate, with all of these different, you know, changes and technicalities that occur at that level of racing.
1: Well, that's the thing, isn't it? That's what struck me was that, you know, when you think, just like you're saying, motor racing, you know, in its, I guess, it's the most pure form, and maybe it's a bit of an outdated notion of it, is, you know, engines connected to drive shafts, connected to wheels. I'm oversimplifying that. But the fact that, because the detail that I wrote, read, and I shouldn't laugh, that, like you say, they had to write this software update. So can you imagine the pressure of some software engineer that was suddenly given a thing saying, none of the cars are working, you've got 50 minutes, write a software update to fix it? I mean, that's you wouldn't expect that going in on the day of the job.
0: On the job description, well, mate, they might have actually told him he had 5 minutes or three, and it took
1: yes,
0: 50,
1: probably.
0: Who knows? But yeah, you could only imagine the pressure with the eyes of the world, and we're talking millions and millions and millions and millions of dollars behind, you know, one of the most technical sports and probably one of the most costly sports on the planet. And there's probably some little nerd just beating away on the computer trying to make sure that the engines can run, the poor little man or woman.
1: Yeah, just turn it off and turn it on again. They should have just done it, mate.
0: Hey, it works for the TV, it works for the computer. Why wouldn't it work for the Red Bull?
1: Soto, thank you so much.
0: Hey, buddy.
1: Mark Soderstrom from Channel 7 Sport. 14 to 5 is the time, 891 ABC Adelaide. Now, in a couple of moments, we're going to talk about some of the different aspects of trade around Adelaide. And certainly, you know, you think of daytime, you think offices, office workers, you think about retail and things like that. As you start to make your way into the evening, maybe you start to think more about hospitality and entertainment. Well, those are some industries that have been facing their challenges here in Adelaide. So we're going to speak about the effects of things like lockout laws, but also what it means when, for example, live music artists decide not to come to Adelaide if they're doing a big tour of Australia. So we'll get to that after we hear from some music. This is The Boss. This is Bruce Springsteen.

0: Bruce Springsteen with Hungry Heart here on 891 ABC Adelaide. Nicolai Bailhart's with you for Drive, where it's 10 to 5.
1: Are there any winners in the cost of living crisis? Has gambling become our national sport? How much more can our farmers survive? What's causing the algal bloom? Can we afford the energy transition?
2: Questions. They've never been more important. So the one thing we'll never question is our duty to keep asking. ABC News. Keep asking.
3: 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ABC Adelaide.
0: Well, recent reporting in the Advertiser says the combination of lockout laws, the high cost of living and an ever-increasing excise on alcohol is taking a toll on Adelaide's nighttime economy. There are some suggestions that it's those factors that are stopping performing artists from coming here as part of their tours. But to get a sense of what it's like in the Adelaide CBD and surrounds in that kind of nighttime economy, you're joined by Craig Locke, who's the co-founder of 5-4 Entertainment, has a number of venues in the city, including the Lion Arts Factory and the Behind the Street Music Hall. Craig, thank you for talking to us this afternoon.
4: Thanks.
0: How would you describe business at the moment? How tough is it?
4: Oh, it's pretty tough. Maybe worse than COVID, possibly in some ways, just because we're allowed to function, we're allowed to operate, which we weren't allowed to do in COVID. But yeah, cost of living, people not having money to dispose on sort of entertainment is hard. And it's, yeah, there's a lot of changes that have happened since that COVID period, insurance costs, people's changing behavior, a younger generation not going out as much, that type of thing. It is a really difficult period for the industry, and that's not just in SA, that's like nationally as well.
0: And I guess it sounds then like one of the challenges is that there are many challenges. There's not one thing that needs to, in air quotes, be fixed, if I can put it that way.
4: Yeah, definitely.
0: Yeah. So are there aspects of it that you think could be addressed that could make running businesses like Ghouls easier?
4: Yeah, I think the cost of going to events and buying alcohol and drinks at those events is really high for the consumer, and the consumer doesn't have that disposable income right now due to factors, just economic outside of our control, interest rates, just those types of things are making people's disposable incomes less. So there's, two ways of fixing that really is like, people need to make more money, which probably isn't going to happen in the short term, or there's some way that we can relieve the costs of

0: going out, and yeah, tax on alcohol is a big one. If there was a way to remove that or reduce that, we could start charging less and probably make the same margin. So that's a federal issue. So I don't know if that's going to go away anytime soon. But yeah, it's a bit of a tough one because you've got to charge that sort of money to sort of make the business add up. So it's hard.
1: Are you seeing on the sale of beer and things like that, consumer behaviour is changing, like people having one beer instead of maybe they would have had a bigger night?
0: I think he's. Look, I guess the thing is you're putting the prices up to sort of meet those tax changes. So, 2 or 3 years ago, you'd be selling $25 a head on a show, and now you're selling $25 a head on a show, but you're not making as much from that same expenditure. So it's people's per head spend is staying the same, but that's because we're putting up the prices, so they're obviously buying less items to do that, and more of that money is going to the government than ever before. So yeah, I think they are buying less, but they're spending the same.
1: When it comes to live music or other kind of live performances, one of the kind of lines that had been drawn or questions that had been asked about, well, are some of these things that we've just been talking about playing a role in artists deciding whether or not they come to Adelaide? What are your thoughts on that? Is there a link there, or are they different factors playing in there?
0: I think it's that's not really the. I don't think the lockouts is a reason why, particularly live artists aren't coming. Maybe in the DJ space, they might not be coming for that reason if they need to be playing super late at night, but it's not something I've personally seen. I think it's more just comes back to that same, artists have to pay a certain amount of money to get here, the cost of putting their show together, it all costs, and everyone's prices are going up, petrol's going up, transport costs are going up. So the price of everything for the artist is going up, which means they have to put the ticket price up. The artist dictates the ticket price, not the venue. That's not always clear to the general public. The artist is the one that's choosing what they charge for their show. So they need to charge more to get sort of the return that they need, which in turn makes the ticket price more expensive. And then when the punter gets to the venue, the alcohol has to be more expensive as well because the venue needs to put the alcohol cost up. So it's like across the board more expensive, which leads to the consumer maybe not buying tickets to things, which then leads to artists or promoters not having the confidence to try a show here. And that's really what drives people not coming, is they don't believe that they're going to get the return that they need for their show.
1: Craig, appreciate your time this afternoon. Thank you.
0: No worries.
1: Craig Locke, who's the co-founder of 5-4 Entertainment. Anna Moller is with us as well, the CEO of the Australian Hotels Association of South Australia. Anna Moller, how much of what you've just heard from Craig Locke are you hearing more broadly?
2: Oh, look, I would say ditto to everything that Craig said. He's spot on. There, we've got a collision at the moment between a cost of operating crisis and a cost of living crisis. So that's a double hit. For the venues, you've got people with less disposable income, as Craig said, but then you've got those same costs that the community is suffering is amplified for the business operators. So they've got the fuel costs, they've got the energy costs, they've got the insurance costs. You're talking about live music and DJs. If you've got a dance floor, your insurance costs are pretty much prohibitive at the moment. They're just astronomical figures. So there are so many things playing into it. The cost of product is so much more for venues. Transport costs. So for a lot of the supplies that they receive, they're now being hit with a fuel surcharge. We know that there's been changes to the credit and debit card surcharges that cost now can't be passed on. So it's just crushing margins that were already really tiny.
1: And from what you're seeing, is that taking place across the board, or is it hitting different parts of those businesses differently in terms of maybe live music venues or venues that focus maybe more on a mix of food and drink or late night venues that have, DJs and nightclubs?
2: Oh, look, it's across the board. It's particularly bad in regional areas, for example, where you've got that real issue with transport costs and the issue, the global issues with fuel. But it's particularly exacerbated when you talk about the really late night venues. Their licensing fees, for example, are massive. So once you start trading beyond 2-3 o'clock in the morning, there's a massive hike in those fees as well. So yeah, they're probably hit harder than the other venues, but quite honestly, I would say it's across the board.
1: Anna Muller, appreciate your time this afternoon. Thank you.
2: Thank you.
1: CEO of the Australian Hotels Association here in South Australia. I'd be keen to hear from you on that front. Maybe if you're somebody that does go out either to the pub for dinner, or if you go and see live music, maybe you're still hitting the clubs, or your children are. Have you noticed a big shift in behaviour across generations? Because that is one of the things that we hear, that young people, and I know it risks becoming a bit of a generalisation, but that younger people are going out a bit less and or are drinking less alcohol. And when I guess an industry has kind of been set up on an expectation of a certain amount of alcohol being consumed, that changes the dynamic of the sustainability of that business. So I don't know. I'd love your experiences on that front. 0467 922 891. Now it's almost time for the news at 5 o'clock. After that, you'll hear from the man who at the moment is the South Australian Police Commissioner, will remain in that role for some time, but not that much longer, because Grant Stevens has been today appointed South Australia's next governor. Will exceed Francis Adamson, whose term expires today. So the incoming governor of South Australia, Grant Stevens, currently the Commissioner of Police here in South Australia, will be joining you in just a few moments' time. It is time for the news though now. It's 5 o'clock.
3: If it's being talked about in your community.
4: Police also seized handguns, $80,000 in cash, multiple mobile phones, and additional drug-related paraphernalia and evidence.
3: It's on 891 ABC Adelaide.
5: Good afternoon, Richard Davies with ABC News. The wife of South Australia's next governor says the decision to take on the role was something you can't say no to. Police Commissioner Grant Stevens will be sworn in on December the 9th, succeeding Francis Adamson, whose five-year term as governor ends today. Mr Stevens has served as the police commissioner since 2015 and was the state coordinator during the COVID-19 pandemic. His wife, Emma Stevens, says she still can't quite believe he will become the next governor.
6: I said, you can't think about it. Like, if you're asked to be the governor, you can't say no to that. Like, to finish your career, you can't say no.
5: The construction industry says it's unclear what the coalition's migration policy would mean for the unskilled workforce. Under the proposal, net overseas migration would be slashed to 100,000 per year for the first 2 years of a coalition government. It's aiming towards a yearly target of 160,000, and increases would prioritise skilled migrants. The CEO of Master Builders Australia, Danita Warne, has welcomed the opposition's focus on skilled migration, but says there are concerns about other aspects of the policy.
7: We are concerned as to whether or not a dramatic cut in the temporary migration visas of those students and working holiday makers, for example, what that will have in terms of our unskilled workforce that we know we rely upon.
5: OpenAI's chief strategy officer has apologised to an Australian parliamentary committee after one of its models gained unauthorised access to government websites during testing. The incident in June targeted the Medicare portal, but authorities weren't alerted until weeks later. Jason Kwon has told the committee, which is looking at AI and its impact on Australia, that OpenAI has also added more precautions to its training environment since the incidents. He says the company should have handled its response better.
8: We believe AI can advance scientific discovery and medical research, improve productivity, grow businesses, and make a positive difference to people's lives here in Australia and around the world. But for that to happen, people have to be able to trust this technology and the companies building it.
5: The police minister says the state government is considering a range of measures to strengthen tobacco laws. Bethany Cody has more.
9: Police Minister Michael Brown says the government is actively considering whether to extend closure orders for shops selling illegal tobacco, which currently stand at 28 days. In Queensland, closure orders can last 90 days. That state recorded a 55% increase in legal tobacco sales in the first month after new enforcement laws began in November. SA Premier Peter Malinowskis says the government is looking at the supply chain and whether the state's laws are fit for purpose. Further details are yet to be released.
5: Comedian Judith Lucy has revealed she has been diagnosed with breast cancer. The 58-year-old

0: Jones has told followers on social media that she received the news following a routine mammogram. Judith Lucy has worked in stand-up comedy since the 1980s and also starred on Australian TV and film classics such as The Late Show and Crackerjack. She says she'll have both breasts removed later this week.
1: So I think I'm quite fine with going bra-free for my last chapter. And my last chapter is going to be very long and healthy. It is relatively early stages. It is also relatively non-aggressive.
0: In finance, the Australian share market has lifted today after Wall Street's major indices edged higher. The ASX 200 has closed up 0.6% to end on 8,736. Oil is up, trading at $100.80 US a barrel. And the Australian dollar is flat. It's buying 69.7 US cents. To basketball, and Adelaide 36ers player Nick Rakosevic has been handed a one-game suspension, but he'll still play in tomorrow night's home game with an early guilty plea and a fine. The game review panel graded a third-quarter contact with an opposition player's face as intentional, low impact and high contact. That attracts a one-game suspension, but the club has accepted an early guilty plea and will instead pay a $1,500 fine. Checking tomorrow's weather, dry and mostly sunny throughout with possible early morning frost about the southeast. Port Lincoln's heading for 21, Port Pirie 27, Renmark 23, Mount Gambier 19. Adelaide, a sunny day tomorrow with a top of 23 forecast for the city. It is currently 20 degrees. Today's top was 20.8. Tomorrow, Thursday, sunny and 28. ABC News.
2: Evenings with Spence Denny.
3: Mindy Marshall is an accredited aged care paralegal. Nobody aspires to enter aged care or to put their loved one in a facility. That makes all of us ill-equipped to go through the process.
4: I saw on an old agreement there was a death fee put in place, a charge of $1,000 per year for up to 5 years. So he got charged for not dying.
2: Evenings with Spence Denny. 891 ABC Adelaide. 891 ABC Adelaide. Traffic.
5: Afternoon, Doreen Tassado from ATM with Adelaide's latest traffic. Watch out for a crash in Sturt on Marion Road at Sturt Road. Also, Glenelg East and Zach Highway near the servo. Urgent saw works Hazelwood Park, Greenhill Road near Olive Grove 40, Citybound 40. Outbound for urgent telecommunication works, Glenelg East Diagonal Road near Brighton Road. Slow down for a speed camera, Galloway Road, O'Sullivan Beach and Grand Boulevard, Seaford.
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6: Well, it is 5:06. Thanks for your company this hour of the program. Very soon, the incoming Governor of South Australia, Grant Stevens, the current South Australian Police Commissioner, will join you. Also this half hour, the Federal Opposition has revealed its plans for migration in Australia, saying that it would cut the number of temporary visa holders by about 650,000 over 4 years. It's been described as the biggest cut to immigration in the history of the country. So you'll hear some of Angus Taylor and why he's made that announcement. But then also we'll get some analysis from someone who is a former Deputy Secretary of the Immigration Department about what kind of ramifications that could have. Later on this hour as well, we'll speak about a hospital in the CBD, St Andrew's Hospital, which has confirmed that it's going to close its emergency department because it's been found that it's no longer financially sustainable, but that a new acute assessment centre will go in its place. We'll find out a bit more about why that change has been made.
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6: As I say, it's the big news of the day. The South Australian Police Commissioner, Grant Stevens, has been appointed as South Australia's next governor and will succeed Francis Adamson, whose five-year term expires today. The Premier, Peter Malinauskas, made the announcement this morning, saying he'd recommended Grant Stevens' appointment as the 37th governor of South Australia to King Charles III. Well, the Police Commissioner, and soon under his new title, His Excellency, the Governor of South Australia, Grant Stevens, is with us. No, it's not the title yet, but Grant Stevens, congratulations. How does it feel to hear that sentence and that title?
7: I think overwhelming is an excellent word. It's sort of brings it into a sort of sense of reality as well. It was quite a special moment when the Premier asked me if I would consider taking on the role of Governor. It's not lost on me just how significant that offer was.

0: and the responsibility that goes with it to the state of South Australia.
1: When were you first asked? Because rumours have been going around, as you well know, for some time.
0: Yes, I've been confronted about the rumours for a very long time, and I can say the very first occasion that anybody of any consequence spoke to me was around about the 10th of September. I was trying to reflect exactly on what the date was, but it was only just in the last couple of weeks.
1: What made you want to say yes? Was it an easy yes?
0: I said this morning earlier when the Premier announced it that he was quite insistent that I don't answer straight away, that I go home and have a chat with Emma. And when I did go home with and speak to Emma, I think we were both of the view that an honour like this and the privilege that it carries is not something you say no to unless there are sound reasons that would prevent you from being able to do the job. I think we're both excited about the opportunity to continue to serve South Australia and support, you know, what all those things that are so good about South Australia.
1: What do you see as being the key to being a good governor?
0: I think we've got a really solid template from Frances Adamson and before her, Hugh Van Lay. We have seen people who have embraced the role. Kevin Scares as well, who preceded Hugh Van Lay. I think they've really shown exactly what a significant role the governor is in South Australia in terms of its ability to engage with people, provide an opportunity for people to appreciate the House, Government House, a house for all South Australians. I think that community engagement is the most important aspect to it, and that's one we're really looking forward to.
1: So your schedule, your schedule has been very busy. That doesn't sound like that's going to change a whole lot.
0: Well, having sort of kept an eye on Vice Regal over the last couple of years with Francis in the role, I have a suspicion it might be slightly more hectic. we'll just have to wait and see. But we're up for the job. We think it's going to be a tremendous experience and one that we hope provides a positive outcome and benefit for South Australia.
1: I'm presuming you've had I'm hoping that you've had the chance to speak with Frances Adamson. Was there any advice that she offered you?
0: We had an opportunity this afternoon to spend a bit of time with Frances and Rod before they packed their car for the last time and left Government House. And in the very short space of time, she tried to convey some of the key elements and aspects to the role. Rod was excellent. He took Emma aside and spoke about some of the opportunities as the partner of the governor in terms of providing positive support to the role, but also to other important organisations in the state. So I was overwhelmed prior to speaking to Frances, and I think she's confirmed that there's every good reason why I should be overwhelmed at this stage. and her work ethic has been exceptional, so and that's big shoes to fill.
1: I'm sure when you were weighing up the decision to say yes, that there must have been a thought of, well, what does that mean for the leadership of South Australia Police? Are there things that will be on your to-do list that now will have to be on someone else's to-do list?
0: That's a great question, Nikolai. And having been a part of the South Australia Police since 1982 and as Commissioner for the last 11 and a half years, I am heavily invested in the organisation. I genuinely care about every single person who works for the South Australia Police. I admire and respect the work they do, and I'm absolutely confident that will continue. My executive team that have supported me over my time as Commissioner are highly capable people, and I'm confident that the plan that we've been working towards within South Australia Police is a shared plan. It's not something I've developed by myself. I've had full engagement from my executive team, which means whoever takes over, I'm confident will definitely put their own stamp on it, which I think is entirely appropriate, but I think they have an eye on what the future looks like, and they're committed to making sure that SOPOL continues to be highly regarded by South Australian community.
1: Do you have any say in who replaces you?

0: No, the Premier announced today that they'll run a selection process. That process won't involve me. I'm sure it'll be managed by the Department of Premier and Cabinet.
1: And have you had to, or have you chosen to give up some of the other roles that you hold at the moment?
0: Yes, I'm the chair of Operation Flinders Foundation, and I'm a member of the Adelaide Football Club board. I'm involved in a lot of other boards that come with the appointment as commissioner on a national safety and security sort of perspective. But the two that I have elected to be a part of as a volunteer, I will have to step aside from. I think the obligations of governor do impact heavily on the time I would have available to participate specifically in these two organisations. But in order to make sure that I do my role as Governor Justice, I think it's important that other things that I'm a part of shouldn't suffer necessarily. The other aspect to the Operation Flinders Foundation is I don't think it would be appropriate for the Governor to support one worthy charity more than the many others in South Australia that I think deserve equal recognition and support from the Governor of South Australia.
1: Being the head of police, it's been your job to share some of the hardest and most upsetting news of the things that have happened in Adelaide and that have happened in South Australia. And I'm sure that a lot of people would have empathy and understanding that over time that could carry a weight for you. And that maybe people would say, look, it's understandable that it's time to shift to a role that doesn't require that. Has that been part of it?
0: To be completely upfront, I had a year and 9 months left on my contract at the moment, and I was more and more reflecting on when the right time to step aside would be as commissioner and move on to another venture or just simply retire. I am not going to be disappointed about stepping aside from some of the things that, as a police commissioner, you have to be involved in, and breaking some of those tragic stories to the community of South Australia. I'll be there to support SAPOL in whichever way I can, but it feels like the right time for me now, particularly having been asked by the Premier. That thinking has certainly solidified in my mind, and I'm quite excited about moving forward. There is an element of disappointment having been part of the organisation for so long, but it feels like it's the right time, and the offer brought that into stark harsh reality for me.
1: Finally, on a slightly lighter note, in terms of the formalities of being the governor, it is a role where some things are deemed appropriate or inappropriate. Etiquette plays an important role. Is there a guidebook?
0: I think by virtue of the fact that an offer is made to take over the role of governor, would presume that you would have the ability to find a natural pathway into representing, being the King's representative in South Australia. So I did have a quick look at the governor's office today with Francis, and the shelves were pretty bare. So I'll have to have a deeper look to see if there is a rule book.
1: All right, well, Police Commissioner and soon to be Governor of South Australia, congratulations. Thank you for your time this afternoon.
0: Thanks, Nicola.
1: Grant Stevens, as I say, currently the Police Commissioner of South Australia. Come December, will be the new Governor of South Australia. And a lot of appreciation on the text line. Lynn says, can you tell our soon-to-be Governor that I think he'll be excellent person for this role? I wish him and his dear wife all the best. A great appointment, in my opinion. Helen says, congratulations, Commissioner. A wonderful appointment behind a successful man, a very supportive wife. And Sheila says, I understand that Hans may be a bit disappointed, but this is a fantastic choice for Governor. Go Grant. 0467 922 891 is the text number if you want to keep your thoughts coming on that front.
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6: 891 ABC Adelaide with Nikolai Bailharts. Have your say. 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
1: Well, the Federal Opposition Leader, Angus Taylor, says his plan will reduce the number of

0: temporary visa holders in Australia by about 650,000 over 4 years. This was a detail that has been revealed today as to the migration plan that the opposition will be putting forward if they come to power. It's been described as the biggest cut to immigration in the history of the country. Angus Taylor, the opposition leader, announced the policy earlier today. Here's a little of what he had to say.
1: Australia is a great immigrant nation, but Labor has lost control of our borders and has lost control of our immigration policy in this country. Under Labor, the numbers are too high and the standards are too low. And from the moment I came into this job, I've said both must change. There is a better way with lower numbers and with higher standards. And what we are proposing today is the biggest cut to immigration in the history of this country. That is what is necessary right now, given the failures of the Labor government. It will bring what we're announcing today, will bring the numbers down to below the levels they were at under the Howard Liberal National government. It will be putting Australia first, and it will be putting our national interest first. The net overseas migration numbers will be 100,000 year one, 100,000 year two, going to 160,000 in year four. That will take pressure off roads, off schools, off infrastructure, off houses. And that will ensure that our country has the breathing space it needs after the record levels of immigration under Labor. It got up to 550,000, more than double what we've ever seen before in this country. And our country needs breathing space right now. The biggest cut in our history.
0: So what are your thoughts on hearing that? Love to hear from you. 0467 922 891 at 20 past 5 the time on Drive on 891 ABC Adelaide. Dr. Abul Rizvi is a former Deputy Secretary of the Immigration Department, is with us this afternoon. Abul Rizvi, thank you for your time.
2: Hello.
0: What's your response to the numbers announced by the opposition today?
2: Well, a couple of things. Firstly, all three major political forces in Australian politics are now saying they want to reduce net migration from the current 292,000 to a significantly lower level, three significantly lower levels. The question is, what is the most sensible level to push things down to? The announcement that the coalition made today fits neatly between the most recent number that One Nation has announced, which is negative net migration for 3 years in a row and then increasing to positive levels, but lower than the level the Labor government is targeting at 225,000. So neatly in the middle. Whether that's politics is for others to judge.
0: Well, yeah, and maybe we can tease a little bit more out on that later, but looking at the way that you arrive at numbers like this, what would a reduction in migration numbers like that mean when it comes to some of the industries that can be pretty heavily reliant on migrants? So you think of aged care and healthcare, construction, for example.
2: Yeah, well, it would certainly affect those industries very, very significantly. The key is what happens to the labour market. Canada was able to significantly reduce its net migration levels because it had a really, really weak labour market. 7% unemployment, falling participation rates, and a very weak labour market. And that enabled it to reduce net overseas migration very significantly. We are not in the same position. Our labour market is actually quite strong, 4.6% unemployment, participation rate at a very high level of 67%, job vacancies of around 325,000. I was surprised that the whole of the coalition document not once mentioned the state of the labour market, yet that will be absolutely crucial to it being able to deliver the numbers it wants. If our labour market weakened to the extent of the Canadian labour market, the coalition numbers become plausible. At the current late state of the labour market, they are not plausible.
0: Can you expand on that? Why are they not plausible with the state of those markers, unemployment and the like, that you just touched on?
2: Simply because a strong labour market tends to pull in people. And the people will arrive through a variety

0: your visa categories, including Aussies returning home because the labour market is strong, including Kiwis arriving in Australia because our labour market is strong. Secondly, the people tend to depart less when the labour market's strong. If you've got a good job, why would you take the risk of going somewhere else trying to find another job? And so that's why our overseas migration has remained high, higher than Canada's, because our labour market has remained strong.
1: Can we touch on the education sector side of things? Because we've seen some changes recently around things like family members being able to accompany people who are studying. How would you describe the education sector under the opposition's policy, and how it would look under this?
0: In terms of students, the numbers the coalition is putting forward are not particularly different to the numbers Labor is putting forward. The big difference is in temporary graduates. That is, what happens to a student after they've completed their course. The coalition is essentially saying the vast bulk of those people must leave, such that the number of temporary graduates in Australia, they're forecasting to fall from 270,000 down to 10,000. Now, that's very significant for the industry. Firstly, because a lot of high-quality students tend to come to Australia because of the attraction of the temporary graduate visa, and the temporary graduate visa is a crucial pathway into a lot of permanent and temporary visas in Australia, which are filled through the skills that the students develop. The question is, what's the coalition going to do about filling those places? It's saying it will bring more people from overseas to fill those places. Two problems with that. One, it means net overseas migration goes up, not down. And secondly, to attract those extra people, you'd have to actually lower standards, whereas Mr. Taylor is saying he wants to increase standards.
1: So to expand on that, is that the kind of idea that if someone was studying medicine, for example, and had the potential of coming from overseas, studying medicine, and then staying and practicing here in Australia, what would happen if they were then not allowed to do that?
0: Well, my assumption is those people will be part of the exception to the rule that the coalition is proposing. But the problem is the size of the cuts they are suggesting suggests the exemptions will be very, very narrow. And that will mean perhaps the doctors get to stay, but the nurses don't.
1: 25 past five is the time on Drive on 891 ABC Adelaide. Nikolai Bailhart's with you, speaking this afternoon about the federal opposition and its plan to cut migration numbers. Temporary visa holders will be cut by over 650,000 people over 4 years. It's been described as what could be the biggest cut to immigration in the history of the country. Dr. Abul Rizvi is with us, the former Deputy Secretary of the Immigration Department. Can we touch on the politics side of things? Because obviously this has been something that's been discussed by political parties of a number of different persuasions. Do you have thoughts on how much the politics of this is influencing the policy side of things?
0: Sadly, the politics is influencing it a great deal. What we've got is a situation where all three major parties are now fighting each other on who can reduce migration the most. That is not a good place to be. That doesn't lead to good policy. My fear is we've got into this position because there was a large blowout in net overseas migration in 22-23. That was partly due to the coalition stomping on the immigration accelerator and the Labor government refusing to admit that its job was to manage net overseas migration. It kept on putting it off and off and off until at last it said, no, we're going to manage it now. Well, you've waited a long time. And a lot of Australians would say, well, that's not particularly good from either the coalition or the Labor government. Let's see if One Nation can do better. Now, I doubt One Nation can do better, but that's where we are.
1: Just finally, on a point that you touched on almost at the start of the conversation, is it fair now to say that overall it seems, regardless of who is going to be in power politically in years to come, that it seems fewer people will be coming into Australia?
0: Oh, there's no question that's the case. Fewer people will come into Australia and there will be issues in terms of a range of industries. Probably the most obvious industries that will be affected in the short term will be the construction industry at a time when data centres are

0: pulling construction workers away from house building, and of course in health and aged care, where an ongoing ageing population will mean demand for health and aged care workers will keep rising, which I think will eventually lead to a situation where hospital waiting times and aged care waiting times will get worse, not better.
1: Bruce, we appreciate your time this afternoon. Thank you.
0: You're welcome.
1: Former Deputy Secretary of the Immigration Department. 28 past five the time. Lots of your thoughts coming through on both that discussion, but also the appointment of Grant Stevens as the new Governor of South Australia. Andrew from Port Lincoln says, congratulations on Grant Stevens. Such a wonderful career with SAPOL. In my eyes, he's done an awesome job as Commissioner, and we've been lucky to have him. Think it's even luckier that he's accepted the Governor role as well. Thank you, Grant, for continuing to serve the state. Mike from Coffin Bay says he's done a fantastic job over the years and a very appropriate appointment. Tracy says, no offence to the wonderful new governor, but I'm thrilled that we get more of the lovely Mrs. Stevens as well, an all-around excellent appointment. 0467 922 891 if you want to keep your thoughts coming on that front. Now, very soon, St Andrew's Private Hospital on South Terrace has announced that it will shut its emergency departments. I mean, redundancies expected as a result of that. We'll find out what impact it'll have on the already strained health system very soon. First, the latest in news headlines with Stephanie Richards, who's in the studio. Steph, good afternoon.
2: Good afternoon, Nikolai. Well, coming up on ABC News at 7, the Australian Chamber of Commerce and Industry warns the Coalition's proposed cuts to immigration would hurt Australia's economic growth. Under the proposal, net overseas migration would be slashed to 100,000 per year for the first 2 years of a coalition government, before increasing to 160,000 by the fourth year. The plan includes cutting 650,000 temporary visas over 4 years, including by abolishing temporary graduate visas and cutting the student visa intake. OpenAI executive Jason Kwon has fronted a parliamentary inquiry into AI and has apologised for the Medicare hack last week. The executive, who flew in from the US, has told the hearing training models are now monitored in real time and that alarms are triggered if they interact with the internet in a way they're not meant to. And Adelaide 36ers player Nick Rakosevic has been handed a one-game suspension, but he will still play in tomorrow night's home game because of an early guilty plea. The club has decided not to appeal and will instead pay a $1,500 fine. All the details at 7 o'clock.
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4: Evening, Doreen Tosato from ACM with Adelaide's latest traffic. Residual delays after a crash, Glenelg East Anzac Highway near the servo. Also, Sturt Marion Road at Sturt Road. Urgent saw works, Hazelwood Park, Greenhill Road near Olive Grove, 40 citybound. Outbound there for urgent telecommunication works, Glenelg East Diagonal Road near Brighton Road. And a couple of speed traps to Findon Road, Flinders Park and Richmond Road, West Richmond.
1: Thank you, Doreen. Doreen Tosato from the Australian Traffic Network. Still pretty warm for this time of day in Adelaide. It's 20 degrees right now. We do have a way to go to our overnight low of 9 before we get back up to 23 tomorrow. It'll be sunny day tomorrow, indeed a warming trend into Thursday as well. That's the pick of the days if you want to get out and about. A top of 28 degrees on Thursday. Then, as we heard from the Bureau of Meteorology, Friday will be the day of big action as a change comes across the state. At the moment, between 5 and 20 mils of rain is expected. The Bureau says that at the moment, it looks like it'll be pretty hit and miss, and that some suburbs might get quite a lot, and even those right next to them might not get much. So it will be more of that, kind of those kind of stormy conditions rather than the gentle drizzle, if I can put it that way. And gentle drizzle is what will persist from there, from across the weekend, both Saturday and Sunday. Temperatures of 19 on Saturday, 23 on Sunday, possibility of a few mils each day. Monday at the moment, looking a bit uncertain, but between 1 and 9 millimetres. Lots of your thoughts coming through on the Coalition's proposal that's been put forward when it comes to migration numbers, saying it would cut migration to 100,000 people in the first year of its policy if it was to come into effect. A bit of a mix too. Bill from Bel Air says, my wife is in a nursing home where at least two-thirds of the staff are migrants. I recently had an accident and needed access cabs. Two turned up. There was another patient. Both drivers were migrants. I stayed in two hospitals from operation to recovery. And once again, the majority of care staff were migrants. I say thank you to the Indian, Nepalese, Chinese and Middle Eastern people who were there for my wife and I 24 hours a day over the past few weeks. Stop blaming migrants. They're not to blame for our economic issues. That's from Bill. Emily says, I can tell you as a nurse,

0: educator. Without international nursing students who seek employment after completing their degrees, our health system will sink. Fewer and fewer Australians want to be nurses. Shah says, how do we get to the place where politicians don't see that the greatest hope of improved productivity in this country comes from the university sector? Teaching international students, then sending them to other countries so they can reap the benefits is not what a smart nation does. Wiley says, I understand that many Australian industries rely on a temporary migrant workforce. I'm also of the mind that the Australian economy is only growing due to migration. So where are the improvements in innovation and productivity from the Australian industry? In my opinion, they've taken the easy, short-term, cheap decision. And Yvonne on the text line too says, Abul Rizvi mentioned that foreign students only come because they want to stay. Without that, they would not come. Keep your thoughts coming along too. 1-300-222-891 is the phone number.
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1: 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Call 1-300-222-891.
0: 26 to 6 the time. Now, before we find out what's coming up on Evenings with Spence Denny, if you've ever been on the receiving end of finding a note under your windscreen wiper, yeah, sometimes they can be quite pleasant or helpful. Sometimes they can say, look, maybe you need to learn to drive a little bit better. Well, you'll hear from one person who got that alongside a bit of swearing, but has decided to try and respond in terms of kindness. We'll find out more about that before 6 o'clock as well. First, though, let's hear from the police. This is Every Little Thing She Does is Magic.

0: That is the police. Every little thing she does is magic here on Drive on 891 ABC Adelaide. Nicolai Bailhart's with you. It is 21 minutes to 6. Well, St Andrew's Private Hospital on South Terrace has made the decision to shut its emergency department. There are reports that it will close on Friday, November the 13th, and then replaced with a new acute assessment centre, which is scheduled to open a few days later on Monday, November the 16th. Now, at the moment, the ED at St Andrews is open from 8 in the morning until 10 at night, 7 days a week. So with the ambulance ramping and long waits at other EDs, what effect will its absence have on the health system? Now, we did invite a spokesperson from St Andrews Hospital to join us. We received a statement, which I'll read some of in a moment. But joining us, Associate Professor Peter Subramaniam, who's the President of the Australian Medical Association here in South Australia. Peter Subramaniam, thank you for your time.
1: Good afternoon, Nicola.
0: Did you see this coming? Was it a surprise? Was it expected?
1: Probably not. I think, you know, what we're seeing around the country is that private emergency departments are shrinking. Nationally, there's only about 30 emergency departments in the private sector, and they only handle about, you know, 6 to 7% of cases. This is in part this challenge that private hospitals have to stay viable in the current situation with the rising costs of running private hospitals. The decrease in the rebate they get from private health insurers. And of course, with the recent announcement that the rebate to over 65-year-olds with private health insurance is going to be removed, that all creates that, you know, financial pressure or viability. So in a sense, you know, if you don't have a viable arm of your private hospital, it only makes sense for you to think of other ways of delivering that service.
0: Mm. So do you think there's at least the potential, because I know there's been a lot of talk about the decrease in the private health rebate for over 65s. Do you think there's at least the potential that could have been a factor in this decision?
1: Well, I think that would be a contributing factor. Now, I've got to make it clear, your private health insurance doesn't cover your attendance at a private ED. Mm-hmm. That is a combination of, you know, Medicare paying the doctor, and there's often a fee associated with being attended to. But if you go to a private ED and then you need admission, well, that's when your private health insurance kicks in. Mm-hmm. And supports your admission into that private hospital. But I think this is really a situation where, you know, we're seeing a lot of complex patients. Now, St. Andrews is a great hospital. It's been there a long time. It has a whole range of specialty services, but it's not that far from the RA. And also, private EDs don't have the capacity to deal with some of the more complex presentations that only public hospital emergency departments can manage. So, yeah, combination of factors, Nicolai.
0: Right, so complexity and scale may be, be part of it as well then.
1: Yeah. But I must say that they are doing their best to provide assurance to that group of patients that they are seeing through an acute assessment center. And I think that will take some of the pressure off, but I don't think it will replace an emergency department.
0: Yeah. What is the difference between an acute assessment center and an AD?
1: So, firstly, you may not have an emergency department specialist managing it. And generally, an acute assessment center is able to manage some of that low acuity, daytime, you know, known patient functions. For example, if you are discharged from a private hospital and your patient on discharge has a problem,

0: problem that needs to be, checked on or whatever, they go back to an acute assessment hospital attached to that private hospital. They can contact the surgeon or the proceduralist. So that's for the low acuity. But if you have a heart attack or an urgent trauma, well, that's inappropriate to go to an acute assessment center. You need a fully staffed ED.
1: What kind of impact could this have on the health system as a whole here in South Australia?
0: Yeah, I think that's a really important question to address, because we already know that our ability to handle presentations within there is a national benchmark of 4 hours for seeing, ED presentations, and SA completes this probably around 40% of cases. And when we compare it nationally for our urgent patients that we need to see within 30 minutes, we're managing approximately 40% as well. So we've got real pressures. Now, it is going to have an impact, because what we really want our EDs to be is for patients who need EDs. So some of the lower acuity patients that were able to be seen in private EDs will now start drifting into our public EDs, and that's going to add the pressure in the queue. So while, if you're privately insured, you have a heart attack or rupture your aortic aneurysm, you might head straight to the RA. But if you've got pneumonia or you've had abdominal pain that your GP wasn't able to sort out during hours and referred you to a private surgeon through a private hospital, now those patients will start coming to our public EDs, and that's going to, create more pressure.
1: This may be a question that is at risk of oversimplifying things, because I know the healthcare system is very, very complex. But I guess just from a layman's point of view, you might think, well, hang on a second, how is it the case that a private emergency department can't make enough money to make this sustainable in terms of the business model side of things, if you look at it from that perspective, given the contributions from a number of different factors? I mean, what does it say that this decision, you imagine, has not been made lightly about how expensive it is to run an ED?
0: Well, I think that's precisely the point. Their business model has to work. St. Andrew's is a, as I said, is a very established hospital, and been around for a long time, and it will continue to be around for a long time to come. But operating a private hospital is associated with costs, and those costs are rising. And when private health insurance doesn't rebate you what your costs are calling for, that's going to lead you with a shortfall. And also, as we mentioned earlier, you're not just seeing simple patients. You're starting to see in an aged population more complex care. And complex care is expensive. So those factors, drive a private operator to hive off unprofitable services. And unfortunately, a small emergency department that doesn't see sufficient volume, and operates at a slim margin, is one of those unprofitable services that will go in the first instance. And this is what we're seeing here.
1: Peter Subramaniam, appreciate your time this afternoon. Thank you.
0: Appreciate that. Bye.
1: The president of the AMA here in South Australia. 13 to 6 is the time on Drive on 891 ABC Adelaide. Now, I do have a statement too from St Andrews. It says it's made the decision to transition from operating its emergency department in its current form to a different model of acute care. The decision follows an extensive review of the service, including patient activity, clinical pathways, and its long-term sustainability. The statement says the new model will retain an appropriate pathway for St Andrew's patients requiring urgent assessment, admission, readmission, or referral, with detailed clinical and operating arrangements currently being developed. St Andrew's has spoken directly with emergency department employees and has commenced a formal consultation with affected staff, and that more details of the new model will be provided as planning is finalised. A couple of traffic updates for you as well. A crash on Greenhill Road near Fullerton Road intersection, that's causing delays eastbound. Delays too on War Memorial Drive between Montefiore Road and Park Terrace, that's westbound there.

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0: Imagine you've been at work, you return to your car and see this note on the windscreen. Good on you, blocked me in, you idiot, especially with a car with your business written on it. I wonder how you'd react. Well, this is something that happened in Adelaide over the weekend. We did clear the language up a bit. There were a bit of choice swearing in there as well, but the note was attached to photographer Kirsty McVeigh's car, and she didn't react the way most people would. She's with us this afternoon. Kirsty, thank you for joining us.
5: No worries.
0: So tell us about what happened.
5: Well, this thing has exploded. So basically, I was shooting a wedding yesterday, and it was down on the reserve in Old Dingle on the Espy, and I'd parked up. And it was by someone's house, so I kind of moved the car forward to make sure I wasn't blocking the driveway. And I saw this beautiful blue Mini Cooper in front, and I just thought, okay, I need to make sure they've got enough space in the front to be able to move out. So I did that, and then went down, came back up and waited for the bride, kept on looking at the car, thinking how gorgeous it was, and then went back down to the beach for about 40 minutes, 50 minutes. And then got back into the car. So I came back up, got back into the car, and the cars in front of me had gone. So then I went to the reception to photograph the rest of the event there. And then I discovered this lovely note. And I just felt, I felt really, really bad because I had visions of this person doing like an Austin Powers
0: 25-point turn, yep.
5: At this spot. And so I just thought, ah, okay. And I felt pretty bad about it. And so I post to the Aldinga community groups on Facebook all the time. So I decided to try and track down this person and offer them a free shoot.
0: And why did,
5: as an apology.
0: Yeah, so why was that your first reaction? Because you can imagine that you could, you know, one thing you could say is, oh, well, I was doing the right thing, or kind of get upset, but kind of kindness was really where you went.
5: Well, I mean, at the end of the day, I obviously, you know, pissed this person off enough, and I was obviously, I created an inconvenience. And

0: And so I just thought, well, what's the best way to handle it? And I just thought, well, maybe they'd just like to have a nice photo shoot, and then we could incorporate the Mini Cooper into it and make it awkward.
1: And it's had a huge response online.
0: I know, it's gone mental. It's yeah, it's funny, but I didn't expect it to go this viral. But people have been really, really lovely.
1: And so, I guess the big question is, has the person come forward yet?
0: I've had quite a few people say that they're on the
1: Oh, it
0: phone.
1: was me. Right.
0: Yeah,
1: Yeah, okay.
0: I've had about 15 of them so far. So yeah, it's a bit hard to try and figure out which one it is.
1: So now you've got to be a
0: Yeah.
1: detective on top of everything else.
0: Exactly, yeah, and I didn't even take the number plate, so I don't know. And I was thinking that it could have even been one of the wedding guests, which would have been ironic because anyway,
1: They
0: but I
1: could have
0: don't
1: been
0: think it would
1: there.
0: have been one of them. Yeah,
1: Yeah.
0: exactly.
1: And
0: Yeah.
1: so if it comes to it, I mean, I can see that that could be a little bit awkward. That doesn't bother you if
0: No,
1: this
0: not
1: comes
0: at
1: to
0: all.
1: fruition?
0: No,
1: No.
0: no. I mean, if I was in the wrong, then I'll own up to it, and I tried to squeeze in behind this driveway to make sure that the homeowners had space to drive into, but obviously I was in a little bit too tight and I didn't realize. I thought they had space at the front, but obviously not. But yeah, I mean, if I've done the wrong thing, then I want to make up for it. I wasn't going to go back and swear at them. I just thought, ah, fair enough.
1: Because I guess that's an important thing without getting too earnest about things. Finding moments of kindness this day and age, it feels like that is important.
0: Yeah, I just think there's too much drama, I try to try and be compassionate wherever I can. Everyone's having a bit of a time of it, and if you can just put yourself in other people's shoes, then things tend to work out a lot better. Not saying that I don't have road rage days, I certainly do. Yeah, I just think life's a bit too short, and I really didn't want them to hold on to this anger, so I just thought maybe I can track them down.
1: Well,
0: And I've
1: good.
0: tracked down about 20.
1: Yeah, well, I was just about to say, good luck with the detective work. I hope you can get to the bottom of it. And thank you for
0: Thank you.
1: telling us about it this afternoon, Kirsty.
0: Appreciate it. No worries.
1: Photographer Kirsty McVeigh. 5 to 6 is the time. Spence Denny's with us. Isn't that a nice way of reacting to
2: Very
1: a
2: good.
1: point of
2: Now
1: possible tension?
2: that's very impressive. I mean, for somebody to leave that note, they clearly are at the end of their tether,
1: Yeah.
2: and they're frustrated with the world, and they're maybe not having a great day.
1: Yeah, and that's a
2: And
1: way to take it out, which you
2: that's the
1: kind
2: way
1: of
2: to take it out, put it out there. There is no way they will admit that they were the person who did it. They're not going to come forward.
1: You don't reckon?
2: No. Would you?
1: No, I'd be
2: No.
1: ashamed,
2: Yeah,
1: I think.
2: exactly.
1: But and that says something as well, doesn't it? That
2: Yes.
1: the kind of shame would stop you probably.
2: Yeah. And also, what's the guarantee that she doesn't then turn around and rip you off?
1: Oh, what do you mean? It's a
2: Well,
1: free shoot.
2: I know that, but I'm not thinking about that she would. I'm thinking about what the potential the person who left the note
1: Yeah.
2: behind might be thinking.
1: Don't
2: Yeah.
1: know that I follow.
2: Yeah.
1: you.
2: No, I'm not thinking that. I'm thinking what the person who left the
1: Yeah,
2: note
1: okay. Right,
2: might be
1: gotcha.
2: thinking.
1: Yeah, okay.
2: Yeah.
1: Yeah, gotcha.
2: Yeah.
1: Yeah.
2: So I don't think they'll come forward.
1: No.
2: No.
1: Nice if they did. Be an
2: Yeah.
1: interesting moment.
2: Would it?
1: Well, it could be. If you could get past the maybe slight awkwardness,
2: It's funny.
1: maybe make a one the start of a beautiful friendship.
2: Maybe. It's funny, we last week we went to the Festival Theatre on the day of when they recognise older people. And
1: Yes.
2: I spoke to some of the people who were at the event. And one of the women, I said, what's the best thing about getting older? She said, learning to worry about the important things.
1: Oh, that's quite
2: And that
1: wise.
2: kind of fits in with what's going on here. Well, at the time it may have been important to the person, and we don't know to what extent her car was blocked in. But obviously, there was an indiscretion there that riled them up and they wrote a bad note. I wonder if somebody who had a similar attitude to the people I spoke to at that event, they was, oh, well, we'll find a way out. I'm sure they didn't do it intentionally.
1: No.
2: Don't worry about the important things.
1: Yeah, what are you going to remember in a month's time and a year's
2: Exactly.
1: time and
2: Exactly.
1: 10 years'
2: Yeah.
1: time?
2: No, I think Kirsty's responded in the exact right way. It's great. It's like when we get, I mean, on occasions, we do get people who express some dissatisfaction with
1: Oh,
2: our
1: that's a pretty
2: performance.
1: regular, yeah. Pretty regular thing.
2: Yeah. And, through the years, I've learned to deal with that in different ways. Yeah. Normally, it's a case of, look, I'm sure you're not having a great day, and I'm sorry I've added to it.
1: Yeah, because you never know what other people have got going on, do
2: exactly.
1: you?
2: Exactly. You never know.
1: Yeah.
2: You never know.
1: And
2: yeah.
1: if you've inadvertently hit a nerve in a way that you weren't intending.
2: Didn't mean to.
1: Yeah.
2: Yeah. Sorry about that.
1: Yeah.
2: Yeah. Can we still be friends?
1: I hope so.
2: Hey, lots of things coming up tonight. We're going to meet a couple of members of an Irish band that are playing in Adelaide in October. I'm really looking forward to this conversation. The band is called The High Kings. Mm-hmm. And so Finn Barclancy, don't get much more Irish than that, does it?
1: Yeah.
2: And Darren Holden from the band are going to join me. And I've listened to some of their stuff, and I'll play one of their songs. Boy, they are amazing. And every 3 or 4 weeks, we like to do a segment on things worth watching on streaming. So we'll do that tonight with Dr. Nick Prescott. And we also want to talk about documentaries. Any documentaries that you have seen that have left a genuine impression on you?
1: The King of Kong, talk about that.
2: Oh, okay.
1: It's time for the news.
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4: We haven't seen some of the excesses we've seen, particularly with knife crime, that we've seen in the eastern states. And that's exactly why we now have the toughest knife laws anywhere in the country.
3: 891. ABC Adelaide.
5: Good evening. Richard Davies with ABC News. The Australian Chamber of Commerce and Industry warns the Coalition's proposed cuts to immigration would hurt Australia's economic growth. Under the proposal, net overseas migration would be slashed to 100,000 per year for the first 2 years of a Coalition government, before increasing to 160,000 by the fourth year. The plan includes cutting 650,000 temporary visas over 4 years, including by abolishing temporary graduate visas and cutting the student visa intake. Chief Executive Andrew McKellar says this policy goes against what the economy needs.
6: The reality is that if we are going to cut levels of migration to the extent that the coalition says that it will, that will undermine the growth rate of the Australian economy and our future growth potential. And that is not a good thing.
5: The Premier, Peter Malinauskas, says King Charles has confirmed the appointment of Grant Stevens as the state's next governor. Mr Stevens is currently the Commissioner of Police. Mr Malinauskas says the government of the day makes a recommendation for who should be the next governor, but it's ultimately up to the sovereign.
7: And then they then contemplate that recommendation and make a decision accordingly. And I'm very grateful that King Charles has decided to appoint Grant as the governor.
5: And Mr Stevens will be sworn in December. Two soldiers remain in hospital following a fatal vehicle rollover at a military training base in the Northern Territory's Top End. The Australian Defence Force has identified the 28-year-old soldier who died in the crash as Corporal Brendan Hannam. The ADF says the incident will be investigated by military police and the Land Accident Investigation Board. Chief of Army Lieutenant General Susan Coyle says five others in the vehicle were flown to hospital in Darwin yesterday afternoon.
8: Two remain in hospital in a stable condition in Darwin, and the other three are currently in Robertson Barracks in our hospital ward being monitored.
5: OpenAI executive Jason Kwon has fronted a parliamentary inquiry into AI and apologised again for the Medicare hack in June that authorities weren't alerted to until months later. The executive who flew in from the US has told the hearing training models are now monitored in real time and that alarms are triggered if they interact with the internet in a way they're not meant to. In an exclusive interview after the hearing, the ABC asked Mr. Kwon what message he has for Australians after weeks of negative press.
9: I think, over half of Australian adults currently use the technology, and I think that, some of the examples in the hearing about how they're getting a lot of benefits out of it, and so I'm just really looking forward to continuing to support that.
5: A climate delegation of more than a dozen leaders, including Prime Minister Anthony Albanese, is visiting the tiny Pacific island nation of Tuvalu. The world's second lowest-lying country is particularly vulnerable to coral bleaching and rising sea levels caused by global warming. The visit comes ahead of next month's COP31 meeting in Turkey. Fiji's Environment Minister Linda Tabuya says there are many dangers the Pacific Islands face.
10: The threat of climate change is not a distant threat. It is what we are living right now. It means a loss of identity. There's a sense of loss there for our people. Of course, if they move from coastal areas up into the hills, there's a loss of the access to their livelihoods.
5: In basketball, the Adelaide 36ers have signed New Zealand guard Corey Webster as an injury replacement despite a previous homophobic comment. Webster was suspended from his then NBL team for two matches in 2023 for a social media comment, but Adelaide, which has the league's only openly gay player in Isaac Humphries, is confident his apology at the time was enough. He'll come into the side for Flynn Cameron, who should spend another 4 to 6 weeks on the sidelines, while Humphries' stint on the injury list continues with a knee concern. 36ers GM Matt Weston says Webster will bring experience to the side.
11: Your role players and younger guys at home are generally a bit more comfortable, but on the road, and you probably saw that in the Illawarra game, they get a little bit shell-shocked. So it's just that steadiness and that sort of leadership of I've been here and I've done it before.
5: Checking tomorrow's weather, dry and mostly sunny throughout with possible early morning frost about the southeast. Port Lincoln 21, Port Pirie 27, Renmark 23, Mount Gambier 19, Broken Hill 23. Adelaide sunny tomorrow, a top of 23, it's currently 18.3. Thursday sunny and 28, Friday showers and 23 degrees. ABC News.
12: Good evening, welcome to PM. I'm Barbara Miller on Gadigal Land in Sydney. Tonight, a home, not a hotel. The opposition promising the biggest cuts to immigration in Australian history. Also, after its agent went rogue, an OpenAI executive fronts a parliamentary inquiry and the race to save the tiny northern quoll.
13: It's not just because they're cute and fluffy, but they've got a really important role to play in the landscape. All these species have evolved together. There's a balance, and it's just about restoring that balance.
12: Declaring Australia should be a home, not a hotel, the federal opposition leader Angus Taylor has outlined the coalition's long-awaited migration policy. The coalition said if elected, it would reduce net overseas migration to 100,000 in the first 2 years before gradually increasing it again to level off at 160,000 by year four.
14: What we are proposing today is the biggest cut to immigration in the history of this country. That is what is necessary right now, given the failures of the Labor government. That will take pressure off roads, off schools, off infrastructure, off houses.
12: Let's get into some of the details of the policy announcement with Evelyn Manfield, political reporter in Canberra. Evelyn, thanks for joining us. It seems temporary visa holders would be most impacted by these cuts. Just talk us through the numbers, if you would.
15: Yeah, Barb, the proposal here from the coalition is to cut temporary migration by about 650,000 visas or people over 4 years. So the biggest cuts are going to come from bridging and temporary protection visas. So that will drop from around 414,000 to 20,000. Then you've got people on temporary graduate visas. That is going to be hugely cut as well, from around 270,000 to just 10,000. So there'll be some limited options there for people in areas like health and education. Student visas, they'll get a slashing as well by around 73,000. So this is all part of this discussion more broadly we've been having about net overseas migration. And you went through some of those numbers earlier, but just to recap, it's a dramatic cut in the first year, a cap of 100,000, and then eventually in year four, getting it to 160,000. After that, the plan is to base it on housing completion, so still a lot more discussion to have in that space. As for the budget impact, the opposition is saying that this will be neutral. They're yet to release their proper costings. They say they'll do that before the election. We didn't get those today, but of course we'll be keeping a close eye on that in reaction to Barbara.
12: Yeah, as you say, really quite dramatic cuts foreseen there, but the coalition is saying pubs will be staffed, fruit picked and homes built under this plan. What details did we hear there?
15: Yeah, this is essentially some response to concern that we were getting from regional communities who rely on backpackers in tourism industries and, you know, food, agricultural areas as well. So what the coalition is proposing as part of this is to reverse this ballot system for extending your working holiday visa that Labor put forward just recently. So their proposal is to have this ballot, and that would be for people wanting to extend to a second year, that'd be capped at 45,000 down from 57,000. And then the third year places would be capped at 5,000 down from 31,000. The coalition has said, nope, we're not going to go ahead with that. What we're going to propose is to treat regional communities and cities very differently in terms of where backpackers go. So they're going to raise fees for people extending their visa unless you're going out to a regional community. So the idea there is to ease those concerns from regional workforces. Not just that, but in terms of other sort of workplace-related categories, they're also creating what's going to be called a skilled project visa. 15,000 people a year. Those visas are going to be specifically tied to major projects. And in terms of skilled visas, temporary ones, they're also proposing to increase that actually by 60,000 people.
12: And migration, of course, has increasingly become a hot-button issue. The government and the coalition hope not to see voters to One Nation over it. And Angus Taylor today was keen to demonstrate that he understood voters' concerns.
14: They're frustrated. In many cases, they're angry. And I get it. There's good reason to be angry. We saw interest rates go up again last week. We've seen small businesses just being punished by this country. We've seen new taxes being imposed. We've seen a loss of control of our borders. And Australians are angry. And I share that view. I share that.
12: Evelyn, you've spoken about how the coalition's proposal differs from the government's in terms of backpackers. But in broad terms, how does what they've outlined today compare to what we've heard from Labor and One Nation?
15: I think the useful sort of measure to look at when comparing is this net overseas migration, which, as we've been talking about so much over recent weeks, is the number of people coming into Australia for 12 months or more, minus those leaving. So the current NOM, as we're calling it, is 292,000. What Labor has put forward for NOM is 245,000 and then getting to 225 by 2028. What One Nation is proposing is much more dramatic. They want to get migration into negative territory and then have this ceiling eventually of 130,000. So, look, Pauline Hanson today has claimed that she is driving this migration debate, leading the major parties into this migration discussion. Certainly, as you said, it is a very hot topic politically, and this context of what, in particular, One Nation is proposing in light of how they're succeeding in the polls at the moment is really important context to consider when you look at what the major parties are putting forward.
12: Evelyn Manfield in Canberra. Well, let's get some reaction to the coalition's migration proposals. Labor warns the proposed changes could see some sectors suffer mass worker shortages, and industry reaction has been mixed, as Angus Randall reports.
16: For opposition leader Angus Taylor, action on migration is simple.
14: The numbers have to come down and the standards have to go up.
16: Speaking before the coalition's policy announcement, Veterans Affairs Minister Matt Keogh said the opposition's migration policy would be catastrophic for the Australian economy.
17: I think the coalition's going to have to explain why it wants to smash the Australian economy with this approach. And it needs to say to the Australian people, you know, which hospitals are now not going to have enough staff to operate.
16: One Nation has pledged to put net overseas migration into the negatives over 3 years. Party spokesman and former UK MP Tom Hunt says the coalition is acting out of desperation.
18: One Nation and Pauline, we have credibility on immigration. We can be trusted on immigration. You know we'll deliver on it.
16: International students are firmly in the coalition's sights. The opposition wants to eliminate temporary graduate visas, which allow most international students to live and work in Australia for up to 3 years after they graduate. Angus Taylor says graduates would need to go home and apply for a temporary skilled visa if they wanted to remain in Australia after their studies. Phil Honeywood is the CEO of the International Education Association of Australia. He says every country competing with Australia for international students allows them to stay for a few years post-graduation.
19: These young people often They want to try before they buy. They want to use their Australian qualification to get a skill in our economy before they either go back home, or we have the chance to pick the best and the brightest and say, look, you can stay here.
16: The coalition proposals would cut the number of international students at Australian universities to below 25% of total enrolments. Phil Honeywood says such a drop in student intake would have dire financial consequences.
19: Without that income, our universities are really going to be in incredible financial strain.
16: Under the proposal, the amount of working holiday maker visas, often known as backpacker visas, would still be cut, but at a slower rate than other visa types. Nationals leader Matt Canavan says this visa is not part of what he sees as the problem with the current system.
20: The people invariably in that program are working, it's in their title, and they're often working in remote and rural and regional parts of our country where they're not the same housing pressures in our cities.
16: The head of the National Farmers Federation, Michael Gurin, says his industry can't fill a lot of that workforce locally, so he's glad to see working holiday maker visas supported by the coalition.
21: A very important step in the right direction, and we're now calling for the government and all political parties to back the broader reform to recognise and understand fully the needs of food security in Australia, the needs of regional Australia, and the needs of those family farms that produce that food we take for granted every day.
16: Angus Taylor says under his government, migration limits would be linked to housing completions, aiming to reduce stress on housing supply. Tim Reardon is the chief economist of the Housing Industry Association. He says demand for housing is so high, it could take years before the effects of lower migration would be felt in the housing supply figures.
22: The growth in population over recent years has been unsustainable from a housing supply perspective. And even with migration lowered significantly, we will continue to build homes at capacity for at least the next 2 years.
16: Tim Reardon says the construction industry is a heavy employer of both highly skilled migrants and relatively low-skilled labour. So for him, it's less about the exact migration numbers and more about predictable migration policy.
22: We are concerned about a boom-bust cycle. We've certainly seen other countries, such as the United Kingdom and Canada, move to zero migration policies, and that's something that we should be concerned about, and certainly not something that is supportive of a stable and reliable economy.
16: Master Builders Australia has welcomed the move to prioritise skilled migrants, but is awaiting more detail. One area of concern is the significant reduction in the number of bridging visas, which allows someone to stay in Australia while they await a decision on their visa. Angus Taylor says applicants should head back overseas while they wait, but Master Builders CEO Danita Warne worries any system that forces a migrant to leave the country before they can apply for their next visa could add needless complications.
23: What if we have, for example, an international student that has graduated building and construction? We want them to work straight away. Could we, instead of having to leave the country and come back, can they in fact just change visas? They are the types of conversations we'll need to have with the coalition.
24: That's the CEO of Master Builders, Danita Warne, Angus Randall reporting there. Condolences are being offered tonight to family and friends of an Australian soldier killed in a military vehicle rollover in the Northern Territory. The 28-year-old man died yesterday and five other soldiers were injured at the Mount Bundy training area southeast of Darwin. The number of soldiers killed in training in recent years has prompted a campaign to build a national memorial in Canberra to honour their sacrifice. But so far, it doesn't have funding. Rachel Hayter reports.
25: About 100 kilometres southeast of Darwin is the Mount Bundy training area. The former cattle station is now a more than 100,000-hectare live-fire training site used by the Australian and US militaries. It was there yesterday afternoon 28-year-old Australian soldier Corporal Brendan Hannam was killed in a military vehicle rollover. The young man's untimely death acknowledged today by Chief of Army Lieutenant General Susan Coyle.
26: My heart goes out to his family as well as to his mates, the unit, and across broader Army as well. It hits home. It's like they're your own kids.
25: Five other Army personnel were also injured in the rollover. The Northern Territory Chief Minister, Leah Finocchiaro, says emergency services responded to the crash.
0: The Northern Territory supported two injured evacuations by helicopter to Royal Darwin Hospital at about 7:30 last night and another three by plane at about 9:30.
25: The Northern Territory Police Commissioner, Martin Dole, has confirmed his officers are helping with the investigation.
1: We have sent police resources to the training facility to assist defence in those investigations.
25: The Chief of Army says military police and the Land Accident Investigation Board will investigate, and the process will take some time.

0: time. The Minister for Defence Personnel, Matt Keogh, says military training safety is already being examined.
1: We also have been making sure that our training systems are fit for purpose and that training is conducted in the safest way possible, and that's something that we've engaged with Army and the entire Defence Force around.
0: In a statement, the Prime Minister Anthony Albanese says the nation's thoughts are with the family, friends and colleagues of all the soldiers involved, and there are no safe or easy days for those who serve in our country's name. Defence Minister Richard Marles says we've experienced a tragic loss of one of our finest soldiers. Opposition leader Angus Taylor also offered his condolences.
2: Warfighters put their lives on the line even when they're not in combat.
0: CEO of the Peacekeepers and Peacemakers Veterans Association, Rod Henderson, says the death is a foreseen tragedy.
3: This is going to keep happening, unfortunately. The ADF does a great job at protecting its troops, but the reality of training is that it's risky.
0: This is the second death of an Australian soldier this year. Warrant Officer Class 2 Lachlan Muddle from the Special Air Service Regiment died during a training exercise in Jervis Bay in May. There's currently no national memorial for ADF soldiers who have died in training accidents. The Peacekeepers and Peacemakers Veterans Association has been spearheading a campaign to build one on Anzac Parade in Canberra. They have placeholder approval from the National Capital Authority, but no funding to make it happen.
3: As of today, no. I had a meeting with Minister Keogh some months ago, and whilst he is supportive of the project and has put his support behind us, he suggested that they will need to see a significant funding by the Australian community or the defence community before government can make funds available.
0: What's your reaction to that, given how many Australian soldier deaths we've seen in training? It's been a long time, thankfully, since an Australian was killed in war, but we've had a number of deaths in training.
3: Yeah, look, it's disappointing, obviously. This number that we need for the project, as per our project plan, is in the vicinity of $6 to $8 million. It's a rounding error for the way they do maths here in Canberra. $6 to $8 million could be someone's travel budget.
0: The Australian War Memorial's mandate is limited to honouring the deaths of personnel killed in war, not in training. But in 2016, a plaque was unveiled in the memorial's commemorative area, remembering the sacrifice of Australians who've died in training exercises.
4: Rachel Hayter reporting. Good to be with you on PM. I'm Barbara Miller, and all the programs, you can catch them live or later on ABC Listen. Two weeks after news broke that a rogue AI agent from OpenAI had hacked a Medicare website, a senior executive from the company has fronted a federal parliamentary inquiry. Chief Strategy Officer Jason Kwon's appearance before the Joint Select Committee on Artificial Intelligence, being held in Sydney, began with an apology.
5: During internal training and evaluation, our models accessed Australian government websites in ways they were not directed to. That should not have happened. We also should have handled our response better. We are sorry, and we know we have work to do to rebuild trust with the Australian people.
4: PM's Alison Shaw has been following the hearing. Alison, a pretty contrite Jason Kwon there. What did he say to the committee to try and assure them that OpenAI was, as he said, committed to doing that work to rebuild trust?
6: Well, Barbara, Jason Kwon is one of the company's US executives who's flown out to appear before this committee, and he's reiterated what the company said last month and apologised again for this hack that saw multiple Australian government websites accessed or potentially accessed in an unauthorised way by a rogue AI agent. And Jason Kwon has said additional monitoring has been put in place since the Medicare hack. He says training models are now being monitored in real time during tests, and that an alarm is triggered if they interact with the internet in a way that they're not supposed to.
4: One of the reasons it caused so much alarm here was because it had taken OpenAI several months to inform authorities. What did he have to say on that front?
6: Well, this was a big source of contention this afternoon. OpenAI's executive was really grilled over who knew what and when regarding the Medicare hack. And Senator David Pocock led some of that questioning. Here's a little bit of that exchange between Senator Pocock and Jason Kwon from OpenAI.
7: I mean, I assume someone in your government relations teams or someone in your company has mobile phone numbers of ministers and various people in government. How come there wasn't that contact? Why did you just send an email to some arbitrary department email?
8: So, again, I think that on retrospect, we should have done what you were suggesting. And so the reason why it happened the way that it did is I think people were thinking about this as a technical situation and they wanted to contact the technical counterparties, but it's not good enough.
6: Now, Jason Kwon says that OpenAI had learned its lesson, that it was better to inform impacted parties even if there was limited information available. And he acknowledged the process of notifying Australian authorities about the hack was unsatisfactory, that the delay in informing people was too long and that information should have been shared much sooner, but also agreed that the processes informing people internally in the company about the hack could have been a lot better. And he said he wanted to make sure something like this doesn't happen again.
4: And OpenAI is kind of the headline act because of this incident, but they're not the only ones fronting the committee, are they?
6: That's right. Tech company Anthropic also had a representative giving evidence at today's AI inquiry, although about half of that was in-camera evidence or closed to the public. But during the public session, Anthropic's head of safeguards, Dave Orr, also spoke about what would happen if his company had been involved in an accidental hacking event like the one that occurred with OpenAI and Medicare. And he says if that happened, the Australian government would be notified within days that they have a policy around this notification process to victims. And Mr. Orr also says that the company has not found any instances of its models breaching any Australian sites. This afternoon, representatives from Google and Microsoft have also appeared before the inquiry, and they've been discussing issues around security, data centres, and also copyright laws for creators.
4: Alison Shaw there. The Northern Quoll is small, cute, and quite hard to catch. That's partly because of the wild terrain the marsupial inhabits, and partly because predators have reduced the Northern Quoll's numbers so much that it's now endangered. Conservationists in North Queensland have now built a sanctuary to try to ensure the species' survival. Baz Ruddick reports.
9: In the dead of night, a team of ecologists are checking traps. They're looking for the Northern Quoll. Around 35 centimetres in length, it's furry, spotted and undeniably adorable. It does, however, have very sharp teeth.
10: We're chasing those females. They might have a slightly restricted home range at the moment while they've got bubs on board.
9: The Northern Quoll is the smallest of Australia's four quoll species. It's earned a reputation as one of the most ferocious. But finding the animal is no easy feat.
10: As you saw, northern quolls can inhabit some pretty gnarly country, so it can be a pretty challenging project to be out there scrambling around those rocky, bouldery hills. So, yeah, fending off green ants as we go.
9: That's Felicity Lotelier, a senior ecologist with the Australian Wildlife Conservancy. The organisation wants to relocate around 20 females with young to a 950-hectare fenced, predator-free safe haven.
10: Part of this reintroduction, we've identified four broad source populations.
9: The animal was once abundant and had an unbroken habitat range from southeast Queensland up to the top of the continent, across the Northern Territory and west to the Pilbara. John Konoski is the chief science officer with the AWC. He says cats, foxes, pigs and habitat loss have all played a role in the downfall of the species.
11: In Australia, we've caused so much damage to the environment in the last 100, 150 years. The loss of these small to medium-sized mammals is a thing that's happened right across the continent.
9: Even the invasive cane toad has played a role. The quoll has developed a taste for the poisonous amphibian. The haven is cat-free.
11: If this reintroduction is successful, it will be the only population of the northern quoll on the mainland where there's no feral cats. We know from looking at other populations that when you have feral cats in the landscape, the population density of this species is 10 times less.
9: The haven's fence keeps predators out, but the animals inside can escape. By design, it is an exclosure rather than an enclosure. The idea is that once a population has established within it, the quolls will move out freely and repopulate the surrounding areas. John Konoski again.
11: So we aim to get a thriving population going in the safe haven, and then the quolls will naturally disperse over the fence into the landscape. They've already started doing it a little bit early, and we're hoping that by 2050 they've repopulated the entire Cowan and Seaview ranges, which is the ranges between Townsville and Ingham.
9: For the conservationists behind the project, restoring the quoll is about more than saving a single species.
10: It's not just because they're cute and fluffy, but they've got a really important role to play in the landscape. All these species have evolved together. There's a balance, and it's just about restoring that balance.
9: Over the next 3 years, the population inside the safe haven will be closely monitored, and more animals will be added.
10: For me, at the end of the day, when I have northern quolls popping down to the homestead and sniffing around our chook pen, that'll be a sign that this has been successful to me.
9: 3 years ago, another native marsupial, the northern bettong, moved into the enclosure and is now thriving. The hope is the ferocious northern quoll will play nice with its new neighbour and follow suit.
4: Baz Ruddock there, and there's some cute photos of the northern quoll in Bazzy's online piece. That's PM for this Tuesday. I'm Barbara Miller. Have a great evening. Good night.

0: Good evening, Richard Davies with ABC News. Australia's leading peak body for the international education sector says a drop in student intake under the Coalition's migration policy would have dire financial consequences. The opposition wants to eliminate temporary graduate visas, which allow most international students to live and work in Australia for up to 3 years after they graduate. The CEO of the International Education Association of Australia, Phil Honeywood, says universities would be under incredible financial strain.
1: What everybody needs to recognise is that the new buildings on campus, the research output and many of the courses that enrol our domestic students are paid for off the back of international students paying on average 3 times more in tuition fees than what the same course would cost a domestic student.
0: The Police Commissioner, Grant Stevens, says the state government will run a selection process to choose who replaces him. Mr. Stevens will be sworn in as the state's next governor on December the 9th, ending his role as Police Commissioner about 2 years before the end of his contract. Mr. Stevens says his Deputy Commissioner, Linda Williams, has been an amazing support to him.
2: But it will be a matter for the government to run a selection process to choose the next Commissioner of Police. Linda has demonstrated a capability in that regard without any hesitation.
0: The Australian Defence Force has revealed the soldier who died in a vehicle rollover at a top-end military base was young father Corporal Brendan Hannum. 5 other soldiers who were in the vehicle when it rolled yesterday afternoon were flown to hospital, where 2 remain in a stable condition, while the other 3 have been discharged to a Darwin base. Chief of Army Lieutenant General Susan Coyle says 28-year-old Mr. Hannum served in Afghanistan and helped train Ukrainian soldiers in the UK.
3: His mates tell me that he would give the shirt off his back for anybody, and the thing that he'll be most remembered for is the love and support that he had for his partner and his kids.
0: The United Nations Secretary General Antonio Guterres has called for a permanent ceasefire in Gaza ahead of the 3rd anniversary of the October 7, 2023 attacks. He says the horrors of those attacks must never be repeated and the ensuing hostilities in Gaza must end. President Donald Trump says he will stop using US taxpayer funds to pay for television ads he has fronted following bipartisan pushback. Mr. Trump says he's decided to pay for the patriotic ads himself and with money he raised through his MAGA Inc. Super Political Action Committee. The ads, which praised the president and his policies, drew criticism and questions over their legality due to laws against using government money for political ads. The British best-selling author and former politician Jeffrey Archer has died, aged 86. He'd sold over 300 million copies worldwide and was known for thrillers like his 1976 debut, Not a Penny More, Not a Penny Less. Archer was also a senior party official under Prime Minister Margaret Thatcher in the mid-1980s. In 2001, he was jailed for lying in a high-profile libel case. State Treasurer Tom Koutsantonis has defended the state government's record spending on advertising. It's almost $200 million in its first 4 years in office, up almost 15% on last year. It includes a range of campaigns such as road safety and gambling. Tom Koutsantonis says the spending includes essential items.
4: When you get into government, reality hits, and the advertising spend is overwhelmingly on essential items of government information you have to get out.
0: But the opposition's Ben Hood says the spend is eye-watering.
5: It's important to advertise the things that they need to know. But when you're advertising huge full-page spread ads, lots of flyers into mailboxes about building a bigger health system, when every South Australian knows that by every metric the health system is going backwards, that's not a responsible way to spend taxpayer money.
0: And briefly in basketball, Adelaide 36ers player Nick Rakosevic has been handed a 1-game suspension, but he'll still play in tomorrow night's home game. Because of an early guilty plea, the club has decided not to appeal and will instead pay a $1,500 fine. Tomorrow's weather dry and mostly sunny throughout, with possible early morning frost about the southeast. 21 in Port Lincoln, 27 in Port Pirie, Renmark and Broken Hill 23, Mount Gambier 19. Adelaide sunny tomorrow, a top of 23, currently 17.7. Thursday sunny and 28 degrees. ABC News.
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9: 25 to 7 is the time. Hello from Spence Denny. Daylight, Tuesday evening, and about an hour of daylight left. How are you coping so far, 4 days into daylight saving? It's a funny thing. And I don't know why this is the case, but many people I speak to, yours truly included, go through a period of genuine lethargy and inexplicably tired at the start and the finish of daylight saving. Don't know why, but it is not uncommon to talk to people who are feeling tired just that first week when you kick into daylight saving. Maybe it's, I don't know, mine is probably exacerbated by the fact that last week I got up at 3:30 in the morning all week, so I'm sure that didn't help. But it is normally the case around daylight saving that you tend to feel just on that tired side, just for a week until you get used to what the sun is doing. You may experience something similar. You're welcome to get on the phone, have a chat. 1-300-222-891, or you can text 0467-922-891. I'm really, really saddened at the news that a young soldier has been killed in a training exercise in the Northern Territory in a vehicle rollover. You know, of all the ways to be killed as a soldier, it's in a training exercise. Got to be just the most difficult to deal with. Training exercises, by their very nature, are dangerous. That's true. In fact, I can recall doing a couple of exercises, particularly in my last 18 months or so when I was with an Armoured Corps unit in North Queensland. And we did some really, really potentially very dangerous exercises. I remember once doing an exercise where we did a night manoeuvre in armoured personnel carriers in the most dusty conditions you could possibly imagine in the Gulf of Carpentaria. And the only lights you had were the blackout lights on the vehicle in front of you, or the ones that you were carrying yourself. And so they were these tiny little red beacons, or tiny little red lights on the back of the armoured personnel carrier. And if you lost sight of that, it meant that you were, for all intents and purposes, lost. And you were on a road with bulldust all around you. And vehicles were doing an average of about 40 kilometres per hour. So you had to keep up. And when I say keep up, you might have only been 3 or 4 feet away from the vehicle in front of you. In fact, in one of those exercises, there was a particular type of armoured personnel carrier, which was called a, what were they called? Were they called a cargo carrier? I think it was the M548. I think it was the cargo carrier. And the regimental sergeant major was actually in that vehicle, and they came across a bridge and went over the side of the bridge and down into the river down below. And no one was seriously hurt. But certainly, potentially, that was a very potentially deadly situation. So it happens in military exercises. And, of course, this one will be investigated thoroughly, at least you would hope so. And at some stage we'll find out exactly what's happened. But it's just so terribly sad when a young man with a young family is killed in this way. And my heart genuinely goes out to any of those of you who are veterans, and this might be something that is quite a triggering event for you, to hear of the death of a soldier under needless circumstances. So, yeah, you want to ring up and talk about that? Always happy to do that as well. 1-300-222-891 is the number to call. Or you can jump on the phone, 0467-922-891. If you want to just drop off a text message and tell me how you're feeling, that'll be fine. No problem at all. Now, what are we doing tonight? Tonight, after 8:30, Dr. Nick Prescott and my son, Curtis, is coming in to talk about the latest offerings on streaming services, and that might be any of the ones you pay for, or SBS On Demand, or iView, or any of the other commercial television stations that offer a streaming service as well, because there is so much garbage out there. There is so much that's just not worth watching. And so what we try and do, with your help, is try and identify the wheat from the chaff in this segment, which we do every 3 or 4 weeks. So I hope you can get involved in that. And then I thought we might move into documentaries that might still be on streaming services that you might have seen recently, or one that has left a lasting impression with you. So that'll be coming up after 9 o'clock. We'll have that conversation. Love you to get involved in that. There are some docos that I'm really keen to talk about, and I know that Nick and Curtis have got some they want to talk about as well, but it's always lovely to hear from you. Some docos you might like to recommend, or something you might be watching on streaming at the moment that you'd like to recommend as well. So please do get involved in that. 19 to 7. You see? I told you. 19 to 7. 891 ABC Adelaide is the station you are listening to. My name is Spence Denny. I'm so pleased to have you along. What we do at this time, if you haven't joined us at this time previously, is we go through some of the stories the station has been following today. And I must say there was a really interesting sequence of interviews starting in breakfast that went through the morning program today around cigarettes. A lot of talk around how on earth these illegal cigarettes are getting their way into the country. And the volume that's getting in is just beyond comprehension. And of course, there's much discussion over the excise, which is making the bogus cigarettes a lot more attractive. Though, I mean, the best thing you can do is try and give up. I know that is hard, but that is the best thing you can do, is just at least try to give up, because you'll save your health and save some money. And that was certainly the message from one of Rory's guests this morning. So on top of all this conversation around how these illegal cigarettes were getting in, there's talk that the rate of smoking is going down, and there are some people who doubt the veracity of that. Well, Tony Slevin is the CEO of the Public Health Association of Australia, and he had what I thought was some really interesting stats around smoking at the moment in Australia. Here's part of the conversation he had with Rory McLaren earlier this morning.
8: Well, illicit or legal, tobacco kills 2 out of 3 of its users when used as the manufacturer recommends. Smoking is still one of the most substantial preventable causes of death in Australia. And interestingly, Rory, I just did some quick calculations, and there's about 1,700 licensed tobacco retailers in South Australia. That equates to almost 1-for-1 the number of deaths from tobacco in South Australia each year. So you have about 1,400 deaths, about 1,700 licensed retailers. That by itself is madness. There's far, far, far too many tobacco licensed retailers in Australia, in South Australia. The second thing to say is that this entire issue has been...

0: driven by the tobacco industry with one goal in mind and one only, and that is to see the tax cut. The tobacco tax, the excise regime in Australia is driving smoking rates down to its record lowest levels. Most recent data from the Australian Institute of Health and Welfare, 5.6% of adult Australians smoking. That's a record low. That's extraordinary. Similarly, extraordinarily low levels in, amongst our kids, less than 3% of kids smoking. That's an enormous public health success. And, Rory, the other important thing to note is we all know that it's people with at the lower socioeconomic level who are the smokers or more likely to be smokers. So the most recent data from AOHW tells us that the lowest quintile on socioeconomic, the people doing it the toughest, had a change in smoking rate between 2019 and 2025 from 18% in 2019 down to 11% in 2025. That's an enormous success, an enormous step in the right direction. And South Australia has been leading the charge. I congratulate the Minister and the Health Minister and previous Health Minister Chris Picton, who drove all of this. They've been leading the charge nationally. Queensland has followed them and then leapfrogged South Australia a little bit, and South Australia will keep up. One of the big challenges is to ensure that when the shops are shut, they don't get reopened. Let's simply shut the shops. Far, far fewer. Really fascinating calculation, if you'll let me get this one out.
1: Sure.
0: One shop for every 70 smokers. It's the most available product in South Australia. It's more available than bread or milk, any other product you want to name. There are more places you can buy tobacco than any other product. For a product that's killed more people on this planet than any other single product, that is pure madness. So the public policy direction needs to go towards fewer retailers, and that's the kind of direction public policy should go, because this is a product that kills people in a slow and miserable manner, and all government policy, federal and state, needs to drive towards smoking rates down.
2: So according to the stats,
3: and that was Terry Slevin, who is the CEO of the Public Health Association of Australia, according to the stats, the number of adult Australians that are smoking is down to 5.6% of the population, and something like 3.6% of young Australians are now smoking. And so how they collect those stats, I don't know if it's on sales or just exact, because, I mean, anyone who's buying illegal cigarettes, I don't know if they're counted in the stats. I don't know how that happens. But, I mean, that's got to be good news that we have had this significant drop in the number of people smoking. And I think the point he makes about the push to drive down the excise is completely driven by the tobacco industry. Boy, they're good at marketing, aren't they, tobacco executives? So, look, if you want to listen to the rest of that conversation, it really was a very interesting conversation, the ABC Listen app. It started in the breakfast program earlier this morning with moves the state government is trying to implement to reduce the likelihood that these bogus cigarettes are going to be as available as they are, but also the ways in which you can potentially give up smoking. So that conversation started in breakfast, went through in the morning program. So the ABC Listen app is your friend. You can go and have a listen to it and give you a chance to absorb some of the conversation. 13 to 7, just in reference to this tiredness, this inexplicable tiredness. I've had a coffee. I never have a coffee at 6 o'clock in the evening, and I've done it twice in the last 2 days. I've just got to have one to just try and stay a little bit alert. This is an interesting text. Daylight saving starts too early. Should be November. And should go 2 to 3, and goes 2 to 3 weeks too long in March. And goes on to say, downright dangerous on rural roads, the early start. Always affects my body and sleep. I don't know why. Why is that the case, that it affects our body and sleep? But it's true. I don't think I'm imagining it, and a lot of people I speak to experience something very similar. 12 to 7. Well, as you've heard throughout the day, the South Australian Police Commissioner, Grant Stevens, has been appointed South Australia's next governor and will succeed Frances Adamson, whose term expires today after 5 years. So Grant Stevens will be sworn in as the new governor on December 9. The Premier made the announcement this morning saying he'd recommended Mr. Stevens' appointment as the 37th Governor of South Australia to King Charles III. And so Nikolai, on the Drive program this afternoon, had a chance to speak with Grant.

0: And I can say the very first occasion that anybody of any consequence spoke to me was around about the 10th of September. I was trying to reflect exactly on what the date was, but it was only just in the last couple of weeks.
1: What made you want to say yes? Was it an easy yes?
0: Well, I said this morning earlier when the Premier announced it that he was quite insistent that I don't answer straight away, that I go home and have a chat with Emma. And when I did go home with and speak to Emma, I think we were both of the view that an honour like this and the privilege that it carries is not something you say no to unless there are sound reasons that would prevent you from being able to do the job. And I think we're both excited about the opportunity to continue to serve South Australia and support, you know, what all those things that are so good about South Australia.
1: What do you see as being the key to being a good governor?
0: I think we've got a really solid template from Frances Adamson and before her, Hugh Van Lay. We have seen people who have embraced the role. Kevin Scares as well, who preceded Hugh Van Lay. I think they've really shown exactly what a significant role the governor is in South Australia in terms of its ability to engage with people, provide an opportunity for people to appreciate the House, Government House, a house for all South Australians. I think that community engagement is the most important aspect to it, and that's one we're really looking forward to.
1: So your schedule, your schedule has been very busy. That doesn't sound like that's going to change a whole lot.
0: Well, having sort of kept an eye on Vice Regal over the last couple of years with Frances in the role, I have a suspicion it might be slightly more hectic. we'll just have to wait and see. But we're up for the job. We think it's going to be a tremendous experience and one that we hope provides a positive outcome and benefit for South Australia.
1: I'm presuming I'm hoping that you've had the chance to speak with Frances Adamson. Was there any advice that she offered you?
0: We had an opportunity this afternoon to spend a bit of time with Frances and Rod before they packed their car for the last time and left Government House. And in a very short space of time, she tried to convey some of the key elements and aspects to the role. Rod was excellent. He took Emma aside and spoke about some of the opportunities as the partner of the governor in terms of providing positive support to the role, but also to other important organisations in the state. So I was overwhelmed prior to speaking to Frances, and I think she's confirmed that there's every good reason why I should be overwhelmed at this stage. and her work ethic has been exceptional, so and that's big shoes to fill.
1: I'm sure when you were weighing up the decision to say yes, that there must have been a thought of, well, what does that mean for the leadership of South Australia Police? Are there things that will be on your to-do list that now will have to be on someone else's to-do list?
0: That's a great question, Nikolai. And having been a part of the South Australia Police since 1982 and as Commissioner for the last 11 and a half years, I am heavily invested in the organisation. I genuinely care about every single person who works for the South Australia Police. I admire and respect the work they do, and I'm absolutely confident that will continue. My executive team that have supported me over my time as Commissioner are highly capable people, and I'm confident that the plan that we've been working towards within South Australia Police is a shared plan. It's not something I've developed by myself. I've had full engagement from my executive team, which means whoever takes over, I'm confident will definitely put their own stamp on it, which I think is entirely appropriate, but I think they have an eye on what the future looks like, and they're committed to making sure that SOPOL continues to be highly regarded by South Australian community.
1: Do you have any say in who replaces you?
0: No. The Premier announced today that they'll run a selection process. That process won't involve me. I'm sure it'll be managed by the Department of Premier and Cabinet.
1: And have you had to, or have you chosen to give up some of the other roles that you

0: you hold at the moment?
1: Yes. I'm the chair of Operation Flinders Foundation, and I'm a member of the Adelaide Football Club board. I'm involved in a lot of other boards that come with the appointment as commissioner on a national safety and security sort of perspective. But the two that I have elected to be a part of as a volunteer, I will have to step aside from. I think the obligations of governor do impact heavily on the time I would have available to participate specifically in these two organisations. But in order to make sure that I do my role as Governor Justice, I think it's important that other things that I'm a part of shouldn't suffer necessarily. The other aspect to the Operation Flinders Foundation is I don't think it would be appropriate for the Governor to support one worthy charity more than the many others in South Australia that I think deserve equal recognition and support from the Governor of South Australia.
2: Grant Stevens, who will take over as the new state governor on the 9th of December, is when he will be sworn into that role. And I think you'd have to agree that's a very solid decision, isn't it? 5 to 7, a few of you texting through in reference to daylight saving. Someone says, I wish daylight saving started in September, on the 1st of September. I love it. Another one, it's a polarising subject, however, I agree. Daylight saving goes too long. Personally, I hate it. And that is from an ex-Queenslander who they don't have daylight saving in Queensland or in the Northern Territory. 4 to 7.
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2: I love this story. It's from the Country Hour today. You might be one of these people who wears a Fitbit to track what you do. Well, they've now developed Fitbits for cows. It's being trialled in Northern Australia. Central Queensland University researcher Anita Chang says the sensor is basically the look at the day-to-day life of a cow. She's speaking with the Country Hour's Nikki Bailey.
5: We can track so much stuff. So GPS allows us to do things like animal movement, and then accelerometer lets us get into the nitty-gritty of what behaviours an animal is doing. So for example, how much time are they spending ruminating? How do they respond to a calf loss event? So we really want to understand not just maternal behaviour, but how this tech is actually going to be realistically integrated on farm. So Northern Australia is so vast and so different from where a lot of this tech has been developed, which is often in dairies or southern parts in more intensive beef. So we want to make sure that this tech is actually realistically going to last out here and is going to be able to give producers the information that they need to begin to understand calf loss on their properties.
6: A cow Fitbit sounds quite funny. I'm picturing a cow wearing a fitness watch around its leg. Is this what it is?
5: Sometimes it can be. So sometimes we can put accelerometers into leg bags, and that allows us to capture things like standing and lying behaviour. But for the most part, we're aiming for an ear tag, so something in the ear of the cow that lets us determine other behaviours like ruminating and grazing.
6: And are you doing this, like, you have to bring all the cows to a particular paddock and then you send them back out, or how's it happening?
5: Yeah. So we've got two trials going on at the moment. We've got one at Belmont Research Station, just about 20 minutes down the road from where we are in Rocky. And that means that we can sort of monitor them a lot more closely and capture a lot of that detailed information. And then we're doing another trial up in the Territory in conjunction with the Northern Territory Department of Ag and Fisheries at Mambaloo Station. And that's more of a Northern Australia standard, see your cattle once or twice a year. So those ones we bring in once a year, put the tech on and send them back out and hope it comes back.
6: Right. And so I believe you're in the second year of your trial at the moment.
5: What have
6: you discovered so far?
5: Yeah, so it's so interesting. So last year at Belmont, we found that one calf was cross-suckling with two separate cows. So there were two cows that were both equally invested in this calf's survival. And we thought a lot of the time that it would be not like the cow contributing to, or the cow encouraging the calf to suckle, and the cow encouraging the calf to do XYZ. But what we found is that in some instances, it's as much about the calf as it is about the cow. So the calf is the one pursuing different nursing opportunities, and the calf is the one that's doing things that are going to essentially ensure its survival.
2: So now they can determine if the cow was moving enough. Oh no, I couldn't resist. The quiz, 5 minutes away. Time now for the news.
3: If it's being talked about in your community.
0: It's not illegal to buy tobacco, and I think this is a question that needs to be considered. Why are there no sanctions for people who are essentially creating the market for organised crime?
3: It's on 891 ABC Adelaide.
7: Good evening, Richard Davies with ABC News. Experts say the Coalition's proposed migration overhaul could hurt the economy. The opposition is promising to slash net overseas migration, if elected, to 100,000 per year for the first 2 years, before increasing it to 160,000 by the fourth year. It also plans to cut temporary visas by 650,000 over 4 years. Australian National University migration expert Professor Alan Gamlin says it's economically risky.
8: There is certainly a risk in cuts of this scale causing economic harm, and certainly there will be losers economically from such cuts.
7: A parliamentary inquiry into AI drew both local media and international giants to the table today, but all eyes were on OpenAI after last month's revelations of a Medicare hack in June. National AI reporter Cam Wilson with more.
9: OpenAI's chief strategy officer fronted the hearing to answer questions about how AI agents bypass security controls to hack into Medicare Statistics Reporting Service portal. Jason Kwon repeatedly apologised and vowed to be more transparent about breaches in the future.
10: Even if we don't fully understand the situation, we are just going to notify and start working through the situation collaboratively with the impacted party.
9: Polls show Australians trust artificial intelligence far less than other countries. But in an exclusive interview with the ABC, Mr. Kwon struggled to find an answer as to why that is.
10: So I can't explain the current sentiment.
9: OpenAI has vowed to improve safety and has now implemented an alert system for when models use the internet in ways they shouldn't.
7: The Prime Minister says the Pacific needs the world to cut emissions as he presses on with talks in the Pacific designed to build global momentum on tackling climate change. Anthony Albanese has joined Pacific leaders to tour a coastal adaptation project in Tuvalu as part of a pre-COP meeting ahead of global climate talks. Australia and the Pacific have struggled to draw foreign leaders to the event, but Mr. Albanese says it's vital to use the gathering to send a clear message to the world.
11: We can't afford to just deal with adaptation, as important as that is. We need to deal with the fundamental issue of the rising emissions.
7: The wife of South Australia's next governor says the decision to take on the role was something you can't say no to. Police Commissioner Grant Stevens will be sworn in on December the 9th, succeeding Francis Adamson, whose five-year term as governor ends today. Mr. Stevens has served as the police commissioner since 2015 and was the state coordinator during the COVID-19 pandemic. His wife, Emma Stevens, says she still can't quite believe he'll become the next governor.
12: I said, you can't think about it. Like, if you're asked to be the governor, you can't say no to that. Like, to finish your career, you can't say no.
7: The police minister says the state government is considering a range of measures to strengthen tobacco laws. Bethany Cody has more.
13: Police Minister Michael Brown says the government is actively considering whether to extend closure orders for shops selling illegal tobacco, which currently stand at 28 days. In Queensland, closure orders can last 90 days. That state recorded a 55% increase in legal tobacco sales in the first month after new enforcement laws began in November. SA Premier Peter Malinowskis says the government is looking at the supply chain and whether the state's laws are fit for purpose. Further details are yet to be released.
7: South Australian musicians say retaining major festivals is important, but it starts with communities supporting the local live music scene. Artists have raised concerns about the impact the loss of events will have on local performers and SA's status as the festival state. Laneway Festival is not stopping in Adelaide next year, while the Oz Asia Festival is wrapping up after this year. Jed Dixon is the lead singer of Adelaide band Sticky Beak and says there are plenty of bands coming out of Adelaide who need local support.
14: If you want your favourite artists to come to your city, the bigger acts,

0: If you support the little guy and show that you can show up, it's less risky for festival promoters and organizers to look at what's happening in your city and go, that's probably not a good idea.
1: Checking tomorrow's weather across South Australia, dry and mostly sunny throughout with possible early morning frost about the southeast. Port Lincoln 21, Port Pirie 27, Renmark 23, Mount Gambier 19. Adelaide, expect a sunny day tomorrow with a top of 23 degrees. It's currently 15.8. On Thursday, sunny and 28, Friday showers and 23. ABC News.

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1: 7:05. Hello. The quiz is imminent. Hey, guess what? We're running out of torches. So you've got to really, really want the torch now. 1-300-222-891. We think we've got enough torches to get us through to the end of the year. I may have been a little overly generous. So you're going to have to earn the torch. And so Kishi and I have done the questions tonight. Paul has put two categories together, and I have done three. The categories for tonight are Don't You Want to Stay, which is in reference to famous hotels, okay? Also, Flag Me Down. This is another one that Paul has done. And so this is, if you are a, what's a, somebody who likes flags? What are they called? I should know that. Because Sheldon Cooper is one, I should know. What's a flag fan called? Someone who studies flags. I'm getting it mixed up with campanologist, which is a bell ringer. But it's going to come to me. It's going to come to me. Anyway, so flags are on the agenda tonight as well. I've done a category called The Luck of the Irish. And that's because after 8 o'clock, you will meet a couple of very talented Irish singers. And vexophile, that's a vexillophile, that's right, that's the person who likes flags. Thank you, Paul. A couple of Irish singers who are very good. And they are in a band which is playing in Adelaide in just over a week's time. So the name of the band, and look them up because they're very good, they're called the High Kings. And it's four very talented singers who harmonise beautifully. And they do a lot of the Irish favourites, but they also do some really stirring stuff as well. So that'll be coming up after 8 o'clock. So as a result of speaking to a couple of Irish singers, I thought I'd do a category called The Luck of the Irish. And I've thrown in one in about the swinging 60s. I don't know why, but anyway, we've done the swinging 60s. And I thought, given that we are, what, now 6 days into October, we should do a category on October as well. So they're the categories. Hop to it. 1-300-222-891. That's the number to call. Get involved in the quiz right now. John is the genius.
2: We just haven't got a clue what to do.
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5: Look, Descartes, big in philosophy, Lagrange, I have no idea, so I'm going to go Pascal.
1: She'd be a waning gibbous tonight, wouldn't she?
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6: 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Buster.
1: If you're listening in the Northern Territory via the ABC Listen app, jump on the phone. Love to speak with you, 1-300-222-891. Because, of course, the Northern Territory doesn't go into daylight saving, which means that the Northern Territory time is now a half an hour, or now an hour, behind South Australia. So while it's 7:09 in South Australia, it's 6:09 in Northern Territory. And so if you want to get involved in the quiz in the NT, you have to use the ABC Listen app and click on the button that says ABC Adelaide. Lots of lines free. 1-300-222-891. Jump to it. There's some great questions in here. 1-300-222-891. Julie's on the phone from Broadview with Charlie the Cat. Hello, Julie.
7: Hello, Spence.
1: Is Charlie behaving?
7: He is. And I just wanted to say how much I enjoyed Bella's interview last night.
1: Wasn't she lovely?
7: I also have cerebral palsy too, as well as being blind.
1: Mm. And in what way does it affect you, Julie? Your cerebral palsy, I mean.
7: The right arm and leg.
1: Oh, okay. And so you have mobility issues?
7: Yes.
1: Okay. All right. She was such a lovely advocate, wasn't she?
7: And she was.
1: And I really loved that, and it seems like such an obvious thing to say, but it just I just loved the way that she said, you know what, I'm not defined by the fact that I have cerebral palsy. I'm defined by the fact I'm a human who has wants, dreams, ideals, and desire. And
7: yes, and I feel the same as her.
1: Mm, yeah. She was in the paper today as well.
7: She was.
1: Yes.
7: Yeah.
1: Yeah. She's lovely, isn't she? No, I'm a big fan. I'm hoping we might be able to get her, encourage her to come in again. I don't know what we'll talk about. We'll talk about stuff that's of interest to her. I really like that she is interested in fashion and designing clothes.
7: Yes.
1: Mm. For people who have trouble, for instance, doing up buttons, which is something you take for granted, isn't it?
7: It is, yes.
1: Yeah. Okay. All right. Now, Julie, you've heard the categories. Mm. Do you want to stay, which is about hotels? Flag me down. How do you go with flags? The luck of the Irish, swinging 60s, or questions about October?
7: What are the October questions, please?
1: Okay, so the October questions are, apart from two of them, are multiple choice. Okay, so we'll start with there.
7: Okay, yeah.
1: Okay, which country celebrates Independence Day on October 12? Is it A, Spain, B, Chile, or C, Argentina? So is it A, B, or C, Julie?
7: I think it's Chile, isn't it?
1: No.
7: Oh, no.
1: Oh, Julie. I tried hard.
7: Oh, no, you did.
1: Oh, I tried hard for you. Yeah. Well, give Charlie a scratch and listen to the rest of the quiz, Julie. You take care.
7: I will. Thank you.
1: Always bye-bye. Nice to talk to you. See you, Julie. Bye-bye. Hello, Gary in Mount Gambier. G'day, Gary.
8: How you going, mate?
1: Has it stopped raining yet?
8: Oh, it's beautiful down here.
1: Is it? Oh, good. Good. I bet it's looking very green around the mount at the moment.
8: Oh, it's not bad.
1: Yeah, I bet it is.
8: But
1: yeah.
8: It's a bit scary because it's going to be bushfire season. We're going to get wiped out.
1: Well, oh gosh, don't say that. Yeah. I've, as you know, I spent a long time in Mount Gambier. And I've spoken to a lot of people who were affected by Ash Wednesday all those years ago.
8: And boy. You're talking to one, mate. Yeah.
1: Where were you, Gary?
8: Tarpena.
1: Oh, okay. Right, so surrounded by pine plantations?
8: Yes.
1: Mm. Yeah. The way the flames hopped from one tree to the next was incredible, wasn't it?
8: Look, it was something to behold. I've never seen anything like it.
1: Mm.
8: Big pine plantations, and the fire was running across the top and just snapping trees that are about 1,800 metres, a decent-sized tree, just snapping them in half.
1: Yes.
8: And they just exploded with the turpentine in them.
1: Yeah.
8: Too hot.
1: Oh, gosh. Oh, no, we definitely don't want that to happen again, Gary. So,
8: no.
1: Yeah, so I hope there's a lot of work going on to clear undergrowth and try and get that crop in as soon as we possibly can as well. All right. Now, which country celebrates Independence Day on the 12th of October? We've ruled out Chile, okay?
8: Yeah.
1: So is it A, Spain, or C, Argentina? Is it A or C?
8: What's the date?
1: The 12th of October.
8: Oh, that'll be Spain.
1: Spain is correct. One from one, Gary. Now, you can stick with October or you can change categories. You can go with Do You Want to Stay, The Luck of the Irish, Flag Me Down, or Swinging 60s. I reckon you'd be...
8: I think you're trying to tempt me, Spence.
1: I reckon you'd be having
8: trying to tempt me into the swing in the 60s, aren't you?
1: I reckon you'd have more. You'd have better luck with the luck of the Irish. I reckon. I reckon you'd know a bit about the Irish. Hey, and make sure you're listening after 8, because these four guys with the band, the High Kings, are amazing. So we'll have a chat and I'll play one of their songs later on. They're very, very good.
8: Yeah, but my grandmother was Irish.
1: Yeah.
8: Come on.
1: Why does everyone have an Irish grandmother?
8: Yeah.
1: Everyone's got an Irish grandmother.
8: You didn't mess with grandmother.
1: Oh, no. Now, Ireland is the only country to have a musical instrument as one of their official symbols. Do you know what it is?
8: It looks like a tiny little harp.
1: It is a harp, Two from two. St. Patrick is reputed to have driven what animals out of Ireland? Right. Three from three. The Blarney Stone is said to confer what gift on those who kiss it?
8: Oh, what gift. But I know you have to bend over backwards, almost falling out of a castle to kiss it.
1: Yeah. And
8: but
1: it's,
8: what does it do for us a clue, Spence.
1: Well, it's something that you and I are doing right now.
8: Friendship.
1: Friendship is close, but no cigar. But have a good news, Gary. You're in the lead, okay? And I'm going to write your name down so I remember, okay?
8: All right.
1: See you, buddy. Nice to talk to you, mate. Man. Okay, bye-bye. Bye. 16 past 7. Jordan, hello, mate. How are you?
9: I'm well. How are you, Spence?
1: Good, thank you. Driving at the moment on your way home?
9: Yeah.
1: Okay,
9: yeah.
1: All right. So the Blarney Stone, you know, at Ireland's Blarney Castle, is said to confer what gift on those who kiss it?
9: Can I have a clue?
1: Well, it's something that we are doing right now. So we are talking to each other, right?
9: Communication?
1: Yeah, that'll do. It's actually the gift of the gab, eloquence.
9: Oh, right, yeah.
1: Eloquence is the answer. One from one. Do you want to stick with Irish or would you like to change category?
9: Let's go back to October.
1: October. Okay, here we go. October. This is multiple choice, Jordan.
9: All right.
1: Which international observance takes place on October 14? Is it A, World Standards Day, B, World Technology Day, or C, International Science Day? So is it A, World Standards Day, B, World Technology Day, or C, International Science Day? A, B, or C?
9: B.
1: Oh, Jordan, have another go.
9: B.
1: Have another go, Jordan.
9: A.
1: A is correct.
9: thanks for playing soft.
1: You better believe it. So things like ISO, you know, International Standards, ITU, all that stuff, closely associated with international standardisation. All right. Okay, which historic event began in October of 1962 and brought the United States and the Soviet Union into a dangerous confrontation? What was that, Jordan?
9: It was... what do you need again?
1: So it was a historic event.
9: Yeah.
1: It is in reference to one of the US's neighbours. And there's been many a documentary and movie made about this crisis.
9: It's a war, isn't it?
1: Well, it's kind of a war, kind of a cold war, but it could very well have started a war.
9: The cold war?
1: No, it's not the cold war. I would love to be able to give it. I'd love to be able to give it to you, Jordan. You drive carefully, my friend.
9: Yeah.
1: See you,
9: no
1: mate.
9: No worries.
1: Okay.
9: Mate.
1: Bye-bye. Bye. 19 past seven. Lines are free. 1-300-222-891. Vinny.
10: Good evening. How are you going, Spence?
1: Our paths haven't crossed for a little while. Is your life progressing at a pace that you're happy with?
10: Yes, quite all right. I had a spot of RSV, so I wasn't fit to ring up for the quiz.
1: No.
10: All better now.
1: Good. So, and is that reportable when you have RSV? Like, does your GP have to say, I've got a patient with RSV?
10: Well, I was wondering about that. I think the reportings have mainly gone by the wayside, but don't quote me on it. But I masked up and I had the test kit, so it came up positive.
1: Okay.
10: And I made sure I tested until I was negative before I went out into the wide world again.
1: All right, and did it knock you around a bit?
10: Yeah, it hit the lungs mainly, so I was on Ventolin, the breathing issue.
1: Yeah.
10: Yeah, no fun. No fun, you could avoid that.
1: No, not fun. Not fun. All right, so let's see how you go here. Do you know what international event we are talking about here, October 62?
10: I do, and I'm pretty sure it was the Russian President Brezhnev and John F. Kennedy over the Cuban Missile Crisis.
1: Yeah, Cuban Missile Crisis. Was it Brezhnev? Or...
10: Well, I could be wrong there. Oh, was it Khrushchev?
1: What's the other one? Nikita? What's his name? Maybe it was Brezhnev. Oh, see.
10: I'm not sure. It wasn't Boris Yeltsin.
1: No. It wasn't Yeltsin, no. Somebody will know. Somebody will know, yes. Vinny. That's the beauty of this quiz. Right, do you want to stick with October?
10: Oh, why not? Well, okay. Right. Give it a go.
1: Why is our 10th month called October?
10: October... It was incorrect somewhere because oct is 8.
1: Yep.
10: And then I think two extra months were added, bumping it to the 10th month.
1: Mm-hmm.
10: But the actual origin of oct, well, I'm guessing it was called October because it was the 8th month back in Roman days.
1: You have absolutely nailed it. Your powers of deduction are amazing. So October comes from the Latin word octo, which means 8, right?
10: Right.
1: Because it was the 8th month in the ancient Roman calendar.
10: Right. Yeah. And December, Deca, 10,
1: yes.
10: Was the 10th
1: month. Was the 10th month, exactly. Yes. Yeah.
10: I did listen a little bit at school in history.
1: You were paying attention. Okay. So that's October out of the way.
10: Right.
1: So now we've got the stories, the questions about hotels, which Kishi has put together, flags, the luck of the Irish. There's one left in luck of the Irish, and we've got swinging 60s.
10: Righto. Well, seeing my dog I called Molly Malone, I think I better go with luck of the Irish to start with.
1: Okay, one left. Using dye, originally meant to identify leaky pipes, what city's river was first turned green for St. Patrick's Day in 1962 by the local plumbing union?
10: Good on them. There's a definite good sense of humour with the Irish.
1: Yeah. I'll give you a clue, right?
10: Yeah.
1: It's not in Ireland.
10: Oh, for goodness sakes. I was going to say the River Liffey in Dublin.
1: No, it's not in Ireland.
10: Not in Ireland?
1: Yes.
10: Well, there's a big Irish population in the USA. And yep. You want to know which river?
1: Yeah, no, which city?
10: Oh, which city?
1: Ooh. Which city's river?
10: New York.
1: Oh,
10: a lot of Irish in New York.
1: There's a lot of Irish in another US city as well. Which is where they dye the river green. But okay.
10: Wow.
1: Anyway, Vinny, I'm glad you have recovered from your RSV, and I'm glad you're involved in the quiz. Take care, my friend.
10: Yeah, and just a quickie on the documentaries.
1: Yeah, yeah.
10: Australian Story produces fantastic ones, and the Chrissy Amphlett story.
1: Yes.
10: Was brilliant.
1: I haven't seen part two yet. Don't spoil it.
10: Right.
1: Yeah.
10: I watched it last night. Brilliant.
1: Yeah. Was it really good?
10: It was, with a good crescendo. So that's all right. Well, you can always watch it on the ABC
1: on iView. See, now even you're promoting the ABC for me, Vinny.
10: Absolutely.
1: See you, Vinny. Bye-bye.
10: Thanks.
1: Bye-bye.
10: Bye.
1: Bye-bye. 24 past 7. Hello, Frank.
11: G'day, mate.
1: Okay. Oh. Do you know which city we're talking about here?
11: A city Chicago?
1: Chicago is correct. One from one. Right. One from one. Right. So the luck of the Irish is now done. So we have swinging 60s.

0: We have Do You Want to Stay, which is about hotels, and we also have a set of questions on flags.
1: Let's try flags.
0: Okay, all right. Nepal.
1: We're very young in the 60s.
0: Okay. So what's a student of flags called? It's a vexillologist, isn't it? Yeah. Nepal is famous for having the only flag, national flag in the world that is not shaped like a rectangle or a square. Do you know what shape it is? I can give you three. I can give you three options if you need.
1: There you go. On. Yes, please.
0: Is it round or square? Clearly, it's not that. Let's just rule. You'll get two options. It's clearly not square. Round or triangle with two combined pennants. So A or C is your option here, Frank.
1: You're going to go C.
0: Is correct. You are two from two. Which country has the only national flag that, and this surprised me, and Kishi assures me this is true, all right? There's only one country whose national flag doesn't use either red, white, or blue. Apparently every flag apart from this one has red, white, or blue in it. Which country do you reckon that is, Frank?
1: Really not a clue. You know, I pick up the odd YouTube.
0: Well, let me put it this way.
1: Yeah.
0: They've produced a few reasonable cricketers through the year. Through the years.
1: Well, sort of West Indies, but that isn't actually a country, is it?
0: No.
1: India. Yeah, India, because that's orange. Oh no, it's green.
0: It's, yeah, and it's got white in it as well. I'm looking at a flag of this nation. It is a yellow cross with black and green in it. And I had no idea about this. It says here it's famously one of the few national flags that doesn't have any red, white, or blue. But according to Kishi, it's the only one.
1: Okay, well, I look forward to finding out what the answer is.
0: All right, okay. See you, Frank. Okay.
1: All right, mate.
0: See you, mate. Bye-bye. Hello, James.
2: Greetings.
0: Greetings to you, mate. Where have you been?
2: In what regards?
0: Well, you seem to have... I mean, I'm assuming you didn't ring last week, did you? When Troy was on?
2: Yeah. Oh, yeah, I was down at Rosewater then.
0: Oh, see, you know, loyalty. You know, who can you trust nowadays?
2: What do you mean? You're the one that didn't read out my text message that I sent to you on the Breakfast Club.
0: Sonia did.
2: Yeah, I know, and muffed it up. The comedy was in the text and the commas.
0: Yeah, but the thing is, James, you actually have to be able to decipher your text messages, and
2: technicalities.
0: For the uninitiated, they can take you by surprise.
2: Yes, you're not the only one to say that about my text messages or emails.
0: And you know, you sent me one the other day which completely bamboozled me to the extent that I wanted to ring you back and find out what on earth you were talking about. And Kishi rang you back and he said, you do not want to have that conversation.
2: Yes, that was... I do remember that. That was something about it. Yeah, you bought something, you raised something about something, and I was sort of,
0: yes.
2: No, but.
0: Yeah.
2: And here's the case, but I can't remember what it was about.
0: It was to do with alleged illegal financial activity. Anyway,
2: moving on.
0: Let's move on from that before the lawyers start to kick in. Now, someone has suggested the German flag. The German flag, that's got red in the middle of it, so that doesn't work. One person's got it right on the text line. Actually, Emily's got it right on the text line. Actually, she's got another one there. I'm going to have to look that up because I'm just absolutely stunned that there's only one country –

0: that doesn't have red, white, or blue in it. That's amazing, isn't it?
1: Yeah, well, that's, well, the cryptic fact is that, yeah, that everybody understands is the Olympic circles match across all the colours of the flags, and they don't link because the flags don't have them.
0: Ah.
1: If the circles on the three, whatever it is, the three at the top and the two at the bottom, if they don't link, then the flags don't have that same colour, I believe.
0: Well, I've never heard that before. And I have no reason to disbelieve anything you say, James.
1: I have.
0: Now, what flag are we talking about here, James?
1: Zimbabwe?
0: Zimbabwe. No, let me have a look at the flag of Zimbabwe. I'm going to check every answer just in case. you're never going to spell Zimbabwe. Oh, good grief.
1: Z-I-M-B-A.
0: Oh, no, Zimbabwe has red in it.
1: Oh, yes, yes.
0: Zimbabwe has red in it.
1: So you should have got me. What is the flag? What does it look like? It looks like a Christmas tree. The other one with two triangles.
0: The flag of Nepal, which is red and white. Yeah. And someone has suggested that Nepal was the answer. No, that only has red and white in it. Yeah. Anyway, hey, James.
1: Bye.
0: See you, buddy. Bye. Fran in Coromandel Valley. Hello, Fran.
2: Hello, Spence. How are you?
0: And have you been researching this?
2: No, but I know the answer.
0: Oh, go on.
2: Jamaica.
0: Jamaica is correct. Did you already know that?
2: Yes.
0: Oh, how did you know that? I had no idea.
2: I thought of remembering watching the gorgeous athletes lining up for 100 and 200 metres and seeing their beautiful flags and their beautiful outfits, and they all were wearing green. I thought, oh, don't they look stunning?
0: Mm.
2: And that's where I remember the Jamaican flag.
0: Yeah, so the Jamaican flag doesn't have any red in it, of course, but it has green, black and yellow.
2: Yep.
0: Which is adopted by Jamaica on Independence Day, August 6, 1962. You know, you make a really good point about Olympics and international sporting events, because I reckon it was the 1972 Munich Olympics when I suddenly realised, I was only a young lad, I suddenly realised just how many countries there are. And that's where my interest in geography really started. When I saw all these really tiny nations being represented at the Olympics, I thought it was fantastic.
2: Well, that's the other lovely thing about the Commonwealth Games, because they represent lots of little countries that wouldn't necessarily make it to have an Olympic team.
0: Yes.
2: But as a Commonwealth Games, they have all these, you know, little countries in Africa and small places and wouldn't necessarily have a lot of money behind them, but yes, they still represent at the Commonwealth Games, which is great to see.
0: Yeah, yeah. No, it was actually the thing that really got me interested in geography. I wish I'd taken up geography earlier, to be honest with you.
2: Didn't you have a sphere when you were a little boy?
0: I've got a globe now, right. And I have a couple of atlases. And I just, every now and then, I'll just open it up and just flick through it and really enjoy it. I love it. I just love it.
2: It's amazing to see. Yeah,
0: it's great. All right, now, and there's a couple of questions left in the flag category, or you can have Don't You Want to Stay, which is about hotels. All the Irish questions are gone. All the October questions are gone, and we haven't started swinging 60s yet.
2: Well, how about we do another flag and see how we go with that?
0: Another flag, right. Another flag, here we go. Along with Switzerland, which is the only other sovereign state with a square-shaped national flag?
2: Oh, goodness, that's a tough one.
0: It's itty-bitty.
2: Is it one of those little countries in the Alps between...
0: Yeah, no, it's probably the itty-bittiest.
2: The Vatican.
0: Vatican is correct. 2 from 2. There's one left in flags. Want to have a crack at that?
2: Yeah, another
0: crack. It's multiple choice, this one. Which country has a Bible on its national flag? See, I got this without the without the options. Do you want the options?
2: Yeah, but I have the options.
0: A is El Salvador. B is Dominican Republic. And C is Honduras.
2: Oh, goodness. I'll go Honduras.
0: Oh, I wish you hadn't. Friends, not...
2: Never mind.
0: Never mind. You've done good.
2: Okay.
0: See you, Fran.
2: And I think you did a wonderful job looking after Jules' morning spot with...
0: Oh,

0: Thank you.
1: Sonia, you did a lovely job with that. It was really good.
0: It's very easy when you work with someone like Sonia.
1: Well, you could tell you got on so well, and it was really nice to listen to. It was great.
0: Oh, thank you, Fran. Thank you so much.
1: No worries.
0: Okay, bye-bye.
1: All right.
0: Okay, bye. 2628, there are lines free, 1300 222 891 to beautiful Melrose. G'day, Luke.
2: Yep. G'day, mate.
0: Good, thanks. Now, you've only got two options here. Yes. So which country has a Bible on its national flag? Is it El Salvador or Dominican Republic?
2: I would say Dominican Republic.
0: And I would say you are correct.
2: Linked to like European countries and that, I would have thought. Yes.
0: Yeah. So Dominican Republic. It's an open Bible and it sits in the middle of a shield. Mm. Right. Okay. Yes. Swinging 60s or hotels?
2: Oh, I'll go hotels, probably.
0: Okay, these are all overseas hotels.
2: Mm.
0: Multiple choice. Which legendary fashion designer famously lived in a suite at the Ritz Paris for over 30 years until their death in 1971? Was it A, Christian Dior, B, Coco Chanel, or C, Yves Saint Laurent?
2: I'll go Yves Saint Laurent, I think.
0: Have another go, Luke.
2: No. What were the other ones?
0: Christian Dior or Coco Chanel?
2: Oh, maybe Coco Chanel?
0: Correct!
2: There we go. Gee, there's a good... And I've got to, at the end of this, if I can get it 2 minutes in, I'll tell you a funny story that I meant to tell you, because I'm a long-time listener and talker to... Peter
0: Gers. Okay, all right. Oh, okay, I'm looking forward to it already. Now, this is an easy one. Which famous cocktail was invented at the Long Bar of the Raffles Hotel in 1915?
2: Oh, yeah, the...
0: You know it.
2: Yeah, the Raffles Hotel in Singapore.
0: That's it?
2: Yes.
0: And what's the name of the drink?
2: Singapore what?
0: What do you have when you have a broken arm?
2: Singapore.
0: What happens when you have a broken arm? What do you put it in?
2: Yeah.
0: You put it in something.
2: I'm trying to think right now. Singapore.
0: You know.
2: Yeah, when you got it.
0: That's it.
2: Yeah. And I went, actually, the time I ever went to Singapore was in 1989. And the hotel was closed for renovation.
0: Oh, gosh. Have you given me an answer yet?
2: Hey,
0: have you given me an answer yet?
2: Yeah, the Singapore the shaft. The haven't I?
0: No, Singapore something.
2: Cast.
0: It's one of the most famous drinks on the planet. Costs a truckload. In fact, a colleague of ours. Say again.
2: Singapore Sling.
0: Singapore Sling. Hello.
2: Finally, I got this.
0: 3 from 3. A colleague. Said that when he went to Singapore, his mum said, you've got to go to Raffles and get a Singapore Sling. So he said, all righto. So he went in, he ordered a Singapore Sling. Guess how much it cost?
2: Oh, God, I don't think.
0: $60.
2: And when was this?
0: Was it last year or the year before, something like that? Kishi, I think it was, yeah. I think he went over for the Grand Prix. And
2: The night Grand Prix that happened in Singapore.
0: Yeah. So, yeah, $60. He said, thanks a lot, mum. Good tip. Okay, now I'm going to...
2: It tasted good.
0: Yeah, me too. I'm going to butcher this, Luke.
2: Yep.
0: Okay, Nishiyama Onsen Kuikan in Japan, right, is the oldest operating hotel in the world.
2: Mm.
0: When did it open? I'll give you three options. Is it A, 1652, B, 705 AD, or C, 1655.
2: Oh, I'll probably go the first one.
0: 1652?
2: Yep.
0: Oh, not 1652, Luke. Oh, well. Thanks for playing. Hey, you know what that means, though? I think that means we've got 2 on 3, haven't we? Because I think Gary's on 3.
2: That's right. Thanks, Spence. I've got to ring you back at some time.
0: Oh, no, you can...
2: How far you can throw a Scottish, like what is it?
0: A
2: like
0: caber?
2: No, not a caber. It was at the caber toss.

0: sort of stuff. Like a Scottish sausage or like that.
1: Right.
0: Yeah. Australian bloke went up there and won it.
1: Well,
0: Yes.
1: and not a haggis.
0: Yes, it was a haggis.
1: A haggis.
0: Yep. And he won it. It was, what's his name? The big fella from played for Western Australia. Trying to think it now. Tom Moody. Yeah.
1: Oh.
0: He was on the 89 Ashes tour and he threw it outside the ground,
1: You're
0: landed
1: kidding
0: out in
1: me.
0: the street.
1: Well, he had a big arm, did Tom Moody.
0: He was about 6 foot 6, so
1: And
0: he
1: then
0: could
1: and oh,
0: chuck it.
1: the last thing I'd want to be doing is sitting in front of the stumps when Tom Moody sent one down. Oh
0: No,
1: boy.
0: he failed with a couple of blokes. Yeah, he blokes got hit by him.
1: Oh
0: Yeah,
1: boy. Yeah, no,
0: that's
1: he
0: right.
1: well he could sling it.
0: Yeah,
1: He could sling
0: no
1: it.
0: worries.
1: All right,
0: Thanks very much, Vince.
1: so he won that. What year was that? Was that it was during the Ashes tour?
0: 1989 Ashes tour it was.
1: Good heavens.
0: Yes.
1: All right. Good on you,
0: Yeah.
1: Luke. Now, hey
0: Yeah.
1: Luke,
0: No worries.
1: have you won a torch yet?
0: Hey.
1: Have you won a torch?
0: No.
1: Okay, well, I'll tell you what. Look, because so you're on three, and we've got one other on three. I don't know if Gary's won a torch yet. So we might be calling you back for a soft off in a minute.
0: Yeah, give us a buzz back.
1: All
0: That's
1: right,
0: fine,
1: okay.
0: mate.
1: See you,
0: Yeah.
1: buddy. Okay.
0: Ah, yeah, great to listen to you, mate. No
1: Okay,
0: worries.
1: see you, Luke. See you, mate. 19 to 8, Danny in Para Hills. G'day, Danny.
2: Oh, hello.
1: Now, this old hotel, I'm not going to try and pronounce it again, in Japan. What year did it open? Was it B 705 AD or 1535?
2: Oh, that's easy. It was 1535. That's probably wrong, Spence.
1: Have another go, Danny.
2: The other one.
1: 705 AD, you are a genius.
2: Cool.
1: Opened in the 8th century. Wow. That's amazing, isn't it? Okay. The Waldorf Astoria in New York. And this is nothing to do with salad, okay?
2: Just wait a sec. Just wait a sec, mate.
1: Okay, you okay there, Danny?
2: Turn down.
1: Okay, what you doing? All right. Well, what do you got on the background there, Danny?
2: That's you, Spence.
1: Oh, you got me into that's a rookie error.
2: Tell you what, you sound pretty good on the radio, don't you?
1: Beauty. Thanks, mate. Okay, the Waldorf in New York. Okay, they do a good salad that has walnuts in it. That's not going to be the question, though. It is widely credited with inventing what convenient room amenity we use today. Is it A, room service, B, an ironing board and iron, or C, self-contained bathrooms?
2: Self-contained bathrooms.
1: No, that's not
2: No, I
1: right.
2: didn't think so.
1: No, it's not right. It's room service is the answer.
2: Oh, is that
1: Room service. Okay. So, look, beauty. Thank you,
2: I was
1: Danny.
2: about to
1: So,
2: say that.
1: okay, mate. You take care. See you, mate. Bye bye. Look, let's do a soft off. Have I got a question for the soft off? Oh, yes, I have. I've got a soft off. All right. So, our first caller on three. Oh, someone else had. Who else? No, they weren't. That was one. Then that's my mistake. So, we've got Gary in Mount Gambier. Ring back. And Luke in Melrose for the soft off. 1-300-222-891 is the number to call. So Gary, who rang early, we talked about the fire around Tarpina during Ash Wednesday. He got three. So Gary, jump on the phone as well, and I have got a question for the soft off. So we are all sorted. Now, Gary, are you with me, mate? Talk to me, Gary. Hello, he's going to be there in just a second. Here we go. Here we go. Hello, Gary.
3: Ah,
1: You're back.
3: thanks.
1: Hello, mate. Now, have you won a torch yet?
3: No.
1: Okay, right. And Luke's on the phone as well. G'day, Luke.
3: Hey, yeah,
1: In
3: how you going,
1: Melrose.
3: Luke?
1: So we're at opposite ends of the state.
3: That's
1: One
3: all right,
1: in Melrose, one in Mount
3: Luke. How
1: Gambier.
3: you going, Luke?
1: I love this.
3: Beautiful day. Going well, boys.
1: Two beautiful parts of the world, that's for sure. All right.
3: Lovely.
1: Okay. All right. So I'm going to give you one of the questions from the swinging 60s, okay? Now, the way this works, I ask the question.
3: What, me, Gary, you're giving
1: Both of
3: me.
1: no, both of you at the same time, right? And so
3: Okay.
1: what has to happen, if you know the answer, you buzz in with your name, okay? So I'll give you a chance to do a little warm-up. So if I say, what's 1 plus 1?
3: I got to keep
4: that
3: in, do I? Or does it work?
4: I got to say,
3: Or
4: Gary,
3: can I just go,
4: yep,
3: yeah, I
4: or
3: know
4: what?
3: the answer.
1: You just got to say,
3: Come on, Spencer,
1: you.
3: this is difficult, mate. Why don't you give us both a torch for an hour?
1: You've just got to say, Gary, okay?

0: If nothing else, we can amuse ourselves.
1: It was fine for George.
2: Okay. I'm probably going to end up doing that. But anyway, and my program director's not going to be at all happy if I do that. So if you know it, you say Gary. And if you know it, Luke, you say Luke, okay?
0: Okay.
2: All right.
0: So we're going to say Gary. He's going to say Luke. All right.
1: Okay.
0: All right. We got the rules.
2: We got the rules sorted out now. Yeah. Okay. All right. So there was a style of haircut, a hairstyle. It was named after an insect, and it was very popular among women in the 1960s.
1: Oh, that would be called the.
2: You really don't know the rules to this.
1: Sorry.
2: Just say Gary.
1: Oh, Gary. Okay, Gary.
2: It's the beehive. You've both won a torch.
1: There we go. Hey,
0: we're twin winners, rare,
2: right? Right, now, are both of you familiar with the sign-off?
1: Thank you very much.
2: No, the sign-off is thanks for playing soft. And we're going to try something very unique here, okay?
0: Oh, what do you want, like soft music?
2: No, I want you to say those words, thanks for playing soft, okay? But I want you to...
0: Do you want me to do it first?
2: I want you both to do it, okay? I'm going to count you both in, right?
1: Do me a favour, mate.
2: Go on.
1: What's this other bloke's name?
2: I don't know who's who here.
1: We've both got a torch. We're both winners.
2: You're both winners. All right. Okay.
0: It's a win-win, isn't it?
2: All right. Okay. Here we go. You ready? In three. Yeah. Okay, I'm going to count up to one. Okay. And at the same time, I want you to both say thanks for playing soft. Are you ready?
3: Okay.
2: Okay. Yeah. You ready? Here we go. In 3, 2, and 1.
0: Thanks for playing soft.
1: Thanks for playing soft.

0: Sunset Dreamin', that is Yothu Yindi at 10 to 8 on 891 ABC Adelaide, South Australia, Broken Hill. Spence Denny with the evening program. I officially exhausted after that quiz. It was definitely fun, though. Now, we've been contacted by Dave Kerner, who is branch secretary with the CFMEU. And this is an interesting set of events that have unfolded at Cheltenham today. And it's to do with a timber supply company in Cheltenham that has been there since about 1952. They are called Moyle Bendall Timber. And there is a dispute over rent. And the workers have been locked out. G'day, Dave.
1: Yeah, g'day.
0: And so you're state secretary with the CFMEU?
1: I'm state secretary with the TFTU.
0: Right.
1: So we turned up the site today, and it was all locked up.
0: Okay.
1: We got a call from workers, and they said they'd been locked out. Police had been called, and we thought maybe the company was going into liquidation, but it turned out there's a rental dispute, and the owners locked the premises, kicked everyone out, so no one could make anything. And they're demanding their money for rent.
0: They want their rent straight away. So it's from my understanding, it's owned by SA Construct.
1: Yeah, the building's owned by SA Construct, and the company Moyle Bendale is a separate company, but they're renting the premises that Moyle Bendale used to own just opposite Bunnings there in Cheltenham.
0: Right, okay, I got you. Is this an unusual situation? Because over a rental dispute, it as a rule wouldn't affect workers, would it?
1: I've been working for the union for about 40 years, and it's the first time I've ever encountered it. And people have been actually locked out of their own workplace and told they can't come to work. So people are owed a lot of money through their entitlements, and we think they're going to get paid this week. Access was denied to everybody, and the police were called because it's got to be heeded as well.
0: I was going to say, why were the police involved?
1: Because some people sort of got a bit antsy and didn't necessarily want to get out of the place, and they weren't even allowed to collect belongings or...
0: Oh, you're kidding.
1: Things like that. No, so it was a pretty difficult scene. So we're going back tomorrow for a union meeting. We'll get the workers out the front of the gate there. But, we've spoken to the owner of SA Construct about it, and apparently he's in talks with Moyle Bendale Timber tonight, but we hear it's about 173 grand or 6 months rent that's owed. It's a pretty extreme circumstance where the workers suffer by being locked out.
0: Yeah, yeah. So just to clarify, I'm sorry I mucked up your title before, Dave. So you are the union state secretary with the Timber, Furnishing and Textiles Union, is that right?
1: Yes.
0: Okay,
1: correct.
0: My apologies, I got that wrong before. That's my mistake, I'm sorry about that. Okay, so what role does the union play in circumstances like this, Dave?
1: So we've reached out to, we know the owner of SA Construct. He works in the building industry, so we've reached out to him. We've spoken to some of the people within Moyle Bendale as well, just to get a handle on it. But the difficult situation is if the workers can't get in to do the work and bills can't be paid, then we're not sure where the rent's going to come from. So
0: yeah.
1: We understand the employer's talking to the bank, but in circumstances where a company can no longer operate because... they go into administration or liquidation, workers are guaranteed their entitlements through the FEG scheme. But if they're locked out and the company doesn't go into administration but the company can't operate, your entitlements are put at risk.
0: Ah.
1: And you've got people with 20 years' service, so you're talking about tens of thousands of dollars per person at risk because of this lockout situation.
0: Oh, well, it's completely understandable then that there was some anxiety at the gate on news of this dispute. So, I mean, the other aspect here, I'm assuming that that Moyle Bendale Timber provide a lot of timber for the construction business. And so this is going to have an effect on housing.
1: Yeah, it does. And what they provide is a lot of the specialist materials like mouldings, those types of, specialist things for heritage houses, for example. But, packs for builders... So they're one of the real sort of old school traditional supplier of,

0: for specially made and manufactured goods. So it is going to have a ripple effect as well. So we're hoping it can get fixed up. Hopefully they can have some discussions tonight and get it resolved.
1: Yeah.
0: We don't want to see jobs lost in situations like this where people may not get their entitlements. That's just a terrible outcome.
1: Oh, terrible, yeah. And, of course, SA Construct is actually a really highly regarded business. They were involved in the construction of the new Royal Adelaide Hospital. They've done some of the really big jobs in South Australia, haven't they?
0: Yeah, absolutely. And I dropped down there today just to reach out to the company to see what's going on. And the owner called me, you know, this afternoon, and we're just hopeful these talks can get resolved because, like I said, it's workers who are really at the pointy end of this one unless it gets fixed.
1: All right. Well, I'll pass your details on to our breakfast program as well. And if you get any sort of resolution tonight, just give if before 9:30, which is probably unlikely, but just give us a call back. Otherwise, we'll pass your details on to our breakfast program, and they'll no doubt follow it up tomorrow morning. Thanks, Dave.
0: Yeah. Definitely.
1: Thanks. Okay, mate. Okay, bye for now. Dave Kerner, who is State Secretary with the Timber, Furnishing and Textiles Union. 5 to 8 is the time. I just want to quickly talk to Karen in Mount Barker because Karen has an upright piano, one that is very, very important to her family, and she doesn't know what to do with it. Hello, Karen.
2: Hello.
1: Right, so this piano is about 100 years old. It used to be played by your mum and your grandmother.
2: Yeah.
1: And you just don't have any room for it anymore, is that the case?
2: Yeah, that's right. Mum's gone into care and we don't have room for it and it's just sitting in storage and we'd love to find a home for it. My grandmother was a concert pianist, practiced on it until she became a farm lady. There's a lot of beautiful history there, but yeah, no... I'd love to find a home for it.
1: I'm sure you would. Now, has there been any, I mean, it's very difficult to sell an old piano. I know from experience, we had one which would have been close to 100 years old that my son learned to play on. And when he moved out, we thought, we don't need this anymore. It was tuned by a very good friend of mine who was with Classic FM here in Adelaide. And he said, this is a lovely iron flame piano. But unfortunately, there's just no market for them nowadays.
2: I'd happy to give it away to someone who could use it. Honestly, I would just love to see it go somewhere special.
1: Yeah, maybe a young student who's learning piano. So is it an iron frame one, do you know, Karen?
2: Yeah, it's an iron frame. It's a Fred Therma is the brand of it.
1: Yeah.
2: It's always been kept in tune and always been kept inside. It's in pretty good condition for an old.
1: Yeah. Yeah. Did you learn to play as well?
2: I did when I was at school, yes. I learned to play it as well, but I don't play anymore. So it's, time for it to go somewhere else.
1: So have you tried to find somebody to take it away? Have you tried to sell or give it away?
2: I've got it on Marketplace. I've had a few sort of nibbles on Marketplace, but then I think, I guess they realise it's a little bit bigger than it won't fit in their boot.
1: Oh, yes. And I think that's the big disadvantage. You've got to have a reasonable-sized truck and a couple of pretty strong people to be able to lift it on as well. And you don't want to damage it in the process either, do you?
2: I'd be happy to help with the, you know, some of the transport costs if someone's interested to take it off.
1: Okay, all right. All right, so, dear listener, if you know somebody who wants a really good piano, a piano that has been loved and a piano that has a genuine history, we know where you can find one. It's in Mount Barker. Karen's got it. Karen, we've got your details, okay?
2: Yes, thank you.
1: So if we get anyone contact us, we'll make sure that your paths cross and we'll try and find a home for your beautiful, cherished piano. Thanks, Karen.
2: Oh, thank you so much for your time tonight.
1: Okay, you too. You have a good night. See you, Karen. Bye-bye. Not too far away from the news at 8 o'clock. After 8 o'clock, we are going to speak with a couple of Irish singers who are members of a band that is playing at the Gov in about a week and a half's time. And when you hear what they can do, you're going to want to go. We'll do that after the news, which it is now time for.
3: If it's being talked about in your community.
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0: ABC News, hello, I'm Satyam Weinstein. OpenAI has admitted its actions were not good enough after one of its agents breached an Australian government website in June, saying it added more precautions to its training environments. It took weeks before Australia was notified via an email to a generic inbox. The company's chief strategy officer, Jason Kwon, has faced a parliamentary hearing into AI in Sydney and was asked if CEO Sam Altman was aware of the breach when he met with Deputy Prime Minister on September 1st.
1: He was not aware at the time that he met.
2: Why is that? It seems like a fairly important thing for the CEO to be aware of.
1: Yeah. So I agree that the process by which people became aware of this incident inside our company could have been much better.
0: Australia's peak body for international education says a drop in student intake under the coalition's proposed migration policy would have dire financial consequences. The opposition wants to eliminate temporary graduate visas, which allow most international students to live and work in Australia for up to 3 years after they graduate. The CEO of the International Education Association of Australia, Phil Honeywood, says universities would be under incredible financial strain.
3: What everybody needs to recognise is that the new buildings on campus, the research output and many of the courses that enrol our domestic students are paid for off the back of international students paying on average 3 times more in tuition fees than what the same course would cost a domestic student.
0: Two soldiers remain in hospital following a fatal vehicle rollover at a military training base in the Northern Territory yesterday. The Australian Defence Forces identified the 28-year-old soldier who died in the crash as Corporal Brendan Hannam. The ADF says the incident will be investigated by military police and the Land Accident Investigation Board. Chief of Army, Lieutenant General Susan Coyle, says 5 others in the vehicle were flown to hospital in Darwin.
4: 2 remain in hospital in a stable condition in Darwin, and the other 3 are currently in Robertson Barracks in our hospital ward being monitored.
0: A climate delegation of more than a dozen leaders, including Prime Minister Anthony Albanese, has made a visit to the tiny Pacific island nation of Tuvalu as part of the pre-COP summit. The world's second lowest-lying country is particularly vulnerable to coral bleaching and rising sea levels. Fiji's Environment Minister Linda Tabuya says there are many dangers the Pacific islands face.
5: The threat of climate change is not a distant threat. It is what we are living right now. It means a loss of identity. There's a sense of loss there for our people. Of course, if they move from coastal areas up into the hills, there's a loss of the access to their livelihoods.
0: Unrest in the remote Toppin community of Wataya is continuing, with NT police reporting multiple disturbances involving large amounts of armed people. Officers say 2 people have been wounded after being struck by what they believe was a crossbow. Over the past few weeks, more police have been stationed in the region, with community elders condemning the violence. Victoria police say detectives are undertaking a search in the state's west as part of ongoing investigations into the alleged murder of 13-year-old Layla Jeffrey. Earlier this year, a 16-year-old boy was charged with the murder of Ms. Jeffrey, whose body was found in bushland in July after she was reported missing from the town of Donald. Police say they can't comment further on the investigation as it remains before the courts. South Australia's Police Commissioner Grant Stevens says he's never been dishonest when asked about rumours that he would be the state's next governor. It was announced today that Mr. Stevens will become SA's 37th governor, replacing Francis Adamson. Mr. Stevens has acknowledged that his appointment has been a percolating rumour for some time. He'll be sworn in on December 9th. Mr. Stevens says SA Premier Peter Malinauskas asked him to take on the role last month.
6: I have been asked numerous times about being the next governor, and I've never been dishonest in my response. And my commentary has always been, not knowing exactly when I would step away from policing, that I do have approximately 2 years left on my contract, and I'm focused on the role of Commissioner of Police, which was a truthful statement at the time.
0: And in basketball, Adelaide 36ers player Nick Rakosevich has been handed a 1-game suspension for making contact with a player's face, but will still play in tomorrow night's game with an early guilty plea and a fine. The game review panel graded a 3rd-quarter contact with an opposition player's face as intentional, low impact and high contact. That attracts a 1-game suspension, but the club has accepted an early guilty plea and will instead pay a $1,500 fine. Meanwhile, the undermanned side has signed a new injury replacement player, Corey Webster, will be available for Flynn Cameron. And you're up to date with the very latest from ABC News. You can get more news at any time by downloading the ABC's Listen app.
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7: 8:05 in South Australia, 7:05 in the Northern Territory, for those of you just joining us. Thank you for doing so. You missed out on a fun quiz tonight. 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Open up the app and just press on the button that says ABC Adelaide, and that will get you live straight into the program. There is a delay on the Listen app, but you can actually use the Listen app to dial in as well, which is quite an interesting feature of it. So if you're in the NT and you're missing the quiz, love to hear from you. So that'll be just after about 6:05 your time in the Northern Territory. So if you want to jump onto the ABC Listen app and use it to be a part of the quiz, that'd be lovely. I'm missing you already. Now, what are we going to do inside the next hour or so? So after 8:30, we'll do some weather details and things like that for you. But after 8:30, every 3 or 4 weeks, we like to do a regular reflection on programs on streaming services. And we know there is a lot of choice. A lot of it is garbage, with respect. Actually, that's not displaying a lot of respect, is it? So we try and sort out the wheat from the chaff. To do that, Dr. Nick Prescott and Curtis Denny come in to talk about what they've been watching since we last gathered. And if you have any recommendations you'd like to throw into the mix, love to hear from you, 1300 222 891. That way we can help each other out. Rather than looking at that screen and going across, oh, I wonder if that's any good, I wonder if that's any good, you're going to know in advance, all right? And the other thing that we are going to look at tonight, because this is an aspect of streaming which I think is brilliant, and that is looking at your favourite documentary. So it might be something about the environment, or might be something about a band or something biographical. If there's a doco that has really captured your imagination, love to hear from you as well. So we've got some suggestions for docos. Sadly, the two docos that I've come up with, I can't find anywhere where you can watch them at the moment, and they are really good. The only thing is they're quite old. One is from 1998, and one is from 2008. So, and there's some music docos. I mentioned the other night that I started watching on Channel 7 on the weekend the Bee Gees documentary, How Do You Mend a Broken Heart? And I just couldn't keep watching it because the volume of ads was driving me mad. And I thought, well, I'm sure it'll be somewhere. I'll try 7 Plus later on. I've got to turn it off. I can't do this anymore. I mean, you still get ads on 7 Plus, but it was just driving me insane. So I thought I'd try and watch it elsewhere. I found it elsewhere. But apart from having the fact that I already pay for those streaming services, now they want me to pay for that doco as well. So I'm not going to do that. So I'm just going to have to wait, and it'll come out eventually. All right? So we'll talk about that. Now, the other really good news is I think we've already found a home for Karen's piano, which is very encouraging news. So we were contacted by a young family who have children who are learning on a keyboard at the moment, and the ability to learn on a piano sounds pretty enticing. So we're getting them in touch with each other. And if there's a resolution where we can get Karen's beautiful piano that used to belong to her grandmother to a new family where a whole new generation can potentially learn to play on that piano, that would be the ideal outcome. And as somebody points out, that's why I asked the question, is it an iron frame? Because the old wooden frame pianos are very difficult to tune and to keep in tune, and so they're actually very difficult to try and move on. In this case, it's a 100-year-old iron frame piano, and I think we're there. I think we've found somebody who wants the piano. Fingers crossed. I hope that is the case. Next, though, we are going to speak with a couple of very talented singers. Their names are Finbar and Darren.

0: and they are with an Irish band called The High Kings, who have just returned from the US, and they're about to embark on an Australian tour. I'm determined I'm going to play one of their songs before 8:30. I guess it depends on how long the conversation goes. And, you know, the Irish are known to be out of talk, so we'll see how we go. But I know I'm going to make every effort to get a song in here. We'll talk to them right after this.
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0: Finbar Clancy and yes. Darren Holden, two of the members of the High Kings who have just recently arrived in Australia for another whirlwind visit. Hello, gentlemen.
2: Hello, Spence.
0: Look, just before we get into the High Kings, can I delve into each of you individually a little bit and start with you, Finbar, because you grew up in a very much a musical environment. Clancy brothers, who were pretty well instrumental in reviving the Irish folk music scene. Was singing for you a non-negotiable part of your childhood?
3: I don't know if it's non-negotiable, but it was just something I was naturally drawn towards. I was always into music. I suppose how I got into folk music at a very young age was that my father, Bobby, of course his brothers were in the Clancy brothers, but he was the brother who stayed home to look after my grandfather's insurance business. He had insurance brokers, and he got the short straw and had to go back. But he joined the group in 1970, the Clancy brothers, and Tommy Makem had left to that stage, and Tommy Makem played the four-string banjo. And my dad was a guitar player, so he learned the five-string banjo fairly quickly, but he was constantly practicing and playing it. So when I was a kid growing up, when I was 8, 9 years old, after dinner every night, my dad would disappear up to the room for probably a couple of hours, and you could hear this plucking on the banjo upstairs, and curiosity got the better of me, and I knocked at the door one day and said, "What's going on in here?" And he said, "Come in." And he started showing me, and before long, he got me a banjo of my very own, five-string banjo of Vega. And I started from there pretty much, and he showed me how to play the banjo and pluck it from the age of, say about 9 years old.
0: Wow. So you opted to start with the easiest instrument first.
3: Yeah, that's it. But it was actually easier to go, like, once you kind of had the fundamentals down on one instrument, it was easy to kind of transition, I found, to the guitar then from that.
0: Yeah. And what a privilege it would have been to be able to perform with your dad as well.
3: I did have the opportunity, I was performing with Dad from as soon as I was old enough to go into bars. I was roped into, he just loved music, he loved performing, he loved people, and he loved singing in front of people and hear other people singing. And, I think he thought music was a great unifier, which of course it is. And he'd go to country bars all over. Like, I grew up in Carrick and Shore in County Tipperary. He'd go to bars in Tipperary, Waterford and Kilkenny. We're kind of at a crossroads there with all the three counties where I grew up. He'd go to all these country bars and he'd bring me along with him. And, before long, I was singing songs as well,
0: Yeah.
3: And that's how it started. And, of course, then years later, I got to go when he had a quadruple bypass operation in September of 95. I had the opportunity to go on the road instead of him, playing the banjo for a bit. It was a short tour with the Clancy brothers for about 2 weeks, and I came away from that tour thinking I need to get really seriously into this folk music.
0: Wow! I wonder who was prouder, you or your dad, to be able to play together.
3: I was. I mean, I was. So it was. I just had those moments where the two of us are on stage, and to be there and see an effect of a song can have an audience was just. There's moments on stage. It's like a moment. It's like the eye of the storm. I compare it to. It's like everything is calm, and everything is perfect. The sound is great. The atmosphere in the room is great. And there's no place in the world you'd rather be at that moment than right there singing that song. And I felt that so many times with the lads, and of course with my dad as well. So it's a very, very special thing.
0: Darren, you too grew up in a musical environment, didn't you?
2: Yeah. My great-grandfather was a famous Illan piper back in the day in Ireland. He was a kind of a wandering minstrel, and he used to walk the length and breadth of the southeast of Ireland and teach Illan pipes to whoever would like to listen or learn about him in villages and towns along the way. He'd set up in the village square and just invite people to listen. And just if they wanted to have a go, then he would teach them. And he did that right up until he died in 1931.
0: You were part of the Riverdance phenomenon. What was that like?
2: Yeah, I joined the Riverdance on Broadway show in 2000, and that was incredible because everything was bigger. It was a Broadway production, so they upped the game. If that was even possible for Riverdance, they upped it even bigger. Bigger band, bigger dance troupe, sets were great, and new songs written by Bill Whelan also. And it was quite the honour to get to sing some of those new songs for the first time, and we did the soundtrack album and everything. But Riverdance is a phenomenon, and it was just a really proud time to be a part of that.
0: Plus, you got to sing the Star Spangled Banner for George W. Bush. How did that come about?
2: Well, I was working at the time in a Broadway, another Broadway musical, Moving Out, which was the, basically it was Billy Joel rock musical, 26 dancers, 26 songs, and I was the singer, I was the piano man.
0: You were so Billy Joel?
2: Yeah, I played Billy Joel, yeah. So we were performing in Washington for about a month. It was around Christmas time. And I think somebody from the White House staff was at the show at the National Theatre and then sent word that they would like me to perform at the National Christmas Tree Lighting Ceremony. Hmm. And so I did that with the Marine Corps Band. I did a couple of Billy songs and we did a medley of Christmas songs and it was unbelievable. It was crazy. And then we got to go to the East Wing, myself and my wife Michelle, and we met George and Laura Bush.
0: I get the impression you're also at home with country music.
2: Yeah, I do love country music, absolutely. American country music was always part of my upbringing in Kilkenny. My mom, well, Elvis was the big star in our house. I mean, so much so that I thought we were related to him when I was a kid because he was spoken of every day. But my mom was a huge Glen Campbell fan. My dad loved Johnny Cash. So all that country music kind of seeped into everybody's world, you know, every day. And it was all just great. There was a great mixture of Irish music, rock and roll from the 50s and country music in our house. So I had the best of everything. And then I have two older brothers as well who liked stuff like the ELO and Queen and Dire Straits and all that. So there was everything. There was a great well to kind of draw from.
0: Well, you're from a family with a great taste in music. No doubt about that, yeah. You're listening to 891 ABC Adelaide, South Australia and Broken Hill and 1057 ABC Darwin in the Northern Territory. My guests are Finbar Clancy and Darren Holden, two of the four members of the High Kings that have just arrived back in Australia, having just spent some time in the US. So how did the High Kings come about?
3: Oh, that's, well, I'll tell you, way back in 2007, there was a gap in the market. I suppose the Clancy Brothers at this stage had all passed on and the Dubliners were pretty much gone. And there seemed to be, you know, it seemed to be primed for a new time, for a new band, for the new millennium to continue this folk tradition. And myself and the lads thought, like, we'll throw our hat in the ring and see what happens here. So, yeah, it was kind of, I would say, primarily, I suppose, aimed at the American market because there's such a massive amount of Irish Americans out there and a great appreciation of Irish music in America, started by the Clancy Brothers, of course. And so it was, just seemed like a natural thing, and it's just spread all around the world from there, you know.
0: Yeah, well, you would have experienced the frenzy of St. Patrick's Day in Chicago.
3: Oh, yes, absolutely. They dyed the river green and... Mm. You know, there was, the last time we were there, there was a piper standing up on the bridge playing, you know, bagpipes in the middle of the day, and the streets were crowded and everyone was just wearing green and drinking green beer. I remember my dad telling me about people drinking green beer, but they put too much dye in and they green lips for a week after it.
0: Also destroys a good beer.
2: Absolutely.
0: Yeah. Yeah. You know, I can't help but get the feel that there's a tribal element to what you do, particularly when you're singing patriotic songs of Ireland, the likes of "Son of Ireland," the Irish Roar. These are songs that are from the heart, aren't they?
2: They really are. And thanks for mentioning those. They're two of the more recent songs that we've come up with. And they seem to be really connecting with audiences around the world, young and old. And like Finbar was saying, there's so many Irish spread all over the world. The diaspora is absolutely enormous. But we've tapped into it over the last couple of years, particularly. We've been around for 18 years. But in the last couple of years, with original material and a new, fresh, updated approach from ourselves, it seems to have taken on to a whole new level. And these songs

0: songs really stir the emotions and the passion. And even non-Irish people are reacting to them. We're getting messages from people from all walks of life, loads of different countries. If you look on YouTube, there's about 10 to 15 different videos of people listening to the Irish Roar who aren't from Ireland at all, and they're just really getting into it, you know, and that's an incredible thing for us, and it really bodes well for the future as well.
1: You know where I think that would go down well is in a country like New Zealand, because if you've ever seen Maori singers and the passion with which they deliver what is part of their culture and heritage, it is stirring stuff.
2: It certainly is, and I think when you see somebody who has an enthusiasm for their culture, whatever it be, you know, it really draws you in, no matter what. I mean, when you see, you know, when you see the Maoris doing the haka, it's a very intimidating thing, but it's something to behold at the same time, and something to be admired, and it's like that's a really, really strong expression of a culture right there, and people, like you said, you don't have to be Irish to appreciate Irish music. I can't remember which famous blues musician said it, but when asked what kind of music they liked, he said there's only two types of music in the world, good music and bad. Yeah. I listen to the good stuff.
1: Yeah. Look, anything that evokes an emotional response or even some form of reaction that you have no explanation for, whether that be goosebumps or tears, that's when you've achieved something musically, isn't it?
2: It certainly is. And the best compliment that we often get is when somebody comes along. And actually, I love when that happens. It happens now and again that you'll have somebody will come up, will be, you know, doing a signing after signing merchandise after a concert. And somebody will come along saying, do you know what? I was dragged here tonight. I didn't want to come. I wasn't particularly interested in coming. I know nothing of you guys. But you know what? I had a fantastic night. You're really great. And I'm a new fan. You know, and that's the biggest compliment you can ever get, I think.
1: Yeah. It's like going to a movie without knowing what the movie's all about and then walking away having enjoyed the experience.
2: Exactly.
0: Yeah, amazing. Exactly. Amazing. Yeah.
1: When did you realise that these were four voices that could harmonise?
0: I think very early on when we were recording our first album, I think we sort of knew that we just organically sat down without instruments and we just started singing. I can't even remember what the song was, but it was four-part harmony. And we just all kind of got that feeling and looked at each other and we knew, we felt it. And we felt that there could be a great future for this band. And I think without saying a word, we were all in and totally invested in it. Mm-hmm. And it's gone like that through each album, each tour. You know, we enjoy it more these days than I think we've ever done before. And especially coming down here to Australia, you know, for the fourth time this year, and we see the crowds and we see the reaction and we see the love that they have for those songs as well. It's like we're bringing a little bit of home to them, but we do it in our own style. We've always primed ourselves on making it very High King's unique sound. So we get a lot of the older songs and we give them almost like kind of a facelift. A lot of them don't need it because they're great songs. But the thing is, we balance it out now with the new original material as well, which really works for us and thankfully works for the audiences around the world too.
1: Just back to that ability to harmonise, is that something you have to work on or is that something that's just organic, something that just comes naturally?
2: I started doing this naturally. I just could hear it. I know that there is obviously a formula. It's five semitones or 2.5 tones above or below the root note that the melodic is. But I could hear it in my head. And I started harmonizing at a young age. And I remember my dad saying to me at one point, he said, look, I did the same thing. He says, I could hear harmonies and I used to harmonize everything, he says, but you know, you have to sometimes, you know, resist the urge to harmonize, because otherwise you'll never sing the lead. You'll always be a harmonizing guy, and you'll always be singing second fiddle to someone else who's taking the main, you know. So I took that advice and I kind of, not that I chose to stop harmonizing, I could always do it, but I started singing songs without harmonizing on my own, you know, because harmony is great, but you need somebody else singing the lead. A melody for that.
1: That's interesting. So you travel a lot.
2: Yep.
1: How do you not drive each other mad? And at the same time, how do you maintain a relationship with family and friends back home?
0: Oh, we do drive each other mad. We've just gotten better at avoiding it, you know. I mean, you'd be forgiven, you know, for that, because we are around each other a lot. Sometimes there was a couple of years ago there, we were around each other way more than our own families. But we have very understanding wives at home, and they let us do our thing. I've got three kids, but they're all grown up now. But they were nippers when we started this band, and now they're 21, 19 and 18. But if, you know, they're used to that now, and if I was to like do something else, they'd be scratching their heads looking at me going, what are you doing? Because they've grown up with the music, they've grown up with the band. It's very important to maintain the relationships, especially when you're this far away from home. So with the time differences, we're strategizing when we do calls and FaceTimes and everything. But if you don't have that foundation at home pushing you along, encouraging you, then I think it makes it a lot harder, you know, for us to do what we do.
1: Do you sing and play with your kids?
0: Yeah, I do, actually. I never really pushed them into it as such, but now they've all organically kind of been drawn to it themselves. They all sing and dance, and my son, he's opened a couple of shows for us on our tour last year in Ireland. So he loves the music as well. He loves folk music and playing his guitar and doing a little bit of writing.
1: One thing I did come across, and I'm sure somebody else has already asked you about this, but you wrote and performed a song for the graduating class of 2024 at Notre Dame in the US. What an extraordinary thing to be asked to do, and how well received was it?
2: It was amazingly well received. I mean, I think they really appreciated it. We thought, because there's four songwriters in the band, we thought if we put our heads together, wouldn't it be a nice tribute to the class and also, I mean, to the whole university, if we came along and came up with a song, just singing about Glorio for Notre Dame, that's the name of the song. And we thought maybe it might be something that, you know, it started off as a kind of token thing, but it's really turned into a team. They play now in all their home games. I believe they play Glorio for Notre Dame for all their football games and stuff like that. And, you know, across the sports in general, I think they play it as well. And their fans, the people who were graduating that year, were just tickled to the fact that we actually wrote a song specifically. And they felt, this is our song. This is our graduation song. And how cool is it that it's now part of the university's history, in song, you know? So it was really fantastically received, and we're delighted with it.
1: Almost immortalised, could
2: it? It has, absolutely, absolutely, yeah.
1: Speaking with Finbar Clancy and Darren Holden, two members of the High Kings, who are back in Australia. They're performing in Adelaide on Friday the 16th of October at the Gov. When you travel, do you actively seek out Irish pubs?
0: We do. original. We do, and we did yesterday, actually, when we got to Melbourne yesterday. We went to PJ O'Brien's, is that the name of it? Yeah. We were there a few years ago. It's nice, though, you know. Not always. I mean, if there's an Irish pub within walking distance in any city, we'll definitely go and sample the Guinness and whatever food they have going on there, and we go in for the fun, you know, and just see who's there serving and tell a few stories from home. But yeah, I mean, we love to do that. It keeps it fresh for us in each place to find a new Irish bar. And Paul, actually, one of the lads in the band, he loves sampling the Guinness everywhere. So it's good fun.
1: Yeah, last Irish pub I went to was actually in Edinburgh. Which is kind of weird, isn't it?
0: Yeah. Great city, though. Great city.
1: It is a great city. Do you ever spontaneously launch into song at an Irish pub when you're visiting?
2: If we have enough pints, yeah.
0: Depends on which Guinness you have. Yeah.
2: It depends what point time of the day you catch us.
1: And look, I have to ask, are you the only band in the world that embraces the cable knit jumper?
2: The cable knit jumper, the Aran sweaters?
1: Yes.
2: Well, that was something actually the Clancy brothers started. I mean, they went to in back in the 60s. My grandmother sent over the Aran sweaters because there was a great store, Badminton's store on the main street in Carrick-on-Shore, and they made these lovely Aran sweaters that they wear in the Aran Islands. The fishermen wore these sweaters to keep them cold in winter. And the lads were complaining about the cold in New York. You know, the snow was absolutely freezing. So she sent over these four sweaters to keep them warm, and their manager at the time saw them wearing these sweaters and went, that's it, that's a look for you guys. So that became their uniform, their trademark, if you will. We, at the very beginning, there was a little tribute to the Clancy brothers in the first DVD that we released, and we donned the Aaron sweaters there, but we don't know. We don't wear them all the time. They're too hot. Yeah, they're too hot. Yeah.
1: I'm not envisaging the Backstreet Boys
2: No, it's not.
0: We're the Wax Street Boys.
2: We're the front street men.
1: Hey, gentlemen, welcome back to Australia. It's been
2: thank del- you.

0: Thank you.
1: Delightful to talk to you. Which would you like me to play? I want to play the Irish Roar or Sons of Ireland. Which would you prefer?
0: Let's go with the Irish Roar. That's the latest one, and it really seems to have done well for us. So that'd be great. Okay. Thank you.
2: Thank you so much, Beth.
1: Do you want to intro it for me?
0: Hey, this is Darren and Finbar from the High Kings, and you're listening to the Irish Roar.
3: 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Fair

0: The High Kings, the Irish Roar. What do you think? I told you. It's stirring stuff, isn't it? Sandy's already come back with a text saying, I really, really like this. So they do that sort of really almost tribal patriotic stuff. And they also do the really lovely traditional Irish folk songs as well. So, boy, if you're looking for something to do on a Friday night, I reckon that'd be a ripper. I'm going to be away, unfortunately, so I'm not going to be able to go to it. But it's on Friday of next week, Friday the 16th of October, and they're playing at the Gov. And I got a feeling they would be a fun band to go along and see. So Finbar Clancy and Darren Holden were my guests. 26 to 9, we'll check some weather details for you right after this.
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3: South Australia government has announced it's offering a $1 million reward to help solve the disappearance of missing 4-year-old Gus Lamont. Premier Peter Malinauskas, how hopeful are you that it could lead to the case being resolved?
4: You've got to have hope. I mean, it's no guarantees, of course. There have been examples recently where rewards have been paid out.
1: Nikolai Bailharts with Drive, 891 ABC Adelaide. 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

We'll get into some new release or new things on streaming services shortly, and also looking for your recommendations about documentaries that you might have seen in the past that have really made an impression on you. So that's coming up shortly. But let's do some weather details first. And for South Australia tomorrow, patchy early morning frost about the southeast, dry conditions, maximum temperatures are forecast to be below average, grading to above average in the southwest, southeast to northeasterly winds, fresh in the northeast during the day. Adelaide tomorrow, it's a ripper. It's a beautiful day, 23 degrees and sunny. I've got to stop saying ripper. If I say ripper again, say Spence, stop saying ripper. I'm prepared to take that criticism. I never use that word. Why am I saying it all the time? I don't know. Anyway, tomorrow's going to be a very pleasant day, 23 degrees for Adelaide and sunny. Thursday, sunny and 28, and Friday there are some showers forecast to develop, 23 the maximum, and then showers continuing on the weekend for Adelaide. Around the state tomorrow, equally as beautiful, 21 for the Barossa and sunny, 21 also and sunny for the southern part of the Fluria Peninsula, 21 and sunny for Mount Barker on the York Peninsula. Temperatures range from the low 20s to the mid 20s right across, and sunny conditions forecast. Cool overnight on Kangaroo Island, 6 degrees, but sunny tomorrow, 18 for Pandana and 19 for Kingscote. In the lower southeast, also cool, cool in the mid-southeast as well. 4 in the lower, 2 in the minimum in the mid-southeast. Cloud clearing for Mount Gambier and 19 the maximum, sunny and 18 for Narracourt. 2 degrees overnight for Border Town and a sunny day tomorrow with a top of 19. Cool also through the Murraylands tonight, warming up to a sunny 22 degrees for tomorrow, 23 for the Riverland tomorrow, and 5 degrees overnight. In the mid-north, temperatures range from 23 degrees in both Jamestown and Clare, up to 24 in Roseworthy, 25 at Snowtown and Port Pirie, 27 for you, sunny right across the region. Sunny also through the Flinders, Hawke 25, Port Augusta 28, and Oraru for you, 24 is the estimated maximum for tomorrow. Another text on that song. I didn't mind it. Okay, fair enough. I don't know. Every now and then you hear a song for the first time, you like it straight away. And it doesn't happen very often for me, but I like their sound. And actually, if you watch the film clip to that song, I think you would get a different impression as well. Upper Eyre Peninsula, 25 the forecast maximum for Whyalla and Cleve, a little warmer in Kimber, 27 and sunny, mostly sunny through the Lower Eyre Peninsula, 21 for Port Lincoln. On the west coast, sunny and temperatures in the high 20s. In the northwest pastoral, temperatures high 20s also, into the 30s around Marla, and a sunny day forecast for tomorrow. Northeast pastoral, sunny, and temperatures in the low 30s across the northeast pastoral. Broken Hill for you tomorrow, 23 degrees the maximum. Sunny, 9 degrees overnight. Sunny also for Thursday, 28. You might get a shower on Friday, up to 3 mil of rain, 32 for a top, and then clearing up for the weekend, 23 on Saturday and 28 degrees on Sunday, and maybe some rain for the start of next week. Northern Territory, there is a slight chance of showers over the western top end, the northeast Gregory and the eastern Carpentaria. The chance of afternoon or evening thunderstorms in the Lassiter, the southern Tanami and the western Simpson. Partly cloudy north of Alice Springs, mostly sunny elsewhere. Light to moderate northeast to northwesterly winds in the top end. Light to moderate southeast to northeasterly winds elsewhere, tending north to northwesterly in the southern part of the Tanami and the northern Lassiter during the afternoon. Winds fresh and gusty through central districts during the morning. Darwin for you tomorrow, a mostly sunny day and 33, and a carbon copy for the rest of the week for Darwin. 33 degrees right through the forecast period. Other parts of the state in the Carpentaria and Catherine, 39, the top for you tomorrow. In fact, that's the temperature right through the Carpentaria tomorrow, mostly sunny. In the Barkly, Tennant Creek, 36 and sunny. In the Simpson, 32 for Alice Springs and a sunny day forecast for Alice Springs tomorrow. And much the same for the rest of the Simpson. The Lassiter, temperatures low to mid-30s and sunny. And in the Tanami, getting up to 38 degrees at Rabbit Flat. And around that for most of the Tanami for tomorrow. 22.9, 891 ABC Adelaide, South Australia, Broken Hill. 105.7 ABC Darwin.

and the Northern Territory. I'm not going to call this song a ripper. It's better than that. Yeah, I know. This is Boston, one of my favourite driving songs. A song called More Than a Feeling. And then we'll talk some streaming services and documentaries.

0: Boston, that is more than a feeling. At 17 to 9, 891 ABC Adelaide, South Australia, Broken Hill, 105.7 ABC Darwin and the Northern Territory. About every 3 or 4 weeks, we like to gather Dr. Nick Prescott and Curtis Denny, both of whom spend way too much time in a darkened room in front of a screen watching stuff on your behalf. And if you've been watching things on streaming services recently that you want to recommend, you are welcome to join in the conversation as well. 1-300-222-891. Hello, Nick.
1: G'day, Spence. Good
0: welcome
1: to see
0: back.
1: You.
0: Hey, Kurt.
2: Hello.
0: How are you?
2: Good.
0: Good. Curtis is my son, for those of you listening who don't realise this, and that has been working in television for 20 years now. I can't believe I have a son that's been working in television for 20 years.
1: It's good, Spence, better than the other way around.
0: Yeah.
1: My dad used to say to me, I'm so glad I've gotten old enough to see my son get white hair in his beard.
0: Ah.
1: I thought, that's not a bad way of looking at it.
2: Yeah. I hope he's proud of your afro.
0: We're all proud of your afro.
1: Thank you.
0: And you see, and so James, a listener, he would have said, well, you missed a marketing opportunity there, Nick, because you could have said, Spence, you are way too young.
1: I should have said.
0: Son who's been working in television for 20 years.
1: I should have said that. Of course, yeah. That's what I meant to say.
0: Yeah, that's what you absolutely meant to say, yeah. Can I just quickly throw one into the mix that is not on streaming that I don't know if you've seen yet, but I know that Deb spoke about this last week. We went and saw the new Brad Pitt movie. Have you seen it?
1: I've not seen it, but I'm very interested. This is The Heart of the Beast.
0: Have you seen it yet, Curtis?
2: Not yet, no.
0: No. Look, this is a big call. I reckon it's probably one of the best movies I've seen in recent years.
1: Wow. Well, that's a big call.
0: I mean, I love movies with dogs. So,
2: what's the brief synopsis?
0: So, an American

0: veteran who saw some pretty rough stuff in Afghanistan with his dog, whose name is Odin, leaves the services and has his own aircraft, flies to Alaska, plane crashes, and it develops from there. And interestingly, even though it's set in Alaska, it's shot entirely around Queenstown in New Zealand.
1: Wow.
0: So the vision and the scenery is outstanding. But there are three characters in the movie. That's it. The wow. cast is three people. And the other two cast have, a total of probably about somewhere between 5 and 7 minutes in total.
1: Wow.
0: So the movie is all about Brad Pitt and Odin.
2: And is it a German Shepherd? Is that right?
0: Yes. Yes. Odin is a German Shepherd who has a prosthetic leg
1: wow.
0: and tungsten teeth.
2: Good God.
0: Mm.
2: It's a remarkable story. See, all I've heard is this brief synopsis, but the director made a very interesting war film about 7 or 8 years ago called Fury, which had Brad in it and our own Xavier Samuel, whom I've mentioned this before. He was in my class. Xavier was in my class and idolised Brad Pitt. And
3: is that the one where they ride the tank around? I can't remember.
2: Yeah, that's right. Yeah. So it's a World War II a war movie, and it's a pretty tough, grueling film, some pretty gnarly violence in it, but terrifically well made. And it was interesting when I heard that Aya was teaming up again as a director with Pitt for a second time and making this fascinating sounding story about the dog, the relationship between man and dog.
0: Yeah. So if you haven't had it, I will be interested in your opinion when you do get a chance to see it. It's kind of, what was the movie that... The Revenant.
2: Yes.
0: Yeah.
2: With DiCaprio.
0: With DiCaprio,
2: Tom Hardy,
0: yeah.
1: Well, he's the only one in that,
0: yeah,
1: isn't he?
0: Yeah, he is the only one.
1: Do you count the bear as a...
0: There's a bear in this one.
1: Is it?
2: Oh, wow. Goodness, man.
0: There's a bear in this one as well.
2: The whole subgenre of survival films involving bears as the threat.
0: Yeah. Well, DiCaprio won an Academy Award for that, didn't he?
2: Mm.
0: Yeah. Well, I wouldn't be surprised if this is in the running as well.
2: Interesting.
0: Okay, all right. That's enough on the big three. Now, what have you been watching recently?
2: Well, following both of your recommendations last time we spoke, I've been absolutely lapping up Widow's Bay. I think it's fascinating. And I knew a bit of what to expect from what you had both said about it, but also everyone was very cagey in saying, well, I won't tell you too much, but... Mm. And so this, I think that's a perfect way of talking about such a show because it's so filled with portent and suggestion of these incredibly menacing things that are happening on this small island in a sort of New England type place. I'm finding it very frightening and hilariously funny, which was a mixture I just did not expect. I think it's fascinating.
1: Yeah, the sort of got that British darkness to it.
2: Sure.
1: But it's American.
2: Yeah, yes.
1: Which the Americans seem to be getting better at.
2: Yeah, I think I agree. I think that we're used to seeing sort of full-bore horror, and it's got all sorts of Stephen King references and all those things, but the wacky humour in it is just so... It keeps me fascinated and unaware of where it's going to go next. I think I find that really exciting that any one sequence you think, I have no idea what's going to follow this. And I've found that really enjoyable.
1: Do you have a favourite character? Or?
2: Well, I very much like Patricia, who, and I love the fact that she drives around the library van, which is called the Patty Wagon. Patricia with the Patty Wagon. I think she's fantastic. And I think that... the actor is just marvellous. And I know they're showering both of them with awards. Matthew Rhys won an Emmy, and I think Kate O'Flynn, who plays Patricia, also won an award anyway, a series of awards for the show. I think it's fascinating. I presume there's going to be a second season now.
1: Yeah. Yeah, I want to see that other show that he's in, which I've only heard about since watching Widow's Bay, which is it The Beast in Me?
2: Yes.
1: Yeah, I haven't watched yet, but very interested.
0: All right. 1-300-222-891. You got any recommendations you want to throw into the mix? If you've been watching something on streaming that you'd like to share with us, you are welcome to do so. You can do so by text as well. I'm trying to understand a text from Emily. So Emily says, not just because it's on iView, everyone needs to watch Small Town Scandal from New Zealand. Are you familiar with this?
2: No, I'm not.
0: No, neither am I. Thank you, Emily.

0: Edward Norton and Penelope Cruz. That's the
1: big
0: whole
1: names.
0: Cast.
1: Big names.
0: Big names, but it's the whole cast. It's all set in Seth Rogen and Olivia Wilde's apartment. And it is a roller coaster. You don't. We didn't know what to expect going in, but it's a couple has invited their neighbors around for a dinner party, and it sort of becomes much deeper and much funnier than you really expect it to, because these two have sort of a grievance, a noise grievance. They live in an apartment building in I think San Francisco, but just the writing and the tone that they develop with these characters, accompanied by the music, and sort of how it uses the music to raise the scene's tension and sort of bring it back down. Really, I don't know how to describe it without spoiling anything, because it's really a development of these characters that you don't see coming. And it, by the end of the movie, it's one of those that just you sit in silence and you almost just absorb what just happened. And I would put it up there. You're putting Brad Pitt's movie up there as, you know, one of the best movies you've seen. I would put this up there because this is a drama comedy, not the kind of thing I would usually turn to, but unexpectedly riveting.
1: Okay. That's The Invite.
0: The Invite.
1: And it's on?
0: I think Apple TV. It's one of those rent ones at the moment, because it's fairly recent.
1: One of the ones you have to buy.
0: Correct. Which is a pain, isn't it?
2: It annoys me. It really annoys me too. I'm glad to use it.
0: And you're already paying, and then you get the ads pop up. Yeah.
2: And even older films, I went to recently rewatch it. Again, it was after we'd been talking. I thought, for whatever reason, my brain went to the Evil Dead movies. I'm not a particular horror fan, but something about the comic nature of those films really tickles me. And I thought, I haven't seen them since I was a teenager with my friends. I'll go and look at Evil Dead 2, which is from 1991 or something. And sure, there it is. Oh, sure, you have to pay for it. It's there it is on Netflix. We've got it, but it'll cost you $6 or something. And I think, no. Well, why are we paying for Netflix? Anyway.
0: Well, I can highly recommend the at Palace Nova, they do the Bonfire Horror Club. Do you know that one?
2: I know of it, yeah.
0: And right. I think they did Evil Dead. They've definitely done Evil Dead 1.
2: Okay.
0: But, yeah, they churn out those fantastic those movies regularly.
1: Good. All right. Have you got another one you've been watching, Nick?
2: Oh, no. Well, yes, some docos, but we can wait until we get
1: I'll just throw one, which is a series which I've been watching at the moment, which I didn't expect to enjoy. You know Patrick Bramall, who is in Glitch and Offspring and I think Colin from Accounts.
2: Glitch was wonderful.
1: Yeah. So he's doing a series on Apple TV at the moment, which is a bit annoying because you can't binge watch it. And you know how I love to binge watch. It's called Last Scene. And when I started watching it, I thought, oh, no, this is too slow. You know, it's just not got me. So they drop a new episode every Wednesday. And now I'm finding myself looking forward to Wednesday. So it's the story of a couple whose daughter goes missing and is presumed killed, young daughter. And it is the end of their relationship. He becomes totally obsessed with trying to solve exactly what's happened. He was a police officer. And their relationship breaks down. And then it starts to develop into the potential that his daughter is still alive. A body is discovered with his daughter's pajamas.
2: Wow.
1: And so that seems to close the case. But then it just keeps developing. It's Australian. It's actually, the more I'm watching it, the more impressed I am with the way it's been put together. And so I won't go any further than that, but there is the potential that the daughter is still alive and living another life elsewhere.
2: Wow.
1: Hmm.
2: That certainly sounds
0: through
2: intriguing.
0: Sinister.
1: Yeah, no, it's good.
0: Intentions, or
1: yeah, no, it's good. Yeah,
2: and Brendan Cowell is in it, I think.
1: Yes,
2: I'm pretty sure. Yeah,
1: yeah.
2: And it's always lovely to see him. I've loved him since his first film, Noise. I thought it was wonderful. Very much the main performer, and I thought he was terrific.
1: Yeah, it? Yeah. So if you're looking for, if you've got Apple TV, that is one that I have particularly enjoyed.
2: Wonderful.
1: What do you got for me, Nick?
2: Well, when you mentioned documentaries, the first thing I was saying to Curtis out in the studio, the first thing that came into my head was what I think for me is the

0: most powerful documentary I've ever seen, which is from 1988. You mentioned you'd been watching a couple from the early 90s. Mm. 1988, The Thin Blue Line.
1: Oh, yes.
0: Errol Morris's
1: Yes.
0: Which I think was essentially what we were remarking to one another outside was that it's used in pretty much every university course on documentaries. There will almost always be an excuse to show either the whole film or a sequence. Largely because it's a film, it's a quite groundbreaking documentary about a murder investigation, crime that's committed in the US in the, I think, mid-70s even. A police officer pulled a car over and the officer was shot. Man who was convicted of the crime, it's a unique documentary in my experience because every audience member I've ever spoken to who's seen the film says, the moment the guy started talking, you realise they put the wrong dude in jail. And there's this, there are recreations of the murder in question that were quite controversial because it was a documentary, but it featured these reenactments. 1988, that was fairly rare. And what's, for me, most extraordinarily powerful about it is that the film was so convincing that it caused the Justice Department to reinvestigate the case, and the guilty man was, the innocent fellow was exonerated.
1: Was freed. Was
0: freed from prison because of the documentary.
1: Mm.
0: So it's a groundbreaking and a fascinating, incredibly powerful doco. And it's doubly famous because it's an incredibly famous score by Philip Glass, who's composed music for so many other films we know of, but that was he felt very strongly about the story that the film was telling, and he did the music for free. So it was a very interesting series of events. A great, great documentary, The Thin Blue Line.
2: All right. How far after the conviction was the documentary?
0: I think it was about 10 years afterwards. Yeah. It was a good decade. So this guy had been on death row for a very long time. And the moment audiences started seeing the doco, it was so clear that some serious miscarriage of justice had occurred that the authorities essentially had to reopen the case. It was, pretty amazing.
1: Was there a similar scenario? I'm just trying to think. Was Reuben Carter freed?
0: Oh,
1: good. In the hurricane?
0: I think he was.
1: So Reuben Carter was a boxer who was jailed for... he was found guilty of murder. Bob Dylan wrote a song about him called Hurricane. And there was also a movie made about it.
0: Yeah, with Denzel Washington.
1: That's right. And I think Dylan wrote the song because he was of the opinion that the wrong person had been jailed.
0: Yes.
1: Yeah.
0: Yes, absolutely.
1: I'm just trying to think if Reuben Carter was actually exonerated. I don't know. Hey, we've got the news coming up. Just a couple of quick texts, if I can, and then we'll get back into some docos. The Invite, Curtis, apparently was a play.
0: Was it?
1: Mm, apparently, according to Alison. Someone says the Beast in Me was fantastic acting. That's another text. Blue Lights and Daisy and the Six are brilliant. You're familiar with those?
0: A lot of people have told me about Daisy and the Six, yes.
1: Okay. And this one from Judy. This may sound very boring to some, but I'm watching the repeats of 7-Up in readiness for the final episode coming up on SBS, which is tomorrow night.
0: Yeah.
1: Yeah.
0: That's quite a thing that doc series has gone for so long.
1: Hasn't
0: so
1: it?
0: So long.
1: Yeah,
0: hasn't.
1: Yeah. So if you've got any documentaries that you are into that have made a difference to your life, love to hear from you. The news is literally seconds away. The number to call, 1-300-222-891, or you can text 0467-922-891. And there's a couple of docos I've got in my head, one of which I think probably started Curtis's interest in television, by the way. That's coming up after the news. It's 9 o'clock.
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4: ABC News with Satya Weinstein. A top executive from artificial intelligence firm OpenAI has faced a parliamentary inquiry in Sydney today following last month's revelations of a Medicare hack in June. National AI reporter Cam Wilson with more.
5: OpenAI's chief strategy officer fronted the hearing to answer questions about how AI agents bypass security controls to hack into Medicare Statistics Reporting Service portal. Jason Kwon repeatedly apologised and vowed to be more transparent about breaches in the future.
6: Even if we don't fully understand the situation, we're...

0: just going to notify and start working through the situation collaboratively with the impacted party.
1: Polls show Australians trust artificial intelligence far less than other countries. But in an exclusive interview with the ABC, Mr. Kwon struggled to find an answer as to why that is.
0: So I can't explain the current sentiment.
1: OpenAI has vowed to improve safety and has now implemented an alert system for when models use the internet in ways they shouldn't.
2: Federal opposition leader Angus Taylor has admitted his proposals to cut migration will affect the aged care sector. The coalition has today put forward a plan to slash temporary migrant visas by 650,000 over 4 years, but has promised to increase temporary skilled workers. Mr. Taylor says there'll be some exemptions for in-demand sectors like aged care, but appearing on the ABC 7:30 program, he admitted some aged care workers would be impacted.
3: There will be some.
4: How many?
3: Well, we don't. I don't have the exact number. And
4: you have an approximate number.
3: Well, you know, there will be some. There will be some, and I don't have that.
4: Thousands.
3: There will be some, and there will be some who are completely unaffected by it.
2: The Chief of Army says the death of an Australian soldier in a training incident will be investigated by military police and the Land Accident Investigation Board. He's been identified as 28-year-old Corporal Brendan Hanam. The Department of Defence says five other soldiers were also injured when the military vehicle crashed yesterday afternoon at Mount Bundy training area, southeast of Darwin. Lieutenant General Susan Coyle says the investigation may take some time.
5: But we've got to give them the time and space to truly understand what has happened so that we can make informed decisions on what to do next and what steps to take to try and mitigate this so it doesn't happen again.
2: Kenya has recorded its first confirmed Ebola case. A Kenyan citizen who is living in the Democratic Republic of Congo and arrived in Nairobi on the weekend. Kenya's health ministry says the patient has since died and 28 contacts have been identified so far, including family members and health workers. Congo has been battling its largest ever Ebola outbreak caused by the Bundibugyo variant. The British government is making a last-ditch effort to persuade Israel not to close the British consulate in East Jerusalem this week. Israel says it will shut the mission in retaliation for UK sanctions on illegal settlements, as the BBC's James Landale reports.
6: The announcement last month that the UK would ban trade with illegal settlements in the occupied West Bank infuriated the Israeli government. In response, it said it would close the British consulate in East Jerusalem within 30 days and throw out its accredited diplomats. That means the mission, first established in 1838, will close on Thursday unless a deal is reached. Jonathan Powell, the National Security Advisor, visited Israel last week for talks but seemingly left without agreement. According to Israeli media, the UK is threatening to expel up to 27 Israeli diplomats if the closure goes ahead.
2: Belgian particle physicist Francis Holzin has been awarded this year's Nobel Prize for Physics. The Royal Swedish Academy of Sciences says Professor Holzin was given the award for his decisive contributions to the Ice Cube Neutrino Observatory and the discovery of high-energy neutrinos of astrophysical origin. The tiny particles are the most abundant particles that have mass in the universe, and travelling at near the speed of light, tens of trillions of neutrinos pass through the human body every second. Veteran news anchor Richard Moorcroft has died at the age of 70. Mr. Moorcroft presented ABC 7pm News Bulletin from 1983 to 2002. His death has been confirmed on his Instagram page, saying he passed peacefully with his partner of 36 years, Alison McKay, beside him. Mr. Moorcroft was diagnosed with cancer earlier this year and died at a time of his choosing. And in basketball, the Adelaide 36ers have signed New Zealand guard Corey Webster as an injury replacement, despite a previous homophobic comment. Webster was suspended from his then NBL team for two matches in 2023 for a social media comment. But Adelaide, which has the league's only openly gay player in Isaac Humphries, says it's confident his apology at the time was enough. You're up to date with the latest from ABC News.
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9: 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So I photographed myself and produced a coffee table book and an exhibition so women could see themselves through a different lens.
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10: I want to do that voice.
11: This is Dr. Nick Prescott, film buff and friend of the ABC. Hello, mate.
12: Hello.
11: And this is Curtis Denny, who made his radio debut as a four-year-old. You heard that last time. He's my son and spends way too much time in front of a screen.
12: Yes. And I call you Spence more than Dad.
11: Yeah. When did you last call me Dad?
12: I don't know. It usually goes by Simon, to be honest. Not sure how many of your listeners know that.
11: Yeah, no, a few.
12: A few more now.
11: Yeah, a few more now. We've been talking about options on screaming services. Sometimes you want to scream at them. In fact, I've got another reason to scream at them. We were talking about the inability to watch things because I started watching a Bee Gees documentary on 7 on Sunday night. The ads were driving me mad.
12: Right.
11: So I just bailed out. I thought, I'll find it somewhere. And it's one of those ones, if I want to rewatch it, watch the rest of it, I've got to pay for it.
12: Oh, dear.
11: Yeah.
12: Very frustrating.
11: Not good. So for the next 20 minutes or so, we're looking for your suggestions. Documentaries that have made an impact on you, okay? 1-300-222-891 or text 0467-922-891. So I did mention one just before the news, Nick, that I thought really did have quite a big impact on Curtis and his love of filmmaking, because believe it or not, he's made some films too. Don't ask me about them because they're average.
12: As they should be.
11: And I've been a member. I've been a cast member.
12: Blame genetics.
11: And I always seem to end up getting killed, but anyway. But Wild China. So yes. you want to talk about Wild China, Curtis?
12: Yeah. Well, it's your standard nature doco, but it's one of those in a part of the world that you probably don't have a huge amount of high quality nature docos. Mm-hmm. And what year was it from again?
11: 2008.
12: Yeah. So it's been around for a while, but I reckon it still stands up next to most Attenborough documentaries that you watch. You know, it may not have the crisp fidelity and the lensing that some of the incredible Planet Earth material has, but just the scenery, the locations, the culture that you don't know about, the lives that these people live in the rural parts of China, in these settings that you are so foreign and so unfamiliar to us, it's captured in a really authentic way. And as Spence mentioned, I didn't realize it was released around the time of the Olympics.
11: It was on the same time as the Beijing Olympics. So I think that was almost like the green light for the BBC to go into areas that they previously hadn't been able to explore. Right. And so you got to see some of these really ancient civilizations within China, because, you know, you forget just how big China is. Mm. It's a big
12: place. Yeah.
11: And some of the ancient rituals that are still followed. I mentioned one before about the rice fields and how the rice paddies on a hill that is terraced. They don't plant their rice until the swifts come in to the dining room and make their nest above the dining table. So when the swifts start nesting, that's the green light to plant the rice. But I don't know if you remember this, Curtis, and this was unbelievable. You know how China has some really big wasps, nasty wasps and things like that? Well, the honey that they produce in their nests is keenly sought after.
12: Wow.
11: And so one of the ways they find these nests is that someone will capture a wasp and tie a piece of silk around it with a feather, right, and then let it go, and the wasp, and they follow the feather. And the wasp makes its way back to the nest, and then somehow they harvest the wasp nest.
12: Good God.
11: Amazing stuff. Also, there was in there a village which was made in the wintertime. It is carved entirely out of ice.
12: Well, it sounds like otherworld stuff.
11: It is otherworld stuff.
12: But dig out the DVD for this one, I think.
11: Have you got the DVDs?
12: I think we must do, because, we can't track it down online, can we?
11: No. I typed it into the Googleator today, and it said it was on Prime and Apple TV, but wasn't.
12: Couldn't find it.
11: No, wasn't there, yeah. So if you can find Wild China, go for it.
12: Sounds amazing.
11: Yeah.
12: Sounds remarkable. Yeah. I've always been utterly intrigued by those documentaries that just take you to a place particularly if you've not been privileged enough to travel
10: to those spots and finding, especially if it's shot in high def and beautiful to look at, some remarkable transporting documentaries about different parts of the world. I remember being blown away as someone in his early 20s, I reckon, when I saw the what my friends call the Kwatsi films, Kayaniskutsi, Power Kwatsi. I think I'm speaking in tongues. Okay. It's from the titles are from the Hopi Indian language, and Kayaniskutsi, which was the first one, made a big splash in the early 80s, and it's a non-narrative thing. It's all about the natural world and the man-made, human-built environment. And it's, again, strangely enough, it's set to a Philip Glass score. There's no dialogue, there's no interview. It's just a series of images, extraordinary images, juxtaposed from countries all over the world. And it was those films were controversial in some ways because oftentimes they were shot in particularly impoverished parts of the world, but they look exquisitely beautiful. So some people argued, well, we're just getting a sort of a coffee table look at the lives of these people that are really struggling and where these privileged white folk who get to sit there and watch it.
13: Sure.
10: And I do understand that perspective, but at the same time I found that the ability to see how certain people lived and how environments that you wouldn't otherwise see can be so eye-opening and can enhance your sense of what it is to live on one planet. They're remarkable docos. And
12: you've just reminded me of one, which only this second you've reminded me of. Do you remember Samsara?
10: Yes.
12: Yeah.
10: Same group of filmmakers.
12: Was it really?
10: Yeah. Much more recent one, though, yes.
12: Because that's entirely dialogue-free as well, isn't it? And it's, I only vaguely remember it, but I remember it just being exactly how you're describing it, but it sort of incorporated this beautiful imagery with this life cycle kind of symbolism.
10: Yes, yeah, exactly.
12: And it won a Oscar, I want to say.
10: They've been pretty showered with awards.
12: Yeah.
10: They were the first documentaries I ever saw that was, some of them were shot on 70 millimeter film.
13: Wow.
10: So this is a huge production based on a non-narrative
12: piece. I think this one here says it's 70 millimeter IMAX film, but it was filmed over 5 years in 25 different countries, and it's a feature-length documentary just all about just showing you this human life and incorporating with nature, and it's an incredible kind of psychedelic experience almost.
13: 13 past nine, let's take a call. Denise is on the phone, got a couple of recommendations. Hello, Denise.
14: Oh, hi, Spence. Look, one of the ones, and I can't remember who was the original maker of it, was the Balibo 5 documentary about the five journalists that were murdered in the takeover of East Timor. And I don't remember if John Pilger did it or there was David, I can't remember, David Bradbury. But, yeah, it was brilliant, absolutely brilliant. And I think there was a film, I think there's a new film coming out actually on it. So, yeah.
10: Yes.
14: Have you seen that?
10: Hi, Deb. It's Nick here. Yes, I've seen the Robert Connolly's film. That was made perhaps 15 years ago. And that was a fascinating and powerful dramatisation of the story. But I've never seen the original doco. So
14: yeah, well, I've got a. I don't know whether it was John Pilger. I just remember it being shown on television, and it was a cut and paste of kind of, you know, some footage and whatever. But look, I thought it was one of the most extraordinary, docos. And I think David Bradbury is just a legend in making documentaries about Australian issues. But, yeah.
10: It's an incredibly powerful story. Agreed. Yeah, absolutely.
13: Okay. All right. And did you have another one as well, Denise?
14: look. It's a film, not a doco, but same thing. It was The Year of Living Dangerously, which I just absolutely adored. But anyway, I thought it was a brilliant, brilliant film. It's very difficult. You can't find it these days. I know we've tried to find it to watch it, but yeah.
13: Hey, Denise, nice to talk to you. Take care. You know what, Denise? I think we just set a new world record. I think this is the shortest conversation we've ever had.
12: I'm not familiar with either of those things that Denise brought.
14: Well, thanks a lot, Spence, for just putting cold water on.
12: Spence doesn't do short conversations.
13: Hey, no, I didn't enjoy it any less than any other one. Put it that way.
14: Yeah, thank you. Okay. Bye.
13: So, Denise, nice to talk to you. 16 past 9, 1-300-222-891. Now, this is good news. While China is available through SA Libraries, the One Card Network on DVD and on Blu-ray.
10: Fantastic.
13: Yeah.
10: Wonderful.
13: Have a look
12: I'll
13: at
12: race
13: it.
12: You.
10: Brilliant.
13: Have a look at it because it is a ripper. So decades ago, this is from Greg. Decades ago, I remember the BBC documentary The Flight of the Concorde. Is it or the Condor? Really had an impact on me. The Flight of the Condor. Do you know
10: yes,
13: it, Nick?
10: I know of it, yes. It's from reaching way back in my memory about a child on the run, something or other. The title sticks in my head, but I've not seen it.
13: Okay, from Sandy, The Dropout about Elizabeth Holmes is great, the world's youngest female billionaire who was a fraud.
12: Mm-hmm. That's the one that I talked about last time with the new documentary coming out soon.
13: Which is?
12: About the same topic, but okay. With Nathan Fielder, and it's called You Can See Everything. You know, he is in her house interviewing her 30 days or something before she goes to prison for her fraud.
10: Extraordinary.
12: Yeah, okay. And it looks... Look, I think it's meant to come out on the 14th of September or something, or of October, I mean, and I don't know if it comes out in cinemas here, but I'm hoping it does.
13: Oh. All right. 17 past 9, what do you got, Kurt?
12: Well, I've got two, but I'll start you with with one that I haven't mentioned to you yet. It's called Tread, and it's one my wife found. It was a real left field. I didn't know what to expect, but it's a... story about a guy who is in a small town America, and he is pretty unassuming. He moves from, you know, a different place into this small town and acclimates kind of as well as he can as a mechanic, a diesel mechanic, fitter and turner type guy. And over a period of time, through land disputes and issues he has with the council and this sort of growing paranoia, he starts taping himself, developing this paranoia. And so that's where the documentary takes its sort of source material. But over this time, he decides, and this really isn't revealed until later in the film, but he decides that he's going to build himself this tank out of a old bulldozer and weld all these steel panels onto it and essentially destroy the town.
10: I'm going to watch this.
12: It is fascinating because they interview every involved person. Everybody he had a grudge with, and it's all because I won't reveal quite the end, but there is news helicopter footage of this guy driving around.
13: So it's thing a completely that true. It's a true story.
12: Completely true, and they dubbed it the Killdozer.
10: Oh, my God.
12: But he drives through this town, destroys all this town. Remarkably, no one was killed, but you can see him just running through shops with this bulldozer that he's hand-built himself in secret, just for a total revenge plot. And the text line at the end, I don't mind revealing, but I won't reveal everything, but the story was overshadowed because it was in June 2004, I think, and the day after this happened, Ronald Reagan died. So the news cycle never picked up the story.
10: Oh, my goodness.
12: Because it was overshowed
13: The
12: death of a president. And so the story, I think the documentary might have come out 10 years later or something like that. But it's a watch.
10: That is fascinating.
13: What's it called?
12: Tread, TREAD. Right. So it's for the Killdozer.
13: Okay.
10: Extraordinary.
13: Wow.
12: Yeah. All right. Think he mounted heavy weaponry on it, but I don't know if... he actually fired any of it because, footage.
13: All right. Now, let's take a quick call from Robin because he's phoned from Yorkshire in the UK.
10: Well,
13: g'day, Robin.
15: Hello, boys.
13: Now, what do you got?
15: Well, first of all, if you're going to have a president die, like September the 11th, a person in the UK government said, good week to bury bad news.
13: Yeah, that's true.
15: So, from the BBC, from the long-running series called Horizon, covers many topics, mostly documentaries, it was called How to Survive a Disaster. Nice and cheery. And it features an Australian gentleman called Professor Ed Gallier of the Fire Safety Engineering Group of the University of Greenwich. And basically, what it was doing was showing you what not to do when disaster strikes, which is panic, and what to do do to get out of things alive.
13: Ah,
12: sounds very instructional.
13: It does.
15: Still available on Russian services, shall we say.

0: Okay, and so what vintage is it from?
1: 2004, so 22 years old, but it's on .ru if you want to see it. So okay. Video.
0: All right. Can I quickly, while I've got you on the phone, you might remember this one, Robin, can I mention a BBC documentary that I particularly enjoyed from 1998? It was presented by Robert Winston?
1: Professor Winston, yeah.
0: Who also has a fro, by the way, as does Nick here. And so he did a series called The Human Body in 1998.
1: Yes, my brother worked on it.
0: Yeah, your brother worked on it? Goodness.
1: Yep, I think so. He did The Blue Planet as well.
0: Wow. Okay. And the thing about the human body was it took you through the various stages of development of a human being. So it started with childbirth, went through puberty, childbearing age, middle age, being elderly, and eventually death. Mm. And the Irish connection is that that's the first time I ever saw somebody die. And so they had him dying on television. This gentleman in Ireland, I'm getting goosebumps just thinking about this now because I cried when it all happened. He had cancer. He knew he was going to die, so they filmed his death. And when he died, now he had this very private funeral, and they all gathered around his funeral, and they sang "Oh Danny Boy."
2: Oh, my God. Mm. Oh. It's heartbreaking even when no one's died.
0: Indeed. And your brother worked on that, Robin.
1: Yes, and spent frequently. My family name is Whelan, which is very Irish, because we come from County Cork. And my only dead body I've ever seen is my friend Marla, who is Indian, but she was married to an Irishman, so her surname was Reed, and she looked grey, so it wasn't my friend.
0: Okay.
1: But there we go. That's the British, we bring things down.
0: No, good on you, Robin. You've successfully done that.
1: Thanks, Ben.
0: See you, Robin. Bye-bye.
2: Good on you, Robin.
0: Bye-bye, Robin. Now, Nick, what do you got?
2: Well, another one I was talking with Curtis about before we came in, a documentary which is unique in my experience in that it's made by a filmmaker who's most famous for making feature films, made about one of his great collaborators called simply Ennio, and sometimes in some countries it was released as Ennio the Maestro, and it's of course about the great composer Ennio Morricone, who composed. So the guess is about 500 film scores during his very long life. One of the most famous, The Mission. Everyone knows that. It was a soundtrack that went platinum and all that sort of thing.
0: Good, the Bad and the Ugly.
2: The Good, the Bad and the Ugly. All those wonderful Sergio Leone films. He's made soundtracks for Brian De Palma, for everybody. Just extraordinary, extraordinary composer. And a remarkably interesting human too. Very interesting person to be interviewed. Maintained throughout his life that he didn't speak English, but he really did. It was fascinating, and he'd always have an interpreter there when speaking with an English-speaking director. It's a very loving homage to this great, great person of the cinema, and it's just a beautifully made documentary that was clearly made with such love for the subject. The Giuseppe Tornatore, who's probably most famous for having directed the beautiful film Cinema Paradiso, for which Morricone wrote the score, made the doco. He was a kid. He was raised in his family knew Morricone's family, and he had known him since he was a child. Made this doco late in Morricone's life. Extraordinary stuff.
0: Oh, beautiful.
3: I actually have a story about Morricone, if we've got 2 seconds.
0: Go on.
2: Wow.
3: So, you know, he came to Adelaide.
0: Yeah, yeah.
2: Yes.
3: The Adelaide Festival.
2: Yeah.
3: I worked on that concert, and it was a very interesting experience. I was sort of stage left on close-ups of him and the horn section.
0: Wow.
3: Filming. And there were two things that stand out in my memory about it. One is the Italian director who did not take a breath for the entire show. So you're trying to listen to this beautiful orchestral, scores of peaks and troughs and just tears streaming through the audience. But this guy's screaming in my ear the entire time. So I can't really listen to his music anymore.
2: Oh, no.
3: The other thing is that was the year that the Adelaide Festival coincided with the V8. So I remember vividly as he was reaching the peak of, I can't remember which song, but it was some very emotional one, coming from the streets. But the other thing that happened, which I do remember, was during The Good, the Bad and the Ugly, because it went, and then a security guard emptied a bin full of glass bottles into a recycling bin. And I was on a close-up of Ennio's face, and he just did this grimace that you just knew his life was over in that moment. Oh. And he

0: hated everything about where he was.
1: Yeah. Hey, we'll take a quick call from Kerry in Mundella. Oh, by the way, someone has suggested one that I forgot about, my octopus teacher. Did you ever say that?
0: Yes.
1: Brilliant. Yeah. I love that. Yeah, Kerry's in Mundella. G'day, Kerry.
2: Well, actually, I'm not in Mundella anymore. God, where am I? I've only just moved. I've moved to Malang.
1: Oh, you're in Malang. Okay, beautiful.
2: Yeah, I've only just moved from Mundella.
1: Okay.
2: But, I used to always, a doco I always go back to is a Werner. Werner Herzog.
3: Yeah.
2: Yeah, he's amazing. Mm. But my favourite is Grizzly Man.
1: Oh,
2: I think
1: remarkable.
2: I can't stop watching that one. I go back to that one all the time.
3: Devastating, incredible film. Yeah.
2: It's Timothy Treadwell. And he always claimed he was Australian too, which I always found was quite interesting. And he actually wasn't Australian, but so they think he might have. I don't know. He was a little bit. Eccentric, I think you say.
1: Yeah, yeah. Mm. Hey, Kerry, formerly of Mundella, thank you. We're about 3 minutes away from the news at 7:30. By the way, Emily says she also worked at the Morricone concert. Oh, beautiful.
3: Wow. Yeah, yeah. Yeah, I remember covering after the event, the security guard guy.
4: Oh dear, yes.
3: Yeah.
4: Yeah. Yeah. Not a good look.
3: Yeah.
4: I remember, like many people in the audience, just thinking, oh no.
3: Oh, you were in the audience there?
4: Yeah, I was, yeah.
1: Of course. Mm. Yeah. Have we got time to squeeze one more in?
4: Of course.
1: Go for it. Is it me? Who's it going to be?
0: I'll go for it. I don't think I've mentioned the Oscar winning one that my wife and I watched, the Mr. Nobody Against Putin.
1: Ah.
0: We talked about it in the break, but yes, it takes a political angle, obviously, because it's Russian. It's about a primary school teacher who is a videographer in his school, very wholesome, lives in a small town that's occupied by a large copper production facility that stains the mountains black and is known as one of the most toxic places on earth. But in reality, it's just a small town, you know, it's very wholesome. And at a certain point when Russia enters the war with Ukraine, this school teacher and obviously a lot of schools in Russia were essentially forced to introduce propaganda into their teaching and introduce very heavily skewed towards pro-war against Ukraine. And he spends this documentary documenting it, showing the evolution, a very brave documentary or documentarian who does get out by the end of the movie and escapes because the BBC gets in touch with them and the producers obviously organise a way for him to get out because it becomes more and more apparent that he is opposed to this regime and this method of sort of dealing with a pretty heavy situation. But watching these children sort of recite political chants and sort of get, you know, in classrooms, get these very, very adult things forced down their throat and forced to repeat. It's very revealing and kind of confronting that's happening in a modern sort of setting. And, yeah, it's a powerful documentary. I'd recommend anybody watching it.
1: And what's it called again?
0: Mr. Nobody Against Putin.
1: All right. And you don't know what that's on?
0: What did we watch it on? I might have been Prime.
1: Okay. All right. Hey, Curtis, thank you. Again,
0: thank
1: coming
0: you.
1: In. And Dr. Nick Prescott, thank you so much indeed.
4: Great pleasure.
1: We've covered a lot of territory there tonight, haven't
4: we?
1: Yeah. So your homework, dear listener, is if you want to make a contribution next time the three of us gather for this conversation, you too can get involved. 1-300-222-891. The news is coming up next here on 891 ABC Adelaide, South Australia, Broken Hill, and right across the Northern Territory. After that, it's Phil Clark. It's 9:30.
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10: ABC News, hello, I'm Satyam Weinstein. Veteran news anchor Richard Moorcroft has died at the age of 70 at a time of his choosing following a cancer diagnosis earlier this year. Mr. Moorcroft presented the ABC's 7 p.m. news bulletin from 1983 to 2002 and later went on to host SBS Letters and Numbers program. On a post to his Instagram page, it says Mr. Moorcroft was grateful to go peacefully with his partner of 36 years, Alison Mackay, beside him. Australian story presenter and friend Lee Sales says he was a terrific person. And

0: This death is a huge loss.
1: Richard Moorcroft, I think, can be described as a gentleman and a gentle man. He was the kindest, most courteous, warm, lovely person you could ever hope to meet.
0: Experts say the Coalition's proposed migration overhaul could harm the economy. If it's elected, the federal opposition is promising to slash net overseas migration to 100,000 people per year for the first 2 years before increasing it to 160,000 by the fourth year. It also plans to cut temporary visas by 650,000 over 4 years. Australian National University migration expert Professor Alan Gamlin says it's economically risky.
2: There is certainly a risk in cuts of this scale causing economic harm, and certainly there will be losers economically from such cuts.
0: Prime Minister Anthony Albanese says climate change is an issue the world needs to solve together. Mr. Albanese has been in Tuvalu to see how climate change is threatening the existence of small island nations. The visit is part of a four-day pre-COP event, which Australia is co-hosting in the Pacific ahead of November's UN climate conference in Turkey. Mr. Albanese says Australia is strongly committed to the Pacific and giving countries on the front line of climate change a platform.
3: No country acting alone is enough. We need to work with the world, which is why measures such as the Pacific Resilience Facility is so important. This will provide energy, access, resilience and security for more than 300,000 people.
0: Two soldiers remain in hospital following a fatal vehicle rollover at a military training base in the Northern Territory yesterday. The Australian Defence Force has identified the 28-year-old soldier who died in the crash as Corporal Brendan Hannum. The ADF says the incident will be investigated by military police and the Land Accident Investigation Board. Chief of Army Lieutenant General Susan Coyle says five others in the vehicle were flown to hospital in Darwin.
4: Two remain in hospital in a stable condition in Darwin, and the other three are currently in Robertson Barracks in our hospital ward being monitored.
0: Saudi aviation authorities say Saudi Arabia's international airports have been targeted in two attacks, wounding three people and causing limited damage. The attacks come as Saudi-backed Yemeni government forces press a major offensive to retake territory from the Houthis after weeks of advances, with Riyadh stepping up airstrikes in support of the campaign. The Houthis have responded with missile and drone attacks on targets in Saudi Arabia, including airports, oil facilities and military sites. The Northern Territory Police Union says the risk of officers being tracked by their tasers has been eliminated ahead of the rollout of a new range of tasers. Earlier this year, the ABC's Four Corners revealed some Axon-branded tasers and body-worn cameras could be detected using publicly available smartphone apps. NT Police have announced it will roll out 750 new long-range taser 10s over the next 5 years. NTPA President Nathan Finn says tracking officers through their tasers is definitely not a concern.
5: We've been working with Axon Australia and their representatives through the Police Federation of Australia to get answers to those concerns, which have been eliminated through essentially software updates, etc., to the TASER program.
0: South Australia's Police Commissioner Grant Stevens will be the state's new governor. He replaces the former head of the Department of Foreign Affairs and Trade, Francis Adamson, whose five-year term as governor ended today. Mr. Stevens will be the state's 37th governor. SA Premier Peter Malinauskas says Mr. Stevens is a genuine leader who joined the police force in 1982.
6: And ever since then, he has worked day in, day out to make sure he delivers the absolute best that he is capable of in the name of other people's interests rather than his own.
0: And physicist Francis Holzen has won the 2026 Nobel Prize in Physics for decisive contributions to the Ice Cube Neutrino Observatory and the discovery of high-energy neutrinos of astrophysical origin. Winners receive a prize sum totaling about $1.8 million. You're up to date with ABC News.
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8: Adelaide's weather for Wednesday, a dry and sunny day is expected for the city, down to 9 degrees overnight, then heading for a top of 23. Looking ahead, Thursday, sunny and 28, Friday, showers and 23, Saturday, a shower or two, 19, Sunday, a shower or two, 23, then showers again on Monday with a top of 21. 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
2: Yes, well, hello, and how are you? Philip Clark with you on ABC Radio. This is Nightlife, and we are right across the country on the local radio network on this Tuesday night, the 6th of October. Very good to be with you. First hour of the program, it's 6 minutes past 10 Eastern Time. In Queensland, it's 6 past 9. In Western Australia, it's 6 past 7. South Australia, it's 24 to 10. And Northern Territory, of course, it's 24 to 9. Very good to be with you. We're right through the Pacific as well. Hi to everyone in Honiara and Port Vila at 6 past 10. 6 past 9 in Port Moresby as well. You should be getting us loud and clear everywhere you are on broadcast. No transmission issues tonight. So broadcast, of course, TV channel 25, and grab us on the website abc.net.au/nightlife. You can also find us, of course, on the ABC Listen app, which is a great way to listen to. And you can grab our podcasts as well. Lots of things up there. That discussion with dermatologist Dr. Rod Sinclair last night was pretty interesting. Lots of tips on skincare regimes. Rod was, well, he had some pretty straight talking advice about the basics.
3: If you have oil on your skin, then dirt will stick to the oil. And the way you remove the dirt is by removing the oil. And so the classic example is, you know, if you sit by the open fire, your hair will smell of smoke for maybe a day or two.
2: Yeah.
3: Because the oil on the hair traps the particulate matter from the open fire. And so when you shampoo your hair, you use a detergent to remove the oil from the skin, and that takes away the dirt. Now, if you have oily skin, then you will use a soap or a detergent-type product to actually remove that layer of oil from your skin. However, if you have dry skin, then you don't trap the dirt as much, and you can just wash your face with water. And so there'll be different phases in your life where your skin's a little bit more oily or a little bit drier. And so at different phases of your life, you'll need to use a little bit more soap or a little bit less soap. And I think people are, on the whole, pretty good at working out what their skin type is, right, and working out what sort of routine they need to use to remove the oil and along with the oil, take the dirt off with it.
2: There you go. Check it out. There's more of that. Rod Sinclair, Professor of Dermatology at the University of Melbourne, a big expert on your skin with some great straight-talking advice. Also tonight, Claire Armstrong will lead the Nightlife News Breakdown for us. Lots of things around today, including the opposition's immigration policy. We'll talk with Michael Adams about this time in history, including the quite extraordinary Faraday School kidnapping in 1972. Peter Marks on tech as well will join us on the use of AI in your home computer these days. And we'll play the Mighty Challenge as well. So plenty on. Sad to hear the news tonight of the death of Richard Moorcroft, too, well-known ABC broadcaster who I knew and respected hugely. He died, he was 70, died of after a long bout of cancer of his own choosing, apparently, according to the statement. So sad to hear that as well. All right, coming up, the promises of the space age. How false are they? I'm going to talk to Ben Bramble and Alice Gorman, particularly about Ben's book, 10 False Promises of the Space Age. Just how lunatic are they indeed? That is coming up next on the program.
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4: Space. Star Trek tells us it's the final frontier. John F. Kennedy spoke of space achievement being a key to our future. And more recently, Elon Musk has spent billions promising that he'll be putting a permanent colony on Mars any day now. This promise that humanity will reach beyond the stars has been with us for many decades. Lots of us grew up with it and the excitement of space travel, but somehow we don't seem to be getting much closer to it. And certainly colonising anywhere other than Earth doesn't seem to be becoming a reality. Will we ever make it out there? And more importantly, perhaps now, should we even be trying? Dr. Ben Bramble is a mission specialist at ANU's Institute for Space and a lecturer in philosophy at the Fenner School of Environment and Society at the ANU. His op-eds have appeared in the New York Times, The Guardian, The Herald, and

0: many other places. Ben's written a new book called Lunacy, 10 False Promises of the New Space Age, that explores the most common ways we're told that we're going to take to the stars. And if the first word of the title didn't clue you in, he doesn't think that it's in our best interests. We're also joined tonight by Associate Professor Alice Gorman from Flinders University. Alice is an internationally recognised space archaeologist and the author of Dr. Space Junk versus the Universe, Archaeology in the Future. She's a regular contributor to national and international space policy, vice chair of the Global Expert Group on Sustainable Lunar Activity. And hey, asteroid number 551014 Gorman is named after her. So there you go. Dr. Bramble and Dr. Gorman, good evening to you and welcome to Nightlife.
1: Good evening.
0: Terrific to have you with us too. Ben, you explore in your book, Lunacy, you explore what you say are 10 false promises about space. They're in no particular order, I suppose, to back up humanity, to save Earth, to achieve abundance, to grow humanity, to give humanity an amazing future, to end war, to meet aliens, to do science, to excite and inspire, and to go on holiday. I suppose that's a kind of Jeff Bezos idea, isn't it? There was a period, though, when many of our listeners were growing up, when there was a lot of excitement and hope about space travel, wasn't there?
2: That's right, Philip. I think that that to be excited about space is completely appropriate. I find space a very exciting domain. Mm. But for me, the excitement's all about what we can do scientifically there, all the sort of discovery and exploration we can do with our probes and our telescopes. There's no necessity that we actually be physically going there ourselves as people or expanding our civilization into space. I think that's the mistake. So I'm very excited about it, but that's why.
0: Mm. Did you watch the Starship launch last week by any chance?
2: So I didn't catch it, but I can certainly confess that I felt tingles down my spine earlier in the year when I watched the Artemis launch. I think it's very exciting to see what we can do here.
0: Yeah.
2: But that doesn't follow we should be doing it.
0: I suppose I'm just trying to put my finger on what is a feeling in 1969 with humans on the moon. There just seemed like this was going to be the beginning of a new age, and none of us were sure what it was, but we knew that we were going to be doing it. And then it all went on the back burner. And now I suspect a lot of people question why we're doing it at all. That shift has been quite profound, do you think?
2: I agree. I think it has been. I think when we walked on the moon, I think that was certainly an iconic event in humanity's history. Today, there are certainly critics, but I have to disagree with you in that I think that there are huge numbers of people who think that we're sort of on the cusp of realizing humanity's grand future in space. And I think that they're wrong about that. I think they're largely talking it up because there's big money to be made there, and governments have huge geopolitical strategic interests in sort of near Earth space activities. But I think actually, you know, getting to Mars, colonizing Mars, meeting with extraterrestrials, this is all just trying to sort of get us excited about space in a way that makes possible these financial and military exploits.
0: Mm. Alice, you share excitement about space. I presume you spent many years in the space community. Do you think there has been a shift in perceptions about what we're supposed to be doing in space?
1: Yes, I think in maybe the last 5 or 6 years, we've gone from lots of scientific missions planned, discussions around lunar or asteroid mining, a much greater collaboration between space agencies and private industry, but all kind of talk, like all things that might happen, but at some unspecified point in the future. We've suddenly switched from that to it all happening now.

0: we have these, the so-called space billionaires, sometimes edging into trillionaires. We have a complete faith in private and corporate interests taking us forward into space, and we're kind of throwing everything at these private companies in the expectation that they're going to deliver on all of these promises. So, and as Ben mentioned, Artemis 2, which went around the moon earlier in the year, and it's starting to look quite possible. And I think that's a huge change from the almost impossible to the kind of feasible now.
1: Yeah, because there's we landed on the moon, then decided we weren't going back there. That whole project seemed to go on the back burner, the Apollo project, by design, perhaps by, you know, for cost reasons and all sorts of other reasons. And then there was a whole period where we were launching satellites and the telescopes and so on. We were sending probes to other planets and landing on asteroids, etc. And there was no real notion of us humans going back to space. What's driving it now? Is it just private business?
0: I think it is. I think it is the ambitions of a few men, backed by, well, in my perception, the space community has sort of fallen over to support capitalist and corporate interests in space. So science is starting to take a bit of a second seat. And we're kind of looking at, and I think Ben talks about this brilliantly in his book, moving all of these harmful, possibly harmful activities on Earth out into space where supposedly they won't harm anyone. So the dreams of those holidays on the moon or extending the sort of human innovation and ingenuity out to other moons and planets are still motivating people, but in a much more, could I say this, a much less idealistic way and a much more practical way where profit is something on the table, which I don't ever think it was before.
1: No, I don't think it was either. Ben, was it? I mean, once upon a time it was about science and knowledge and new frontiers and that was the language. That's
2: Yeah.
1: changed, hasn't it?
2: Well, look, I think it wasn't about making money before, but it was certainly about geopolitical flexes and sort of showing not only the scientific and military strength of, say, the United States, but also the sort of ideological superiority of the states and Western ideals. I think that was a big part of it before, but now there is a real prospect of actually making money in space. Of course. Till recently, I think Musk's biggest source of income from his space exploits was actually government grants. So, it's not entirely clear where the money is going to
1: No.
2: come from in space. I mean, people talk about mining asteroids, but that's a very distant dream.
1: Seems
2: And
1: faint.
2: even then,
1: Seems
2: there are all
1: faintly
2: sorts of.
1: ludicrous, doesn't it?
2: Well, I think
1: You
2: it
1: think
2: is.
1: so? Tell me about. Can we start with Mars? Well, start with Mars. When we talk about colonizing space, Mars is often the first port of call because it looks as though it's the only planet that we could have any chance of reaching, even though that's very difficult too. There's no hope of reaching other planets in any timescale that's available to humans. So there's a lot of hope here, or is it hype? But the problems of going to Mars are, at the moment, insuperable, aren't they?
2: They certainly are. I think whether they'll remain insuperable a century from now is unclear. I think people like Musk and others believe that we can overcome these problems, but it's worth emphasizing how big they are. So, I mean, to start with, there's no breathable air on Mars. The gravity is so low that it damages the human body in serious ways. There's huge amounts of radiation, constant dust storms that

0: way, this analysis, to you perhaps first, is the idea here that humans have a limited time on the blue planet, and that if we don't go to other planets, then that's the end of us?
1: This has become a much more prominent idea in recent years than it ever used to be in the old days, and science fiction stories were written about this, endlessly as well. The idea was we'd kind of radiate out from Earth. Earth would always be home, but we might go to the Moon, Mars, Venus. We're forgetting about Venus, the upper cloud decks of Venus, and there's we're sending probes out to Europa and Titan and places at the moment. Not impossible, but this seems to have become replaced with this idea that we're basically screwing Earth up so much that we have to go to these other places to back up humanity. And so the existential threats that we have created ourselves in climate change, and that might also come from, an asteroid event like the one that did for the dinosaurs, we have to go to these other places so that some bizarre idea of humanity will survive, and that's somehow important, or the most important thing, which I kind of like. For me personally, it's not that important, and I suspect Ben might agree with that.
0: Yes.
2: Well,
0: What do you go on, Ben?
2: on humanity's survival, I partly agree. I mean, I think the survival of humanity is deeply important until we sort of perfect things, which I think is probably, many, many thousands of years away. At that point, if we created a utopia on Earth, then I think perhaps it wouldn't be so important for us to carry on as a civilization. But certainly, I think survival of humanity till that point is very important. Maybe we differ there, Alice.
0: Here, there's a sort of philosophical point here, I suppose, isn't it? Or maybe it's a scientific one, is that if humans were meant to be living on these other planets, we would already be there. Would if life started on Earth, and conditions were suitable, it would have started on other planets as well. It didn't, because life is not suitable. But Ben, people in proposing these theories say, yes, but you're forgetting about the prospect of terraforming, which is making Mars or other planets more Earth-like for us to live on them. What do you think about that idea?
2: Look, I mean, I think terraforming is perhaps the most science fiction-y technology of all right now. I mean, it's deeply far-fetched. Musk jokingly talks about, well, I'm not sure he's joking. No, nobody is sure, but he talks about nuking the poles of Mars to make the planet warmer, and changing the climate. But this is a an incredibly clunky way to go about it, and it wouldn't achieve its goals. And what's more, even if we could terraform Mars in some way that would be successful, so that it could host human life, so that it would be livable, this would take thousands of years. The various mechanisms, the process of warming Mars and creating an atmosphere there, would take thousands of years, and that's kind of useless. If you're talking about Mars as a backup for humanity, if Mars was to be a backup, we'd need it to be a backup much sooner than thousands of years from now. And in the meantime, we'd have to live in tunnels underground to shield ourselves from the radiation on Mars. And it's not clear to me that humans would be able to psychologically tolerate being born underground, and knowing that they're going to live their whole lives underground and never see never see a terraformed surface of Mars, and that was something for many distant generations only. It's very deeply implausible. And in any case, I mean, the key point is, I think we don't need to do it. We should be fixing Earth, for heaven's sake. I mean, if we have the technology to, this is Neil deGrasse Tyson's wonderful line. If we have the technology to turn Mars into Earth, well, then we'd have the technology to turn Earth back into Earth. Earth should be our priority.

0: that should be where the future of humanity lies.
1: Yes, there's a big whiff of the way governments approach lots of problems in this way. These problems on Earth seem so difficult and we can't solve them and we don't know what to do, so we'll go somewhere else and start again. Alice, what do you think about the idea of moving to Mars?
2: Mars we ready? Is a funny one. There are so many people who love Mars. Mars, I don't know. Mars is not my favourite planet, but Mars has a huge fan club, a huge following on Earth. People who would love nothing more than to wake up on Mars and watch the sunrise and look at the colours that created by the dust and the clouds. That is their dream, to do that. But I think if we do actually end up sending people to Mars, that there'll be like a plastic valve that fails and everybody will die horribly in a millisecond. I'm sure that is the most likely thing to happen. You know, and at the moment, we've never successfully created a closed biological system, one that can self-replicate, keep itself going, sustain itself, maybe even produce something edible. We've never been able to do that.
1: We've tried, haven't we,
2: but we have failed, except for that one terrarium that apparently the lid hasn't been taken off for 50 years. I don't know if that counts. So we really need to master these issues before Mars is possible. We need to be able to extract water. It can be done. Water can be extracted from Martian regolith, but at scale, enough to keep a settlement going for years, you know, let alone even get people back to Earth, have some kind of shuttle system. Yeah, I don't think it's going to happen in anything less than 1,000 years.
1: Ben, is there some idea here that maybe what we need to be doing is sending our DNA into space, so that if the Earth does cease to exist, then it does exist somewhere else? I mean, there's a company called Celestis that says you don't have to send your ashes, you could just send DNA into space.
0: Yeah,
1: and this in some way might provide a future for humans.
0: I think that's a bit of a pipe dream, but I mean, we'd have to be able to also have the technology, we'd have to send the technology also that would be able to reconstruct humanity from whatever biological information we sent. I mean, look, I think that sort of technology might be fine if Earth faced some kind of existential crisis from beyond, like a big asteroid or something, or a super volcano, say. But these sort of existential threats are very, very low probability. The biggest threats to humanity and our survival on Earth come from humanity. And all this talk of planet Bs and sending DNA into space to back us up, this actually, I think, this sort of talk itself harms our prospects for addressing the existential threats that we ourselves pose to Earth. I mean, we need to take seriously climate change, and I guess AI now presents perhaps one of the biggest existential threats to humanity. We need to address these, and the thought that we might be able to survive in some distant future by sort of launching off our DNA into space, this just reduces the incentive and so the motivation we have to properly address the threats that we have now. We need to, I guess, realize that this is our one chance. We must save humanity from these threats now.
1: Alice, people have lived on the space station for more than a year, haven't they? Why couldn't they live on Mars for more than a year?
2: People have been living continuously on the International Space Station for over 25 years, but the ISS can be resupplied from Earth. And there are fail safes, like if a piece of space junk is about to hit the space station, they have safe areas to retreat to. They can scoot back to Earth pretty quickly if it looks like the hull is going to be punctured and depressurized. So they survive because they can communicate with Earth, and they get fresh fruit and vegetables every now and then from Earth. Well, quite frequently from Earth. They love it when that happens. Kids on Earth should eat their vegetables, because if they were on the International Space Station, those would be the most delicious things they could possibly eat. So we've learned a lot from how astronauts create their own culture in those enclosed conditions. But, you know, they can talk to Earth. The time delay between Mars, correct me if I'm wrong, Ben, I think it's 17 minutes. You can't just have a chat in the same way as you can from the International Space Station. So we have learned how to live in microgravity and how to live off Earth, but I don't think we've yet learned how to live on another planet.
1: Mm. All right. I'm talking with Associate Professor Alice Gorman and Dr. Ben Bramble. Ben's the author of a new book called 10 False Promises of the New Space Age. We're talking about these ideas powerfully driven in these times by modern business people about the idea of colonising outer space and whether or not it's even practical or even desirable.
3: 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On ABC Radio.
1: Ben, if it's not going to be possible for, you know, 1,000 years and timescale's the issue, then we ought to start now, shouldn't we?
0: Well, not necessarily. I mean, it seems to me that most of the things we're doing in space now, it's fairly primitive sort of technology that won't get us, clearly won't get us to, say, a self-sustaining colony on Mars. As I said earlier, we need really sort of radical and sort of fundamental advances in our sciences before we could have something like that. And in time, we're going to have those advances, and those advances are going to occur on Earth in labs here. So at some point, colonizing Mars will be trivial. Mm. And it's really not clear that the sort of things we're doing in space now are going to speed that up, because what counts are these fundamental discoveries.
1: Yeah, because, I mean, Alice, the fundamental point about Mars, I think we've established now, is that Mars is not habitable, is it? The only habitation was, as Ben would say, would be deep underground.
2: To be safe from the vicious radiation, you would have to be deep underground. Yeah. You would have to adapt your material life and your bodies to being in one third of Earth gravity, which is a pretty serious challenge. There's massive dust storms suddenly, sometimes planet-wide. So when the Russian probes Mars 1 and 2 landed on Mars in 1965-ish, couldn't see a thing, these huge, huge dust storms. So the dust, I think Ben's already mentioned it, the dust would just get everywhere and you'd be stuck underground trying to keep the dust out, and you wouldn't see that sunrise on Mars that people dream about. So it could be, it'd be like in World War II, in London, to escape bombing, people retreated to the really, really deep tube stations. Mm. And they developed a thing they developed a sort of a fear of going outside, an understandable fear of going outside. There's a lot of stuff about the psychology of living where you can't get fresh air or see the outside. What happens when you have to live like that? So many challenges, technical, environmental, social, and would we really want to do that?
1: I know, that's the question. Okay, look, if we forget Mars because it's too hard, it's also too far away, and we haven't actually devised a practical way of getting there and getting back again at the moment, as I understand it, have we, Alice?
2: I think technically we've sent probes to Mars.
1: We can go to Mars, but sending a human to Mars and bringing them back again, that seems to be, at the moment, out of reach, doesn't it?
2: If they didn't die of radiation on the way and they didn't get killed by the plastic valve breaking while they were there, they would still have to get back. and those that, and they'd have to take everything they needed with them.

0: So the weight of the spaceship going, anyway, so many technical obstacles to actually doing it. And
1: Let's scrub Mars, okay? Too hard. What about the moon? This is closer to Earth, and as we know, the SpaceX Starship rocket is supposed to be being used by NASA to land humans on the moon. It had a launch last week and went around the Earth a few times. Not that many, but it did. So it seems to be kind of working. Ben, is there some sense in living on the moon?
2: Well, I think it's important to realize that the goals that people have for the moon are quite different to the sort of goals they have for Mars. I mean, no one's talking about a self-sustaining colony on the moon in order to back up humanity. It's not that the moon could be our planet B, as it were. Why is that? Well, because it's so close to Earth. That it may not be shielded from a lot of the things that might threaten us. Also, it just doesn't have the sort of nitrogen in the soil and the sort of organic stuff that Mars seems to have that might be able to sustain life long term, potentially. But instead we're thinking of the moon, well, part of it is actually as a fueling station on the way to Mars, as a sort of launch pad to Mars. If we can master the moon, then maybe we can do Mars later. But independently of that, I guess there are all sorts of other reasons for that people are interested in the moon right now. A big part of it is actually as a sort of testing ground. So mining the moon as a way of perhaps possibly testing how to mine asteroids. Militarily, the moon is a big deal. And perhaps Alice wants to go into some of that, but that's another big consideration. There are also, I think, legitimate scientific reasons to be going back to the moon. So there's this project to build the biggest telescope ever on the far side or the dark side of the moon. And this telescope holds all sorts of wonderful potential for better understanding the origins of the universe and improving our fundamental physics and all sorts of interesting things. So there are some good reasons for going to the moon and some not so good reasons, in my view.
1: Alice, this idea of mining the moon, or indeed mining anything in space, is what do you make of this? I mean, if iron ore on Earth is $100 a ton or so at the moment landed, what's it going to be digging it up on some asteroid or the moon and getting it back to Earth?
0: I think being able to go to an asteroid, extract minerals, and get them to terrestrial markets is probably not very feasible. Interestingly, the kind of mining equipment that works on Earth, and many people have said Australia is extremely good at autonomous, remotely controlled, remote area mining. The problem is these machines don't work in the incredibly cold temperatures that you'll have on asteroids or on the moon. So many challenges to overcome there. So asteroids are probably not very feasible. The moon has a lot of interesting minerals, but a lot of them are available on Earth as well. It's not that we're running out of them, it's that current markets and the geopolitics of it, again, as Ben has mentioned, mean that not everybody has equal access to them. We do actually have plenty of minerals on Earth. So the idea is that lunar resources may be used to make a sustainable lunar settlement, which then, of course, might be used to go to Mars. The thing people are really interested in, though, is in the South and North Pole, but mostly the South Pole, there's these the regions called the permanently shadowed regions. And there are these deep craters. They're called the pits of eternal darkness. And on the ridges, they're the peaks of eternal light. So you could get great solar energy on those peaks. And down into the craters, you have water ice. So numerous probes have shown us that there is water ice and possibly other volatiles trapped there in this cold. So everybody wants to get at this water

0: It's not mining such as we know it here. It might have to vaporize the ice and then collect the drops and then go on to turn it into a usable resource. So that's not for terrestrial markets, of course. Like we have a lot of water here on Earth. This would all be for rocket fuel or to sustain a sort of circular economy on the moon. So that's possibly the most feasible thing we'll see in the short to medium term.
1: Ben, what do you think about mining the moon?
2: Yeah, look, I mean, I question the point of it because I think that the sort of activities that call for mining the moon are themselves ones that we shouldn't be doing, that have insufficient justification, as I've been mentioning earlier. So I think, yeah, I think it's I'm also I have to say that I think Alice and I we share a sort of concern for the moon, and perhaps we can talk about this a little bit and our differing, but also in some ways shared views here. I really love the moon,
1: Oh, why?
2: I hate to see it dug up. The thought of there being these great mines on the moon, let alone nuclear reactors and or military bases, that makes me deeply sad. And I think that we have a reason to protect and preserve the moon for the sake of humanity.
1: Alice, what do you think?
0: I'm totally with Ben on this one. I also love the moon, and I think at the moment we're seeing it slipping away. We're seeing the moon that we know and which humanity and human ancestors have incorporated into their culture for at least 3 million years. It's starting to be carved up. They're making a special lunar time zone. They're drawing conceptual lines on the ground. Here are useful minerals. Here's a possible landing site. Here's where you could put waste areas or settlements. So it's being turned into like a colonial map, back in the 17 and 1800s, where you colour in the map for regions of productivity where you might get pineapples or copra or something. We're doing that to the moon right now. We're drawing these lines, and I think we're at risk of losing the moon that we know. And like Ben, that just makes me feel heartbroken.
1: Ben, sometimes it feels to me like the late 18th century, 19th century race for Africa amongst colonial powers, who suddenly realised, we better get there first because others are getting there. Germany, France, Belgium, UK, everybody was keen to
2: Absolutely.
1: stake out their territory. And you get a sense with the current space competition between China. Well, other European nations are in there too now, aren't they? Japan, the US, etc., that everyone wants to get there and stake out their space before the others do. In other words, it's a direct rerun of the sad history of terrestrial colonialism, is it?
2: Exactly. Yeah, Luke, you're exactly right, Philip. And I think, A.C. Grayling, the philosopher A.C. Grayling's written a whole book specifically about this and drawing these sort of historical parallels that you mention. And I think he's exactly right. I think that we're a real risk of I think it's fundamentally fear of what others might do there, motivating these preemptive moves that then mean that everyone who can has to set up bases there, and then yeah, and then the moon is destroyed essentially. And yeah, I mean, Alice and I have been talking about, I think we're both deeply concerned about cultural loss there, but there are also existential risks. There are very destructive technologies that would be involved in colonizing the moon and doing these, manipulating bodies in near Earth space. I mean, you talk about asteroid mining, and to do that, you'd be dragging these bodies close to Earth. And there are a number of scholars who are very worried that giving private companies sort of power over these, massively potentially destructive technologies. It's a kind of madness, really, and it'd be like giving private companies the power to, you know, to make the hydrogen bomb 100 years ago or something. Insane, completely insane. So I think we're treading down a very perilous path, and we really need to stop urgently and cooperate on the moon.
1: Yes, lunacy in short.
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1: I'm talking with Dr. Ben Bramble from the Australian National University. He's written a book called Lunacy, 10 False Promises of the New Space Age, and Associate Professor Alice Gorman from Flinders University too. Both space thinkers and experts about what humans are doing in space. Not that either of you think that we shouldn't be in space so much. It's just that what we're actually doing there seems to have gone off the rails. Alice, what do you think is a better use of human enterprise in space than trying to establish colonies on the moon or Mars?
0: Well, there's so much that we don't know about the evolution of the solar system, how Earth currently came to be how it is. And so many of the answers to those questions are things we can learn from the moon if we don't destroy our chance of getting pristine scientific samples from it. The moon's extraordinary. So because it's got no atmosphere, it carries the traces of all of solar system history and the regions of the galaxy that our solar system has moved through as well. They're all there on the surface. I think we should be learning about that. We should be learning about the moon's water cycles so we can understand our water cycles. I mean, they're not separate. They're kind of part of the same thing. So I guess I want to see science our main activity. And in fact, Ben said something that I thought was a wonderful point. Everybody's saying now, oh, we can't do science without private corporations supporting it and collaborating with it. And Ben pointed out, well, we've been doing it this whole time without that. We don't actually need them.
1: Yeah, interesting. Ben, what about some of the other ideas you explore about reasons for being in space? One is that it might make the world a safer place. You say not so.
2: Yeah, so there's this idea propagated by people like Robert Zubrin, who's an astrophysicist and longtime Mars exponent. He thinks that if humanity goes into space and we harvest all the resources of space, there will be so much wonderful plenty for humanity that we can all be brothers and we'll have nothing to fight over. But I'm part of the dream. There is actually is the plan of Gerard O'Neill, who was a very prominent Princeton physics professor in the 90s, and who actually was I think he was one of Jeff Bezos was in his early in his first year at university, took some of his classes, and he was a deep inspiration to Bezos. But O'Neill envisages building these giant rotating cylinders in near-Earth space,
1: yeah,
2: that can actually house millions of humans. And the thought is that Zubrin has the same idea. We can export humanity into the sort of limitless reserves of space. And this, without anything to fight over, there would be no war. But I think this is deeply naive. And it seems to me that most conflicts aren't the result of scarce resources and humanity and different parties fighting over those. Conflicts come from all sorts of things. They come from egos. They come from ideology. They come from hatred of the other. I mean, there's all sorts of reasons. You know, fear of the other, suspicion of the other, and so it seems to me that we'd have every reason to think that that our conflicts would merely be exported into space. And actually, if you want to talk about scarcity, the moon has more scarcity than even Earth in certain regards. And Alice was talking about that earlier. I think we could have big battles with each other in space over the scarce resources of the moon. Mm. And, you know, look at the film Star Wars, if you want a sort of crystal ball about how things could end up with war in space.
1: Yeah. It may be trivial, but what about space tourism? Alice, is that a good reason for humans to go to space? Once upon a time, a trip to Australia from the UK was very expensive and out of reach for most people, but it's not the case anymore. Is space tourism a useful or viable way to think about humans being in space?
0: Well, I was thinking about this the other day because a lot of, or a certain proportion of tourism on Earth is fueled by the feeling that people have of wanting to find themselves, to go to some exotic or remote location and have an epiphany about who they are and their place in the world.
1: Yeah.
0: And I was imagining people who would want to go to the moon, for example, and find themselves on the surface of another planet, and wondering how much of a motivator that might be for the very wealthy to take a trip to the moon, or even in orbit. There's this thing called the overview effect, where astronauts are meant to have a revelation of Earth united and fragile that we should look after when they see the Earth from the outside. Lots of people want to experience that. I suspect when everybody who can afford to has experienced it, it won't be quite so special anymore. But yeah, I don't know. I am not keen myself on
1: taking a flight.
0: Not really. I don't think it'd be very comfortable. I think even for a short trip, you'd have to put your body through so much. It wouldn't be like going to a resort and having a cocktail.
1: Come on, Alice. Katy Perry's done it. You could do it.
0: Well, I do wish that Katy Perry had said some more profound things when she came back. I'm all for her going, but she could have at least written a decent song about going into space. So, yeah, I don't know. I don't know about the market for space tourism.
1: Ben, would you go?
2: Certainly not, Philip. I mean, it seems to me that that going into space on a holiday is kind of like it would be kind of like enjoying a Michelin star meal in front of a homeless shelter or something like that. You know, there's so much suffering on Earth. The idea that that we should be parading around in space is kind of obscene and an insult, I think, to all the humans who are struggling and trying to better their communities here. I think it's very tone deaf. And more than a little bit shameless, frankly.
1: What's a better way to be curious about space then, rather than wanting to be there as a human?
2: Well, it's all the sort of things that Alice and I have been talking about, the scientific missions, you know, this wonderful Clipper mission to Europa and the Dragonfly mission to Saturn's moon Titan. I mean, to learn more about these places are so beautiful, so fascinating, so alien. To learn more about them, I mean, what more could you ask for? I mean, it's a dream to be able to do these things and better understand our solar system and the universe at large. I think that's, you know, more than sufficient.
1: Yeah, Alice, what do you think? What's a better way to be curious about space other than thinking we have to go there and live?
0: Well, at some point, people will be able to sort of telepresence into a robot on the surface of Mars. You can kind of do that already, but it's not widely available. And you could see through that rover or robot's eyes and experience things not in your own body, but experience them in the robot's body. And that would be amazing, I think. And, you know, you can do that sort of thing right now. There's things they call Mars Yards, where little Martian environment is replicated and kids can go there and control a Martian surface robot. They can spacesuit up and go out into the Mars yard and experience what Mars is like. We have amazing planetary.

0: Ariums, we have out at Arkaroola, there's a Mars analog landscape, something that there's atmosphere and beer nearby, but you can experience the kind of a Martian kind of desert. So many ways on Earth that we can have a little bit of that experience of space. And if Elon Musk doesn't totally destroy it with Starlink satellites, getting out of town, looking up at the Milky Way in a dark sky area, what more could any person want?
1: Indeed. All right. Look, it's been terrific talking with both of you, and I really appreciate it. But my guests have been Dr. Ben Bramble. He's the author of Lunacy, 10 False Promises of the New Space Age, and Flinders University Space Expert Associate Professor Alice Gorman. To Ben and Alice, thank you. I appreciate it. Let's keep our sense of wonder intact, but maybe our sense of proportion also.
2: Thank you, Philip.
0: Thanks, Philip.
3: Nightlife with Philip Clark on ABC Radio.
1: Yes, interesting, hey Ben, Dr. Ben Bramble and his book Lunacy, 10 False Promises of the New Space Age. And Flinders space expert Alice Gorman were my guests tonight. All right, we've got news coming up at the top of the hour. By the way, I forgot to mention at the start of the hour that tomorrow night I won't be presenting the program. That's because of technical issues and to do with maintenance of studios and transmitters, etc. We won't have a studio to present it out of. So as we did last time, Christine Layton has very kindly stepped in from WA and will present the program. So tomorrow night you'll have Christine Layton on the program presenting Nightlife, and she'll do an excellent job as she did last time too. But the reason I'm not here is not because of indolence, but because it's technically not possible for us to really do the program because of maintenance issues. All right, news coming up. Oh, by the way, we also figured out this month, of course, is my 10th anniversary for presenting Nightlife. And I figured out today which day I started. It's the 28th of October. So on the 28th, we'll blow out a candle for 10 years of Nightlife. 1-300-800-222 is my number. Keep that handy because you'll need it for the Mighty Challenge coming up. By the way, sad news to hear that Richard Moorcroft has died too. I know this was mentioned in the news a couple of times, but a terrific ABC broadcaster of long standing with a great history behind him and an all-round thoroughly decent man, Richard Moorcroft, who died at the age of 70 after a period trying to deal with cancer. His statement released on the containing news of his death said it was at a time of his choosing. So I suppose, give thanks on behalf of him and his family for being able to be in that position. All right, 1-300-800-222. Keep that number handy. We've got the Nightlife News Breakdown coming up, and also Michael Adams with the Time in History on its way as well.
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9: ABC News with David Rollins. Veteran news anchor Richard Moorcroft has died at the age of 70 at a time of his choosing after being diagnosed with cancer earlier this year. Mr. Moorcroft is well remembered for presenting ABC's 7pm news bulletin from 1983 to 2002. In an Instagram post on Mr. Moorcroft's page, it says he was grateful to go peacefully with his partner of 36 years, Alison McKay, beside him. Former ABC News breakfast presenter Michael Rowland says that Mr. Moorcroft was a humble man and describes him as the newsreader's newsreader.
10: I, along with hundreds of thousands, if not millions of Australians who watched him as an ABC newsreader over so many years, will be feeling as though there's a bit of a hole in us all tonight.
9: Prime Minister Anthony Albanese has urged global leaders to work together to combat climate change. The Prime Minister has been visiting Tuvalu as part of a four-day pre-COP summit, which Australia is co-hosting in the Pacific, ahead of November's UN climate conference in Turkey. Mr. Albanese says that the climate threat is a problem that's here right now.

0: We know that sea levels here in the Western Pacific are rising at more than twice the global average. In Australia, we're expecting a summer of floods, of cyclones, of extreme heat and extreme behaviour.
1: Health officials say Israeli strikes have killed at least two Palestinians in the Gaza Strip. The officials say one was killed near Al-Shifa Hospital in Gaza City and the other in a separate strike nearby. The Israeli military has told the Reuters news agency the two strikes targeted militants. It comes a day before the third anniversary of the Hamas-led October 7 attacks on southern Israel. The attacks saw around 1,200 people killed and 251 taken hostage. Belgian particle physicist Francis Hulzen has been awarded this year's Nobel Prize for Physics. The Royal Swedish Academy of Sciences says that Professor Hulzen was given the award for his decisive contributions to the Ice Cube Neutrino Observatory and the discovery of high-energy neutrinos of astrophysical origin. The tiny particles are the most abundant particles that have mass in the universe, and travelling at near the speed of light, tens of trillions of neutrons pass through the human body every second of the day. A parliamentary inquiry into AI has drawn both local media and international giants to the table. However, all eyes were on OpenAI after last month's revelations of a Medicare hack in June. National AI reporter Cam Wilson has more on this story.
2: OpenAI's chief strategy officer fronted the hearing to answer questions about how AI agents bypass security controls to hack into Medicare Statistics Reporting Service portal. Jason Kwon repeatedly apologised and vowed to be more transparent about breaches in the future.
3: Even if we don't fully understand the situation, we are just going to notify and start working through the situation collaboratively with the impacted party.
2: Polls show Australians trust artificial intelligence far less than other countries. But in an exclusive interview with the ABC, Mr. Kwon struggled to find an answer as to why that is.
3: So I can't explain the current sentiment.
2: OpenAI has vowed to improve safety and has now implemented an alert system for when models use the internet in ways they shouldn't.
1: Police have arrested six people, including four teenagers, in a dramatic operation following two home invasions in Melbourne southeast this morning. Ethan Seideman reports.
4: Helicopter vision shows the moments after an allegedly stolen car was intercepted by police on the Monash Freeway near Chadston, causing significant disruptions to traffic. More than a dozen officers, some dressed in tactical gear, were seen detaining the alleged offenders. Four teenage boys aged between 16 and 17 and two men aged between 19 and 20. Early this morning, police were called to reports of an aggravated burglary at a home in Brighton East. Police say the group stole two cars from the property and were then involved in another home invasion in Hampton Park before a police pursuit resulting in their arrest. They're expected to be interviewed by detectives.
1: Homicide detectives are calling for witnesses as they investigate a suspicious death in Canberra's north. Lily Nothling has the details.
5: The body of the 70-year-old man was discovered inside a property on Hanson Place at Watson. Police were called to the home around 8 o'clock yesterday morning for a welfare check. A crime scene was declared and the death is now being treated as suspicious. Police are urging any...
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7: Adelaide's weather for Wednesday, a dry and sunny day is expected for the city, down to 9 degrees overnight, then heading for a top of 23. Looking ahead, Thursday, sunny and 28, Friday, showers and 23, Saturday, a shower or two, 19, Sunday, a shower or two, 23, then showers again on Monday with a top of 21. 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
2: Yes, well, hello and how are you? Philip Clark with you on ABC Radio. This is Nightlife. We are right around the country on the local network. Good to be with you too. Second hour of the program. 11:06 Eastern, Queensland. I am including you in the eastern part of the country, but not in the time zone where it's 10:06. Western Australia, 8:06. 24 to 11 in South Australia.

0: 24-10 in the territory. As daylight saving wrecks its usual havoc on people trying to tell you the time around the country. 1-300-800-222. Keep that number handy. You'll need it for the Mighty Challenge on its way. Coming up in this hour, Claire Armstrong will lead the Nightlife News Breakdown for us shortly. Michael Adams with another edition of his Forgotten Australia podcast summaries with Nightlife History. And Tech Talk with Peter Marks too. Peter is going to talk to us about just how the use of AI in your use of a computer has changed everything. Once upon a time, if you wanted a job, people would say, yes, can you use Microsoft Word? Well, you don't really need to anymore because AI can do a lot of this stuff. So anyway, we'll talk some more about that and AI and privacy and all the gadgetry that's on its way as well. Love to talk with you as well. Keep those numbers handy. 1-300-800-222. Text me 0467-922-702 if you would like to contribute to the program that way. Thank you for the text about the space discussion. I know a number of you didn't like it. I think that's the point of Ben Bramble's book. He's saying it is lunacy. It's lunacy. That's the and that's his point, and which is the reason we covered it. All right, let's get stuck into this hour with the Nightlife News Breakdown.
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0: Well, the Coalition's finally revealed its immigration policy following moves already made by One Nation and Labor to cut migrant numbers. The opposition, too, is now trying to capitalise on apparent growing anti-migration sentiment amongst voters and has vowed to cut net overseas migration to 100,000 in the first year if it wins the next election. That's well below the government's target of 245,000 by June next year. Opposition leader Angus Taylor announced the policy after a special joint party room meeting of Liberals and Nationals. He was heralding it as momentous.
2: There is a better way. A better way with lower numbers and with higher standards. And what we are proposing today is the biggest cut to immigration in the history of this country. That is what is necessary right now, given the failures of the Labor government. It will bring what we're announcing today, will bring the numbers down to below the levels they were at under the Howard Liberal National government. It will be putting Australia first, and it will be putting our national interest first.
0: He went on to explain how the cutting of numbers might play out.
2: The net overseas migration numbers will be 100,000 year one, 100,000 year two, going to 160,000 in year four. That will take pressure off roads, off schools, off infrastructure, off houses. And that will ensure that our country has the breathing space it needs after the record levels of immigration under Labor.
0: Well, One Nation leader Pauline Hanson went onto social media to post a cutting assessment of the Coalition's efforts. Even before it was announced, the post read, "The Coalition has turned up late to the grand final after both teams have headed back to the change rooms," waving a photocopy of One Nation's immigration policy. Well, the Prime Minister and the Treasurer are currently overseas, but Veterans Affairs Minister Matt Keogh said the federal opposition needed to come clean with Australians about the impact its immigration policy will have on the nation.
3: It needs to say to the Australian people, you know, which hospitals are now not going to have enough staff to operate. We need to make sure we have good healthcare options. We need to make sure we're building more houses in Australia. At those sorts of numbers, that is absolutely catastrophic for the Australian economy and the services that Australians rely on.
0: You expect the debate to be fairly centred on this particular issue, I would think. Leading the Nightlife News Breakdown tonight, Claire Armstrong, the ABC's Chief Digital Political Correspondent. Claire, good evening to you. Welcome back to Nightlife.
4: Hi, Phil. Thanks for having you.
0: Yes. Coming third in announcing an immigration agenda, there was, I guess, pressure on to have a dramatic cut. Critics have said it's a race to the bottom on this, but a plan to slash net migration from nearly 300,000 to 100,000 in its first year. What do we make of this?
4: Yeah, look, it was, as I think Pauline Hanson has succinctly put it, the third announcement of promising to get

0: migration to a more sustainable level, although now One Nation, the Labour Party and the Liberals have outlined different visions of what that looks like. The Liberal Party probably put a lot more pressure on itself than I think anyone else is really putting. There's obviously been a perception that it needs to move on migration to compete with One Nation. Interestingly, though, you talk to a lot of pollsters who will say that although this issue comes up as something that people are sort of generally concerned about, it was once described to me as people, if you ask them if they like sitting in traffic, will say no. But if you ask them if that's what they're going to change their vote based on at the ballot box, they will also say no. Migration's a bit like one of those issues. So as much as it's a salient one, it's not necessarily a vote switcher. But nevertheless, the Coalition have come out with this plan, essentially scrapping graduate visas, going after big cuts in the student program, halving the humanitarian intake and generally scrapping a lot of bridging visas, doing things like requiring visa applicants who want to renew or extend a visa go over, offshore to reapply, all to kind of get that migration moving out of Australia and stopping people staying. The result, though, is that with hundreds of thousands less people in the economy, that's bound to have an impact. The Coalition claiming it'll be budget neutral, but they haven't had much to say about the broader economic impact of losing so many people from the sort of expected population growth over the next 4 years.
1: Exactly. It's got to have some economic effect, you would think. I mean, a lot of organisations and groups in the community who you would think normally favour the Coalition's policies are not on board. The Australian Chamber of Commerce and Industry, for example, is warning the proposed cuts to immigration will hurt Australia's economic growth. And the plan includes cutting 650,000 temporary visas over 4 years by abolishing temporary graduate visas and cutting the student visa intake. ACC Chief Executive Andrew McKellar says this policy goes against what the economy needs.
2: The reality is that if we are going to cut levels of migration to the extent that the coalition says that it will, that will undermine the growth rate of the Australian economy and our future growth potential. And that is not a good thing.
1: No, and no one's talking about, of course, what it will do to universities, for example, there aren't alternative proposals for them being funded. Claire, Angus Taylor's talking breathing space, but when it comes to workforce numbers, isn't a lot of oxygen. Is there a nursing homes, hospitals, building sites and the like that are struggling to find labour?
0: Well, that's the issue. And just tonight on 7:30, Angus Taylor was pushed by Sarah Ferguson about aged care workers as an example, whether they'd be impacted. And he eventually had to concede that, quote, some would be. He's lent on the fact that there are sort of exemption transitional type arrangements for healthcare workers in the regions. But when it comes to a aged care worker or any other kind of skilled worker in somewhere like out of city Melbourne or Western Sydney or Brisbane, they're going to be subjected to this crackdown on bridging visas. And the broad problem that a lot of the universities and the business groups have been outlining today here is, one, that by scrapping graduate visas, you risk essentially the country training a whole generation of potentially valuable skilled workers and then telling them they need to leave Australia before they can come back and risk that they don't come back. But also that just in general, by making anyone move offshore and slowing down their ability to come back and continue on a visa, that doesn't work in terms of keeping people connected to be. If you're a doctor or someone coming from another country and you're probably looking at being in pretty high demand, whether it's Australia or Canada or somewhere else, if there are lots of conditions and restrictions around coming here, the fear is that that just acts as too much of a deterrent and we miss out on that skilled workforce.
1: Mm. Yep. All right. Look, to the Senate committee inquiry looking at AI and its impact on Australia, the OpenAI, one of the big companies, their chief strategy officer, Jason Kwon, has apologised after one of the company's models gained unauthorised access. The incident in June targeted the Medicare portal. Authorities were not alerted, as we know, until weeks later. Jason Kwon began his appearance with both a mea culpa, but also made a pitch for the product as well. I mean, some of the senators at the hearing, however, were sceptical as to whether or not an apology was enough. This is ACT Senator David

0: David Pocock.
1: It feels like there's two rules here. If you're an Australian and you were caught hacking Medicare, I don't think it would matter what you stole. You'd probably be in the courts and potentially heading to a hefty fine or jail. But because it's these big AI companies, we kind of just don't do anything. We clearly don't have laws in place.
0: No, we don't do anything. Claire, there's some big concerns being aired. I mean, I don't know. Should we be impressed or not that OpenAI's chief strategy officer, whoever that is, Jason Kwon is his name, came to face the Senate music?
2: Look, I think it shows where OpenAI are kind of at the moment, that they would send a relatively senior executive all the way to Sydney for a relatively minor parliamentary inquiry, if I'm entirely honest. The answer's left a fair bit to be desired. He essentially said he couldn't really explain why they'd made the choices they'd made around taking time to inform Australia of that incident back in June, and essentially just gave the assurance that they wouldn't. The only interesting thing I will say is a part of the evidence given in the inquiry today was done off camera, which means you and I aren't allowed to see or hear what goes on. But presumably that might have had some more enlightening technical information that can at least inform the legislation that the government is working on that this inquiry is supposed to help. So there may be some fireworks that we unfortunately do not get to know about, but I don't think we need to be too impressed by OpenAI turning up. It was a bit of a PR cleaning up exercise, I think.
0: Exactly right. I think yes, we didn't get the head of OpenAI, did we? We got the chief strategy officer, wherever he is in the pecking order. A lot of concerns over copyright issues. The federal government's being urged not to cave into calls from tech giants, OpenAI and Anthropic, who've asked for carve-outs from copyright laws to train their frontier models in Australia. Under the changes, artists could be forced to opt out of their work being scraped to train AI. This doesn't impress many people, including Annabelle Hurd from ARIA, the Australian Recording Industry Association, who told the Senate committee such a change would devastate the music industry.
3: But we are being asked to believe it is too hard for the world's smartest and richest companies. There is clearly no market failure, just two foreign companies, each valued at over $1 trillion, asking government for a free ride.
0: Claire, big concerns for those in creative industries, and their concerns are real. They must feel giving up their work for AI training is more than a thin edge of the wedge. You make a song, get scraped by AI, and that's it for you.
2: Yeah, it's a really complicated one because I don't see a way in which the creatives get what they want out of this, which is for the current copyright system to continue as it stands, where these companies would be required to negotiate on an ongoing basis for use of copyright. I think we're probably likely to end up in some kind of compromise situation where there's an ability maybe for the copyright holders to opt out of having their content scooped up and trained on, and that where people don't opt out and it is trained on, there's some kind of compensation, though unlikely to be through the current copyright system. Look, people would argue that Australian books, music, all these other creative pursuits are already being scooped up in the US and trained on over there. You know, everything exists on the internet, and repeated attempts to pursue kind of meaningful compensation or stop that in the US haven't really worked. Essentially, the fair use laws over there have been the barrier. So perhaps there's an argument that, you know, a bit of money now is better than nothing in exchange for making Australia a bigger player in the AI training world. But there are obviously plenty of creatives who would say that trade-off isn't worth it in their view.
0: No. Just finally, on to Pacific diplomacy. Prime Minister Anthony Albanese is in Tuvalu for the pre-COP summit. Now, there's been criticism of who turned up to this. Putting all that aside, Mr. Albanese says it's vital to use the gathering to send a clear message to the world.
4: We can't afford to just deal with adaptation, as important as that is. We need to deal with the fundamental issue of the rising emissions.
0: Although that's all we are dealing with, adaptation, you might argue. Claire, our Pacific partners are cognizant too of our climate contradictions, aren't they? This is Fiji's Climate Minister, Linda Tabuya.
5: Certainly, there have been some countries here in the Pacific that have expressed

0: was that expectations were initially set quite high. Us holding this pre-COP rather event in the Pacific was a bit of a consolation prize after we lost our bid to host the real thing in Adelaide. It probably was a mistake of the government to hype it up as being some big prelude to COP. A lot of things have happened since then. The war in the Middle East has pretty much wiped talk of climate off the face of the earth at the moment, with oil prices where they are and everyone scrambling to get their hands on that resource. Look, I think for the Pacific to have held, you know, not world leaders as such, but a lot of senior ministers and officials from around the world is not nothing. Perhaps it was an issue more of expectation management in the first place.
1: I think that's probably right. All right, Claire, good to talk. Appreciate it. Thank you.
0: Thank you.
1: Claire Armstrong, ABC's Chief Digital Political Correspondent, leading the breakdown tonight.
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1: Thank you, John of Coburg. This is re-migration. I'm surprised that nobody's announced the building of a wall. John, stop it. Who also observes, he says, there's a fair point in this, isn't it? I fail to see why Angus Taylor, who's dragged the coalition to record low levels of support, has managed to last longer than Susan Lee. With almost none of the leadership rumblings and media campaigns for him to be replaced, does make you wonder. Yeah. Marie from Altona says, when I studied a Master of Public Health at the University of Melbourne, there were 42 nationalities. They lived on the smell of an oily rag, and many of them made a huge contribution to Australia. That's just one small sector. Why would you jeopardise one of the best health systems in the world? Yeah. All things to be thrown into the mix of this, for sure. All righty, let's talk history with Michael Adams.
2: Nightlife history.
1: On this day, October the 6th, back in 1972, lessons in a one-teacher school in the rural town of Faraday, near Bendigo in Victoria, were suddenly interrupted. Two men, Edward John Eastwood and Robert Clyde Boland, proceeded to kidnap at gunpoint six female pupils and their teacher, demanding a $1 million ransom. The Victorian government claimed it would pay the ransom, but the victims escaped and the criminals were captured. An ABC News report from the time spoke to one of the pupils, the very well-spoken 10-year-old Robin Howarth, as well as the then local MP Lindsay Thompson, who was the member for Malvern.
4: They just came in and held a gun on us, and then they just drove us off in the van, took us up to the bush, and then one man went away, came back, and they both went away, and we just, in the morning, they said they'd come back at dawn, but they didn't, so we...
5: Were you very scared during the night?
4: No, but when they came in with the gun, that was the most scary part.
5: What do you think of your school teacher?
4: Oh, she's great.
6: Well, the whole family's here, all the children are here, they're happy, they're well, and so is the teacher. The fact that they are here, well and happy, is very largely due to the presence of mind of the teacher.
5: Did Mary look after you during the night?
4: Yeah, they gave us a mattress, a rug and a pillow to sleep.
5: What did you think had happened when they walked into the schoolroom with the gun?
4: Oh, I thought it might have been one of our teacher's friends or something playing a trick.
1: Yes, well, to tell us some more about this whole event, extraordinary event in Australian history and other events from this time of year throughout our history. We're joined once again by Michael Adams, creator and host of the Forgotten Australia podcast. Michael, good evening to you. Welcome back.
7: Thanks, Phil.
1: Very frightening scenario. A couple of armed blokes, young kids, rural setting, teacher. But what actually happened? Again, tell us the story.
7: Well, the kids and the teacher had fallen victim to one of the strangest characters in Australian true crime history, which is saying a lot. Edwin John Eastwood and his partner in crime decided that they would hold up, take hostage a small school. So Edwin was a young bloke. He was in his early 20s. He'd done a bunch of armed robberies around southeastern Melbourne, gotten quite paranoid that he was going to get busted, and decided, you know, in the way of the movie villain, that he was going to do one last big job. And this was what he came up with. As we heard, his surname was Eastwood, and he was inspired No Word of a Lie by Dirty Harry. His, in no, his biography, no. his autobiography,

0: He says about the armed robberies, it was shortly after this that I saw the film Dirty Harry and made the decision to kidnap a small school. I'm saying that Edwin took the wrong message from the film, but that's what he did. So he and his mate came into the school.
1: The film, I think stars, the film stars Clint Eastwood, of course. I mean,
0: that's right. That's right. Exactly. I mean, you know, we've all sort of, you know, quoted Dirty Harry. Not many of us have come out of watching it going, hey, I want to be the psycho who takes the school bus full of kids hostage.
1: Yeah.
0: So I think young Robin was, she was 10 when she was interviewed by the ABC. I think she and the other children who were younger were kind of lucky that they were quite young. So they didn't really grasp exactly what was happening. Eastwood would claim in his book that he'd, you know, he'd shown the gun to the teacher to make sure that she knew it was serious. He tried to sort of keep it as light as possible for the kids. Nevertheless, they were bundled into a van, driven off into the bush. Then the accomplice kept a watch on them while Edwin went back into Melbourne to set up the ransom. And he organised this along the lines of Dirty Harry as well, a whole bunch of, you know, telephone drops and all this sort of stuff for a cutout. By the time the accomplice went to get the ransom, the school teacher, the van that they were using was an old van that had been converted into a delivery van. So the owners had actually welded panels onto the windows. And this school teacher, who was this 20-year-old woman named Mary Gibbs, was able to use, you know, she, quote, these, you know, high-heeled rubber boots, rubber-soled boots, you know, I guess they were kind of like really quite solid, because she was able to kick out one of the panels and liberate herself and the kids. So they raised the alarm. The two men were arrested. The weird thing was that the guy who'd gone to pick up the ransom was let go. And Eastwood would claim that he was the accomplice, and he would actually say that the man who was convicted, Boland, was absolutely innocent. So Boland went to trial three times before he was eventually convicted as well. It's quite murky, but they ended up, Eastwood got 15 years with a 10-year non-parole period. Boland got 17 and 12 years with non-parole.
1: Right.
0: So they were in jail. They escaped separately.
1: Mm.
0: Eastwood then, you know, Dirty Harry has sequels. Eastwood decided he would create a sequel for himself. So he escaped from Geelong prison in 1976. And at the end of 1976, a couple of months later, he kidnapped a teacher and nine students from Warringah State
1: School.
0: Hang
1: on, he did it again.
0: He did it again. Yeah. Now, Boland, I think, was back in custody by this stage. And Eastwood's supposed motive was that he wanted his mate freed because he was innocent. So he kidnapped a teacher, nine students. He's driving off in this van. They hit a logging truck. He gets out with his gun, takes the driver of the logging truck and his passenger hostage. He waves down a second logging truck, takes that driver and passenger hostage. So he's now got a teacher, nine kids, four blokes from two trucks hostage, and then a camper van comes along with two women in it. He waves them down, takes them hostage too, and uses the camper van to drive off. So he's got 16 hostages. And what he wants is 7 million US, 100 kilograms of heroin and cocaine, and the release of 17 inmates. He would claim in his autobiography that his demands were so outrageous that he was going to like bargain down to get his mate freed. As it turned out, again, a hostage escaped overnight, alerted the police. They swarmed, disabled the van, shot him in the knee. He ended up getting 25 years and 11 months all told. So he was much less. I don't know if anyone's seen the Woody Allen film Take the Money and Run, a 1969 comedy about a hapless criminal. I reckon Eastwood was a bit more along those lines than Dirty Harry Scorpio.
1: Wow, what a story! He also killed someone in jail too, didn't he? I mean, how come he didn't die in jail?
0: Well, he was in jail. He strangled a rapist in Pentridge in April of 1981, and he was actually acquitted in self-defense. He had been stabbed 10 times during this fight with this guy, so perhaps that was true. He was released on parole in 1990, almost immediately was arrested for burglary. He'd stolen chemicals that could be used to make cyanide gas. Don't know why he wanted those chemicals, but we can probably guess. He was released in 1992. He then changed his name. This is according to a 2023 News Corp article. He changed his name to David Jones after being released from jail. And then in 2000,

0: 2001, I think it was up in Queensland, was arrested again, this time in a stolen car, two sawn-off shotguns, out-of-sale books, and he told officers he planned to steal a yacht and sail to the Philippines. He really was a one strange character. As far as I know, he has not reoffended, you know, since 2001.
1: Everyone at the moment's concerned about the impact of new technology, AI and all that. But tell us about the, this is a couple of tech stories from the past. Tell us about the Steam Man of 1880.
0: I love seeing stories like this that sort of just really reshape the way you imagine a scene from Australian history. So 1880, October 1880, in fact, is the opening of the Melbourne Exhibition at the Melbourne Exhibition Hall. Melbourne Exhibition Building. Ned Kelly is awaiting his trial in Melbourne as well. Up in Sydney, though, audiences or people are thrilled to see this steam man walking around. So he's described as a walking man with an iron body, iron viscera, iron limbs. So a bit like an automated Ned Kelly clanking around the streets of Sydney. This guy, this steam-operated man, was the creation of a engineer called Frederick Hornberg, and he went by a variety of names, including Frankenstein, Graf von Frankenstein, the Steam Man, and then he made a wind-up spring-operated version, which he called Adam Iron, as in the first man made of iron, Adam Iron. I love the fact that the actual initials are AI. So these gizmos, and like it was life size, you know, 5 foot ten, dressed dressed as a footman, could walk spring operated version could walk 200 yards apparently, and it was holding sort of a perambulator, so it was holding onto sort of a wheel, I guess, to guide it. And it was demonstrated in Sydney, in Melbourne, during the same period that Ned Kelly was being hanged. This steam man was on display opposite the post office in Melbourne, then went down to Tasmania to Launceston. And it was claimed that 200,000 people had seen various iterations of what we would these days call a robot. There is only, you've got to remember that this attraction was advertised in the newspaper. So they were getting a bit of money for the ads. So they weren't being too sort of analytical about it. But we see in the Hobart Mercury, they kind of took a look at it and said, you know, this thing is basically hokum. It's, you know, it walks in a way that would embarrass an 18-month-old child and so forth. But Hornberg went back to them and said, please take another look. And they looked at it again and said, you know what, it is actually a feat of engineering genius. It isn't quite exactly as advertised, which is fair enough because some of the advertisements were the wonder of the age, the most wonderful invention of the age and the best one, the greatest piece of mechanism in the universe.
1: but it was actually a working robot.
0: It actually was a working metal robot. Automated man. So Professor Hornberg, I found a few years later, was demonstrating more of his quote unquote infernal machines at the Bendigo Easter Fair when he used dynamite, which is somehow part of the show, and blew his hand off. So that wasn't so great. No. But I guess if anybody was able to make a mechanical hand, he would have been the one to do it.
1: A couple of cold cases too, unsolved. In 1880, an empty boat washes up on Bermagui. Its five occupants are missing. Despite a massive search and multiple theories, it's never been solved.
0: That's exactly right. So this is on Sunday, the 10th of October. So, you know, if you're creating a mental landscape, think up in Sydney, we've got the steam man clanking around. Down in Melbourne, the exhibition building's open for the first time for the massive Melbourne International Exhibition. And Ned Kelly is cooling his heels, counting down the days in jail. So all of these things are happening at once. At Bermagui, there's a gold rush on. So thousands of people are flocking to the far south coast of New South Wales, hoping to make a fortune. The government sends down a 29-year-old geological surveyor named Lamont Young. He goes down, he works with the mines department, so he's there to check it out. He takes his assistant. They get to Bermagui. They hire a boatman who owns a 22-foot-long boat and his two crew members, and they are seen going up the coast from Bermagui to inspect a newly discovered gold field. this

0: seen in the boat, and then the boat is found seemingly deliberately landed on rocks on a shoal up the upper beach. In the boat, there are lots of belongings. There's bags of clothes. There's Lamont Young's notes, his research papers, personal belongings, all sorts of stuff. So it looks like the boat has been landed, but the sides have also been stoved in from the seemingly from the inside out. So the men are just nowhere to be seen. There are, obviously, they think, well, maybe somehow they all got swept overboard and then the boat beached itself. But there are actually crime scene photos from this, even though it was 1880. And you can see how far up the beach or the rocks the boat was. So it's very difficult to imagine it got there by itself. It also had three massive stones in it, as though someone had placed the stones in the boat to stop it from washing away when the tide came in. In any case, they searched up and down the coast, expecting they were going to find bodies if they drowned or find something. They then searched all along the shore, expecting if they'd been murdered, they'd find some trace of them. Absolutely nothing. And this mystery continued for years. Various theories were that they'd been attacked by Aboriginal warriors on land, that they'd been murdered by an escaped murderer from New Zealand. There was one really popular theory that they'd been kidnapped, though no ransom was ever issued. Another theory was that they'd been sort of, you know, scooped up by a passing boat and forced into service. But the questions remain nearly 150 years ago. The one thing that is, I guess, a legacy of it is the place where the boat was found was used to be called Mutton Fish Point. It's now known as Mystery Bay.
1: There you go. And by the way, in 1891, I'm talking with Michael Adams, creator and host of the Forgotten Australia podcast, about events in our history. Back in 1891 in Victoria, the parliamentary mace was stolen from Parliament House. And that's, strangely, it's never been found, has it?
0: It's like the Bermagui mystery. It's a cold case that will never be solved, I think. So 1891, that's right. The mace, which symbolises the power of the speaker, it was 5 feet long. It looked fantastic. It was made of silver. It had a thin overlay of gold. Apparently, the people of Melbourne and Victoria thought it was worth a fortune, but it was actually kind of only worth about £300, which is not nothing, but there were other things in the building that were far more valuable. So, and it was, as I said, 5 feet long, but it could also be broken down into 10 separate parts. So it was last seen on Friday, the 9th of October. The sergeant at arms, the assembly had finished sitting, the sergeant at arms took the mace back from the speaker's rooms, put it into its custom built oak case. And then 1 p.m. the next day, it was discovered that it was gone. And there were strange marks on the mace's case, like it had been forced open. So where had it gone? Who had taken it? The immediate suspect was the parliamentary engineer called Thomas Jeffrey. He'd worked there for 25 years, and he was seen running from the parliament with a largest package around about 1 p.m., around about the same time that the mace was discovered missing. He said he was going home to check on his wife and he was taking a bundle of firewood. He was back to Parliament House within half an hour, but the police searched his house and they found nothing. It was also the question of, well, he part of his duties was to handle the mace and he knew it could be broken down into smaller bits. So why would he carry it off in a large, obvious piece, one piece, if he could take it in smaller, separate pieces? So he remained a suspect, but that was as far as it went. The other theories were that it was a drunken prankster. Some, you know, parliamentarian had gotten hammered, hidden the thing somewhere, and then been so drunk he couldn't remember where he'd placed it and found it later and then went, uh-oh, and disposed of it. But the most popular and controversial theory was that it had been spirited away to a local brothel in Lonsdale Street and used in some sort of orgy party that was a mock parliamentary sitting. And then, you know, once it was discovered that it hadn't been returned, it was too late to sneak it back in. So it had been chucked in the river. The Premier of Victoria, this theory was actually put into the Bulletin and Table Talk about 12 months later. And the Premier said it was one of the most contemptible attacks he'd ever known made on the Parliament of Victoria. Needless to say, there was no proof for that theory either. Hmm. So it remains a mystery.
1: Remains a mystery.
0: 135 years later, yeah. If anyone out there knows anything, there may still be a reward.
1: There may still be a reward indeed.
0: Oh, boom, boom.
1: Boom, boom. Michael, always terrific to talk with you. There are plenty of fascinating stories. Thanks for your time.
0: Thanks, Phil.
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1: Yes, very, very, very interesting. He'll be back. Michael will be back, and Michael Adams, and we'll take another walk down memory lane into the backwaters of history. Thank you. William from Box Hill says, evening. Lindsay Thompson was Education Minister too at the time of the Faraday kidnapping. He was a friend of mine. A friend of mine was a PMG technician at the time and was responsible for connecting Lindsay Thompson by telephone to Eastwood. Yeah, that was an extraordinary series of events. Thank you, Jane. I'm glad you're enjoying Michael Adams. Phil and Michael says, Sharon, I was a pupil in another school when Faraday happened. Mary and the kids were heroines to my whole school. Yeah. And thank you, Fuzz in Bendigo, who says, Mary Gibbs went on to become, this is the teacher in Faraday, Mary Gibbs went on to become a psychologist in the Department of Education in Victoria. I was lucky enough to work with her for a few years, even up to her retirement. She was completely reluctant to discuss her experiences at Faraday. Despite this, a vast number of teachers and primary school kids benefited from her skills as a psych, and she was a wonderful lady. Thank you for that. Interesting. All right, we've got news coming up at the top. We've got a tech talk, though, with Peter Marks next up.
2: Nightlife Tech. Nightlife Tech.
1: The way we use computers is starting to change, and quite dramatically. For years, most of us have built our skills, such as they are, around particular programs, Microsoft Office, databases, Photoshop, and so on. But AI is changing all of that. Apple's now joined Microsoft and Google in building AI directly into their operating systems, meaning that our computers can increasingly understand what we want, help us to do it, and in some cases, actually do the work for us. So the skills we put on our CVs may be changing too. Instead of simply asking someone whether someone knows a particular program, which was a common question in the past, employers may increasingly want to know how well you work with AI. And what does that mean for the future of work anyway? Joining us is Peter Marks, software developer and technology commentator from Access Informatics. Peter, good evening to you. Welcome back to Nightlife.
4: Thanks, Philip. Good to be with you.
1: Yeah, until now, what did it mean to be proficient in computers, and how's that changing?
4: Well, as you said, it used to be that you would learn how to become expert in application software. And I can remember myself mastering Microsoft Word. I knew where everything was in the menus. I knew all the keyboard commands. I knew all the tricks to make it do what I wanted quickly and efficiently. Of course, over time, those applications became more and more complicated. We used to call it feature creep. And of course, sometimes also Microsoft would change the user interface. Do you remember when they introduced the ribbon?
1: Oh, yeah.
4: Everything moved around, it upset everyone, and you had to relearn, you know, you couldn't find things anymore. And if you couldn't find something, you'd have to go back and look up the index in the user manual or look at the application help. But a skilled application user was a marvel to watch. You know, their fingers would dance over the magic keyboard combinations and the document would be changing on screen. Of course, in those days, the computers were pretty slow, so sometimes the updates to the screen would lag and you couldn't even work out how they were doing it. But yeah, what's changing today is that AI built into operating systems can, at least to some extent, use the applications on your behalf.
1: Really? You won't have to remember all those cryptic commands?
4: Yes. Now, as an example, my wife recently was using a product called Canva to do some desktop publishing. I'm sure she won't mind me saying she knows almost nothing about Canva and how to use it. Hmm. She wanted to put a box around a paragraph, not an uncommon sort of thing. Instead of hunting through the menus, she just asked the AI to do it, and it did it. Now, it's not to say that it still won't be faster to memorize keyboard commands for things you do frequently. It can take a while when you ask for something and then goes away and thinks and comes back with it. But increasingly, though, intent is replacing manual operation of software. So, for example, instead of opening your email client, scrolling back to find an email from Jill, saving the attachment, opening it in Excel and updating the budget figures, you would simply say to the computer, update the budget figures with the email Jill sent last week, and we'll go and do it all. Now, graphical user interface in applications, is the role of it is changing. It's becoming more of a place to review the work that was done by AI rather than to manually actually do the work.
1: Yeah. Yes, but

0: particularly AI robots that manage your email are just proving to be phenomenally helpful in terms of, you know, can find that email. Was there an email that I sent to Bill about the valuation of that property, for example? If you can't find it, it'll find it for you. It'll find it. Well, all our applications need to be updated to work with AI?
1: Well, for the most efficient experience, yes. But even without that, AI clients can already look at the screen and read what's there and increasingly can create and modify documents. So they're actually sort of pretending to be you with the mouse and keyboard. We've had this for a while. We've had scripting and automation on our computers, but it's been a bit of a mess. It was quite different between the major platforms. Microsoft, Apple and Google all have their own sort of versions of the scripting. But now with AI agents, a new standard, which was actually proposed by Anthropic, has emerged. It's called Model Context Protocol, or MCP. And MCP is the way that AI applications, all of them, in fact, ChatGPT, Gemini, Claude, all of them, can talk to external things in a secure and reliable way. So MCP can expose, it's like a server, it can expose things like the computer's file system, it can operate things like your calendar and your contacts, it can read and send emails, and of course it can use applications to do things like draw and edit diagrams.
0: Yeah, what about just finding stuff? I mean, disks today are huge. I mean, this is what AI has replaced. It's replaced Google, hasn't it?
1: Well, Google's always been really good at it. Yeah, some of us used to spend a lot of time creating folders and storing files in logical places. You know, I have a set of folders for the different things I'm working on. And to some extent, that problem of needing to manually file things at the right place has been solved. Yeah, the fantastic searching in things like Gmail just blew everything away. The good news is that AI in the operating systems has forced each of them to improve the indexing of files so that they can see inside the files and they can make it possible to search by content or meaning. You can say things like find a picture of a cat sitting in the sink or find the document Phil said about topics for next year. The actual name of the file or the date or where it's been stored is just not as important anymore, and that's a great relief.
0: Yeah, it is. It is, and it's incredibly useful. The trouble is AI agents make mistakes, and we hear stories of files being deleted. Is it wise to give them access to everything?
1: Well, it's certainly a risk, and there have been some horror stories of people finding that the agent has gone off and, you know, deleted the whole disk or something. Actually, Apple last week announced that they are tightening the controls over applications that have a thing called full disk access. Full disk access is really meant for things like backup programs or things that look at your computer and tell you how much space you've got left and things like that. But increasingly, the agents have been asking for that permission too in order to do things for you. And there have been some stories where people say that agents from Meta, for example, have gone and looked at their private messages. The risk is that, like those annoying cookie permission pop-ups, you know, when you go on the web and it says, oh, can I use cookies and things like that, and you say yes, that we'll just sit there being asked these things and we'll just say yes, yes, yes, because basically you want to get the job done, so you'll agree to anything. I guess, as always, it's important to have a backup system in place and periodically check that it's working by recovering some files. Backups, this is a whole topic in itself we should probably talk about another time, but they need to be kept in multiple places and not all connected to the computer.
0: Yeah, and who does this? Now, what about privacy?
1: Yeah. Look, agents can already read our email, they can look at our messages, they can see our photos, they know our contacts, they know, you know, where we are and all that sort of thing. And unauthorized use of our personal agent could be very powerful. There's a bit of a backlash happening at the moment. You would have obviously heard about the objections to Meta's glasses, which have cameras, and you know the video from those cameras is being fed to their AI. The blowback just last year about there was a thing called Microsoft's recall feature, which we covered, which they introduced. It basically remembered everything you did on the Windows computer. And I think they've either withdrawn it or turned it off by default. There have been early complaints about Meta's AI agent Muse, and potentially there's quite a few new AI gadgets which listen in to everything you say and everything you hear, and they're really pushing the boundaries of privacy and what we will allow.
0: Yeah, all right. Tell me, what are the AI gadgets that might be coming our way?
1: Yeah, it's the dawn of a new age, I think. We all know that OpenAI is building something that's been designed by the famed industrial designer Jony Ive. But in the meantime,

0: They've introduced a thing called dots, which are always on agents designed to help you with your task, and they look at what you're doing. At the moment, they live in the ChatGPT app, but I imagine they're going to end up in a household device or some little talisman that we carry with us. Meta has an agent called Muse. It's only launched in the US and Canada so far, and we understand that there's a Tamagotchi-like physical device that will come along. It hasn't been shown yet, but you can imagine. There's also a bunch of AI personal assistant devices called Pocket. There's Plaid, NotePin, Bee, and Omni. These aren't getting too much press so far. And they listen into your conversations. You carry them with you, and they make summaries and record action items, things you said you would do. Now, of course, legally, in most places, you have to ask people permission if you want to record them. But, Philip, what's not clear is, if an AI is listening in and summarizing a conversation, is that a recording?
1: Is that a
0: It
1: recording?
0: sort of is, and it's sort of not. Apple's actually announced, Apple's particularly sensitive about user privacy. They've announced a feature in this year's watches that will listen into conversations and, if you wish, create a summary of what was said. They also have a 15-second rewind feature. The example they give is if you forget what the lunch specials were, you can ask to hear them back. But I don't know, 15 seconds, that's a pretty short run of specials there.
1: Well, you can say a lot of things in 15 seconds.
0: I don't know, yeah. I mean, they promise it's all very private, it's all stored in special areas of the chip. But I do think this is just the thin edge of the wedge. People who use meetings, Zoom or Teams meetings, would be quite used to having the software take the minutes of the meeting, and this works incredibly well. But it's a bit of a stretch to actually extend this to your whole life. AI speech transcription now is incredibly good, and I can imagine wearing a pendant or maybe it's your watch or a ring or something that transcribes everything. So at the end of the day, you can listen back or ask what you had promised to do. All of this, though, I think, Philip, is going to push the boundaries of what is acceptable. And given that AI is now in all the operating systems, it's going to be hard to avoid.
1: Yes, it's not just your phone anymore, is it? Speaking of gadgets. Now, speaking of operating systems, we've got Windows, Mac OS, and to some extent Chrome OS, but that's all about to change. What's a Google book?
0: Yeah, obviously from Google. They've had Chromebooks for a long time. They've typically been low-cost laptops that run Chrome OS, and that's basically they boot up and go straight into a web browser. They've been quite popular in education because they've been fairly low priced and they're very secure and they're easy to manage in bulk. If a student breaks one or switches to another, they just log into their Google account and all of their environment is there, mail and documents and everything. Now, while it's possible to do most tasks in the cloud via a web browser, they do work incredibly well. The fact that many users still demand Windows or Mac OS suggests that there's a desire for native applications, things that run a bit better on the local laptop. So Google has decided to replace Chrome OS with a new thing called Google Book. They're calling it a new day for laptops. And I think what's interesting is that these days, one of the most valued features of Mac OS, and Mac OS is really booming. I think it's more than 30% now of PC sales in the US. It used to be down around 5 or less. And one of the reasons is how well it integrates with our iPhones. But of course, Android makes up about 70% of all phones, so they don't get the same deep integration. Microsoft has suffered, I think, from not having a phone OS that they could integrate with.
1: So how will a Google Book integrate then with Android?
0: Well, the trick is that Google Books actually run Android, so the integration is excellent. It's basically, as soon as you start up a Google Book, it looks for an Android phone nearby to pair with, and it sets the Google Book with all of your Android stuff, so you get all of your content and all that sort of stuff. The headline features they're listing are, performance, designed for Gemini intelligence. Of course, AI is built right in, and it's designed for that. And of course, the big one is that it syncs so effortlessly with your Android phone. So far, though, these are not low-cost laptops. I'm not sure that they'll be that attractive in education. It does seem that Google is moving away from Chromebooks, so it's a bit of a hole there, I think. So far, there's models from HP, Dell, Lenovo, and Asus. They're all pretty high-spec devices because they need to run some local AI. The cheapest is just under $1,000, but most of them in that $2,000 to $3,000 range. So they're high-spec devices with lovely screens. One of the reasons for the price is that for the AI on device, they need

0: to start with 16 gigs of RAM and 256 gigs of storage. They, of course, have a new key. I love it when Microsoft and Google have new keys on their things. It's a G key, as you can imagine. And they have this thing called the Glow Bar, which is a multicolored bar that signals notifications and the charge state. They also have biometric security, which is a great idea, fingerprint and face identification. But look, given that over half the world is on Android, I think it's about 70%, and integration between Android and Apple's operating system is not so good, I think this is an important new step. Android is very mature. How well it works on a laptop remains to be seen, but it looks like they've done a great job. Microsoft must be so annoyed that they came to phones late and they missed the boat. I can see a future where iPhone owners buy Apple Macs, Android owners buy Google Books, and both sides basically locking people into those platforms.
1: Yeah.
0: They're not quite in the stores yet. I went checking to see if I could go and play with one today. They all say they're coming. They should be there within the next few weeks.
1: Interesting. Interesting. Peter, thank you. Terrific. We'll talk again soon.
0: Thanks, Phil.
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1: Yes, thanks for the texts as well. A friend of mine used AI to record the minutes of a meeting and it made up things that never happened in the meeting, says Steve. Yeah, well, this is the thing with AI. It's very, look, it's incredible. It is very useful, but you have to sit on it. I mean, you have to look at it and look at what it's doing. You can't just accept it all. And that's important because it does. It does make things up. It's very eager to please AI. And it does make things up. According to the World Economic Forum Future of Work report, says my texter, the top skill needed in work for 2030 is predicted to be being able to utilize AI effectively in whatever you do. I suspect that's probably right. You might think, heavens, I was born years ago and won't have to deal with it. 1-300-800-222 is my number. We've got the Mighty Challenge coming up, 25 questions in 5 categories. And if you can answer question 25, then you will be a winner. Let's have some fun, all right? Lines are free, 1-300-800-222 is the number. Issues of the day coming up after the Mighty Challenge too. We'll have a chat about the new immigration changes too. And those people have texted about it. Give me a call in the last hour. We'll have some time to talk about it then. But for now, let's straight after this message, we'll have the latest news.
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0: Hello, this is ABC News with David Rollins. Viewers and fellow journalists are paying tribute to popular presenter and newsreader Richard Moorcroft, who's died at the age of 70. Here's Eliza Getzey.
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2: A familiar face and voice on TV screens across the nation, Richard Moorcroft presented ABC's 7pm news bulletin from 1983 to 2002. He also hosted Letters and Numbers on SBS, as well as the ABC's popular children's current affairs show, Behind the News. A post on his Instagram shared that he was diagnosed with cancer earlier this year, and he died at a time of his choosing on the south coast of New South Wales with his partner of 36 years, Alison, beside him. Hundreds have paid tribute to Moorcroft on social media, including fellow ABC journalists Lee Sales, Jeremy Fernandez and Michael Rowland, the latter calling him the newsreader's newsreader.
0: The Federal Coalition is proposing to massively cut Australia's temporary migration intake by about 650,000 people over 4 years. Political reporter Evelyn Manfield has the details.
3: The Coalition wants to make deep cuts to bridging, temporary graduate and student visas in a reduction to migration it says would take pressure off roads, infrastructure, schools and housing. As part of its migration policy, if elected, the opposition would cut net overseas migration from its current level of about 292,000 to 100,000 in the first 2 years, climbing to 160,000 in 4 years. Labor's target is 225,000 people by 2028, while

0: Our nation is vowing to push migration into negative territory before pursuing a NOM cap of 130,000.
1: OpenAI's chief strategy officer has apologised to an Australian parliamentary committee after one of its models gained unauthorised access to government websites during testing. The incident in June targeted the Medicare portal, but authorities weren't alerted until several weeks later. Jason Kwan has told the committee, which is looking at AI and its impact on Australia, that OpenAI has also added more precautions to its training environments since the incidents occurred. He says the company should have handled its response better.
2: We believe AI can advance scientific discovery and medical research, improve productivity, grow businesses, and make a positive difference to people's lives here in Australia and around the world. But for that to happen, people have to be able to trust this technology and the companies building it.
1: Demonstrations are taking place across France in support of students who are demanding more investment in high schools. The BBC's Nick Beek has the story.
3: If you talk to these students, they say they want a lot more investment in their education. They say the classrooms are crumbling, that there's far too many pupils crammed in, and they want this to change. It's a nationwide day of action. Pupils here say they're willing to come out again. The government has acknowledged that there are legitimate concerns here, but there's been a lot of violence over the last week or so. Teachers attacked, some schools have been set ablaze, and also the police have been accused of being heavy-handed towards some of the students. It looks like this will continue.
1: Russia's health watchdog says that no cases of plague have been detected among people who had come into contact with a Siberian Plague Institute laboratory worker who died on Friday. In a statement, authorities said that no infectious diseases had been reported among the staff of the same plague research institute over the past 10 days. It added that extensive testing had found no microorganisms in the deceased woman's body linked to her work. Comedian Judith Lucy has revealed that she's been diagnosed with breast cancer. The 58-year-old has told followers on social media that she received the news following a routine mammogram. Judith Lucy has worked in stand-up comedy since the 1980s and also starred on Australian TV and film classics such as the ABC's Late Show in the early 90s and the movie Crackerjack. She says she'll have both breasts removed via a mastectomy later this week.
4: So I think I'm quite fine with going bra-free for my last chapter, and my last chapter is going to be very long and healthy. It is relatively early stages. It is also relatively non-aggressive.
1: You're up to date with ABC News. 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
6: Adelaide's weather for Wednesday, a dry and sunny day is expected for the city, down to 9 degrees overnight, then heading for a top of 23. Looking ahead, Thursday, sunny and 28, Friday, showers and 23, Saturday, a shower or two, 19, Sunday, a shower or two, 23, then showers again on Monday with a top of 21. 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

Yes, well, hello, and how are you? Philip Clark with you on ABC Radio. This is Nightlife on the local radio network right around the country. We're into the third hour of the program. Eastern time, 6 past midnight. In Queensland, it's 6 past 11. In Western Australia, 6 past 9. 24 to midnight in South Australia, 24 to 11 in the Northern Territory. We're everywhere, as you know, right through the Pacific, all around the world with the World Wide Web. There are no problems about reception tonight because all our transmitting network is operative, so you should be getting us loud and clear on broadcast on your TV, Channel 25, or the ABC Listen app, which is a terrific way to listen anyway. And you could pick up our podcasts as well. I'll put the show about space, which we had in our first hour tonight, up there as a podcast.

0: but also pick up dermatologist Dr. Rod Sinclair's hour we had with him last night on skincare regime, or well, skincare regimes and also problems with your skin. It was very interesting. Check that out. Just put Nightlife into the search bar of the ABC Listen app and away you go. Now, tomorrow I won't be here. That's not because of indolence on my part, but because of technical problems relating to the maintenance and repair of studios, we really don't have anywhere to broadcast from tomorrow. So the Mighty Challenge and the rest of the program will be brought to you by Christine Layton from Western Australia. And Christine does a terrific job, as you know. So welcome her back. She'll be on tomorrow night while all this essential maintenance takes place. I'll be back on Thursday night for another edition of Motor Talk with Toby Hagen as well. By the way, I figured out when I began. This is our anniversary month, as you know, because October marks 10 years since I've been presenting the Nightlife program and the Mighty Challenge as well. It was on Monday, the 28th of October, that it all began. I deduced by a process of looking back through diaries. So Monday, the 28th of October, will mark 10 years since I've been on the program. Still enjoying it. 1-300-800-222 is the number if you'd like to play the Mighty Challenge. That's coming up. There are lines free. Issues of the day in the last hour of the program. Getting a few texts about the Coalition's immigration policy. Let's talk about that in the last hour. Happy to talk about that, or indeed anything else that's on your mind. But if you're all set and ready, you know what? So am I.
1: The Mighty Challenge.
0: 25 questions, 5 categories. Our categories tonight are category number 1, Brains Trust. Category number 2, Runners Up. Category number 3, answers ending in AW. Category number 4, only connect. And category number 5, missing vowels round. All right, Brains Trust, runners up, answers ending in AW, only connect, missing vowels round. Stewie from Victor Harbour is going to kick us off as a seasoned opener. Hello, Stewart.
2: Hey, Phil, g'day. How you doing?
0: Not too bad.
2: That AI is spooky, eh?
0: Yeah.
2: Well, Philip, you're 70 soon, aren't you?
0: Oh, I'll never be as old as that, ever. I don't intend to be having that sort of thing.
2: I just sort of think that it's a process of dumbing down everybody. People just don't think anymore. You don't have to.
0: Well, maybe that's
2: spooky, isn't it?
0: Maybe there's always been an element of that going on, Stuart.
2: Oh, yeah, maybe, mate, but it's still.
0: Hey, what do you like?
2: In school, briefly, when you were high school, right? We used to be in high school when there's 40 people to a class, 40 of us. Mm. I went to a boys' school, which isn't a very good
0: idea.
2: There
0: were 50
2: really.
0: In my year 7 class, but anyway, go on.
2: Yeah, and in those temporary, so-called temporary wooden buildings, which were there for years. They're not that temporary, but it was, say, a 40-degree day, just sitting down there sweating, but.
0: Are you harking for the good old days, eh, Stuart?
2: No, it's just an observation, Phil, about life and how things change, that's all.
0: Fair enough.
2: Really, you deal with the IMF and everything, and all this, do they actually foreclose on France? What happens then when you foreclose on a country? Is there some person sitting up in a chair saying, right, they've been liquidated? Who do we owe the money to?
0: Well, that's a question that I'm...
2: Who is it?
0: Stewie,
2: what is it?
0: That is a question which we could get into, but no, we're not going to do it now. Brains Trust, runners up, answers ending in AW, missing vowels round, only connect.
2: It's nice talking to you, Phil. I am going to have... So just waffling. It is just weird. I'll go Brains Trust, thanks, Phil.
0: Brains Trust. Which English soccer player once said this? People don't think I've got the brains to be clever.
2: Let me think, mate. Would that be George Best?
0: Not George Best.
2: Well, that's Stuart Worst.
0: see you, Stuart. Bye-bye. Lorenzo from Fulham Gardens. Hi, Lorenzo.
3: Hello there, Phil.
0: Hello, hello. Question number 1. We're in Brains Trust. Which English soccer player once said, people don't think I've got the brains to be clever?

0: I was going to go with George Best as well. But Phil, I've just had a great idea. I just want to share it. So I think to celebrate the 28th of October, given that half of your listeners are half asleep and in bed, yes, why could you perhaps broadcast from bed on that most esteemed day? like kind of Yoko Ono, John Lennon style, you know, just as a way of...
1: It's an idea. It's an idea, yeah. Lorenzo. That's right.
0: Yes, just an idea. Yes.
1: Thank you, mate. Yes. Tell me, which English soccer player once said, yes, people don't think I've got the brains to be clever?
0: Gary Lineker.
1: Not Gary Lineker, no. No, I think Gary Lineker's got... Yeah, well, he's got quite a lot of brains, isn't he? He's made a fortune out of the podcast companies, I think. Albert in Townsville. Hello, Albert.
2: Oh, good night, Philip.
1: How are you?
2: Yeah, not bad.
1: How's the
2: congratulations on your 10 years.
1: Yeah, well, it's crept up. I tell you what, it's arrived with, I mean, I thought I was only here for 5 minutes, and next thing you know, it's been 10 years.
2: I'm pleased you're there because rang randomly for 10 years on Tony Delroy Senior D, the same mob there every night of the week, and I never ever got on. So,
1: oh, no. Oh, well.
2: It was a different world in those days.
1: Sorry to hear it, Albert. You're always welcome here. Hey, what do you reckon? Which English soccer player once said, people don't think I've got the brains to be clever?
2: It was probably one of their World Cup winning, I think it was in 1966, but I'm just trying to... I got a name in my brain, but I can't think which. I'll have to pass it by. Thanks, yeah. Bill.
1: No worries, Albert. Thank you. Bye. See you later. Patrick from Mooloolaba says, Phil, very sad to hear the passing of the ABC legend Richard Moorcroft. Indeed it is. Still remember every Thursday morning in grade 7 at school with a teacher wheeling in the TV with the old video recorder to play a tape of Behind the News, hosted by Richard. Yes, indeed, he did that. That's great. Yeah, no, that's a great memory. Yes, I knew Richard. Terrific fellow, absolutely terrific fellow, and total professional as a newsreader and broadcaster as well. All righty, Fitzy from Coogee. G'day, Fitzy.
3: G'day, how you going, Phil?
1: Not bad. Which English soccer player once said, people don't think I've got the brains to be clever?
3: Well, I don't know, but I have to guess Beckham.
1: Correct. Yes, it was David Beckham.
3: David, yeah. Beckham, yeah.
1: David Beckham. Question number two.
3: Oh, can I go to AW?
1: Yeah, answers ending in AW.
3: Perfect. That suits me, yeah.
1: In which city was Marie Curie born?
3: Oh, God. I know she was born in Poland. I guess it was Warsaw?
1: Correct. Very good. Yeah. Answers ending in AW. WARSAW. Warsaw. Question number three. Answers ending in AW.
3: Yeah, definitely stay there.
1: Which 2004 horror film stars Carrie Ells, Danny Glover, and Lee Whannell? Lee Whannell, sorry.
3: Danny Glover from Community. And it was an AW film. Oh, I don't know, but I can probably guess. Oh, I know Danny Glover. You know what? Might not bother wasting both our time. I think I'll just pass, Phil. Thanks.
1: No worries. Anyway. Thanks, Fitzy. Bye-bye. See you later. Trevor from Croydon Park. Hello, Trevor.
4: Hi, Phil.
1: Question number three. Answers ending in AW. Which 2004 horror film stars Cary Elwes, Danny Glover, and Lee Whannell?
4: That'd be Saw.
1: Answers ending in AW. SAW. Saw. Correct. Yeah. Very good. Grant from Greenwich had that. I'd like to. Murray from Coffs Harbour says, glad you're still enjoying the show, Phil. I always find it interesting and enjoyable. Good on you, Murray. Murray, I do. I do. Question number four. Answers ending in AW. You can move if you like.
4: I think I'll stay with it.
1: Izumi Yosuke is one of several people credited with the invention of which wheeled vehicle?
4: That's either, in his own language, you would call it a rickshaw. In English, it's a rickshaw.
1: A rickshaw, correct. Yes, answers ending in AW. Izumi Yosuke is one of the several people credited with the invention of the rickshaw. Good on you. Deborah from the Grove says, loved Richard Moorcroft, letters and numbers. Yes, he hosted that show for many years, didn't he? Terrific. Anne from Mitcham says, 10 years, love your work, Phil. Do they give you a Casio or a Swatch? Well, it's on the 28th of October, so I imagine there are high-level meetings at, you know, management right now, Trevor. You know, as you know, the key managers from around the country getting together to, you know, propose the memorial dinner and presentation. Question number five, in answers ending in AW, if you like.
4: Yep.
1: Which type of large parrot can be scarlet, green-winged, or severe?
4: A macaw.
1: Correct, Trevor. A macaw, M-A-C-A-W. Very good. One left in answers ending in A-W.
4: Okay.
1: Hmm. Which piece of playground equipment is known as a teeter-totter in the USA?
4: Seesaw.
1: Right. Yes, a seesaw. Very good. Well, that was all very straightforward for you. Thank you, Lee from Mentone. I remember hearing you say you'd been on Nightlife for 5 years. Gulp, where did that go? No, I know. That's how I feel too. Diana from Woodnilling, very good. Hillary in Glenelg. Grant from Gabon. Jenny from Glenbrook. Annette, Lorella. Sam and Thorn Lee. All right. Trevor, we've got to pick another category. We've got Brains Trust, Runners Up, Missing Vowels Round, or Only Connect.
4: Missing vowels rounds.
1: Which word for an underground vault in a church comes from the Greek for hidden?
4: A crypt.
1: C-R-Y-P-T. Yes, no vowels. All right, question number eight. 1, 2, 3, 4, 5 on the trot now. Good work, Trevor.
4: Keep on this one.
1: Bill from North Adelaide says, at least do the anniversary show in your PJs. Oh, Bill, come on. I always wear a suit, a jacket and tie here doing the program, as you know. Christine. So Ray in the Bay says, happy 10 years, Phil, but I wouldn't hold my breath for a watch. Ida wouldn't fall into the same trap as Christine Holgate. That's very funny. Ida's not with us at the moment, but anyway, go on.
4: How does it work with wedding anniversaries? What's 10 years?
1: Paper or cardboard or something, isn't it?
4: could give you some, maybe some fire. No, not fibro.
1: Thank you very much. Thanks, Trevor.
4: not fibro, definitely. But,
1: plastic.
4: Shale stone.
1: I don't think much is going to be forthcoming, I can tell you. Question number eight. We're in the missing vowels round.
4: Yeah.
1: Canada, Iberian, Eurasian.
4: Yeah.
1: Three species of which genus of wild cat?
4: Would be the lynx.
1: Correct. A lynx, L-Y-N-X. Missing vowels. All right, question number nine. Diana from Woodnelling had links. Good on you. Someone says maybe you get a diamond magnet for 10 years. Now, that'd be a thing. That would be the thing. Paul from North Fitzroy says, Phil, but that jacket and tie is one of those tuxedo T-shirts. I bet that jacket and tie is one of those tuxedo T-shirts that Strop used to wear. Well, I should have had one of those too. Thank you, Lorenzo. Lorenzo says, sending love to the very funny Judith Lucy. Yes, no, indeed. And coming from us as well, Lorenzo. Good on you.
4: Oh, I will second that emotion.
1: Yes, exactly. Question number nine, missing vowels rounds. Staying here. Which word can mean a minor Greek nature deity or the immature form of an insect?
4: A nymph.
1: Correct. A nymph. Nice work, Trevor. Question number 10, and this will be eight in a row.

0: Trevor.
1: Yeah.
0: Hmm. In biology, what name is given to an abnormal cluster of cells that have grouped together to form a sac?
1: Oh, yes, a cyst.
0: Correct. A C-Y-S-T, a cyst. Yes, very good. All right, well, that's it. That's all the missing vowels gone, and you've answered nine in a row. Nice work. This will be question number 10, and for a black magnet, Trevor, which you've already won one. Have you won two?
1: I think I might have won three.
0: Won three, okay. I looked this up, Phil, says my text. A 10-year decade anniversary is traditionally called a tin or aluminium anniversary. Oh, no. Is that it?
1: Okay. A coffee mug.
0: Okay. So what am I going to get? I'm going to get a can mug. I'll get one can of beer, do I? That's it.
1: A coffee mug.
0: A coffee mug. A tin. Okay.
1: To take out hiking for your billy too.
0: tin or aluminium. Well, all righty. Question number 12, and for 10 in a row, Trevor from Croydon Park doing extremely well. What do you want here? There's no more answers ending in AW, so you've got a choice of only connect, brains trust, runners up.
1: Runners up.
0: Runners up. Since 1897, which club has been runners-up at the most VFL and AFL grand finals?
1: Since what year?
0: Since 1897.
1: Oh. It probably would not be outside of Metro Melbourne. So, I will go to the edge and say Essendon.
0: Not correct.
1: Okay.
0: Sorry, Trev. That's a very good effort, Trevor. Nine on the trot. Good job. Well done. Thanks, mate. Bye-bye. See you later. Jack from Stratton said, should there be another type of magnet if he gets 15 or 20 questions in a row? Well, that would be the thing. Greg from Albany says, Phil, 10 years, maybe you'll get a silver fridge magnet, then a gold magnet after your 20 years. Am I going to do another 20 years? Tim from Coolalinga says, how about a little segment on the major news stories on the 28th of October? Would be a time check on then and now? Yeah, we might do that, actually. I might look up and see what was going on that day. I'll see if we can dig out. I must have the intro from that. Well, I hope I do. From the program all those years ago. I don't myself do not have copies of it, but there should be some copies, I would imagine. We'll try and dig it out. All right, we're up to question number 12. Claire from Modbury. Hello, Claire.
2: Oh, how many VFL teams do you know?
0: Oh, no. Runners up, we're in. We're up to question number 12.
2: Yes.
0: Runners up. Since 1897, which club's been runners-up at the most VFL and AFL grand finals?
2: Well, it's just a guess, obviously. Carlton.
0: Not Carlton. Sorry, no. Claire. No, sorry. Yes, Peter in the truck, that's correct. Frank from Point Lonsdale, correct. Can you do at least another 5 years, Phil? Of course I can. 1-300-800-222. John from Denniston. G'day, John.
3: Good morning, Phil.
0: Thanks.
3: I've got to say, Trevor was on fire.
0: He was pretty good, wasn't he? Trev is like that. When you get him on a roll, and he can be unstoppable. But mind you, he needs a certain type of questions. But he's very good.
3: Well, I think we all do if we want to answer them correctly.
0: That's true. There's a big prerequisite, John. If you want to answer them correctly, you need to know the answers. Wow-wee, I know.
3: Well, that's right. It's a tango between two partners, almost.
0: Yeah, I get it.

0: All right, Paul from North Fitzroy, for North Fitzroy, that is correct, yes. Ian from Browley says, well, you should get Tony Delroy to join you. Tony is fit and well and enjoying his life, I'm sure. Question number 12. John, runners-up since 1897, which club has been runners-up at the most VFL and AFL grand finals?
1: AFL, VFL. I'll just go Hawthorn.
0: It's not Hawthorn, John, no. Sorry, mate, thank you. Anyway, no, it's not Hawthorn. John from Willembar. G'day, John.
2: G'day, mate, how are you?
0: Pretty good. Question number 12. Since 1897, which club's been runners-up at the most VFL and AFL grand finals?
2: You said Carlton before, didn't you? I'll go with Collingwood.
0: Collingwood is correct. Yes, it is. Is Collingwood's correct? Collingwood have been runners up 27 times in the grand finals.
2: Hence all the jokes.
0: I'm not making jokes about Collingwood. Not in public, John.
2: I've got to say, I found your talk earlier with the guy about space and everything very interesting.
0: Yeah, well, yeah, exactly. I think a lot of people agree with him, don't they?
2: Yeah, I mean, you just got to look. If you did any physics at high school, it's pretty well impossible.
0: Exactly. And what's all this money?
2: The moon. I reckon the moon will be it.
0: What's all this money being spent for? I mean, look at the heavens above. You look at the world today. I mean, goodness gracious. Yeah. I mean,
2: the trillions of dollars are getting wasted, and they could be solving the world food.
0: You could solve world food problems. You could also have clean water for everyone.
2: Yeah, that'd be one thing. Yeah.
0: How about that? How about that? Question 13. We're in runners up, but you can move to Brains Trust or Only Connect if you like.
2: No, I'll take it. I'll keep going. That's all right.
0: Runners up. Since 1908, which club has been runners up at the most NRL grand finals?
2: South Sydney.
0: Not South Sydney. No. Thanks, John. No. See ya. No, not South Sydney. Nick from Budgie Boy. Hello, Nick.
3: Bill.
0: Question number 13. We're up to runners up. Since 1908, which club's been runners up at the most NRL grand finals?
3: I've got to say, it feels like Parramatta, mate.
0: It's not Parramatta. Not the Eels. Sorry, Nick. Sorry, mate. No, not the Eels. Steve from Frankston says, I knew it. Jelly on a plate, jelly on a plate. Wibble, wobble, wibble, wobble, collie wobble. Oh, dear, Steve. You've got it badly. You do. Annie from Oatlands had the right answer. Yes. Paul from Plainlands, that's correct. Paul from North Fitzroy, that is correct. What about Pearl from Darwin? Hello, Pearl.
4: Hello, Phil. How are you going?
0: I'm sorry about this. I'm sorry about this question. I mean, might not be Pearl's.
4: I haven't kicked a ball for a very long time. But may I say before I have a go, I concur with one of your very earlier callers. I think maybe you should broadcast from a bed on the 28th of October, because most of us, including myself, are in bed when we call.
0: I know.
4: But I think you should be in bed with a tinny in one hand.
0: an aluminium tinny in one. That's right.
4: Well, a tinny of your choice, yeah. Actually, what would be a tinny of your choice, Phil?
0: Oh, I'm very undiscriminating in this matter, Pearl. But they're pretty much all acceptable, if you know them.
4: Well, I do have to concur with that too. All beers taste the same to me.
0: Well, they don't all taste the same, but you know what? They're all pretty welcome. That's my general view.
4: I'm not a beer fan, no.
0: No, no. Well, that's all right. That's all right. That leaves more for us, Pearl.
4: I've forgotten the question.
0: No, so have I. Question 13. Runners up. Since 1908, which club has been runners up at the most NRL grand finals?
4: Oh, goodness. That's rugby, isn't it? Brisbane.
0: Not Brisbane, no.
4: Okay.
0: Thanks Pearl. See ya. Bye-bye. Nice to hear from you.

0: Suresh says, Phil, you can take the Mickey out of Collingwood, but you don't give them credit for inventing the toothbrush. Oh, Suresh. You raised that matter, Suresh, not me. Paul from Esperance says, most listeners are in bed, really? Well, a lot, Paul. Yes, not all. Jeff in Hornsby says, not all of us live for AFL or NRL. Some of us have a life. Yeah, well, that's true. That is true too. Gary from Port Arlington. Hello, Gary.
1: Hello, Phil. How are you?
0: I did say yesterday, last night on the program, I said, footy season's over.
1: Yes. Just before I have a go,
0: yeah.
1: I can testify that the nightlife host do address quite formally to be going back 15 years or so now, probably.
0: Yes.
1: The program was coming out of Melbourne, out of Studio 300, mm-hmm. and I just happened to be working that night as an overnight shift, and I saw your predecessor, and he was wearing a great man, Tony Dorey, and he was wearing a shirt, a tie, and a jacket.
0: Correct. So, Tony would never be seen behind the microphone in anything less, Gary.
1: So, you know, I can believe that. I can testify as a witness that I haven't seen you, but I did see him.
0: No, well, right now I'm wearing my, you know, fine woolen jacket, crisp white shirt, highly polished shoes, all of that thing. Yes.
1: Well, I'm just going to look. I'm going to have a guess because there's two clubs that combined, so I'm thinking that maybe they separately and then combined might have had the record. It'd be St George Illawarra.
0: Uh-huh. Not correct.
1: Okay. No.
0: Thanks, Gary. Bye-bye. Harley from Yarrawonga says, why don't you do the good Australian thing, Phil, on your 10-year anniversary in Chakasiki? That's very funny. Oh, dear. A lot of people saying, yep, I'm in bed. Good on you. Good on you. Ian is not. He's not in bed. G'day, Ian.
2: Good morning, Phil. No, I am not in bed, but I've got my slippers on.
0: I think some listeners are a bit distressed that most people are in bed. I don't think most people are. Some people.
2: Some of them are driving tractors, some of them are driving trucks, and some of them are at 8 o'clock in Western Australia.
0: Correct. Yes, exactly. That's right. And if you are in bed at 8 o'clock, you're either sick and firm or, you know, you've been there all day.
2: Yes.
0: Funny. Where are we? Question 13, we're up to. Runners-up. Since 1908, which club has been runners-up at the most NRL grand finals?
2: Absolutely don't know, but I will pick Manly.
0: No, not Manly.
2: Didn't think so. Thank you.
0: No, that's all right. Thanks, Ian. Bye-bye. Not Manly. Paul says, I'm betting more listeners are doing night shift than there are in bed. Yeah, no, well, I'm sure that's probably right. Not necessarily night shift, but all sorts of other things. Martin from Grosvale. G'day, Martin.
3: Oh, hello, Phil.
0: Hi. Question 13, runners-up. Since 1908, which club has been runners-up at the most NRL grand finals?
3: Western Suburbs Magpies.
0: Not the Western Suburbs Magpies, no. Dustin in Brisbane. Hi, Dustin.
4: G'day, Phil.
0: G'day. Since 1908, which club's been runners-up at the most NRL grand finals?
4: I think it might be St. George.
0: No, not St. George. Not St. George. The mighty St. George with a very proud history. No, that's not right. Bill from North Adelaide. G'day, Bill.
5: Hi there. How are you going?
0: Pretty good. Since 1908, which club's been runners-up at the most
5: NRL? We're running out of options, and I can only think of Balmain.
0: No, it's not Balmain. Oh, sorry, no. Mate. No. No, we are running out of options a bit, aren't we? Who would know the answer to this? Jay's in New South Wales at Leppington. G'day, Jay.
6: Yeah, I am. Phil, how are you, mate?
0: Not too bad, mate. Go on.
6: Yeah, no one remembers who comes second, so it's a dumb category, right? but given the games from 1908, and the Roosters, it's like South was the first person. I'm going to say the Roosters, Sydney City East.
0: Correct. Yeah, Easts, known as the Sydney Roosters, have been runners-up 15 times since 1908, although not last Sunday.
6: No, yeah, well.

0: Geez, it was an interesting game, wasn't it?
1: It was, you know what? It was a great game, don't you reckon?
0: No, yeah,
1: I was watching it. I was thinking it was a great game because I was watching thinking the Roosters are totally in control of this game, except the score is quite close.
0: I think they were a little bit complacent. They were a little bit one-dimensional in their attack in the air. They thought, what we're going to do is get at the marky mark and it's just going to happen.
1: Mm.
0: And then suddenly they were 12-0 down and it was sort of like, oh, Jesus, alarm bells. Yeah, it was an interesting game.
1: Yeah.
0: But anyway, look, good on the Knights. They bring a lot of passion and their fans are, it was a great ride for them.
1: So yeah, exactly. All. Exactly. Actually, I didn't check on in today on those people who were injured in that dreadful fan event too.
0: No, they're all right.
1: But they're okay. The little girl is in a stable condition too, as I understand. So,
0: yeah, as a Parramatta fan, it's just diabolical. Like, at least the Knights got, you know, we're in the game.
1: Yeah, of course. Know? Yeah, of course. Of course.
0: Parramatta have been in three grand finals since 1986, and we're 52-0 down aggregate at half time in those three grand finals.
1: Yep, that's true. Now, Nadine in Abbotsford's getting stuck into me saying, Phil, the footy season is not over. What about the AFLW? Oh, yeah, that's true. That's true. That's true. Apologies, Nadine. That is an entirely valid point. Now, Jay, what's that?
0: Sorry, Nadine, we'll move on.
1: We'll move on, Nadine. Question 14. We're in runners-up, but you can move if you like to Brains Trust or Only Connect. Or you could stay here.
0: What's the other categories that we got?
1: Runners-up, which is where we are, or you can move to Brains Trust, Only Connect.
0: Only Connect? No, that sounds electrical. I'm no good with that. No, I'll go with the Brains Trust. We'll see what that's about.
1: Brains Trust.
0: Yeah.
1: Jack in Castlemaine says, Phil, congrats on the 10 years, great effort. Currently listening to the quiz while waiting for my wife to give birth. Jack, wow. Good on you. Good on you, Jack. Best of luck, Jack.
0: Yep. Your life's about to change, mate.
1: Your life? Well, he might already. He doesn't say that it's his first one. But wait, you know what, though? Yeah, that's quite right, though, Jay. His life will change anyway.
0: Yep.
1: Yeah. One of the greatest things that'll ever happen to you, Jack. You watch.
0: Yeah, I hope. Well, good luck to him anyway.
1: Good luck, yeah. Question 14. What do you want to do? Brains Trust.
0: Yeah, I'll give it a go.
1: Which word for the outer layer of the brain is derived from the Latin for tree bark?
0: Cranium?
1: Not the cranium.
0: Oh,
1: no, sorry, Joe. Thank you, mate. See ya. Bye. Yes, Jenny from Caloundra says the answers to both were the wealthiest clubs too. Oh, I was in Collingwood and the Roosters. Yes. My text says, let's hope the baby doesn't come before question 25. Jack, yeah, you'll have to put down the phone, Jack, if baby is on the way. My texter says a six pack and an impeccably made sardines on toast should be served to you in bed. Oh, gee, I wouldn't mind that. That is extremely welcome. Jeff from Jalorup, but he's in Green Head at the moment. G'day, Jeff.
2: G'day, Philip. How are you?
1: Pretty good. We're in question 14. We're in Brains Trust. Which word for the outer layer of the brain is derived from the Latin for tree bark?
2: Tree bark. Yeah, okay. I better use a bit of my tree bark and try to work this out, eh? How about cerebellum?
1: Not cerebellum. No.
2: Oh, well, there you go.
1: Sorry, Jeff. See you, mate. Bye-bye. The doctor in the TARDIS from WA says, Phil, apparently your nightlife program is being hosted from Perth tomorrow night. Where will you be? Well, the thing is, I can't be there. And where I am, there are no studios that are going to be working for us to do it. So we'll be hosted expertly by Christine Layton, who'll do a terrific job tomorrow night. I'll be back on Thursday night. Tina says, what do you mean best of luck, Jack? What about his wife? Tina, that's included. But Jack was the one who texted, that's all. 1-300-800-222 is the number. Daniel in Perth. G'day, Daniel.
3: How you going, mate?
1: Very good. Question 14, Brains Trust. Which word for the outer layer of the brain is derived from the Latin for tree bark?
3: Cerebral cortex.
1: Sorry, what's your answer?
3: Cerebral cortex?
1: Cortex, that's the one I wanted. Yes, the cortex. Correct, yes. Cortex. Question number 15, we're in Brains Trust, but you could move to only connect or runners up. It's up to you.
3: We'll go runners up.
1: Runners up. Question number 15. Who won the silver medal in the women's 400 metres at the 1996 Atlanta Olympics?
3: Oh, God. No idea.
1: No, thanks, Daniel. See ya. Always a satisfactory answer in the mighty, a common enough answer in the mighty challenge. Antoinette from Brisbane says, was it the meninges? No. No, it was the cortex. Jane from Homebush had that. All right. Now, where are we? Steve from Frankston. G'day, Steve.
4: Oh, g'day, Phil. How are you?
1: Pretty good. Question 15. We're in runners-up. Who won the silver medal in the women's 400 metres at the 1996 Atlanta Olympics?
4: I'll go with Kathy Freeman.
1: It was, yes, it was. It was Kathy Freeman who won silver in the Atlanta Olympics, but as we know, famously came back 4 years later to win gold at the Sydney Olympics. Question 16. Okay, we've got 10 to go. We've got runners-up, Brains Trust, or only connect, Steve?
0: Try Brains Trust again.
1: Brains Trust it is. Which children's character is often described as a bear of very little brain?
0: Bear of little brain.
1: Of very little brain.
0: Very little brain. Okay, so Yogi Bear was smarter than the average bear, so I'm not going to go with Yogi. I'll go with Winnie the Pooh.
1: Correct, it was. It was Winnie the Pooh, yes. Mm. Winnie the Pooh. Yeah. Cass from Lilydale says, Phil, I had sardines on toast for tea and I'm now tucked up in bed listening to Nightlife, the perfect evening. Anya, Cass. I'm going to have some when I get home because I have a tin at home. I'm going to have some. Beautiful. Nothing better. All righty, Steve, question number 17. We're in Brains Trust, if you like.
0: Yeah, we'll stay with that one, Phil. Sounds okay, yeah.
1: Whose brain was removed and preserved after his death on the 18th of April, 1955?
0: Ah, that'd have to be the bloke that ran those parks in America where they left Richard Nixon in the Hall of Presidents even after Watergate. I'll go with Walt Disney.
1: Not Walt Disney, Steve. No. Sorry, mate. Thank you. No, not Walt Disney. Betty from Dapto. Hello, Betty.
5: Hello, Phil.
1: How you doing?
5: I'm fine, thank you. When are you going to be heading off overseas, do you know yet?
1: Oh, to greet the arrival of my first grandchild?
5: Yes.
1: I'll be leaving around about the 5th or 6th of December, Betty, because I think I arrive in London on the Saturday, and I think at the moment the arrangement is that baby will be born in the following week. So
5: right. Well, you might be able to make it to come down for my birthday on the Saturday. David's coming and a few other people.
1: All right. Well, we'll have a look at it, Betty. Good on you.
5: It'll be the 29th, I think, of November.
1: Okay. Well, I'll have a look at it and see whether we can do it.
5: That'd be lovely.
1: Betty, question number 17. We're in Brains Trust. Whose brain was removed and preserved after his death on the 18th of April, 1955?
5: Well, I'm going to make a silly question and say Farlap.
1: Good on you, Bet. No, it
5: I
1: wasn't.
5: I know his brain's preserved somewhere. I think it might be in Canberra.
1: I think his heart's preserved. I don't know about his brain. Betty, no, it wasn't, mate. Thank you. See ya.
5: Talk to you later. Bye.
1: Farlap's brain. No, a heart that purportedly belonged to Farlap is on display in the Australian Museum. Although there isn't there some dispute as to whether it is or not? I don't know. Roz from Strathalb. G'day, Roz.
6: Good evening. Oh, good evening, good morning. It all depends what state you're in, doesn't it? Hey, I do know the answer to this. Mr. Albert Einstein.
1: It was. Whose brain was removed and preserved after his death on the 18th of April 1905?

0: Well,
1: he did not want them to do that.
0: He was
1: most upset about that.
0: Well, he wasn't at the time after because he was gone, but he was. He was Albert Einstein.
2: It followed from the special theory of relativity that mass and energy are both different manifestations of the same thing, a somewhat unfamiliar conception for the average mind. Furthermore, the equation E is equal mc squared, in which energy is thought equal to mass multiplied with the square of the velocity of light, showed that very small amount of mass may be converted into a very large amount of energy, and vice versa.
0: There you go, the great man himself.
1: Yeah, hey, you know the lady that was talking before, right, about Farlap? That was in the 30s, and I totally believe, draft horse heart. Anyway, let's not argue.
0: No.
1: Blah, blah, blah.
0: No, the doctor in WA, no, doctor, I can't do that either. The doctor in the TARDIS in WA is suggesting I go to the new studios in Parramatta. Oh, well, we can't do that either, Doctor. Roz, question number 18. We're in Brains Trust, if you like, or you can move.
1: I haven't heard. What are the other subjects?
0: The other subjects are runners-up or only connect.
1: Okay, let's stay where we are, please.
0: Staying with Brains Trust?
1: Well, you never know. You're like in a big city.
0: Or even a medium-sized one, I think, Ross. Or in your case, in South Album, a very tiny joint indeed.
1: But it's beautiful.
0: Yeah, I didn't say it wasn't.
1: I didn't say you did. Let's play ping pong. Anyway,
0: question 18. Brains Trust. In a 1939 movie, Ross, which character sings "If I Only Had a Brain"?
1: Oh, Mr. Strawman.
0: Which character?
1: The Straw Man, Wizard of Oz, If Only Had a Brain.
0: What's the character's name? Wrong. Straw Man, no. Not right, not, sorry, Roz, that is not correct. You know what a stickler we are. Matt from Reservoir. Hello, Matt.
3: Oh, no.
0: Yes. Oh, you'll know the answer to this.
3: Didn't she just say it?
0: In a 1939 movie, which character sings "If I Only Had a Brain"? What was the name of the character, though?
3: Scarecrow?
0: Correct, yes.
3: Oh.
0: That's what we wanted, the Scarecrow.
4: What would you do with a brain if you had one?
5: Do? Why, if I had a brain, I could while away the hours, conferring with the flowers, consulting with the rain. My head, I'd be scratching while my thoughts were busy hatching. If I only had a brain, I'd unravel every riddle for any individual in trouble or in pain.
4: With the thoughts you'd be thinking, you could be another Lincoln if you only had a brain.
0: Ah, what a piece of scripting.
3: Classic.
0: With the thoughts that you'd be thinking, you could be a Lincoln. Ah, lovely.
3: I thought there were some, look, I won't like to bag the political class, but, you know, as there's a few people around at the moment that could sing that song, Phil.
0: Ah, yes.
3: can I give a shout out to Jack? I too, I don't think I told you at the time, Phil, but I too, I think, dialed into the challenge the night the little bloke arrived.
0: Were you? Okay.
3: Yeah, I think so. So, good luck, Jack. Best thing you'll ever do.
0: Yes, Jack. I mean, actually, send us another text, Jack, to see how it's all coming along. I mean, not the...
3: Yeah, and if it's the first.
0: And just text in saying, is it the first? Because, wow. I presume you're in hospital, Jack. I hope you are.
3: I mean, if he was really dedicated, he'd be dialing in. So he's having an H-way bed.
0: Boy, oh boy. Uncompromising, Matt.
3: Is it going to be a boy, Jack? Is it? Well, you could call it Matthew Phil or Philip Matthew, I suppose.
0: That's true. He could, yes, Matthew. That's right. There's plenty of suggestions here, Jack.
3: Well, Reservoir, that'd be a bit weird.
0: Hey, question 19. We've got a choice of runners-up or only connect.

0: Have we had any Only Connect yet?
1: No.
0: Oh, I don't like being the first in those because you.
1: You
0: know, those weird ones usually have a weird theme that you work out when it's too late. whatever you feel like doing, Phil.
1: No, that's not the rule. I can never do that.
0: What are we in at the moment? Or have we run
1: We've run out of Brains Trust, so we've got a choice of runners up. There are two left there. There are five in Only Connect.
0: I don't love sporting questions, although I do somehow seem to have guessed most of them tonight. I will do runners up.
1: You don't even know whether they're sporting questions. Question 19. Who was the runner-up at the 2016 US presidential election?
0: 2016? It was Hillary Rodham Clinton.
1: It was. It was Hillary Clinton.
0: Oh, lucky.
1: Look at that. Question number...
0: Unlucky for her, but...
1: Unlucky for her, correct. Question number 20, runners up, if you like, or you could move to Only Connect.
0: Let's move to Only Connect, and can I give Dad a shout-out if he's listening?
1: Hello, and, hello, Dad.
0: The former member for Yan Yean, if she's listening, and who else usually texts me when I say something stupid on... and Jerry from Reza.
1: Good on you, Jerry. Good on you. Question number 20. Only Connect. That's where we're doing?
0: Yep.
1: Robin says, Phil, it's a boy or a girl, take an each way bet. Okay. I suppose. Oh, dear. I know. I remember what the time is like myself. I was there for the birth of both of our daughters. What a thing, hey? What a thing. Question 20. Only Connects. Cheese cutter, pork pie, mitre, Homburg are all types of what?
0: Mitre?
1: Cheese cutter, pork pie, mitre, Homburg.
0: Hats.
1: Correct. They're all hats. I personally do not know what a cheese cutter hat looks like, but...
0: No.
1: Are they those things that the Green Bay Packers supporters wear? They're the cheese heads, aren't they? Maybe not.
0: It's a... Okay.
1: Yeah.
0: Something that we know, we just don't know what it's called that, maybe. I don't know.
1: That's true. Damien from Erskineville says, Phil, if you've got time, can you mention Richard Moorcroft's guardianship of his bat archive? Yeah, no, look, plenty of people, receiving the sad news tonight that Richard Moorcroft has left us. He was 70 and much loved and well-regarded broadcaster and newsreader and game host and all-round good bloke, too. Question 21, Only Connect, if you like, or there is one left in runners-up.
0: I'm worried the last one's going to be a sporting one. No, we'll stay where we are.
1: Only Connect. What links Catalina, Big Sur, Ventura and Golden Gate?
0: They are all in California, but I don't know if that's the answer. The Big Sur, like a... what connects them?
1: What links Catalina, Big Sur, Ventura, Golden Gate?
0: Oh, I'm just going to go California.
1: No.
0: Ah...
1: Sorry, mate. Thank you, Matt. See you, mate. Bye. No, that's not correct. Where are we? Gary from Carringbar. G'day, Gary.
2: G'day, Phil.
1: Question 21.
2: I was ringing up for the Mighty Roosters. So
1: Yes, the Mighty Roosters. Well, what a win it was, hey?
2: I'm still celebrating, mate.
1: Well, you say you should be. It was a fantastic win, as I say. It was a strange game, wasn't it? Because they were dominant, but they were not dominating the score.
2: No, that's right, mate. It was, they could have won by 30 if our things had went their way.
1: Yeah.
2: But I've been following for so many years, mate. So it's great to
1: good on you.
2: Find another premiership.
1: Good on you. You know, it was well deserved. They've been a fantastic team. They really have.
2: Good, mate.
1: Where are we? We're in Only Connect. What links Catalina, Big Sur, Ventura and Golden Gate?

0: not Route 66, is it?
1: No, it's not Route 66. No. Sorry,
0: I'll
1: Gary.
0: Be bowled out, mate.
1: Thanks, mate. See ya. Bye-bye. Keep raising a glass to them. They have been pretty tremendous. Justin from Frankston. Hi, Justin.
2: G'day, Phil. How are you, mate?
1: Not bad. What links Catalina, Big Sur, Ventura, Golden Gates?
2: Are they all bridges?
1: No, they're not bridges. Thanks, Justin. Not bridges. Donnie from Castledean says, Phil, a cheese cutter is basically a beret type of hat. Oh, okay. Thank you for that. Charlie from Adjurit, Sam from Harvey, I'll get to you shortly. Chris from the Pilbara. G'day, Chris.
3: Hello, mate. How are you?
1: Not bad. What links Catalina, Big Sur, Ventura, Golden Gate?
3: My answer was bridge. Before I bomb out, I haven't listened for a couple of months because I've been off work. Is Trev and Rod still on in the Eagles? I haven't heard them for a while.
1: No, Trev's retired. And Rod's doing something else at the moment. No. Francis Leach is doing overnights.
3: Yeah, I just wasn't sure what was going on there. Anyway, I was going to say bridge. I'll say no, nothing. I got nothing.
1: Thanks, Chris. See you, mate. Bye-bye. Liz from Five Talks got it. Who else has got it? Mark has got the right answer. Annette, that's correct as well. Boom, boom, boom, boom. Ian from Mandurah. Hello, Ian. Any idea quickly?
4: San Andreas Fault.
1: No, not San Andreas Fault. No, not the San Andreas Fault. Matt in Reservoir. Correct. Yes, you've got it now. That is, well, that's actually, respectfully speaking, Matt, there is a bit more I wanted, but you've basically got the idea. All right, I'll tell you what, we're up to question number 21. Only a few left. We'll take answers to these straight after the news and issues of the day on its way as well. After this message, here is the news.
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10: ABC News with David Rollins. Veteran news anchor Richard Moorcroft has died at the age of 70. Mr. Moorcroft presented the ABC's 7pm news bulletin from 1983 to 2002. His death has been confirmed on his Instagram page, saying he passed peacefully with his partner of 36 years, Alison, beside him. Mr. Moorcroft was diagnosed with cancer earlier this year and died at a time of his choosing. Community Strong MP Zali Steggall has defended the price tag of high-level climate talks in the Pacific, arguing that Australia spent more on rugby diplomacy. Australia spent about $20 million to host pre-COP talks in Fiji and Tuvalu this week as part of efforts to boost regional relationships. The Albanese government's also spending $600 million on a deal to establish a Papua New Guinean NRL team in exchange for a security agreement. Ms. Steggall says the spending on pre-COP is negligible in comparison.
11: Now that's $600 million to a bunch of rugby league players, right? Compared to $20 million to develop the dialogue that is needed to genuinely understand resilience and solutions for Pacific communities that are directly applicable for Australian communities as well.
10: The construction industry says it's unclear what the Coalition's migration policy would mean for the unskilled workforce. Under the proposal, net overseas migration would be slashed to 100,000 per year for the first 2 years of a coalition government. It's aiming towards a yearly target of 160,000, and increases would prioritise skilled migrants. The CEO of Master Builders Australia, Danita Warne, has welcomed the opposition's focus on skilled migration, but says there are concerns about other aspects of the policy.
12: We are concerned as to whether or not a dramatic cut in the temporary migration visas of those students and working holiday makers, for example, what that will have in terms of our unskilled workforce that we know we rely upon.
10: British police say a 22-year-old man has been arrested in London on suspicion of the preparation of terrorist acts over an incident last month at a US-run airbase. The arrest in the Westminster area of central London is the seventh in connection with a suspected plot against RAF Fairford in Western England. Six other men have been released on bail under investigation. Two soldiers remain in hospital following a fatal vehicle rollover at a military training base in the Northern Territory. The Australian Defence Force has identified the 28-year-old soldier who died in the crash as Corporal Brendan Hannam. The ADF says the incident will be investigated by military police and the Land Accident Investigation Board. Chief of Army Lieutenant General Susan Coyle says five others in the vehicle were flown to hospital in Darwin.
13: Two remain in hospital in a stable condition in Darwin, and the other three are currently in Robertson Barracks in our hospital ward being monitored.
10: Two of America's oldest movie studios have merged, with Paramount closing its $116 billion purchase of Warner Brothers Discovery. The takeover has formed a new Hollywood giant, now called Skydance. The merger brings together popular streaming services, HBO Max and Paramount Plus, with broadcast networks like CNN to live under the same roof as CBS. CEO David Ellison says it's an historic day, not just for Skydance, but for the entire industry. Francis Hausen has won the Nobel Prize in Physics for his contributions to the Ice Cube Neutrino Observatory and his discovery of high-energy neutrinos of astrophysical origin. In a statement, Mark Pierce, chair of the Nobel Committee for Physics, says Mr. Hausen's tenacity and scientific vision has paved the way for a new kind of astronomy. Born in Belgium, the 82-year-old scientist is affiliated with the University of Wisconsin-Madison in the US. The literacy campaign group Pen America says a record number of books were banned in US public schools during the past academic year. More than 12,000 bans were recorded, with the vast majority in Texas and Florida, as the BBC's Ella Bicknell reports.
14: Themes of race, sexuality and gender identity remain among the most common reasons why books are challenged, with artificial intelligence increasingly being used to identify books for removal. Alongside the usual suspects, including Margaret Atwood's The Handmaid's Tale and works by Stephen King, there's been an increase in bans of Japanese manga.
10: This is ABC News.
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16: Adelaide's weather for Wednesday. A dry and sunny day is expected for the city, down to 9 degrees overnight, then heading for a top of 23. Looking ahead, Thursday, sunny and 28. Friday, showers and 23. Saturday, a shower or two, 19. Sunday, a shower or two, 23. Then showers again on Monday with a top of 21. 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

Yes, well, hello and how are you? Philip Clark with you on ABC Radio. This is Nightlife on the local radio network. Everywhere around the country, you should be getting us loud and clear. Last hour of the program, Eastern time, 1:06, Queensland time, 12:06, in Western Australia, 10:06, in South Australia, 12:24, in the Territory, 12:24. Good to be with you too. Hope you're getting us loud and clear. If you're in bed, that's fine too. We've been having a debate as to how many listeners are ensconced listening to the Mighty Challenge that way. Hey, good for you, I'm sure. Thank you, Grant from Greneth. I loved Richard Moorcroft's work all the way from his start on the ABC TV Adelaide News. Yeah, no, he was a tremendous presenter, news presenter in particular, and host and game show host and Letters and Numbers for quite a long time on SBS, wasn't he? Great conservationist as well, all round terrific fellow, very gentlemanly bloke was Richard Moorcroft, and yeah, I know plenty of people would have been saddened to hear of his passing. Look, he had a reasonable innings. He was 70 years old and went of a time of his choosing, said the statement

0: alerting us to his death. So, look, I'm personally pleased for him that he had that choice too. 1-300-800-222 is the number. If you'd if you would like to have a crack at the Mighty Challenge. Clive in Berwick says, Phil, what's going on? You've broken your own rules. No brains trusts are allowed, yet you have a brains trust as a topic. that's true. That is true.
1: The Mighty Challenge.
0: We have to complete this matter, which we call the Mighty Challenge. We're up to question number 21. What links Catalina, Big Sur, Ventura and Golden Gate? Sam from Harvey. Hi, Sam. G'day, Sam.
2: Morning, Philip. How are you going?
0: Not too bad, mate. Yes. You all right? Yeah. What links Catalina, Big Sur, Ventura, Golden Gate?
2: Be wrestling.
0: Not wrestling, Sam. No. Sorry, mate. No, not wrestling. Charlie from Mount Druitt. G'day, Charlie.
3: Hello, Phil. Good to be with you, mate.
0: Likewise.
3: And what do these people mean the football's finished? Don't they know there's a World Cup coming up?
0: There's a Rugby League World Cup that's coming up next week. That's
3: right.
0: And the AFLW is still going? Correct, yes.
3: And that. And I don't know if sardines on toast and beer go together.
0: Oh, and yes, they do, Charlie.
3: Well, I have to give it a go.
0: Yeah. Yeah, give it a go sometime and then report back. Question 21, only connect. What links Catalina, Big Sur, Ventura, Golden Gate?
3: Well, I know a couple of them are highways, so would it be highways?
0: Not highways, Charlie, no.
3: Well, there you go.
0: Thanks, mate. Get back into the sardines, all right? Okay. See ya. Bye-bye. Yes, I met Richard Moorcroft a few years ago when he was MC at the National Trust Awards. Grew up watching him, as many of us did too. He is a terrific presenter. 70 is too young. Well, yes, I know. Colleen from Albany Creek in Brisbane. G'day, Colleen.
4: I just want you to know that I'm in bed.
0: Ah, dear. Very good, Colleen. Question number 21. What links Catalina, Big Sur, Ventura, Golden Gate?
4: Route number one.
0: Not route number one. No, thanks, Colleen. Not route number one. Tom from Geelong. Good day, Tom.
5: How you going, Phil?
0: Not bad. What are we after here?
5: They're all in San Francisco.
0: No, they're not all in San Francisco. Sorry. No, not all in San Francisco. Paul from Geelong. G'day, Paul.
6: How you going, Phil?
0: You'll be right with this. What links Catalina, Big Sur, Ventura, Golden Gate?
6: Well, poor Charlie was on the money. Clearly he wasn't. Possibly it all got something to do with songs.
0: Songs?
6: Yeah.
0: No, not songs, Paul. No, sorry, not songs. Pandora from Sapphire Beach. G'day, Pandora.
7: Hey, Phil, how you going?
0: Pretty good. What do you reckon? What links Catalina, Big Sur, Ventura, Golden Gate?
7: I think they're all updates or Apple programs or something to do with the updates or what it's running.
0: Correct, yes. They are all Mac operating systems, I think you would call them, OS, the operating systems. Catalina, Big Sur, Ventura and Golden Gate are all Mac computer operating systems.
7: Yeah, because I've seen it when it's happened on my Mac and, my iPad, and I'll get the update.
0: Yeah. Linda from Torrens Park says, I'm in bed. Oh, dear.
7: Well, I'm at the tub.
0: Where are you in the tub?
7: I'm at the pub.
0: Oh, at the pub.
7: It's my Friday night. Somebody just won $61,000 on the pokey system.
0: What, where, in your pub?
7: In the pub that I'm sitting in, yeah.
0: $61,000? Wow.
7: Yeah. I know. It's pretty exciting.
0: Gee, that's pretty good. I mean, have they shouted the bar?
7: No.
0: Nice.
7: Most people do, but oh well.
0: I don't approve of that behaviour. question number 20.
7: A little bit

0: whatever. Disappointed.
1: Yeah. Question 22. We know only connect, if you like.
0: And what were the other categories?
1: One left in runners up.
0: And only connect. Let's see if I can finish runners up.
1: Runners up. Since 2006, which team has been runners up at the most A-League men grand finals?
0: Sydney?
1: Not Sydney. No. Okay. Sorry, Pandora. No, not Sydney. Trev from Surfers Paradise. Hi, Trev.
2: Oh, hello. How are you, Philip?
1: Not bad. Missy listing in East Gippsland says, I'm in bed with my bed hogging dog.
2: Well,
1: there you go.
2: That sounds a hell of a lot better than not having a dog.
1: Well, that's true. Life's usually better with a dog, Trev.
2: Oh, look, everybody knows about 99 and she's out in a pet resort tonight and I pick her up tomorrow.
1: Very good.
2: Yeah.
1: Now, tell me, runners-up, since 2006, which team's been runners-up at the most A-League men grand finals?
2: A-League men's, you mean soccer? Is that what you mean?
1: I don't answer questions, as you know, Trev.
2: Well, A-League. I'll go Melbourne.
1: Correct. Yes, it is. The Melbourne victory. The Melbourne victory. Okay, there's
2: I didn't even know what sport you were talking about.
1: Three left here, Trev. Three left.
2: Oh, let's give it a crack.
1: They're in only connect. Andrew says it's late morning here in Nova Scotia in Canada. Blue skies and 11 degrees. Hey, how about that?
2: Nova Scotia, what a place.
1: What a place. Tom's in Bangkok. He says, Phil, I'm also in bed, awaiting more rain shortly. I love it.
2: I wonder what they're wearing.
1: We're all around the world. We are listening to the Mighty Challenge here on Nightlife. Okay, question 23, only connects. What connects Columbia, Yale, Brown, Cornell?
2: Yale.
1: Columbia, Yale, Brown, Cornell.
2: Yale. When I think of Columbia, I think of emeralds. How about that?
1: No. No, no, Trev. Thank you anyway. That is not correct. All right. Where are we? Ros from Bundoora. Hi, Ros.
3: Good evening, Phil. I better check in. I'm in bed.
1: It's not a compulsory question. I reckon at least half so far. That's true.
3: I think it should be a compulsory survey question.
1: Are you?
3: Oh, can I also say to Charlie, you know, when we said football, we mean real football.
1: Oh, well, that is true, Ross. That's true, Ross. That's true. The Australian game you're talking about here, Ros. Question 23. We're in only connect. What connects Columbia, Yale, Brown, Cornell?
3: I think it's universities, is it?
1: What sort of universities?
3: Oh, the big, what's the word for it? The Ivy League ones or whatever.
1: What did you say?
3: Ivy League?
1: Correct, that's it, yes.
3: Oh, good, yeah.
1: The Ivy League, they're all Ivy League universities, which is a US term for the most prestigious, I suppose.
3: Posh unis.
1: Very posh unis, exactly. Mm. Yeah. Now is Jack, I've been hanging out for Jack's text. I haven't seen him text again as to whether the baby's been born yet.
3: Oh, gosh, the suspense.
1: Heavens, I know, the suspense for all of us. I suspect that something might have happened, and Jack's had to attend.
3: Perhaps we should say the expectation.
1: Oh no, he has texted. He said, "No, he has texted." He said, "It's the first baby, and the gloves are ready."
3: Oh,
1: on you, Jack.
3: What to call hands on?
1: Hands on. Best of luck. Best of luck. Best of luck. First one, the gloves are ready. We only got two left here,
3: so
1: Ros.
3: What are you going to say next? The gloves are off.
1: Oh, dear. You've got to remember your first one. Wow. Question 24. Well, my first one's coming up too, Ros.
3: Oh, but that's wonderful. You've great expectations.
1: I know exactly. That's right. Yeah. I was speaking to the mother tonight, and I said, "I hope you're following all the cooking instructions correctly." She said she was.
3: Okay. I'd like to congratulate my niece Miriam in Adelaide. She just had a new baby.
1: Oh, lovely. Lovely. Mike from Wagen says, "We're usually in bed, but with daylight saving, we can stay up." Show is earlier. Matt in Reservoir says, "I'm surely Jack deserves a magnet for all the bills to come." Oh, well, come on. Yeah. Question 24, only connects. What comes next? There's only two questions left here. Roz, you could bring us home. What comes next in this sequence? Curtin, McEwen, Gorton.
3: Oh, gosh. Curtin, McEwen, they're all prime ministers.
1: Mm-hmm. They're all Australian prime ministers.
3: Can you say them again, please, Phil?
1: Curtin, McEwen, Gorton.
3: Is it Menzies?
1: No, it's not Menzies. No. Sorry, Ross. Thank you. No, it's not Menzies. Karen from Altona. G'day, Karen. Hi, Karen. Is Karen with us? No. No, Karen, not with us. Okay. Let's move on. Nicholas from Harndorf. Hello, Nicholas.
4: I'm in bed.
1: Oh, dear. I love it. Question 24. Only connect. What comes next in this sequence? Curtin, McEwen, Gorton.
4: McMahon?
1: No, not McMahon.
4: Oh.
1: No. I know where you've gone, but that's no. No, because that would not be a sequence. Fred from Woolgoroo says, why do they say new baby? They never say you don't get supplied with an old one. True enough. Matt from Reservoir's got the right answer here. He's onto it. Ray in Embleton in Perth. G'day, Ray.
5: Hi, how you going there?
1: Not bad. What comes next in the sequence? Curtin, McEwen, Gorton.
5: Gough Whitlam?
1: No, not Gough Whitlam. Who's been hanging around here? Alan from Hammond Park in WA. G'day, Alan.
6: Good evening. I'm not in bed. I will be soon.
1: Come on. No one listening in Western Australia is in bed yet. Come on.
6: The night is still young.
1: The night is young, exactly. All right, what comes next in this sequence? Curtin, McEwen, Gorton.
6: Holt.
1: Not Holt. No, not Holt. Seth from Karabi. G'day, Seth.
7: Hello.
1: What comes next in this sequence? Curtin, McEwen, Gorton.
7: I was going to say McMahon, but that's gone. I think I might be too, unfortunately. No, I'll pass on to the next.
1: Okay. Thank you, Seth. Bye-bye. Duncan Frio says, I'm always in bed, but now I've got to go to bed earlier. If only our curtains wouldn't fade. Thank you, Dunk. Good luck with that. Mike from Oak Park. Hello, Mike.
8: Hi there.
1: Help us out here. What comes next in the sequence? Curtin, McEwen, Gorton.
8: Thinking. No, can't do it.
1: No, no. Sorry. Good. Okay. What about Mario from Lanier? Hello, Mario.
9: Good morning.
1: Morning. Well, this is question 24. I know. But
9: yeah.
1: What comes next in the sequence? Curtin, McEwen, Gorton.
9: A stab in the dark, Malcolm Fraser.
1: Kath says you'll eventually tame the nightlife as to be tucked into bed. Oh, dear. All righty, who knows the answer to this? Because so far not too many. Errol from Tittywitty Beach. G'day, Errol.
10: G'day, Phil. How are you?
1: Oh, I'm pretty good. You'll know this. Curtin, McEwen, Gorton.
10: Yeah, well, it's a split system here. So it goes Curtin, Chifley, Menzies, Holt, McEwen, Gorton. Oh, who was the next one? Oh, Billy Big Ears.
1: Is that your answer?

0: Because what connects them? What connects Curtin, McEwen, Gorton? They're all Australian prime ministers with the first name John.
1: Ah.
0: John Curtin.
1: Well, I fluked it then.
0: You did fluke it. Yes, John Curtin, John McEwen, John Gorton. The next one is John Howard. Hmm. Right. Well, you did fluke it, but that means... that's an interesting point. That was a bad question, says my texter, as his name was John Malcolm Fraser. That's true. He didn't travel under that, did he? His name was John Malcolm Fraser, even though he was only ever known as Malcolm Fraser. But I concede the point. Yes, I take your point. Now, Dave, question 25, and to win, only connects coastal, polar, rain shadow, subtropical are all types of what?
1: Was it postal?
0: Coastal, polar, rain shadow, subtropical are all types of what?
1: I can't think it through, but I'll just say storm.
0: Not storms. No, sorry, Dave. Not storms. David from Inverell. Hi, David.
2: Hi.
0: Coastal, polar, rain shadow, subtropical are all types of what?
2: I was going to say storms too, but cloud.
0: Not clouds, no, not clouds. Helen from Broome. Hello, Helen.
3: I'm in bed with my air conditioning on. It's 90% humidity up here already.
0: Oh, dear. Okay.
3: Yeah. Coastal,
0: polar, rain shadow, subtropical are all types of what?
3: Rain shadow, polar. Polar rain shadow, subtropical. Did someone say storms?
0: Yeah, we've had storms.
3: Look, I just don't know. The polar throws me. The others you can sort of say vegetation or something, but...
0: No good?
3: No.
0: All righty.
3: Sorry.
0: Thanks, Helen. Bye-bye. Anybody know the answer? 1-300-800-222. There are lines free. Jim in Seaford. G'day, Jim.
4: G'day.
0: Coastal, polar, rain shadow, subtropical are all types of?
4: I'm in bed, by the way.
0: Yes.
4: I'm going to have just an educated crack. Winds?
0: Not winds, no. No, not it was a reasonable crack, but not correct. What about Craig in Dudley Park? G'day, Craig.
5: G'day, Phil. Would they be deserts?
0: Is that your answer?
5: Yes, it is.
0: Correct. Yeah. Hey, Craig, very good. Craig from Dudley Park is the magnet winner tonight. They are all types of deserts. Very good. Excellent work, Craig. I'll put you on hold.
5: We'll get
0: the details from you, and the magnet is heading your way. Nice work. Elle from Dunlop had deserts. Not too many others, actually. Morgan had ice creams. Nice. Carol had deserts. Fair enough, too. Kitty from Ballina wanted birds. No. Prince Chepessa from Tenterfield wanted rainforest. No, plenty of people wanted rainforest. Not correct. Baronia had deserts as well. Thanks, everyone. Nice challenge and good fun. Took us a while, but we got there.
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0: I won too, says my texter. Georgie from Ivanhoe East wanted wins. Plenty of people wanted wins, but not correct. All right, issues of the day. Plenty of things around. You might like to raise some issues yourself, but the coalition today sharpening its pencil even further. One of my texters earlier on immigration, one of my texters earlier said it was a bit like Angus Taylor said, call in response to Labor and One Nation saying

Call those immigration cuts. Hold my beer. I'll show you immigration cuts. What do you think about the Coalition's pledged immigration cuts, the impacts particularly on rural and regional Australians? What do you think? 1-300-800-222 is the number. Carol says, well, just to whet your appetite, by the way, tonight I'm making French toast with egg bread. Oh, dear, don't mind. I think I'm going with the sardines tonight. Thank you. Thank you. Thank you, Carol. All right. 1-300-800-222 is the number. You might like to comment on the Coalition's plan, or say you might have something else you would like to raise yourself. 1-300-800-222. What will be the effect of cutting student numbers having the cost of education for Australian students? Well, that is a valid point. And see, here's the thing. No one's proposing any new means of suddenly funding universities. So you have to feel for universities who are in a bit of a jam because they've had to fund their costs of operation by taking fees from overseas students. The government's not offering to step into the breach and won't, I suspect. You might have some thoughts about that. Also, did you see the Greens Institute, which is a Greens think tank, has come up with an idea of that the government should put in $25 billion, wait for it, to buy a whole lot of Coles and Woolworths supermarkets. The government would compulsorily acquire 200 existing Coles and Woolworths stores and three major distribution centres and have a chain called Fair Go Grocers. The government would build a further 424 public supermarkets. This is the government. Is this a good idea or not? You might have some thoughts about all of that as well. Here's Steely Dan.

0: Yeah, a chance for you to practice your air guitar skills. Hey, a Steely Dan and Reeling in the Years. All right, issues of the day.
1: Issue of the day.
0: Yeah, plenty of things around. I suppose the headline news today dominated by the Coalition's pledged immigration cuts. Some commentators describe this as a race to the bottom. One Nation coming out first, I think, with 130,000 net immigration. Then they went lower than that and said that'd go into negative territory. The government following up with a planned reduction, but way more modest. And now the Coalition revealing their policy yesterday, which would, they say, bring immigration down to 100,000 in the first year. Whether that can be achieved, of course, is another matter. 1-300-800-222 is the number. Thoughts on all of this? Those deciding to come to Australia, according to Angus, have to adopt Australian values, says my texter. What are these? Those who live here don't even know what these values are. Fair go for all. Humbug. Yeah. 1-300-800-222. Lines free. Why doesn't BB from Kapalapa says, why doesn't the media call out Angus Taylor when he claims Labor's lost control on immigration? The rapid rise in migration was due to Morrison's Liberal policy post-COVID. Well, that's true. That is the case. Of course, nobody came here during COVID. Immigration was nothing. And the Morrison government did open the gates, and there was a huge increase, which has been going down since the COVID blip. 1-300-800-222 is the number. Some people are of the opinion that it's not necessarily a number one issue for voters anyway. I wonder what you think about that. Matt from Reservoir. G'day, Matt.
2: Oh, hi, Phil. Hello again.
0: Hello, hello, hello again. You knew it was operating systems, didn't you?
2: I did, OSX. Any word from Jack?
0: Not yet, no.
2: Hasn't popped?
0: No. I think it takes longer than that, doesn't it? Depends. I suppose it depends.
2: Depends when they started.
0: Yeah, well, it depends how the baby's being born, I suppose. Yeah.
2: Mm. Well, that's true too.
0: Yeah.
2: Paddy was a Caesar. He was, mind you, I was having a fairly stressful work day that day. I think I sent my last email about 9 minutes before he was born. I was sitting there all gowned up.
0: Oh, no.
2: But yeah, once it's on, it's on.
0: I know. Yes, I know. Both ours were Caesars, and yes, I know. Once you're wheeled in, it's definitely all on. Anyway, you wanted to talk about the Greens' idea for government's owning supermarkets. Yep.
2: It's a rip off. Look, the disappointing thing about this is, I have a particular way I vote fairly consistently, but you can understand why people go a pox on all their houses when, you know, the Greens are ripping off Mumdani with the supermarket idea. You know, Angus Taylor's, you know.
0: Oh, you're referring to the New York mayor, Mumdani.
2: Yeah, he's done the whole community supermarket
0: thing. And he's posited these ideas as well. That's right, yeah.
2: Yeah, but in reality, I mean, the migration thing is just nuts. Like, no one's actually saying that we shouldn't have an orderly migration program. But, you know, what happens to the economy and what happens to... And I'm sure there's some bits that need to be tightened.

0: But none of them are really thinking through the consequences of what that means. I think at Patty's childcare, there's a girl who's studying who's amazing. There's a shortage of childcare workers, but she'll be being packed off in March because of, you know, sort of certain the way visa subclasses and all that sort of stuff work. And that's a community kindergarten, and it can't afford to sponsor her.
1: Yep.
0: You know, like, I don't think these guys are really thinking. I mean, I think everyone's a bit annoyed with the way things are, and no one's really got any solutions, so they're all reaching for sort of simplistic sort of, they're doing it because they don't know what else to do, whether it's the supermarket's policy or Angus Taylor's insanity or, I mean, in fairness, at least Pauline might be a little bit consistent. She doesn't think we should have childcare because, you know, the missus should be at home and,
1: Well, I think, yes. Well, I mean, like that, people think things are not right. There is definitely a cost of living crisis. Real wages have fallen. Costs have risen. So people aren't feeling as though things are great. That's true.
0: Yeah,
1: and are they seizing on immigration as though that's the answer to it all? I don't know. What do you think?
0: I don't know that they are. I think people looking, I mean, I think I've read one pollster say basically that, you know, most of the One Nation base is just people who want to set the joint on fire. You know, they're mad as hell. And you know, they're not going to take it anymore. There's some reasonable grievance out there, but you know, I think people are struggling. It is a difficult environment. It's I don't know, but this is all a bit cliche too. You know, even the stuff I'm saying. Oh no, it's complex, don't you know? It's a little bit hard.
1: Thank you, Matt.
0: You know, it's all. I've got a mate that's got a great line though about the problem when governments say that things are a little bit hard. Can't you give us a break? That's all right. We'll give it to somebody else if it's that hard. It's kind of disappointing. The whole shebang. Thanks,
1: Phil. Thanks, Matt. Bye bye. See ya. I wonder what you think. There are lines free if you want to grab one. 1-300-800-222. Debbie's in Brisbane. Hello, Debbie.
2: Hello, Phil.
1: How are you?
2: Phil, not too bad. And your good self?
1: I'm exceptionally well. Yeah.
2: Fine.
1: 10 years on the job this month.
2: Well, you've got this far. I think you're going to go another 10.
1: Depends on the recruiters and the list managers, Debbie. That's right.
2: Oh, we'll have you.
1: Depends on your stats and your form. You know what it's like.
2: You're going to rack the numbers up. Phil, as I said, well, we'll keep you.
1: Thank you.
2: Just tell them, yes, that we want to keep you around. Phil, you know, I think that it's always been the case when times are difficult in terms of the economy, people look to blame others for whatever's going wrong. And unfortunately, there are some in politics like Pauline Hanson who appeal to people's fears and insecurities and more or less say to them, whatever's gone wrong in your life, they're to blame over there. You know, is immigration an issue? Yes, it is. Is it to blame for everything? I don't believe it is. But by reducing the numbers to just the politics, are we going to see some industries decimated? We don't have enough workers in the aged care sector now. Mm. Our birth rate is dropping. So something's got to give. And in that period of time when those numbers are cut, what we're trying to achieve, and that is allowing infrastructure to catch up, houses, transportation networks and so forth, but are we going to be losing on the other side and we're going to be struggling to get workers for those critical industries? And often overseas workers do jobs that Australians will not do.
1: Not often. They do. That's right. Cass from Brogos makes this point. Brings in a lot of unskilled work to do the jobs many locals don't want to do. Cleaning, labour, mm-hmm. fruit picking, hospitality, all of that. Also brings in a lot of skilled work that we've got shortage of. Doctors and nurses, for example.
2: So where are we going to, how are the politicians going to explain that? How are they going to make sure that those industries that do rely on overseas workers don't fall apart, and that then you're going to see small businesses close. You're going to see people lose jobs. Now, you know, I don't know whether this is going to come to fruition, but listening to the economists that know what they're talking about and far better skilled than I am, they're just saying that it doesn't add up. And so, as I said, I just think sometimes we appeal to people purely for politics, and that is really very, very poor. So I'd like to see them explain it. I really would.

0: like to see them explain it, particularly with AI coming in now and the potential loss of jobs. But those jobs that we do need in those service industries, yes, AI can help in some regard, but they can't replace totally the carers and in nursing. And as you said, Phil, in hospitality and our backpackers and horticulture and agriculture, where are we going to get the workers from?
1: Yeah. Yes, I suppose the coalition is saying, well, we'll keep those, they're saying, and we'll get rid of, we'll get rid of all the others from bridging visa categories and so on. But I think anyone who's looked at the numbers, the experts say, you can't really achieve this 100,000 figure without getting stuck into the uncapped visas, like Kiwis, for example. A huge number of Kiwis come to Australia, and good on them, and we like them, we love them. But, you know, they are also here on temporary visas.
0: They are. And then there was a really good point. I can't remember who made it, but they were saying that when you attract skilled workers, you also then invite their families. Many skilled workers won't come if their families can't come, especially if they're here for some period of time. So do we lose those skilled workers? There are other places that they can go to. Australia is not the only destination. So I'm not arguing against the numbers completely. What I'm asking them for is to explain where they envisage this going and how they're going to make those shortfalls up so that we all don't suffer. And it won't just be those industries, the economy as a whole suffers. And we drop, our GDP drops. So again, explain that. And then I think you might have a cogent argument, but I just think it's about politics at the moment.
1: Yep. Okay. Thanks, Debbie. See ya. Bye. Well, it's certainly about politics. There's no question about that. I think whichever way you're approaching this issue. David in Singleton says, what really pissed me is David in Singleton says, I can't understand why we don't give skilled workers permanent visas and all the rest are timestamp visas for, say, 2 to 3 years. Yeah. 1-300-800-222 is the number if you would like to call. Troy from Wembley in WA. G'day, Troy.
2: Hello, Phil.
1: Yeah, g'day,
2: nice
1: Troy.
2: Nice to hear your voice again.
1: Likewise.
2: You'd know this, and a lot of critical thinkers and a lot of people that have been taught that type of skill. It's just we're chasing ourselves in circles here. Like you can't fix one thing without doing the other. Pauline Hanson comes up with something that is popularist, and a guy called in earlier in the evening and suggested the guy previously didn't have any idea what he was talking about. Well, I dare say he did. It was in complete response to Pauline Hanson's policy on migration, and Liberals and Labor are chasing their tails, and it's a shame. But
1: well, they're all chasing each other down a hole here, aren't they?
2: Yeah, well, it's so complex. We need an educated community. If we had just a utopian, not even utopian, we made everyone sit down and watch Parliament for a day and listen to that 1 hour per day, then you might get a bit more of a grasp on what these people are and what the situations are, because what they're selling is the flowers, but the flowers stink, you know? So I've got no answer. That's when you come to critical thinking, you've got no answer.
1: Yeah, fair enough. All right, Troy, thanks, mate.
2: Thank you.
1: You're right. An hour's time spent watching Question Time in Parliament would not convince you necessarily that the country was in the best of all possible hands, but there you go. I think it's always been the case. People are struggling really, really. Look in every pub, cafe and football grand finals, et cetera. Don't take me wrong. Things aren't cheap. Interest rates are high. However, we've had high interest rates in the past. Robin says, get Debbie to sign up for the nightlife party. She's a common sense speaker. Yeah, well, she'd be welcome in the nightlife party, I'm sure. Judy's

0: There's, look, all of this is a reaction to Pauline's divisive views and sudden rise in popularity. Well, there's probably some great truth in that too, Judy. Paul from Geelong. G'day, Paul.
1: Howdy, Phil.
0: Hi.
1: Government's running supermarkets.
0: Oh, yeah, you're the Greens idea. Yes.
1: I reckon that's one of the most retarded things I've ever heard. If it was that easy to make a buck from running a supermarket, like any other thing that's easy to make a buck from, everyone would be jumping on the bandwagon.
0: Yes.
1: And but if the governments do start running a supermarket, I'm putting my hand up for a job. Because you'll probably be paid pretty handsomely as a worker working for the government.
0: What job do you want to do? You want to stack shelves or you want to be on the cash register?
1: No, I'll just stack shelves, Phil, after hours. Yeah, that'll do, mate. No, I just think that's ludicrous. Yeah.
0: I was going to say, Paul, you're in Geelong. But many older listeners may well remember. Remember years ago, I think it was under Hawke, wasn't it, when he ran the ACTU, that the ACTU bought the Bourke's department store in Melbourne? Do you remember that?
1: No. Too young.
0: Yeah, no, you probably were. But there was the ACTU bought Bourke's department store in Melbourne because they were, I think they were battling all sorts of restrictive trade practices and price maintenance agreements. But they established, Bourke's department stores back in the early 70s to fight inflated retail prices, but it was a massive failure.
1: So, just move to immigration for a second, Phil.
0: Yeah.
1: One of the reasons we struggle to get employers to do particular jobs is you can't actually live a life if you do those particular jobs. You're no chance of buying a house. You're no chance of even paying your rent. And if you can't do either of them two, life's pretty miserable.
0: Yeah, it is.
1: So until you can drop the price of houses or increase wages significantly for those particular jobs that we have to import people to do, the problem just doesn't go away.
0: I think everyone in the country knows that we've got to do something about housing affordability, don't we? And, you know, I mean, I don't know whether we're on the way to doing it, but house prices have fallen around the country. That's true.
1: They've fallen a little bit. But every time, and they've consistently just gone up and up for such a long period of time. And you have to demand more. You have to demand a higher wage. Otherwise, you cannot survive.
0: No, that is true. Thank you, Paul. Thank you. 1-300-800-222 is the number. Sharon in Ballarat. G'day, Sharon.
2: I just wanted to pick up on about overseas students and workers.
0: Yeah.
2: Okay. About a year or two ago, I met a young lady whose previous job had been, she was Filipino, but she'd been working in, I think it was Saudi Arabia, where do they make those big aeroplanes?
0: Mm-hmm.
2: Well, whatever they are.
0: Well, the big aeroplanes are made in Seattle mostly, by Boeing, but go on.
2: Some of them are made in
0: the other ones are made in Europe. Made in Europe, yeah, go on.
2: Yeah, but some are made in the Middle East as well, Saudi Arabia, I think.
0: Really? Okay. Yeah,
2: yeah, I think so. I can't remember right now because it's the middle of the night.
0: Mm-hmm.
2: But anyway, her job was project manager. So she saw a video all about how wonderful it would be to come and live in Ballarat and study in Ballarat,
0: mm-hmm.
2: which she did. And she topped the Masters in STEM teaching.
0: Yeah.
2: Now, she just turned 36, so they were going to throw her out of the country. So I took her to the education department, where she'd already been offered 5 different jobs in the district,
0: mm-hmm.
2: okay? They desperately wanted her. She topped the course, and the Education Department of Victoria were begging the federal government department to please let her stay here. In the end, she had to leave.
0: Mm. Yeah. The truth is skilled migrants have done an enormous amount for this country. We need them.
2: Yeah.
0: Yeah. No, I agree. I agree, Sharon. Thank you. I agree. There's lots of stories like that. John's in Geelong. G'day, John.
3: Hey, Gal.
0: Not bad.
3: I'm an immigrant.
0: Hmm.
3: I've done 187 blood donations. I'm O negative. There's 550 plus people here today because of my blood donating.
0: Yep.
3: But also I'm an electrician as well. I just got home from work.
0: Yep.
3: So
0: you're keeping us connected, John.
3: Yeah, but you've got to understand the top of the immigration chart should be doctors and nurses or healthcare workers in general. They should be coming here not on temporary visas. They should be coming somewhere between the ages of 35 and 40 and keep them here, yeah? Or somewhere between the ages of 30 and 40, I should say.
0: Mm.
3: And not on these temp. I come here on a permanent residency visa under my parents. So you need, especially you need those people. And already a lot of people, tradies aren't coming anymore from Europe.
0: Yeah, but there's going to have to be a lot of people who come in on temporary visas. I mean, because there are the students coming on temporary visas, Kiwis coming on temporary visas, backpackers coming on temporary visas. There's a whole lot of visa categories where, you know, these visas are temporary.
3: Kiwis are permanently straight away, vice versa. We can go to New Zealand.
0: Yeah, I know, but it's an uncapped thing, John.
3: That's correct.
0: Yeah. I take your point, but it's not as simple as saying everyone, you can either be permanent or nothing. Anyway, look, the debate will continue, but I think as a number of you have pointed out, the debate was started in the bowels of politics. That's probably where it is. At the same time, the migration to Australia sure ought to be orderly and sensible, and we ought to know about it, and it's too complicated. I think that much we could probably agree on as well. All right, we've got news coming up. Let's take it out with Louis Armstrong, hey?

0: Yeah, well, it ought to be wonderful. It doesn't feel like that all the time, does it? Francis Leach is going to take you into his wonderful world very shortly. Hi, mate.
1: How are you, Phil?
0: I'm all right. Yeah, you're right.
1: What a song, hey. What a voice. What a legend.
0: What a song.
1: And you're right.

0: is optimism dead? That's the question, isn't it?
1: Not here in the nightlife.
0: Good.
1: Committed with the nightlife political party we're getting formed. Well, we're not calling it a political party. We're just calling it the nightlife party. But, no, it's not. We got lots of good cheer. We've got sardines on toast. We've got cold beer. We've got everything.
0: Both of those together?
1: Mm, oh, yeah. Have you ever tried them?
0: No, but I'm going to now. Now that you've mentioned it.
1: Squash the sardines up or press them. You don't have to on the toast. I would have it as an open sandwich, Francis.
0: Mm.
1: And then, I mean,
0: bit of salt. Do you go lemon with your sardines?
1: Oh, yeah, I wouldn't overdo that. I think just go with a bit of salt. They're pretty salty anyway.
0: That's true.
1: Big chomp of that and a cold beer. Gee, now we're talking.
0: Oh, no. Take a line from that ad and say, matter of fact, I've got it now. I can do it now.
1: What do you got?
0: Obviously, you're a savoury guy ahead of a sweet tooth.
1: I'll eat anything, Francis. Block of chocolate afterwards. Very, very, very, very nice.
0: Are you obviously like me? One row is never enough. Of your chocolate bar?
1: Of course not. End of the packet, mate.
0: Don't let me in near a tub of ice cream. Is that you too?
1: All right, mate. You keep digging into it, and you and I will talk tomorrow. Here's
0: See you, boy.
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7: This is ABC News with David Rowlands. The Australian Chamber of Commerce and Industry is warning that the Coalition's proposed cuts to immigration would hurt Australia's economic growth. Under the proposal, net overseas migration would be slashed to 100,000 people per year for the first 2 years of a Coalition government, before increasing to 160,000 by the fourth year. The plan includes cutting 650,000 temporary visas over 4 years, including by abolishing temporary graduate visas and cutting the student visa intake. Chief Executive Andrew McKellar says this policy goes against what the economy needs.
8: The reality is that if we are going to cut levels of migration to the extent that the coalition says that it will, that will undermine the growth rate of the Australian economy and our future growth potential, and that is not a good thing.
7: Paramount Skydance has officially taken over Warner Brothers Discovery in a merger worth well over $100 billion that is set to reshape Hollywood and the media landscape. Eliza Getzey takes up the story.
9: The takeover merges two of the biggest studios in Los Angeles after months of legal disputes and fears that cuts and consolidation could harm competition and consumers. It will alter streaming for millions of people and leave one of the biggest US news outlets, CNN, in uncertain territory. The merger will also bring together channels like HBO, CBS, Nickelodeon, Showtime, Comedy Central, DC Studios and Food Network. Paramount will acquire ownership of franchises like Harry Potter, Game of Thrones, The Lord of the Rings and Mission Impossible. The freshly created entertainment behemoth will have the new name Skydance Corporation. Chairman and Chief Executive David Ellison describes the deal as historic for the film industry.
7: ASOS shoppers have been sent a phone notification claiming the online fashion retailer has been hacked and its data compromised. Users of the ASOS mobile app were sent the message on Tuesday night with the headline ASOS Hacked. The message reads, "We have fully compromised the Snowflake instance. Engage with us or we will leak it." The UK company has seen its share price slump more than 10% on the London Stock Exchange following the alert. ASOS has not yet fully officially responded to the incident, but the site's AI chatbot has told the ABC that it's investigating the matter. Germany's former intelligence chief, August Hanning, has been arrested on suspicion of espionage. Hanning led the BND for 7 years until 2005, and his lawyer rejects the allegations, as the BBC's Bethany Bell reports.
10: If the suspicions against August Hanning and his aide are confirmed, this would be a scandal of historic proportions. Federal prosecutors say Mr. Hanning is strongly suspected of treasonous espionage and passing on state secrets. They say he was in close contact with a representative of a foreign

0: intelligence service, to whom he passed on political information for several years. Investigators didn't say which foreign powers were involved, but German media says the material included sensitive assessments about Iran's nuclear program and the Russian military.
1: Veteran news anchor Richard Moorcroft has died at the age of 70 at a time of his choosing, following a cancer diagnosis earlier this year. Mr. Moorcroft presented the ABC's 7pm news bulletin from 1983 to 2002 and later went on to host SBS's Letters and Numbers program. A post on his Instagram page says Mr. Moorcroft was grateful to go peacefully with his partner of 36 years, Alison, beside him. Australian story presenter and friend Lee Sales says he was a terrific person and his death is a huge loss.
2: Richard Moorcroft, I think, can be described as a gentleman and a gentle man. He was the kindest, most courteous, warm, lovely person you could ever hope to meet.
1: New North Melbourne AFL coach Jamie Graham says improving his team's defence will be a major focus of the role. 43-year-old Graham has replaced Alistair Clarkson in the job after a long stint as an assistant coach with West Coast and Fremantle. He says improving North's defensive approach will be a big part of getting them back into the finals.
3: I have identified some team defence opportunities for our team, and if we can turn the ball over closer to goal, we can really bring our game to life and create scoring opportunities that way.
1: That brings you up to date with a taste of the latest ABC News.
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5: Adelaide's weather for Wednesday, a dry and sunny day is expected for the city, down to 9 degrees overnight, then heading for a top of 23. Looking ahead, Thursday, sunny and 28, Friday, showers and 23, Saturday, a shower or two, 19, Sunday, a shower or two, 23, then showers again on Monday with a top of 21. 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
9: Hello, how are ya? Thanks for feeling the team. Sardines on toast with beer. Yes, I say yes. Even at this time, at 6 minutes past two in Victoria, New South Wales and Tassie, it's 6 past 1 in Queensland. It's 24 to 2 in South Australia. It's 24 to 1 in the Northern Territory, and it's 6 past 11 in the West. Thanks to Paul Verhoeven, who was here yesterday for me. And I'm glad to be back with you this morning here on ABC Radio Overnight. Plenty to look forward to over the next few hours. Always talking to you, being the best of it, on our number 1300 800 222, 1300 800 222, or 0437 774 774, if you want to text through this morning at any time about anything that you want to talk about. That's what we're here for. Plenty to come on the program, including a conversation with two authors of a book that's fascinating me. It's called The Last Snow Gum. Anthony Sherwood and Anna Langford are both going to talk to us. And they've written this, well, it's a unique book because it's about their passion for Australia's snow gums in the high country. And just a focus on saving and protecting these unique trees and what it says about both Australia and the world in its approach to looking after nature and, in the end, ourselves. So, yeah, that's going to be a fascinating conversation. Looking forward to that a bit later on. And I want to talk to you about this particular topic. What's your favourite place in Australia to go to for a bit of solace and that takes your breath away? One of the things I've always been fascinated by when people talk about their favourite places in the world to travel to, most of us just go for somewhere, if we've been lucky enough, because if we've been lucky enough to travel, somewhere overseas it'll be some exotic location. But for me, and I've been really lucky to have done a lot of travel, but still for me, if I get to choose the place that I would like to go and just hang out because I just can't get enough of it and it fascinates me, it's Kakadu National Park. And we've got it in our own backyard. It's a World Heritage listed place. And as many times as you go there, and I've been there countless times for walks and exploring the place, you just never get to know it at all as much as you'd like. It is extraordinary. It is the most beautiful place on earth. And I tell people, and I'm absolutely gobsmacked when I do it, how many Australians have never been. People have gone all over the world but have never been to Kakadu, sort of flown over the top of it to other destinations but never gone there. So we could talk about that a bit later on. What's the place in Australia? What's your place here in our beautiful country that is the place that takes your breath away? That if you can get there tomorrow and just say, cancel work, enough, I'm taking a week off, I'm just going to go to this place. Have a think about that. And we'll talk about that a little later on. So I've already put mine on the table. Kakadu was there. My last time was about 2 years ago. I was lucky enough to get up into Arnhem Land and be walked around by the local people there. What a privilege that was. And just never, ever, ever the same experience twice. Never. Whether it's the climate, the light, the water, the stages of where the water's running or whether it's not, I still haven't gone there. I haven't been brave enough to go there when Jim Jim and Twin Falls are running, when it's really hot and really sticky and rainy. But that's my next goal, is to get up there and get a bit uncomfortable, get in the park when it's the height of the wet season and see those mighty waterfalls in full flow and just watching the sort of abundance of nature and just how vibrant and powerful. Terrifying too, it wouldn't be to be up there at that particular time. But you have a think about it. Where in Australia is it for you that if you could just take a week off, just cancel your plans and just go? Where is it and tell us why? So we'll do a bit of that a bit later on. Hold that thought. But don't hold your phone for too long without dialing this number, 1-300-800-222. 1-300-800-222. Or text 0437-774-774 to play the four quiz, our four topics for this morning. Great Australian books. So great Australian novels, questions about that. New York City, just because it's fun. Aussie classics, I'll play you a bit of an Aussie classic song. You've got to tell me what it is. And science, they're our four topics, but we need you on the phone. 1-300-800-222 is the number. Or you can text 0437-774-774. Cheryl Lynn to start though.

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0: And this one from Sean, text message has come through on 0437 774 774. There's something special about Apollo Bay for me, which is in Victoria. You keep driving along the Great Ocean Road around that way, past Lawn and beyond, heading towards Port Campbell and what's left of the 12 Apostles. Yeah, it's a beautiful place too. So we're going to talk about that next hour. We're going to take some calls on it too. But the place that you love to go to, if you could, here in Australia, your happy place, Carol says, from Craigburn, Victoria as well, Phillip Island is her holy grail. Is it the penguins, Carol? Love those little penguins. Gee, they've done a good job with that place too, if you ever get to go there. Those penguins know it too. There's a grandstand, there's bright lights. Every night is showtime as they model up the beach. They play their part beautifully. I know Phillip Island's got a lot more to it than that, including, sadly, well, it used to have the GP, MotoGP. Is it the last time down there this year before it heads off to the street circuit in Adelaide? Anyway, we'll do more of that a bit later on. But right now it's time for the four quiz, our four topics this morning. Great Australian books, novels. We'll ask you questions about those. New York City, NYC, speaking of travel. Also, we'll be doing Aussie classics. So I'll play you a bit of a classic Australian song. You've got to be able to identify the song and the band. And something to do with science. There are four topics. If you answer three of the questions across the topics, because it's all about sort of like testing your knowledge, then you go into the prize pool and you could win the coveted ABC Radio Overnights Quiz Fridge Magnet. 1-300-800-222 is the number to play. 1-300-800-222. The lines are open. You can text through as well on 0437-774-774. But what better way to start my morning than talking to my friend Betty in Dapto? Hello, Betty.
2: I'm first again.
0: You are priority number one. You know, Betty, I don't know if you know, but when you go catch a plane, you know, they've got priority groups, boarding groups. You're on boarding group number one. You get to get on first.
2: Francis, I don't answer any questions.
0: Doesn't matter. If you think answering the questions is the point of this quiz, it's not about it. It's just about talking to you. How are you going?
2: I'm fine, thank you.
0: Yeah.
2: Did you have a nice weekend?
0: I did. I did have a great weekend, actually, on the weekend. I didn't do anything special. I had last night off because I had a commitment with my football club. I had to go to an event, which finished very late. And I thought, oh, you know what? I think I'll just take a day off so I can see my friends and say goodbye to a few people who are no longer going to be playing there next year and all that sort of stuff. It was good.
2: Well, it was a holiday anyway.
0: So. Yes.
2: So that's all right. You're allowed to have a holiday.
0: Oh, thanks. As long as I missed not talking to you, though.
2: That's all right.
0: We'll always have tomorrow. That's the thing.
2: Huh? I just wish I could answer some questions.
0: Oh, well, let's see how you go. You've got to keep believing, Betty. Now, the four topics.
2: You're sounding better, Francis.
0: Oh, thank you.
2: You know, you still had a bit of a throat there from that awful flu thing.
0: Yeah, it was awful. Lots and lots and lots of people have had it. It's just one of those things that just hung around forever.
2: Yes.
0: But now I'm back to my strapping self, Betty.
2: Put on you.
0: Something like that. Great Australian books, New York, science or Aussie classics? Come on, Betty, we can do this. What one would you like to go with first?
2: I might try science.
0: Science. Okay, why not? Tell me this, Betty, for question number one, opening the batting once again and taking the new ball. What is the largest organ in the human body?
2: The liver.
0: Oh, no, Betty.
2: No, it's the skin.
0: Oh, Betty. You just gave it away, but yes, it is the skin. All right. Well, we'll talk to you again. We'll talk to you again soon.
2: Okay, Francis.
0: You're always allowed to be the first on my show, Betty.
2: Thank you.
0: See ya. Bye.
2: One of my favourites sometimes.
0: We'll talk later. I'll talk to you soon.
2: Yeah, right.
0: Bye. 1-300-800-222 is the number. Don't get mad at Betty because she gave away the quiz answer either. She's allowed to. Only Betty, though. 0437-774-774 if you want to text through your answers as we play. Andy and Bateman is next up. Hi, Andy. How are you going?
3: Yeah, hi. Yeah, I sort of knew the answer.

0: You talk about places to visit. It's great to go on a tour with a whole bunch of people and not have to do the driving and things like that.
1: Yeah, absolutely. That's a good way to travel. If you can have someone else worry about all the logistics, you wake up, you put your
0: Yeah.
1: someone puts your bags on a bus or a plane, and you just do go and do your thing.
0: Yeah, it's, go out and let the pilot give you a chance to take the steering wheel sometimes.
1: What?
0: Yeah, I went sort of what I do for Anzac Day. I sort of went for a fly, and they let me take the. I'd done some training first, and they let me take the. It was. Everything came together. It's great to do the practical and not just the theory.
1: Yeah, absolutely. Wow, that'd be exhilarating. Hey, what topic would you like? Would you like Aussie classics, science, Great Australian Books, or New
0: Okay.
1: York City?
0: Yeah, if I answer the question, the skin, Betty answered it, and dip in the ocean, it's good for the skin. Was that the Aussie
1: Aussie
0: classic
1: classics. So I'll
0: song?
1: play a classic, a bit of a classic Aussie song, and you just got to tell me the name of the song and the band. You ready?
0: Oh, I hope so.
1: Yeah, you are. Come on here. Have a listen to this one, this classic from the 60s. Oh, yes, what a riff that is. Do you remember the name of the song and the name of the band?
0: Sounds like a great one for the karaoke. First person that sprung to mind, JOK,
1: Oh,
0: Johnny OK.
1: right
0: No.
1: error, wrong song. But good to talk to you, Andy.
0: Yeah, great. Bye.
1: See you, mate. 1-300-800-222. Oh, Trev in Surfers Paradise. Oh, no, he's a rocker from way back. Hi, Trev, how are you?
2: Oh, God. I heard it. I should know it.
1: You
2: I
1: should know it,
2: really should
1: absolutely.
2: know
1: Do you want to play it to you
2: it.
1: again?
2: Is it the Master's Apprentices?
1: No, it's not. But you're in the right ballpark in terms of era and yes, they're Australian. It's great band. But thank you for playing, mate. Have you been well?
2: Oh, yeah. Look, I spent a week in Sydney. Boy.
1: Did that treat you well, or you sound like you survived a week in Sydney rather than enjoyed it? But anyway.
2: Yeah, look, I was having an anxiety attack for about 6 days.
1: Oh, no, no good.
2: It was a memorial, and there was the grand final, and I was out, and I didn't have my dog.
1: Oh, yeah, that's not great. You've got to, you stay with your mate, your bestie.
2: Yeah, my mate was great. We watched a grand final together. It was really good.
1: Good on you,
2: But
1: Trev.
2: anyway, let's not that.
1: All right, mate. We'll talk to you soon. Give us a call soon. 1-300-800-222 if you know the answer to our second question. Sort of Betty got our first question done in a bit of a false start, a bit of a Raylene Boyle false start. John in Central Queensland. Hello, John.
3: Hey, mate, how are you?
1: I am well. Do you know the song that we're talking about and the band? Do you want to hear it again?
3: Yeah.
1: Here we go. Oh, what a riff too. Karen in Mullumbimby knows what it is. She's texted through, as has Janice. She knows what it is. She gets it too. Jennifer on the Hawkesbury. They've all got it. Do you know what it is, John?
3: I'm thinking it's the Easy Beats.
1: What's the song though?
3: I think I thought it on my mind, so I want to know.
1: Oh no, it's not that one. But thank you for playing. But it is the Easy Beats. You've given that part of it away. Thanks for playing, mate. Have a good day at work.
3: Yeah, mate.
1: 1-300-800-222. Lines very much open. If you know the answer to our first quiz question, or second really, who sang that song? We know it's the Easy Beats, but Tanya in Cairns, what Easy Beats song is that one?
4: Oh, I kept saying, don't come to me, don't come to me. My mum would 100% know that song, but I'm really sorry I don't. And I was hoping for a science question.
1: Well, that's the way this rolls, you know?
4: Yeah, absolutely.
1: What are you doing
4: But
1: on your Wednesday morning, by the way? What are you doing up at?
4: so I shouldn't be up actually because I've got to work tomorrow. But I just drove my son's friend home, and so I'm just kind of

0: Thanks.
1: Thank
0: you. Have a good night.
1: You too.
0: Thank you.
1: 1-300-800-222. Shalu in Hastings Point in New South Wales. Just, do you know the name of our song?
2: Is it The Hard Road by Hilltop Woods?
1: No.
2: No, I know they sampled it.
1: They did they? There you go.
2: Yeah, they sampled it. Nah, all good.
1: Yeah, all good. Love the Hilltop Woods.
2: Worth a try. Nice talk to you.
1: 1-300-800-222. I'll play it again. Come on, guys. This is Australian Rock Royalty. As soon as you come up with that riff, it's got instant hit written all over it. But it's the Easy Beats, of course. Harry Vander, George Young, the dynamic duo of the Easy Beats. And, of course, Stevie Wright, who was the singing dynamo up front. But what a, one of their brilliant songs. I think it rocks in at all of about 2 minutes 10 or something, that song. They get it all done in 2 minutes 10. It's like this tight little pop classic. Ron in Bathurst, hello.
3: Hello there, how are you?
1: Do you know which Easy Beat song we're talking about there to get this quiz off and running?
3: I didn't hear. I was talking to you offside, didn't I?
1: No, well done. Thanks for playing.
2: No worries.
1: 1-300-800-222 is our number to play as we speak to Steve. And Murrungup in beautiful Western Australia. Hello, Steve. How are you going?
4: Yeah, all right. Yeah, I won't get these. She's got two of them. Is the Bronx one of them as well?
1: It is. The Bronx is one. You've got two more to go.
4: Yeah, I don't know.
1: Think. There's one that's really obvious. It's just over the Hudson River from Manhattan.
4: Yeah, no, I don't know.
1: Okay. Good on you, mate. Right. Have a good morning. Good evening over there in the West. Still evening. It's not morning. 1-300-800-222 to Scott in Nundle in New South Wales. Hello, Scott.
5: Sorry, mate. I have to bow out. I was ringing up about Easy Beats.
1: You a fan of the Easy Beats?
5: Oh, listen to the old man's LPs occasionally, and that was in there.
1: No, so your old man had good taste, or has good taste.
5: He did have good taste.
1: Absolutely. He's hanging on to an Easy Beats record or two. He'd still put that on at a party and watch the place go off, I reckon. Try it this weekend for me, Scott.
5: Oh, will do.
1: Okay.
5: Thanks, bud.
1: 1-300-222 is our number to play a four quiz, which is a bit of a wild beast this morning here on ABC Radio overnight. So as we say hi to Susan in Sunbury. Hello, Susan. Good morning. Susan's not answering, so we'll go to Heather and Neil. She'll help me out here. Good morning, Heather.
6: Good morning. I can't get them all.
1: Yep.
6: Queens, Manhattan.
1: Yep.
6: We've also had the
1: Bronx. We've got two more to get. So we had Queens, Manhattan, the Bronx, and there are two other boroughs in New York City.
6: Is Rhode Island one?
1: No, there is an island, but it's not Rhode Island. But thank you for playing, Helen.
6: Okay, all the best.
1: Thanks for talking. 1-300-800-222 is our number to play this crazy quiz, which is running off the rails in the most brilliant way this morning. Give us a call. 1-300-800-222. 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

0: Two of the finest human beings you'll ever get to meet, Charlie and Craig Reid, otherwise known as the Proclaimers, from beautiful Leith in Edinburgh, in Scotland. 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
0: And we are playing our four quiz. 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Our topics, great Australian books. We've also got questions for science, Aussie classics. We put the Easy Beats through the ringer before. We ran through their entire back catalogue before we got to the song that we wanted, but we got there. And also, we've also got questions about New York City. We're sort of halfway through this question, and Bridget is out there on the road. She's going to sort us out. Hello, Bridget. How are you? Bridget, are you with us?
2: You got Megan.
0: Megan. Oh, Megan.
2: Yes.
0: How are you?
2: I'm good, thanks.
0: Excellent. Can you help me with this question? New York City is made up of five boroughs. We've named three of them: Manhattan, Queens, the Bronx. There are two outstanding. What are the other two?
2: Staten Island.
0: It is Staten Island.
2: And you've got Brooklyn.
0: That is right. Well done, all five: Manhattan, Brooklyn, Queens, the Bronx, and Staten Island. Staten Island's a weird place. Have you ever been to Staten Island?
2: Not Staten Island, no. Been to Manhattan and Brooklyn, Queens.
0: The best thing about Staten Island is leaving Staten
2: Oh, really?
0: Island. Well, because the view as you go back across the water to Manhattan is extraordinary. And, yeah, Staten Island's a bit of a, it's a strange place. Anyway, well done. You got that one done. Do you want to do a great Australian book, Aussie classics, or a science question?
2: Aussie classic.
0: Okay, I'll play you a bit of an Aussie classic. You've got to tell me what the name of the song is. Have a listen to this one from the early 80s. I love the guitars on this too.

0: Do you know that song?
1: No, I don't.
0: 1981, maybe? Countdown? Think Countdown? Think guys in Paisley shirts?
1: I remember Countdown, but I don't remember that.
0: Oh, okay. Look, thank you, Megan.
1: No worries.
0: He's got us off Staten Island. That was good. Thank you. Pearl in Darwin. Hello, Pearl. How are you?
2: I'm good, Francis. Yeah, thank you.
0: Excellent. Do you know that song?
2: No.
0: Sure? You want to hear it again?
2: No.
0: No? Just no flat nose all around?
2: Yeah.
0: Okay. Thank you for calling. Play again soon, hey? Be good to talk to you again. 1-300-800-222 is the number to call as we go to Sam in Harvey in West Australia. Good morning, Sam.
3: Good morning. How are you?
0: I'm well. Do you want me to play that moment from the Great Australian Song and give you a bit of a memory jog from about 1981? Do you want to hear it again?
3: That's the only question going, is it?
0: Yeah, it is, because once we start a question, we've got to answer it before we can move on.
3: Oh, yeah.
0: Here it is. Have a listen to this one.

0: Does that ring any bells for you there, Sam?
1: I'll say Tumbling Dice by the Rolling Stones.
0: It's not the Stones. Great song, though.
1: Good choice.
0: Put that on the jukebox. I'd be happy. Thank you very much. 1-300-800-222 to play. Scott is on the road on the Western Highway. Scott, how is the traffic out there this morning?
2: Yeah, we're just bloating along, mate. Getting it done.
0: Good to hear. A bit light, mate. Do you know that song?
2: I've gone blank. You've got me, and my mother's going to kill me.
0: I'm sure she'll go easy on you, mate. You just drive safely.
2: Yeah, thank you very much, mate.
0: Okay, 1-300-800-222 to play the four quiz. Tony in Canberra, hello.
3: G'day there, Santa boy.
0: Hello. Do you know that song?
3: Yeah, it's The Unguarded Moment by The Mighty Church. What a band.
0: Oh, yeah, what a song too. Although, you know, they wouldn't play it for many years because they thought it was, it's a bit sort of like a bit obvious, but now finally Steve Kilby's lightened up a little bit and he puts it in the set and has fun with it. Well done. All right.
3: I interviewed The Church in 81 at the Canberra Theatre when I was editing International Record Buyer's Guide. And I was side stage and it was just an amazing performance. It's just like stunning, and since then, absolute fan.
0: Yeah, so. Still going strong. I think they're about to do an Australian tour with the Symphony Orchestra, so that'll be interesting.
3: Yes. And psychedelic symphony.
0: Yeah, it'd be great.
3: Indeed.
0: And thanks to everybody texted through. Tim in Camberwell, Leith, Karen in Mullumbimby, Mick in Rupna, all these guys. Gary has sent it through as well. He got it really quickly as The Unguarded Moment by The Church, seen in Melbourne as well. Okay, do you want to do a science question, or would you like to do a Great Australian Book or New York? What do you want to do next?
3: We'll go science.
0: Science it is. Which familiar metal is liquid at ordinary room temperature?
3: Can you say that again, please, Francis?
0: Sure. Which familiar metal is liquid at ordinary room temperature?
3: Ooh. Is it silver?
0: No, it is not silver. It looks silver, but it's not silver. Yeah. Good on you, Tony.
3: All the best, mate. Cheers.
0: You too. Have a good morning. 1-300-800-222 to play. Steve is in Taree this morning. Hello, Steve.
4: Good morning.
0: Good morning to you. We're in the science classroom at the moment. Which familiar metal is liquid when at room temperature?
4: I'll have a crack. I don't know. It's probably mercury.
0: Probably right. Yeah, it is mercury. That's why, when we have in our temperature gauges, that's why we use mercury, because it stays liquid at room temperature. Well done. So you got that one done. So one down. See if we can get you to three correct questions. Great Australian Books, nobody's gone there yet. A New York City or the last of our Aussie classic songs?
4: Classic songs would be the go.
0: Okay. Tell me the name of this 90s Aussie classic and the name of the band. Have a listen.

0: Come on, Steve. What is the name of that song in the band?
1: I wouldn't have. I'm a retired radio presenter, and I don't even know the name of that song.
0: Really?
1: Yeah.
0: Oh, wow.
1: Used to work at 2TLP in Daru.
0: What were you playing on 2TLP?
1: Oh, all Australian stuff. Angels, My Sex, Jimmy and the Boys, Midnight Oil.
0: Jimmy and the Boys, wow. They won't let my girlfriend talk to me. That's classic. The great video for that song,

0: to Steve.
1: Yeah, I remember that.
0: The wonderful Ignatius, I think Ignatius Jones up the front. Thanks for playing.
1: Righto, cheerio, mate.
0: Talk to you soon. 1-300-800-222. Our great Aussie classic rock question goes to David in Cronulla in the Shire. How are you? Do you know who that is?
2: It's Greg Perkins, isn't it?
0: It is Greg Perkins. His mum calls him Greg, but what do we know him as?
2: Tex Perkins.
0: Yeah, it was the name of the band of the song.
2: Tex and the Dum Dums.
0: It's not that bad. What you're playing with me now? Give us the song and the name.
2: Is it the one about better get a lawyer or something?
0: No, it's not right band, but not that song. Yeah, better get a lawyer, son. Better get a good one. Thank you.
2: Thanks, Frank. Thanks, good night.
0: 1-300-800-222 as we go to Steve in Leicester in New South Wales. Hello, Steve. Good morning to you, mate. How are you?
3: Okay. I'm good, thank you.
0: Do you know the name of that, the band and the song, Great Aussie Classic?
3: It's The Cruel Sea.
0: Yes. It is The Cruel Sea. I'll play it for you again. You get a chance to have another listen.

0: Oh, yeah, well, it's still got it. What's the name of the song there, Steve?
1: The honeymoon is over.
0: It is. It's never going to be that way again. Thank you, Tex. Yeah. Right.
1: You can just wave over the fence to Tex. He lives up this way too.
0: He does. He does. He lives up that way. All right, you've got one down. Do you want to do a science question? A Great Australian Book or New York City?
1: Oh, let's do a Great Australian Book.
0: Good on you. Good on you for going there. Legendary Australian author Peter Carey has twice won the Booker Prize, which is no mean feat. Can you name one of the novels that he won the award with? And if you can name two, you get a not polite round of golf clap, you know, as they do.
1: Golf clap.
0: You know, like
1: all right,
0: this one.
1: Yes.
0: Yeah. Which two of his novels have won the Booker?
1: Illiwacka.
0: No, it wasn't Illiwacka. It's another good book.
1: Not one of those.
0: But thank you for playing.
1: No worries, mate.
0: Thank you for playing. 1-300-800-222. As Mark in Nunawading is our next caller here on the Forkers, but the lines are very much open. 0437-774-774 if you want to text through. Mark, we've got a question about Peter Carey and his Booker Prize winning novels. How are you?
2: Good. How are you?
0: I'm well. Do you know one of the books that he won the Booker with?
2: Is it Oscar and Lucinda?
0: It was. Oscar and Lucinda in 1988, and he backed it up in 2001 with his incredible True History of the Kelly Gang. Both are an incredible, incredible books. Well done. You've done question one. We want to get you to three because we haven't had anyone answer three questions right so far this morning. So you've got to move to another topic. New York City. We've done all the Aussie classics. New York City or science is our next option. What do you want to do?
2: I'll go science.
0: Okay. This is science related in a way, but tell me this. In the movie Back to the Future, which fictional device makes time travel possible once Doc Brown powers it with the required 1.21 gigawatts?
2: It's funny because I just watched this the other day, the flux capacitor.
0: It's the flux capacitor.
2: Oh, God.
0: Yes, it is the flux capacitor. Still haven't quite invented that one yet. I really like the idea of it, but anyway. The Flux Capacitor, great movie, still a classic. Oh, well done. You've answered
2: thanks,
0: two. Mate. We need three. We need to get you three so you can go into the prize pool and win the fridge magnet. So we have to take you to New York City for our next topic. And this is the question for three. We're using golf analogies this morning. You're on the green. You're standing over it. You're about 2 feet away from the hole. You've just got to tap it in.
2: Don't put the pressure on me.
0: The Statue of Liberty, the mighty Statue of Liberty, was a gift to the United States from which country?
2: Oh, my God. France.
0: Yes, it is. It was the French who provided the Statue of Liberty as a gift to the United States. Well done. You've done
2: it,
0: Mark. You held your nerve and you tapped it in.
2: Yes.
0: You might be our winner this morning. You're the only one in the prize pool so far. Thanks for playing and stay listening.
2: It's a great show, mate. Keep it up.
0: Thank you, Mark. Appreciate it. 1-300-800-222 as we continue the quiz. Mark's in there. He's answered three. Paul in Newcastle. We need to check in with our friends in Newcastle. How are you, Paul?
3: Oh, very good. Thanks, Francis.
0: How's everyone doing after the grand final and everything that happened on the weekend?
3: I think everyone was really quite happy the way the Knights played.
0: Yeah.

0: Weekend.
1: And to be honest, I think the Roosters were all over him. They showed good grit. And
0: they scored that
1: try in the last couple of minutes. We thought maybe.
0: Yeah. No, they had an incredible season.
1: You know, the Roosters proved once again you can just buy premierships whenever you want to. Really. There you go.
0: That's a familiar tale from all around the world. Very true.
1: It is.
0: All right. What would you like to go with? Great Australian Books or New York City? There are two topics that are left.
1: Probably not either of my strong points. I'll try and bob out on Great Australian Books.
0: Okay, tell me this for a start. Which Australian novelist wrote Monkey Grip, set amongst the houses, share houses, drugs and relationships of the 1970s in inner Melbourne? Also a wonderful film starring, Chrissy Amphlett was in the film, Nonnie Hazelhurst, I think, was the other star of that film. Who was the author of Monkey Grip?
1: Was it Kathy Lett?
0: No, right era, same ballpark, but different. Kathy Lett was not the author. But thanks, Paul.
1: No, he's all. Catch you soon, Chris. See you, Francis.
0: 1-300-800-222 to play. Lines are still open for if you want to have a go. John in East Gardens. G'day, John. How are you going?
2: Hey, Francis. Where'd the Saints go marching in when the Roosters? I'm a Rooster man, so very happy.
0: I bet you are.
2: That would be Helen Garner.
0: It would be Helen Garner. Have you seen the movie ever?
2: Yeah. I'm a bit like you. I'm a mad music guy. I picked it up in a secondhand store in Newtown.
0: That's a good get.
2: Like the soundtrack, and yes, I do remember the movie, and it's an awesome Aussie classic.
0: Yeah, it's pretty gritty. Like it's
2: not a great subject matter, as you know. Yeah, the stories have got to be told.
0: Yeah, and it just is a great timepiece. You look at it and go, yeah, that feels like it was in the 70s and 80s. Absolutely. Okay, we've got to go to New York City here because that's what's left here. And then before we might be able to take you home with one more Australian book, which will be the last question. Frank Sinatra made the song New York, New York, his signature tune at the back end of his career. But which legendary female star of stage and screen was the original performer and sang it in Martin Scorsese's 1977 film of the same name? She was a legend of both stage and screen. Song and dance, she could do it all.
2: She's American?
0: Yes.
2: See, I'm only thinking of Shelley Bassey, but she's not American.
0: No.
2: So I'm not saying that answer. Just thinking out loud. Ella Fitzgerald?
0: Not Ella Fitzgerald, but yes, another great woman of song. Thank you very much, mate.
2: I had 4 questions before that coming in. Well, doesn't matter.
0: That's the way the tumbling tie stumbles.
2: Yeah.
0: Thanks,
2: buddy.
0: Thanks. See you, mate. Thank you very much. So it is going to be Mark Nunawading, who is our winner of the 4 quiz this morning. He's done it. He got the 3 questions. And the answer to that question was Liza Minnelli. Liza Minnelli was the first person to sort of make New York, New York her own. And, of course, Frank took it to another level in terms. And that's right, Gary sent it through. It was Liza in the film that Scorsese made. But, yes, Mark in Unawarding, call us back. You are our winner in a very, very entertaining, if somewhat ragged, and all over the shop 4 quiz for this morning. But it was a lot of fun, and I thank you all for playing along with me. Francis Leach with you here. It's Wednesday morning, wherever you are around Australia. Here's Warrupi Band.

0: Love that desert rock. Warrumpi Band from their album Big Name No Blankets. And Blackfella Whitefella is the song.
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3: Well, it is 100 years ago that Dom Dunstan was born. Greg Mackey, there are serious fears of a tidal wave hitting Adelaide.
4: John Nash had a dream and foresaw that a tidal wave was going to wipe Adelaide off the map in punishment for the decriminalisation of homosexuality. Don Dunstan saw the opportunity to have some fun.
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0: Francis with you here on this Wednesday morning. It's 5 minutes to three in Tasmania, New South Wales and Victoria. 5 to 2 in Queensland, 25 past two in South Australia, 25 past one in the Territory, and it's 5 to midnight in the West. Lee Hatcher is our good friend who co-hosts the Modern Grandparenting Podcast. And, of course, the grandfather to, count them, 9 grandchildren of his own, and he joins us regularly here on Overnights. Good morning, Lee. How are you going?
5: Hi, Francis. It's great always to talk. And we've got a 10th now. So we get a 10th. We get a 10th. Cop that.
0: Double figures. Who's the new arrival?
5: We're Babe Crumb. Yeah, we've got 8 boys and 2 girls now. And just a total treat.
0: That's incredible. Who's the newest addition to the team?
5: Little Theo. Theodore. So we're just so in love with him too.
0: Oh, great. Welcome to the Hatcher clan, little Theo, yeah. Number 10. You want more and you can field a football team.
5: I don't know. I mean, they more and more people are saying to me, oh, what are you doing these days? And I think, oh, well, it's mainly grandchildren, but what a delight, what a treat, what a privilege, actually.
0: It is. I mean, it must make your life incredibly rich and incredibly busy.
5: Yes, and we're constantly getting calls. We've actually just had a week away, which is our first holiday for about 2 years. And it's only been a week, but it's been a great week. And now we're back in the harness.
0: Excellent. And we're talking this morning to you about being a grandparent and taking on that grandparental role where you do have the green light to be a little bit indulgent with your grandchildren. Is that right? Are we allowed to do that?
5: Yeah, I reckon. And how to spoil a grandchild? I think one of the greatest things we can offer them, because hopefully we've got a bit more time on our hands, and just to be a bit more relaxed than no doubt their parents. I'm not trying to beat their parents or get a one up on their parents, our kids, but they're very pressed these days and not a lot of time, and we've got that time. To do a whole lot of things. And one of my principles of being a grandparent and on the Modern Grandparenting Podcast is to give yourself every break. So you don't have to get

0: go to a lot of money, don't have to go to a lot of trouble to spoil a kid or to give them really terrific memories. I took my four-year-old grandson fishing earlier this year, and we got out of the car with our fishing rods, and we were kind of just going down, walking down to this fishing spot. He said, "This is the best day of my life."
1: Oh, how exciting.
0: we had some friends around last night, another grandfather, and he said, "I took my grandson on a ferry and on a train and on a bus. They took most of the day, and at the end of the day, the grandchild said, this is just, I love Papa. I love public transport."
1: Yes.
0: And I know that. We've got lots of ferries with our kids. They love it. It's just terrific. So it doesn't have to be too complicated.
1: No, the other thing we've done is finding a little moment with them.
0: Yeah, yeah. We've done lots of cooking with our grandkids. And one of the favourites, you remember this, toffee apples.
1: Mm.
0: Cooks toffee apples
1: the
0: anymore.
1: Dentist's friend.
0: They love toffee apples.
1: Well, we're going to ask people, Lee, before the news, because the news is coming up. 1-300-800-222, you can text on 0437-774-774. What it is that you do with your grandchildren, if you have grandchildren, to spoil them. And, you know, as Lee said, the little things, it doesn't have to be about spending a lot of money. It could just be about giving them time and getting to do things that they otherwise wouldn't. But we'll take your calls and talk to Lee again after the news with you about, well, how you spoil your grandkids. 1-300-800-222 or text 0437-774-774. But right now it's news time.
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2: 891. ABC Adelaide.

0: this is ABC News with David Rowlands. The Federal Opposition Leader Angus Taylor has admitted his proposed cuts to migration will affect the aged care sector. The Coalition has put forward its plan to slash temporary migrant visas by 650,000 over 4 years, but has promised to increase temporary skilled workers. Mr Taylor says there'll be some exemptions for in-demand sectors like aged care. However, appearing on the ABC's 7:30 program, he admitted that some aged care workers would be impacted.
1: There will be some.
2: How many?
1: Well, we don't. I don't have the exact number. And
2: you have an approximate number.
1: Well, you know, there will be some. There will be some, and I don't have that.
2: Thousands.
1: There will be some, and there will be some who are completely unaffected by it.
0: ASOS says customers' personal information may have been accessed through unauthorised activity, hours after shoppers were sent a phone alert saying the online fashion retailer had been hacked. Eliza Getze takes up the story.
3: Users of the ASOS mobile app were sent an alarming phone notification last night with the headline, ASOS Hacked. The message reads, "We've fully compromised the Snowflake instance. Engage with us or we will leak it." Snowflake is a cloud-based data platform that companies like ASOS use to store, process and analyse data, including transactions. ASOS has apologised and is urging customers not to click the link contained in the unauthorised notification. The UK-based company says it's investigating and so far believes basic personal information, including name and contact details, may have been accessed, but it doesn't believe any payment card information or passwords are affected.
0: News agency Reuters is reporting a suspected plot involving Iran launching a complex drone attack on a key British airbase led the United States to remove its B-1 bomber aircraft from the base. Two US officials spoke to Reuters on condition of anonymity. Iran has denied any involvement in any alleged plot at RAAF Fairford, the preferred European base for US bombers. British police say they've arrested a 22-year-old British man in London on suspicion of preparation of terrorist acts in what is the seventh arrest in their investigation into the suspected plots. There have been clashes between protesters and police in several French cities as nationwide demonstrations take place to call for more investment in schools. Police fired tear gas towards protesters in the southern city of Toulouse, while police in Lyon say they responded when missiles were thrown at officers. The BBC's Mark Lowen has more from southeastern France.
4: It's been a day of really fluid protests here in Marseille. We've been following the crowds right through the city. There have been thousands of people on the streets here. It's been pretty peaceful, starting and moving through the streets of various parts of the city. And now we've come down to an area where actually the police are further down there. We've walked past huge lines of riot police vehicles, and now another protest has gathered here.
0: A labourer has told the Queensland CFMEU inquiry that he was ambushed and assaulted outside his home after crossing a union picket line. Will Murray has the details.
5: Fo R. Lam was confronted by CFMEU members trying to block access to the Dutton Park Cross River Rail site in May 2024. Desperate to work that day, he managed to barge his way through the men who had linked arms to prevent entry. Mr. R. Lam told the inquiry he had a number of hostile interactions with the CFMEU afterwards, and in August was assaulted while getting into his car to go to work. He said he was punched a number of times and hit with a metal bar, but managed to fight off the offenders. He said he was sure it was because he stood up to the union.
6: That's definitely those guys.
5: The hearing continues.
0: The Perth Mint will create a special edition coin commemorating Live Aid, with proceeds going towards Band-Aid's humanitarian work in Africa. 50 special edition coins will be released in December, along with signed copies of Do They Know It's Christmas original vinyl singles. Former Ultravox frontman Midge Ure, who was a co-founder of Live Aid in 1985 with Sir Bob Geldof, says the collaboration will help the concert's legacy live on.
7: That coin is something special because long after Bob and I are dust, that coin will carry on telling the story, as well as generate a huge amount of income to support the charities that we've been supporting for the last 40 years.
0: That brings you up to date with the latest ABC News. 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
8: ABC Radio Weather Update. Adelaide's weather for Wednesday. A dry and sunny day is expected for the city, down to 9 degrees overnight, then heading for a top of 23. Looking ahead, Thursday, sunny and 28. Friday, showers and 23. Saturday, a shower or two, 19. Sunday, a shower or two, 23. Then showers again on Monday with a top of 21. 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
11: 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I'm not proud of it. It was not going to happen again.
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12: Morning. Welcome to Wednesday. It's 3:06 in Victoria, New South Wales and Tassie. 3:24 in South Australia, 2:42 in the Northern Territory and 6:06 in Western Australia. And we're with Lee Hatcher, co-host of the Modern Grandparenting podcast, and we're talking about, you know, as grandparent, the green light to spoil your grandkids and how you go about it and how you do it right and how you create those incredibly powerful memories that last your grandchild's lifetime. And it's always good fun to talk to you about it. 1-300-800-222 is a number to call, or 0437-774-774 is the number to text. And Lee, we've got some text messages already, and some beautiful ones too. I'll read this one from Kathy, who says, "My 70-year-old pa used to tandem bike to shops with me. They were the best memories, whistling Daisy Daisy." That's a beautiful memory from Kathy. And this one also from Tammy in Greenmount. "As a grandmother, I suggest magnet fishing off a jetty or pier. So much fun. No fish and guts. We've found a scooter, a circular saw covered in barnacles, a pedestrian beware sign, a crab pot, and numerous hooks, sinkers, and fishing lines to clear the river bottom." So there's different ways to have fun, Lee.
13: That fishing expedition I spoke about with my 4-year-old grandson, he caught a toadfish and I caught a sock. And that's all. In all seriousness, that's all I caught. But it was one of the most lovely days. Camping. Kids love camping. If you can get out and about, just get a little cheap tent. They love that.

0: Sleepovers. That is one of the biggest treats that you can offer kids. My wife said last night, she said, I'll never forget my grandfather cooking smoked fish and fillet steak for breakfast. She said, I felt like the queen. You know, it doesn't need to be that expensive or that kind of troublesome to be an absolute delight. Music. I've got a kit of drums in my my office. I'm a bass player. I'm mentoring my 12-year-old son who lives a long way away from us on Zoom. The communication options are open for us today. And in any time one of our grandkids reaches about three, they're on the drums. And they love it. You know, they're not playing much, but they're bashing away and loving it. Absolutely.
1: So you're having a bit of rock school on Zoom with your 12-year-old grandson.
0: Yes. And I mean, I can't believe the communication options open to us that weren't open to our grandparents.
1: Yeah.
0: The other thing I thought, I mean, they're just a list a mile long. You can dig a little hole in your backyard or a big hole if you want, line it with bricks and chuck some sticks and twigs and wood in it and build a fire pit and just get a couple of chairs and sit around watching the fire through the night. Kids love that, actually.
1: Yeah, what a great idea.
0: Yeah, that's one of the – especially with teenagers, we discover this with as parents, but you build a fire pit, that's all the entertainment you need for a teenager's party.
1: Yeah, there's something Thomas ritual of sitting around a fire and just having time.
0: Yeah, poking a stick in and having some marshmallows. Take a kid to a show or any kind of entertainment or a sporting event. That is absolutely memorable. I mean, these are great kind of memories being laid down.
1: Yeah, let's get some calls. 1-300-800-222. What is it that maybe your grandparents did that you remember that make those moments so thing you cherish? Or maybe as a grandparent yourself that you are doing now or have done with your grandchildren to create those special moments and maybe to spoil them a little bit and maybe do things that that their parents would not usually do, like my mum with my daughter Evie. It was always the come home on a Friday, mum would come over and there'd be a pink icing donut and a big M. I mean, it was, you know, straight out sugar bribery, but yeah, it was, and they'd be sitting on the couch watching some cheesy TV, but that was it. That was the delight. Evie used to look forward to it every week. Grandma coming out to watch telly and bring her a big M. Pearl in Darwin. Hello, Pearl. How are you?
2: Hello, I'm good.
1: Have you got a tip on how to spoil a grandchild?
2: Oh my gosh. I've got a couple of grandchildren, but you were just talking then about back when we were little girls and boys. My granddad, I used to sit for hours at a table with him and play. He taught me how to play patience cards, patience.
1: Oh, yes.
2: And he was in the Second World War, and he never really spoke much about anything, and he was very quiet, but he just... What I remember as a girl, going to Grandad and Granny's place, and Grandad would play patience with us. And as for Granny, back in 1960 when I was 8, she walked me down to my Auntie Belle's house to see the first episode of Coronation Street, could you believe?
1: Corrie!
2: Absolutely, Corrie, yeah. And now my little baby grandchild is 3.5, and I had her babysitting her today for 4 hours, and a nana. I have 21 grandchildren, and she's the one I spend most time with, and I happen to be blind. So it makes it interesting when she's here with me.
1: How challenging is it for you, Pearl, as an unsighted person to be able to deal with the energy and the colour movement?
2: Hang on a minute. Stop there. What is an unsighted person?
1: A blind person.
2: Thank you.
1: What is it like to have to deal with the energy of a child and manage all of that?
2: It's mentally challenging and stuff. And she's sitting there, and I knew what she was doing or where she was. And she said, Nana, look. And she's got this thing.

0: Melbourne because her uncle is into cars and he likes cars and what the burnouts and stuff like that. And she just loves to watch. Anyway, she had these cars on the table. She said, "Nana, look, Nana, look." And I said, "I can't see. What are you doing?" She said, "Well, listen." And the cars were making, "Listen, Nana, listen." And yeah, they learn how to deal with things, and so do we. As yeah, anyway,
1: 21, Pearl. You've got. I thought George was going. Lee was going well with 10, but 21.
0: I have 21 grandchildren. The oldest two are 32. They were born in the same month, and Stella is the youngest, and she's like, one day she came to me and she said, "Nana, look at this, look at this." And I said, "I can't, sweetheart, I can't." "Why, Nana?" I said, "I can't see. My eyes are broken." She said, "Oh, right." And then she just put two little hands, can you imagine two little toddler's hands on your cheeks? And she said, she yelled at me, she said, "Can you hear?" Yeah, she looked at me straight and said, because I said, "Oh, sweetheart, I can't see. Nana can't see. Can you hear?" Yeah. No, and she just comes to me and takes my hand and says, "Nana, this and that." And she just walks to me and whatever and all the rest of it and, like, takes my hand and, yeah, she's spoiled.
1: In all the right way.
0: Yeah, but apart from, let's let the sight thing go, but she's terribly spoiled, yeah.
1: Ah, she's got plenty of memories of Nana, that's for sure. Good on you, Pearl.
0: Thank you.
1: Thanks for calling. 1-300-800-222. Isn't that a great story, Lee? How easy kids adapt to circumstances.
2: What a delight! And I just picture those two little hands on her cheek and the yelling. There's such precious moments. I always say to my wife and do it myself. Write these down. They're just golden moments. You can't forget them.
1: This comes from George. "Hi, Francis and Lee. My grandkids love it when I read them a book and include their name in the story."
2: Yeah, yeah.
1: That's a nice. That's a nice little twist on things.
2: Yeah. The other thing I've done, I've done a few days with several, three of my grandchildren now. We do a day a week. We go out and all these adventures, mostly public transport again. And take lots of pictures, and at the end of the year, we do a book, an online book, and put the pictures together. Those books are precious kind of literary items in our family. The other thing I pick up on what Pearl said about patience, games. Kids love games. Again, you've given a precious thing of time, but I must confess, I consider board games B-O-R-E-D.
1: Yeah.
2: I'm not a big games person, so it's a big sacrifice for me. But they learn so much. There's so much kind of interaction over a simple board game. It's games and teaching games. I teach my kids, grandkids, chess. We're great chess players in our extended family. And again, it's time that they've got.
1: Yes. 1-300-800-222 is our number. Lee Hatcher is with us, co-host of the Modern Grandparenting Podcast. And we're talking to you about how to spoil your grandkids or whether you, and we don't mean that in a way that is totally enjoyed, but how you make their day or their time special with you. Or if you had a grandparent or grandparents who did that for you in a way that you remember and cherish. And I think Bill, who's out there on the road this morning, who's given us a call, has a story for us. Good morning, Bill. Welcome to ABC Radio Overnights.
3: Thank you, Francis. How are you?
1: Doing well, Bill.
3: That's good.
1: What about your poppy?
3: He had this old Studebaker. Like, this was back when we were back in probably the late 50s. So it had a really big old car, had the sideboards on it and everything, and it had a boot that used to fold out, and there was, you could sit two kids, maybe three kids in there if you were really lucky. No seat belts. And so we always used to fight about who was, like, Poppy used to always take us for a drive in it, and we used to have a big fight about who was going to sit in that boot.
1: That was the golden chair, was it, if you got the opportunity to sit in there?
3: Oh, yeah, unreal, mate. The wind in your hair.

0: Whatever hair we had left, because Poppy used to give us a haircut as well.
1: Was it the bowl on the head?
0: No. He was German. And you know, you see Germans in like tank commanders and that, and they've got a sort of like a flat top sort of thing, you know.
1: Yes.
0: And that's how we used to cut our hair.
1: Yeah, we're looking pretty sharp back then, Bill.
0: Oh, mate, we were. We were set on.
1: What a man of many talents, Bill. He could cut your hair and he'd take you for a ride as well.
0: Oh, definitely.
1: What was his name? What was Poppy's name, Bill?
0: Oh, shit. I wouldn't have a clue.
1: He's just Poppy. That's it.
0: Yeah.
1: There you go. Fair enough.
0: Poppy and Grandma.
1: That's all you needed to know.
0: She was a little Irish woman, about, I don't know, 5 foot tall.
1: Yep.
0: And he was this big German boat. He came out well before the Second World War. And, like, he was probably 6 foot tall and, you know, pretty well built. And you look at them together and you think, wow.
1: different folks, strokes for different folks, Bill. Here you go.
0: Yeah.
1: Good stuff. Thank you for sharing your memories. Really appreciate it.
0: No worries, Francis. Thanks for a good show.
1: Thank you, mate. Lee Hatch is with us, co-host of the Modern Grandparenting Podcast, and Joan's in Perth with her memories. Lee, hi, Joan.
2: Hi, Francis. I have 7 grandchildren. They don't all live in Perth. Some of them live in the eastern states, and I'm very, very close to my granddaughters, one in Melbourne and 3 in Tasmania. But the one in Melbourne I've become particularly close to because she lost her mum, my daughter, 3 years ago.
1: Oh, I'm so sorry to hear that.
2: I've stepped up to do all the things perhaps that mum would have done. And so, but I mean, I've always been close to her. When she was 16, I gave her a sewing machine. She thought, oh, God, that's a pretty awful present. But on Saturday night, she went to a fancy dress party. In the middle of the fancy dress party, she sent me a photo. Nana, my girlfriend won first prize at the fancy dress and I was a runner-up.
1: Oh, fantastic.
2: I showed her how to use the machine, but her little boy and I have become quite close.
1: So you're a great-grandmother now, Joan.
2: I've got almost 3 great-grandchildren, but my granddaughter in Melbourne, her little boy, once again, you know, because he doesn't have, well, he's got his nan in Melbourne, but I'm the other nana, I'm a sticker nana. When he was little, I'd buy him stickers because, you know, he couldn't read and I wanted him to do things himself. I bought books for him, for her to read to him, because I read to my grandchildren. But the stickers, nana's a sticker lady. But I send him all sorts of just little things that that he loves. And in February, I was going to go over. I'm going to Tasmania, and I was going to Melbourne in March. And I thought, oh, rather than go to Melbourne in March, I'll pay for them to go from Melbourne to Tasmania.
1: It's a big family reunion of sorts.
2: It's my son's birthday in Tassie. And, of course, my granddaughter, Tony, had some ridiculous name that she had to call him when he was little, one good hell of a black or something or other it ended with. But it was a great long name that she had to call Sir Tony. Anyway, I said to her, would you like to come to his birthday party? Or to his birthday, I said it to her before I asked him. And instead of me going to Melbourne in March, she's coming to Tasmania, and I've booked a house and we're all going to stay together for my son's birthday. But
1: special to have everyone together. It's such a rare thing to be able to do when people live so far apart, isn't it?
2: It is. And I shall see her cousins in Melbourne too. So, and we'll see the new baby. The new baby will have arrived by then. And so it'll be rather lovely.
1: Excellent. We'll have the best time.
2: Yes, we will.
1: And lots of photos too, lots of photos.
2: Oh, yes, we do take lots of photos.
1: Yes, and Joan and Lee, I guess the great thing is, you know, for all of the vagaries of social media and having cameras on our phones and stuff, it does make keeping those memories of those moments a little easier just to be able to take those photos and put them away somewhere. And as you said, Lee, maybe making a little book out of them for everyone to enjoy at a different time.
3: Yeah, and holidays are such a good idea. We've got a great episode on the Modern Grandparenting podcast with Mike Munro, the legendary Nine Network journalist, purely about this kind of stuff, how to treat your grandkids. And he went away he's gone on many great holidays, not necessarily expensive holidays.

0: Really good point. I once did an interview where, I mean, I'm still amazed that I have to say this. This grandfather was treating his little grandkids to some alcohol. I mean, inverted commas. I couldn't believe it. But yes, you are the grandparents. You are not the parents. And I mean, I think do yourself a favor and remain on side with our kids, their parents. Yeah, you've got to negotiate that. And if there are lines, don't overstep them, because we've had numbers of stories in the podcast and accounts of great fractures in families where
1: Yes, yeah.
0: grandparents have stepped over the mark.
1: And it
0: It's a
1: must be
0: great.
1: hard too, Leo, I imagine, if you've got sort of three or four kids who are having children, and so you've got 10 or 12 grandparents, grandchildren, but those different families might have different views on how to do things. And you're grandparenting to all of these little people, and you know, it's not one size fits all, I'd imagine.
0: It's a great point. We've got four kids. We've got four in-laws, like their spouses. Those four, our four kids, are as different as you can imagine from each other. The spouses are as different from each other. So there are eight people that we're negotiating.
1: It's not the United
0: And
1: Nations, Lee.
0: that's right. That's right. Negotiate, negotiate, negotiate. So everybody's got different kind of ideas, and you're just mad if you don't fit in with that. You might not agree with it, but you put your big boy and girl pants on. You're the grandparents, and there's just such a world of treats open to you if you can negotiate that well. And that's not hard.
1: And the other part of that would be it also gives you as a grandparent a different experience each time too.
0: Yeah. You learn a lot, let me tell you. You know this. I'm sure you know this in your grandparenting. You learn a lot. But to remain open, remain available, and it's not about you, actually. That's one of the keys, I think. It's about the grandkids.
1: Lee, where can people find your fab podcast?
0: If you just Facebook, we're on Facebook. We've got the website, the Modern Grandparenting Podcast, wherever you get your great podcasts from.
1: Always great to chat. Thank you, and congratulations on the arrival of the latest grandchild, little Theo.
0: Thanks so much, Francis. Always great to talk. All the best.
1: 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Thanks for all your calls and texts as well. Always really great to talk about that particular issue and how we go about being the best grandparents that we can be. Hope your Wednesday morning's travelling okay. Here's the Hoodoo Gurus.
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0: The Guru's 1,000 miles away here on ABC Radio Overnights, where it's 29-4 in New South Wales, Victoria and Tasmania. It's a minute after 3 in South Australia, 1 past 2 in the Northern Territory and 29-1 in the West. Jeff Jenkins is going to do some new music for us very soon. Always good to catch up with Jeff. Thank you for all your messages about grandparenting. Some really great stories, but also some great advice and some, you know, different takes on things as well. This is from Jennifer Brownie, who's texted through saying, sometimes grandchildren don't have to be biologically related. We stepped in as their biological grandparents are largely absent and taken on that role. And that's so true. Families just congregate and evolve and are different. And those relationships can be just as powerful regardless of those biological ties. And it's really important that we remember that. Thank you, Jennifer, for that.
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3: What more can be done to crack down on illegal tobacco trade in South Australia? Michael Brown, Police Minister.
4: Any changes along those lines would take legislative change. Parliament isn't sitting at the moment. The other thing to point out, it's not my legislation, it belongs to the Minister for Health.
3: But you are also providing assistance here, Minister, as well.
4: I am.
3: Considering the multiple portfolio areas this issue touches over.
4: That's correct.
1: Mornings with Rory McLaren. 891 ABC Adelaide.
0: Jeffrey Archer is an author that many of you will be familiar with. He was an unusual character, there's no doubt about that. He wrote every word of his novels by hand. And his last book took him 2 years to finish. That novel is called Adam and Eve, and it's only just been released. And the legendary British author has died at home at the age of 86. Now, he was a complex character. He was a best-selling writer, an MP, a one-time prisoner with a reputation for doing some shonky deals and having some shady relationships, but he also sold more than 300 million books worldwide, a lot of them in my mother's house. She loves Jeffrey Archer. Stephanie Smale has the story.
5: He was a best-selling novelist, a politician, and at one time a prisoner. And Jeffrey Archer is being remembered for his complexity and wit. The British author and former Member of Parliament died suddenly, aged 86, on the eve of the release of his final novel, Adam and Eve. Before he started writing, his political ambition was fierce, becoming an MP at the age of 29, which he'd reflected was too young.
6: I thought I would be Prime Minister by the age of 35. In fact, I was trying to work out which job I would do after I'd been Prime Minister.
0: Right,
6: no, it was too young.
5: As his friend and journalist, Adam

0: Alton explains Geoffrey Archer had hurdles to clear from early on in his political life.
1: He had a career as a bright young MP, but that came to an end when he got into difficulties with business and was bankrupted for the first time. And he then started writing novels to get himself out of hock.
0: Adam Bolton says Geoffrey Archer's interests and investments spanned the world, from art to lucrative land deals, pointing out he was always working his connections at home and abroad.
1: You really couldn't make it up about Geoffrey Archer. And what he used to do was gather journalists and senior figures in the Conservative Party at late night. He called them shepherd's pie and krug parties, where an invitation that was very closely guarded.
0: In a statement, his publisher, HarperCollins, says the author died suddenly and peacefully at home. The one-time member of the House of Lords was a member of Margaret Thatcher's government.
2: She was interested in results, getting things done.
0: He then had aspirations to become London's mayor, but he was jailed for perjury in 2001 after being found guilty of lying and cheating in his 1987 libel case against the Daily Star. The charges arose from damages he sought over allegations that he slept with a prostitute. He told the BBC last month he had no regrets about that time in his life, though.
2: Certainly not. Learned a lot from it. Learned how privileged and lucky I was, and got about 5 books out of it. So no, you mustn't look back.
0: What he did regret was not making it further in politics, as he told the ABC's 7:30 program in 2018.
2: Not really getting as far as I should have done in politics. That was a failure in that sense.
0: Geoffrey Archer's writing career spans 5 decades, and he wrote every word of his novels and manuscripts by hand. He says it took him 2 years to finish his final novel, Adam and Eve, which has just been released. Journalist Adam Bolton again.
1: He was working right up to the end. I mean, quite incredible that he just brought out his last book and was actually in the process of doing interviews about that book.
0: After selling more than 300 million books worldwide, he was preparing to put down his pen forever. Geoffrey Archer told the BBC he was ready for a relaxed retirement, saying he believed his last novel was his best.
2: I always knew it was going to be the last book, and I always hoped it would be the best thing I could ever do, so I could go and say that's it.
0: He was 86.
3: Stephanie Schmail with that report of the demise and of Geoffrey Archer, who died at the age of 86 after selling over 300 million books. Alan from Semaphore is on the phone. He's given us a call. Good morning, Alan. How are you?
4: Yes, good, thanks. Yeah.
3: Geoffrey Archer at 86 passing away, and you've got a connection.
4: I have, yes. He had the most unlikely collaboration ever. He wrote a book which sought advice from my cousin, Father Frank Maloney, the leading Salesian priest in Australia, who passed away last year, almost identical age. And the book was called The Gospel According to Judas.
3: Wow. So how did that happen? How did that collaboration happen?
4: Well, I'm just reading from the internet, but it says he sought guidance from Cardinal Carlo Martini on a biblical scholar to help him advise him on the book, and that led him to Father Frank, and he provided about 80% of the theological scholarship in the book.
3: Wow. I hope he got some of the royalties from one of those.
4: Well he donated his share of the proceeds to build a school in Samoa.
3: Oh, there you go. See, that's a beautiful circle of things, isn't it?
4: It is, yeah.
3: Thank you, Alan. What a great story.
4: Yeah.
3: Thanks for calling us and telling us about it.
4: No worries.
3: Alan,
4: cheers.
3: With the story about how his uncle was able to collaborate on a book and provide the theological underpinning for one of Geoffrey Archer's many successful books. Come again, Robert. We'll talk with our friend Jeff Jenkins about some new music, but here's a classic from John Denver for you.

0: Evenings with Spence Denny.
1: Mindy Marshall is an accredited aged care paralegal. Nobody aspires to enter aged care or to put their loved one in a facility. That makes all of us ill-equipped to go through the process.
2: I saw on an old agreement there was a death fee put in place, a charge of $1,000 per year for up to 5 years. So you got charged for not dying.
0: Evenings with Spence Denny.
3: 891
0: ABC Adelaide. 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
4: ABC Radio Overnights, talking new music is something that I love to do. And the person that I love to do it with is Jeff Jenkins, who talks regularly with us here about what is out and about. Good morning, Jeff. How are you?
5: Good morning, Francis. Going well.
4: Ella Hooper, we all got to know her many years ago when she broke out of Violet Town in Victoria near Albury, not far from Albury, with her band Killing Heidi. But since then, she's been forging her own path.
5: Yeah, Ella Hooper is a remarkable Australian story. She's a child star who's managed to become a well-adjusted adult and, as you said, built a great career as well. I caught up with Ella recently and asked her what her very first album that she ever bought, and she was still in primary school in Violet Town when she bought the debut album by American band Veruca Salt. And they had an album called American Thighs, and it was a single called Seether. And I bet you were playing that on the radio back in the mid-90s.
4: Absolutely I was.
5: Yeah. And Veruca Salt featured two really strong women, Louise Post and Nina Gordon. So that had a big influence on young Ella Hooper. And around that same time, Silverchair were taking off, three teenagers from Newcastle. And Ella thought, I think I can do this too. So at the age of 13, she started a band called Killing Heidi with her big brother, Jesse. And as you said, they were living in Violet Town, home to about 1,000 people. And Killing Heidi just exploded when Ella was still only 16 years old. Weir and Mascara were smash hits. Their debut album, Reflector, spent 6 weeks at number one. They won four ARIA awards, including Best Group and Best Album. Killing Heidi ended up doing three albums. They still do the occasional gig, but Ella Hooper is now focused on her solo.

0: career. And whereas Killing Heidi was very much a rock band, Ella's solo work is more rootsy. So Americana is a good description of it all, inspired by the record she heard when she was growing up in her mum and dad's record collection, Linda Ronstadt, Bonnie Raitt, Joni Mitchell, Emmylou Harris, Iris DeMent. So a great sound, and Ella is really, really good at it.
1: Well, it's great that she's found a path that gives her an opportunity to continue her career because, as we know, Jeff, artists who start so young often find it hard to forge ahead into their adult years.
0: Yeah, she's now 43, so all grown up, plenty of stories to tell. The new album is called Overnight Success, which is a bit of an ironic title because that's what she did go through. So it's all about growing up, dealing with fame, coming out the other side. Ella went to Nashville to make the record, so she hooked up with some great session musicians, all those guys who just come in, play the song, and then walk out and you end up with a great sounding record. So an amazing experience for Ella Hooper. She also has a wonderful sense of humour. If anyone's seen her on the telly, they know that. So the record never gets too heavy. And the song I want to play for us this morning, Ella kept expecting to find her dream cowboy in Nashville, but she always came home single. So here is Ella Hooper. The song is called Cowboy Man.

0: That's Ella Hooper and her song Cowboy Man from her new album Overnight Success here on ABC Radio Overnights. And Jeff Jenkins is bringing us some new music as he does every couple of weeks. And Jeff, this is new music that we're going to talk about now, but it's also old music and it's from the Beatles canon.
1: Yes, from 61 years ago. So some old new music. It was album number 6 for the Beatles and probably their first masterpiece. We're talking about the Rubber Soul record. And when Brian Wilson first heard Rubber Soul, he was so blown away, he locked himself up and finished Pet Sounds for the Beach Boys. So it was such an impact on the music world. Paul McCartney says Rubber Soul was the beginning of my adult life. So as the album's about to be reissued, a few fun facts about the album. At the time, old blues musicians in America looked down a bit on the Rolling Stones because they were white guys playing R&B, and they called their sound Plastic Soul. And the Beatles were so amused by that term, they decided to call their album Rubber Soul. Now, the Beatles were so big in 1965, Rubber Soul didn't even feature their name anywhere on the cover. It was just a photo and the title because everyone knew who the Beatles were right around the world. Now, the album was the first Western pop album to feature a sitar, which George plays in Norwegian Wood. The album features Ringo's very first songwriting credit, What Goes On, which he wrote with John and Paul. And the album also features In My Life, which is such a great song, which John called my first real major piece of work. Now, you know, I'm not telling anyone anything they don't know. It is a great album. But sometimes these reissues can really annoy the hardcore collectors because there's just so many different versions of the record. For Rubber Soul, there's the standard single CD, which, of course, is the album, with a new mix by Giles Martin, the son of the original producer, Sir George Martin. There's a 2-CD deluxe version, which is the album, plus some demos and outtakes. There's the 4-CD Super Deluxe Edition, which includes the mono version of the album, plus the original American edition of the record. And, of course, there are all the vinyl versions as well. So being a Beatles fan is certainly not cheap.
0: No, it's not. And it does feel at times like the record company's having a Len, because it was only 15 or 20 years ago that they reissued all of the Beatles albums in mono and stereo and on vinyl in a box set format, which was, you know, for the completist was a touchstone. And here we go again with these single album reissues.
1: Yeah, and they're not really finding anything that the hardcore fans have not heard before. Even when there are demos and outtakes, usually they've been available in some shape or form or bootlegs of them. So, yeah, it is, yeah, problematic for the Beatles fans because they want to have everything, but they've probably already got it. It's just being repackaged in another way. Having said that, there will be some people discovering this album for the very first time, which will be incredibly exciting. So to play this morning, one of my favourite Beatles songs, it's a bit of an understated gem, I reckon, from the Beatles. A couple of the tracks on Rubber Soul were inspired by Paul's relationship with English actress Jane Asher. They ended up getting engaged before they broke up in 1968, so it was a bit of a rocky relationship. So I thought we'd check out one of those songs. Here is Paul McCartney and the Beatles, I'm Looking Through You.

0: Oh, magic still.
1: Magic. And yes, I got sucked in again and went out and bought Rubber Soul all over again. I bought the double album version with some of the outtakes on it, including really interesting outtakes of We Can Work It Out as well. And a few other tracks, and Michelle and Norwegian Wood. And that album in stereo. And it's so great to hear it in stereo. When stereo became a thing, Rubber Soul, you got the vocals isolated in the right channel and the music in the left channel. And that must have been mind-blowing back in the day. But there it is, Jeff Jenkins, some new music, old music. It's always fresh. It's always brilliant. The Beatles, Rubber Soul, which has been remixed, polished by Giles Martin, which is a beautiful thing. Giles, of course, the son of George Martin, and he's done a great job on it too. And that was Looking Through You. Coming up to the news, wherever you are around the country, then we're going to be talking about The Last Snow Gum, a great book by Anthony Sharwood and Anna Longford about saving one of Australia's most iconic and beautiful trees. Before that, from Western Australia, here's Tall Tales and True.

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5: This is ABC News with David Rollins. Prime Minister Anthony Albanese says climate change is an issue the world needs to solve together. Mr. Albanese has been in Tuvalu to see how climate change is threatening the existence of small island nations. The visit is part of a four-day pre-COP event, which Australia is co-hosting in the Pacific, ahead of November's UN Climate Conference in Turkey. Mr. Albanese says Australia is strongly committed to the Pacific and giving countries on the front line of climate change a platform.
6: No country acting alone is enough. We need to work with the world, which is why measures such as the Pacific Resilience Facility is so important. This will provide energy access, resilience and security for more than 300,000 people.
5: The Coalition is proposing to cut Australia's temporary migration intake by about 650,000 people over 4 years. Political reporter Evelyn Manfield reports.
7: The Coalition wants to make deep cuts to bridging, temporary graduate and student visas in a reduction to migration it says would take pressure off roads, infrastructure, schools and housing. As part of its migration policy, if elected, the opposition would cut net overseas migration from its current level of about 292,000 to 100,000 in the first 2 years, climbing to 160,000 in 4 years. Labor's target is 225,000 people by 2028, while One Nation is vowing to push migration into negative territory before pursuing a NOM cap of 130,000.
5: A nationwide day of student protests has shaken France, with thousands marching in cities around the country. Police fired tear gas at demonstrators blockading high schools as students, teachers and parents took to the streets on the biggest day of action in a wave of demonstrations against understaffed and dilapidated classrooms. French Prime Minister Sébastien Lecornu has condemned what he's called extreme violence among the rallies. Prep class student Jeanne has condemned the actions of police and what she feels is apathy from the government.
8: What really struck me is the fact that the youth are not at all being listened to. The youth are holding relatively pacifist movements and in return they hit us with batons, with shields, tasers. They take away our eyes, our teeth. I'm sorry, that's not what listening to the youth is.
5: OpenAI executive Jason Kwan has fronted a parliamentary inquiry into AI and apologised again for the Medicare hack in June that authorities weren't alerted to until months later. The executive, who flew in from the US, told the hearing that training models are now monitored in real time and that alarms are triggered if they interact with the internet in a way they're not meant to. In an exclusive interview after the hearing, the ABC asked Mr. Kwan what message he has for Australians after weeks of negative press.
9: I think, over half of Australian adults currently use the technology, and I think that, some of the examples in the hearing about how they're getting a lot of benefits out of it, and so I'm just really looking forward to continuing to support that.
5: Viewers and fellow journalists are paying tribute to popular presenter and newsreader Richard Moorcroft, who's died at the age of 70. Here's Eliza Getzey.
10: Good evening, Richard Moorcroft with ABC News.
8: A familiar face and voice on TV screens across the nation, Richard Moorcroft presented ABC's 7pm news bulletin from 1983 to 2002. He also hosted Letters and Numbers on SBS, as well as the ABC's popular children's current affairs show, Behind the News. A post on his Instagram shared that he was diagnosed with cancer earlier this year, and he died at a time of his choosing on the south coast of New South Wales with his partner of 36 years, Alison, beside him. Hundreds have paid tribute to Moorcroft on social media, including fellow ABC journalists Lee Sales, Jeremy Fernandez and Michael Rowland, the latter calling him the newsreader's newsreader.
5: Two of America's oldest movie studios have merged, with Paramount closing its $116 billion purchase of Warner Brothers Discovery. The takeover has formed a new Hollywood giant, now called Skydance. The merger brings together popular streaming services, HBO Max and Paramount Plus, with broadcast networks like CNN to live under the same roof as CBS. CEO David Ellison says it's an historic day not just for Skydance, but for the entire industry. ABC News.
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12: Adelaide's weather for Wednesday, a dry and sunny day is expected for the city, down to 9 degrees overnight, then heading for a top of 23. Looking ahead, Thursday, sunny and 28, Friday, showers and 23, Saturday, a shower or two, 19, Sunday, a shower or two, 23, then showers again on Monday with a top of 21. 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
14: 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This is part of a $6.6 million state government commitment. 3,000 young fish. 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
15: 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We put them in yesterday.
14: Born and bred in Victoria and waking up one day in South Australia and then caught just about the same day.
13: Joe Laverty with Afternoons. 891 ABC Adelaide. 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
16: Good morning, it's Wednesday, hump day, kind of, for some. But the time in around Australia, it's 6 minutes past four in Tasmania, Victoria and New South Wales. 6 past 3 in Queensland, 24 to 4 in South Australia. It's 24 to 3 in the Northern Territory and it's 6 past 1 in Western Australia. Now, what's that song again? Oh, it's Joni, the great Joni Mitchell. You don't know what it's got till it's gone. Never a true word spoken. And that's the same when it comes to Australia's natural heritage. And some people are very passionate about that. And we're going to meet two of those people now. Anthony Sharwood and Anna Langford are two such. And they've just collaborated on a brilliant new book called The Last Snow Gum, Loving and Saving the Most Precious Trees on Earth, and in extension of that, ourselves. And it's about the snow gums of Australia's high country and why they matter so much. And look, I've got to say, I'm very lucky to have both the authors with me here at this crazy hour of the morning today. Anthony's on the line. Good morning, Anthony. How are you, sir?
17: I'm very well. Thank you, Francis. Haven't spoken to you for a while, but it's lovely to hear your voice.
16: And you too. And Anna Langford has made it into the studio this morning with me as well to join us. Your co-author. Hello, Anna. How are you going?
18: Yeah, great. Good to be here.
16: Now, how did you two get to know each other?
18: Well, the crazy thing is that we had only met once in person before we agreed to write a book together. It was February 2025 and Friends of the Earth, the environmental organisation I work for, was holding the first ever Snow Gum Summit up at Dinner Plain near Mount Hotham.
16: Beautiful place.
18: And we were lucky to get a little summer snow shower during that summit up there appropriately. And basically it was an event that brought together scientists, artists and community advocates, everyone who cares about snow gums and wants to do something about saving them, to talk about, you know, what are the main problems and what are the solutions. And I was like helping run the event, and we invited Ant along to talk about his previous books about the, you know, ecology and history of the Australian high country. And so we got chatting, you know, in between sessions, and he said a couple of times, you know, I reckon it'd be really good to, I think I want to write my next book about snow gums. And I was just like, oh, yeah, you should totally do that. That's a great idea. And then what happened, Dan?
17: Well, you know, Francis, in life, you've got to know your limits. and, you know, although I'd written a biography of Kosciuszko was my previous book, you know, the actual man whose name it has been on the mountain. I wrote The Brumby Wars. I wrote a thing called From Snow to Ash, which was my best-selling book about walking across the Alps during the Black Summer. So, you know, I'd covered sort of the history and the geography and the social issues and a lot of stuff going on up in the high country.

0: Tackling ecology by myself felt different, and not just ecology, but landscape change. Landscape change related to the changing climate. And I just thought, oh, look, I'm this dude who's, middle-aged, and I just think it would be better if I had a younger person to do it with, and we could sort of chuck ideas at each other and say, look, when I was a kid, the snow gums were in absolutely great nick. There wasn't the faintest sense that these miracles of the high country, these beautiful, twisty, colourful trees, could possibly have have their own problem, have a midlife crisis of their own, suddenly out of the blue. But that's what's happened in about the last 20 years, and it felt like an issue that I needed to talk about with a young person, write about with a young person. And I thought, oh, I'd read a couple of things Anna had written after that conference, and I thought, oh, I know the right young person. So I got on the phone to Anna, and she goes, yep. And that was all last year, and here we are. It's October 26, and we've got a beautiful, I think, shining, gleaming, white new book on the shelves.
1: You do. Congratulations for the turnaround time, and that's quite incredible in the publishing world. Okay, let's, for those who don't know much about it, I'll go to you, Anna, first on this, the snow gums. What is a snow gum? Because lots of people, and I had a bit of a talk about this earlier on about how, many Australians travel a lot, but we don't travel internally and we don't have a great understanding of our own natural heritage. We just, we do a little bit, but there's, we spend, those that can travel spend a lot more time overseas probably than they do getting up into the high country and knowing what a snow gum is. So what are we talking about?
2: A lot of it is what it says on the tin. It is a gum tree, a eucalypt that grows up in the snow country. And in most of the high country above a certain elevation, it's the only tree that grows. So generally, if you can see snow gums, they're probably the only tree that you can see in the mountains. And like you say, a lot of people in Australia have never been to the mountains. Probably when they think of snowy landscapes, they think of Europe, North America, places covered in pine and spruce and those sorts of northern hemisphere trees. So snow gums are really, they're completely unique both in the world and in Australia. Pretty much all other eucalypts in Australia couldn't handle the snowy environment and everything else that the crazy high country conditions and weather bring. But snow gums are just so perfectly adapted in many ways to deal with that. One of the ways is that, we know that they're these amazing twisty forms where their branches just like twist and twist around and make these amazing patterns and shapes. That's kind of so that they can deal with the, it's like an adaptation to the high country wind storms, so they don't just crack when the gusts come through. And also their branches can bend under the weight of all the snow that they gather in winter. So where other trees, their branches would just snap off, it's actually relatively safe to, camp under snow gums, you could say, compared with other eucalypts, because they can bear so much weight. The other thing is anyone who's been up to the mountains has probably noticed that they're very colourful. They get these amazing like ribbons of different coloured bark on them. And I just think, especially when it's snowy, that's one of the most magical elements of them, is that in a white, cold landscape, they just light up like kind of glowing lamps.
1: Spectacular trees, Anthony. And you've obviously got a deep passion for them. When you first encountered them, what was it about the snow gums that took your heart?
0: Yeah, it's those colours, Francis, that Anna mentioned, and one of the things you try to do in a book like this, well, in all books, Francis, is not bore the readers. You're trying to be original as a writer, and so I had to bust out the colours. What did I come up with, Anna? I know I came up with blood red, which was a bit of a cliche, but then I went the Sicilian olive, the artichoke, the hot dog mustard,
2: lycra body suits.
0: yeah. We called them joyous ravers in lycra body suits, and that They really are. Now you're getting it. You know, like, remember the old Grooves in the Heart video and that and the outfit that D-Light that she's wearing? Yes. Francis, come on, you're an old...
2: Oh, yeah, you showed me that video when we were writing.
1: So this is what a snow gum is.
0: Yeah, that's where I go, Francis. I mean, they're just exorbitant. They have absolutely no right to be that ridiculously good looking. Now I'm going Zoolander.
1: I'm loving it. He's explaining to me in a language I can understand. We are speaking with Anthony Sherwood and Anna Langford, the authors of The Last Snow Gum, their new book on saving Australia's precious high country snow gums. Andy in Batemans Bay has called through. I think he's got a question for you both. Hi, Andy. How are you?
3: Yeah, good. I noticed there seem to be not many trees between Nimitabelle and Cooma there. I was just wondering whether they were wiped out at some stage. But the question I had, I've tried growing a few down on the coast here in Batemans Bay, and they haven't been incredibly slow, and I've even got one near the chook pen that I water and throw a bit of manure on. But anyway, sometimes it takes a long time, and things, maybe the maritime climate. But the query was too that maybe because they're so slow growing that also they might be pretty ancient sort of a tree.
1: Well, that's a good question, and thanks for your call. And will they grow at the lower sea level and in that environment, or do they actually need to be at elevation to thrive?
2: Great question, and very cool that you're growing some. They will take a while, but they do grow at lower elevations. In fact, there's some really old ones down in a few parts of Victoria in just, you know, basically the lowlands around Ballarat and a couple on the Mornington Peninsula. They are kind of hangovers from a previous era when they used to have a wider range, but, you know, they're still going strong. And, yeah, like they are very slow growing, which is also an adaptation to the cold. It's similar to plants that grow in cold climates all around the world. Like, you know, I've spent time up in Arctic Scandinavia, and the further north you get, the smaller the trees get. And it doesn't mean that they're younger, it just means that, you know, when you only have a limited growing season each year where it's light enough and, light's the main thing, but also, warmth, like you just grow slower. And also because, they've had to adapt so that when it drops below zero, their internal tree plumbing doesn't actually like freeze up. So because of that, they have a very, very skinny xylem and phloem, which are the channels that transport the nutrients and water around the tree. Trees that grow in, say, tropical areas have much bigger, like a very thick straw version of that, so they grow faster. But snow gums, they have to stop air bubbles forming inside that could, you know, end up freezing and then rupturing their internal system. So we have snow gums that are, like, you know, 400, 500, maybe even older years old.
1: Wow.
2: But they might not look it a lot of the time.
1: Extraordinary. So, Anthony?
0: Francis, yeah, the point is they are very, very slow growing, and yes, as your callers found out, they can grow at lower altitudes, but they sort of want those higher altitudes, but they want to do things at their pace, at their speed. They are slow growing, and that kind of brings us to one of the main problems and why we've written this book, really, which is, you know, as I said at the start, the snow gums are now in all sorts of trouble, and we can talk about that if you like. And the problem is this is a tree that you can't just replant, and in 20 years it's back.
1: That's... So, what are the threats to the habitat, Anthony? What's happening that prompted your serious concern about the future of these magnificent and special trees?
0: Yeah, so you know it's particularly dire in parts of New South Wales, but it's also bad in large parts of Victoria. Not so bad for the snow gums in Tasmania for now, which is great. But you know, especially around ski resorts in New South Wales, around Perisher and Thredbo, they're just dying en masse. And there, the culprit is a native beetle, Francis. This is a beetle that bores through trees, and their larvae emerge and sort of effectively rimbark the tree. And it's all part of nature, and these beetles used to be out there for a couple of weeks each summer. But it is unfortunately the warmer summers that we're getting. We're getting warmer winters in the mountains as well, as a lot of your listeners would know. We just had a real warm winter and a pretty terrible snow season. Warmer summers are the real problem here. This beetle is breeding and breeding and breeding. It's got something like 3 months now when it used to have less than 3 weeks. And it's just getting through these trees and destroying them hillside by hillside, forest by forest, really, really quickly. And this, the second problem, briefly, for snow gums is most eucalypts, as people know, need fire or can tolerate either can tolerate bushfire or in some cases need it to sort of crack open the gum nuts and propagate the trees. Snow gums aren't in that group. They don't want fire. Now, they do have some protection against fire, but only pretty small bushfires. If you're getting increasingly intense and frequent fires, you know, the Victorian Alps have burnt 5 times this century severely. Snow gums are just like, nuts. Can't deal with that.
1: So that's an issue around climate change. Mitigating the threat to the snow gums, Anna, what is or what can happen at the moment or what is happening to try to push back the tide of the threat to them?
2: Well, when it comes to bushfire, of course, we know that bushfires are continuing to become more frequent and intense as the climate warms. And, you know, that is going to continue, but, you know, the rate that we reduce emissions still matters. But in terms of the very localised, like, solution to that, there are actually ways that we could really ramp up firefighting capacity to specifically protect these ecological treasures like snow gum woodlands that we know just cannot handle being burnt more times. There's already some areas in the Victorian Alps that have just gone through what's called the joyous term of ecological collapse, where the snow gums in that area have been burnt too many times and they're not regenerating anymore. So there's a lot of areas that, you know, we could put a lot more resourcing into, like when there's a fire starts, we make sure that we defend these areas and that it doesn't get back in so that the snow gums have time to recover and regenerate from the last fire. And we talked to firefighters and fire, you know, scientists in the book that really emphasise this.
1: Can I ask, Anna, what's the consequences for the wider ecology if the snow gums are depleted and diminished?
2: Oh, I mean, it's everything. Like, snow gums, bless you.
1: It's me.
2: Snow gums are the Australian Alps. Like, they are, like, the keystone species of the Australian high country now. And, you know, they perform so many functions other than being absolutely beautiful that all of these things are really vital for the functioning of actually not just the mountains but, like, the surrounding lands and, you know, that we all rely on for farmland and that kind of thing. So, for example, they're amazing at capturing water that, you know, kind of comes through the mountains as water vapour and attracting rain. And the amount of water that snow gums specifically, like, capture and then channel down into the soil and into our rivers, that is, like, ends up being a huge amount of the flows that then go into the Murray, the Snowy River, the Murrumbidgee, that we rely on for our food bowls. So if we lose the snow gums, like, that's a problem for everyone who eats food and drinks water on the East Coast.
1: We're speaking with Anthony Sherwood and Anna Langford, the authors of the book The Last Snow Gum, about saving Australia's precious natural heritage in our high country, the snow gum being primary to that. What about the, I guess, the impingement on our high country of skiing resorts and, you know, the human footprint there? Has that been a tension, Anthony, that's been a problem as well, you know, as we sort of, like, want to get up in the mountains and ski?
0: Yeah, it is. And, you know, the resorts know about it. And we spoke in particular to a couple of the Thredbo people in the book. They know about it and they're not, in our opinion, doing enough, but at least they're sort of aware of the issue. I don't really know how they couldn't be. But Look, snow gums, just as Anna said, they sort of harvest water for the mountains, but they harvest snow too. And I've actually written this chapter in the book. It's near the end, and it's

0: And so we need them for the aesthetic of our high country and our snow country, but we really do need them as snow farms as well. Years ago, again, to use Thredbo as an example, where I worked on the hill for a couple of years, they replanted vast areas of the mountain that, the first when they first built the resort in the 60s and the 50s, they cleared and they just went, we need big wide open ski runs like in Europe. And then they went, oh, we're not quite trapping enough snow here. We'll plant rows and rows and rows of trees. And the snow came back. So that's what snow gums do. They're not going to magically make it snow in a bad season, but any snow that you do get, they're going to preserve and harvest. So they couldn't be more important and more beautiful. And I just think, Francis, it's a national tragedy. I mean, I hate to use that word, like tragedy or catastrophe, but God, how much have we heard over the years about the Great Barrier Reef and the bleaching? And I'm afraid I'm not really up with where that's at right now. I know it comes and goes, but this isn't coming and going. This is going.
1: And I know that one of the last chapters, description of an upset soul, the both of you sort of like have a conversation back and forth about it. Do you have any hope, Anna? I mean, leave us with a note of optimism, because without that, we're in a bit of trouble. So when you think about the future of the snow gums and why you've written this book, what do you look forward to? What's the next stop on this journey?
2: Well, I think, was it Ant earlier who said snow gums are having a midlife crisis. I hope it's just a midlife crisis. I hope they come out the other side of it. But like basically, the fact is there's a lot we can do locally, land management, etc. Ultimately, it's about slowing the rate of global warming. And the truth with that, as always, is that every little fraction of a degree of warming that we can prevent still matters to plants like the snow gum. It's just not black and white. I think I hear a lot of people now like talk about as though, oh, it's all over, we should just give up. And it couldn't be further from the truth. Like
1: that can't be the answer to anything.
2: Yeah.
0: But we've also got to get funding going, don't we, Anna? Like,
2: yeah. Yeah.
0: We profile this ANU team, for example, Francis, who are on the bug research issue, trying to stop that bug spreading, and they need funding. And I've written this book because it's a great yarn. It's a really interesting Australian story, and people need to know about it. But I still believe it can be an inspiring Australian story, and that people need to read it and go, oh, come on. Let's fund these guys. These guys are on the case because the bug is a huge part of the story. But there are these scientists out there with almost no funding, almost no staff, and they've got this problem the size of the mountains, and they need help. And this, imagine if no one was doing anything about coral bleaching. Well, apart from a few very dedicated, very hardworking, very overworked ANU scientists, no one's doing anything about this national problem that's unfolding. So we're sort of begging people to get involved, get interested, and just get pressure where it's needed.
1: Great to talk to you both. The book is called The Last Snow Gum. Anthony Sharwood and Anna Langford are the authors, talking about the beautiful snow gums of our high country and their future. Ed, great to hear your voice again, and congratulations on the book, and go well. We'll talk to you soon.
0: Thank you, Francis. Same to you.
1: And Anna, great to meet you, and thank you for taking some time to come in and talk to us about it this morning. And this is for you guys, because the snow gum is the delight of the high country, apparently.

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0: Hope you're having a good morning, whatever you're doing across the country. Now, it's amazing what you can do with a bunch of kitchen scourers and a dream. I'm not making this up, because in Melbourne, there was a bloke just dreaming a big dream about helping NASA come up with some tyres so that it could run its vehicles on its space missions to the moon. And it involved a hell of a lot of scourers that you would use to do the dishes. I kid you not. And Daniel Bloomfield wasn't just joking. In fact, his idea won a NASA design competition for new moon buggy wheels, all from the suburbs of Melbourne and to the moon and infinity and beyond, as a great cartoon once said. And Daniel joins us here to tell us what he's been up to this morning. Daniel, how are you?
13: Good morning. Yeah, I'm well, thank you.
0: Congratulations.
13: Thank you. Yeah, it's been a wild ride, I've got to say.
0: Okay, take us back to the start. So NASA's looking to go back to the moon, a big project to get back to the moon, and they want to explore the dark side of the moon. Firstly, when did you hear about it, and what sparked your idea?
13: I stumbled across this competition about this time last year. I think they first put it up. And I thought, I'll enter that if I can come up with something that I think no one else will think of. And I thought about it for ages. And honestly, I thought of and dismissed pretty much every idea out there. But the one that stuck with me was the idea of a tire substrate that was basically like a scour pad that could wear down and it would be fairly indestructible.
0: Now, why a scour pad? Why did you think that was the right material that might work? What was going on there?
13: Well, the concept is like on the moon, you've got no air. So pneumatic tires are extremely difficult. You're going to lose all your gas. Metal springs have been done. Springy wire has been done. All those concepts. Plastics are difficult. There's a few that'll work. But the idea was to be as basic as possible. Something that's springy, because the whole test was for a compliant wheel, they were calling it. So something that's had a bit of give and bounce, like a car tire, but for the moon, so for full vacuum. And the extremes of temperature, you can go to minus 250 in the South Pole, 250 degrees, so that's almost absolute zero, like cryogenic temperatures, all the way up to 150 degrees. So basically, I just eliminated things until there was only one thing left, which I thought really fit all my criteria, and that was the scour concept. Yeah, but
0: Can I just ask, even at that point, right, you're doing the process of deduction, you're going, oh, that's not going to work, oh, it's the scour is still there. You think, this is crazy, but it might just work. Were you literally thinking that?
13: Well, I was, and I was telling everyone, kind of half as a joke, but serious as well, that this was my concept. And but I knew also that the actual material of scours, which is a nylon, wouldn't work, so I had to replace the fibers with something that could survive. And so I did the original submission. It's kind of a 10-page document with 3D designs and things saying, looks like this, works like this, but not made of this because this wouldn't work. I offered suggestions, but I really didn't know. I didn't know which material would work until I started trying things.
0: Did you literally at some stage just go to the supermarket and just raid the shelf and empty the shelf of scouring pads and try to build a prototype?
13: We did. So, yeah, there's this shop called Bargain Center, something like that. And they had pretty much a mountain of A4 size scour pads for $3, a pack of 10. I don't know what the deal was there, but we just bought a whole trolley load and I brought them back, started cutting them up and just proving different designs. I've got a whole bunch of photos and videos of various wheels spinning around in circles on the end of a wooden pole.
0: So can I ask, how did you get to the point where you found a substance or something that could substitute in that would be durable enough and will work on the moon? How many trial and error attempts did you go through until you found the thing that you needed, and what was that?
13: Yeah, well, in my original submission, so they called it phase one, I suggested Kevlar fibers or closely related materials, and I also suggested glass fibers. So at the end of phase one, my one was chosen. So there were 10 prototypes to be made and they gave me money to produce these. It was $10,000 was the budget to go and buy things and make things. So I bought so many different things to trial, and halfway through that phase, everything was failing. Nothing was surviving for more than 100 Ks. I had built my own little test rig where it went round and round in the gravel of our driveway.
0: It just gets better. Using your driveway as a moon simulation site.
13: I dumped a few buckets of sand and things in front and had a wheel on it, say a 2 meter long piece of wood. And
0: did neighbors think you were crazy?
13: I had a few delivery drivers come in and they're just like, what?
0: So what was the eureka moment when you got, I found it?
13: Yeah, well, I came across this product called Nomex, which is closely related to Kevlar, and it came in a felt. And a felt is very similar to the material, like a scour pad. And I thought, this could be it. And I was trying all the different materials. I was soaking them in epoxies, silicons, polyurethanes. I was trying to find a material that could bond it along with some grit to make it like a scour pad. And I tested the Nomex raw with nothing on it, and it survived a couple of hundred kilometers. And then I added the epoxy and the grit, and then it just outperformed everything it could do. The design brief was to do 1,000 Ks on the moon. And I'm confident now from what I've learned that this would survive the 1,000 Ks.
0: What was that moment like when you realized you found it?
13: Well, I don't know, because it just kept going and going, this testing process. My wife was just getting a bit sick of me. Everyone was just like, oh, come on, you're just not going to find it. And it really was amazing when I worked out that this stuff actually worked and did what I wanted, because like I didn't doubt the concept, but I just thought, man, on this budget, I'm never going to find a material that's going to work. And then I just stumbled across this thing that actually did it. It was fantastic.
0: Oh, congratulations. Like, I'm just so impressed by that. And what was it to get on the phone, you call up NASA and go, hey, I've done it. What was that like?
13: Oh, well, at that phase, so at the end of phase two, they called it, where they'd given us the money for the prototyping, I was due to send a wheel to them, so to Houston, Texas, at the end of it. And midway through, I did the video submission of all my progress. And I basically said, you know, some things are good, but they're not going to last 1,000 Ks. And then right at the end, I had to do a multi-page report and send a prototype wheel. And I'm like, yeah, this is working. This is good. And yeah, it was really good just to send that across. It didn't look great. It looked quite ugly. And I had to settle on lots of design factors that were not ideal, purely because I had to order the sheet metal parts before I actually knew what the tire part would be made from. Yes.
0: But you got it done. And
13: so yeah, got it done. And just getting it done, my son ended up in intensive care because I've got a disabled boy because I'm a carer. He ended up in intensive care. So I was doing my final report while sitting in intensive care up at the Shepparton Hospital.
0: Intense.
13: And then I would go home from the hospital at night and I was putting the final wheel together. it was just like full chaos, but yeah, got it done, got it shipped. They received it before the due date.
0: And have they signed off on it, Daniel? Is your wheel now the official wheel for the moon buggy that's going to be traveling around the dark side of the moon?
13: Oh, not quite that good. So at the end of the competition, there was five finalists selected. And then we did all the testing and my one proved to be the most effective on the day. So the next step for the wheel design is they've asked me to make four more of an improved design, which I offered in my final submission. And I did a presentation to the engineers at NASA. I showed them all my driveway videos and everything of the, the wheel going around. And they were all great guys. They're like, they absolutely loved it. They're just like, yeah, that's really good.
0: Mate, what a journey you have been on. Unbelievable.
13: Yeah.
0: What's the next step, Daniel Bloomfield? What's the next step for you in this incredible journey that you're on with NASA, with your front yard testing of your scouring pad concept, which is, you know, got you to this point with this, you know, with a project to take those buggies to the moon?
13: Yeah, well, yeah, I'm working on the design of the next four. I've got it narrowed down. I've got quotes in and everything, so I'm making those. I'm going to send them a quote, and we'll see if they go for it.

0: And yeah, I've been talking with lots of people interested in space things here in Australia. And I was running an NDIS business as a carer, a respite care home. And I've since closed that up because everything became too busy. I'm already a carer myself. So that was the kind of job where I could take my son to work with me. But yeah, I've closed that, focusing on space things now and seeing if it can eventuate into something where we can end up making wheels in Australia and supplying the world as planned. But there's a lot of big companies involved in this work as well. If you'd ever search up Moon Wheels, there's a lot going on at the moment with the busyness of America. And it's hard in Australia just getting all the space grade materials because
1: Mate,
0: we don't have a big industry here.
1: it's an extraordinary story, and we wish you all the best, and we want to know about the next step for you with this. So
0: Yes.
1: let's stay in touch. Congratulations on getting it this far, and yeah, and I think you need to write a book too. That's the other thing I would suggest. You're doing some crazy ass stuff out there that's going to change the world in the suburbs of Melbourne. I really, really am super impressed. Hey, thank you for talking to us. If people want to check out what your designs, Daniel, for the wheels, is there a website people can go to?
0: There's a official NASA website which shows the final competition,
1: Yep.
0: which is called Rock and Roll with NASA.
1: Rock and roll. I love it. Excellent. Hey, Daniel, you're a star. Thank you for talking to us. We'll
0: Oh,
1: catch
0: thank
1: you
0: you.
1: again.
0: All right, thank you very much.
1: There we go. Daniel Bloomfield, suburbs of Melbourne, won a NASA design competition for new moon buggy wheels so that NASA can explore the dark side of the moon with the wheels possibly with the wheels that he has designed, which started out with him just raiding the shelf of his local supermarket because he had a hunch that the scouring pad that you and I wash our dishes with, the design that is, might actually work best on the moon's surface. And it's taken him all the way to NASA and into what could be an extraordinary breakthrough. It's ABC Radio Overnight. In a moment, the State of the Nation. First, though, this is Bernard Fanning.

0: Nikolai Bailhart's with Drive.
1: Everything Adelaide.
2: Well, it is 100 years ago that Don Dunstan was born. Greg Mackey, there are serious fears of a tidal wave hitting Adelaide.
3: John Nash had a dream and foresaw that a tidal wave was going to wipe Adelaide off the map in punishment for the decriminalisation of homosexuality. Don Dunstan saw the opportunity to have some fun.
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4: Good morning to you. State of the Nation now, where we look at some of the big stories around the country. And very sad news broke yesterday of the death of legendary and much-loved ABC presenter and TV host Richard Moorcroft. Former colleague at the ABC, Michael Rowland, paid this tribute.
5: I grew up, certainly in my just before starting at the ABC, in my late teens, watching Richard as the ABC newsreader, never for once thinking I'd have the pleasure of working with him more broadly as part of the same organisation. He was, the voice of God, so to speak. He was the newsreader's newsreader. Everything about him eked authority. His diction was perfect. He was completely unfazed as a newsreader and wanting to be a journalist. And watching Richard, I thought, gee, if I could be half the newsreader, if I could be half the news presenter Richard Moorcroft is, I'd be doing pretty well. And then, of course, later on, I came to the ABC as a trainee, a cadet, and had the pleasure of working with him, albeit indirectly. And he was just, in my interactions with him, always lovely. Even though I was a young, lowly cadet reporter, and he was the top of the pile as the newsreader, always prepared to give time and provide advice to people on the way up. He brought to every role, from ABC newsreader to the various roles outside of the ABC, absolute integrity, commitment. He was somebody, when he said something, you absolutely believed him because it was heartfelt. That was something that he took with him until his final days. And again, very sorry for his departure at 70, way too young. But I, along with hundreds of thousands, if not millions of Australians who watched him as an ABC newsreader over so many years, will be feeling as though there's a bit of a hole in us.
4: Michael Rowland paying tribute to his former colleague, Richard Moorcroft, who passed away at the age of 70. State of the Nation, Francis Leach with you, looking at the big stories around the country. Kate Meeb will look at the stories that will be in your news feed today after the next news. Yesterday, opposition leader Angus Taylor announced the coalition's migration policy, which he says will be the biggest cut to immigration in the history of the country. While the farming sector is relieved, the international education industry is concerned about the impact on its business. The opposition joins Labor and One Nation in revealing their plans for migration numbers being cut in Australia. So how do the three care plans compare, and who's going to feel the changes? Well, David Cody from the ABC's Top Story podcast was taking a look at it.
6: The next federal election isn't due until 2028, but the leading political parties in Australia have all revealed their migration policies, and they all promise to reduce the number of people who make Australia home each year. The latest policy reveal is from the coalition of the Liberal and National parties. Leader Angus Taylor insists there'll be a big reduction in the number of migrants if the coalition wins the next federal election.
7: What we are proposing today is the biggest cut to immigration in the history of this country.
6: Before we get to the numbers, one thing is important to understand. We're talking about net overseas migration, called the NOM, the number of people coming into Australia for 12 months or more, minus those leaving the country. As of earlier this year, the NOM was more than 290,000 for the year. Labor wants to bring that down to 225,000 a year by mid-2028. The coalition's NOM is much less.
7: The net overseas migration numbers will be 100,000 year one, 100,000 year two, going to 160,000 in year four. That will take pressure off roads, off schools, off infrastructure, of houses.
6: Angus Taylor says international student commencements would be cut and Australia's temporary graduate visa program that allows students to live, study and work in the country after graduation.

0: section would be scrapped, though there will be some exceptions. The biggest cut is to bridging visas, going from 414,000 to 20,000 by forcing temporary visa holders to leave Australia if they want to apply for a new visa. The humanitarian intake would be halved to 10,000 a year. But only a modest cut to working holidaymaker visas is being proposed, while the number of temporary skilled visas would be increased. The permanent migration intake would remain unchanged at 185,000. So, under the traditional major parties, Australia gets bigger year after year. One Nation is different. If it ever wins government, it says it would reduce temporary migration by 750,000 over 3 years. That means, for that period at least, more people would leave than come in. After that, migration would be capped at 130,000 a year. Temporary migrants are considered particularly important by a number of key sectors: agriculture, regional businesses, and education providers. Now, Michael Gurin from the National Farmers Federation says the Coalition's proposal will come as a relief for regional Australia.
1: We've just seen in the last couple of months, with a slowdown of those working holidaymaker visa applications, some real pinch points. So to see the opposition coming out today and saying those working holidaymaker visas are understood for what they do, very welcome news.
0: While Phil Honeywood from the International Education Association of Australia sees a major risk to the industry.
2: This is another own goal by the Coalition. You know, we're talking here about Australia's biggest service industry, 250,000 Australian jobs at risk.
0: The opposition's Angus Taylor says the Coalition is confident the measures are budget neutral and will strengthen the economy, though no modelling has been released. He says criticism of his migration numbers by Labor shows the government's economic strategy is built on population growth.
3: David Cody there from the ABC's Top Story podcast there. You can find the podcast and give it a follow on ABC Listen. To Perth now, as part of State of the Nation in the aftermath of last month's fatal shark attack at Sorrento Beach, the WA government has announced an additional $5 million to mitigate against shark attacks. ABC Perth Drive's Ollie Peterson spoke with Fisheries Minister Jackie Jarvis.
4: It brings the total we spend on shark mitigation this year alone to $12 million. And so this is additional funding over and above what we already fund Surf Life Saving WA. So look, there's money for additional funding for helicopter patrols, so $2.3 million. That'll deliver us an extra 378 hours of helicopter patrols in Perth and 409 hours in the southwest. $1.2 million also to Surf Life Saving WA to pay for professional lifeguards on beaches and more drone patrols. So they've already stepped up delivering more midweek and weekend drone patrols at busy beaches. We're increasing this funding for the shark tagging, so basically doubling our shark tagging efforts. Money for 10 additional shark monitoring network receivers. So these are receivers in the ocean that actually tell us when a tagged shark is in the area, and that then goes on the Shark Smart app. And then Surf Life Saving, we've also given them some funds to look at the drone programs currently operating in other states with regard to new technologies such as AI, and for them to sort of investigate how they're working on top of their existing drone patrols.
5: Right. So what do we know about the potential use of the AI-powered drones? How does that help with shark mitigation?
4: Well, what we know that is it's still being trialled. So we absolutely, there are opportunities. Surf Life Saving WA and indeed Surf Life Saving Australia have made it really clear that the helicopter patrols are the number one way that we spot sharks. Just from a massive field of vision, they're up much higher. The human eye is still the best way to spot a shark and make those reports.
3: Jackie Jarvis there, who is the Fisheries Minister in Western Australia, speaking with Ollie Peterson on ABC's Perth's Drive program as part of State of the Nation here on ABC Radio Overnights, where we look at all the stories from around the country. Francis Leach with you, coming up to the latest news for you. After that, we'll pivot and have a look forward to what will be in your news today. Kate Mee will join us to have a look at the big stories of the day and see what is shaking out there. But right now, it's time for the latest from your ABC newsroom.
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0: Israel will pause today to commemorate the deadly terrorist attacks on the country by Hamas on October 7, 2023. Middle East correspondent Matthew Doran reports.
1: The dawn raids caught the Israeli security and intelligence establishment by surprise as Hamas fighters poured over the Gaza fence line and attacked communities up and down the border. Around 1,200 people were killed and 251 taken hostage in what's often described as the deadliest day for Jews since the Holocaust. The assault triggered the war in Gaza, which continues to this day, and where more than 74,000 Palestinians have since been killed, according to local health authorities. Community-led events will be held on this third anniversary, including at the Nova Music Festival site, where hundreds were killed in the deadliest massacre on the day. Matthew Doran, ABC News, Jerusalem.
0: The French Prime Minister has denied that the government has ordered police repression against students after hundreds of young people were injured in nationwide protests. Sébastien Lecornu referred to injuries to pupils as accidents and said there was no room for tolerance of violence. Police have used tear gas and batons in clashes at some of the rallies, which were triggered by run-down buildings and a lack of teachers. Education Minister Sabrina Rubash says the protesters' concerns are legitimate, but that police had to respond to violence.
2: We are in front of a kind of very high violence from the young people. We cannot ask to our police officers, you know, to say and to make nothing in front of a lot of violence.
0: Prime Minister Anthony Albanese has urged global leaders to work together to combat climate change. The Prime Minister has been visiting Tuvalu as part of a four-day pre-COP summit, which Australia is co-hosting in the Pacific, ahead of November's UN climate conference in Turkey. Mr. Albanese says that climate threat is a problem that is here right now.
3: We know that sea levels here in the Western Pacific are rising at more than twice the global average. In Australia, we're expecting a summer of floods, of cyclones, of extreme heat and extreme behaviour.
0: Paramount Skydance has officially taken over Warner Brothers Discovery in a merger worth well over $100 billion that is set to reshape Hollywood and the media landscape. Eliza Getze has the story.
4: The takeover merges two of the biggest studios in Los Angeles after months of legal disputes and fears that cuts and consolidation could harm competition and consumers. It will alter streaming for millions of people and leave one of the biggest US news outlets, CNN, in uncertain territory. The merger will also bring together channels like HBO, CBS, Nickelodeon, Showtime, Comedy Central, DC Studios and Food Network. Paramount will acquire ownership of franchises like Harry Potter, Game of Thrones, The Lord of the Rings and Mission Impossible. The freshly created entertainment behemoth will have the new name Skydance Corporation. Chairman and Chief Executive David Ellison describes the deal as historic for the film industry.
0: Veteran news anchor Richard Moorcroft has died at the age of 70 at a time of his choosing after being diagnosed with cancer earlier this year. Mr. Moorcroft is well remembered for presenting the ABC's 7pm news bulletin from 1983 to 2002. In an Instagram post on Mr. Moorcroft's page, it says he was grateful to go peacefully with his partner of 36 years, Alison, beside him. Former ABC News breakfast presenter Michael Rowland says that Mr. Moorcroft was a humble man and describes him as the newsreader's newsreader.
5: I, along with hundreds of thousands, if not millions of Australians who watched him as an ABC newsreader over so many years, will be feeling as though there's a bit of a hole in us all tonight.
0: A teenage Perth boy stole more than $20,000 from a New South Wales man after promising to sell him silver. David Webber has more.
6: The 17-year-old posted an advertisement on Gumtree offering to sell silver, and a man in his 60s living in New South Wales responded. He sent more than $23,000 for 6 kilograms of the metal, but the silver never arrived, and after a few months, the man reported the crime. Police in Perth searched the teenager's home and found thousands of dollars in cash and 4 kilograms of silver. The Children's Court heard the youth, who's now 18, was remorseful and had promised to pay the money back.
0: This is ABC News.
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8: Adelaide's weather for Wednesday. A dry and sunny day is expected for the city, down to 9 degrees overnight, then heading for a top of 23. Looking ahead, Thursday, sunny and 28, Friday, showers and 23, Saturday, a shower or two, 19, Sunday, a shower or two, 23, then showers again on Monday with a top of 21. 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
10: Matthew from Myland has just sent a text in. 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
11: Oh, you guys, you sound as beautiful right now. It feels like I'm talking to a couple of kids. The voice of yours is so sparkly and beautiful. It doesn't feel good to be up for this time, I'll be honest. I'm not proud of it. It was not going to happen again.
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12: Good morning, and I hope your Wednesday started well wherever you are around the country. It's 6 minutes past five in Tasmania, Victoria and New South Wales, 6 past 4 in Queensland. It's 24 to 5 in South Australia, 24 to 4 in the Territory, Northern Territory, and 6 past 2 in Western Australia. Coming up soon, Kate Mead, ABC reporter, to have a look at the stories that will be making news today. But we do need to see what the markets are going to do today. And Fiona Clark from Vantage Point Asset Management is here to give us the good oil. Hello, Fiona. How are you?
13: Good morning, Francis. I'm very, very well on this bright and not so sunny yet morning.
12: Indeed. They stole the sun from us and put it at the back end of the day in parts of the country. Not everywhere, but in parts of the country. How were the markets? How did they close yesterday? And what are we expecting today?
13: Well, we've got some pretty good leads for this morning with the US markets reaching record highs again. The S&P 500 up again 55 points to a record high at 7,829. The Dow Jones is also up 262 points. That's about 0.5%. And we've also got the NASDAQ also up 181 points, which is 0.6%. So really strong markets overnight. Look, and there aren't really all that many drivers, really. It was firm leadership in the tech sector, and we also saw some treasury yields a little bit lower, which has supported markets. The US 10-year down 3 basis points. But apart from that, not really a lot of key drivers with markets looking ahead. We've got the FOMC meeting minutes out tonight, and US results season kicks off next week. So that's the forward-looking stuff. Now, turning to European markets, we've got the Stoxx 600 closed up 0.5%, the UK market up 0.4%, Germany up 0.7%, the French market up 0.4%. I mentioned US bond yields a little bit lower, but sort of turning to other influences, commodity prices, for example, we've got the WTI is down 0.1% to $89.31, although Brent is still above that $100 barrel level at $100.37. The spot gold price is up 0.7% or $27.40 to $4,167 an ounce. And iron ore is also, it's actually a bit weaker, down 0.4% to $91.40 a tonne. Now, what to look out for today when markets open? Our futures are suggesting a reasonably positive opening. They're up 9 points, so we should open well. There's not a lot of data out. We've got building permits, but not much for us domestically, although, as I mentioned, the FOMC meeting minutes in the US are out 4 a.m. our time tomorrow. And then in terms of the currency, worth noting the Aussie dollar is a little bit stronger this morning. It's almost at that 70-cent handle at 69.86 US cents. It's trading at 52.61 pence, 62.02 euro cents, 110.44 Japanese yen, and 4.63 Chinese yuan. So it looks like we're going to have a good day today. Fingers
12: Thanks.
13: Crossed.
12: Good on you, Fiona. We'll talk again soon. Fiona Clark there from Vantage Point Asset Management.
9: This is Overnights with Francis Leach.
12: Hey, good morning, Kate Mead, ABC reporter, who's here to tell us what will be in our news feed today. How are you?
14: Well, a very good morning. I am very well.
12: Excellent.
14: We're ready to kick off the day, but I want to mention something that you're going to hear on your radio across the day. There will also be packages on your TV screens and on your social media, and that is that today marks 3 years since the Gaza Strip, the attack in the envelope there. ABC has been speaking with people that are still living with this and how they've been coping and new information that they're taking on board.
12: So this is the attack on Israel on the 7th of October.
14: Yes, that's correct. My apologies. So,

0: and we'll be hearing those voices today. There'll be important packages to listen and discuss, but the ABC have been doing that work over the last few months, and we'll be able to hear that today.
1: Okay, so the anniversary of the October 7th attacks today be marked by everyone in Israel and around the world. Closer to home, patients not disclosing their meds that they're taking. This is causing problems, particularly if they're using the GL1s?
0: Yeah, think of the Ozempics or the Resha, those types of weight loss treatments. And, you know, I can tell you that I've sat in a doctor's surgery and you have the form and you've got to tick all the boxes, and it's that moment of disclosure. You know, you might be a bit embarrassed to say what you're taking, or, you know, it might not be a doctor that you know and trust, and you feel unsure. But doctors are coming out today. They're saying, you know, the complications of not disclosing, particularly around these weight loss drugs, illegal and legal, doesn't matter if you know, where are you getting them from, it can add a tenfold layer of complications to your surgery if they do not know.
1: So is it around issues like, and particularly say, I know people who are diabetic, if they've got serious diabetic complications, healing after surgery becomes a real issue, like wound healing and those sorts of things?
0: Healing, your anesthetic, all of those types of things. You know, it's one of those things where even if you are embarrassed, you have to push that deep, deep, deep down and disclose, because your life is in their hands when you're going under for surgery. And if they don't know, then how can they help? And then when you're on the other side and there's been complications, it becomes very, very challenging. So that is the warning that's coming from our doctors and our surgeons today. Just disclose. They don't mind. There's no judgment there. You know, you might get a little talking to if you're maybe taking something that you shouldn't, or getting it off a black market. And maybe that won't hurt us either. So, yeah, that's...
1: It just also shows that just how prevalent the use of the GL1 type drugs have become in the community, that surgeons and other medical professionals are raising it as an issue and going, hey, we've got an issue here because people aren't telling us.
0: Do you know, I can tell you how common it is, even in, you know, just general conversations. Women on the other side of having a baby, or women, you know, in their 20s that are just feeling like, oh, my gosh, I'm, you know, it terrifies me because... I grew up, I was a teenager of the 90s watching the catwalk, here we go, I'm going to find my words eventually today, I'm sorry, watching those catwalks, and they were so skinny, they were so, so skinny, and now I worry, it feels like we're back there, and it's become like, oh yeah, sure, yeah, no, well, this is how I'm controlling my weight now, like this is what I'm doing.
1: Yeah, it's obviously a wider issue in the community about... when's the right time, if that's the best option for you? Is it a last resort, or is it the first thing you go to try to control your weight? Old-fashioned ideas about increasing exercise and changing your diet doesn't work for everyone, because people might be time poor. Financially, it's actually more expensive to eat well than it is eat cheap.
0: Yeah.
1: And eat. So there, you know, I understand why people might do it, but yeah, obviously, as you said, the complications are, if you need medical help, it's serious. There's serious complications.
0: And this is the thing, Francis, no judgment. I mean, I'm standing in front of you now. I've been every weight known to man. I've been 84 kilos. I've been 64 kilos. That I've up and down my whole life. So, you know, it's not about, you know, choosing to be on it or not, but this case in today, what we're talking about is when you're in front of the doctor and they say, what medications are you on? That is your time to say, you know, here's what I'm on. And it might not necessarily be, I guess that's part of the message, right? Might not necessarily be about the weight loss drugs. Anything that you're taking really does help your doctor a long way.
1: Yeah, okay. That's absolutely true. Now, when it comes to being single, there are lots of challenges and burdens, but is it more expensive? Is that what you're saying? The idea of a singles tax? Tell me
0: about this. Singles tax. That's what they call it. So the question that they start with is, how much more difficult is it to rent or buy a home as a single person in Australia? Now, there is a woman called Fiona, and she says that she couldn't afford a mortgage on a home, which was ready to move in, so instead she bought an old Queenslander, which she is doing up herself. Meanwhile, Max, a single woman in her 60s, says that she's struggling to find a rental which meets her needs. Now, what they're talking about is that some people are suggesting that the single person tax costs $770 a week more

0: than what it does when you're in a couple. And I mean, on paper, it makes sense, right? So, you know, you're paying a rent or you're paying a mortgage and it's half and half and, you know, you split all those costs. What people that are single are saying is we just have to take into account that it's just so much harder. You know, we talk about cost of living all the time and those types of things, but it's every time you go out, you're not sharing. There's nothing to be shared in terms of costs, and it's just that extra layer. And it's that please don't forget us, you know, when you're calculating your budget for the year and how you're going to roll out how payments are made. Being single is another challenge.
1: Yeah, a lot of government policy sort of directed at this
0: at the working
1: family.
0: And it's not the average anymore, is it? I don't know. So yeah, it's a great conversation for us to be having today.
1: Well, let's see 1-300-800-222. If you are single, at the moment you're working your way through the world as a single person, 0437-774-774 for texts as well. How much more expensive do you feel it is? And are there barriers? Like, is it difficult to get a rental or a mortgage as a single person? Do you find that you hit a ceiling when it comes to applying for a loan because you're single? Banks might think that the stability of your income becomes an issue. Or I'd love to hear what people's experience is. 1-300-800-222. Or you can text 0437-774-774. Kate Mead is with us, ABC reporter, looking at some of the stories that are going to be big today. Rumours abound.
0: Rumours abound. If I was to play powder finger for you at their height back in the early 2000s, where are you? Where are you standing when you're hearing powder finger play on the radio?
1: Well, I was probably playing it on the radio, Kate. That was where I was.
0: Well, what a flex from you, Francis.
1: It's just the truth.
0: I'll tell you where I was. I was a young 18-year-old down by the beach trying to surf, partying, having the time of my life.
1: Yeah, Sound of the Summer many, many times.
0: Sound of the Summer.
1: Yeah.
0: That is.
1: Livid Festival in Brisbane where they were hometown gigs. Those shows were just amazing. Yeah.
0: You just took me back to Big Day Out, I think. Did they play at Big Day Out?
1: Yeah, I'm sure I must have.
0: Now, what caused them to break up? Can you tell me then?
1: I was just trying to work it out.
0: Did they just have a spat?
1: I do know the guys, but I can't talk for them. But I think it wasn't a spat. I think they're all in good. It's just like they've done the rounds. Like they've taken it as far as they could in terms of the local market, and everyone wanted to do something different. Bernard's gone on to be doing well. His solo career. Ian Hogue, the guitarist, is now in the church, opposed to Steve Kilby. Some of the other guys are running venues in
0: Brisbane. Scandal. What do you? No Oasis, Barney between nothing. I thought that there would be some juice in
1: here. Maybe a couple of them on the tennis court. I know they're pretty competitive on the tennis court.
0: The reason why I'm wanting to know is because there's been these cryptic billboards that have been popping up in Brisbane, Sydney and Melbourne, and they're kind of codes that keep changing and they flash up memories, day 24, different things like that. There's an Instagram that's popped up that's called The Return of the Electric Horseman. Apparently that is an unmistakable reference to Return of the Electric Horseman, the final track of Powderfinger's 1996 album. So that is getting people's chins wagging this morning when they're looking at this billboard and going, is it true? Is it happening? I wasn't sure if there was a spat or not, but I just wondered, did they look at Oasis? Did they look at the money, the rollout, the world tour and go, oh, well, hang on, boys. There might be some money to be made here.
1: Why not? Oh, there's certainly an audience for it. If they were to announce a tour tomorrow, it would sell out in a blink of an eye.
0: Oh, I'd be trying to find my 501 jeans, a crop top and I don't know, bro.
1: Braid your hair.
0: Who knows what would happen? I'd be back. So that's what Oasis gave me because similar kind of timings, right?
1: I hope it's true. The world could do with a Powderfinger tour right now.
0: That's right. I'm looking for the joy in life and I could take Powderfinger.
1: Yeah, I agree. Let's hope that that's going to happen because that would be awesome.
0: So just a rumour at this stage. Do not walk around today and say, I heard Kate Mead say that Powderfinger are back. It's just a rumour, but I'm so here for it.
1: All the hints are there. Yeah. Well, they're teasing us. Good on you, Kate.
0: Thank you so much.
1: You heard it first here. Powderfinger are back. Maybe. That's a maybe. It's a big maybe. Here they are on ABC Radio Overnights.

Wonderful. Powderfinger, My Happiness, here on ABC Radio Overnights. I hope you're having a good morning. Francis Leach with you on this Wednesday. It's been a busy morning, and I want to share with you a good news story. Now, there's a social media account that I love to follow, and it shows me a young man in Brisbane who goes around talking to people who are doing it tough on the streets and offers them the sort of care that they probably can't afford and wouldn't otherwise get, and that is helping them with a haircut. Free haircuts and a chance to have a conversation with someone who's prepared to listen. Not too much to ask, is it? But it's really special. Kendram is the guy that does it. He is

0: Said a lad there. He was pretty young as well, actually. So seen him. So I went back home and just packed my gear and came back out to him, and he agreed to have a haircut and just have a chat, which was cool. And I think then it kind of like ticked from that point moving forward.
1: And, it's sort of caught on with a lot of people who now see the videos. What's it been like to approach people and offer them, an opportunity to have their hair cut? What sort of response do you get from the people that that you talk to and you help?
0: Oh, the response is amazing. Like some people don't want to be recorded, which I respect. Some people don't mind at all. But overall, it's always been positive. I feel like it's just the way you approach someone, I guess. Like just in a respectful manner, how everyone wants to be treated nicely, of course. So yeah, just I think it's just the approach has to be nice always. It's just the way you want to be treated, I guess, in life.
1: And some of the videos that that I see, the sort of the charm, the energy, the optimism of people who are doing it tough in those intimate moments when, like all of us, we speak to all those of us who've got hair. Back when I used to do this, not anymore, Kendra. It's well past me now. You would sort of confide in your hairdresser and tell them stuff that you would otherwise not tell anyone.
0: It's true. It's true. I think it's just building like a relationship with them at the same time, which a lot of like barbers and I think the hairdressers do day to day, which is nice. Like just having someone there that you can actually have a conversation with and just open up about life in general. Like we've all got battles and we're all dealing stuff. So it's nice to have someone to have a genuine conversation with.
1: And in terms of the people that you have, set 10, 20 minutes with, do you have regulars now? Come back and ask for a
0: You
1: second
0: know
1: cut.
0: what? I do as well. You know what's? I got like a crazy story because it's my next video that's actually going up on Receipty Roots. It's I went Gold Coast, and I got out my van, and then I encountered someone that I cut like I'm talking about 6, 7 months ago, I think it was now, and so he'll be like my second customer. I've had a couple of second customers, so which is really nice, and it's good to like catch up, I guess, with them.
1: And you must have an extraordinary response from people who see your posts on Residi Roots, that's Resiti Roots, on the socials. What's the response been like?
0: Amazing. Honestly, it's all been so beautiful, and some of the people that I've had cut, it's been amazing because some of the public members, like they've actually reached out to me and asked for their details. And I had actually this lady from Gold Coast reach out. One of the guys that I cut really touched her heart, and she ended up paying for like his accommodation for the week, sent him over money as well. And it's just like little stories like that, and like also reconnecting families. Like
1: Yeah,
0: it's
1: oh,
0: that's just
1: wonderful.
0: beautiful. Yeah, it's amazing.
1: Oh, that's such great work that you're doing. And people can follow it on Residi Roots. If you just look on your social media platforms and have a look at what Kendram is doing out there. Are you out there today?
0: I'm at my academy actually today, but hopefully in the evening I'll be heading out as well. So yeah, that's the plan.
1: In Brisbane?
0: Yeah, in Brisbane, yeah.
1: Yeah, look out for him if you're in Brisbane. Kendram, I think you do wonderful work. Thank you for sharing it with us. And have a wonderful day.
0: I appreciate you so much, honestly. Thank you so much. You have a beautiful day as well.
1: Kendram Residi. Check him out, Residi Roots, on Instagram and elsewhere, the work that he does, just giving people who need a haircut on the streets a chance to have a chat and get their hair done. It's coming up to the latest from your ABC newsroom right across Australia.
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0: ABC News, good morning. I'm Noni Edwards. Prime Minister Anthony Albanese has urged global leaders to work together to combat climate change. The Prime Minister's been visiting Tuvalu as part of a four-day pre-COP summit, which Australia's co-hosting in the Pacific ahead of November's UN climate conference in Turkey. Mr. Albanese says climate threat is a problem that is here right now.
1: We know that sea levels here in the Western Pacific are rising at more than twice the global average. In Australia, we're expecting a summer of floods, of cyclones, of extreme heat and extreme behaviour.
0: A Canberra multicultural leader says the coalition's pledge

0: to slash Australian migration numbers is short-sighted. If elected, a coalition government would cut net overseas migration to 100,000 for 2 years before lifting to 160,000 by year four. The proposal also includes cutting 650,000 temporary visas over 4 years and halving the humanitarian visa cap. Canberra Multicultural Community Forum Chair Arif Haque says it's not a sensible policy.
1: This is a bidding war with One Nation, and it is not fixing the problem at all. It is just a bidding war to see who can get the highest number of votes with their policies.
0: Israel will pause today to commemorate the deadly terrorist attacks on the country by Hamas on October 7, 2023. Middle East correspondent Matthew Doran reports.
2: The dawn raids caught the Israeli security and intelligence establishment by surprise as Hamas fighters poured over the Gaza fence line and attacked communities up and down the border. Around 1,200 people were killed and 251 taken hostage in what's often described as the deadliest day for Jews since the Holocaust. The assault triggered the war in Gaza, which continues to this day, and where more than 74,000 Palestinians have since been killed, according to local health authorities. Community-led events will be held on this third anniversary, including at the Nova Music Festival site, where hundreds were killed in the deadliest massacre on the day. Matthew Doran, ABC News, Jerusalem.
0: The French Prime Minister has denied that the government has ordered police repression against students after hundreds of young people were injured in nationwide protests. Sébastien Lecornu referred to injuries to pupils as accidents and said there was no room for tolerance of violence. Police have used tear gas and batons in clashes at some of the rallies, which were triggered by rundown buildings and a lack of teachers. Education Minister Sabrina Roubache says the protesters' concerns are legitimate, but that police had to respond to violence.
3: We are in front of a kind of very high violence from the young people. We cannot ask to our police officers, you know, to say and to make nothing in front of a lot of violence.
0: A former high-ranking US Department of Justice official will look at how Cornell University handles sexual misconduct complaints amid outcry over allegations of a 2024 gang rape at a fraternity house. New York's Attorney General is now conducting a criminal investigation into the allegations, and the state's governor has called for an independent review of Cornell's handling of the matter. University trustees have announced Sally Yates, who was a Deputy Attorney General in the Obama administration, will spearhead the review. Veteran news anchor Richard Moorcroft has died at the age of 70, at a time of his choosing, following a cancer diagnosis earlier this year. Mr. Moorcroft presented ABC's 7pm news bulletin from 1983 to 2002 and later went on to host SBS's Letters and Numbers program. A post on his Instagram page says Mr. Moorcroft was grateful to go peacefully with his partner of 36 years, Alison Mackay, beside him. Australian story presenter and friend Lee Sales says he was a terrific person and his death is a huge loss.
4: Richard Moorcroft, I think, can be described as a gentleman and a gentle man. He was the kindest, most courteous, warm, lovely person you could ever hope to meet.
0: In sport, Australian tennis number one Alex de Minaur has been left disappointed after having to pull out injured from the China Open final against Novak Djokovic in Beijing, with both men needing medical treatment. Djokovic had just won a tiebreak to claim a marathon first set that lasted 67 minutes when he called for the trainer. However, just after he was treated on court, there was more surprise as de Minaur also requested a timeout for what appeared to be a groin injury. After a brief return, the Aussie couldn't continue, leaving Djokovic to claim victory 7-6, love won, and with it, the 102nd title of his career.
5: Mornings with Rory McLaren.
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7: What more can be done to crack down on illegal tobacco trade in South Australia? Michael Brown, Police Minister.
8: 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The other thing to point out, it's not my legislation, it belongs to the Minister for Health.
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9: Good morning. It's Wednesday.
6: Hope it's treating you well. It's 25 to 6 in New South Wales, Victoria and Tassie. It's 5 past 5 in South Australia, 5 past 4 in the Northern Territory, and 25 to 3 in West Australia. Text messages coming through on the issue of single people feeling like there's a sort of cultural-wide single tax, and it's much more expensive to live as a single, and the government policy is not designed to help them out. This text message came through: as a single 60-year-old, I need councils to allow tiny homes on vacant land. That infill stuff that doesn't happen at the moment. It's the only way I could secure a home. It was easier, much easier when I was part of a couple. And this one from Anthony from Sampson says that as a single person, the only way I can survive financially is that I own my own home. And that sentiment is echoed by Pamela, who says that I'm in my 60s and single, which is just the way I like it. Rent and mortgage is thankfully not an issue for me because I own my own home. So if you're over that hurdle of actually owning your own home as a single person, I guess life is more manageable. But if you are still trying to manage all of the costs associated with trying to buy a home or get a mortgage, get a loan that would assist or just pay rent on your own, it can be a real challenge. I'd love to hear more from you if you are in that situation. You can text 0437 774-774, or you can also call, always, on 1300 800 222. Get on the phone and let us know how it is for you. We need to know how the weather's going to be today as well, and Rosa Hoff is from the Bureau of Meteorology here to tell us. Good morning, Rosa.
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6: Very picture across the country, but how's it looking?
9: So it's a bit of an interesting one at the moment. Our main feature is a large high pressure system, which has just been rolling south of South Australia. Now, that's keeping parts of the middle of the country fairly cloud free, and it's going to be a beautiful day down in Adelaide, but it is trapping some lower level cloud around Melbourne, parts of Victoria, and particularly down in Tassie too. Now, we have got a trough which is rolling up the New South Wales coast heading for Brisbane, and it is going to bring an increased chance of showers, even though the last storms only just passed them by. Out in the west, the next front is approaching from the southwest. Bit of a cold front coming through there. It's a little ways away yet, but we will be seeing a bit of an increase in cloud cover as that one moves through. Taking a look at our capitals for today, and Sydney's heading for a top temperature of 19 with a possible shower coming in from the coast. Melbourne's got the top temperature of 17, partly cloudy. Brisbane's heading for a beautiful top temperature of 28, but a shower or two, you can't rule out that coming through a little bit in the early arvo either. Perth has a top temperature of 23 today, partly cloudy, but as mentioned, that cloud will be getting a little bit more obvious later in the day. Adelaide's heading for a top of 23 and sunny, gorgeous. Hobart's got a top of 16 today and cloudy, but we're hoping for a few glimmers of sunshine despite the clouds. Canberra is heading for a top of 18, mostly sunny. Darwin, 33, partly cloudy.
6: 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Rosa Hoff there at the Bureau of Meteorology with us here on ABC Radio Overnight.

0: Oh, Continental Robert with the Dynamic Hypnotics hitting the high notes. Very impressive. With a soul kind of feeling here on ABC Radio Overnights. The single tax, we've been talking about this. This text message came through from May. The single person tax is a real thing. It's so much more expensive to buy smaller quantities of anything. As for the bank, after a separation where I was the breadwinner, ex never really worked and had been paying two mortgages but had both names on them, I was told I was too old to have a mortgage in just my name. Things that we don't consider unless you run up against it. So keep those messages coming through. 0437 774 774.
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0: Hope you're having a decent Wednesday morning. Now, as we head into a summer where the El Nino effect is once again looming large, and with that the possibility of intense weather conditions and possible extreme fire conditions, our attention turns to how we deal with any potential crisis. And we don't have to think back too far to remember just how damaging and how awful the fire events of the summer of 2019-2020 were, where Australia burnt. And were we ready? I don't think we were. So the question is, have we done the work to be ready for any in future event where disaster and critical incidents occur and we need to respond? Well, Dr. Kate Brady is here to talk to us about it. She led the Australian Red Cross's disaster recovery program for 12 years. She's no longer working there. She's now a senior research fellow with the University of New South Wales How We Survive initiative. And she's also the host of the ABC podcast After the Disaster. And she's speaking to us this morning. Good morning, Kate. How are you?
2: Good morning, Francis. Thanks for having me.
0: Well, glad to have you. I mean, the last thing most people want to do is think about disaster and tragedy. So preparing for it is an uncomfortable thing to do. But if you had to sort of give us a school mark out of 100 for where we're at in terms of preparing for what could be a difficult summer, what do you reckon it is?
2: I don't know about a mark, but I know that there are a lot of people doing a lot of work on it. And one of the things that most of your listeners are going to see over the coming months are going to be a lot of campaigns about how to get ready to survive a bushfire, a cyclone, a flood, all of those things that we know are really common in Australia. And that information is crucial. It's really important that people try and engage with it as best they can, try and follow the instructions from those organisations that are trying to help them survive those things. But one of the things that people don't think about as much is that once we get through those fires, those floods, those cyclones, once the fires go out or those waters recede, there is a whole bunch of work that comes after that event. So the disaster, sort of, if we think about disasters as being more than the hazard and being about the impact of those hazards and how what they have on people and the environment, that's when, in a lot of ways, the real work starts. And we've got so much community experience in Australia. We have a lot of research and decades and decades

0: decades and decades of community experience where people have been able to tell us exactly what it was like after these things and about how much work it is. Disasters can affect every single part of your life, and those disruptions can be really huge. So anything that we can do ahead of time to think about how to mitigate some of those stresses is going to put us in good stead.
1: Do we make some progress after the disaster of the bushfires of Black Summer 2019-2020 in terms of how to respond? What do we learn from that? Because that was at an intensity that we hadn't seen for a long time in Australia, and certainly not, you know, the impact on communities was so significant.
0: Yeah, we have a lot of disasters in Australia where we have learnt a lot, and definitely in terms of the actual response, you know, hazard agencies can speak to that about what sort of things they've changed. But in terms of what we know comes after, we have learned a lot. We've learned a lot from really big watershed moments in Australia, things like the 1983 Ash Wednesday fires, the Black Saturday fires, the Black Summer fires, the Northern Rivers floods, and lots of different cyclones that we've had in Australia. And what we know from that really, and cemented over and over, is that recovery from these events, we've got to think about more like a marathon, not a sprint. So we know that every part of our lives are disrupted. So our homes, our workplaces, our access to education, our relationships, all of these things. And so from an organisational, like a government and systems level, we really need to stop thinking about disasters as being infrequent or rare events, because they are happening more and more, both globally and in Australia. And we need to be able to predict for those we need to be able to prepare for those, you know, very predictable impacts. And so there's really good research has come out of all of these different events about how government can do it. But I think, you know, for your listeners, it can be very overwhelming to think, well, I'm not in charge of the education system, I'm not in charge of the health system, so what is it that I can be doing? And even if you can't avoid being impacted by a disaster, there are things that you can do to help reduce that impact or disruption to yourself. And so, for example, when you're thinking about what you'll do, say, to evacuate, so a lot of that information is going to be coming out over the next couple of months, what to do to plan to evacuate. And there'll be lots of really great information about, you know, making sure you have water, that you have torches, that you have, you know, the equipment that you need at the time, but also start thinking about those long-term impacts. So, for example, are there things in your home, if you had time to think about it, it would be really devastating or life-changing if you lost it? You know, maybe there's family photos, maybe there's sentimental items like, you know, your kid's kindy artwork or something, or maybe it's things that you're holding on to for next generations, like maybe your grandfather's watch, your mum's wedding dress or something like that. Can you prevent that disruption?
1: So almost have a go bag ready.
0: That's right. But also think beyond that 72 hours. Like, what is... with that go bag, what else? What else afterwards? After everything settled down, what is it that will really have a huge impact on our family? And also even thinking about, as you say, having a go bag and that planning. But most of us, most days of the week, aren't with all the people that we love.
1: Yeah.
0: And so we know that people who can't locate their loved ones during a disaster event, obviously it's an incredibly stressful time for them. But even once they are reunited, we know that people who have had that real stress of not knowing where people are, that can be a predictor of some pretty horrible mental health outcomes for people. So thinking about, if I have to evacuate, so for example, I have four kids. If I have to evacuate on a Monday, our family, my house is entirely scattered. Whereas if I have to evacuate on a Saturday, we're probably in the same spot. So what difference does that make for your family with planning? And then for people who rely on things like, say, health services, like if you're someone who has a health condition that you manage and you see clinic really regularly, it's really worth having a chat to them. What happens if you have to close because of a disaster? Is there a plan for me on where I would go to continue using this service? Or is this something that I need to think about? Because if you've already done that thinking ahead of time, that's going to cause a lot less distress for you in those weeks and months after something's happened.
1: Dr. Kate Brady's with us, talking to us about disaster preparedness and how to try to be as ready as we can in the event of something awful happening. And you can also hear her on the ABC podcast after the disaster. Tell us about the podcast, Kate.
0: Yeah, so the podcast came out, it was actually after the 2019-2020 fires, where So many communities were looking at how to recover that we thought, well, why don't we make sure that people have access to the stories who, from people who have, you know, really unfortunately had to be there and do that. And we're so, so lucky that so many people were so generous with their stories. And they talk us through different issues that they found really complicated after disasters. So
1: what were some of the things they brought up?
0: Well, one of them was around insurance, which will come as no surprise to anyone. So we have a couple of people on that episode, Eileen and Wayne, Nick and Scott, talking about what it was like for them, what they wish they'd known, some advice and some tips for people. And one of the ones that I get a lot of feedback on is around whether or not to decide if you lose your home, to decide to rebuild and stay in the same community or to leave. And a lot of people before a disaster think it'll be a really straightforward idea. And we've got these really generous guests on that episode, Ali and Gary. One is from, Ali's from Strathewen, who was affected by the 2009 fires, and Gary from New Zealand, who lost his home and his wife in the Kaikoura earthquake, talking about all the different things that they thought about and the long process it took them to make a decision that was right for them.
1: And I guess the other element to this that you raised through the podcast and through this discussion is that long after the news cycle has moved on and maybe the event has ended but the consequences continue to ring on, people's trauma is sometimes amplified by the fact that that they don't have the help that they need because they're still living with the consequences.
0: That's right. And if we, I think for a lot of people, it part of it is that calibration to figure out how long this is going to take me. You know, I think a lot of people think, well, if there's a house that's damaged, we'll just rebuild the house. Or if there is a road that's damaged, we'll just refix the road. But because of all those really intersecting impacts, they take a really long time. And I think that's what surprises most people is just how long this stuff takes. And so anything you can do to learn from the stories of people who have been there before is going to put you in really good stead. And if not, they are just really great stories that people have been so generous with sharing. So, yeah.
1: It's definitely worth checking out. ABC's podcast is called After the Disaster as we head into a summer, which has a lot of risks. And we hope we don't have the issues that that have plagued us in previous summers, but we have to be ready for it. Thank you, Dr. Kate Brady.
0: Thanks, Francis.
1: Dr. Kate Brady, who did lead the Australian Red Cross's disaster recovery program for 12 years. She's now a senior research fellow at the University of New South Wales How We Survive Initiative and host of the ABC podcast After the Disaster. Francis Leach with you. 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
1: Evenings with Spence Denny.
2: Mindy Marshall is an accredited aged care paralegal. Nobody aspires to enter aged care or to put their loved one in a facility. That makes all of us ill-equipped to go through the process.
3: 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So you got charged for not dying.
1: Evenings with Spence Denny. 891 ABC Adelaide. 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
0: And that's a full dance card for me. Have yourselves a wonderful day, whatever you're getting up to on this Wednesday, wherever you are across the country. I'll leave you with the sound of Supergrass will bounce into your Wednesday, and I'll catch you tomorrow morning.

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0: ABC News. Good morning. I'm Noni Edwards. Prime Minister Anthony Albanese will wrap up his trip to the Pacific for pre-COP today with his final engagement set to focus on climate finance. Climate reporter Romy Stevens has more from Fiji.
1: The Prime Minister spent 2 days in the region as part of pre-COP, which is laying the groundwork for next month's major United Nations climate summit, COP31. The Australian-led event hasn't gone entirely to plan, with only two of the 14 world leaders attending from outside of the Pacific. Today's talks will focus on the Pacific Resilience Facility, a Pacific-led financing mechanism for climate adaptation. The Albanese government hoped to use pre-COP to raise additional funds for the PRF, but latest

0: show countries have pledged $246 million, far from the goal of more than $700 million by the end of the year.
1: The ABC says fewer Australians are visiting its website as a result of Google's AI summaries. Staff from the public broadcaster have told a parliamentary inquiry into AI that it's seen news content being summarised by the search giant. Senior Executive for Regulatory Affairs David Sutton says he doesn't have specific statistics at hand, but says the ABC has seen a meaningful drop-off in traffic referral from Google.
2: We're seeing a trend in those studies to people being satisfied with the description they see and not following through and clicking to the substantive story behind it. So effectively, they get what they need from the summary.
1: Patients hiding their use of weight loss drugs or unapproved peptides before surgery could be putting themselves at risk, the specialist reporting team's Paige Coburn reports.
3: The use of GLP-1 drugs like Ozempic has exploded, but doctors say some patients aren't being honest about using them before they undergo surgery. This can cause serious risks, with new research finding people who take a GLP-1 drug are at higher risk of aspirating or regurgitating while under general anaesthetic. The Australian and New Zealand College of Anaesthetists is urging patients to be honest with their doctors, even if they are using an unregulated peptide, so precautions can be taken.
1: News agency Reuters is reporting a suspected plot involving Iran launching a complex drone attack on a key British airbase led the United States to remove its B-1 bomber aircraft from the base. Two US officials spoke to Reuters on condition of anonymity. Iran has denied any involvement in any alleged plot at RAF Fairford, the preferred European base for US bombers. British police say they've arrested a 22-year-old British man in London on suspicion of preparation of terrorist acts in what is the seventh arrest in their investigation into the suspected plot. Russia's health watchdog says no cases of plague have been found among colleagues of a worker from a Siberian plague research laboratory who died last week. Riley Stewart reports.
4: Russia's health watchdog says in a statement that after the death of a woman who worked in the plague research laboratory in the Siberian city of Irkutsk, no additional infectious diseases have been detected among her close contacts. It also claims that fake information has been circulating online about a mystery illness, but the woman's cause of death was pneumonia of an unknown origin. The World Health Organization says it's following the situation closely, but believes the risk of suspected plague spreading inside Russia is moderate to low, and the risk for the wider European region is very low.
1: Back home, veteran news anchor Richard Moorcroft has died at the age of 70 at a time of his choosing following a cancer diagnosis earlier this year. Mr. Moorcroft presented ABC's 7pm news bulletin from 1983 to 2002 and later went on to host SBS's Letters and Numbers program. A post on his Instagram page says Mr. Moorcroft was grateful to go peacefully with his partner of 36 years, Alison Mackay, beside him. Australian Story presenter and friend Lee Sales says he was a terrific person and his death is a huge loss.
5: Richard Moorcroft, I think, can be described as a gentleman and a gentle man. He was the kindest, most courteous, warm, lovely person you could ever hope to meet.
1: In sport, a number of names continue to be in discussions as the AFL's trade period enters its third day. Day two saw Hawthorn officially lodge the paperwork in its bid to sign Gold Coast forward Ben King as a free agent. The Suns must now decide whether to match the offer and force a trade or take draft compensation for the 26-year-old. In yesterday's only completed move, Richmond bolstered its young list by trading Fremantle winger Nathan O'Driscoll in exchange for a fourth-round selection in this year's draft. ABC News.
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7: Mani nina putni gana yatana, nina padni padni ma puki mokabandu. 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We are broadcasting on sacred Kaurna land. 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Now let's recognise the Kaurna people, the language and land, and learn about the past so that we can seize our future.
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9: Yes, good morning, 5:30 clubbers on this chillier Wednesday morning. It's 11.4 degrees in Adelaide, feels like 6.5 degrees.
10: When I woke up, it was 8 degrees, so that's jumped quite a lot. So yeah. In the last hour and a half.
9: I know the Bureau comes up with the temperature.
10: The feels like temperature.
9: No, well, they come up with the actual temperature, the Bureau.
10: They do.
9: So who comes up with the feels like? Is that just like a vibe guy and a woman in the Bureau who just
10: it's
9: goes out?
10: It's a quick straw poll. They go out.
9: Yeah, what do you reckon?
10: Take your jacket off. What do you reckon it feels like?
9: What do you reckon?
10: Like?
9: Yeah. What do you reckon? Who's the
10: finger to the wind?
9: Who's the feels like person today? Who's feeling things?
10: Come on, whose job is it?
9: Head outside. Take your best guess. No, I think it's to do with. Isn't it to do with wind?
10: All I'm going to guarantee is that it's not a middle-aged woman,
9: oh, wow.
10: Because that would make things well off. Being a middle-aged woman. Oh, I'm probably an older woman now myself.
9: Feels like 35 degrees.
10: Feels like 72 degrees and rising.
9: It is Sonia and Jules. You can always. And thank you to Paul, who gives us my Ponga temperature every morning. 4 degrees, he said, down there when he left for work. Thank you, Paul.
10: Wow, chilly, chilly at my Ponga. But we always rely on that. That becomes our benchmark, Paul. So yeah. Thank you very much. If you want to tell us what's happening where you are, that's okay. Maybe we could do our own straw poll here of feels like temperatures.
9: Yeah. Well, you want me to leave and go outside and...
10: No, people could text in 0467 922 891.
9: What's your feels like temperature?
10: What's your feels like temperature for today where you are? And tell us where your location is.
9: And if you're still in bed, tell us what the feels like temperature is under the doona as well.
10: Or just your feels temperature?
9: Yeah, just your feels.
10: The temperature could be rising if people start feeling.
9: Exactly. If you have a dog in there, it's... Oh, that's right. Yes. It's obviously gone up. But what we did want to talk about, one of our favourite topics on the 5:30 Club, and we love it when it comes up from time to time, is that pre-COP is on in Fiji.
10: What? Pre-COP is one of our favourite topics?
9: Yes, pre-COP.
10: How often do we talk about pre-COP?
9: Well... Yeah, we should talk more about pre-COP.
10: Oh, that's on our list. We really need to up our take.
9: We would be having COP next month in Adelaide.
10: I know, it's crazy. In 4 weeks, the official one starts off in Turkey. Yeah. So,
9: And we would be talking a lot about COP, but in pre-COP, Chris Bowen, of course, the environment minister, was over there and he was sitting at one of the many presentations being given by scientists and dignitaries, and he seems to have fallen asleep mid-presentation.
10: There is a photo. Now, maybe it's just a bad photo that copped him with his in a blink with his eyelids down. Yeah. Or maybe he's actually asleep. Yeah. We're not entirely sure.
9: Do you think that it was a 50-minute speech, but to him it was a feels like of 4 hours? And he's just nodding off.
10: Well, I've got to say I have incredible sympathy for Chris Bowen. This is, I don't know that I really understand the work of an environment minister or a federal minister at all, but I was in solidarity with him during that because... How many people have not, during a quiet moment when you're sitting, just felt overwhelmed by the need to close their eyes?
9: I've never.
10: Well, never?
9: I'd like to know 1-300-222-891, and we would like to know where have you fallen asleep or had a mini nap. I don't think I've ever done it. I find it hard to sleep when I'm in bed, let alone, at a speech or in a movie or something.
10: Really?
9: But then
10: the only
9: father...
10: thing that keeps me awake is
9: coffee.
10: Is keeping moving. If I sit down and I'm just like quiet, that's when I want to drop off.
9: So have you been at an event without without falling asleep but had a micro nap or something?
10: Oh, look, I can honestly tell you I have to almost not go to stage plays anymore.
9: Really?
10: Because first of all, that you're sitting down, throw in darkness, and I'm gone. Mm. I barely can get through. And it doesn't mean it's boring. I just can't keep my eyes open. Every time I pull out a book, I don't read as much as I used to anymore because I'm so tired all the time. Mm. When I sit down to read a book, my eyes just drop off.
9: A lot of people, actually, books help them go to sleep. I speak to lots of people at night and they go, I get through a couple of pages and then I'm
10: exactly. There's something about relaxing and then just...
9: Yeah.
10: And none of it is because it's boring or not keeping me interested. It's just the physical reclining or sitting or whatever, just not, makes me not off. So Chris Bowen.

0: on. I hear you. I feel you.
1: Yeah.
0: My feels like temperature is right in sync with you.
1: Well, 1-300-222-891, let us know where you've fallen asleep.
0: Yeah.
1: I mean, it is interesting because occasionally you'll see, and they cut to crowds during sporting games, and someone will be at Adelaide Oval, be 50,000 people screaming, and they've managed to fall asleep. I always love it when that happens. It's like...
0: In broad daylight.
1: Yes. Yeah, just having a little nap.
0: I'm not sure how that happens. It has to be sort of you're inside in a warm environment, often dark and whatever. So the sporting one I don't really get, but maybe you've been able to do. My dad had a knack for being able to fall asleep anywhere, anytime.
1: Yes.
0: And you know how people are so much Goldilocks, like you can only sleep if the bed is exactly right, the temperature is right, that sort of thing.
1: That's me.
0: Dad could sleep on the floor. He could sleep in a chair. He could sleep in the car. He could sleep anywhere. See, at the drop of a hat.
1: I've never understood that. I mean, I'm the Goldilocks. I need the perfect mattress, the perfect temperature. If there's any sound within 10K, it starts to irritate me.
0: Really?
1: Yeah, I'm not a great sleeper like that. So yeah. I envy your father. So he could sleep in the car.
0: He could sleep in the car, sitting up in the car while he was waiting for it to pick us up from somewhere.
1: Yeah.
0: He could sleep... on the hard floor in the lounge room, he often fell asleep.
1: He slept.
0: I think once after a relatively big night, he fell asleep on the doorstep.
1: let us know if you like. Let's see how many insomniacs and how many good sleepers listen to the 5:30 Club. Because some people might be up because they find it hard to sleep.
0: Well, exactly.
1: And other people might have to wake themselves up. Because, you know, even though it's daylight saving at the moment, Sonia, I always wake up 2 or 3 minutes before my alarm.
0: Oh, you don't.
1: And even I thought, it's not going to happen the last couple of days, but it has.
0: I spoke about this with Spence last week because we were talking about people who can wake up. He does what you do.
1: Right.
0: And that's not me generally, but I mean, randomly it might happen, but there are people I know there's one woman I know who can literally tap her head on the pillow for the number... Well, you know, like say, taps her head 6 times and she'll wake up just before 6 o'clock.
1: Yeah, I don't even have to do that. If I set an alarm for 3, for some reason I wake up at 2:58. Not every time, but I'd say a good 80% of the time.
0: Yeah.
1: Well, 1-300-222-891, where have you fallen asleep? Or maybe, are you a good sleeper or I'm sure if you're a good sleeper, you've probably fallen asleep somewhere.
0: And just before we get to the sleeping stories, we're getting some temperatures and feels like temperatures here.
1: Oh, good.
0: Let's see. Phil at Woodside feels very cold here in Woodside this morning. The actual temperature is 4 degrees.
1: We do have him on the
0: phone. Oh, hello, Phil.
1: Hi, Phil.
2: Hey, guys. Yeah, the feels like temperature up here is 1.1, according to the bomb.
0: And is that according to you?
2: In reality, it's 4.4.
0: Yeah, but right. What are you feeling like?
2: Bit nippy if I went outside, I reckon.
0: Robert and Keith reckons it feels like -3 degrees where she is.
1: Oh, Keith. Yeah. Keith is always cold. Southeast.
0: Not as cold as the Panola, though, because you always think Panola's the worst.
1: Panola's always cold. Hello to all the Panolans listening.
0: Now, how are you for sleeping, Phil? Are you a good sleeper? Do you fall asleep anywhere?
2: I'm a pretty good sleeper, but I used to suffer from what I used to call automotive narcolepsy. So I'd get in the car and start driving and I'd instantly feel tired and I'd actually have to eat to stay awake.
0: Oh, really?
2: Which would have made me a very bad truck driver because I would have been the size of a damn house.
0: Is that a term that you've coined or is it an actual condition?
2: No, I coined the term, but it turns out it was actually from a medication that I was on.
0: Oh.
2: I've stopped the medication and now I'm fine.
1: It is something that I've heard of before. If you're on the open road for a long time and it's a straight road, it is easy to, you know, have those micro sleeps, which of course can be fatal.
2: Yeah. Yeah, but if I worked out that if my stomach was awake, I was awake.
1: Right.
2: We'd go out for dinner. I'd be absolutely full as a boot. I'd get in the car and I'd still have to eat crisps or whatever just to stay awake.
0: Isn't that amazing? Yeah, it's something about moving, isn't it? That's what I feel it is. You've got to keep moving because otherwise you'll be distracted with moving.
2: And it's always worse when it's a nice warm day because you're just toasty.
1: I always have the air conditioner quite cold on long drives because that keeps you alert.
0: Yeah. Yeah.
1: You know, if it's too warm in the car, I think it's dangerous.
0: Yeah.
1: Thank you, Phil, on your feels like of 1.1. 2 degrees or whatever it is.
0: 1.1, I think, yeah. Ray, good morning to you here on 891 ABC Adelaide, across South Australian Broken Hill. Now, do you ever fall asleep in inappropriate places?
3: Not me, but my wife's friend has at the most inappropriate time. It's Ray Fewings here, Sonia. How are you?
0: Oh, hey, Ray. Nice to talk to you.
3: Yeah, my wife was infatuated with Alan Rickman,
0: the actor.
3: Famous actor.
1: Yeah.
3: He was in Die Hard and...
1: Love Actually.
3: Sheriff of Nottingham, etc. He was opening a new play in London, and she said to me, I'd love to go and meet Alan Rickman. So she and her girlfriend, Paulette, who lives in Prospect, they went together, and the first night they were in London, they waited outside the stage door until Alan Rickman and a fellow actor came out, and they followed them and struck up a conversation and said that they were from Australia and they'd come over especially. And Rickman was so impressed that he said, you shall come tomorrow night to the play and you'll sit in my personal seats, which happened. So the play was going and they got to the death scene and my wife's friend started snoring.
1: Well, she'd already seen it.
3: So there was absolute silence in the theatre except for the snoring. And next thing, an elbow went in. Rickman looked up and was horrified to see it was coming from his own seat.
0: That is gold, yeah. Ray.
1: Wow.
3: And then another story, you'd feel this. Ralph Bain was a breakfast broadcaster at 5DN and had done his breakfast shift, and there was a meet-and-greet lunch in the boardroom, and he fell asleep during that while all the guests were there.
0: Well, I think we need to give a little bit of leeway to breakfast presenters, quite frankly.
1: There was one,
0: as you would know, Ray.
1: They came to one caller on overnight, you know, they do that quiz, and they said, oh, Ethel's in, you know, Broome.
0: Yeah.
1: And you could just hear this loud snoring because she'd been on hold for so long. Thank you, Ray. That's a great call. It is 12 minutes to 6, 5:30 Club. Sonia and Jules, 891 ABC Adelaide.
0: Well, we're talking about sleeping situations because Chris Bowen, the Environment Minister, is over at Pre-Cop. He was snapped in a photo, either a bad photo with his eyelid down at that point in a blink, but it seems more likely that he was actually asleep during a long discussion.
1: It's warm in Fiji.
0: It is. And actually, that adds to it. You're right.
1: Yeah. So maybe that was it. John joins us from Aberfoyle Park. Good morning, John.
4: Good morning.
1: How are you going when it comes to sleep?
4: Oh, I'm a champion.
1: Really?
4: Absolute champion.
1: Yeah.
4: So it was, they were part of my wedding vows. Mm. I promised to fall asleep in inappropriate places.
1: Yeah.
4: Easiest promise I've ever made.
1: Mm.
4: Standing up on a train.
1: Standing up?
4: Yes.
1: Wow, okay.
0: How did that happen? That could be dangerous, couldn't it?
4: I had a good hold.
1: Yeah.
4: In front of the speaker at my brother-in-law's then new punk band.
0: While it was playing...
4: While I was playing, yes.
1: I mean, this is unbelievable, John. I mean, I'm surprised you're not asleep at the moment, to be honest.
0: Do you have a condition, John, that makes you go to sleep easily?
4: I was called a semi-narcoleptic once when I fell asleep during a play reading.
1: Yeah. A lot of people falling asleep at the theatre.
0: But it's not because it's necessarily boring.
1: No.
0: I think it's more just it provides the exact right conditions. Warmth, darkness and a chair to sit in.
1: I know, absolutely. But it's not great if you're the actor, is it?
0: No, it's not. It's
1: not. Know, some people are enjoying the play. Some people are just catching up on their Z's, you know. They should have a special theatre of the theatre for people to sleep in.
0: Or a theatre that's like an interrogation centre where there's bright lights shining on you the whole time.
1: Thank you, John.
0: I can't believe standing up in a train. You'd hope there were lots of people around you holding you up, wouldn't you?
1: Yes.
4: Oh, yeah. Well, it was one of those Sydney trains, so it was crowded as hell.
1: So, John, if you're such a good sleeper, why are you up at 5:50 then?
4: Because I sleep very well and I wake up so I can listen to you.
1: Oh, thanks, John.
0: Oh,
1: that's nice.
0: We're very touched by that. Thank you.
1: There would be people who started off listening to the 5:30 Club who are asleep now, don't you think? Don't you think there would be people who doze off?
0: Yeah, probably.
1: That have dozed off during our show.
0: Well, if we're falling asleep in the theatre, if you're under the blankets.
1: Yes.
0: And your alarm has just gone off, you're under the blankets, you're warm, you're cozy.

0: Yeah.
1: And you're lying down.
0: Yeah.
1: It sounds like perfect conditions to me.
0: We worked with Dixie and Eliza for years. I'm surprised that they've been awake for every show the whole time.
1: Yeah, it's called being in horror most of the time. Hey, on a similar vein to our last caller, Paul on the text line says, I fell asleep on the London Tube, not standing, but sitting, woke up at High Barnet at the end of the Northern Line by the driver as he was stabling the train. That was about 1 o'clock in the morning. Then he had to find his way home.
0: Yeah, my dad did. He's a great sleeper. And when we lived in England, he, like, it was an express train. And he was meant to get off in Kent in the suburbs of London, but he ended up at Dover or something.
1: Dover is like right down south on the border.
0: Like or Hastings or somewhere. Yeah. Because he slept for ages. That would be good talk back where, you know.
1: He ended up somewhere.
0: Not intended.
1: Mm.
0: Yeah.
1: Angela says, in my 20s, when working long hours, I fell asleep sitting while at the Adelaide International Raceway watching V8 supercharged drag cars for half an hour or more. And she said it wasn't just a one-off experience.
0: Really? During the supercars? Oh. Well, she wasn't driving one.
1: No.
0: That would have been interesting. Sonia and Jules at breakfast, 891 ABC Adelaide. Are you a good sleeper? Have you fallen asleep at different places?
1: Yeah, someone's fallen asleep watching Cats. That's probably fairly understandable, isn't it?
0: I thought that was one of the good musicals, Cats. Not the movie, but the musical.
1: The movie definitely wasn't, but people loved it at the time. I'm not sure how many people have loved it since.
0: Okay.
1: But still. Theatre, as you say, seems to be a common place where people are falling asleep. We flew to Sydney for The Lion King, says this texter. As soon as the lights went out, we both fell asleep. The friends we were with kept nudging us because we just couldn't stay awake.
0: Hang on.
1: Obviously an early morning.
0: No, but they've flown to Sydney especially. They immediately fall asleep.
1: Yes. Yes.
0: They could have... That's ridiculous.
1: I think it's a Dicko who seems to be sending us Zeds suggesting that he's asleep right now.
0: Yeah, but I mean, I'm actually serious. A lot of people use ABC radio to sleep. Not in the sense that they get in bed and they like having something on while they're in bed. And
1: it's soothing.
0: Yeah, and they fall asleep and then they wake up.
1: Yeah, so there's something as well. So it feels like there's someone else in the house in a good way.
0: Yeah, and there would be people who go, look, I'm having a rough night sleeping. I'm going to stick Sonia and Jules on. And I'll be off. I'm not off in no time. Don't you think?
1: I don't know if I want to be known for that.
0: I'll be in Naughty Land before you know it.
1: You would. There would be so many people who go to the movies and fall asleep, wouldn't
0: there? Yes, yeah.
1: So many people. I've not woken up to, but I've heard snoring in movie cinemas when I've been there.
0: Yes. And of course, the.
1: Oh, yes.
0: the famous moment on 891 ABC Adelaide.
1: This with our erstwhile presenter.
0: Peter Gers.
2: It is. Wasn't your hall there?
3: No. I'm quite happy for you to have a turn, Peter.
2: No, it's all right. No, go ahead.
3: His hall. You were asleep then, weren't you?
2: No,
3: you
2: I wasn't kind of asleep.
3: He was. He looks like a wet owl down a hole, and he was nodding off.
2: Where's the dog?
3: And then he woke up with a random thought that didn't fit.
1: It was so funny.
4: Don't forget Claudia Schniffer.
1: That was hilarious. Yeah. But, I mean, everyone gets to that point at some point, and he just happened to drop off actually while he was on air with Carol Whitelock. That's the lovely... Beautiful tones of Carol Whitelock there.
0: Yes. Thank you for all those stories. Hopefully you won't sleep during the weather because we're going to get it very, very shortly. We'll find out some of those feels-like temperatures around the state. But a lot of people like Michelle falling asleep on public transport as well.
1: Well, that rocks you as well. If you're on a train in particular, a bus maybe not so much, but if you're on a train, it sort of has that rocking facility that makes it feel like you're being lulled to sleep as well. So, yep. Everyone, and don't you watch a sleeping person as well? I've fallen asleep in the hairdresser.
0: Yeah.
1: Yeah, while I'm waiting for my colour to set or whatever, cure or whatever they do. So I sit there and fall asleep. I can fall asleep pretty much anywhere too.
0: Okay, well, I'm surprised you've stayed awake during some of my stories.
1: So am I, to be honest. No, actually, I was out giving blood yesterday. And I was, well, actually it was plasma, so it means you're sitting there for quite a long time. And I did want to close my eyes because I was really tired, but I really fought it because I thought they might think I've passed out.
0: It is 6:05. We'll get your weather next.
5: What do you get when you put a bunch of comedians, criminologists and Australia's most compelling crimes on telly together? You'll have to wait and see, won't you?

0: city's actually not looking too bad compared to some other parts of the state. So, yeah, it feels like around sort of 7 degrees in the city at the moment. But down in that sort of southeast corner, we've got some much chillier temperatures. -3 is the feels like for Keith and Mount Crawford. Lots of -1s there. Padthaway, Coonawarra, Lamoureux, Robe feeling like about 0 this morning. So, yes, plenty of chilly temperatures with those clear skies overnight. But we will have a very sunny day, very widespread across the entire state today. So we'll see those temperatures starting to warm up. Adelaide headed for a top of 23 today. Victor Harbour, 21. Down at Mount Gambier, 19. Robe, 18. Redmark, 23. Port Augusta, up to 28 today. Port Lincoln, 21. Ceduna, 26. Coober Pedy, 29. And over in Broken Hill, 24 degrees today.
1: All right. So, yeah, that's freezing in the southeast, as we were talking earlier, Ursula. But the sun is going to continue into tomorrow.
0: Yeah, that's right. Another very sunny day across most of the state tomorrow. We will start to see some high cloud moving into especially western parts of the state. And then sort of by the afternoon and evening, potentially seeing some showers and afternoon thunderstorms picking up pretty much west of Ceduna. And then that system is going to slowly make its way across the state on Friday. So some showers and thunderstorms expected. Pretty widespread across most of the state. The higher totals really expected to be through the more southern parts, maybe just reaching into southern parts of the pasture districts there. And then that clears out Saturday. Another high pressure system to bring plenty of sunshine again.
1: And is there going to be much rain on Friday, do you think?
0: Look, there could be some half-decent totals, especially in those sort of southern parts of the state. So, you know, maybe a pretty widespread, somewhere between 2 and 10 millimetres across the whole state. Through the ag areas, more like 5 to 15.
1: Ursula Connor, thank you. Senior forecaster at the Bureau at 2 minutes to 6.
2: Jules, I've got to read this text out, because in terms of falling asleep in places, Trucker Pete says, as a personal trainer, he used to, you know, get a quick nap and go in the cupboard for a quick nap in between jobs, but it says one day he got trapped in there when two people started having a liaison in the staff room. He had to stay in the cupboard and pretend to be asleep.
1: Okay, so how long were they liaising for, I wonder, Pete?
2: I don't have any more detail, but let's say he was obviously feeling a bit uncomfortable by the end of it.
1: All right, it's almost time for the 6 a.m. news. Then you'll go to early a.m. After that, we'll cross to Bobby McCumber. She's at Adelaide Oval, and it's going to be looking a little different from today.
2: Now, I tell you what, scams are out there to get you, aren't they? And they're every which way. You're going to hear in the next hour how you can better protect yourself against some of the scams that are likely to come your way, and from someone from the Department of Home Affairs.
1: And we'll jump into the papers shortly.
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7: Matt Coleman in Adelaide with ABC News. The Adelaide City Council is making demands ahead of construction of the city streets race circuit. It's told the SA Motorsports Board that it wants no extra tree removals, excluding the butterfly conservation zone from the event, and no camping on the parklands. The board has free and unrestricted approval to construct the track without council involvement. If the demands are met, the Motorsports Board would cover damage costs in the project and conduct rehabilitation works. The City Council is seeking to increase its lease or licence fees in the parklands to some organisations. It would apply to schools, community groups and others which earn over $3 million annually. If it's approved, Pulteney Grammar School will have an increase of about $10,000, the SA Cricket Association an increase of over $11,000. Those which earn less than $3 million yearly won't be affected. During a committee meeting last night, Councillor Philip Martin says it's only a small increase to help bring more people into the parklands.
8: Sporting groups run by mums and dads for kids, groups that are genuinely connected to community. We recognise that you don't have that income base.
7: The Police Commissioner Grant Stevens says he'll have to step down from volunteering when he starts his new role as Governor. Mr Stevens is the chair of the Operation Flinders Foundation and is a member of the

0: Adelaide Football Club Board. He'll be replacing Francis Adamson, whose five-year term ended yesterday. Mr. Stevens says he's been involved in other boards during his time as police commissioner.
1: But the two that I have elected to be a part of as a volunteer, I will have to step aside from. I think the obligations of governor do impact heavily on the time I would have available to participate.
0: A woman has been accused of trying to stab a police officer in the inner southern suburbs. Officers went to the Southern Expressway off-ramp last night. There are reports of a woman walking on the road. The police say that a 38-year-old from Lamoureux tried to stab officers who went to restrain her and was eventually tasered. More than 600 protesters marched peacefully through the Perth CBD in opposition to an international defence industry conference in the city, Samantha Girling reports.
2: Tuesday was the first of the three-day Land Forces Defence and Weapons Expo. The state government will spend $11.5 million policing the event, hoping it will pump about $100 million into the economy. Paddy Collins was among the hundreds of people who joined the protest.
3: I think the world's at a crossroads. We've got to choose between peace or we've got to choose between war.
2: WA police had a heavy presence at the march and have not reported any incidents.
0: Veteran news anchor Richard Moorcroft has died at the age of 70. Nandini Deer reports.
4: From presenting ABC's Behind the News to 2 decades anchoring ABC's 7pm news bulletin until 2002, Richard Moorcroft was a familiar face to Australian television. Friends and colleagues are remembering Mr. Moorcroft as a voice of authority, a gentle person, a nature lover and an arts supporter. Former ABC News Breakfast presenter Michael Rowland says he looked up to Mr. Moorcroft enormously and describes him as the newsreader's newsreader.
5: When he said something, you absolutely believed him because it was heartfelt.
4: A post on Mr. Moorcroft's Instagram page last night says he died at a time of his choosing, with his partner of 36 years, Alison McKay, beside him.
0: Novak Djokovic has claimed a record 7th China Open tennis title and the 102nd title of his career as Australia's Alex de Minaur retired injured from their final in Beijing. The 39-year-old led 7-6, love 1 when de Minaur was forced to quit with an apparent thigh problem. It's the 21st year in a row that Djokovic has won at least one singles title. He says the triumph comes during what's been a challenging period for the former world number one.
6: It came at the best possible time, you know, as a confidence booster, as a proof that I can still play on the highest level and, you know, winning against the top 10 players in a matter of 3 days back to back is a great achievement.
0: Cameron Green has been ruled out of Australia's first men's cricket test against South Africa due to injury. The first test between Australia and South Africa begins in Durban on Friday. South Australia's weather: Renmark sunny 23, Mount Gambier cloud clearing 19, Port Lincoln mostly sunny 21, Port Pirie sunny 27, Adelaide sunny a top of 23 degrees, currently 11. ABC News.
7: Good morning, welcome to AM. I'm Rachel Mealy, coming to you from the lands of the Turrbal and Yuggera people in Brisbane. It's 3 years since Hamas's deadly assault on Israel on October 7, 2023, where around 1,200 people were killed and 251 taken hostage in a surprise attack launched at dawn. As Israelis mark the anniversary and pause to remember the moment which forever changed the country and the region, many are also reflecting on the country's political leadership, with an election just 3 weeks away. Middle East correspondent Matthew Doran reports.
8: On the Gaza border, the relentless buzz of an Israeli surveillance drone is a constant reminder of war just a short distance away. But Danny Rahamim doesn't even notice it anymore.
9: I get used to it. Just when you mention it, I hear it.
8: Danny has lived in kibbutz Nahal Oz, roughly 800 metres from the Gaza fence line, since 1975. October 7, 2023 will remain etched in his memory as the community's darkest day.
9: If I was a religious person, I would say to you, it was a miracle. I don't know how we survived.
8: 15 were killed and 8 taken hostage, with the community evacuated after Hamas's attack. Danny and his family have since returned to Nahal Oz, and he says around 85% of the residents have joined them.
10: As much as this is your home, do you feel

0: safe here now, given what's happened?
1: It's a $1 million question.
2: Danny says the ongoing Israeli military presence just over the border in Gaza helps to provide a sense of security. But there is still a feeling that no one has been held accountable for the failures which allowed Hamas to launch its deadly onslaught. That sentiment is further fuelled by recent reports, roundly rejected by Prime Minister Benjamin Netanyahu, that he ignored warnings from the United Arab Emirates and Egypt a Hamas attack was looming.
1: Of course, we are very, very angry. Very angry. You hear it from 90% of the population here.
2: Sderot is a city just 20 minutes' drive away, which was also overrun by Hamas on October 7. On the edge of town is a lookout with sweeping views of what was once northern Gaza and is now little more than rubble. It's become a popular destination for Israelis and tourists alike. Karen Oberman is among them. As the anniversary is marked, she says her anger is directed at others, not her country's government.
3: Again, the world in 3 years has done a 180 and is distorting, making the victim seem like they're the perpetrator, and it's just wrong.
2: The October 7 attacks and the war in Gaza since are central themes in the Israeli election campaign, with Benjamin Netanyahu's political opponents promising a national independent inquiry into what happened, something the Prime Minister has refused. Mali Zender's daughter, Noah, was among hundreds killed at the Nova Music Festival.
4: It must happen, not only for us, but to make sure that an event like this will not recur.
2: Back on the border, Danny Rahamim has hope for the future.
1: I still believe that we have to make peace with the Palestinians, but not with the Hamas. They are monsters.
2: Even though 3 years on, that outlook seems as distant as ever. This is Matthew Doran in Nahal Oz, reporting for AM.
5: The federal opposition's new immigration policy has been slammed by higher education groups, with one organisation accusing the Liberals and Nationals of trying to keep up with One Nation. The coalition insists its migration policy is about putting Australia first. Here's political reporter Jack Mackay.
6: After a cutback in its support in the polls, the coalition has unveiled plans to cut back on migration.
7: Clearly the opposition is trying to keep up with One Nation, and that's a real shame.
6: That's Phil Honeywood, the CEO of the International Education Association of Australia. He's warning the coalition's plan poses a risk to the country's international education sector and the broader economy.
7: The future workforce in aged care and childcare is heavily dependent already on international students coming here. And the gig economy, a lot of the young people that work in jobs that young Australians refuse to work in, be it Uber driving, be it 7-Eleven, they're all done by international students.
6: Under the opposition's plan, net overseas migration would be cut from its current level of 292,000 down to 100,000 people in the first 2 years of a coalition government. It would then lift to 160,000 by the fourth year. In contrast, Labor wants to get net overseas migration down to 225,000 per year by 2028, while One Nation has vowed to tip migration into negative territory before introducing a cap of 130,000. Targeting international student numbers is central to all their plans.
8: International education seems to be the political whipping horse, if you like.
6: Vicky Thompson is the CEO of the Group of Eight Universities.
8: Domestic students have a stake in this debate because it's international student revenue that supports research, it supports teaching.
6: In its plan, the coalition is promising to abolish temporary graduate visas as well as cap international student commencements at 240,000 people per year, down from the current planning level of 295,000. It also wants to restrict the families of students coming to Australia and link each student visa to the institution they're enrolled with. Both Labor and the Coalition are in agreement that migration numbers should fall, albeit by different numbers and in different ways.
9: It's 100% a reaction to One Nation.
6: That's Griffith University political expert Paul Williams. He doesn't believe the Coalition's migration policy will lure back voters who have abandoned the Liberals and Nationals for One Nation.
9: It's probably too little too late, and there's no way that that is going to be enough to pull back the critical mass of One Nation voters.
5: Associate Professor Paul Williams ending that report by Jack Mackay. Patients who failed to disclose the use of illegal peptides or weight loss jabs before surgery could face serious consequences, according to doctors. They've issued a fresh warning after new research showed an 11-fold risk of regurgitation or aspiration under general anaesthetic for people on GLP-1 medication like Ozempic. Here's National Health reporter Stephanie Dalzell.
10: Going under general anaesthetic already comes with risks, but failing to disclose you're on a GLP-1 or unapproved peptides can add to it, according to the Australian and New Zealand College of Anaesthetists President, Tanya Selak.
11: We do worry a lot about this rare risk of aspiration and regurgitation, and we don't want any patient to come to harm when we could have avoided it.
10: GLP-1-based medication like Ozempic or the unapproved drug retatrutide mimic the activity of a natural hormone, helping people feel full for longer. But because they slow digestion, standard fasting might not empty a patient's stomach. And Dr. Selak says that poses an increased risk of what's known as pulmonary aspiration.
11: When you're under anaesthetic, your body's automatic safety reflexes like coughing and swallowing are switched off. So food or fluid in there can come back up and then slip into the airway and lungs. And that can cause serious lung injury.
10: With the use of GLP-1-based drugs on the rise, the college says some people are failing to declare they're on the medication before they show up for surgery, meaning anaesthetists are having to use alternative techniques or even turn people away. Dr. Selak says there's a range of reasons why people aren't disclosing the medication use, including embarrassment or trying to conceal the purchase of unapproved peptides.
11: So some people will come and write that they're not on any medications, but by the time I've asked them a number of different things, we've found out, I'm also on a peptide injection someone gave me at the gym.
10: A new study published in the Anaesthesia Journal last month looked at more than 47,000 patients across the UK and found those on GLP-1s were 11 times more likely to regurgitate or aspirate contents like food under general anaesthetic. Most of the cases only involved regurgitation, and generally patients regurgitated or aspirated as they woke up from anaesthesia. But the authors noted the link was not necessarily causal, as people with obesity or diabetes are already at increased risk of aspiration or regurgitation. Adelaide University's Professor Michael Horowitz says there needs to be more research done on the issue.
12: What we've now got is an accident waiting to happen. The key question is what these drugs do to gastric emptying.
10: For Dr. Selak, the message is simple. Be honest with your doctor about what medication you're taking.
5: Stephanie Dalzell and Paige Coburn with that report. And that's Early AM for today. Briefly in finance, oil is higher. The global benchmark Brent crude is trading at $100.82 US a barrel. I'm Rachel Mealy. Thanks for your company. It's 6:15.
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15: From my chats about this, I believe that women are generally better at it than men. Is that true, Charles?
16: Oh, this is dangerous too.
13: Breakfast.
17: Yes, good morning to you. Welcome to your chilly Wednesday. It's over 11 degrees, feels like around 6 degrees, but if you've been following the weather updates, it's going to be a pretty warm day. So the sun will rise in, what is it? 2 or 3 hours? We're in daylight saving now.
15: I think about 25 minutes, 30 minutes.
17: Right, okay. It feels like it comes up at 8 a.m. now.
15: Yeah, no, it will be about half an hour ago. We'll get first light before then, but sunrise is actually closer to quarter to seven. Not sure the exact time today.
17: If you look to the west when you wake up this morning, Saturn is very bright in the sky. Are you into your planets?
15: No.
17: Because it's aligned between the sun and the moon at the moment. So if you've, and if you've got a little telescope, you can see the rings of Saturn, which is, have you ever seen that?
15: Have you been boning up on this detail in the last couple of days?
17: I saw Paul Kernow on a news report last night. Now, coming up this hour, Bobby McCumber is at Adelaide Oval, which is undergoing a bit of a change, and it's a seasonal change, and she'll tell you more about that.
15: Also, scams, they're everywhere. They're ubiquitous. You can get

0: done any moment. And this month, there's a real focus on trying to make it safer for you around that front. You're going to hear from someone very high up dealing with scams in the Department for Home and Affairs about what you can do to make yourself safe.
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1: All right, it's time to jump into the papers. What are you seeing, Sonia?
0: All right, well, now AUKUS has changed a lot of things for us, and the whole focus on defence here in South Australia in particular has really seen an attention on our security in South Australia. And it seems that the advertiser, in what they claim to be an exclusive, says the Pentagon and US Department of War ordered undercover NCIS agents to breach Australian Defence Force bases in a series of covert missions to test security provisions for shared AUKUS intelligence. And what do you think the report card was on that?
1: C minus?
0: Apparently we failed on multiple accounts.
1: Right.
0: They sent these people out. Apparently they were able to access Australian Royal Navy bases, not just here in South Australia, but around the country, using covert tactics while testing security provisions as part of the AUKUS submarine deal. Someone with detailed knowledge of the investigation has revealed to the advertiser the US Naval Criminal Investigative Service deployed undercover agents to key Australian Defence Force bases, including HMAS Stirling in Western Australia and HMAS Cuttabul in Sydney, to test existing physical security measures. They were able to take photos in super secret parts, which is a concern. And I guess we're going to have to make sure that we step up those measures. But it's part of the efforts, and security and protection procedures are regularly reviewed.
1: Didn't Donald Trump have classified documents just lying around his office and home at Mar-a-Lago? Remember that?
0: And remember Pete Hegseth was sending them around on WhatsApp?
1: Yeah, he had a
0: WhatsApp group or something.
1: WhatsApp group talking about an invasion.
0: I don't know. It's crazy.
1: So maybe it's pot kettle, really, yeah. With the US. I mean, obviously, I didn't know that friendly nations could try and infiltrate your security.
0: It makes sense, doesn't it? I mean, even in the cyber world, and we're going to be talking about how you can make yourself safer. You know, you have good hackers and bad hackers, don't you? I mean, there's the bad hackers who have nefarious reasons for doing it. The good hackers are there just to make sure that the bad hackers can't get in.
1: Yes.
0: So, you know, good and bad on this front. But, yeah, probably not a bad thing to be tested out with people who are kind of friendly.
1: Yes, sort of friendly.
0: Sort of friendly.
1: You're listening to In the Papers. Now, I want to get to what's on SBS tonight, because this is a series that we've grown up with, and many of you would remember the first instalment especially. This is the 7-Up series. So tonight on SBS it ends, so you can see it at 8:30. It's called 70-Up. So Paul Apted, was it Michael Apted or Paul Apted?
0: Michael, I thought.
1: Yeah, he's passed away in 2021, so it's not being directed by him. Obviously, there's a new director. But it's more of a legacy issue, so they're not just talking about where they are in life.
0: Now, but we should remind people, because people might not remember the series.
1: Yeah.
0: So this series was based on a statement, and I think it was an old
1: Jesuit
0: saying, "Show me the boy at 7 and I'll show you the man."
1: Yes.
0: And this was looking at a group of British kids, I think it was, and watching them, and they have come back every 7 years to look at where they've progressed in life along the way.
1: Yeah, and there was a Cockney lad called Tony. There was Jackie, who, as a young girl, said she was going to marry a boy with money. There was Paul, and he was raised in a boys' home, and I think he had some mental health issues. And
0: he ended up in Australia, didn't he?
1: Yeah, and he was asked about his future education, and his response was, "What's a university?" when he was asked about going to university. So there are very famous moments of this show. So it's directed by Asif Kapadia, who has done documentaries like Senna and one on Diego Maradona. But it actually puts the microscope on the

0: series itself. So Michael Apted, when he originally made it, showed that, you know, with the private school boys, he made them seem very toffy and very uptight. With some of the women, there were kind of more sexist questions directed to the women than the boys. So because times have changed, I guess, in the media about how we view men and women and class, they actually look at some of his questions initially and how they could have done that. He could have done the series a little bit better. Mm. And also they reflect on their celebrity because in this show, because they were never asked or they had no idea about what they were consenting to as 7-year-olds.
1: I guess there was no child protection laws in the way that we have them now.
0: And it's defined their lives in many ways. So, I mean, I really want to watch this. I haven't watched the last 3 or 4 Seven Ups.
1: I think I got to about 50-something and I haven't seen the last 2 or 3 either because while it had a great following initially and had cinema releases, my memory of that was in more recent times that has not been the case, as I guess fewer and fewer people remember this series. But whatever you think about it, step back as a spectator and I get that things were done incorrectly, but it's fascinating to to in real time see the progression of someone like this in not a fictionalised way.
0: It is. And what is interesting, this is just the previews of 70 Up tonight, is that the majority of people are quite together and they're quite philosophical about their lives. There hasn't been too many horror stories, you know, with this series. I know, you know, some people, it'd be interesting to know whether you can tell the person at 7 whether you can tell what sort of adult they'll be. I don't think you can. When you think about yourself at 7, do you think there were indications that you would be where you are now?
1: I think there's a guide, but then there's called life and circumstances.
0: Yes.
1: You know, that change things. As far as I remember, only one pulled out.
0: Yes.
1: Of their own volition. Yeah. Is that right?
0: And only one has died.
1: And only one has died. Okay. Yeah. There was one also who, the one who pulled out, I think, had found it quite stressful, the attention, and had mental health issues. Is that right?
0: Yeah.
1: I can't quite remember, but I found it an entirely fascinating series. I think it's a really good snapshot for all of us, whether you think it's done rightly or wrongly along the way. Mm. I'm keen to see it, I must say.
0: Yeah, so if you want to let us know, when you were 7, did you want to do something that you're doing now? Did you set out to be a teacher or a carpenter or an accountant? Accountant's probably not going to be common. 7.
1: My big dream. That sounds terrible. Maybe, but I'm sure people find being an accountant a very fulfilling job.
0: I just don't think you understand the job at 7.
1: No, that's right. You think about things like being an astronaut or the glamorous jobs, don't you?
0: Firefighting. Yeah, I'm not a swing at accountants, but you know, you wouldn't kind of have a concept of what
1: it's like.
0: They
1: you
0: do.
1: Wouldn't know what a graphic designer is.
0: Yes, yeah. Kind or of thing. I want to work in industrial relations when you're at primary school. Probably not saying that. Anyway.
1: Do you reckon either you or your kids or someone, you know, you saw them at 7 and they've turned out to be exactly the way you thought they might?
0: I think it's a cute little proverb. I don't think it's true. But anyway, you might disagree. Let us know.
1: Now, looking back to a story that may impact many of you, we've been talking a lot about the credit card surcharge. Now, a lot of people were very happy that it came off. Then people started thinking, oh, I'm not sure about that because businesses have had to pass it on and that sort of thing. Well, the consternation that's happened in the last week since that credit card surcharge came off, well, actually, it's only been a few days, hasn't it? It was October 1st, wasn't it?
0: Yeah.
1: But we talked a lot about it in the lead up too. Now the tax boss has scrambled to call an emergency meeting. Now, that's going to take place this morning with small business leaders as fury grows over the ban on credit card tax payments. Mm. The Commissioner of Taxation has ordered his executives hastily convene the Small Business Stewardship Group as pressure mounts for the tax office to reverse its decision to stop accepting credit cards after November 30. The snap meeting will put the ATO face-to-face with more than 20 reps from major business groups, you know, a lot of them sort of umbrella organisations for economics and master builders, small business, those sorts of things, because of this backlash that has come up. So be interested to see what happens on this. Small business operators really angry over it, many of them passing it on or absorbing it, both of which is causing them problems. But the ATO says it wasn't a decision we took lightly.

0: exactly. And we're seeing what will happen after today's meeting this morning.
1: Are some of them passing it on, but with interest, do you think, with businesses?
0: Well, this is the thing. I mean, if you, we were talking about it in relation to coffees, weren't we?
1: Yeah.
0: Now, some people say they're charging now 50 cents extra for a coffee. Well, that surcharge wouldn't have cost them 50 cents a coffee extra, would it?
1: Yeah, yeah.
0: But it's obviously an easier way to round it up than perhaps beforehand.
1: Jack Batty was on his Instagram saying that Adelaide is the most expensive capital city, I think the CBD, to buy a coffee now, $6.22. I don't know if that's true. I haven't fact-checked it. But
0: $6.22?
1: I think on average for
0: Who's
1: a coffee.
0: Who's paying 22 cents for a...
1: I think that's the median price or something. Yeah, 22 cents.
0: You know what the answer to that is?
1: Right.
0: Make a coffee at home.
1: Well, but then
0: I'm going to sound like you often say. I'm going to sound like an old woman shouting at the clouds now. But it's something I don't understand. This buying coffees while you're out all the time.
1: Because I mean, how do you?
0: It's so prolific.
1: But then you know, what if you own a cafe?
0: Yeah, I know. Look, I'm not. Yeah, I agree. Small businesses need to keep going. But I mean, they've made a business on the fact that people want to have a compostable cup in their hand with a coffee in it. Make a coffee at home.
1: I think. I mean, if you haven't got the money. For sure, but I think people like that idea. It's very tactile to carry around a coffee
0: on
1: the way
0: to
1: work.
0: Yeah. It's very normal.
1: It is, yeah.
0: But it wasn't when I was growing up, and it's something I don't understand. But then my mother always said, why are you going out for breakfast? I said, well, it's about the social side.
1: But, I mean, if you think about that logic, and there is logic to it, obviously, but I think it's more ridiculous paying for bottles of water. At least with coffee, you're getting something made for you.
0: Yes.
1: But, and especially when we were growing up, paying for a bottle of water would be... You'd think you were mad.
0: But see, people have moved to then their own drink containers now, haven't they?
1: Just on the text line, Natasha says, I'm bashing accountants. I'm absolutely not. I'm just saying that little kids don't understand accountancy, so they're probably not aspiring to be one. And Tim says he wanted to be a marine biologist at 7.
0: Wow, he knew what that was.
1: Yeah, and it never happened.
0: Oh.
1: Still time.
0: I wouldn't have known what a marine biologist was at 7. In fact, did we have marine biologists when I was 7?
1: Well, there must have been...
0: I'm sure they did. It's not a new job, is it?
1: Jacques Cousteau was the kind of the pin-up person. Anyway, it's the other story of, just quickly, Neil Barmer's in the paper saying the whole thing about Matthew Nicks being sacked was disgraceful. That should never have got out into the public sphere, and it definitely was damaging. And no one at the Crows board said that he could be sacked if he lost that final. So he's come out after the fact, which he kind of has to. He didn't want to give the story any oxygen at the time, but said, no, that wasn't
0: it. Yeah, he said it impacted the players, didn't he?
1: Yeah.
0: That no one said it, and that they should have said more at the time, perhaps.
1: Exactly. All right, it is time for the 6:30 news. After that, Bobby McCumber, speaking of the Crows, she is at Adelaide Oval, which is undergoing an annual transformation.
0: And while we're talking about shopping, major hack on an online shopping platform, ASOS. Well, how you can stay clear of that kind of scam with some personal advice.
1: All right, it's time for the news.
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4: Matt Coleman in Adelaide with ABC News. The Adelaide City Council is making demands ahead of construction of the City Street Race Circuit. It's told the SA Motorsports Board that it wants no extra tree removals, excluding the Butterfly Conservation Zone from the event, and no camping on the parklands. The board has free and unrestricted approval to construct the track without council involvement. If the demands are met, the Motorsports Board would cover damage costs on the project and conduct rehabilitation works. The Adelaide City Council is seeking to increase its lease or licence fees in the parklands to some organisations. It would apply to schools, community groups and others who earn over $3 million annually. If it's approved, Pulteney Grammar School would have an increase of about $10,000, the SA Cricket Association an increase of over $11,000. Those which earn less than $3 million yearly won't be affected. During a committee meeting last night, Councillor Philip Martin said it's only a small increase to help bring more people into the parklands.
5: Sporting groups run by mums and dads for kids, groups that are genuinely connected to community. We recognise that you don't have that income base.
4: The Police Commissioner, Grant Stevens, says he'll have to step down from volunteering when he starts his role as Governor. Mr Stevens is the chair of the Operation Flinders Foundation and is a member of the Adelaide Football Club Board. He'll be replacing Francis Adamson, whose five-year term ended yesterday. Mr Stevens says he's been involved in other boards during his time as Police Commissioner.
6: The two that I have elected to be a part of as a volunteer, I will have to step aside from. I think the obligations of Governor do impact heavily on the time I would have available to participate.
4: A woman has been accused of trying to stab a police officer in the inner southern suburbs. Officers went to the Southern Expressway off-ramp last night. There are reports of a woman walking on the road. Police say the 38-year-old from Lamoureux tried to stab officers who went to restrain her and was eventually tasered. Veteran news anchor Richard Moorcroft has died at the age of 70. Before moving to Sydney, he presented the ABC News SA Bulletin. Nandini Deer reports.
7: From presenting ABC's Behind the News to 2 decades anchoring ABC's 7pm News Bulletin until 2002, Richard Moorcroft was a familiar face to Australian television. Friends and colleagues are remembering Mr Moorcroft as a voice of authority, a gentle person, a nature lover and an arts supporter. Former ABC News Breakfast presenter Michael Rowland says he looked up to Mr Moorcroft enormously and describes him as the newsreader's newsreader.
8: When he said something, you absolutely believed him because it was heartfelt.
7: A post on Mr Moorcroft's Instagram page last night says he died at a time of his choosing, with his partner of 36 years, Alison McKay, beside him.
4: Novak Djokovic has claimed a record 7th China Open tennis title and the 102nd title of his career as Australia's Alex Diminor retired injured from their final in Beijing. A 39-year-old led 7-6, love 1 when Diminor was forced to quit with an apparent thigh problem. It's the 21st year in a row that Djokovic has won at least one singles title. He says the triumph comes during what's been a challenging period for the former world number one.
9: It came at the best possible time, you know, as a confidence booster, as a proof that I can still play on the highest level and, you know, winning against the top 10 players in a matter of 3 days back to back is a great achievement.
4: In basketball, Adelaide's Nick Rakosevic is free to face Melbourne United tonight in the NBL after entering an early guilty plea to a striking charge. The 28-year-old was cited for an incident in Sunday's game against New Zealand. The early guilty plea means he avoids a one-match ban and will instead take a fine. Adelaide sits 7th in the standings with 2 wins and 3 losses going into tonight's contest at home, while United is just behind it in 9th. A number of names continued to be in discussions as the AFL's trade period enters its 3rd day. Day 2 saw Hawthorn officially lodge the paperwork in its bid to sign Gold Coast forward Ben King as a free agent. The Suns must now decide whether to match the offer or force a trade or take draft compensation for the 26-year-old. South Australia's weather: Renmark sunny, 23, Mount Gambier cloud clearing, 19, Port Lincoln mostly sunny, 21, Port Pirie sunny, 27. Adelaide sunny, a top of 23 degrees, currently 11. Tomorrow, sunny, 28. ABC News.
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1: Well, doesn't feel like summer at the moment. It feels like 6.9 degrees in town. It's 11.5 in actuality, getting to a top of 23 degrees today. Sunny. Now, before we get to Bobby McCumber, we were talking about the final instalment of 7 Up, which is called 70 Up tonight on SBS TV, where they look back on not only the lives of the participants, but also the type of series it has been, and whether there have been prejudices with some of the early questions asked, and about whether, as you say, the Jesuit adage, show me a boy, they say boy in this adage at 7, and I'll show you the man, whether that is actually true.
0: Yeah. Now, we were sort of pondering the reasons for, and I think it's independently quite an interesting series to look at because someone has followed people through a lifetime. Mm. But Craig makes the point that it's not about predicting a child's professional career. It's about mannerisms instilled at an early age and how they're carried forward through life, an examination of the importance of early childhood education.
1: Mm.
0: On how one sees oneself and how they carry themselves through life. And I guess that includes class in that because it all depends on the life in which you grew up, yeah, and the opportunities afforded you. But it has definitely been interesting. Helen says, I watched 70 Up on Sunday. Michael Apsley was the director. The hypothesis also included the impact of the class system in the UK on future opportunities. And she makes the point that two are in fact now dead. One died 3 days after the filming of this.
1: Okay, wow.
0: And she said it was quite an emotional last episode, had a significant impact on the participants.
1: All right.
0: But if we're just talking about jobs, though, because you and I were both saying, you know, you probably don't wake up when you're 7 years old and say, I want to be a graphic artist, because you might not know what that involves. Yeah, you mentioned accountancy. There'd be a million other jobs that you don't really even, aren't even aware of at seven. But this guy says, when I was 7 years old, I always wanted to be a garbage truck driver. I am now 57 years old and have been a garbage truck driver for the last 10 years.
1: I think that was common, you know, especially when I used to see guys riding on the back of the garbage trucks.
0: Yeah.
1: It looked so cool when you're a kid.
0: Yeah.
1: Didn't it?
0: Oh, I remember my dad being very specific about having to put out a slab at Christmas time for the garbos.
1: Really?
0: Yeah. You'd always give the garbos a slab. I don't know how many people did that or if that was common, but my dad really...
1: No,
0: it was one of. I mean, he was a blue collar worker himself, a tradie. So I think he respected like just rewarding them at that time.
1: It was common for, you know, if you delivered a newspaper or you're a postie, that was much more common that you would give them a gift at Christmas.
0: Was it?
1: Than it is now.
0: Oh,
1: yeah.
0: See, I don't remember that with the postie or anything like that.
1: Yeah, I think so. Well, you might have worked in those professions. Let us know. But I think the newspaper, because I delivered papers for a while, and there would be things left out for you. A post, like you say, the garbage people.
0: Yeah, no, you just took things and assumed they were presents.
1: Yeah, exactly. just stole garden ornaments.
0: Yeah, now, but I mean, it's very different now, isn't it? Because the garbage truck driver is single now. They're on their own. Whereas when you and I grew up, there were like half a dozen, as you said. There was the driver, there was someone else, there were three or four hanging off the back of the truck and physically, manually lifting it. It was great.
1: Now, coming up this half hour, we'll talk about cyber security. It is Cyber Awareness Month. I'll also give you a sneak peek of the Everyday Dilemma, which we'll do at 7:30. But we like to give early listeners first go at this dilemma, and this involves travel. So give us a call, 1-300-222-891, when you hear that. But Graham wants to join us before we get to Bobby McCumber, who's at Adelaide Oval. We were talking about garbage truck drivers, and Graham joins us now. Good morning, Graham.
10: Good morning. Yes, I was a garbo runner for Tewtree Gully Council way back in my youth.
0: And that it looked like you guys were having, it seems like a hard job, but it looked like you guys were having a fun time because there was always laughter and language between the half a dozen of you on a truck.
10: Yes. You did see some sights and smell some smells, but come Christmas, I never, ever bought a beer. Yes. Never bought a beer.
0: Oh, so that was
10: the
0: true.
10: The only time I've ever been drunk at work.
1: Oh, okay. Well, that's not good to admit.
10: We got to a particular road in Tewtree Gully. We started, it was a stinking hot day, 37, 40 degrees, and a guy came out from the first house and he goes, here you go, guys, have a beer. We didn't even touch the sides, where it was that hot, sort of straight down it went. Two or three houses later, another guy comes out, yeah, have a beer, mate, and we weren't going to say no. So by the time we'd got to the end of this street, we must have had about, I don't know, 8-9 stubbies in the matter of about 600 or 500 metres, and we were both standing there pretty cut. But, it wasn't unusual for some of the trucks to get six dozen long necks each.
1: Wow. So, but...
0: That's what I mean, I was sitting there wondering if I was exaggerating that memory of a slab, but it would have been at least a six-pack, I think, depending on what you could afford.
10: Yeah. Sometimes it was a couple of bottles, sometimes it was a full box.
0: Yeah.
10: All depended on the area and what you'd picked up during the year, basically.
1: Libby in Marion says that her dad put out two long necks for the garbo. So I think long necks were the beer of choice.
0: That's probably right, because my dad was a, you know, Southwark Green long neck man.
10: Yeah, sometimes it was one or two, sometimes it was a carton, whatever.
1: Thank you, Graham. You can keep your text coming through on this at 19 minutes to 7.
0: And you remember posties and newspaper deliverers getting it as well. Postie says, I used to be one and used to get Christmas gifts. I used to joke with them and just say, give me a dollar coin, but tell all of your neighbours to do the same. Apparently it didn't.

0: didn't work. They just got a gift.
1: Now, we're about to get to Cyber Month or Cyber Awareness Month that the government is running. But before we do that, Bobby McCumber is at Adelaide Oval where there's a transformation that has taken place. Good morning, Bobby.
2: Yeah, good morning, Sonia and Jules. You've mentioned how cold it is here this morning. It certainly is. It does feel like 6.9, even though it is 11.5 here at Adelaide Oval. Beautiful morning. Lots of people out and about riding their bikes, running and walking. But I'm looking in toward the Oval and there's something missing, which just disappeared yesterday. So Adelaide Oval has officially marked the end of the AFL season by taking down the goalposts. Now, I remember finishing the end of my footy season at my local footy club, and we would literally just go out with a bucket of dirt and sand, fill in the holes, and then we were done. We were good to go for cricket season. But there's a bit more to it here, as you can imagine. The goalposts are 15 metres tall and the point posts are 10 to 12 metres tall. So they actually sit underneath the turf at about 600 millimetres under the ground, and they're held into place by these underground sockets which are made by reinforced steel. Then they're anchored by concrete foundations underneath the turf. So Adelaide Oval has shared some footage of the process of them taking this down with their crew and what it takes to actually put these into place, take them out and get it looking like it is now.
0: Where do they go now that they're down? I mean, where do you store? How tall would they be?
2: Oh, so they're 15 metres tall, yeah. The main goalpost. You know, it's interesting. I thought they might pull them apart, but when they took them down and they put them on a goalpost trolley, I guess, with two wheels. They took them off in one size. So, look, I've been inside the change rooms here at Adelaide Oval. They are really big, but you'd imagine that, I don't know, you'd think that they'd have to pull them apart, surely.
0: Yeah, right. But you'd have to have a direct way to get them there too, wouldn't you? Because 15 metres, it's hard to turn corners downstairs with a 15 metre length, isn't it?
2: Yeah, they certainly have a big ramp down there so they can manage big things going up and down from the ground and then underneath the ground as well.
1: Bobby, there's a few Crows and Port players, I think, that could use those goalposts in their back garden over Christmas.
0: Just to practice through the off-season.
1: They certainly seem to miss them quite a few times.
0: I the only person, though, who hasn't contemplated that they would have to take the goalposts down for cricket? I just assumed they stayed there.
1: What, so you can, what, hit a six and get a goal at the same time?
2: I don't know. Double points. That should be 12 points.
0: I just never even contemplated that they took the goalpost down.
1: Why don't they make them like a car? Remember the old school car aerials that you just hit a button and they just go into the
0: ground?
1: That
0: would be good, that they retract into the ground.
1: Yeah. Thank you, Bobby McCumber. Yes.
2: I'll quickly just say they are being taken down because cricket season is starting. So we've got the first game here at Adelaide Oval, which is a Sheffield Shield match. It kicks off on Monday, the 19th of October. So only a week and a half. South Australia take on Queensland.
1: Thank you, Bobby McCumber. It is 16 minutes to 7. Coming up very shortly, we're going to talk about Cybersecurity Action Month. This happens in October, something you wouldn't have talked about 20 years ago, but it's really relevant these days because so many of us are online buying parcels or clothes. We're registering for certain tickets and there's always that doubt in your mind as soon as you hit purchase anything or put your details in about whether you're giving it to the company or whether you're giving it to Russian criminals.
0: And let's face it, there are a million scams out there to get you, only on the weekend. I don't know if this is your phone, mobile phone, like text messaging, is that considered online? It is, isn't it? We got the dear dad text, or dear mum and dad text again, and my husband fell for it. You know, when I say fell for it, he responded to the text because he didn't take a moment to think. He just assumed one of the kids was having a go.
1: Yeah, well, that is one of the lessons that we're about to hear about, how if you're distracted, you can easily become vulnerable to a scam. We're going to hear from the Lieutenant General Michelle McGuinness. She's from the National Office of Cybersecurity. She'll join you next.
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1: Lieutenant General Michelle McGuinness joins us. Good morning, Lieutenant.
5: Oh, good morning, Jules and Sonia.
1: Now, let's talk about Cybersecurity Action Month. And one of the themes of the month is just to pause and take a breath. What's the thinking behind that?
5: Yeah, absolutely. So this month is a great time to take a second to stay secure. You know, the theme reflects the simple idea that the simple choices that we make every day, whether it's at home, at school, or in the workplace, really play an important role keeping us all secure. You know, criminals often rely on you being distracted and on speed. They give some urgency. Taking a second before clicking or responding, replying, clicking on a link, you know, those things actually help us recognise the risks and make safer choices.
0: And even more so nowadays, because I tell you what, these scammers are getting more and more sophisticated. Things don't look the way they did when we were just getting those Nigerian prince emails.
5: They really are. Look, our scams are incredibly sophisticated. There's a great way to impersonate, to make us feel like the person communicating with us knows us, or that it's someone we should trust. So taking that second, always verifying. If someone texts or calls you and you don't recognise them, actually sourcing your own number, calling the organisation back, confirming that it is them. It's a really safe way to make sure that we're not fooled by really great impersonators, extortionists and criminals.
1: I find as well, Michelle, that scams are well-timed too. You know, like maybe at the moment you're getting an email from the ATO saying that your tax return is late and unless you click on this link, you will get fined. So they seem to be really strategic, many of them.
5: Absolutely. They're absolutely connected with our key timelines, with our priorities, with what we're doing, what's happening today in our homes. They can make themselves seem very relatable. But I think the key message here is you don't need to be a cyber expert to stay secure. And improving very simple things really makes a difference, building those things into every day. So using a different password or passphrase, more importantly, for every account.
0: Now,
5: having your multi-factor authentication.
0: Yeah, we'll go into those details, but I mean, it's shocking the number of us who reuse passwords, isn't it? And, you know,
5: absolutely.
0: I'm going to put my hand up here because you're weighing up the balance of the inconvenience of using lots of different passwords against the safety of it.
5: I think anyone who's been impacted by an incident or by a cybersecurity event will tell you that it's worth the time to invest now. The stories that we hear from victims can be completely heartbreaking. And it's not just the financial loss. It's the loss of a huge amount of time, but also confidence. And Australians should be incredibly confident to engage in the digital economy and reap the benefits from it. So it really comes down to taking that simple time to take the actions that keep us all secure.
0: So what's your recommendation about the passwords? Where do you keep your list of them and that sort of thing? If you do say we need to have single ones for every different place we use, how are we kept aware of what those passwords are?
5: Yeah, so it can you know, take a few minutes to think through, but a passphrase, which is made up of four random words or more, is a really good way to be both secure and it'd be a bit easier to remember. There are also password managers and your phone can help do some of that, but a strong and unique passphrase typically contains 15 or more characters, but if you think of four random words and you put them together, then that actually provides a good and more complex passphrase than a password per se.
1: It does. And, you know, things like iPhones, they have password managers or, you know, you can store your passwords with Apple in the cloud and things like that. And don't always use family pets.
5: Don't use names, family names, dates of birth, or streets or addresses.
1: Now, can you explain, just for listeners who might not know, multi-factor authentication? What does that mean, Michelle?
5: Yeah, absolutely. So multi-factor means there's two or more things that the user knows, like a PIN or a password, something the user has, like a physical token or a fingerprint or a biometric or another PIN that gets sent to you. So there's two methods of actually proving that you are who you are. So applying multi-factor authentication to your accounts means that not only do you put in your unique passphrase, but you'll then put in a PIN or something unique. So there's two types of identification that confirm that it's you. So if one has been compromised, then you still have a second one that prevents someone else from accessing your accounts.
1: I mean, this is the thing, because biometrics are becoming, like, I've got a little fingerprint thing on my laptop, and obviously facial recognition is getting very big with security at the moment. So do you think the security techniques are keeping up with the scams, do you think, Michelle?
5: Yes. Yeah, absolutely. And I think industry is doing a fantastic job in partnership with government to make sure that we do have those technologies and we do understand how to stay secure. You know, technology is moving so fast, but we still know that the basics, so unique passphrases, multi-factor authentication, updating your software on your phones and all your devices, those things are still absolutely foundational to keeping us secure. You know, those small choices that we make every day really help us all stay more secure online.
0: Just looking at the texts that are coming through, passwords are a big sticking point for people because it can get difficult. I mean, you've got those password generating apps, but I find it impossible to remember those numbers unless they're saved in your phone. But if you're using it amongst multiple devices, that can be difficult. And this texter says, we can't use a passphrase because many passwords need numbers and special characters. I tell you what my tip is. It's often to have a sentence and a series of numbers that you use with, say, whatever your special character is, that you can easily remember as a phrase, and then just use the first letter of each of those words. And so you remember the phrase, but the first letter makes up the password. And that's often easier to remember than anything.
5: I think that's a great approach, just figuring out ways that you can put a digit, put a number or a unique character inside your four or more words that only you know.
1: And before you leave us, Michelle, what sort of stories have you heard in your office about scams that are happening now or what people have lost?
5: Well, we know that every month Australians report losing tens of millions of dollars. In fact, on average, we can lose over $150 million a month from Australians through scams, be them investment scams, romance scams. And it's heartbreaking. And you don't have to be not paying attention to fall for this, you know. There are really complex approaches that criminals, which we've spoken about this morning, about how they might realise that you're busy times, you're on holidays with the kids, or that it's tax time. So we do know, though, that if we stop, take a minute to breathe, reflect on what we see in front of us, and make good decisions that take a moment to reflect. Could this be a scam? Could this be somebody who I shouldn't trust? Not rushing into things. And then, of course, having that foundational cybersecurity. But we do know that people have lost so much money. Businesses have gone under. So it's a real issue for Australians.
1: Lieutenant General Michelle McGuinness, thank you so much for your company. It's always great to talk about these issues.
5: Pleasure. Thanks so much.
1: It is 6 minutes to seven.
0: She's from the National Office of Cybersecurity. So more than half of us still reuse the same passwords. That shows you how we're just walking into some troubles.
1: Now, Everyday Dilemma, I'm going to give it out early right now.
0: Okay.
1: So we can take some calls at 7:30. This is from Betty in Blair. So if you're up early, you're going to get first crack at the Everyday Dilemma.
0: You can ponder it at your leisure a little bit.
1: And you get first crack at how you would deal with this. Although maybe you don't have to answer now. Maybe you've got the news to think about. So Betty writes to me, I travel a lot, Jules, and splashed out recently and bought myself an expensive hard shell suitcase. It's worth almost $1,000.
0: Oh.
1: So a lot. Before I got a chance to use it, my sister-in-law, I think through her husband, asked if she could borrow it for an upcoming interstate trip. I agreed, but when she dropped it back, it was scuffed and had a big dent in it. She shrugged and said, baggage handlers these days, what can you do? I felt really annoyed and wanted to ask her to replace it, but she didn't. But then again, I feel compromised because it wasn't her that damaged it. What should she do?
0: Yeah.
1: What should she do?
0: She should not have lent it in the first place if she was worried about scuffs.
1: What should she do now?
0: Now she should just suck it up.
1: She has to suck it up. All right.
0: If you don't ever loan out money or things that you can't or you need to have replaced.
1: But see, I sense that if you were returning that suitcase,
0: you would have
1: offered. You don't you think?
0: I probably would have.
1: Because you're not someone who would return an expensive suitcase to someone all banged up.
0: But I have had a new suitcase that I've taken and the very first trip it gets banged and scuffed. Yeah. Do you know that that's going to happen? She should not have lent it without accepting that that was going to come back like that.
1: All right. You might have a story in this regard or you might have a solution for Betty and Belair. We'll take your calls after 7:30. But you can text through right now on 0467 922 891. And a quick reminder, the Great 9-1 debate. We're going to give you the topic just before 8 when Rory joins us. But you can still, we've so many tickets have gone. If you want a ticket right now, text the word debate to 0467922891.
0: And you will get a text back with how you can register for those tickets. They're absolutely free, but you do need to register. It's Sunday week, October 18th. During the course of the next few days, we'll give you the lineup of the teams involved and the fun we're going to have. But today, it's all

0: coming up to a top of 23, Glenelg 22, Elizabeth 23, Norlunga 22, and Mount Barker 21 degrees today, Jules.
1: All right, and tomorrow it warms up even more.
0: Yeah, that's right. We start to see the winds tend a bit more northerly into this afternoon and evening. So plenty of sunshine still around tomorrow, and we start to see some of that warmer air from sort of central Australia being dragged down over the city. So Adelaide headed for a top of 28 tomorrow. Unfortunately, that doesn't last too long. We do see a bit of a front that's going across the city on Friday. So probably a nice start to the day on Friday before we start to see some showers picking up through the middle part of the day, and then potentially even some afternoon thunderstorms passing over the area on Friday afternoon, and some bit of cool air returning behind that on Saturday.
1: All right, Ursula. Thank you. Ursula Connor there, Senior Forecaster at the Bureau.
2: Now, I mentioned that we got the Hey Dad text, just going back to scams quickly. Others have been getting it at the moment as too. And Reg, this is clever. He said, my son's just returned from holidaying in Spain. While he was away, we got and agreed on a secret word to avoid those scams.
1: Okay.
2: That's a good thing to do if he was corresponding with him.
1: It's almost time for the 7 a.m. news. After that, you're going to hear from the Premier. A few things to talk to the Premier about. Predominantly, we're going to ask him about his push to get South Australians Catherine Bennell Pegg to space. This is obviously going to cost money, not only our state, but maybe the federal government. And is it a priority? What would we get from having Catherine Bennell Pegg in space?
2: Yeah, well, obviously it's cost a lot of money. The federal government has said we can't afford it all. Everyone else is going to pitch in. He's putting his hand up and saying, yeah, we might. Well, how do you feel about that?
1: Yeah, and we'll have to ask him about the process for choosing the governor. We do know that it's an appointment by the king, but it is suggested.
2: It's a recommendation by the reigning government, and that is the Malinauskas government at the moment. So, yes, as we heard yesterday, the current police commissioner, Grant Stevens, will take on that role after, I think, from November, and he will go to Government House. But how does it come to selecting that process? Well, you'll also hear from Commissioner Grant Stevens after 8:30.
1: Yes, we'll talk about that. Governor. And, of course, the Everyday Dilemma. If you want to text in your solution to the banged up suitcase, do so now. Sonia and Jules for breakfast, 891 ABC Adelaide. It's news time.
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4: When the wholesale price is $2.64, we've asked our motorists to bear that in mind. It's come down 10 cents and it's time for that saving to be passed through to motorists.
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0: The Adelaide City Council seeks to increase parklands fees to some organisations. Grant Stevens moves to step down from volunteering as he prepares to move into Government House, and tributes of former Adelaide newsreader Richard Moorcroft, who's died aged 70. Good morning, Matt Coleman in Adelaide with ABC News. The Adelaide City Council is seeking to increase its lease or licence fees in the parklands to some organisations. It would apply to schools, community groups and others which earn over $3 million annually. If it's approved, Pulteney Grammar School would have an increase of about $10,000, the SA Cricket Association an increase of over $11,000. Those which earn less than $3 million yearly would not be affected. During a committee meeting last night, Councillor Philip Martin said it's only a small increase to help bring more people into the parklands.
1: Sporting groups run by mums and dads for kids, groups that are genuinely connected to community. We recognise that you don't have that income base.
0: The council is also making demands ahead of construction of the city street race circuit. It's told the SA Motorsports Board that it wants no extra tree removals, excluding the butterfly conservation zone from the event, and no camping on the parklands. The board has free and unrestricted approval to construct the track without council involvement. If the demands are met, the Motorsports Board would cover damage costs from the project and conduct rehabilitation works. The Police Commissioner Grant Stevens says he'll have to step down from volunteering when he starts his new role as Governor. Mr Stevens is the chair of the Operation Flinders Foundation and is a member of the Adelaide Football Club Board. He'll be replacing Francis Adamson, whose five-year term ended yesterday. Mr Stevens says he's been involved in other boards during his time as Police Commissioner.
2: The two that I have elected to be a part of as a volunteer, I will have to step aside.

0: from. I think the obligations of governor do impact heavily on the time I would have available to participate.
1: Veteran news anchor Richard Moorcroft has died at the age of 70. Before moving to Sydney, he presented the ABC News SA Bulletin, Nandini Deer reports.
2: From presenting ABC's Behind the News to 2 decades anchoring ABC's 7pm News Bulletin until 2002, Richard Moorcroft was a familiar face to Australian television. Friends and colleagues are remembering Mr. Moorcroft as a voice of authority, a gentle person, a nature lover and an arts supporter. Former ABC News Breakfast presenter Michael Rowland says he looked up to Mr. Moorcroft enormously and describes him as the newsreader's newsreader.
3: When he said something, you absolutely believed him because it was heartfelt.
2: A post on Mr. Moorcroft's Instagram page last night says he died at a time of his choosing, with his partner of 36 years, Alison McKay, beside him.
1: South Australians who rely on public transport are concerned recent fare increases could add to their financial stress. Analysis by the ABC shows Adelaide currently has the second most expensive capital city fares overall. Short distance commuters pay the nation's highest rates. The state government says it's delayed the annual price indexation until this month, broadened seniors' card free travel eligibility, and cut the cost of 28-day student metro cards. Anne-Marie Anderson relies exclusively on public transport and volunteers for the Anti-Poverty Network. She says those on low incomes and living in poverty will feel additional stress from increases to other fares.
4: I think it's going to add a lot of stress and it will cause a lot of isolation. When we're living in what's also called a quiet depression or the cost of living, people need to be able to access friends, family, health appointments, mental health appointments, free cultural events in the city.
1: There are calls for an independent investigation into the sacking of a Pinneroo ambulance volunteer of almost 50 years standing. They're facing allegations of misconduct. A number of people say the allegations are unfair, while the remaining volunteers have made themselves unavailable for rostering. Southern Mallee District Council Mayor Ron Valentine says an independent investigation would allow fair recourse.
5: I think one of the problems is as volunteers, they don't really have any representation. They're not, you know, there's no union standing up for them. You know, if this is a paid member, there's a whole raft of things, support that comes in to support. But as a volunteer, there's nothing. You're done.
1: The SA Ambulance Service says information circulating online does not reflect the facts. It says it's unable to comment on confidential individual matters, but is committed to ensuring any allegations are investigated fairly. Arrangements have been put in place to support emergency service coverage in the area, while volunteer availability is down. More than 600 protesters marched peacefully through the Perth CBD in opposition to an international defence industry conference in the city. Samantha Girling reports.
6: Tuesday was the first of the 3-day Land Forces Defence and Weapons Expo. The state government will spend $11.5 million policing the event, hoping it will pump about $100 million into the economy. Paddy Cullins was among the hundreds of people who joined the protest.
7: I think the world's at a crossroads. We've got to choose between peace or we've got to choose between war.
6: WA police had a heavy presence at the march and have not reported any incidents.
1: Helping small island nations fund their fight against climate change will be in the spotlight during Anthony Albanese's final day in the Pacific. Climate reporter Romy Stevens has more from Fiji.
8: Day 3 of pre-COP turns to climate finance as Pacific communities look to build their resilience against rising seas and more extreme weather events. Prime Minister Anthony Albanese is expected to attend a Pacific Resilience Facility event, which is a locally led financing mechanism for climate adaptation. Australia was keen for world leaders to use the pre-COP talks to commit additional money to the PRF, but raising funds has proved difficult in the current global economic climate. Only 2 of the 14 leaders who have attended pre-COP are from outside of the Pacific.
1: The Australian Medical Association says improving telehealth services will help remote and regional communities which don't have easy access to healthcare. The state government yesterday announced it will fund $2 million to expand a 24/7 telehealth service to prevent people from going to emergency departments unnecessarily. 1-800 Medicare services are led by a registered nurse. The AMA SA President Peter Subramaniam says expanding telehealth is a positive step, but not the total solution.
9: For people in regional and remote communities where you already have physical

0: distance being a barrier to accessing care, improving telehealth services is a good thing and should be supported.
1: Israelis will mark the third anniversary of the deadly October 7 terrorist attacks by Hamas today, just weeks out from the nation's general election. His Middle East correspondent Matthew Doran.
2: Commemorations will be held across the country, from the border communities, which came under fire from Hamas on that day, through to Tel Aviv, where a concert will be held in the evening. Around 1,200 people were killed and 251 taken hostage when Hamas launched its surprise dawn raids on Israel, catching the Israeli security and defence establishment flat-footed. The war in Gaza since has resulted in more than 74,000 Palestinians being killed, according to local health authorities. There's still a lot of anger towards the Netanyahu government over the failures which allowed the Hamas attacks to happen, something which could be reflected at the ballot box in just 3 weeks' time. Matthew Doran, ABC News, Jerusalem.
1: Now with Sport, Fraser Fife.
3: Novak Djokovic has claimed a record seventh China Open tennis title in the 102nd title of his career as Australian Alex de Minaur retired injured from their final in Beijing. The 39-year-old led 7-6 love 1 when de Minaur was forced to quit with an apparent thigh problem. Djokovic says the triumph comes during what's been a challenging period for the former world number one.
4: It came at the best possible time, proof that I can still play on the highest level.
3: Cameron Green has been ruled out of Australia's first men's cricket test against South Africa due to an abdominal strain. It's hoped the all-rounder can play a role as a pure batter before the series ends. The first test between Australia and South Africa will begin in Durban on Friday. Meanwhile, South Australia will begin its Sheffield Shield title defence today, facing Victoria in a rematch of last season's final at Melbourne's Junction Oval. And Adelaide's Nick Rakosevic is free to play Melbourne United tonight in the NBL after entering an early guilty plea to a striking charge.
1: The main stories again. The Adelaide City Council is seeking to increase its lease or licence fees in the parklands to some organisations. It would apply to schools, community groups and others which earn over $3 million annually. And the Police Commissioner Grant Stevens says he'll have to step down from volunteering when he starts his new role as Governor. Mr Stevens is the chair of the Operation Flinders Foundation and is a member of the Adelaide Football Club Board. South Australia's weather: Renmark sunny, 23, Mount Gambier cloud clearing, 19, Port Lincoln mostly sunny, 21, Port Pirie sunny, 27, Adelaide sunny, a top of 23 degrees, currently 11, tomorrow sunny, 28, Friday showers, 23, Saturday a possible shower, 19, Sunday a late shower or two, 25. ABC News.
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7: Ben Hood, when you talk about return on investment, a lot of that advertising campaign was about supporting South Australian businesses who are also taxpayers. Is that a legitimate spend in your view?
8: Tom Kingston, famous the Premier, might say that the Algal Bloom advertising wasn't political in nature, but the Algal Bloom strategy booklet that went out that cost, I'm sure, an exorbitant amount of money, had the Premier's face on it.
5: Breakfast. Breakfast.
9: Good morning to you. Welcome to your Wednesday. Beautiful blue skies out our window here at Collinswood. And speaking of skies, you're about to hear from the Premier. He's written an article in the Advertiser today pushing for Australian of the Year Catherine Bennell-Pegg to be sent to space. Now, this is something that we as taxpayers and maybe some private enterprises would have to fund. Do you think it's a priority and what will we get from it?
7: This is the thing, isn't it? In a cost of living crisis, there is such a push, isn't there, to just fix everything that needs fixing. But while we walk and chew gum at the same time, don't we want our governments to be aspirational as well and look to the stratosphere? Because we know that it's not just folly going into space. You know, we learn things that have medical benefits and scientific benefits and all of those things. But it's a very difficult prospect when you weigh up the immediate need versus the future need.
9: And your views are always welcome. 1300 222 891. But also, I have to ask the Premier about the process to choose the Governor. Now, he'll probably say it's chosen by the King, but we know the King just gets a recommendation.
7: Yes.
9: I'm sure the King will abide by that recommendation, but we won't ask who else is on the
7: I'd
9: list.
7: I'd like to peel back the layers, though, of the process, how you go about choosing a Governor, because it only happens every, sometimes even less than 5 years if the incumbent is asked to stay on.
9: A couple of other things this hour. Bobby McCumber will tell you about more closures down at Jetty Road in Glenelg, and we will reveal the topic for the Great 9-1 debate that is happening on Sunday week. The topic has been decided. You'll hear about some of the participants over the coming days. So if you want to go, text the word debate through and we'll send you a link to register. It is 12 minutes past 7.
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9: The Premier, Peter Malinauskas, joins us. Good morning to you, Premier.
11: Good morning, Jules. Good morning, Sonia.
9: Sending Catherine Bennell-Pegg to space is going to cost the South Australian taxpayer money. How much money do you think is worth spending?
11: Well, in the context of what the space industry is worth to the state's economy, it'll be a pretty modest sum. The only reason why I'm not disclosing it is we're in more active negotiations with the federal government. Obviously, it's principally a federal government decision and a federal government expense, but they have asked state governments around the country whether or not they'd be willing to make a contribution, and I have indicated to the feds that we would make a contribution. Normally the way that works is the Commonwealth, you know, picks up the lion's share, and then the percentage that is less left between the states is apportioned proportionally and on basis on population, and we're about 7 to 8% of the nation's population. So we're not talking about huge dollars, but I think it's important that as the, you know, the home to the nation's space industry, that the state is willing to make a contribution here.
7: When dollars are scarce, though, and lots of problems need fixing, it's a difficult equation and conundrum, isn't it? Because if we look to the future, what do we benefit from that other than a feel-good experience?
11: Yeah. Well, this is always the perennial balancing act. Invest in immediate need versus investing in growing the state's economy for future prosperity. You know, that is a constant tension. And it's never, that's always been true, and that's never going to change. My thesis, though, is this. I mean, what is the number one problem we've got around the country at the moment? People would quite reasonably identify a cost of living challenge. And what underpins a cost of living challenge more than anything else is what's happening to wages. And the RBA, even in their decision last week, points to the fact that we have got a productivity problem as a country. That is the number one challenge, productivity. Now, the way we improve productivity, that just for your benefit of your listeners, it's not about making people who are already working really hard work harder. It's about working smarter. It's about moving up the value chain of economic endeavour. And where Australia sadly lacks the rest of the OECD is around research and development, what we're doing around fields such as science, engineering and maths. And going to space is all about that opportunity, inspiring a future generation to take up that cause, that career choice. Because when we do that, we instantly increase our productivity and make us more wealthy as a community broadly.
9: But couldn't we inspire people to do that in other ways?
11: And we should. We should. I mean, and this is the point, though, Jules. This is South Australia's moment. I mean, the industries that are driving productivity gains around the country through innovation are principally defence and space industries, right? And they call their home in South Australia. Mining, with its high-end engineering, contributes to an extent as well, and increasingly that's shifting its centre of gravity to South Australia with the copper opportunity. So this is why the state's economy is outperforming the rest of the nations relatively well. Now, what I'm advocating for here, I acknowledge, is not politically popular. It'd be far better to come on the radio and say, we're not going to send someone to space, and the few million bucks we invest here should be spent over there. But we've got to, at some point as a country, we've got to get serious about this productivity challenge, or we'll be complaining about the same cost of living challenge 10, 15, 20 years from now.
9: It would be relatively popular, though. I mean, the paper would have pictures of her up in space, and, you know, it's someone who's popular around the country. I mean, it's not going to be popular. I mean, the question is, would it be less popular to put that money into housing or hospitals or things like that where you don't have a front page?
11: Well. So, I mean, where are we up to now? I think, just off the top of my head, we are now well in excess of $10 billion in the small state of South Australia, relatively, of what we're doing in our public hospital budget. We've increased it by billions. And, you know, that's got to be paid for somehow. Now, the way that gets paid for is by growing our economy, and not just growing it just in terms of mass, but growing our economy in terms of, like I said, value and productivity. And these industries, the space, defence, mining industries in our state, really are the centre of our chance to be able to do that.
7: Yeah. You're listening to the Premier Peter Malinauskas here on 891 ABC Adelaide with Sonia and Jules. If we're talking about this kind of money, why should governments put up that money for it? We have an increasing defence sector. We have an increasing space sector.
11: Yes.
7: We have lots of billionaires, more than I thought we had in Australia. John says, maybe approach our billionaires. Couldn't we use to convince or persuade our billionaires to put in the money for this, particularly within our space sector, that will benefit them?
11: Yeah, I think it's a valid point. And I've got to say, this is the thing that interests me. Even before governments anywhere around the country, state or federal, have committed funding to this endeavour, we've had private industry doing themselves. BHP's doing it. We see Dick Smith doing it. We see the Wally family and from Nova Systems, a great South Australian defence and space business that's, you know, now quite large but grown out of here. It's an international business now. They've contributed over $1 million. Now, when the private sector is doing this, I mean, I think they're doing it, one, you know, as a philanthropic endeavour, but two, because they actually see a value in it. They see a genuine value in it for South Australian enterprise, Australian enterprise more broadly. So this is a rare instance where the private sector is contributing funds in advance before the government are committing funds. But just so your listeners are aware of this is about an opportunity. The European Space Agency gets a certain number of spots on the International Space Station. A spot has been offered to Australia. That's basically never happened before, and we've got an opportunity to actually use that spot as a result of Catherine Bennell Peake.
9: Just on other matters, you joined us, I think, a few weeks ago. You gave a speech to the Sydney Institute on migration, where you argued to keep the numbers consistent. We've had the coalition policy out yesterday. They want to cut it to, I think, 160,000, 100,000 for the first 2 years. This is the NOM, the net overseas migration. Mm. I think your own federal party, 185, the One Nation seemed to be down to 130,000.
11: I think One Nation are now down to net negative.
9: And then they go up from there. Do you think that you've misread the public move on this? No other major party, including your own, has called for migration numbers to stay consistent. Do you still hold your original position?
11: Yeah, of course I do. And I wasn't arguing for staying consistent. What I was arguing for is not going down the path that other parties seem to be, which is coming up with an arbitrary number and trying to retrofit it. What I argue is that we should work out what do we actually need as a country and set the number from there rather than setting a number and working backwards. So that yesterday the Federal Coalition came out and said, look, we're going to say 100,000, and now they're trying to work out, of course, how they get it down to 100,000. In terms of the public mood, Jules, let's be again, you know, I'm happy to be plain about this. I think, you know, there is a very significant cohort of the community that would love to turn migration off completely in the way that One Nation are advocating. I just want Australians, South Australians, to be aware of the very severe consequences that that will unleash on people's living standards. I worry that in the pursuit of trying to improve people's living standards, we end up actually making them worse off through a ill-thought-through policy based on populism rather than what is genuinely in the nation's interest.
9: I know the Liberal, one of the coalition policy was to increase skilled migrants, and they stress that they add more money to the economy through tax because they're earning more money, and we need to cut down on bridging visas, and a lot of people on bridging visas don't pay a lot of tax, so aren't economically beneficial. There's something in that, surely.
11: Yeah, no. It was a 34-minute speech or something. But within that, I make that case that the argument around migration should be focused on improving Australian living standards and the way that migrants contribute to that, in no small part through an emphasis on skilled migrants. But you know, curtailing international students, I think, is really, really daft in terms of our nation's prosperity, because that's what underpins the R&D base that represents the challenge that we've got in Australia. So, again, just to give you a bit of insight, you know, Most other OECD countries are spending somewhere between 3 to 4% of their GDP allocated on R&D. Australia's a laggard, you know, stuck on 1.8%, and we wonder why our productivity is failing. How do we fund our R&D? Principally through international students in universities in Australia. So, you know, cutting that back, I think, is a grave error, and that's one of the policies that was announced by other political parties recently. But I think an emphasis on skilled migration, but not at the expense of international students, or even what we do in humanitarian visas is important. I think yesterday, I'm not well versed in Angus Taylor's policy now, but I understand that refugees are going to cop a whack.
12: That's true. Well, yeah.
11: Yes. Well, okay. Well, the humanitarian visa intake in Australia is somewhere in the order of 20,000 people. These are the people that are destitute, have no nation state to call home, and as a country, a first world country, I for one advocate that we, in a controlled way, in a way that's checked off in terms of the safety requirements, can have humanitarian visas into our country, because these people are refugees who have given life to untold economic prosperity in our nation's history, where we've shown just an ounce of compassion and generosity. And I think cutting that is very sad.
7: You're listening to the Premier Peter Malinauskas here on 891 ABC Adelaide. Sonia and Jules with you for breakfast. Now, yesterday you stood up alongside our current Police Commissioner Grant Stevens, announced he would take over the role of Governor of South Australia from December. Now, can you unveil lift the lid a little bit on how this process works on selecting a Governor Premier?
11: It is a process, Carl. I can absolutely affirm that. So look, obviously it is ultimately in our constitutional monarchy, we have a process with the palace, so the king or the sovereign ultimately appoints who their representative is in Australia and our states, and we get the opportunity to provide a recommendation to the sovereign, to the king, and then the king chooses to adopt or otherwise.
12: Your recommendation would be adopted, though. I mean, how often has a recommendation been knocked back by the king or the queen?
11: I couldn't say. But I think you would find that knocking it back would be highly unusual.
7: Yeah, but does that go before or after the person is asked?
11: Sorry, say it again.
7: Does the king approve that before the person is asked or after?
11: That's a good question. So you naturally, before you put a prospective candidate to His Majesty, you'd want to check first whether or not that person is open to fulfilling the role. And I'm very glad that when I asked Grant, he said yes, and then the king approved accordingly.
7: But you wouldn't want to be asked and then the king rejects you.
11: This is it. So, which is why I haven't had the heart to let Jules know.
12: Do you ask Grant Stevens, look, I'm going to recommend you for the job, but can you please not dismiss me down the track at any point?
11: No. I think there's a value in having someone who understands the way our Westminster institutions work, and I think the commission well understands that ultimately the arbiter here, in terms of the governor of the state, is the people of South Australia, as it should be.
7: All right. Now, look, I just want to respond to get you before you go on this one. After 8:30, we're going to talk to the Ambulance Union. They're looking at the latest ramping figures, which were released on the eve of the long weekend, so late last week. They say that September was the worst September on record and that this crisis can no longer blame winter demand or circumstances. Now, this is your record, and you've really pushed those ambulance response figures and that sort of things. What do you see South Australians as having an appetite for spending things on, like space, when we've got those kind of issues that are gnarly and ongoing?
11: Well, of course we can. This is the point. You've got to walk and chew gum at the same time. In order to be able to fund the record investment in the ambulance service along with the hospitals, we've got to grow our economy. Now, if we just spend money on things that don't make it, you send the place broke. And we've worked really hard on having a degree of budget discipline with budget surpluses in every year, so we can fund all those additional services. On the ambulance response times, yes, they are demonstrably improved and they continue to improve, but they are under pressure at the moment because of what we're seeing around ramping. And this is, you know, I say this because it's just an objective truth. We are now approaching 600 people in our hospital system today, Sonia, that are aged care patients ready to be

0: discharged. That is to say, they should not be in hospital.
1: Well,
0: They've got to get out, and they've got no aged care bed to get into. So we've opened up in that number of beds.
1: maybe you should be talking to the federal government about aged care more than Catherine Bennell Pegg.
0: Trust me, the federal government is well aware. Well
1: Well,
0: aware. While we agree with the feds on a lot of things, this is one thing we've got a big point of difference, and they're well aware, rest assured.
1: Premier Peter Malanaskas, thank you for your company.
0: Cheers.
1: It is 27 minutes past 7, Sonia and Jules for breakfast. And we should just mention after 7:30, Keith Conlon will join us to remember the life of Richard Moorcroft, who, of course, started his career right here in Adelaide.
2: He certainly did. He became a national newsreader, but you might remember him through BTN. He was certainly here on the ABC back in its other incarnation of 5AN. I think he started at 5UV.
1: Yes.
2: So, you know, he's had a really long place in Adelaide's history.
1: Before we do that, let's cross to Bobby McCumber. Bobby McCumber, more problems on Jetty Road.
3: Yes, I'm standing in Glenelg on the corner of Jetty Road, on Jetty Road, but right near Brighton Road, where some local businesses have been informed that there will be road resurfacing works next week. So we're looking at Monday the 12th to Friday the 16th of October. Jetty Road, this section, will be closed from Brighton Road to Gordon and Partridge Streets for that week. So during that period, trams will terminate at the Brighton Road tram stop before returning to Adelaide. All of the footpaths will remain open along Jetty Road and business entrances will still be accessible, but there'll be no vehicle access or on-street parking along the eastern end of Jetty Road. So as I mentioned, between Brighton Road and Gordon and Partridge Streets.
2: God, again. Does it make you wonder whether they should have just bitten the bullet and kept it closed and finished all the work?
1: It seems like the Torrens to Darlington will be finished before Jetty Road, don't you think? It's just such an ongoing saga.
2: Oh God, it is sad, but it's kind of true, isn't it?
1: Thank you, Bobby McCumber. It's just about time for the 7:30 news. In the next half hour, I'll update you again on the everyday dilemma. It involves suitcases. We're also going to tell you the topic for the Great 9-1 debate when Rory joins us.
2: Now, Sunday the 18th, it's a first-off event, the Great 9-1 debate. You can be there for part of it at the Adelaide Town Hall. But what will we be discussing? What will Team Sonia and Team Jules be arguing? You'll find that topic out in the next half hour.
1: And also, Richard Moorcroft will honour his life as we learned of his death overnight. It is news time.
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5: Payroll tax is a deterrent for people to take on an apprentice. Anything that we can do to make it easier and cheaper for businesses to bring on an apprentice is a part of the puzzle here.
4: 891. ABC Adelaide.
6: Matt Coleman in Adelaide with ABC News. The Adelaide City Council is seeking to increase its lease or licence fees in the parklands to some organisations. It would apply to schools, community groups and others which earn over $3 million annually. If it's approved, Pulteney Grammar School will have an increase of about $10,000, the SA Cricket Association an increase of over $11,000. Those which earn less than $3 million yearly would not be affected. During a committee meeting last night, Councillor Philip Martin said it's only a small increase to help bring more people into the parklands.
7: Sporting groups run by mums and dads for kids, groups that are genuinely connected to community. We recognise that you don't have that income base.
6: The council is also making demands ahead of construction of the city street race circuit. It's told the SA Motorsports Board that it wants no extra tree removals, excluding the butterfly conservation zone from the event, and no camping on the parklands. The board has free and unrestricted approval to construct the track without council involvement. If the demands are met, the Motorsports Board would cover damage costs from the project and conduct rehabilitation works. The Police Commissioner Grant Stevens says he'll have to step down from volunteering when he starts his new role as Governor. Mr Stevens is the chair of the Operation Flinders Foundation and is a member of the Adelaide Football Club Board. He'll be replacing Francis Adamson, whose five-year term ended yesterday. Mr Stevens says he's been involved in other boards during his time as Police Commissioner.
8: But the two that I have elected to be a part of as a volunteer, I will have to step aside from. I think the obligations of Governor do impact heavily on the time I would have available to participate.
6: Veteran news anchor Richard Moorcroft has died at the age of 70. Before moving to Sydney, he presented the ABC News SA Bulletin, Nundini Deer reports.
9: From presenting ABC's Behind the News to 2 decades anchoring ABC's 7pm news bulletin until 2002, Richard Moorcroft was a familiar face to Australian television. Friends and colleagues are remembering Mr. Moorcroft as a voice of authority, a gentle person, a nature lover and an arts supporter. Former ABC News Breakfast presenter Michael Rowland says he looked up to Mr. Moorcroft enormously and describes him as the newsreader's newsreader.
10: When he said something, you absolutely believed him because it was heartfelt.
9: A post on Mr. Moorcroft's Instagram page last night says he died at a time of his choosing, with his partner of 36 years, Alison McKay, beside him.
6: South Australians who rely on public transport are concerned that recent fare increases could add to their financial stress. Analysis by the ABC shows that Adelaide currently has the second most expensive capital city fares overall. Short distance commuters pay the nation's highest rates. The state government says it's delayed the annual price indexation until this month, broadened senior cards' free travel eligibility, and has cut the cost of 28-day student metro cards. Anne-Marie Anderson relies exclusively on public transport and volunteers for the Anti-Poverty Network. She says those on low incomes and living in poverty will feel additional stress from increases to other fares.
11: I think it's going to add a lot of stress and it will cause a lot of isolation. When we're living in what's also called a quiet depression or the cost of living, people need to be able to access friends, family, health appointments, mental health appointments, free cultural events in the city.
6: Adelaide's Nick Rakosevich is free to face Melbourne United tonight in the NBL after entering an early guilty plea to a striking charge. The 28-year-old was cited for an incident in Sunday's game against New Zealand in which he made contact with the Breakers' Mojave King. In tennis, Novak Djokovic has claimed a record 7th China Open tennis title and his 102nd title of his career as Australia's Alex de Minaur retired injured from their final in Beijing. A 39-year-old led 7-6 love 1 when de Minaur was forced to quit with an apparent thigh problem. South Australia's weather, Renmark sunny, 23, Mount Gambier cloud clearing, 19, Port Lincoln mostly sunny, 21, Port Pirie sunny, 27, Adelaide sunny, a top of 23 degrees, currently 11, tomorrow sunny, 28, Friday showers, 23, Saturday a possible shower, 19, Sunday a late shower or 2, 25, Monday showers, 19, and Tuesday showers, a top of 14. ABC News.
4: 891 ABC Adelaide Traffic.
12: Morning, Dorian Tassato from ATM with Adelaide's latest traffic. Urgent gas works in Somerton Park on Oaklands Road at Dawes Road. Speeds at 40 Citybound and one lane is closed. Works continuing Bedford Park, Marion Road near Sturt Road, 40 outbound. Both ways Camden Park, Anzac Highway near Morfitt Road, Hallett Cove, Lonsdale Road near Majors Road. And just be sure to check your speed, Osmond Terrace, Norwood and the Parade, Kensington Park.
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1: Yes, good morning to you. Coming up this half hour, Sonia, Richard Moorcroft. Now, obviously, most of his career was spent in Sydney presenting the evening news, but began right here in Adelaide. And even you have a memory of Richard Moorcroft that you're about to share.
2: Do you know my very first introduction to radio was on a school trip to the ABC, and we were allowed into a radio studio to watch a program being aired, and it was being aired by Richard Moorcroft. That was my very first introduction to radio, and it did give me a bit of a buzz for it. So I would say he's right there at the back of the beginning of my career.
1: Wow, okay. And Keith Conlon worked with him. We're going to join him. He's going to join us very, very shortly. Lots of text on Catherine Bennell-Pegg. Now, we did invite the opposition leader, Ashton Hearn, to join us when the Premier was on, but she did not get back to us. But many people are saying, look, you know, we would... A lot of people are saying that we need to focus on the basics and we need to stop spending money on, or talking about spending money on Catherine Bennell-Pegg and spend money on things like ramping, Sonia.
2: Mm. Well, and this is always going to be the battle, isn't it? Whether you have these aspirational things or whether... But it's very hard to look to that when you're sitting there and perhaps been on a waiting list for months,
1: yeah,
2: maybe even years to get into hospital, when you're driving on roads or that have potholes.
1: Can't afford a home.
2: When you can't afford a home. I completely get it. But,

0: You know, I also love the idea of governments being aspirational, I must say. So,
1: well, that is a dilemma for the Premier.
0: Yeah.
1: But here's a less taxing dilemma. So this is from Betty in Belair. Now, I read this out just before 7. So very quickly to get you up to speed, and we want your calls 1-300-222-891. Betty says, "Hi, Jules. I travelled a lot and recently splashed out and bought myself an expensive hard-shell suitcase. It's worth almost $1,000. But before I got the chance to use it, my sister-in-law asked to borrow it for an upcoming interstate trip. I agreed, but when she dropped it back, it was all scuffed and had a big dent in it. She shrugged and said, 'Baggage handlers, what can you do?' I felt really annoyed and wanted her to replace it, but I didn't ask her. But then again, does it make a difference if she didn't damage it? Someone else did. What should I do?"
0: Well, I've given you my thing. If you lend something out, you have to be prepared for the way it comes back.
1: Even your car.
0: So yes.
1: So if there's a dent in your car, you should just have to cop that, do you? That someone's damaged it.
0: I mean, you would hope that someone would offer to do it, but you should not lend or borrow anything with conditions on it, I don't think.
1: I think she should keep the banged up one and buy her a new one. That's what I would do. But then $1,000.
0: But that's fine. But is this person, if they were prepared to spend the money, they would have bought it in the first place rather than borrowing it, wouldn't they?
1: What would you do? 1-300-222-891. You know, do we know that it was baggage handlers? It could have been her as well.
0: No.
1: She could be lying.
0: It doesn't take much to travel and do damage to your suitcase, I've got to say.
1: All right, we're going to get your views on that very shortly. But before that, let's get to police news. Senior Constable Holly Frisby joins us. Good morning, Holly. You've arrested a woman in Tonsley.
2: Just after 7 o'clock last night, we received a number of calls from motorists regarding a woman walking in the middle of the road on the Southern Expressway. Patrols responded, and when they attempted to restrain the woman, it will be alleged she produced a knife and attempted to stab the officer. Thankfully, no one was injured and a 38-year-old woman was arrested and charged with aggravated assault and assault prescribed emergency worker, and she will appear in court later today.
0: That's unbelievable. She was just walking on the Southern Expressway.
2: Yeah, that's really confronting for those members, but thankfully no one was injured.
0: Yeah, that's good to hear. Now, three youths have also been arrested. What were the circumstances?
2: Yeah, so just before 3 o'clock this morning, police were called to a school on Baker Street to reports of an alarm activation. Patrols responded with the assistance of PD Jerry and confirmed access had been gained to the gym and damage caused throughout the school. Patrols searched the area and located a group nearby. A 14-year-old boy, a 13-year-old boy and a 12-year-old boy were arrested and charged with serious criminal trespass and property damage. Their bail has yet to be determined, and we do ask anyone who has witnessed to this incident or has any CCTV or dash cam footage in that area that can assist us with that investigation to contact Crime Stoppers at 1-800-333-000.
1: So young. That's disappointing. And hello to Holly. I met Holly. You're out for a jog a few days ago. Oh. Holly.
2: Yeah, that's correct. The people that you run into when you're out running.
0: Yeah, I'm not sure I want to be running into a police officer. Just saying, Holly.
1: No, I was not running.
2: No, I wasn't in my kit. I can tell you that right now.
1: Yes. Holly, so good to put a face to the name.
0: Just what I want to do is meet people when I'm all sweaty from doing something.
1: No, I was not running.
0: No, I meant she was.
1: She was. Thank you, Holly. Thanks for saying hi.
2: No, thank you. Take care.
1: It is 20 minutes to 8. Sonia and Jules for breakfast. We should also announce we're going to give you the topic for the Great 9-1 debate.
0: Yeah, that's coming up Sunday 18th of October, so Sunday week. If you'd like to join us there for this first ever inaugural Great 8-9-1 debate, we'll be revealing the teams over the next few days. But today, you'll find out what the topic is that we're debating.
1: All right, but up next, the Everyday Dilemma.
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1: Can you help Betty from Belair? She bought a very expensive suitcase, lent it to a sister-in-law. She hadn't used it herself and it came back all banged up and scuffed, and the sister-in-law said, "Baggage handlers, what can you do?" Shrugged and just left her with a expensive suitcase, which looked terrible. So she feels aggrieved, Sonia. She feels annoyed, but does she have any right to do so? You say no.
0: Well,
1: suck it up, Betty.
0: I do say suck it up, Betty. You know why? Because you don't lend something you're not prepared to have come back damaged. You can't lend something with conditions on it. Although Brian says it goes before that. He goes, number one, don't be so stupid as to pay $1,000 for a blinking suitcase.
1: But, I mean, was it a bit rich for Betty to ask to borrow of Betty's sister-in-law? I mean, it's a bit cheeky, isn't it?
0: Well, but maybe she just said, can I borrow a suitcase? And Betty's gone, sure, here's the new one. I just, someone else says, I would never borrow something new from someone. And

0: I agree with that. I'd go, you have to both weigh up the risks, because what happens if something happens? You have to decide whether you're going to replace it, and therefore you may as well have bought one in the first place. But yeah, let's see what our listeners say on this one.
1: Let's go to Stewie on 1300 222 891 from Lochiel. Good morning, Stewie.
2: Good morning.
1: What would you do if you were Betty?
2: Well, the last thing I'd do now, I'd send a text in and gave you some peel back the onion layers. And firstly, she should have basically now offered to pay half, and then she shares it whenever she likes. Secondly, if she really didn't want to do that, she should borrow a car and then let a trolley run into it and then go back and say to her, supermarket.
1: What can you do?
2: Places. But the last thing that could probably solve all the issues would be give it to Catherine Bell Pegg when she goes into space. You've got to get a lot of asteroid damage up there.
1: Tying all the threads together.
0: Good on you, Stewie. There you go. So conciliation first, a sharing, mediation, otherwise revenge.
1: Revenge.
2: Retribution, I would have said.
1: Conciliation, then retribution.
0: Oh, goodness me. Reinhardt.
2: Have a good day.
0: Thank you, Stewie. Reinhardt, how would you deal with this one?
3: Well, I did sort of say in the text that I was a bit surprised, Sonia, that you said that if they could have afforded one, they would have bought one. But they were borrowing it because they knew it wasn't being used. That's the first thing. I mean, what if you know a relative's got one, you'd borrow it. So they did have the money, but they just thought that was convenient. But secondly, no, half the compensation I would have given them, just like Stewie mentioned in his first tranche there. At least some compensation. So, look, sorry, but here's $50 or $100 towards, but yeah, something. You can't just go, well, here it is. Otherwise, I'll start borrowing stuff off Sonia and breaking it too.
1: I agree, and it surprises me that you say that you should, if you lend something to someone, you've got to accept it comes back damaged.
0: You do.
1: But you would not live this. If you borrowed, say, something of mine, let's just say a computer, and smashed the screen, you wouldn't say, it's my dog who... You know, you would offer to replace it.
0: Yeah, I absolutely would, but I can't control what other people are going to do. So I can only control what I'm going to do. So if I don't want that suitcase damaged, I don't lend it. I know, though, every single time you travel, you get a new dent on your bag. That's just what happens.
1: But you would lend things out, though. I mean, you're a generous person. You're a forgiving person. So you...
0: Yeah, if I was prepared... No, I wouldn't lend something out that I wasn't prepared to come back damaged.
1: Okay.
0: But I also know someone who was moving house and had a... What are those? Oh, the trolleys, you know, that move furniture.
1: Yeah.
0: And so they lent one from someone, and it was a good one. And during the course of them moving the house, it was stolen by, you know, as you're moving things and leave things out. And in the end... Yes, she did replace it for the person she borrowed it from, but she's forked out the money, still doesn't have one in the end. She may as well forked out the money at the beginning and had one rather than have to replace it. So I kind of think you've got to weigh up those things. I can't control what other people do, so that's how I view it.
1: Let's go to Ben from Mitcham on 1300 222 891. Ben, what are your thoughts on this?
4: Yeah, morning, Jules. I just cannot believe someone borrowed for first use. Like, that's outrageous for me. First use absolutely belongs to the buyer, and... I really get irritated if I buy a book and I find someone else reading it before I've had the chance to read it. I feel really affronted by that. So the thing in this story that gets me is borrowing on for first use. It's like, no. Take it right back to the beginning.
0: But again, that's Betty's responsibility to say, no, I'm not prepared to lend it.
1: Yeah.
4: Oh, yeah, there's a shared responsibility there for sure. So I think that it was an incredibly cheeky wrong ask, and then unfortunately Betty needs to learn how to say no. Yeah,
1: she does. I think that's probably the best. Although I did like, thank you, Ben, I did like Stewie's conciliation then retribution idea.
0: Virginia says, being an avid traveller, I never buy a stupidly expensive suitcase. They all get damaged. So I think you kind of have to accept that as a standard. That's exactly where I have as well. And Jen says, don't lend or borrow if there are strings attached. And that's very much on the, you either give something to someone and you're prepared for it never to come back, or you don't lend at all.
1: Thank you for all your calls and texts. It is 14 minutes to 8. Well, coming up next, we're going to talk to Keith Conlon. Often we talked to him about South Australian history. We're going to talk to him about a former ABC newsreader that many of you would know and love, Richard Moorcroft. That's next.
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1: You know, something like five decades ago, I walked into a radio studio here at the ABC as part of a school trip and watched a program go to air. It was hosted by Richard Moorcroft, a man who went on to become a big figure on the ABC on the national stage in newsreading. But in those days, his first start was here in Adelaide through lots of different areas. And I really think that visit was a key to the job I ended up doing.
2: What was it about that? Was it the voice? Was it the studio that you loved, the environment?
1: Well, you know, he was sitting in the chair just like you, Jules, sitting at a microphone, and our whole school class was crowded around him. Mm-hmm. And I remember even in hearing his words, the buzz of excitement, even though I was used to listening to music stations, not talk stations or anything like that, but there was the buzz of excitement in a radio studio that you knew was active and changeable and living, and he lived it. But he went on to do TV newsreading, and last night we heard the news that was announced, I think, on his social media pages that he had chosen his time after getting a cancer diagnosis, and he is no longer with us. Someone who did work with him was Keith Conlon, another voice that you would be very familiar with from here on the ABC, another former ABC newsreader himself and a former mornings presenter here on 891 ABC Adelaide, or I think it was known back as at 5 a.m. in those days, Keith, wasn't it? Keith Conlon.
3: I think it was just before the Boer War.
2: Oh, the Great Morning, Depression of 1890. Angel. Yeah, that was the stock market crash.
3: That's right.
2: When did you first meet Richard Moorcroft, Keith?
3: Well, we had the delight of knowing Richard Moorcroft, the undergraduate student at the University of Adelaide. I was running the station 5UV, Educational and Community Station, in its early years, and we had a whole lot of volunteers, mostly students. We had some of them part-time paid as we kind of invented community radio on the run. And Richard was one of those people who came through the door. He was an art student. He was interested. He thought he might become a teacher, maybe an actor. And when you think about it, when you're doing what you're doing, doing what ABC TV newsreaders do, that sort of idea that you would like to present stuff makes sense. He wasn't one of the flashy ones, though. He wasn't one of those out there types. He was always serious, but always just a lovely, warm person. Very articulate, very intelligent. You just knew you were dealing with a person of substance.
1: Now, those days, obviously, then went on to 5 a.m. and I think he was on Behind the News and all of that. What do you remember of why he was in Adelaide? Because he wasn't born here, was he?
3: No, he was born, I understand he was born in the Midlands, and his parents came out to Adelaide because his brother had a medical condition that meant it would be better in a warmer climate. And so they came out here. So we luckily scored Richard Moorcroft as a lad, and he grew up, I think came out about the age of 10, something like that. But I didn't know that, and I just thought his accent and his style of speaking was just a person of his own kind, educated, serious. I mean, he had a beautiful voice, didn't he? When you think about Richard, he had all the attributes of becoming a national newsreader. He was, you know, a really handsome young fella. He had a beautiful voice, just that lovely tone. But much more than that, he had a considered way of talking. He loved the language. He loved the sense of what we're talking about, and he was dedicated to doing things right. He was a perfectionist, and all those things are lining up, aren't they, for a future career, beginning, of course, on the ABC in Adelaide. So when you get to see him in your studio, he's on radio. A couple of years later, he's on ABC TV here in Adelaide reading the news.
1: Am I right to say he was on Behind the News as well?
3: Yes, he was. Yeah, he fronted nationally Behind the News, which went into just millions of kids' classrooms around Australia. So he was a voice and a presence for people who didn't even maybe watch the ABC News at night. He was also fascinated by wildlife and so on, and so he did some wildlife documentary work. So he's a really interesting character who was interested in a lot of things, and again, that comes back to how you get to be a legendary TV newsreader. He was, as I heard one of the National Newsreader's comment today. He was the Newsreader's newsreader, and as one who did a few years here in Adelaide, I thoroughly agree. He, see, if you're a newsreader, you, in a way, you are acting. You know, you only run the gamut from A to B, but you've got to try to lift that news off the page and give things a different nuance. You don't read it all the same way. There's one celebrated story, by the way, because almost everything you hear about Richard, which is properly and talking about his substance and so on, but he also had a twinkle in the eye. He was a delightful person. You know, he was a lovely person to meet. And there's one celebrated story that I hope gets a bit of an airing when we recover from the shock of losing him at the age of 70. It seems ridiculous. He did get the giggles one night on ABC National Television, or at least on Sydney Television.
1: Really?
3: News, completely lost it. And so
1: he doesn't seem like the person who would lose it.
3: Well, that's right. He did. And like I say, I hope it'll come out, and they may even dig it out somewhere.
2: I hope it wasn't.
3: It just showed that he had a real sense of humour. And as you say, it's pretty hard to lose it on you know, reading the ABC TV news. But yeah, I do hope to see that again. Because that was part of him. He was a warm person, had a sense of humour. But he wasn't, if you called him a star, he would have cringed. He was about the job. He wasn't about being a celebrity.
2: You always hear quirky stories when people pass away, Keith, and I love this one. It was in his bio. He was participated with the ABC's Natural History Unit, so he was a big fan of wildlife and conservation. And he actually had a flying fox that he raised and used to keep under his news desk while at work. Keeping a flying fox under the news desk.
1: Yeah, apparently the production was called Raising Archie. Yeah.
3: We are talking a person of many parts here, aren't we? He was just a marvellous, quirky person as well. But what we knew on the top was this really super professional, because when you think about it, he took the job when James Dibble retired. He'd done something like 24, 25 years of ABC TV News from when it was invented. And so he then became a legend in his own right, particularly in Sydney, where he did two decades as the main newsreader.
2: A lot of people are texting and saying that you can still watch him on Letters and Numbers. I think that's on SBS.
3: Yeah, SBS.
2: I don't remember that show. What was that show?
3: Don't know too much about it either. I think we're going to be digging back into the into the files, aren't we? We're going to hop onto YouTube now.
1: Well, I tell you what, that mop of curly hair, that beautiful voice, and that way of presenting, I think, is something that once seen is not forgotten. So if you knew Richard Moorcroft, you'd remember him, and many are this morning on our text line. Good to talk with you, Keith. Now, question before we go on a separate topic. One of our texters is asking, were you asked to be our governor and refuse the position?
3: Oh, I can't say too much.
2: That's a no.
3: No. Get out of it.
2: Thank you, Keith. Always great to have you on the program. It is 8:05. Now, we should just forward promote that we are going to announce the topic of the great 9-1 debate. Now, this is very shortly. Now, what is that? This is going to happen on Sunday week, 2 to 3:30 at the Adelaide Town Hall. There's going to be a team captained by you, one by me. There's going to be, let's say, some big names involved in this debate.
1: Team Sonia, Team Jules. I think it'd be fair to say that while most debates are serious, this one may not be that serious.
2: Yeah, it'll be, and when you hear the topic, you'll probably have an inkling on who might be joining us. But if you want to come along, we've made it really easy for you. You need to text debate, the word debate, to 0467922891. And we can say that this is booking out a lot quicker than we expected.
1: We've never done this. It's actually a little bit stressful because I've never debated before. This is Jules's terrain, so I'm feeling a little bit intimidated.
2: I don't think this is going to be a serious debate, Sonia.
1: But I still have to bring my game.
2: Yes. So we're going to reveal the topic to you very shortly. But if you want to come along, I cannot stress enough that you're going to have to register pretty quickly, because I reckon this will book out extremely quickly. I think there's like 400 or 500 people that can come along, and we're almost halfway there after one day. Let's get your traffic.
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4: Good morning, Doreen Tassato from ATM with Adelaide's latest traffic. Watch out for a breakdown in Waterloo Corner on the north-south motorway near the interchange. Heavy delays affecting outbound there. Urgent gas works in Somerton Park on Oaklands Road near Smart Street. Speed and lane restrictions citybound there. And slow down for a speed camera, McGill Road, McGill and South Terrace in the Parklands.

0: Affirmative, Team Sonia.
1: Yeah.
0: And over the next few days, we'll reveal who will be members of each of our teams. But that is the case. The English language has never sounded better.
1: That is the topic. The English language has never sounded better. And adjudicating that debate joins us now, Rory McLaren. Good morning, Rory. Now, you can't have any predisposed opinions on the English language because the topic is the English language has never sounded better. You can't have any predisposed views. You've got to hear the arguments of both teams and then decide on the afternoon. Are you prepared to do that?
2: I basically can't say anything between now and Sunday.
0: Is that your professionalism coming in now to play?
2: Absolutely.
0: Yeah. Yeah, you've got to be neutral. You've got to be literally down the line.
1: And we're going to have some people on the teams that you can probably imagine what they're going to argue on both sides of that. It's going to be very entertaining. The English language has never sounded better is the topic for the first ever Great 9-1 debate. What is coming up after 8:30, Rory?
2: Grant Stevens has a new job. By the end of the year, he'll be the state's governor, the 37th governor of South Australia. It's quite the trajectory. He touched on this in his press conference. It was an extensive press conference yesterday that he gave there at State Admin. And then obviously you would have heard from him on Nikolai Bahlhart's. But he also spoke to our colleagues out in regional South Australia. And he revealed that he used to guard Government House.
1: Mm. Did he?
0: As a young police officer.
2: Yeah.
0: Which is a lovely story, isn't it? That he's gone from guarding this house that houses the most honoured person in the state to being the recipient of
2: the
0: that
2: person
0: guarding.
2: who's living inside.
0: Yeah.
2: So that'll just be one of the issues we tease out with him after 8:30.
0: Plus, September was the worst ramping month on record. We're going to talk to the Ambulance Employees Union about that dreadful statistic.
1: All right, that's all coming up right now. It's news time.
3: Hi, I'm Rachel Mealy on AM After the News. Jewish people across the world mark the three-year anniversary of October 7 and warnings the coalition's new immigration policy could hurt the economy.
4: Matt Coleman in Adelaide with ABC News. The Adelaide City Council is seeking to increase its lease or licence fees in the parklands to some organisations. It would apply to schools, community groups and others, which earn over $3 million annually. If it's approved, Pulteney Grammar School would have an increase of about $10,000, the SA Cricket Association an increase of over $11,000. Those which earn less than $3 million yearly would not be affected. During a committee meeting last night, Councillor Philip Martin said it's only a small increase to help bring more people into the parklands.
5: Sporting groups run by mums and dads for kids, groups that are genuinely connected to community, we recognise that you don't have that income base.
4: The council is also making demands ahead of construction of the city street race circuit. It's told the SA Motorsports Board that it wants no extra tree removals, excluding the butterfly conservation zone from the event, and no camping on the parklands. The board has free and unrestricted approval to construct the track without council involvement. If the demands are met, the Motorsports Board would cover damage costs in the project and conduct rehabilitation works. Tributes have flowed for veteran Australian news anchor Richard Moorcroft, who died yesterday. The 70-year-old was diagnosed with cancer earlier this year. He presented ABC South Australia TV News Bulletin before moving to Sydney, where he presented the New South Wales 7pm Bulletin from 1983 to 2002. He was also a presenter of the children's news program Behind the News. SA broadcaster Keith Conlon has just told 891 ABC Adelaide he remembers Richard Moorcroft for his intelligence and warmth.
6: He wasn't one of the flashy ones, though. He wasn't one of those out there types. He was always serious, but always a lovely, warm person. Very articulate, very intelligent. You just knew you were dealing with a person of substance.
4: The Police Commissioner Grant Stevens says he'll have to step down from volunteering when he starts his new role as Governor. Mr Stevens is the chair of the Operation Flinders Foundation and is a member of the Adelaide Football Club Board. He'll be replacing Francis Adamson, whose five-year term ended yesterday. Mr Stevens says he's been involved in other boards during his time as Commissioner.
7: The two that I have elected to be a part of as a volunteer, I will have to step aside from. I think the obligations of Governor do impact heavily on the time I would have available to participate.
8: South Australians who rely on public transport are concerned that recent fare increases could add to their financial stress.

0: Analysis by the ABC shows Adelaide currently has the second most expensive capital city fares overall. Short distance commuters pay the nation's highest rates. The state government says it's delayed the annual price indexation until this month, broadened seniors' cards free travel eligibility, and has cut the cost of 28-day student metro cards. Anne-Marie Anderson relies exclusively on public transport and volunteers for the Anti-Poverty Network. She says those on low incomes and living in poverty will feel additional stress from increases to other fares.
1: I think it's going to add a lot of stress, and it will cause a lot of isolation. When we're living in what's also called a quiet depression, or the cost of living, people need to be able to access friends, family, health appointments, mental health appointments, free cultural events in the city.
0: Novak Djokovic has claimed a record 7th China Open tennis title and the 102nd title of his career as Australia's Alex de Minaur retired injured from their final in Beijing. The 39-year-old led 7-6 love 1 when de Minaur was forced to quit with an apparent thigh problem. It's the 21st year in a row that Djokovic has won at least one singles title. He says the triumph comes during what's been a challenging period for the former world number one.
2: It came at the best possible time. You know, as a confidence booster, as a proof that I can still play on the highest level and, you know, winning against the top 10 players in a matter of 3 days back-to-back is a great achievement.
0: In basketball, Adelaide's Nick Rakosevic is free to face Melbourne United tonight in the NBL. He's entered an early guilty plea to a striking charge. South Australia's weather: Renmark sunny, 23, Mount Gambier cloud clearing, 19, Port Lincoln mostly sunny, 21, Port Pirie sunny, 27. Adelaide sunny, a top of 23 degrees, currently 12 degrees, tomorrow sunny, 28. ABC News.
3: Good morning, welcome to AM. I'm Rachel Mealy, coming to you from the lands of the Turrbal and Yuggera people in Brisbane. On today's program, the Coalition releases its immigration policy, but it's prompted warnings it could have dire consequences for the economy. And the dangers of having surgery while using illegal peptides or weight loss jabs.
4: We do worry a lot about this rare risk of aspiration and regurgitation, and we don't want any patient to come to harm when we could have avoided it.
3: It's 3 years since Hamas's deadly assault on Israel on October 7, where around 1,200 people were killed and 251 taken hostage in a surprise attack launched at dawn. It triggered the grinding and horrific war in Gaza, which continues to this day, with more than 74,000 Palestinians killed in the years since, according to local health authorities. As Israelis mark the anniversary and pause to remember the moment which forever changed the country and the region, many are also reflecting on the country's political leadership, with an election just 3 weeks away. Middle East correspondent Matthew Doran reports.
5: On the Gaza border, the relentless buzz of an Israeli surveillance drone is a constant reminder of war just a short distance away. But Danny Rahamim doesn't even notice it anymore.
6: I get used to it. Just when you mention it, I hear it.
5: Danny has lived in kibbutz Nahal Oz, roughly 800 metres from the Gaza fence line, since 1975. October 7, 2023 will remain etched in his memory as the community's darkest day.
6: I'm not a religious person, yes, but if I was a religious person, I would say to you, it was a miracle. I don't know how we survived.
5: 15 were killed and 8 taken hostage, with the community evacuated after Hamas's attack. Danny and his family have since returned to Nahal Oz, and he says around 85% of the residents have joined them.
6: I don't think that there is a family that came back that they are regret. Nobody is regret that we came back.
5: As much as this is your home, do you feel safe here now, given what's happened?
6: It's a $1 million question.
5: Danny says the ongoing Israeli military presence just over the border in Gaza helps to provide a sense of security. But there is still a feeling that no one has been held accountable for the failures which allowed Hamas to launch its deadly onslaught. That sentiment is further fuelled by recent reports, roundly rejected by Prime Minister Benjamin Netanyahu, that he ignored warnings from the United Arab Emirates.

0: and Egypt, a Hamas attack was looming.
1: Of course, we are very, very angry. Very angry. You hear it from 90% of the population here. But unfortunately, if you go to Sderot, yes, they will tell you that he saved Israel.
0: Sderot is a city just 20 minutes' drive away, which was also overrun by Hamas on October 7. On the edge of town is a lookout with sweeping views of what was once northern Gaza and is now little more than rubble. It's become a popular destination for Israelis and tourists alike. Karen Oberman is among them.
2: I'm here with family visiting from America.
0: As the anniversary is marked, she says her anger is directed at others, not her country's government.
2: Again, the world, in 3 years, has done a 180 and is distorting, making the victim seem like they are the perpetrator, and it's just wrong.
3: When we stand here and you look off into the distance at Gaza, you can see there's a lot of destruction
2: Not enough.
0: The October 7 attacks and the war in Gaza since are central themes in the Israeli election campaign, with Benjamin Netanyahu's political opponents promising a national independent inquiry into what happened, something the Prime Minister has refused. Mali Zender's daughter, Noah, was among hundreds killed at the Nova Music Festival.
4: It must happen, not only for us, but to make sure that an event like this will not recur.
0: 3 years on, Mali says her family still have many unanswered questions, making the pain of their loss much worse.
4: I am all the time telling my husband, let's run away from here. But it's not a solution. It's so difficult.
0: Back on the border, Danny Rahamim has hope for the future.
1: I still believe that we have to make peace with the Palestinians, but not with the Hamas. They are monsters.
0: Even though, 3 years on, that outlook seems as distant as ever. This is Matthew Doran in Nahal Oz, reporting for AM.
5: At Sydney's Bondi Beach, a minute's silence was held at 6:29 this morning to remember those killed on October 7.
6: It's a day that has reverberated in every Jewish community around the world.
7: I think as Israeli, we understand the importance of this day, and I think it's so beautiful to see how many people from our community and outside the community understand the importance of it as well. I think every person here was affected on that day. As someone who lost family members myself, I think it's amazing to see how people come together and acknowledge and mourn that day. And it is a day that changed the world of the Jewish community and Israeli community. And it's a day of coming together.
5: Some of the people who've gathered at Sydney's Bondi Beach this morning: Alex Rivchen, the co-CEO of the Executive Council of Australian Jewry. I spoke to him a short time ago. Alex Rivchen, thanks for joining AM.
8: Thank you.
5: You're at Bondi Beach this morning. We've heard from some people who've attended the commemoration there. What's the mood like?
8: Look, the mood is somber and reflective, and obviously, you know, we contemplate what happened on that day, and it's something that touched and affected Jewish Australians in a deeply personal and profound manner. We all remember where we were as those scenes were unfolding. We all remember those first images that we saw, and we all remember the shock and the trauma that we felt, which we experienced really as a part of Jewish history. We saw things that we thought belonged to the medieval times and the Nazi era, you know, of people being dragged off to captivity, of thrill killing of Jewish civilians, house-to-house hunting of Jews. These are things that we never thought could happen again. And so, you know, there's a trauma that we all feel, but also we come together in strength and solidarity. We uplift each other, we comfort each other, and we get through it.
5: Why do you think it's important to come together on this date?
8: Firstly, in honour of the people that were massacred on that day and suffered, and the people who lost their homes and lost their families and entered captivity in the most horrific manner imaginable, but also to reflect on what happened in our own country here as Australians. The fact that there were people who celebrated in our streets, the fact that there are people who still celebrate this, and to look at what's happened in the past 3 years in our own country, how our country has changed, how anti-Semitism became normalised at a time when there should have been global solidarity and unity against extremism and terrorism and anti-Semitism. We seem to fracture and lose our way. And I think that everything that's happened since, the firebombings, the Iranian plots, the Bondi massacre, I think there's a direct continuum from October 7th to those events.
5: There are pro-Palestinian rallies and vigils planned in some places around Australia today. What's your view about that? Should they be allowed to happen on this day?

0: I think they should be allowed to happen. You know, we're a free country and people have the right to peaceably assemble. I'm not claiming that they don't have the right to do so, but there's something beyond laws, and that's basic decency and compassion and humanity. And I think that anyone that looks at what happened on October 7 and wants to associate themselves with it, anyone that wants to hold anti-Israel actions on that anniversary date, I think it says something about their character and about their integrity. And frankly, let them be exposed for what they are.
1: Have Benjamin Netanyahu's policies on Gaza made it harder for Jewish people all over the world to speak out?
0: No. I mean, the Prime Minister of Israel makes the policies that he feels are in the interests of his country, as every Prime Minister around the world does, as our Prime Minister does as well. We're Australian Jews and we advocate for our community and we express our views, our criticisms and our support. But on a day like this, we think only of our support for the state of Israel, the people of Israel, and our hopes for a peaceful future. But at times like this, it seems to be a long way off.
1: In the wake of last year's Bondi massacre, there's been a Royal Commission into Anti-Semitism in Australia. That final report will come down before Christmas. Do you think that that's going to be a big part in your community and its healing?
0: I think it's going to be important. There's no question about it. I mean, this is a generational examination of anti-Semitism. And when you think about everything that came to light, the heart-rending testimony of mothers and school teachers and principals and rabbis and ordinary community members about what's been happening in our society. When you look at the over 20,000 written submissions, which is a record for an Australian Royal Commission, there is such a vast body of evidence of what's happening sector by sector throughout our country that warrants close examination. And I'm sure that there'll be strong recommendations that come from that. But I think one of the lessons of the last 3 years is that governments and institutions are limited in what they can achieve. I think it comes down to individuals to act honourably in a compassionate, humane manner. And so we're not going to wait for royal commissions. We're not going to wait for legislative change. We're going to try to be the change ourselves and encourage other Australians to do likewise.
1: Alex Rivchen, the co-CEO of the Executive Council of Australian Jury, thanks for your time this morning.
0: Thank you so much. I appreciate it.
1: And you're listening to AM where it's 8:15. Business groups are concerned the coalition's newly released immigration policy could have negative consequences for the wider economy. Andrew McKellar from the Australian Chamber of Commerce and Industry says lowering the overall intake is short-sighted and could cause potential long-term damage.
2: Even though they've been clever about, you know, some of the ways that they've done this, we still end up with a lower skills intake, less students coming to the country. It's going to have an impact on our growth potential in the future.
1: Higher education groups are also criticising the policy, with one organisation accusing the Liberals and Nationals of trying to keep up with One Nation. Here's political reporter Jack Mackay.
3: After a cutback in its support in the polls, the coalition has unveiled plans to cut back on migration.
4: Clearly the opposition is trying to keep up with One Nation, and that's a real shame.
3: That's Phil Honeywood, the CEO of the International Education Association of Australia. He's warning the coalition's plan poses a risk to the country's international education sector and the broader economy.
4: The future workforce in aged care and childcare is heavily dependent already on international students coming here. And the gig economy, a lot of the young people that work in jobs that young Australians refuse to work in, be it Uber driving, be it 7-Eleven, they're all done by international students.
3: Under the opposition's plan, net overseas migration would be cut from its current level of 292,000 down to 100,000 people in the first 2 years of a coalition government. It would then lift to 160,000 by the fourth year. In contrast, Labor wants to get net overseas migration down to 225,000 per year by 2028, while One Nation has vowed to tip migration into negative territory before introducing a cap of 130,000. Targeting international student numbers is central to all their plans.
5: International education seems to be the political whipping horse, if you like.
3: Vicky Thompson is the CEO of the Group of Eight

0: universities.
1: Domestic students have a stake in this debate because it's international student revenue that supports research, it supports teaching.
0: In its plan, the coalition is promising to abolish temporary graduate visas as well as cap international student commencements at 240,000 people per year, down from the current planning level of 295,000. It also wants to restrict the families of students coming to Australia and link each student visa to the institution they're enrolled with. Opposition leader Angus Taylor has accused universities of selling migration pathways rather than an education.
2: Migration pathways should be managed and controlled by the government in the interests of Australia and the Australian people, not by the universities.
0: Both Labor and the Coalition are in agreement that migration numbers should fall, albeit by different numbers and in different ways.
3: It's 100% a reaction to One Nation.
0: That's Griffith University political expert Paul Williams. He doesn't believe the coalition's migration policy will lure back voters who have abandoned the Liberals and Nationals for One Nation.
3: It's probably too little too late. And there's no way that that is going to be enough to pull back the critical mass of One Nation voters.
4: Associate Professor Paul Williams ending that report by Jack Mackay. The company behind the hacking of Australia's Medicare website, OpenAI, says it's changed its systems to ward off future breaches by rogue agents. Earlier, I was joined by the Assistant Minister for Science, Technology and the Digital Economy. Andrew Charlton, thanks for speaking to AM.
5: Good to be with you.
4: Was OpenAI's apology to Australia full-throated enough?
5: Well, what we learned yesterday was that Australia was right to call out the hacking that occurred. And we also learned that the action the PM took is already having an impact on how these companies approach safety. We take OpenAI's apology at face value, but we don't rely on it. Australia is taking its own action to make sure that we keep Australians safe from the risks of AI. And those actions will include the new Australian AI standards, which will go directly to issues of safety, transparency and incident disclosure, which the PM has said will be out before the end of the year.
4: OpenAI's Chief Strategy Officer Jason Kwon has promised that should more incidents be identified, that government agencies would be noted, quote, very, very quickly. Are you confident that the reporting lines are now up to scratch?
5: Well, clearly the reporting that OpenAI did in relation to the last incident was inadequate. It was inadequate in its timeliness and it was inadequate in its nature. The Prime Minister has launched a rapid review of that incident, and one of the outcomes of that review will be to inform the government's new AI standards, which will govern exactly how this type of incident will be reported. And clearly, we need to make sure that those standards require these companies to report in a timely way and in an appropriate way, and both of those things will be covered in the new AI standard.
4: Do you accept his position that his boss, OpenAI's boss Sam Altman, didn't know about the breach when he met in person with Australia's Deputy Prime Minister Richard Marles on September the 1st?
5: Well, I don't have any information otherwise, but what I can say is that it is inappropriate for a company like this to have such a long period of time between when they conduct a hack like this and when they notify the Australian government. I'm not privy to their internal communications, but what we have said to them very clearly is when incidents occur, they need to front up in a timely way and provide appropriate notification so the Australian government can address these issues.
4: Jason Kwon basically said that his company would do its part to keep legislators up to date with the technology, but that governments also needed to step up to meet that technological know-how. Is there that depth of knowledge in the Australian government?
5: Well, the Australian government has acted quickly to address the risks of AI safety. We established the Australian AI Safety Institute. We are one of a small number of countries in the world that has one of these capabilities within its government. That capability is exactly what you describe. It's a group of technical experts who are able to test and analyse these models for their safety to make sure that where there are risks to Australians, we are mitigating those risks. We've also announced our government's safety priorities, which cover privacy, transparency, automated decision making, and now the government is moving forward with its Australian AI standards, which will legislate many of these principles.
4: Can they all keep up with the pace of change, though?
5: Well, things are moving very quickly in the world of AI, but we need to make sure that they don't move more quickly than public trust and public safety. And that's why the government has been working to ensure that we introduce these new standards. These are world-first standards to ensure safety, transparency and disclosure around incidents like the one we saw on Medicare.
4: Does it all highlight to you that Australia can't do anything without the help of the US, and at the moment the Trump administration isn't listening?
5: No, Australia has significant agency here. I mean, I would point out that the Prime Minister called out this behaviour. He was the first leader in the world to call out this hacking behaviour, and that has had consequences and repercussions that has caused these companies to change their behaviour. We'll also be the first country in the world to introduce the Australian AI standards, which these companies have, many of them have signed up to the principles underneath. So we have the power to influence the way that artificial intelligence comes into Australia, and we're determined to do that in a way that makes sure that it benefits Australians and doesn't cause them harms.
4: Andrew Charlton, thanks for joining AM.
5: Thanks very much.
4: And Andrew Charlton is the Assistant Minister for Science, Technology and the Digital Economy. Student protests have spread to more than 30 cities across France, with some turning violent as demonstrators set fires and clashed with police. Hundreds of protesters and police have been injured in the rallies, which heard claims that schools are overcrowded, short on teachers and dilapidated. Europe correspondent Catherine Diss filed this report.
6: What started as passionate but peaceful soon turned violent, as protesters set fires and clashed with riot police, who returned fire with tear gas. We feel despised, this student said. When the answer is violence, that means democracy is no longer working. The demonstrations started in the poor outer suburbs of Paris 3 weeks ago and quickly spread across France. Parents, teachers and trade unions have now joined in for the biggest day of action yet, with hundreds of schools blockaded or closed. The situation has been deteriorating for years, this teacher and union representative tells reporters. It clearly shows that there is a general weariness with our living conditions, he said. Hundreds have been injured. A 15-year-old boy's hand was blown off by a police grenade, while a 14-year-old boy broke his jaw after he was hit at close range with a tear gas canister. His parents are suing authorities. It hurts to send your child to school and to find them in this state, the boy's mother said. France's Prime Minister has promised to address the problems, but he's condemned the violence.
7: L'ultra-violence a frappé.
8: Extreme violence has knocked on the doors of these high schools, as you said, and this extreme violence must be condemned unconditionally. In a functioning democracy, there can be no room for tolerance of violence.
6: With ballooning debt, the French government might not have the cash, nor does it appear to have a plan to quell the unrest. This is Catherine Diss in London, reporting for AM.
4: Patients who failed to disclose the use of illegal peptides or weight loss jabs before surgery could face serious consequences, according to doctors. They've issued a fresh warning after new research showed an 11-fold risk of regurgitation or aspiration under general anaesthetic for people on GLP-1 medications such as Ozempic. Here's National Health reporter Stephanie Dalzell.
9: Going under general anaesthetic already comes with risks, but failing to disclose you're on a GLP-1 or unapproved peptides can add to it, according to the Australian and New Zealand College of Anaesthetists President, Tanya Selak.
10: We do worry a lot about this rare risk of aspiration and regurgitation, and we don't want any patient to come to harm when we could have avoided it.
9: GLP-1-based medication like Ozempic or the unapproved drug retatrutide mimic the

0: activity of a natural hormone, helping people feel full for longer. But because they slow digestion, standard fasting might not empty a patient's stomach. And Dr. Selak says that poses an increased risk of what's known as pulmonary aspiration.
1: When you're under anaesthetic, your body's automatic safety reflexes like coughing and swallowing are switched off. So food or fluid in there can come back up and then slip into the airway and lungs, and that can cause serious lung injury.
0: With the use of GLP-1 based drugs on the rise, the college says some people are failing to declare they're on the medication before they show up for surgery, meaning anaesthetists are having to use alternative techniques or even turn people away. Dr. Selak says there's a range of reasons why people aren't disclosing the medication use, including embarrassment or trying to conceal the purchase of unapproved peptides.
1: So some people will come and write that they're not on any medications, but by the time I've asked them a number of different things, we've found out, I'm also on a peptide injection someone gave me at the gym.
0: A new study published in the Anaesthesia Journal last month looked at more than 47,000 patients across the UK and found those on GLP-1s were 11 times more likely to regurgitate or aspirate contents like food under general anaesthetic. Adelaide University's Professor Michael Horowitz says there needs to be more research done on the issue.
2: What we've now got is an accident waiting to happen. The key question is what these drugs do to gastric emptying.
0: For Dr. Selak, the message is simple. Be honest with your doctor about what medication you're taking.
3: Stephanie Dalzell and Paige Coburn with that report. Briefly, in finance, Wall Street has ended higher. The Australian dollar is also higher. It's buying 69.8 US cents. That's AM for today. I'm Rachel Mealy. Thanks for your company. It's 8:30.
4: This is Breakfast on 891 ABC Adelaide.
5: Sending Catherine Bennell-Pegg to space, would it be less popular to put that money into housing or hospitals where you don't have a front pay?
6: Well, this is always the perennial balancing act. And where Australia sadly lacks the rest of the OECD is around what we're doing around fields such as science, engineering and maths. And going to space is all about that opportunity.
7: Richard Moorcroft. In those days, his first start was here in Adelaide. Am I right to say he was on Behind the News as well?
8: Yes, he was. Yeah, he fronted nationally Behind the News. And he did get the giggles one night on ABC National Television.
7: Really?
8: Completely lost it.
7: He doesn't seem like the person who would lose it.
8: That's right.
4: This is Breakfast.
5: Yes, good morning to you. It's a beautiful, clear Wednesday. Sonia, Jules and Rory here with you for Breakfast. Just a reminder, if you're yet to register for the Great 91 debate, we announced the topic earlier. There's two teams, Team Sonia, Team Jules. It's going to be adjudicated by Rory McLaren. You'll hear the other
9: Hang on. I'm just one of the adjudicators here.
7: Oh, you don't want to take the full responsibility.
9: I'm not taking the whole enchilada. No. This is a collaboration. This is a team effort, and that's how it should be.
7: I think you're shirking your responsibilities.
9: No,
7: here,
9: well, like I said yesterday, I don't like getting in the middle of the squabbling children.
5: Well, what we're squabbling over, the debate topic is the English language has never sounded better. The affirmative is Team Sonia. The negative is Team Jules.
7: Gee, surprise, surprise.
5: So you're positive, I'm negative. You'll hear the other team members in the coming days, but you'll need to text the word debate to 0467 922 891 if you want to come to the town hall on Sunday week between 2 and 3:30 to see this. I think it'll be a rollicking discussion on where the English language sits
7: it
5: in 2026.
7: Now let's talk about this half hour because it was this time last week, pretty much around, it was either Wednesday or Thursday last week, we were talking about record demand on the emergency department at one of our hospitals, the Lyell McEwen in particular. Fast forward a week, we're back there again with a new record, it seems.
9: If you were out trying to access care at Adelaide's major northern hospital last night, what was it like? If you're listening to us, let us know on 1300 222 891. If you were out there, you or a loved one trying to access care, because it looks like, again, there were a huge amount of delays out at that particular hospital. And then that flows on across both inside the hospital, but also outside the hospital when it comes to ambulances and ramping and then trying to get ambulances to priority cases in a timely fashion. There is so much going on in this space.

0: it is an issue that we will continue to cover here on 891 ABC Adelaide because it affects you, your loved ones, and the care that you receive in the community. So you'll be joined by the head of the Ambulance Employees Association in a moment to talk you through last night, but also September's ramping figures, which were the worst for a September on record.
1: Also this half hour, you'll hear from the new incoming governor, Grant Stevens. His news was announced, I think, just under 24 hours ago. I think it was received very, very well, but we've got a couple of tough questions we'll put to the incoming governor before we have to refer to him as His Excellency. So this is maybe our last time to not have to use that His Excellency title.
2: Do you think this is where Grantley will come out a little bit more?
1: Yes.
2: Because he doesn't go by the term Grantley very much, does he? Which, not the term, his original name. It's usually the shortened version.
0: It's a good question. That is one question that, you know, will remain hanging for the next couple of months, I think, where we'll find out in the fullness of time.
1: All right, that is all coming up. Let's find out the news headlines first. Matt Coleman is standing by. Good morning to you, Matt.
3: Hello, Jules. In the news this morning, the Adelaide City Council is seeking to increase its lease or licence fees in the parklands to some organisations. It would apply to schools, community groups and others which earn over $3 million annually. If it's approved, Pulteney Grammar School would have an increase of about $10,000, the SA Cricket Association an increase of over $11,000. The Police Commissioner Grant Stevens says he'll have to step down from volunteering when he starts his new role as governor. Mr. Stevens is the chair of the Operation Flinders Foundation and a member of the Adelaide Football Club Board. Tributes have flowed for veteran Australian news anchor Richard Moorcroft, who died yesterday. The 70-year-old was diagnosed with cancer earlier this year. He presented ABC South Australia's TV news bulletin before moving to Sydney, where he presented the New South Wales 7pm bulletin from 1983 to 2002. And Novak Djokovic has claimed a record 7th China Open tennis title and the 102nd title of his career as Australia's Alex de Minaur retired injured from their final in Beijing. The 39-year-old led 7-6, love 1 when de Minaur was forced to quit with an apparent thigh problem. More news at 9 o'clock.
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5: Good morning, Doreen Tassato from ATM with Adelaide's latest traffic. Watch out for a car roll over Smithfield Plains on Anderson Walk near Station Road. A breakdown too in Waterloo Corner on the north-south motorway near the interchange. Urgent gas work, Somerton Park, Oaklands Road near Smart Street. Speed and lane restrictions affecting Citybound there. Check your speed, Osmond Terrace, Norwood and South Terrace in the Parklands.
2: Thank you, Dorian. Now, it's nudging 14 degrees in the city at the moment, but you might be feeling a bit chilly out there because the feels like temperature is still only around 8 degrees. So a bit of disparity there. Heading for a top today of 23 degrees, these blue skies and clear skies perhaps responsible for that. Today, we're looking at a top of 23, as I said, and a sunny day ahead. Much the same tomorrow, sunny but warmer, 28 degrees. Bureau said we might get some showers later in the evening, so much later in the day, heading into what will be a wet day on Friday. 23 degrees showers, possible shower on Saturday and 19 degrees, and a late shower or two on Sunday, a top of 25 degrees. As I said, in town right now, nudging 14 degrees.
1: And thank you to Cynthia, who texted in saying that she will miss our monthly chat with Grant Stevens, the police commissioner. Maybe we could have a new segment, like Tea with the Governor or something like that, a monthly chat with, I don't know if that's ever been done. The governor doesn't normally come for monthly chats, does
2: No,
1: he?
2: But Frances Adamson in particular was very good at facing the media on many, many occasions.
0: I remember we also had access to the Governor General as well. Sam Mostyn was and has been very accessible across her tenure as well.
2: I think it's kind of a sign of the more modern face of the role these days, don't you think?
1: Yeah, I think so. It's good to demystify the role. And we should just point out that the new police commissioner will join us for a monthly chat when we know who that will be. It is 20...
2: Do they know that?
1: I think it's a requirement, they know that. A requirement to take the job. It's 23 minutes to 9.
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0: No more excuses, no more records. That is just some of the public commentary which has come out of the Ambulance Employees Association in recent days. Paul Eckelboom is the General Secretary. Paul, welcome.
6: Good morning.
0: Take us inside the SA Ambulance Service over the last 24 hours, particularly when it comes to the conditions at the Lyell McEwen Hospital and outside the emergency department there.
6: Yeah, like we said, September, you know, is a record that you don't want to have, but it is one that has been created. And my biggest fear is that October is going to be the worst record month for October on record as well. So, well, I'll take into it. And overnight, we had multiple members message me throughout the course of the night. Yeah, even until 6 o'clock this morning, we had 82 pending cases in the public, in the community. We had priority threes that were waiting anywhere from 4 hours to, I think, 20 hours. We had 10 priority twos, so those lights and sirens jobs that were always pending throughout the course of the day. And most of that time, we didn't reach the KPIs of 16 minutes. It's a significant drag. I think at Lyell McEwen, there was a patient ran for 7 or 8 hours there as well. Long wait times. And when you look at the statistics, the Northern Adelaide Health Network, which is Lyell McEwen Hospital and Modbury, are recording the worst ramp hours that we've seen.
2: So what does that mean for members of our community who are not ramped but waiting for an ambulance? Are they likely to have critical outcomes?
6: There is always the potential, because what we do is we run through a triage phone system through our call takers, and that designates a response criteria. Now, if we're not meeting that criteria, because the reasonable criteria is a priority one, which is in 8 minutes, a priority two in 16 minutes, and a priority three in 30 minutes, then they require continual callbacks if we're not reaching them in that designated time frame. I mean, this is clearly, the data clearly says that we do not have enough resources to respond to the community.
0: Or is it the fact at the moment, Paul, you have received more resources, but they are now spending more time stuck outside hospitals, which is now having a detrimental impact on the response times?
6: Oh, I think it's going to be a bit of column A and column B. When we got the massive investment from the 2022 elections over those 4 years, that probably took us up to our demand of 2023, maybe early 2024. We need incremental increases all the time because the requirements or the demand feeds that. But if we don't have those resources available because of ramping, then we are not going to be able to respond in the designated timeframes.
1: Paul, we spoke to the Premier just after 7 today and we put these figures to him, and he just again quoted the aged care people who are still in our hospital system. I think he said it was almost up to 600. So is there anything really that can be effectively done if we have this blockage in the system?
6: Yeah, I think patients awaiting care in hospital is a factor. It is not the only factor. The data would show that we've had higher patients in hospital waiting care and we've had lower ramping, and we've had lower patients awaiting care with higher ramping. So there are other factors that impact the flow through the hospital and obviously us in bed to offload our patients.
1: What are the other factors? What are the other factors then?
6: That will be affecting that. Well, that's a hospital system. So without me getting involved into how each of the hospital systems work, I mean, we've always been advocating for 24/7 care and 24/7 discharging. We don't see a lot of that in our current system. So if we can free up space in the back end, we can go in through the front end.
2: Yeah, you don't always see people released from hospitals on weekends because there are no staff to discharge them.
6: I mean, we've seen in the media reports that people are waiting 5 or 6 hours in a bed to be discharged, and they're just waiting right there. And they're taking up a bed that could be used for somebody else.
1: And often it's only a doctor who can discharge you, even if the condition is quite minor. So that's something you could probably look at.
2: Yeah. Now, you mentioned, obviously, this is obviously frustrating for paramedics. It's frustrating for those who are working within the ambulances. But has this, we were hearing this has now taken another step to those who are even dispatching the calls.
6: Yeah, absolutely. And a call out to those people in our communications room, that the immense moral pressure that they're being exposed to on a daily basis, they absolutely deserve a lot of credit to be able to handle it in a professional way and still come to work day in, day out. We are seeing that there is an increase in the in that area of people wanting to go part time, just to balance that mental fatigue that they're experiencing every day.
2: So they're the people who decide, who have to prioritise, which ambulance goes to which particular case, which has the priority.
6: Yeah, so dispatchers will, you know, will work through the highest priority first, where the available crews are, or as we see most recently, no available crews, and try to manage to get some kind of response to them, knowing that there's probably four or five other cases that are now going to be waiting, which are very similar. That is an extremely unsafe environment to work in, and they're devastated. Like, they don't have the tools to do the job that they should.
0: Paul, I want to go back to a statistic you gave in one of your early answers, 82 cases pending. Give us a sense as to, has that become more common, high numbers like that, cases that are left uncovered in the community?
6: It's becoming an everyday occurrence, which is scary, because at any given point in time, if we mistriage any of these patients, they can be quite detrimental. Like we've said, that, you know, that's a blend of priority two patients. So throughout the whole night last night, we had 10 pending priority twos all the time. There was always 10 on the screen. You dispatch one, another one would come in. And they're waiting longer than the 16 minutes it takes for us to respond to them.
1: Can you just give us an idea of what a priority two might be? Like, what condition?
6: A stroke, chest pain is a big one. Anyone that's having sort of altered conscious states, or, you know, sometimes it can be a collapse in the community as well. So they're serious cases that need emergency care very fast. And that's why we put a 16-minute response time on them.
1: Paul Eckelboom, thank you for your company.
2: Now, we did put a call into the Health Minister, Blair Boyer, who's on leave at the moment, but we did get this statement from a government spokesperson who says, it's quite long, reducing ramping remains a key focus. We've opened more than 700 extra beds, with 300 more to come. We've expanded access to telehealth services, and we've stepped in to help fix the federal aged care crisis with $250 million loans to build more aged care beds. We've hired more than 4,000 health workers, and we've opened 24/7 pharmacies as an alternative to the ED. But they say that all that is being undermined by the federal aged care crisis. It is the biggest issue impacting ramping, and we need the Commonwealth to do their job and fix it. That is part of the statement.
0: And we also know that ramping is issue being faced in other jurisdictions as well. We had announcements ahead of the Victorian state election earlier this week.
1: Mainly state governments in Australia, though. We've got a state federal Labor government as well. So, you know, surely they can talk to each other. It's a pretty significant problem. It is 8:45 on 891 ABC Adelaide. Well, it is. Would it have been a shock to people that Grant Stevens was appointed the next governor?
2: Well, it was certainly rumoured for a long time. But even
0: There was chatter.
2: There was a lot of chatter. But even we asked him a few months ago whether that was the case, and he sort of even admitted yesterday he didn't know about it till a month ago. So. That was when the official request was made.
1: You'll hear from him next. We can put those questions to him. Grant Stevens joins us after this.
4: Joe Laverty with Afternoons.
7: Yearling trout have been released for fisher folk to cast their lines. This is part of a $6.6 million state government commitment. 3,000 young fish. That's a lot of fish.
8: One of them actually got caught today. So the record thing.
7: How do they get there?
8: The Redfish SA got a huge load over from Victoria. We put them in yesterday.
7: Born and bred in Victoria and waking up one day in South Australia. And then caught just about the same day.
4: Joe Laverty with Afternoons. 891 ABC Adelaide.
1: Well, it was big news yesterday that Police Commissioner Grant Stevens has been appointed South Australia's next governor, and he joins us now. Good morning to you, Grant Stevens.
9: Good morning.
1: Firstly, congratulations, but I've got to start with this question. Are you or have you ever been a Republican?
9: It's not something I've ever really reflected on too much, so... No, I have an immense amount of respect for the monarchy, so I think I'm on safe ground there.
0: Speaking of reflections, Commissioner, if you take yourself back a couple of decades and put yourself in the guardhouse on the corner of North Terrace and King William Road, could you have ever imagined that you'd end up living inside the place that you were protecting?
9: Rory, I can tell you, in all honesty, I was surprised that I actually graduated as a police officer, so... I was just happy to be in the guardhouse at the front of Government House. So it's a massive It's only a few hundred metres from the guardhouse to the main house, but it's a massive, massive step.
2: From the guardhouse to the doghouse, I've just got to ask about your dogs, because we made it clear that your dogs may not be coming with you to Government House. Is that right?
9: Well, they're not the most social animals. Anyone who's had a mini

0: sausage dog knows, they're rather inhospitable. They're very defensive of their property, so I'm not sure that goes with the whole concept of making sure that Government House is a house for all South Australians. We're working through that. They might have to stay at home at our current residence.
1: Love it. For all South Australians other than the Stevens dogs.
0: That's right.
2: Grant Stevens,
0: yes.
2: I mean, the officer of the governor, we understand it here in ABC land. You know, you're the representative of the king. We're in a constitutional monarchy. Are you going to use your position, because you're widely known around the state, of course, as a police commissioner. Also, you've shepherded us through COVID, things like that. Is one of your aims to try and break down what the position is and communicate that?
0: I think that most people probably don't turn their mind to the role of the governor. So if there's and I think Frances Adamson has done a fantastic job of creating a level of openness and access to not just Government House, but you know, to the governor themselves. So I think that's an important thing for us to continue. I think it makes a big difference to people's understanding, and it gives the opportunity for the role of governor to have a positive influence on, you know, a whole variety of different aspects of life in South Australia.
1: It will be influenced in a different way than you're used to as police commissioner, though. Are you ready for that change? Have you reflected on that?
0: I have in the few weeks I've had to process this since the Premier asked me to consider taking on the role. And I'm going to miss what I've been doing for the last 11 and a half years as commissioner, but I'm also excited about the opportunity to get, you know, a broader perspective on, you know, everything that's happening in South Australia and supporting other initiatives and causes that wouldn't normally fit within my remit as commissioner of police.
1: A lot of people would suggest that you had quite a lot of power as the police commissioner. Do you think that you have what sort of, you know, how do you compare that power as the governor? I mean, many police believe that's nominally the most powerful role.
0: Can we address that question about 12 months' time when I've had a chance to sort of put my feet under the desk and get a feel for the responsibilities that go with the appointment? It's and I will have to say, and I have said this already, my time as commissioner of police, you know, there was an end date to that, and it was, in relatively speaking, coming up quite quickly. So this was going to happen at some time, and I'm excited about the fact that my departure from South Australia Police and my current role is stepping into a new role that I think continues to give me access to South Australians and, you know, performing a role that is supportive of the state. I'm born and bred South Australian and deeply committed to the state, and this is another opportunity for me to do something different.
3: Commissioner, as you pointed out yesterday, you know, you began as a cadet as a 17-year-old. You know, that the force is part of you, and you are part of the force, to paraphrase what you said. What are you going to be missing the most about being in the police force? Is it the uniform? Is it the cars? Is it your monthly chat with us? Is it taking tough questions about ICAC or OPI?
0: I'm going to have to figure out which tie goes with what jacket now, because, you know, being supplied a uniform has been a massive bonus. I will miss talking to you guys and, you know, other representatives of the media. It's always been a bit of a sport, you know, the tough questions. I've, you know, tap dancing around them has been always interesting. But I think I'm yet to figure out what I'm going to miss the most, because I'm still performing the role. I'm just about to fly to Sydney to attend a police funeral, so I'll have time to think about that on the plane, but I don't think I can answer it just yet.
2: Grant Stevens, talking about choosing the right tie for the right jacket, have you talked to the King, or do you meet the King at some point as part of your new role?
0: It's my understanding that during the term of the appointment, there will be an opportunity to meet the King. How that plays out, I'm yet to work through, but there's a whole range of different things that I'm sort of looking forward to finding out the answers to. That's probably one of them, and we'll see how that goes.
1: Do you know at this stage where you think your focus will be? Because there's always a personality to different governorships, if that's the term. Do you know yet where that

0: focus might take you?
1: Well, there's certainly an intent on my part to find a way to support South Australia's efforts to improving road safety, and I think the reasons for that are probably obvious to most people. We do have a significant target in South Australia to reduce fatalities and serious injuries, so I'm keen to find a way to continue to make improvements in that space.
0: Quite
1: We
0: seriously,
1: have.
0: though, if aren't your best efforts at that as police commissioner? I mean, what do you think you can bring to that particular issue as governor?
1: Oh, that's a great question, Sonia, and I'm yet to find my way through that. But as I just mentioned, yeah, my time as police commissioner at some point in the next 18 months was going to come to an end anyway. So this role gives me opportunities to explore how I can support things that are important to us, which I believe are important to South Australia. I've been very fortunate to be involved in the Operation Flinders Foundation, which does amazing work with young people who are struggling to find their way or dealing with significant adversity. And I would like to be able to continue supporting young people who are struggling through life in some way, shape, or form. So, whilst I might stop my work with Op Flinders, I'd like to look for a way to support young people in South Australia as well. And we have some time to think about those other areas that we would like to put under or make as a key focus for us as we go through this new role for the next 5 years.
2: You're listening to Grant Stevens, outgoing police commissioner, incoming governor of South Australia. It's Sonia Jules and Rory in 891 ABC Adelaide. Grant Stevens, do you have a say on who the new police commissioner could be? Do you have any views on whether they should be from within the South Australian Police Force, maybe a woman? Can you give us a hint as to what you might recommend if you can?
1: Well, the selection process for the next commissioner is a matter for the government, and they will run a process. I know that they are intending to advertise not just locally but nationally and internationally. It will be my strong hope that the person who succeeds me as commissioner comes from the South Australia Police. I think we've got a quality team of senior police executives who are committed to a shared strategy for improving SAPOL so it can continue to serve the South Australian community the way it has done for such a long time and maintain that level of respect and positive reputation that I think we enjoy much more than a lot of other police forces around Australia. So it's not my role to pick the next commissioner, and I will leave that process to the government.
0: You're listening to the outgoing Police Commissioner Grant Stevens. He'll take up the job of Governor of South Australia in December. Now, during your role as a Police Commissioner and in more recent times, you've copped a bit of attention and focus about your role on the Crows Board. This new role will see you have to step down from that as well as Operation Flinders. You've mentioned that, but did that give you pause for thought? Because you've stuck fairly firmly to that role despite the criticism.
1: I acknowledge there were different points of view in relation to my participation in the Adelaide Football Club as a board member. I was satisfied that from a police perspective, we had strict protocols in place that mitigated any conflict of interest, and I was very confident that the Adelaide Football Club also had strong protocols in place to deal with any conflict, and that was exercised on a couple of occasions. I'm disappointed to be having to conclude my relatively short tenure with the Adelaide Football Club, but given the size of the job I'm about to take on, I think I need to be able to focus on my new responsibilities, but at the same time, I don't want to not be able to fulfil the full responsibilities of being a board member. So it's unfortunate, but I think it's fair to say it wasn't a hard decision to accept the role of governor over continuing to be involved in volunteer roles that I have really enjoyed.
3: Well, Commissioner, taking a role like this, it has, a significant impact on, your nearest and dearest. Take us into the discussions you had with Emma, your wife.
1: The Premier just a few weeks ago called me in and asked me to consider accepting.

0: And I'm of the same view. We both share this view that it's an honour and a privilege to serve as the governor, and you would not say no unless there were compelling reasons that prevented you from actually fulfilling the responsibilities of the job. So it was not a hard thing to say yes to. We were both of the same mind.
1: Well, congratulations, Grant Stevens. Final question. When you're finally sworn in, will you remind the Premier that you have the power to dismiss him? Just over a few drinks, just to keep him in line.
0: Well, I'll just keep that one up my sleeve, I think.
1: Grant Stevens, outgoing police commissioner, incoming governor. Thank you for your company.
2: You just talk to people as
0: Thanks,
2: you would
1: I know
2: behave, Jules.
1: that's the first thing I would think about.
3: Now, we're talking Adelaide. On ABC Radio Adelaide Breakfast.
1: Well, we're about to be dismissed, Sonia, and Rory McLaren will join you for mornings. What's coming up, Rory?
4: I want to hear from you about the costs of public transport. 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Well, it looks like the Adelaide Metro system, for some ticket prices, is amongst the most expensive in the nation. So we'll be unpicking that issue after 9 o'clock.
1: All right. And you're always welcome to call in 0467 922 891 or 1300 222 891.
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5: Matt Coleman in Adelaide with ABC News. The General Secretary of SA's Ambulance Union says he's concerned the state could see another record month of ramping. The union says just over half of Priority 2 cases received an ambulance within target time last night, and almost one in two patients are left waiting longer than they should. General Secretary Paul Eckelboom has told 891 ABC Adelaide that dispatch staff are under immense pressure to manage patients.
6: And try to manage to get some kind of response to them, knowing that there's probably four or five other cases that are now going to be waiting, which are very similar.
5: The government says the reducing ramping remains a key focus. South Australians who rely on public transport are concerned that recent fare increases could add to their financial stress. Analysis by the ABC shows Adelaide currently has the second most expensive capital city fares overall. Short distance commuters pay the nation's highest rates. The state government says it's delayed the annual price indexation until this month, broadened seniors' card free travel eligibility, and cut the cost of 28-day student metro cards. Anne-Marie Anderson relies exclusively on public transport and volunteers for the Anti-Poverty Network. She says those on low incomes and living in poverty will feel additional stress from increases to other fares.
7: I think it's going to add a lot of stress, and it will cause a lot of isolation. When we're living in what's also called a quiet depression, or the cost of living, people need to be able to access friends, family, health appointments, mental health appointments, free cultural events in the city.
5: Tributes have flowed for veteran Australian news anchor Richard Moorcroft, who died yesterday. The 70-year-old was diagnosed with cancer earlier this year. He presented ABC South Australia's TV news bulletin before moving to Sydney, where he presented the New South Wales 7pm bulletin from 1983 to 2002. He was also a presenter of children's news program Behind the News. SA broadcaster Keith Conlon says he remembers Richard Moorcroft for his intelligence and warmth.
8: He wasn't one of the flashy ones, though. He wasn't one of those out there types. He was always serious, but always a lovely, warm person. Very articulate, very intelligent. You just knew you were dealing with a person of substance.
5: There are calls for an independent investigation into the sacking of a Pinneroo ambulance volunteer of almost 50 years standing. They're facing allegations of misconduct. A number of people say the allegations are unfair, while the remaining volunteers have made themselves unavailable for rostering. Southern Mallee District Council Mayor Ron Valentine says an independent investigation would allow fair recourse.
9: I think one of the problems is, as volunteers, they don't really have any representation. They're not, there's no union standing up for them. If this is a paid member, there's a whole raft of things, support that comes in to support. But as a volunteer, there's nothing. You're done.
5: The SA Ambulance Service says information circulating online does not reflect the facts. It says it's unable to comment on confidential individual matters, but is committed to ensuring any allegations are investigated fairly. Arrangements have been put in place to support emergency service coverage in the area where volunteer availability is down.

0: Police say a 38-year-old Lamoureux woman has been arrested for allegedly attempting to stab officers in the southern suburbs last night. Officers went to a Southern Expressway off-ramp to reports of a woman walking on the road. They allege that she tried to stab officers when they restrained her and was eventually tasered. Senior Constable Holly Frisbee says she'll appear in court later today.
1: Thankfully, no one was injured and a 38-year-old woman was arrested and charged with aggravated assault and assault prescribed emergency worker.
0: Limestone Coast Police say a paraglider is lucky to be alive after a crash in the southeast on Monday. Authorities were called to a property near Carpenter Rocks around midday where a small motorised paraglider had crashed shortly after takeoff. A 66-year-old man piloting it was taken to hospital with serious injuries. Speaking to ABC Radio Southeast, Superintendent Trent Cox says it's not something officers see every day.
2: Whenever the call goes on the radio for an aircraft crash, everyone's heart skips a beat. He's in hospital and underwent surgery, I understand, yesterday or will today. So he's lucky to be alive, to be honest.
0: South Australia's weather: Renmark sunny, 23, Mount Gambier cloud clearing, 19, Port Lincoln mostly sunny, 21, Port Pirie sunny, 27, Adelaide sunny, a top of 23 degrees, currently 14, tomorrow sunny, 28. ABC News.
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5: Police Commissioner and soon His Excellency, the Governor of South Australia, Grant Stevens, congratulations.
6: It's not lost on me just how significant that offer was and the responsibility that goes with it.
5: When were you first asked? Because rumours have been going around, as you well know, for some time.
6: But it was only just in the last couple of weeks.
5: What made you want to say yes?
6: An honour like this is not something you say no to unless there are sound reasons.
3: 891 ABC Adelaide. 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
7: Terry Slevin, CEO of the Public Health Association. How concerned are you about the health impact the illicit tobacco trade is having?
8: Illicit or legal, tobacco kills 2 out of 3 of its users. And interestingly, it's more available than bread or milk for a product that's killed more people on this planet than any other single product. That is pure madness.
3: Rory McLaren.
7: Would it surprise you to learn that Adelaide Metro fares are currently among the nation's most expensive? And when it comes to short trips, they are the most costly. Is the cost of public transport shaping if you use trains, trams or buses or not? Let me know on 1300 222 891. We're picking up a story that's been covered and broken by ABC News overnight to start the program today. Also this hour, why will some schools and sporting clubs enjoy fee cuts for using the Adelaide parklands potentially, while others face increases? Just how much should groups pay to use Adelaide's parklands? What impact will the proposed new charging system have on these institutions? You'll be brought up to speed about these potential changes very soon, and your chance to win one of 10 double passes to come along to our very special outside broadcast of Mornings tomorrow as part of the Nature Festival. Now, as a part of these tickets, you'll get the chance to meet Professor Chris Daniels and have a self-guided tour of the Marine Discovery Centre down at Henley Beach. But to get your hands on the tickets, you'll need to identify a secret sound, very much in line with when you hear from Chris Daniels every second Thursday here on the Mornings program. So tune in to win between now and some point. I'm not going to tell you when. You're going to be listening very closely, but some point throughout the course of the program today. It is 7 minutes past 9, and have you turned to public transport to potentially ease the bill of filling up the car at the petrol pump at the moment? Are you finding it an affordable and easy way to get around? Or is the cost of public transport deterring you from jumping on board? You know the numbers. Get in contact with us here at the Mornings program. It's been revealed overnight Adelaide Metro fares, following some analysis by ABC News, are amongst the most expensive in the country, and for short trips, they are the most expensive. Dominic McGovern is the chairperson of People for Public Transport. Dominic, welcome.
9: Good morning.
7: Were you surprised by this data?
9: Oh, no. I mean, it's publicly available data, and we've known this for some time. And we've seen, we've seen various states and various countries around the world look at their public transport fares. Some places have made them free. Some places have made them 50%. And meanwhile, the best the government could do was pause an increase for just 3 months.
7: So just on that, Dominic Mugovan, explain what changes as a result of this pause, which is basically now lifted.
9: Yeah, so not a lot, really. It was only a pause on the kind of annual increase of public transport fares. As you said, the pause is now coming to a close and public transport fees will go up again. But we're also not seeing the investment in Adelaide's public transport infrastructure that we should be seeing to, you know, there's various barriers to people using public transport. Cost is one of them, but also, you know, the reliability and the frequency of that public transport.
7: Now, it's really interesting here as part of this piece of work, which has been done by Matthew Aegis with ABC News, looking at things like, you know, comparing Sydney bus and tram, Sydney train, Adelaide, Canberra, Perth, Melbourne, etc. for a full single fare. We sit quite high, don't we?
9: Yeah, we do. We do. And, you know, like I said, you know, Sydney's also investing in a metro system, so is Melbourne. Adelaide, you know, we've got no major public transport infrastructure investments on the cards at the moment. You know, People for Public Transport and other groups have been pushing for an underground rail loop in the city to increase the frequency of all of our train services. The government hasn't come at that just yet. Instead, they're choosing to spend $15 billion on a road project. So the money is there if the political will is, and we'd like to see the government either look at the fares or look at the services or ideally both.
7: Just picking up on your point there, Dominic, we've got a text here. This person writes, more than most expensive in Australia, public transport in Adelaide is very expensive on a worldwide comparison. Consider what return tickets cost for a group of four and then a car full equivalent. It's over $40. It's far cheaper to drive.
9: That's right. And, you know, recently in Adelaide, we've been having lots of conversations around, you know, foot traffic in the Adelaide CBD and supporting the businesses in the CBD. But for some unknown bizarre reason, Saturdays are considered on-peak public transport, which makes them more expensive. If the government, with a flick of a pen, made Saturdays off-peak, that would save families coming into the city on a Saturday quite a substantial amount of money. They wouldn't have to worry about parking. They could visit the local shops and the art gallery and whatever they like without having to worry about as much of the cost.
7: It is 11 minutes past nine. This is 891 ABC Adelaide Mornings with me, Rory McLaren. We're talking about the costs of public transport across the Adelaide Metro network. Really keen to hear from you on this one. 1300 222 891 is the number to call. Let's go to Blair Athol. Hello, Reinhardt.
4: Good morning. Yes, interesting and very conflicting. I mean, they've recently talked about getting people into the cities. That's one argument and makes it very expensive. In my case, I just got the seniors card and I get free bus in now, which is great. Before that, I used to take the car down to Hindmarsh and park it for $5 and take the tram to the city. And unfortunately, most of the rest of my colleagues who've recently shifted location of work from Bedford Park to the city, most of them come from deep south and they've had to face fairly dramatic increases in their weekly sort of expenses just to get to work. So there is that side of the argument too. It is a very expensive place to very poorly served in South Australia. Planning hasn't been that fantastic, and it has been a car-centric state, hasn't it?
7: Well, just to pick up on what you said there about the seniors card, we do know, and we've covered this on the program as well, that there has been a significant uptake when it comes to seniors card, because you do get free public transport.
4: He's grateful for it, too.
7: Reinhardt, great to hear from you. Thanks for your call. Thank you very much for this text. Always happy to hear from you, Christopher, there. There is no public transport out here to Two Wells. They could have a train up here. It would be great, but Adelaide public transport is one of the smallest. It would be nice. Dominic Mugovan, stay with us because Robert Sims has called in. He's a Greens MLC. He's been speaking about public transport for many years now here in Adelaide. Robert Sims, welcome.
10: Good morning, Rory, and good to have you back.
7: Robert Sims, what do you make of this analysis?
10: Yeah, look, I totally agree with the comments that have been made by your listeners in terms of the need to invest in improving the frequency and the reliability of the service. You know, we know that that's a huge issue, but also we've got to actually take action on fares. I've got a bill before Parliament that would make public transport free for the next 6 months for the duration of this fuel crisis, because we know that a lot of people are struggling at the moment with the rising cost of living. And, you know, petrol prices are just skyrocketing. If we want to make it easier for people to get around, and if we want to reduce carbon emissions, then free public transport just makes sense. Other states around the country have been slashing fares. Meanwhile, the Malinowskis government has just kept hiking them up and up. And, you know, people will always say, well, how do we afford it? We spoke yesterday on your program about the $200 million that the Malinowskis government has spent on government advertising over the last 4 years, not to mention the $150 million that's being spent on MotoGP and the North Adelaide Golf Course redevelopment. So it's about priorities.
7: But Robert Sims, don't you also need the revenue that is generated from ticket sales to be able to reinvest into the services that we're discussing here?
10: Well, I think that's a bit of a false economy, actually, because it costs quite a lot of money to administer ticket collection and those services. And it's already subsidised to some degree. So why not just go the full hog, make it free? That would also be a huge economic stimulus too. You know, if you think about the thousands of dollars that an average family could save each year, that's money that they could be spending at pubs, at local restaurants, at retail. So I think it's an economic stimulus as well.
7: Is there not also another element to this about the extra demand that could, you know, obviously increase cost on the state to put on the extra services should these sort of public transport offerings become cheaper or free?
10: Well, it is true that when you reduce the cost, you see more people using it. But then, you know, that reduces the money that might need to be spent on wear and tear on our roads and the impact on other infrastructure. So it's kind of half a dozen of one, six of the other. At the end of the day, it's a question of priorities for the government. And if they're serious about providing cost of living relief, and if they're serious about doing something about climate change and reducing emissions, then free public transport just makes sense.
7: Robert Sims, thank you. Back to you, Dominic Mugovan, chairperson of People for Public Transport SA. What do you have to say to what you've just heard there from Robert Sims?
9: Yeah, so there's lots of good points there by Rob and others calling in. I'd just like to pick up on that one around two wells and lack of public transport out there. We have seen the government release new land for the housing kind of on Adelaide's fringes, both in the north and in the south. Mm. And there's some places in the world that plan this stuff out, build the infrastructure as they're building the houses, build the public transport routes into the planning. What we see in Adelaide is the housing released, the land, the houses being built, everyone buying two cars, because they have to get around per household, and then they kind of locked into that car dependency. And then if you're lucky, years and years later, you might get a bus. Now, other places in the world do that planning a lot better and have the bus in place on day one, and we haven't seen that approach from this government, which is why some people are feeling a bit left out of the network.
7: And then there's the whole question of regional rail as well, which is a whole another topic. John has texted in on 0467922891 to say, I'm currently on a train from Swan Hill to Melbourne. It cost me $5.70 for a four-hour trip with a bike, and the train is great. Dominic.
9: Yeah, that's right. I mean, again, Victoria has recognised not only have they got that great regional rail system, they've recognised that if they make it cheaper, people will use it. You know, you might have seen that in the Victorian state election, the potholes in the country roads has become a bit of an issue. Well, if fewer people are using those roads, as Robert Sims said, if fewer people are using those roads and catching trains around, well, there's savings to be made there in the maintenance.
7: Dominic, stay with us. Andrew's called in from Adelaide's northern suburbs. G'day, Andrew.
11: Hi, Rory. How are you?
7: Andrew, give us a sense as to what things are like in your world.
11: Well, you know, I live in Gawler, and travelling to Elizabeth, which is 10Ks down the road, it costs $5.40 for going in to go to work. It costs the same if I go into the city, which is four times the distance. I don't know. When I was a kid, we used to have paper tickets, and I remember they had zones that would make shorter distances cheaper. So I don't know, with all the smart technology, why they can't introduce that again.
7: Andrew, it's a good point. Thank you for making it. I want to go back to Dominic on the idea of, you know, the zoning system, because there used to be zones, Dominic.
9: Yeah, that's right. And other cities do have zoning systems. I think in Adelaide, it's one of those questions of whether the juice is worth the squeeze. We could introduce zones, but then passengers would have to tap off the train or the bus as well. Mm. So that you could calculate that distance. It is a lot simpler to implement and easier to implement, either 50-cent flat fees or, as Robert Sims has proposed, free public transport.
7: So many texts coming in on this one on 0467

0: 02891. This person writes, living in Ashford, I always drive into the city. Public transport is out of the question. And that's, off the top of my head, that's about 3Ks out of the city. So thank you very much for that text. Another perspective here from Leon up in Highgate. Public transport here is terrible, infrequent and unreliable, and some areas have few services. It should be free to go to the city at least, and we need more trains and trams. We use cars too much. Let's head up to the Adelaide Hills. David's on the line. G'day, David.
1: Yeah, good morning. I would like to know why it's more expensive to use public transport, Adelaide Metro, on a Saturday during the day than any other day during the week. You've got inter-peak fares, off-peak fares apply between 9 and 3, Monday to Friday, and all day on Sunday, but not at all on Saturday when the full fare applies all day. This seems quite unique in the world, I'm sure.
0: David, it's an interesting point. Thank you for making it. Dominic Mugovan, I'll give you a chance to respond to what David's had to say there. Can you provide any clarity?
2: I mean, I can't. I don't understand why the government hasn't just changed Saturday fares. We describe it as the lowest hanging fruit because, you know, we'd love free public transport, we'd love 50-cent fares, but at the very least, looking at that Saturday on-peak fares, like I said, hope I could be, the pen. And I think that would be, it'd encourage people to get out and about on a Saturday into town, walking around, visiting various places and spending their money. I think the government should be able to do that pretty quickly.
0: More text coming through at 20 past nine. This is from Wendy at Port Victoria. Public transport outside the city, there is none. Sick of everything going to the city and nothing coming past Jepps Cross. That's from Wendy there. Another perspective, very much with a regional focus here, Dominic, from Heather. Good morning. We'd like to ask about our rail for passengers to the mid-north. We have done without it for many years. It would open up the north for medical and tourism. And Arthur as well. Hello, Arthur. Good morning, Rory. Adelaide's public transport always played second place to the car. At the moment, they only are interested in South Road. We had great public transport system. It was ripped out in the 1950s. Let's go to Patrick Maher. He's an Adelaide City Councillor who wants to add his voice to this discussion. Hello, Patrick.
3: Good morning, Rory, and thanks, Dominic, for bringing this up.
0: Patrick, your take?
3: So about 3/4 of our daily city visitors come to the city by public transport. The City of Adelaide does 50-50 funding for our free loop bus. And it's quite ironic that we actually have the cheapest capital city parking in the country and the second most expensive public transport when most people are using public transport already. I think we could probably flip that equation. At the very least, we could somehow organise to have the cheapest public transport in the country to align with what we're doing for vehicle traffic as well.
0: Patrick, thanks for joining this discussion. We'll head down to Goolwa now. Jamal's on the line. Hi, Jamal.
4: Free transport, but yet they want more services. I do not understand this conversation. It does not make sense. If you want more services, then you need to acquire the money from somewhere else. So that means something else is going to have to get cut. So whatever services in, you know, basically probably our hospitals will probably have to get a job if people want free public transport so they can get in the city. Spare a thought for those of us who live with disabilities. Now, there is virtually probably about 10%, well, probably 3% public transport in comparison to what the city has. I'm supposed to get free transport, but I still pay for it because they actually still need the money. So if they don't get that money, when I do use that public transport, I still pay for it, right? I get really annoyed when people are carrying on, we should have free. You've got a choice. You can get in a car, right? Could you imagine what it's done to my capacity to get a job? It's killed it. My social life is virtually non-existent. My romance life is dead because I can't access regular, reliable transport.
0: Jamal, thank you for calling us and joining this conversation we are having about public transport. Happy to hear from you. Thank you for joining the conversation. Back to you, Dominic Mugovan. The question here is about cost. If you are going to cut fares further, if you are going to potentially go to free periods, someone has to pay it. The money has to come from somewhere.
2: Yeah, that's right, Rory. And I think that caller really highlights how important public transport is, especially for those who aren't able to drive. You know, some of us are lucky enough to have a choice or transport, or maybe we walk a cycle. But for many in our society, it's not a choice, and that highlights that public transport is an essential public service. So the government needs to fund it like an essential public service. We don't expect our roads to turn a profit. We don't expect our hospitals to turn a profit. There's this weird idea that somehow public transport should cover its costs, and it doesn't currently, it won't in the future. It's about, as Robert Sim said, it's about priorities. Do we want to create a city accessible for everyone, where public transport is, you know, a great service, or do we want to...
0: Looks like we're having a few little gremlins getting into your phone line there, Dominic Mugovan, chairperson of People for Public Transport in South Australia. 24 minutes past nine on 891 ABC Adelaide. Lots of you having your say on the cost of public transport here in South Australia. Annie, thank you for this text. I think it's a great idea to trial free public transport for 6 months. If people don't use it, then that'll be very informative. Additionally, I catch the bus, and on every journey, people get on and do not pay. Drivers don't question them for fear of abuse, and I don't blame them either. Dominic, is that potentially a way to get a sense here as to how popular this could be? If there is a trial period of either heavily subsidised or free public transport?
2: Yeah, I think that's a great idea, especially at the moment with petrol prices so high. A 6 month trial period for free public transport would show us, well, does it increase the usage? What are the costs? And would really encourage people to give public transport a go, because there are many good services around Adelaide that people would use if it was free.
0: Now, Carolyn has called in. Hello, Carolyn.
5: Oh, hi, Rory.
0: Would you use public transport more frequently if it met your needs?
5: Oh, definitely, definitely. And I actually have a bus stop just outside my house. I work at Flinders, and I can't get a bus. I'm a nurse, and I can't actually get a bus to get me to work on time. So I definitely would use it, but I just can't get there. It's not enough services.
0: Yeah, and that's part of the challenge, isn't it? It's sometimes getting those sort of cross town, and that's, you know, from your where you live in Adelaide's sort of southern suburbs down to where your work is. It's not really that far across town, is it?
5: No, it's not. No, and I've got a seniors card, so, you know, it would be free. But, you know, there's just not the services available, unfortunately.
0: Carolyn, thank you for your call and sharing your thoughts on this. Lots of text still coming through. I'm unsurprised here, Dominic Mugovan, that so many people want to weigh in on this particular issue. Peter in Gawler. I live in Gawler, and if you want to go one stop, it costs the same as going all the way to Adelaide. Picking up on what Andrew said a little earlier, I see people getting on and not paying just to go short distances. There used to be a section system where you could pay for short fares. Why pay the same price for 1 kilometre as for 20? Another text here, reducing demand on our roads is one of the most important steps we can take to improve mobility across our city. Investing in public transport, not continually expanding roads, is one of the most effective ways to achieve that. Sarah, up in Tea Tree Gully, I live near the Oban and it's a great service, but as a hybrid driver, it is still cheaper and more convenient to drive despite the traffic. When I do catch public transport, I regularly see people not paying fares while drivers understandably aren't in a position to confront them. There needs to be more incentive to choose public transport, and cost reduction and safety is a place to start. Another text here. As stated before, I believe there is anyone over 60 who is still working full-time does not need a seniors card for free public transport. My thoughts, keep them coming in on 0467 922 891. Dominic, if you had a message for the Transport Minister, Joe Sokarch, what would it be?
2: Well, we've heard today from all the listeners around some of the different barriers that people are facing and why they're not catching public transport currently. Some of it's cost, some of it's service. The government needs to address the barriers. If we want to build a city of the future that's not full of car traffic and parking issues, then we need to invest in that future, and that means the government coming to the table, looking at those barriers and addressing them.
0: Dominic Mugovan, thank you.
2: Thanks for having me.
0: Dominic Mugovan is chairperson for People for Public Transport South Australia. Now, we will be speaking to Transport Minister Joe Sokarch next week on the morning's program. We'll certainly be asking him about this issue. We also know that he's down in the Fluvial Peninsula today, catching up with Lou Nicholson, if you're listening to the program yesterday. We do have a statement, though, from a state government spokesperson. It says that we've taken big steps to cut public transport costs for families and older South Australians by slashing the cost of the 28-day student pass and by expanding the seniors' card. Millions of more dollars have stayed in the pockets of South Australians. The government also put a three-month pause on the annual increase for the MetroCard public transport fares to provide cost of living respite for commuters during the early impacts of the conflict in the Middle East. Such decisions are always measured against the broader budget impact, and the government has no plans to provide additional subsidies at this time. Importantly, it ensures that no passenger is disadvantaged by living further from the city or needing to take longer trips. Well, we've obviously heard different perspectives from you out there about this very issue, and you are welcome to continue to share them on the morning's program. It is 29 minutes past nine. Next, how much should groups pay to use the Adelaide parklands? Well, the changes are coming for the charging system proposed, which could see some schools and universities and clubs paying more and some potentially paying less.
6: Just a simple search for men's fitness and then suddenly...
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12: 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This is Mornings with Rory McLaren.
0: Adelaide is blessed with a ring of parklands that belong to all of you. But parts of them, they are leased for different purposes, by sporting clubs, schools and universities. Now, there are potential changes coming which would affect how charges relate to different rates of the parklands depending on the size and the type of the organisation. Some groups could face increases running into the thousands of dollars, while other groups, well, they might end up paying less. Phil Martin is a councillor with the Adelaide City Council. Phil, good morning.
14: Yeah, good morning, Rory. How are you?
0: What would the change look like?
14: Well, this is one of the pieces of the mosaic that we've been putting in place for the governance of the parklands. The first being our $30 million building policy, upgrading all buildings on the parklands. This brings a rationale now to the way in which we make parklands available to community organisations and commercial entities as well through our leasing and licensing policies. It sets out the responsibilities of the lease and licence holders, the responsibilities of council, and at the same time delivers what we think is a fair pricing structure for each of the organisations using the parklands. That is a uniform pricing structure, one that is clear and transparent to all of the users.
0: Is there a situation here, Phil Martin, where there is an attempt to potentially protect smaller groups, but larger organisations will have to fit more of the bill?
14: Yes, absolutely. And council makes no apology for that. We have determined that there will be two categories of community sporting club type leases. There are commercial leases, which is a separate matter altogether, but insofar as community and educational and sporting group leases are concerned, we've decided that those mums and dads organisations, the ones that do kids sport and have very little in terms of income or assets, will pay a lower rate than those that are reasonably well endowed, like say Adelaide University, private schools, football, SA, the SA Cricket Association. All of those have assets or turnover well in excess of $3 million a year, which is the barrier, and they will pay slightly more. But I've got to tell you, the argument really about the cost increase comes down to an argument about what's relative and what's not. If I can give you an example, one of those organisations, which fits into the category of having a turnover of more than $3 million a year, has a spot.

0: the parklands in a great location right next to the city, 7 hectares in all. And they have a building site as well, which hosts the clubhouse. Their combined fee for 1 year will be $10,000. That is $200 a week. That is for 7 hectares of land in the city of Adelaide. It's not expensive, and we argue that what we've come up with is a fairly reasonable process for ensuring equity, but also, and this is the other part of it, defining the responsibilities of each party. Now, we've also, in this process of reviewing our leasing and licensing policy, we've also incentivized clubs, all clubs, to consider making their facilities available to broader community groups through subletting arrangements and community actions like, making the club rooms available for annual meetings.
1: I take that point there, Phil Martin, but there are also going to be...
0: But hang on, that's a really important point, Rory, because what we say is if you do those things and you make your facilities available more broadly, we'll reduce your rent by 50%. That is, you will pay half. So a club that's paying, say, $5,000 a year will end up paying $2,500 because they've met our criteria to encourage greater use of the parklands and the facilities. That's what this is all about. It's about bringing more people into the parklands and getting them to use them.
1: That is the voice of Phil Martin. He is an Adelaide City Councillor at 25 minutes to 10 on 801 ABC Adelaide Mornings. We're talking about new fee structures that are coming in place regarding the use of the Adelaide parklands by sporting groups, community groups, even schools and the like. When everything gets boiled down, though, Phil Martin, there are going to be people who are going to be significantly more out of pocket than they have been. People are going to have to pick up more costs. I take your point that there are some of these institutions that you will argue will have a greater capacity to pay the increased cost, but the money's got to come from somewhere, doesn't it?
0: No, what we're saying is in terms of total increases, the average across the 50-plus clubs we're talking about is somewhere around $116 a week or, less than $20 a day. Now, that would apply across the board. For smaller community organisations, the increase is smaller, much smaller. But what we also say in relation to their particular leases, and I'm talking about the mums and dads supporting organisations, is not only can you reduce any increase by 50%, that is halve it by making it a more accessible piece of the parklands, we're also guaranteeing that we'll look after some of the services. So we'll collect your rubbish every week. So part of your whatever it is, $2,000-$3,000 a year, we'll have rubbish collection. If there are toilets there and you make them available to the public as well, we'll clean those toilets. And not only that, as part of this new arrangement, we'll help you find partners so that you can sublease. And when you sublease, you can charge those subletting arrangements and reduce your rent. So it really is an attempt to make this truly equitable. And when you see it hand in hand with our other significant reform, that is, council has taken on responsibility for ensuring the upgrade of the buildings on the parklands, there are about 50 of them, many of them in terrible condition, we've agreed that over the next 10 years, we will spend $30 million upgrading those buildings to make sure that they're fit for purpose, that they have proper change room facilities, proper toilets. And for any of your listeners, you can drive past Park.
1: I was going to say there's no shortage of examples, I think, along Greenhill Road in the southern parklands of, sporting fields that have, high volume, high use when it comes to the clubs that sort of, use those facilities, yet the facilities themselves, they just haven't kept up.
0: Well, that's right, unquestionably. And that's one of the dilemmas that this council, when we came

0: of a space. That is, there had been a decades-long neglect of those buildings, and we're attempting to turn that around, while at the same time bringing a much more rational approach to the leasing and licensing of the parklands so that genuine community organisations will pay very little, those organisations which have the capacity to pay will pay very little, a little more, but they can offset that by 50% by opening their facilities to other users. So a private school could say to a public school at the northern suburbs, come and use our parklands every Thursday when no one's using it. We'll charge you, you know, $100. That would be a tremendous outcome. So, more use of parklands, more access, and driving those numbers. I mean, we have $41 million people coming to the parklands every year. I mean, wouldn't it be sensational if it was 50 or 60 million using our parklands every year?
1: Phil, always great to have in the program. Thank you.
0: Pleasure.
1: Phil Martin there, a councillor on the Adelaide City Council. It is almost 20 minutes to 10 here on 891 ABC Adelaide Mornings. Thank you for this text. $10,000, very reasonable. It's public land. Parking costs thousands. Another perspective here from John. Maybe get the Mount Barker Council to look at the fee model so they can get local clubs to use the Summit Oval. They want to charge local clubs $30,000 per season to use that oval. We know that's been an issue for that community for many, many months now. Continue to share your views on 0467 922 891. You can always ring 1300 222 891. Next, the NDIS changes. Well, they only came into effect last week, but the impacts, well, they're already starting to be felt, with one allied health provider reporting more of its services are being cut from participants' new plans. We'll be picking up that issue next.
2: Joe Laverty with Afternoons.
3: Rabbits. The current estimate of the rabbit population around the country is a conservative 200 million. Wayne Meyer is an adjunct professor of natural resource science. Just how rapidly they breed is mind-boggling.
4: They can have young ones every couple of months, and over a year, a pair of rabbits can result in over 200 rabbits altogether.
2: Joe Laverty with Afternoons. 891 ABC Adelaide. Welcome to Mornings with Rory McLaren for Everything Adelaide, 891 ABC Adelaide.
1: Well, tomorrow we will be broadcasting from the Marine Discovery Centre at Henley Beach for the Nature Festival, celebrating the vital role citizen scientists like you play in our natural world. Citizen scientists, well, they are often nature's first responders, spotting changes, recording wildlife, and helping uncover discoveries that might, well, potentially have gone unnoticed. And when an environmental crisis hits, citizen scientists are needed more than ever. So as part of our broadcast, we are giving you the chance to win an exclusive experience to explore the Marine Discovery Centre with a self-guided tour and to meet the one and only Professor Chris Daniels, who will be down there alongside me tomorrow. And in honour of Chris, as whenever he joins you here on the morning's program, he brings with him a secret sound. So to get a double pass, one of 10 we have to give away to tomorrow's live outside broadcast, you need to identify what this is. It's a good one today. It's a good one. We had, you know, suggestions of pigs yesterday. No, it was a koala yesterday. But you need to try and identify what that is. Be one of the first correct guesses and you will join us on site at the Marine Discovery Centre. Then have that tour and meet Professor Chris Daniels. Get your guesses coming in now on 1300 222 891, or you can text 0467 922 891. Be one of the first to correctly guess the secret sound. What is this? Call now for your chance to win one of those double passes to our outside broadcast. It is now 17 minutes to 10. Next to Adelaide Southern Suburbs and a little bit further afield, because another festival has been cancelled.
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2: 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This is Mornings with Rory McLaren.
1: Before we head to Adelaide South, it's only been a week since the NDIS changes came into effect, but the impact on the ground is already being felt. Today in Adelaide, the Joint Standing Committee on the NDIS is hearing from service providers about the effect of those changes. Among them is Developmental Educators Australia. Developmental educators have been working with South Australians to help them build independence, confidence, and everyday life skills. But it says it's already seeing its services cut from plans. John Stokes is the General Manager of Developmental Educators Australia and is speaking today at the committee hearing. John, welcome.
12: Thanks, Rory.
1: What do you want the NDIA to hear from you today?
12: Developmental Educators Australia, we call it DEA for short, made a submission in April to the committee about some of the issues that we believe should be raised about the performance and integrity of the NDIS. We've been fortunate enough to be invited to a public hearing in Adelaide today, and Developmental Educators Australia is a professional body, allied health professionals with a unique disability-specific qualification. And so one of our key messages today is really for some of my members who are attending with me to share their experience of developmental educators within the scheme and to highlight some of the issues that we see in the current framework.
1: John, for people who are not aware, what is developmental education?
12: Sure. So it's a part of the allied health professionals, Rory, but our members have a disability-specific qualification. It's either a bachelor's degree, four-year bachelor's degree, or a master's qualification, and that makes our members quite unique within that allied health space because they specifically have a disability qualification and therefore working with people with a disability. And we have it on the framework we work under as a human rights approach, promoting autonomy and dignity and sort of full participation of people with a disability in community life, which is a really important component of what DEs do.
1: And give us a sense as to who is accessing these services.
12: At the moment, obviously, you'd be aware, or I'm sure your listeners are aware, Thriving Kids technically started the 1st of October, which was previously overseen by the NDIS. But within the framework of the NDIS, it's obviously a range of people with disabilities, mild disabilities to severe disabilities, and they can access funding through the NDIS. And then through that funding, they can engage professionals like development educators to support them in their everyday life and ensure that they can have a fulfilling life moving forward.
1: So, John, why are you seeing your services being cut from plans?
12: Yeah, it's a good question, Rory. It's probably not cut. It's probably not the right word. In terms of the NDIS, a lot of the participants have what's called stated supports, which basically indicate what services a participant can be provided with. And what our members have been reporting over the last year or two is that our DEs are being, in some cases, excluded from stated supports, even though they may have been providing support to a participant in previous supports. In the review of new plans, sometimes development educators are being excluded. And that's an issue because often participants want a developmental educator supporting them. And unfortunately, they can be cut and the participant actually can't really do anything about that. They can lodge objections in effect, but unfortunately, usually that is not successful.
1: John, is there an element of during this this process that there is double up, given the services that you provide and potentially some other services?
12: Not necessarily. I mean, our members are specifically trained in the disability area. There are other allies.

0: allied health professionals, occupational therapists, speech pathologists, psychologists, all obviously specifically trained in their area. So many of our members, Rory, work in a multidisciplinary setting. So a participant may have more than one professional providing services. They may have an OT and they may have a DE or a speech pathologist. And of course, as allied health professionals, they're required to work together to ensure, we maximise the outcome for participants. So it's not really a doubling up, but what we're finding for our members is there is a lack of understanding of exactly what qualifications our members have, and therefore they are being excluded, which doesn't make any sense, quite clearly, because our members have this unique disability qualification. So you can certainly argue that they should be included where it's appropriate for a participant's plan.
1: Well, we've got a text here, John Stokes,
0: Yes.
1: And Tess says, my son's DE or developmental education got cut from the plan this month because the NDIS saw it as a double up of service. They could get physio or developmental education, but not both.
0: And look, that's when they say a double up. I would think that what they've decided is that based on the what the participants' needs are, they've determined that only one allied health professional will be provided. In this case, it sounds like a physio. Some participants have multiple providers, but I think part of our issue appears to be, and this is part of the reason we're appearing in front of the public hearing today, is that there isn't a full understanding within the NDIS ecosystem, for want of a better name, of what development educators can do and how they fit into the provision of services to people with a disability.
1: John Stokes, General Manager of Developmental Educators Australia, thank you.
0: Thank you.
1: 10 minutes to 10 on 891 ABC Adelaide Mornings. 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Well, the future of another music festival looks quite clouded right now. You'll learn more next.
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1: We know Harvest Rock won't be coming to Adelaide next year. The Lane Wayne Festival also will not return in 2027. These are big festivals with some really big names, but now we're hearing the smaller scene festivals are also struggling too. Bobby McCumber, where are you?
5: I'm in Port Noarlunga at the moment, and the reason I'm here is because last night the Port Noarlunga Music Festival announced that they will be cancelled, that it will be cancelled. I apologise. It's the first year that it's been named the Port Noarlunga Music Festival. Prior to that, people were probably more familiar with the Blues Festival. So since 2017, it's been the Port Noarlunga Blues Festival that's been running down here. It was scheduled to take place from November 20th, 21st and 22nd on that weekend, but they posted something on their social media just letting people know that, what have they said here? Sorry, the decision has been made by the Port Noarlunga Music Festival Committee to cancel all of the ticketed events for this 2026 festival. So they've gone on to say that this decision has been made due to low ticket sales. They also say that the government enforcing superannuation laws and lack of any support from council are some of the reasons behind that as well. They've apologised for the inconvenience, and they say that free shows will still go ahead at venues such as Port Noarlunga Hotel. So I'm here at the moment just at the Port Noarlunga Hotel. I had a chat to one of the staff members who has worked at the last five blues festivals. When I asked her about the cancellation this morning, she said that she literally just read it on social media. She was shocked and said, the community will be devastated because this is one of the best times of the year where, the community, the town, Port Noarlunga is absolutely pumping, with all of these artists, lots of the businesses are pumping from everyone coming down and supporting. It's one of her favourite weekends here in Port Noarlunga. And unfortunately,

0: unfortunately, as I mentioned, ticketed events are going to be no longer available just due to those low ticket sales. And from the sound of it, the support.
1: Well, it's interesting as well, some of the reasons that were given here, Bobby.
0: Yeah, absolutely. I mean, they did talk about the superannuation, and a few people have made comments on social media just asking, you know, specifically about that. A lot of artists have responded saying that, you know, they have to have ABNs, tax file numbers, they have to give all of these details and venues to be paid. And a lot of the travelling artists don't normally have that. They're kind of on semi-contracts and they don't need all of this. But now they have been asked to have all of this information if they want to participate in this Blues Festival. The Port Noarlunga Music Festival.
1: The artist formerly known as the Blues Festival, which is disappearing from the calendar. Bobby McCumber, roving reporter. Thank you.
0: Thanks, Rory.
1: 6 minutes to 10. Next, is it time to stop using BMI to decide whether someone is obese?
2: Beetlemania, the butterfly effect, or a real fly guy?
3: Oh, g'day.
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2: 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It's that easy. The winner will be announced in November, so get busy choosing your best backyard buddy.
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1: BMI, or Body Mass Index, has been used for decades to classify people as overweight or obese, including children. But a new international study led by Melbourne's Murdoch Children's Research Institute has compared BMI with a newer definition of clinical obesity, which also looks at whether excess body fat is affecting a person's health or daily life. So, should we be using BMI at all? And if not, what should replace it? Dr. Penny Taylor is a dietitian and a research scientist with 360 Me Nutrition. Hello, Penny.
6: Hi, Rory. How are you going?
1: What can BMI tell us about someone's health, and what can't it tell us?
6: It's an interesting debate that's been around for such a long time, and it's such a pleasure to see that the Murdoch has actually got on top of this. So BMI isn't useless by itself, but it is a screening measure which is being used to assess the population's health status, not the individual. So BMI is commonly used, I guess, in clinical practice in the wrong way. What we should be doing with BMI is using it as an indicator to seek help at the top level, but look at the other the person's body fat composition, where the fat is deposited. That's what BMI doesn't tell us. What we do need to do now, and what the recent studies are showing us, is that we need a clinical definition for obesity, and BMI doesn't give us that. The BMI will tell us what the scale's saying, but it doesn't tell us where the fat is deposited. It doesn't tell if there's inflammation. It doesn't tell us our health. So what should we be using? BMI is a screen at all, not a problem, but don't rely on it. We need to look deeper into the person's health areas, and that includes blood markers, body composition, and just their general wellness and how they're coping in the day.
1: Penny, why is it, you know, when it comes to BMI, particularly problematic when talking about children and teenagers?
6: Well, children are quite unique. They're still going through intense growth phases. Their sleep patterns change, their eating desire to eat changes, their food preferences and what they should be having at different stages of life changes. So we shouldn't be looking at BMI. We used to use what we called a BMI Z score in children. Again, another calculation of BMI that looked at growth and change over time. But again, that's a measure, an arbitrary measure that doesn't show us what is happening around the organs, where the fat is deposited. We can carry fat. We can carry it around the organs, which isn't healthy and can inflame our organs as we age. Or we can carry it on our hips, and that can be okay and be protective of the organs, but BMI never tells us that.
1: So could moving away from BMI also change the way we talk to children and families about weight?
6: I think we should be changing that. So, yeah, I mean, we are, the study says we should be relabeling the whole concept of BMI and look at clinical obesity. I think the discussion around weight, I mean, with the, you know, insertion of GLP-1s these days, our discussion around weight management has changed immensely. And I've been in the industry for nearly 30 years and see where our conversations are going. They're changing rapidly as they are. So, yes, we do need to be changing our conversations and not just looking at the shape of the person or the body the person.

0: the 10. I just wanted to get you to respond to Rob's text. Yes, when I was at my fittest, I was 120 kilos and 6'2". The BMI said I was obese, but I was a qualified fitness instructor and my fat percentage was 5%.
1: Yeah, that is so common. And that's where, you know, for the last 30 years, we've seen that. I started as a personal trainer and I would see, you know, two people carry the same BMI and be treated the same in healthcare, yet one was a lot fitter and carrying less body fat composition than another. So our treatment should be, so BMI shouldn't define what we treat the patient with. Penny, we need to explore.
0: Penny Taylor, dietitian and research scientist. Thank you.
1: Thank you.
0: Penny Taylor there. Continue to share your views on that on 0467 922 891. You are making your way towards the 10 o'clock news. After the news, could one simple change improve the safety for our cyclists on our roads? Should they have to wear high vis?
2: Matt Coleman in Adelaide with ABC News. The General Secretary of SA's Ambulance Union says he's concerned the state could see another record month of ramping. The union says just over half of Priority 2 cases received an ambulance within target time last night, and almost one in two patients were left waiting longer than they should. General Secretary Paul Eckelboom has told 891 ABC Adelaide that dispatch staff are under immense pressure to manage patients.
3: And try to manage to get some kind of response to them, knowing that there's probably four or five other cases that are now going to be waiting, which are very similar.
2: The government says the reducing ramping remains a key focus. Police say a 38-year-old Lamoureux woman has been arrested for allegedly attempting to stab officers in the southern suburbs last night. Officers went to a Southern Expressway off-ramp to reports of a woman walking on the road. They alleged the woman tried to stab officers when they restrained her and she was eventually tasered. Senior Constable Holly Frisbee says she'll appear in court later today.
4: Thankfully, no one was injured and a 38-year-old woman was arrested and charged with aggravated assault and assault prescribed emergency worker.
2: A US woman who spent the past three decades on death row and survived a botched execution last week is awake and talking. With more on Krista Pike, here's America's editor John Lyons.
5: This is remarkable that she survived given what that lethal dose of poison would have done to her body and to her system. She was on death row for her role in the 1995 torture and murder of a classmate. Her lawyers are saying that in light of having survived those two lethal injections, that they are now pleading with authorities to spare her and reconsider allowing her to spend the rest of her life in prison. But quite remarkable that Krista Pike has not just survived those two lethal injections, but she's come out of what was essentially a coma. She's been on the ventilator, she's been unconscious, she's now regained consciousness and she's talking.
2: The Premier says the government will chip in for an upcoming mission to the International Space Station, although he has not disclosed the exact amount. The officer was given to Australian astronaut Catherine Bennell-Pegg by the European Space Agency earlier this year. It's expected to be funded through crowdfunding and contributions from state and federal governments. The Premier, Peter Malinauskas, has told 891 ABC Adelaide he's in negotiations with the federal government over contributions.
6: The European Space Agency gets a certain number of spots on the International Space Station. A spot has been offered to Australia. That's basically never happened before. And we've got an opportunity to actually use that spot as a result of Catherine Bennell-Pegg.
2: Limestone Coast Police say a paraglider is lucky to be alive after a crash in the southeast on Monday. Authorities were called to a property near Carpenter Rocks around midday where a small motorised paraglider had crashed shortly after takeoff. The 66-year-old man piloting it was taken to hospital with serious injuries. Speaking to ABC Radio Southeast, Superintendent Trent Cox says it's not something officers see every day.
7: Whenever the call goes on the radio for an aircraft crash, everyone's heart skips a beat. He's in hospital and underwent surgery, I understand, yesterday or will today. So he's lucky to be alive, to be honest.
2: Hundreds of people have paused for a dawn service in Sydney's east to mark the anniversary of Hamas's deadly attacks on Israel. Rhiannon Solomon Marin reports.
8: It's been 3 years since more than 1,000 people in Israel were killed and hundreds more taken hostage on October 7th. Members of Sydney's Jewish community have gathered at Bondi Pavilion this morning to commemorate the anniversary, some draped in Israeli flags. Israel's ambassador to Australia, Hillel Newman,

0: and New South Wales opposition leader Kelly Sloan were among those attending the event, which was flanked by a strong police and security presence. There'll also be vigils in Sydney and Wollongong this evening, which organisers say are being held to mark the beginning of Israel's war in Gaza and the 74,000 Palestinians killed in the conflict.
1: An 18-year-old Paralawi man has been arrested after allegedly attempting to abduct a child in Adelaide's north on Monday. Police say the man picked up the child, who was walking with a couple on Paralawi Road, and carried them a short distance before putting them down and leaving the area. He will face court today. South Australia's weather: Renmark sunny, 23, Mount Gambier cloud clearing, 19, Port Lincoln mostly sunny, 21, Port Pirie sunny, 27, Adelaide sunny, a top of 23 degrees, currently 15, tomorrow sunny, 28, Friday showers, 23. ABC News.
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4: This is Mornings with Rory McLaren on 891 ABC Adelaide, South Australia and Broken Hill.
5: That decision to allow suppliers to hold 20% less fuel in reserve, just how exposed could that make us if there is another significant disruption?
6: Well, I think the government's continuing to, you know, look at this almost every day, if not every week. So getting the balance between availability of fuel and the price of that fuel is a really challenging problem. And I think the government's done a pretty good job so far on that. And I don't have a problem with the 20% number.
4: Rory McLaren.
7: A bus driver says he sees a road safety problem every day behind the wheel. Cyclists in dark clothes are almost impossible to see. His solution is simple. Cyclists should wear high vis. What do you think of this idea? 1300 222 891 is the number to call, or you can text 0467 922 891. Also this hour, is a gap emerging when it comes to providing support for people diagnosed with motor neuron disease in South Australia. It was an issue that was raised earlier in the week on Mornings. The Chief Executive Officer of MND SA, Dr. Samantha Mead, will join you very soon. And it's always great to hear from you across the course of the morning, particularly if you are tuning in from outside of the Adelaide metropolitan area. Hello to everyone in regional South Australia, stretching through to Broken Hill, who join us at this point of the day. Have your say on the issues of the day. I've already read the text line and the phone number. You know how to get in contact with us. Love to hear from you. They are also the numbers you need for the statewide soapbox, which is there for you at around 10:45 today. It is 7 minutes past 10. And last week, a bus driver contacted us here at Mornings with a road safety concern he says is putting cyclists at risk every day. He says one of the biggest challenges as a bus driver on the road is spotting cyclists who are wearing dark or dull clothing, especially in low light or busy traffic. His solution is simple. If cyclists wore high-vis gear, they'd be seen earlier, more clearly, and everyone on the road would be safer. It is a potentially small change with a potentially significant impact. So what do you think? Should cyclists be required to wear high-vis when riding on our roads? Share your thoughts on 1300 222 891 or text 0467 922 891. Craig Spur is the Executive Director of Bus SA. Craig, take us into the driver's seat. Just how hard can it be to spot a cyclist from a bus?
8: Good morning, Rory. Thanks for having me on and posing the question. Look, to start off, it's important to note that all road users who are sharing the roads have a responsibility for safety, whether that be buses, trucks, cars, motorbikes, cyclists and pedestrians. And we encourage and advocate for public transport use and active transport like cycling and walking. But in short, to answer your question, for your own safety, I think it does make sense that cyclists are as visible as possible to all road users, including buses and other heavy vehicles. And wearing high vis for that added visibility and safety can definitely help this. So, you know, not only just for buses, but all vehicles and road users will make them more visible to them.
7: Now, when you do see cyclists dress in dark colours, does it make things harder?
8: Oh, it does. Look, I'll point out a few things for bus and coach drivers as well as other heavy vehicle drivers. You know, of course, they are much larger and heavier than other road users, and it's sometimes harder for them to see smaller road users like bikes and scooters and pedestrians. Heavy vehicles are also larger objects and can obstruct the view, so it's harder for cyclists and other road users to see traffic through them. And other road users to see through them too. And, of course, the heavy vehicles also take longer to brake and stop. So road users, including cyclists, should take and give more space around buses and heavy vehicles. So, yes, it is harder to see smaller road users like cyclists and pedestrians when you're in a heavy vehicle and driving a large coach or bus. But I think that it is a personal choice. We're not suggesting that it should be mandatory or requirement, but it should definitely be encouraged. And if not high vis, then I certainly suggest at the very least that they should wear light clothing and choosing gear that maximises their visibility. Light or brightly coloured clothing, fluorescent vests, other reflective strips, for example.
7: It's 10 past 10. That's the voice of Craig Spur. He's the Executive Director of Bus SA. We are talking about high-vis clothing, particularly for cyclists. Let me know your views, 1300 222 891. Would you like to see cyclists wear high-vis? Craig has already mentioned there, other heavy vehicle users. Well, Des joined you. He's a truckie. Hey, Des.
9: Yeah, good morning, Rory. I concur with what your guest has said because, I've had several near misses and a majority of them are in Adelaide where you're driving along and someone's in dark clothing and there's traffic around you and then all of a sudden you see them and at my age I don't need heart flutters like that. Mm. It makes you feel bloody awful to think that you may have hit someone or you could have hit someone if circumstances were slightly different. And when you're fully loaded and you're crossing, 50 or 60 tonne, it's very hard to manoeuvre around someone without collecting someone in the next lane.
7: Well, that's the other side of the equation, isn't it, Des?
9: Oh, for sure. And look, it's bad enough when you see people that drive cars that have no consideration. But when a cyclist is there and he's not aware that he's causing a problem, it makes it even harder. Mm. And if they were in light-coloured clothing or even high-vis, it would make it so much easier.
7: Des, thanks for your call and contribution. Let's head to Modbury. Marg's on the line. What do you think, Marg?
10: Good morning, Rory. How are you? This has been a bugbear of mine forever since I've lived in Adelaide. But it just makes me so angry when cyclists are running around our roads, and many of them are busy roads, and they're in black. And, you've got to give them a good metre and a half, and then there's a lot of traffic you're dealing with as well. And I don't think they realise, just how dangerous it can be. And I just think it should be mandatory that they wear at least something yellow or orange that stands out because as you get older, I am in my 70s now, but my eyesight's perfectly okay. But I just feel like their license, to be taken out. I think it should be mandatory and I don't think it'd be that hard to enforce either.
7: Marg, thanks for your call and contribution. Let's head up to the Adelaide Hills. Caroline, you're a cyclist. How do you go about this?
11: Hi. Yes, I wear high-vis since my friend became a hemiplegic when he got hit on a bus when he became a hemiplegic. Yeah, but also the other thing is just a bit of red or a bit of yellow is not good enough because zebras are black and white, and they are the hardest thing to spot in the bush. The other thing is in the Adelaide Hills, we've got lots of deep shadows with trees, of course, causing the deep shadows, and a cyclist dressed in black against one of those shadows is almost impossible to see. And I just think it's for your own safety, wear something, wear white all over or wear high vis, Yeah.
7: Caroline, thanks for your contribution. Keep them coming in on 1300 222 891. You can text as well, 0467 922 891. Would you like to see high vis, more cyclists on South Australian roads wearing high vis? Let's go to Glengarry. Hello, Jenny.
12: Hello,

0: you going?
1: Jenny, you're also a cyclist.
0: I've been cycling for probably 30 years or so. I cycle to work, and I completely high-vis up. I mean, I don't take any chances at all. I've got like the high-vis vest, and then I've got a high-vis, cover on my backpack. I've got my lights on. I've got the strips, so the reflective strips, because I just know that, cars aren't looking for bikes. They're not. They're looking to get to work, and they're sort of in a hurry. And I think the more that you can be high vis, I mean, it won't guarantee it, but it'll certainly reduce the risk. And I do see a lot of other cyclists that, they're wearing the same colour as the road, and I just can't believe it. I just think, wow, okay.
1: And Jenny, given you do live there in Glengarry, do you find that you use a mix of, say, Anzac Highway and then some of the bike paths in and around the tram line?
0: Yeah, now that the tram lines, the Mike Turner Bikeway is open, but I'm back on that again, thank God. It's fantastic. So yes, but even on there, you need to be pretty vised up because a lot of people walking and so on. So, I don't go on Anzac Highway. That's instant death there. So stay on the bike trails, I reckon. That's the best way.
1: Jenny, thank you for your call. I want to go back to you now, Craig Spur, director or executive director of Bus SA. We've got a couple of texts coming through, and we know about cyclists, but another text here. What about motorcyclists?
2: Oh, look, it's not my area of expertise, but I think that motorcyclists should also be as visible as make themselves as visible as possible. And I understand it's not mandatory in South Australia, but I am aware, I think, that in Victoria and New South Wales, especially for learner drivers, that they are required to wear high-vis gear.
1: Another text here. This is from Heather down at Middleton. A friend and I were in a car turning right onto the parade at Nord. The colours and the lights in the shops, moving pedestrians, and a focus on cars meant we didn't see a cyclist. We missed hitting her by a metre because of a pink stripe on her shorts. Everything else was black. It was an incredibly close call for the cyclist. That's Heather's view and what Heather experienced. Let's head to Port Macdonald. Hello, Katrina.
3: Hello. Can you hear
1: Katrina,
3: me okay?
1: oh, I've got you loud and clear. Take us into your family's experience with this.
3: Okay. My brother was 26. Craig, his name was, living in Adelaide at the time. He'd been out for a night in the fringe. I think they'd had a couple of beers. By then it was one-ish in the morning. He was riding home, like he rode regularly from West Beach into the city and around. Something must have gone wrong with his, I don't know, his gears or his something. He was looking down. He was waiting at the stoplight, just sort of the edge of the city there, about to ride home, and he just drifted into the red light zone, like into the wrong side of the, like he was sitting still, but he was looking down, and he just rolled a bit, and a taxi went around him and beeped, and then like saw him because there were lights on. He would have been wearing darkish clothes. I think it was night time. He was hit by the next car that came along because Craig, my brother, looked up and went to cycle off and didn't look left, probably, because he realised he was in the wrong spot and the car hit him. And he had a helmet on. He died a day later. That was about 30 years ago now, I think 30 years this year. And I would really beg all the cyclists out there to do their very best to be seen and be careful, because families never get over that. And I never got to speak or talk with the driver of the car, but I always felt sorry for them because, according to the police report, they weren't doing anything wrong. They may have been going slightly over the limit, but maybe they weren't. That wasn't clear. They were certainly under the limit. He was very slightly over the breath limit, that is. So Craig probably shouldn't have been driving, but I know that he used to take a few risks too. And now, like, Craig was in the city, and it's much busier, but we live in the country here, and we're on a rural road near a very busy road with milk trucks and things that go 110. And now one of our boys, one of our young teenage sons, is riding into the local town and nearby, and he prefers to wear dark clothes, and it gives me the horrors, absolutely, both of us. So I would really recommend that people do what they can to be seen. It doesn't have to be high vis, but at least good lights and reflectors and

0: Something on your body, whether it's the helmet or part of your bodies, that is bright and can be seen and at least light coloured. Because our ball refuses to wear high vis, and I understand that it's not cool, but at least wear something that people can see, because you never know what is going
1: Yeah.
0: on in all the other people on the road.
1: And as anything, your point is such a pertinent one, Katrina, when it comes to what you can only control what you can control as a road user, making the
0: That's right.
1: decisions that you can make, but you don't necessarily know about the behaviours of others.
0: That's right. Thank you.
1: Katrina, thank you for calling and thank you for being so open with us here on the morning's
0: Okay.
1: program.
0: Thank you.
1: Katrina down there from the state's southeast. Staying in the let's stay outside of the metropolitan area. Let's go to Julianne. Hello, Julianne.
2: Good morning.
1: Give us your perspectives here.
2: Well, we live on the main Dukes Highway, and we do a lot of travelling around the state too. And it just horrifies me seeing bike riders in dark colours. It's, even in a car, it can be hard to be seen. I mentioned to your producer, Saturday morning we left here about 6:30. There was a tourist heading southeast, dark clothes. We're travelling the other way, but you wouldn't see him. It just horrifies me thinking. And I'll pick up your last caller saying maybe it's not cool wearing a high-vis vest, but hey, wouldn't it be better to be a bit uncool and be safe and alive at the end of your journey? But yeah, it just horrifies me. Used to travel the Princes Highway to work, and he used to worry me all the time, would I come around a bend or over a hill, and there would be a cyclist sort of where I couldn't get around him. So yes, I think definitely be uncool, wear high-vis, be seen.
1: Julianne, thank you for taking us there to the Dukes Highway. Another text here. This person writes, so a truck driver carries a high-vis top to wear when he or she gets out of the truck. A warehouse worker wear, or they wear high-vis. Tradies wear high-vis. Teachers wear high-vis when out on duty so they can be identified. Seriously, cyclists read the room. Let's go to Davern Park. Hi, Sean.
3: Yeah, g'day, Rory. How are you?
1: Sean, you want to give us a motorcyclist perspective?
3: Yeah, look, I'm a motorcyclist. I've been riding motorcycles, let's just say, for more than 30 years. I've had two accidents, both caused by the other vehicle. Both claim they didn't see me. One guy drove for about 50 kilometres past where he hit me.
1: Wow.
3: The most recent one, the guy just came out of the lane on my right and hit me. Now, for anyone who says, oh, cyclists, they all wear black because they want to look tough and that sort of thing. Go and try and buy real good equipment that isn't black. My bike is well lit up, it's got reflectors and everything on it. But my leather jacket, which cost me $600, is black. The summer jacket I wear, which is full Kevlar, is black. It has a little bit of highlighting on, but not much. It's over $1,000 worth. My helmet has reflectors on it, but it's black. My Kevlar jeans that I wear, in case I do come off, and probably what saved me from 50 metres of gravel rash recently, guess what colour they are? They're black. My riding boots, they're black. You cannot buy motorbike gear that is not black. And as your producer did suggest to me, you can get those, harnesses that go over that are reflective. But when you're doing 100 kilometres an hour, the last thing you want is that flapping in your face.
1: Sean, really appreciate your perspectives as well here as part of this discussion. Thank you.
3: You're welcome.
1: Sean there, joining you as a motorcyclist from Davern Park. Let's finish back with you, Craig. Again, what do you make of what you've had heard from there over the last sort of 5 minutes or so?
4: Oh, look, I think that all of the examples and stories I empathise with and it emphasises to me that pedestrians, cyclists, motorcyclists are all vulnerable road users when they're interacting with cars and buses and heavy vehicles. So outside of the law, they should be taking their own responsibility and taking actions to be as visible as possible, as we've been talking about, wearing high vis or as lighter coloured clothing as possible. So I think that that's the key message to come out of today.
1: Craig Spur, Executive Director of Bus SA. Thank you. Let's go to Madeline, who's called in, who's also a cyclist. Hey, Madeline.
5: Hi, Rory. How are you going?
1: What have you seen out there on the roads?
5: I'm a cyclist and I've been cycling since, I guess I could, as a child. I've had a number of accidents over my life. I can tell you the common denominator was not what I was wearing. Mm. I've been hit crossing a pedestrian crossing as a schoolgirl, and that was because someone ran a red light. I've been hit with people turning left in front of me and cutting me off, and so many, like lots of different things. I'm also a motorist, and I know that because I'm aware, I have not had near misses. You look for cyclists, and if you're conscious of that, there's not an issue. And I think a lot of the interactions I have with motorists that may be negative can be that they are, you know, they're frustrated with you before you even, you know, just because you're on the road, and that can cause a lot of issues. And so we've had a lot of aggressive behaviour just towards me riding home from work, and that's really intimidating. And so I would caution people to be like, oh, it'll all be solved because we might wear something different. That's not been my experience at all.
1: Madeline, thank you for sharing it with us.
5: Thank you.
1: Madeline, as a cyclist, there, continue to share your views as well. 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More of your thoughts on the statewide soapbox in around 20 minutes' time. Lots of text coming in as well. This person writes, e-scooter and e-bikes should also be wearing high vis. Another text here, I'm a regular cyclist and almost always wear a high vis jacket. We need to stop being a baby state, though. It would be horrible for the driver to hit someone. I get it, but let me make that decision. Continue to share your views over the next 20 minutes or so, but particularly with the statewide soapbox. Between now and then, you'll also go to Canberra. Charles Croucher is the Nine Network's chief political editor. He will bring you up to speed about the ongoing immigration debate that is playing out nationally at the moment. Angus Taylor, the opposition leader, he's been out doing the media rounds this morning after the coalition's policy was released yesterday. Next, though, motor neurone disease, or MND, is a devastating illness with no cure. And there are growing calls for a new treatment centre to help more people, especially in Adelaide's north.
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1: MND progressively affects the nerves that control movement, speech and breathing, and there's no cure. At the moment, the only dedicated clinic for the disease in Adelaide is at the Flinders Medical Centre in the south. Now, if you're listening to Mornings on Monday, you heard from Dr. Andrew Lee, who's an Associate Professor of Neurology at Flinders University. This is a little taste of what he had to say.
8: At the moment, we've got this really amazing MND clinic run down at Flinders Way by Associate Professor David Schultz. But clearly, we also need an MND clinic up north, because you imagine if you've got MND and you're in the Barossa Valley or Port Pirie or Port Augusta, you know, driving all the way down through the city down to Flinders Way is going to be quite difficult. So there's got to be ways and means of incorporating MND clinics where there's a central repository of data to solve the problem.
1: So that was Dr. Andrew Lee speaking on Mornings on Monday as a part of Dr. Doctor. Dr. Samantha Mead is the CEO of MND in South Australia. Hello, Samantha.
9: Good morning, Rory. How are you?
1: Just explain what happens now.
9: Well, I guess that question is a great question, but it's also somewhat a complex question. We have to look at and look the origins of the specialist MND clinic at Flinders, where you have a multidisciplinary team. And in relation to motor neurone disease, there are many different specialist services that you will require. And I guess what happened when Flinders came about, they actually had the closure of the RePAT. And so we had gastroenterology, neurology, respiratory and swallowing and palliative care all put into the same place. And so if there was to be a service in the north, the most important factor would be the expertise in clinical care.

0: Okay. Give us a sense as to the demand for the service at the moment at Flinders.
1: Yeah, well, we know that in 2018, there were 97 patients being treated at Flinders, and we know now that that is up to 157. So there is that increase in demand, but it also is important to acknowledge that that team is absolutely phenomenal in what they do. They are a highly tuned team that also have the capacity to deliver some of their services in terms of telehealth. The one stopgap is, and that would be one of the biggest factors, is non-invasive ventilation. In the case of MND, many deaths are due to respiratory failure. The respiratory muscles become weak, and medical ventilation is life-sustaining. And we know that in 2013, there were 13 patients receiving that, and in 2026, there were 130, and there's still one person running that ventilation. So you could transplant with the expertise and training of the excellent team in Flinders and definitely get a duplication of that with the right training and all of that kind of stuff. But in, on top of that, you would also need to have a look at how non-invasive ventilation would be managed.
0: If we walk back for a moment here, Dr. Samantha Mead, what could a new treatment clinic or centre mean for people in Adelaide's north and in those expanding northern suburbs and further afield into the Barossa, as an example?
1: I think that people living with motor neurone disease and their families have enough burdens on them already. And anything that we can do to provide expert clinical care that results in them having to travel less, having more access to service is really, really important. It's also important that I also acknowledge the Malinauskas government and also the Health Minister, Blair Boyer. They have been a fantastic supporter of MND in this state. So I think that, you know, all the people are working together for the best possible outcomes for people with MND, and certainly a clinic in the north is something we probably should consider.
0: Again, it's how long's a piece of string question, but how long could it take to potentially get one up and going, Samantha Mead?
1: Look, you're absolutely right, and the most important thing is clinical care. We could get a clinic out there very, very quickly, but if our clinicians aren't skilled and understand MND, and the only way you really understand MND is if you see those patients and you're trained. So that training takes time. That's why the training for our doctors takes so much time within our health system. That is also why our health system is so good, because by the time you get to see a doctor, like the specialist clinic out in Flinders, they know what they're doing and they are experts in the care that they deliver.
0: That is the voice of Dr. Samantha Mead. She is the CEO of MNDSA. It is now 28 minutes to 11 on 891 ABC Adelaide Mornings. Samantha, last time you joined us on the program was about a month or so ago, and we're talking about the prospect of making MND a notifiable disease here in South Australia, and the Health Minister said he's asking the department to look at this. Have you received any update?
1: I have. The Minister's always really receptive when we contact him, so he's been fantastic. Since that time, we have met with the Commissioner, or I met with the Commissioner for Excellence in Health and Innovation, and they're looking at the possibility of using the SA Health data to capture MND. What we have some concern over and what we would like to work with Minister Boyer on is just to make sure that that captures all of the necessary information that we require, and that we aren't losing patients that are being seen privately or through other avenues, because it's so important that we capture every incidence of this devastating disease to get a true picture of how it occurs.
0: Samantha Mead, thank you.
1: Thank you very much.
0: Continue to share your views on this. You know the numbers to get in contact with us for, and particularly when it comes to the statewide soapbox, which will be there for you very shortly. Next, though, the latest in federal politics. Charles Croucher will bring you up to speed from Parliament House in Canberra.
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3: Number of adolescents who are gambling. Tom Watson.
4: It's pretty shocking, isn't it, Spence? 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These features that you're talking about, loot boxes in particular.
3: What's a loot box, Tom?
4: It's an in-game purchase where players can spend real money to access a random reward inside the game. So it's kind of similar to like a paid lucky dip.
2: Evenings with Spence Denny. 891 ABC Adelaide.